0: I know one person from there, so I'd have somewhere to stay. But, you know.
1: These are the most important factors. Who are you putting up there?
0: This is where the rows have broken out. Well, no, it was interesting because I think we'd all agree, right? I think you could have 100 people judge this. Yeah, because I always think never have more than 3 people judge anything, by the way. Sounds quite threatening, that, doesn't it? Sounds quite mafia-like, doesn't it? But I never have more than 3 people because you just get someone that's just being contrary, somebody, oh, you know, a devil's advocate. Get rid of all those people. 3 people's enough. But I think if you had 100 people or 1,000 people, so George Best is there, right? There's no argument. Yeah, he's on the Northern Ireland Mount Rushmore, yeah. First picture, first carving, right? So he's there. That's it. He's on the Irish Rushmore, right? So
1: he is. We've had rows calling today about where exactly. The fact that he's from County Down was brand new news to me today. Mm.
0: He's on the borderline. So there's a few of them are quite on the borderline that you have to look at and say, should you be allowed to count them? Because again, as I said, took this too seriously. And there are a few that you have to go, where exactly were you? There's a really obvious one for that QPR legend, Alan McDonald. He's from Lisburn, which is half in County Antrim and half in County Down. So therefore you run the risk of maybe you could just, if we were to pick him, maybe he just gets a side profile. But Bestie's there, right? Cause you can't not, yeah, he goes up and he's definitely County Down. So he's the Craigie Estate, and he's Belfast. So he comfortably, that is listed as County Down. The whole estate, I know his house, I know where he grew up. So I can say he's definitely County Down. So you're right. If you're in East Belfast and you're in the Down part, unless you know intricately the areas, you could easily go, well, hold on a second, is that definitely County Down? Mm-hmm. Because whoever drew County Down was drunk. So, so yeah, he's got to go there. And I think for that same reason, Rory McIlroy's up there without even questioning it. I think if you look within his sport, within his world, 4 majors, world number one, he's safely from County Down.
1: What's the crack with Rory? Kind of like he's, you know, we've so much conversation about, look, he's an absolute banker. There's no getting away from it. And again, like when you talk about an All-Ireland, Mount Rushmore, maybe at some point you'd probably mention 2 names that it'd be hard to get away from either of them. Like the perception of Rory south of the border, let's say, is sometimes can be a little bit frothy. Like what's the view? He's done a lot for the North, obviously, over the years. What's the view of him?
0: I don't really know him. I don't really know him. Whereas like somebody like Carr Frampton, I would know well, you know, in that you'd sort of see him in the same places, but I don't really know him.
1: Is he widely loved? Like that's the thing.
0: I think he's grown up in public, which is never that easy. Like, you know, I wouldn't have wanted someone, my love life in my late teens, splashed around the world. I wouldn't want it in a local newspaper, let alone anything else. Do you know what I mean? So he's done a lot of that. I'm to grow up in public, and golf's one of those sports. Let's be honest. You know, the money's great and all that, but what a life that is. Do you know what I mean? It's a very sheltered, sort of exclusive life, sort of pulled away. The money comes quite quick and the sponsorship deals and all that stuff. I think it is generally. I mean, I remember when I went to see, the American major he hasn't won, whatever one that is it the, he hasn't won the...
2: The Masters.
0: He hasn't won the Masters, or whatever, I can't remember. It was one of the two Americans, so it was either the PGA or that, or whatever, right? And Frampton was fighting in New York that night, the night he beat Santa Cruz, and me and my brother had went to New York to see Frampton fight. And there was a backstage bar, and it was a lot of good crack, actually. Loads of people in it drinking, and he was there, and he came over, and because I was sitting having a beer with Michael O'Neill, drinking with Michael O'Neill. There's not a surprise. And he was there, and Christine Blakely was there, and she brought Frank Lampard as her plus one. It was one of those type things. My brother was loving it because he'd never been in it. He was like, yeah, it's great. And he came over, and it was the Saturday, of course, and he hadn't made the cut. And my brother's intro to him was, how did you get here so fast after playing your third round? The worst thing you could say to a golfer. He was like, no, mate, sorry. My brother's like, no, really, seriously? How did you get here, Rory? I mean, you had to play 18 holes this morning and then get it. And I was like, oh, this is such a Father Jack, Father Ted, Father Dougal moment. He kept going on. He went back about four times until Rory went, actually, I got knocked out. It was just dead awkward. Didn't make a cut. But yeah, I think so. I mean, I think it's not like, I suppose in a way, there's certain sports connect in a different way. Golf isn't necessarily one of those ones you're ripping your shirt off and smashing beer cans off your head, is it really? But, you know, we bat above our weight, don't we? Our Irish golfers bat above their weight. I was at the Open in Portrush. I had a day up there and that was brilliant, like, you know. But,
1: yeah, he's obviously brought a lot of tournaments there, and he's doing remarkable things.
0: Yeah.
1: You're going one football, and I mean, I'm not sure either of those are hugely arguable. One way or the other, one football, one golfer. Where are you headed next?
0: I'd say three of Northern Ireland's greatest five footballers are from County Down, and this is where you run into problems. So, Pat Jennings is County Down, the man who should never have been a footballer. What an amazing story! I mean, that was. Injuries to Newry Town footballers. If there hadn't been goalkeepers at Newry Town dropping like flies, goalkeeper goes, reserve goalkeeper goes, youth keeper goes, and all of a sudden they're like, we don't have any goalkeepers in this wee club. Wonder what that Gaelic football player did.
1: Has that happened?
0: Yeah.
1: Wow.
0: So he should never have... His love was Gaelic, as is the case with a lot of really good goalkeepers and some footballers. Niall Quinn's one, isn't he? But not less than well. That's why he was always good to go in the goal. But it's hard to ignore what Pat Jennings achieved in his career. We're going to have to consider him. But you're saying, and also as well, just for the fact for his whole career, he's managed to keep, even in this age of he is now, the comb-backed Weetabix haircut.
1: Oh,
0: there's nothing like his hair in real life. What have you seen? What is your job afforded you to see? People think you're going to say, I saw the last game at Wembley Stadium or I saw Northern Ireland qualify for the Euros. No. Pat Jennings' hair up close is. Maybe his hair should just be on the on my.
1: Oh, it'd be beautiful. It would be beautiful carving.
0: A back proof. Loads of moss. You could just put some moss on the back of it.
1: a living, breathing mullet.
0: He says unbelievable a lot. That's what I love about him. No matter what you say to him. Talk to me about that brilliant night in '85 when you qualified for the World Cup. He'll go unbelievable. And if you say to him, it's a bit rain outside today, isn't it, Pat? Unbelievable. So you get the same answer for both. But the other one's a man who back in the day won the poll for Spurs' greatest ever player, Danny Blanchflower. He was born in Bloomfield. That is plum guaranteed County Down. So that one rate when I went through all the, because then I went through loads of footballers, clicked the names, clicked, just checking, is he Antrim? Where's he? Yeah. Right, he's out, he's up there. That one's, and then, you know, that jumped out. I mean, the Spurs fans voted him their greatest ever player, captain, won all silverware, won European silverware, won domestic silverware. I mean, what do you say? I'd say three of the best five Northern Ireland footballers are from Down. So we're going to have a wee think about that. And like, is that QPR I can see over your shoulder there, by the way?
1: It is, but it's not actually a football program. It's okay. Barry McGuigan Pedroza.
0: Right. Oh, fantastic.
1: On there. Yeah. Go on, you're going to hit us with a QPR footballer, are you?
0: No, well, obviously, I could talk about that fight all night. I think it's the first boxing match I remember properly. It was 85 was such a big year. You had Dennis Taylor winning the World Championship. You had Barry McGuigan winning in the boxing, and you had Northern Ireland qualifying for the World Cup. So you're going, that's my life sorted. It's going to be like this. It's going to be like this for the next 40 years.
1: Yeah.
0: Oh, what a great place. And then you're sitting there, you know, and you realize actually qualifying's really, that's about it. How many Irish world champion boxers have we had since McGuigan? I must look that up, but it's not going to be a large number, is it?
1: No.
0: Professional Irish world champion boxers. I'm thinking off the top of my head, I can only think of four. So, yeah, a big, good one to look up. Anyway, others. So they're the footballers you have to think about. David Healy's from Killy Legs. Let's throw that in as another footballer. 95 caps, hat-trick against Spain, and, of course, scored against England. But he was the Robert Johnson in Northern Ireland. Do you know what I mean? He signed his soul to the devil. He went to the banks of the Lagan. He met the devil and he signed his soul away for 2 years and was just unplayable. But so I don't know if you... Great moments, right? Rather than... I'm not being cruel. Rather than a great footballer, great moments.
1: Yeah.
0: Alan McDonald, you've got to consider him, but he's from the border. That's my only worry. But in terms of legends go, nothing quite like QPR. There's a great moment when Northern Ireland get a draw in at Wembley in 85 to qualify for the 86 World Cup. 0-0. Glorious stuff. And they interview him side of pitch. It's a very good clip for everyone to watch on YouTube. And the reporter says something like, "Well, Alan, it's been a great night here for Northern Ireland. Well done to you." And he just goes, "If anybody says this is a fix, come see me." Up until that stage, nobody thought it was a fix. Thank you for that. Now everybody thinks it's a fix. It's great. It's one of the best interviews.
1: What are you talking about? Let's look into
0: it. Eddie Irvine, I'll throw him in the mix because, but really, do you deserve to be carved in the mountain just because you can? Just because you can break a speed limit, I'm not sure. He's from Newtownards. Con Legge, I think, is where he grew up. And my mate Paul, back in the day when we were all young, he was the first one to drive. He had a Ford something, and he was coming just past the shopping centre in Newtownards, where you go on a straight road into Belfast. And as he went round the roundabout and went on the bottom of the dual carriageway, he looked over to his right, and there was Eddie Irvine in a Ferrari. And my mate revved his Ford and raced Eddie Irvine up this road, which lasted about 3 seconds. So he's one to think of.
1: Part of the difficulty, Colin, I think, is that your football credentials are well known, but like the part of the difficulty is that like an e-sport like Formula One, even though the achievement is unbelievable, like when you consider what he would have had to have done to get that level of a sport, like football is so pervasive. Like when you use that as the barometer, it is actually exceptionally difficult to make a case for almost any other sport.
0: I think do you draw a limit? Is there democracy involved here? You know, are you worried that your virtual Mount Rushmores are going to cause offence? You know, that's the thing.
1: No,
0: you know,
1: such concern.
0: Right.
1: Bring your biases.
0: So let me throw some other at you because let me give you a genuine gotta think about this. Three-time champion jockey Richard Dunwoody is from County Down. Now, big shout that. Tony Dobbin, who won the Grand National in 1997, he was also from County Down. But I think Richard Dunwoody, you'd have to have a think about a three-time champion jockey. Albeit if he had been born a foot taller, he wouldn't have won anything. But you can't rule him out for that, right? That's like saying basketballer, it's not their fault at all, you know. So, yeah. And jockeys are the darkest people you'll ever meet, right? Do you ever have a conversation with the jump jockeys? Darkest characters you'll ever meet. Think about it. You're born, you're 4'9", and for anywhere between 4'9" and 5'4", and every day you get on top of this beast in a saddle. Sorry, I'm going to climb that. You get on top of a beast in a saddle.
2: Starve yourself.
0: You starve yourself. You travel around the world in the back of these, you know, driving from this place. Because that's, we see the big rip, but they're racing Monday, Wednesday, Friday, Saturday, Sunday. And they're actually quite dark characters, all of them. I've never met one that didn't have a real streak. So I've always liked them. Always been intriguing interviews. So dumb, what do you think you've got to think about, right?
2: Yeah, 100%. Absolutely. There's like, it's such a collection of people you've actually put together there. So we've got two that are definites.
0: I want to throw two more at you because that's how boring I am. So first of all, I want anyone that's worried why Johnny Ray hasn't been mentioned. He's border. He's Antrim. He doesn't count. Or else I'd definitely campaign to have him up. I think you look for longevity or you look for firsts. So that's why I think Richard Dunwoody, you look at longevity and you think you got to think about putting him up. Kelly Gallagher, the first ever British skier to compete in the Winter Paralympics, first ever person from Northern Ireland to compete at the Winter Olympics. She's from County Down and she won gold in 2014. So that's like, I don't know. There's a dry ski slope, I think. There was a dry ski slope, I think. I went on once and I hurt my knee when I was about eight. But like, there was nowhere. I don't know where she practiced. Do you know what I mean?
1: Yeah.
0: So what was she doing? Just, you know, there's no mountains. So she's done a good job there. So I take her into consideration, and we've got to look at the Gaelic players. And I have to say, this is Googled for me. I had to Google it. There wasn't too many Gaelic football bars in my part of town.
1: We're with you.
0: There's a whole list that come from down. So you've got the 1991 and 1994 All-Ireland winning side. Pete McGrath led the team. James McCartan was a key in that. So I would have to get, I would have a legendary midfielder, Eamon Burns.
2: Mm-hmm.
1: Yeah.
0: I think he's also. So I'd have to leave that to you guys. I think you'd have to take that into consideration. I think Bestie's carved in already. We started working that immediately. We didn't even wait. That was done. Would you agree it's impossible not to put Rory on it?
1: He's going to be there.
0: Yeah. And I think what we should do, because it'll make it interesting to listen to, I think we should pick one non-footballer to go up there. So I think it needs to be a Gaelic footballer, or it needs to be Richard Dunwoody. And then I think we leave the final decision, Blanche Flower or Jennings.
2: There you go. Well, thankfully, Colin, we've got a couple of more voices on down coming up later in the programme who can certainly give us the Gaelic football heads. Well,
0: I'm not even in the final committee. I'm taking your
2: Pete McGrath selection as final. And by the way, you're talking there. It's either Jennings or Dunwoody. We can talk about there at a moment.
1: Your input is really important here today, Colin. The other two guys that are coming up a bit later on the show, I'm not sure that they've got George Best on the mountain.
0: Well, then you need to look at the quality of your contributors. Just because we're in the middle of a global pandemic doesn't mean you guys should drop the quality of guests that you're getting. If anyone's going to come on and say the guy that Pelé said was the greatest footballer in the world isn't in the top four sports people in County Down, they need to be drug tested immediately, right? Because they're absolutely off their nuts.
2: Yeah. So the way we'd be working is that we'd be getting a couple of people on to actually give their Mount Rushmore effectively, and then somebody would come on for a cameo appearance to make one change to the Mount Rushmore. You are basically filling the cameo appearance today, but I don't want to waste this on putting George Best on the mountain because he should absolutely be there.
0: Right, exactly.
2: So assuming George Best and Rory McIlroy are both there, for you personally, who would be your number three? Who would be the number one person you'd be pushing outside of those two?
0: That's really difficult because part of me wants to say Danny Blanche Flower, but I think Richard Dunwoody's probably going to get lost in the whole conversation. Three times a champion jockey. So I think I will... Oh my God, this, my heart's racing. Who would have thought a make-believe mountain and down could do this to me? And again, you see Blanche Flower and Jennings. A lot of people put Jennings above Blanche Flower. So, oh my goodness, that's really, really difficult. I'm looking at the mountain now. Say McIlroy's there. Say Best is there. Would it be weird to not have Jennings or Blanche Flower up there? Not really. Because, well, you can't compare apples and oranges, right? Sport. I'll go Richard Dunwoody.
1: I think that's a serious shout. Yeah. I think your point earlier on about it being a bit of a shootout between Richard Dunwoody and maybe Pete McGrath or Sean O'Neill from the GA side is bang on. I think that it'll come down to small margins between them.
0: Let's do that. Who would have thought that? Who would have thought Dunwoody would have been the last name on my lips?
2: It's an unbelievable selection of characters you've just gone through there. And I mean that in characters as well as actual sports people. And in terms of the other Mount Rushmores we've done, in terms of some of the other counties, Down is right up there, I think, in terms of per capita and the output of icons, global icons.
0: That's probably a little known fact, but in County Down, there's six bars for every one house. So that may have something to do with the characters. So that's a lot of people. It is a strange county, though. It is a strange county. So you can have someone pick someone out from Newry who's in it, and then you can pick someone out from Bangor that's in it. Mm. So it sort of sweeps all the way down. So even I, as someone who's from an area that is banging County Down, I've had to really look to see, just to make sure and checking all the level. Oh, yeah, Craig had definitely lifted, so that's good. Bloomfield's definitely lifted. And even Richard Dunwoody, I didn't have him down as being. I think I made a wee note somewhere of where exactly he's from in County Down, but I had to properly look it up to make sure he definitely was. But you're right, it's a really, really, really strong list. Really, really strong list. So he was, yes, absolutely. So he's definitely, he's the sleeper, I think, in this.
1: Yeah. We're going to come back to you at some point to talk about Joe DiMaggio, right? Like that's
0: anytime.
1: We're coming back to do that.
0: Well, you know what he did, which is he obviously had a very, very and some horrific details of it, but his relationship with Marilyn Monroe, so it was up and down, and he for the rest of his life he claimed that it was the U.S. government that killed her, but I think it was twice a week he sent roses to her grave.
2: Still doing it, isn't he?
0: He died. Is he?
2: Yeah, I think that's part of the will. There was money left to put a rose at her grave every day. I'm not sure if that money is still going or not.
0: Well, that's you'd be gutted if you were his kids, wouldn't you? And you thought you were getting a whole lot of money. it's like finding it went to the cat's home or something, isn't it?
1: A few plastic roses and just keep recycling them, you'll be fine.
0: Exactly.
2: Listen, Colin, it's been great having you on. It's been fascinating listening to how you thought through this, and especially at relatively short notice, you've done a brilliant kind of breakdown of the County Down sports legends. I hope you're keeping well, and thanks a million for taking the call.
0: You too, guys. Always nice to see you. Take care.
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2: And his first child about to be born. From Geelong to the kingdom, he won't rest till it's done.
3: This is your home spot.

0: Fáilte go dtí dangan cúis.
1: Just
0: home.
2: Just for you guys. Just for you.
3: That's
0: commitment
4: to the football.
0: With the football
4: pub. James O'Donoghue is here. She doesn't have a hand or anything going on for her wedding.
0: You've done well now to squeeze this in because you've got a busy couple of weeks coming up too.
2: I do. So excited.
0: Best wishes to
5: the Tuesday after the Sunday.
6: Remarkably fresh.
0: How have we managed?
2: Fortunately, Carl can't make it, but there's like a good congratulations to the girls and everything. So it'll be nice.
0: That'll be amazing.
7: That'll be lovely.
0: So best of luck with that. Thanks so much for squeezing the pod. The night before your hen as well, which you actually don't know what's happening. So there's a
3: what time do you get down here?
2: I'm just can't wait to see everybody. I think there's a good like I haven't seen them in so long. Something general.
0: We're probably the first people you've seen.
2: Yeah, I know. Because we were chatting on the phone for half an hour last week. I haven't seen Irish
0: from
4: ages.
0: Get off the phone. She did her interview already. Carolyn, talk to us about this spot here. Killians of Nola, a family run pub.
4: Yes, it is the Killians.
0: Okay, so what's this? It's like a shiny Carter Road. I've seen photos of it as well.
4: Oh no, like it's our local, everyone here at Goat, you'll know from me, but not just being down here, it's very community based. Everyone knows each other, and there's been some good nights here. I have a jersey that I framed, and I keep telling them I'll bring it down, and now we're here.
0: Well, now you've
4: said it. I never go to town. They're brilliant at the Killians, Ross, and Sophie, and all the guys behind the
5: bar. It took you a while to get to the bridge yesterday. You kind of soaked it up in Dublin.
0: You're saying
3: the left side of my leg here is just scalding. I think the jeans are just printed onto the leg. But they're beautiful.
0: There's something special about going for a pint and there being a fire.
3: I don't know what we got in the road this evening.
4: There's no hotels, but we'll find this place.
2: There's horses outside anyway.
0: We'll get sorted. What have the last couple of weeks and months been like? I'm going to come to you in both different ways here because probably been different for the two of you. You've gone to Australia and you've had an AFL season once more with the Melbourne Demons. How's that going?
2: So we unfortunately lost in the semi-final to North Melbourne.
3: It did catch the imagination because every game he had was one of the best games of all time. He had the last kick, we've had it all Ireland when you nearly had it.
2: That's probably disappointing. But overall, I'm just back, trying to reflect on everything. It was a good season overall for the team.
0: And it's like it happened so quickly, probably after that. $1 million Ireland.
7: To be honest, it's carried screening
0: from the front. It's been done this winter. What happened was
2: unbelievable, I think, after we won the All-Ireland and the fun we had and everything, it was just great.
0: It's all right for you.
2: My family, my mom,
3: The nerves before the game, the comparison then to playing in Australia in terms of your 15 minutes, is the only session you had.
4: Is it the same? I feel like Gaelic is the number one fan saying, and obviously your club. I was in the Tunnel Croke Park waiting for the teams to come out afterwards. I think it's Shane O'Rourke, one of your physios, goes out a big bite at the dressing room. You know, but at the start, I'm like, what is this? Do you know how close it was? Paul was standing with that.

0: style of game, so we're like,
1: suddenly it wasn't going out last. The full game, just the feeling it wasn't right.
2: A bit. It's a longer game.
3: 15 minutes. Final there. Blind Bogan.
0: Yes.
3: Eric O'Shea was involved as well, a couple of others, but. I haven't caught much of it over the last couple of years.
1: So I went back
3: it's
1: to my
3: a very different game.
0: I don't think the top tier, so just like our start.
4: I don't think people realise how difficult that is, because you know everyone else is getting ready for like their skills to be right tactically.
2: Even in the 10 years,
4: what are you doing? Do you know, kick out opposition, kick out noise, and you are worried about the calf. Do you know, it's such a hard place to start from. It's like you're starting from kind of underneath everyone in a way. Like mentally, it's actually a slog.
1: You're carrying yourself differently to kind of mind your calf as well. The only things I was thinking about going into the game was my handling. So make sure my handling is spot on, whatever that is. And then
5: the game is probably very much
1: shooting, kicking. So I was like, in the pool, I was doing kind of
0: 100%
1: pool.
5: It makes it a lot easier.
1: But I was doing kind of speed walk in the pool, and I was just making sure I was free, stretching,
5: and just visualization,
0: kicking. And it's like the standard of our S&C in the training we do in Dublin. Like you're at the same level as everything, if you know what I mean. So you wouldn't be able to do it. Yeah, you wouldn't be able to do without like Dublin. Yeah, you kind of do come in at a good fitness,
1: be available, level handling.
3: I think that's the difference when it comes to the men's game. And I'll be honest, I thought we'd get into this part of the chat a little later. But
6: started to learn,
3: you know,
6: there's so many different stories.
3: I'm not, but I just mean, like, and that's not the fire. But it is the talent at the top. Like you mentioned, the All Australian, five out of 21 are Irish footballers.
6: Son was born.
3: It's when we think of the LG family, the journey
6: before the game,
3: women's football.
6: Imagine preparing for
3: the guys were part of that peak. It started to grow across the 2010s. And was there 57,000 people in Crow Park in 2019 for that? Was that your third?
7: Terrible match.
3: Third in a row? Yeah.
7: The goalie came in the rain. the biggest attendant crowd in Europe. And I think he only scored a goal off Ben Stoppard's shin.
5: It all counts.
7: Yeah, but
3: women's football was on this rise. And then AFLW was kind of launching around the same time. And they've obviously springboarded off the brilliant work that's happening in terms of progression. But LGFM and Ireland can go so much further.
7: I think it's obviously fantastic. On the other side, I'm like, oh my God, well, you're Dublin captain and seeing your teammates now, it was fine at the start, they could nearly split the two, but it's not getting to that stage anymore. Yeah, and I think the thing with Dublin that's been good is like the girls have set a precedent in Dublin that you come back like when you can possible, but I think I'm not sure you'll know better. The season is now
1: I saw Gavin moving away from the window seat into the inside aisle seat.
7: 40 of the best players. Obviously Dublin, but if you look at like Mayo,
1: it's affecting Gavin that way. And then I just saw him and he was white. His eyes like, oh, maybe he wasn't, but I think he was like, my guys.
3: Yeah,
7: there's seven or eight.
3: Like, definitely, yeah. But it's like, and we get caught up in talking about, say, the younger talent, like a Kobe McDonald or a Ben Murphy, as opposed to these are the best players in the country that are now going over to Australia and playing professionally, which is incredible. And Shay, are you seeing that when you guys
6: pick
3: are over
6: up your
3: there?
6: For the first time, you better cry as well.
4: He'd be sick to miss the celebrations. Oh, yeah.
1: He had Singapore slings on the plane back over in first class.
6: Oh, there you go.
4: He's grown out the hair and everything for that.
1: I think the story goes that Patrick didn't order. We found out on the field, and obviously his mother, he obviously hadn't told anyone.
7: Showcasing the best talent, and as Carly alluded to, that Galway game, we watched our standard and we're so much better. If you know what I mean, then that's the best. So you always want to. There you go, it just shows you. You want to keep the secret. So the lads have all these things going on. Dylan Gainey doing well. I don't know.
3: Because you were like, this was floating in front of you too back around 2018.

0: 2019. Yeah. You know, when you're in, you're 23, 24 that age, maybe.
1: Yeah, and look, as I've said, I was probably more nervous or whatever. Like, you can see why so many young girls are going. Like, the lifestyle, the opportunity. I think what's happening is girls are finishing college, and you know, it's a time to go and travel and then come back, which absolutely is understandable. I really don't know what the answer is. I think
2: probably nervous.
1: I don't know. Is the season actually?
3: Yeah, like I think so. Like this year, we got to the final, and then this is
2: probably even emotional.
3: Straight into games.
2: Trying to play a game at that,
3: also in AFL, are saying you can't manage you both because do you know the way you need to be there for the full.
2: Tog's probably could have gotten it down. But anyway,
0: more franchises.
4: Do you like?
0: It's all one solution.
4: Do you like playing 12? Because
0: he's inside.
4: Yeah, but the amount of touches you got when the game was in the Melody Park final, the amount of touches yourself, Mark,
5: what's your day to day in Australia?
4: What's your? It's nice to be able to get hands on ball there with
3: a few times.
2: It's probably handy ball more than anything.
3: Still important.
2: Yeah, I like to just have the ball in my hands. I suppose it's a bit harder to get the ball inside.
5: So would you have gym and skills on the same day every?
2: But I like being on the ball and
3: And then on Tuesday it's an optional.
4: Trying to shoot from ridiculous angles.
2: But Tugs, like Tom, is unbelievable at orchestrating things.
0: What's happening early in this game when you settle well, but next thing is pulled away from you a little?
6: We wanted to start better than we had started. That's an unbelievable. But our thing has always been the game at half time.
0: It's funny, like Paddy, you would have been on one of the last international rules tours for the under 17s back in the day, right? So you came close to it, but on the road up from Killarney and Clare today, James turns to me and goes, "I'd like to go to Perth for a night out. If an AFL club come in for me, I'd like to go to Perth.
5: I think I could survive.
0: Make it work. It'd be tempting, but it'd be tempting for anybody. Lush, did you find it hard to?" Because I know life maybe wasn't.
1: Yeah, that time of my life, it was. At the time, I thought it wasn't very big. When I got that phone call, it was coming up to the Galway All Ireland final, and you'd have to fly out the day after to go and do like a recce. I don't think Timmy girls were over there in 2018.
6: And it was only going to be maybe two more shots.
1: I think you had it in the works.
0: Yeah,
6: we know that we can get 100%.
1: So yeah, it was like to go over and do a recce, and they had thrown out Olivia Dibley's name, whether that was ever true or not.
0: The
1: decision that was there to go over just for 2 weeks was a bit of a holiday, and I was like, well, you know, it'd be nice to do a holiday after the All Ireland, it's free, it's paid for flights and everything. Was I ever going to go over there? My life was never going to leave for me to do that, so I always kind of knew it was a no, but I thought it'd be nice to go and see what the professional setup looks like and bring something home.
4: Exact same trajectory and everything.
0: Ned Ryan makes the turnover on one of their big players, Connor Hand, just before that.
1: And to be able to go and do that every day from Monday to concentrate.
0: It kind of reminded me a bit of the Finbars game, right? Because you're down in that game as
1: your
0: well.
1: Work, which is you need your playing, to stand up. We love doing it.
0: And you're not afraid
1: and
0: it is a goose class, step and whatever you're doing, you're trying to open up the hips. Because,
2: I don't know.
0: And you're swinging over two buttons. That same kind of shape, you kind of weeks, that's you know, your kind of score, isn't it? Like, down that side of the field. Like
6: WGPA and the Finnish.
0: Paddy Andrew used to do the same thing. You guys have been getting back.
2: I was actually, I got the ball there.
0: My team gave me the ball. that is
4: actually. They were low on my time.
2: Two of my calves.
1: Oh, yeah, we're even less, I think. Like, it was this year and last year was the first time
2: try and take
1: we would have noticed.
2: And then I saw after in the clip that you were. Like I actually heard you.
0: And you're been with the Dubs since you were 18.
2: The stream after
0: like you're talking 15 years of
2: running. You were calling for
3: and everything. Like, do you know what I mean?
2: I have a go of it.
3: You were safe, like, for.
2: I would have gotten an earful probably.
3: Like, at least game football.
0: You watch it the whole way.
3: Out of pockets.
2: You get turned away.
0: No, you're watching it the whole way because you know it. But I think you're watching it because you know what's going on.
3: Like, you know, I look at it.
7: You turned away after. You're like,
2: probably
7: Hulk Hogan today.
4: Hulk and stuff. For the camera. It was the next thing.
7: Actually, it's all about the hallway. It was always like that. It was only what you were saying.
0: You were earlier.
7: Nervous.
3: No, I think, well, I think the game has stopped. Like, I think, like, strength conditioning now is a massive part of it. But
0: that shot, would you have taken that shot with Kerry? You're a younger player.
3: Like, were you there for all that?
1: I was probably, I was probably 14, 13. Yeah. I came in the end of it. It was still, in terms of like physios and strength conditioning, and we used to get meals like once a week when I started coming in, but that came, I think we were always like luckily ahead of the curve.
3: Yeah.
1: Mick, when, like when Mick came in, he was just like, I understand what men's football is like, and I don't see why this gap is
0: there. You have more responsibilities, you were saying.
3: Even I said,
2: you're bringing up players on the outside the booth.
0: Yeah, but you can kind of, you're not looking over Jack O'Connor and taking off.
3: Like our core, like that wouldn't be allowed now. That was like 12 years ago, and we're all like, okay. Like, and then Martine of Ireland, we used to punch each other in our like ovaries before
0: saying,
3: like, now we wouldn't do that. So like, the strength and conditioning.
0: I'm similar to junior club football and me.
7: They're only catching up.
3: So with that now, I'm like, I look back because I was like, now the strength and conditioning, like all of that has gone way more professional, but like,
2: you probably had a small more license to do it.
3: Back then, we were probably doing
0: when
3: other senior counties weren't doing it.
0: Yeah.
4: Well,
3: Granny
4: Jones,
3: someone probably not.
4: But you came up with whatever it was. Like, at the end of games, you came up with clutch scores from difficult angles. Like, two-pointers, you know, outrageous one-pointers.
0: Even the ones that are before the equalisers, the one, because you're 6 down, you're 10 down. Even with the Stacks game, you're down at half-time with 10 to go. Sometimes they're the more difficult scores to get to drag a team back into game.
2: Yeah, I think if you're probably down, you have a go and they go over and then it kind of lifts everyone.
0: What's the biggest change from...
2: Massive.
7: Yeah. That one was
0: as an 18-year-old. Tom Sullivan was the same in the down the stretch against Paddy Golden. You kicked this epic two-pointer on the wrong side after. You know, we were talking about it on the last words and.
7: The coaching,
0: you mentioned like the level of coaching, like is
1: yeah. I think there is a huge. I definitely think the strength conditioning is,
4: at the end of the game, right? At the end of normal time,
1: to what it was when I would have come in.
4: Bridget's get that unbelievable 2-pointer through Rory Fallon, standing still outside the right. He had the game won at that stage before that goes over because he actually walked a lovely shot for Niall, I think, that he just missed. So he had the chance to really see like they come down equalise, he go into the dressing room
1: because physicality wasn't there.
4: Who takes control of that situation?
1: Not even on the
4: I've actually been in dressing rooms where just you lose it in dressing rooms.
1: The load is just too much. You know what I mean?
4: Like someone doesn't take control, or you let the disappointment get to you. Because guaranteed, Bridges would have gone in.
1: So yeah, that for me, that was the biggest thing.
4: So who takes control of the dressing room at that stage?
8: I'm even a bit like that. I look back at photos of me playing.
2: With my head in my hands.
8: I'm shamed to the gills. I'd have backed down again. Straight away.
7: Reached the peak.
1: The jersey is like hanging off.
0: I think that for most young players. That is the case.
8: But
4: now,
8: the level
4: you probably
7: did.
4: Is it the case?
7: Yeah, so I felt that when they got
1: to be able to actually sustain the training. It's to be able to go out and train. Yeah, and
7: I did see some body language from some of the guys coming in. And
1: if you don't have a certain level, you just can't keep up.
7: I was trying to get fellas to get their chest up going in.
0: Can I pivot a little bit after that? The celebrations for you.
7: And to be fair,
0: like the team and the body, it felt like there was a lot of emotion. When I'm looking back on the game earlier on in the week, when I'm looking at sports world photos, something felt different about 25. What was it like?
1: I think it was 24, and that fact that we lost, and 24 was kind of that we were
7: just really kind of brings
1: told we were going to win everything. That's the strongest team in the country. I remember listening to Nadine Doherty before driving up the road to the Galway on Wednesday night.
7: You always get everybody to stand up and
1: the hurt from that. And then you get to a point, I suppose, if you're a bit older, and we probably do have the older girls on the team.
3: Yeah,
1: there is a level of good chunk of us who've been there for a very long time, and
6: we start getting,
1: yeah, you just appreciate it more. You realise that they don't come every year, and you appreciate them so much. And I think that's
6: everyone has a point to make.
1: We know what it feels like to not win after winning.
6: When you do that, when you do that, it just brings you down. You only say something then if it actually really matters.
4: How good you are constantly. Do you reckon it does something even without?
6: Always brought it back down.
1: It could, but not that day. Maybe on previous years it could have, like 2021. I'd probably say the year we were going 5 in a row.
0: If you brought that back,
1: maybe that year did it creep in, possibly.
0: But 2024 was,
1: I genuinely think it was the team was a bit shook. We lost our half forward line. We didn't respond well on the day. And just Galway played better on the day than we did.
0: It's not very helpful. Like, where's
9: 25 for you?
3: Yeah,
0: I think it's great that you're honest.
9: You missed 2010.
0: Anyone watching
3: that? Yes, I was in Thailand.
9: You were traveling. And I think you said afterwards you're never going to go traveling again.
3: Yeah, because I remember I decided that.
0: He's actually walking.
3: Yeah, I was just like, I want to go to Thailand with my girlfriend.
0: It's like one in a million. Where he kicked one the next time as well.
3: No, I don't have.
9: You were watching.
3: Yeah, I was back at the time. Yeah,
6: you had one.
9: You went to the game.
3: Yeah, yeah, yeah. I went to the game. I just remember seeing them Liverpool.
9: But like that 2010 All Ireland, just like. I don't know if people won't forget, but like that's the
0: Does
9: one
0: everyone buy into
6: we're lucky. We have exposure for guys in the country. We've been lucky to be exposed to work with some great people with Kerry.
3: Yeah, yeah, because we lost, I think it was like Kerry, we lost by a point. It was always the quarterfinals before then that we hadn't reached. So then,
6: the breeding and stuff and the reasons behind it stuff. So you kind of take nuggets. Like from everything along the way.
1: I used that phrase.
9: He was there at 11. He had the same thing at 11. You couldn't go.
6: Quarterfinal, and we were only barely up at half time, and things were a bit chaotic. And that was more of a local derby rather than an
9: Ireland. They're all the boys around us here now, the lads you go to school with.
6: So, like, plans kind of go, the gate and those kind of a situation. It was literally just a game of football, like, you just had no preparation for you go play. Like, so, it was a bit chaotic, and we were down a man. And we were down a few bodies still at that stage with injuries and stuff. So that day it was a bit chaotic at half time. Everybody get up and we'll just do this. And then it worked. And the next day,
1: and even just the days after, and those moments with your family and your friends and the team in the dressing room, like when you've been there and you've felt that, you're just like, fear of missing out. Yeah, completely. You just
6: want to
1: be there.
6: Jack was saying to me there, like, he came in and Jack was in the press.
9: So I was like,
6: So he pulls all the food and he takes the laces off of that, and of course the laces didn't have the
9: Was there an excitement
6: So I said, Tommy, yes, Tommy, roll up there and get a light.
3: Carla came, there's always like one conversation that comes in. And she was like, but like, you knew she had it, if you know what I mean. And yeah, like full energy and just you're like,
6: so we give them the time to lace up, let's say, Croke Park are knocking on the door trying to get out because it's all tight.
3: And I still remember at least our first All-Ireland final and the police escort.
6: Boots on.
3: So, like, we do this every year. Carla's just, like, when she's small, she gets so happy. She's like, Carla escort, and she's like, running up and down the bus, and we're like, going to Croke Park.
9: Focus, Carla, focus. There's a match here.
3: Before the game. She's still there this time. She gets so excited.
6: Yeah, but I've, like, enjoyed.
1: So cool. Yeah, how many people, like, unless it's bad, I don't know what reason you get Carla escort.
4: We'll go back to how you even make that.
9: I know Elaine is working with you. Did you have that before, though? Were you kind of doing that
4: say
9: already?
4: That wind, all right. What does an All-Ireland winning team
1: probably,
4: do in that
1: I can't
4: window?
1: Remember because when I was younger being very nervous.
4: You're probably not
1: I loved
4: do,
1: it. And
4: you know what you are.
1: Yeah, I
4: skills
1: probably
4: wise,
1: was a lot of energy for people
4: fitter, you can't
1: to have to take my younger years. I do, like, as I got older on the bus and the Irish escort to the All-Irelands, I'm like, I need to just remember that some people in the parking room sitting there, like, not looking at anything. And Leah and I'm there bent around looking at all the traffic that's being stopped.
4: So what do you do with that?
1: So, yeah, you start to read the room a little bit.
3: No, I love that's great to not
4: be in your own head at that stage. Because I always found coming up to the end, you can get two in here and you're thinking about the wrong things. Whereas if you are just enjoying the moment, you're actually not thinking about
6: it.
4: You're way more able to rely on your skills.
1: Yeah, exactly.
4: Yeah,
1: I think we played in Donegal COVID year and we had to go separately in our cars. And I had actually really enjoyed that COVID time of being at home and having a bit of time, but I trained really well. And I was like, I can't wait to go to matches. Because you know the way some people didn't train as much and other people did, and I knew I trained really well, and I went down to that game and I taught it again the whole way down. Yeah, and I played terribly.
3: Is that the one where we all played terribly?
1: We all, everyone played terribly, but I had like thought I was going to do really well, and I was going to be, I was going to show how much, and I just thought about it so much. It was terrible. Like, I drove home by myself then because no one was left me in the car crying.
4: No distraction on the way to
1: someone or something.
9: You did, and you do deliver on big games.
6: I'm not sure where it is.
9: Against Mayo.
10: It wasn't like an organised thing, but you'd end up.
6: No, it was an organised way. This is something we've been doing for years now, maybe a year and a half.
9: Final, I think maybe she might have
6: Tom Conley
9: might have missed out on it. Maybe she was injured, but you definitely.
6: We started to take a penalty that day. Thursday,
9: you scored two goals that we won from play anyway.
6: Every Thursday.
9: Don't score in 19 final, but not many days. And then it's like 2-4. 2-4 in the 2020 semi final, I think 1-3 in the final. I'm going to bring you back, though, to something that I came across. And I honestly think it's one of the coolest things
6: ever. We didn't talk about whatever.
9: It's one of the cruelest things I've ever seen. This photo has just been beaten by a point.
6: So we
9: replay, last minute goal by Galway. They were playing for Galway at the time.
1: They were. It was like a Olivia Dillon
9: shoe. And I just think this should be banned. They awarded you player of the match and you had to do like a photo afterwards. And that's horrendous.
1: Yeah, yeah. And it's funny because we, it was obviously that was terrible. That was our leaving cert results day.
9: Oh,
1: God. A load of us were getting results. Like some of the girls didn't open. I remember Owen Carey, I think, didn't open her results
9: before the game.
1: Maria McGrath. I was like, now imagine if you've lost and you have to open your results.
3: That's horrible.
1: Yeah, it was crazy.
9: Jesus, Tom. I go back to that.
10: Just won 20 All Ireland. Let's talk about them instead.
4: Is walking into the dressing room with the man back in.
1: Some of the girls bring it up and slag me.
9: Okay, I'm seeing it. But then 21 All-Ireland, she's third match again. You win that one.
1: It's funny because when we played Galway in the last couple of years, I have always, and our group of girls, have always been like really nervous of Galway. We're like, these girls, these, we know what this team is. They're similar to us. They've come up. So, yeah, that's what, even this year, I think I was so heightened in that match after seeing the
6: it's just good energy, you know. So I did this with
9: all of you.
6: The next day,
3: you were the best girl I've seen.
9: Sensational.
1: Never again.
9: You got a little bit of trouble, like, you know.
1: Yeah, I don't know. I can't repeat what she said. She ran up, cursed me, and called me an idiot.
4: But if you did pick that up, the best you could have done is you were sitting over it. Because they'd been on you. It was definitely the right call.
9: Sensational. Back heels over into the back of the net. Extra time, All Ireland semi final.
1: Yeah, I've watched them a couple of times to be like, why did I do that? Like, I didn't think, I don't remember that happening and thinking it through. I definitely didn't think it through. But I just remember seeing the keeper and it was like now or never.
11: So important for the team.
1: Yeah, just
11: was there any.
1: What, it went ahead of me and I knew it was going beyond it. So I just needed to go for it.
11: Because from the outside, you would have
9: you are listening to the Football Pod Club on Off the Goal, brought to you in thanks to AIB, proud sponsors of the All Ireland Senior Team Championships in LGFA, Camogie, football, and hurling. Because we believe support is what gets you.
11: You've given him a pass there. Is he going to be available?
9: Can I talk to you about your clubs? Because the Dublin were managed really in the message. Well, you both started with the Dublin.
2: I don't know. We actually didn't really know. We were up in.
9: You had different journeys up to that. You started sport at the age of 12. You win an All-Ireland
11: after the Munster 14
2: after Munster final the Monday
9: early, and he was football always part of your life?
2: He came in not showered in the same clothes.
11: Love it.
2: Walked into the bar and he had two or three pints.
9: And why was that?
2: He was leaving to see to go.
3: Do you know what I mean?
2: Go to like, Farm Forest.
3: Yeah, as he said, getting married still.
2: Flight, yeah.
3: And still there, and like we had a really good group going up.
2: See in a few weeks, lads.
3: Also, our management.
2: We were never really certain. I don't think we were.
3: We didn't really know. Like, it
6: wasn't in stone. But all you had to do was look at Mark, especially
2: after the hair was sticking up. You just knew
6: he was even after the county final that he'd be back for Munster or would he like, you know, what it meant him and
11: was it a tough choice going with like an excellent
6: he would do everything in his power to and we don't know
11: young players play every sport, get exposure to everything, you'll take, there's lots of crossover, you find out what would be like best.
6: Trust. And he was feeling that was football,
11: was it parents, or was that a hard choice to say, I'm going to stop all of them, because this is,
9: like Geelong,
3: I think my mum and they let me do, as much as I can. Yeah, so like, I still remember,
9: it worked out for them,
3: my coach was like, you played a basketball match before this game, didn't you? And then like, you know, you were like getting in trouble and stuff, and I used to just do it but like not tell them, and like
1: still went on up until about
3: and then like I remember doing gymnastics and having like dirt on my knees, and they were just, I was like laced, like hanging there, trying to make it work, but if you actually look at it, I think one of the
9: didn't sort like that kind of made it for you.
3: I can't remember what game it was,
4: but it would have been
3: six
4: incredibly
3: of the girls
4: if
3: the bats
4: you were missing Barry
3: then and our basketball team.
6: It wasn't possible.
9: You won a lot of All-Ireland,
3: like
4: even to be missing him and still deliver,
11: hasn't got really mentioned really.
3: Kerry Intercounty
11: midfielder,
3: they're all defenders
4: and always delivers
11: part of the panel which you've classed 12 years
3: for, like,
11: is he amongst
3: you know,
11: six weeks away from being
3: and
11: anywhere close
3: so,
11: to being back?
3: Yeah, even
2: for monkey's family, yeah. He was away travelling there for a while.
4: You definitely did the three best, I reckon. Gymnastics,
2: everything right, yeah.
4: Athletics, and basketball.
6: He's going back in the chair as well.
4: Soccer, I reckon.
6: He's a big low for some. I remember the time.
9: Has Sophia signed up yet, Brian?
4: She's in 6 months old. She's in gymnastics.
9: She's not crawling yet. She has a basketball.
4: Did you get concussed in
9: the band?
11: If we could get Ruby Walsh beside us, we'd have a batch of people with more injuries.
4: Another Ken, another orange.
3: That was the one that
6: we were saying the dressing room, and Barry's obviously
3: it was just the individual thing that I didn't like, you know, that kind of way. And
6: we were playing with Kerry, so we were in the Kerry bubble and Kerry space.
3: And I was like, that was one I was kind of happy. Like, I don't really enjoy. Obviously, I did enjoy
9: it. It was a serious pedigree. It was a champion of 400 meter hurdle. It's like,
3: yeah.
6: That's probably felt over that.
3: But yeah, I just kind of decided not to go in college at that
6: time. Next year,
3: school were kind of allowing me to do it, and then I just said, "No,
6: greater glory was probably going to be gone."
3: And then when AFL came in the mix at some stage,
9: what's next?
3: You never know. Yeah.
9: Did you play other sports? Like I was, I hadn't realised it, but you only picked up Gaelic football at 13.
2: Yeah, it was out of the news.
3: Yeah, it was out of the country. Yeah,
9: I got a lovely
2: text.
3: I did gymnastics for years. No, I suppose.
2: Yeah, lovely text.
3: It wasn't in my house. I was doing gymnastics in school. I loved sports.
2: We lost the Khmer. And I did soccer then when I went to
1: secondary school.
2: Okay.
1: But no, nothing. I did a bit of athletics as well in secondary school, and like that was pretty good at the long distance running stuff.
2: Torn tendon.
1: It just wasn't for me. I just remember thinking, where is that?
2: I got a lovely text off.
1: That's what I'd be thinking the whole way through. So I don't think that's what you want to do.
9: And you always have one hand.
2: I nearly threw in the ball, to be honest.
1: I remember I would help kids.
4: How long is that injury?
1: Schools and stuff. I tell students, it was like stepping stones for me. There was two girls playing for Dublin and I wanted to be as good as them.
2: It was just worse than mine,
1: the competition for me was just what was driving me, and it was, okay, I'm going to try and be as good as, let's say, you. And then the next couple of months, when I was 13 and joined, we had no 13s or 14s. We had to play 16s.
9: Strung together and patched up. Like you are all carrying something, but it is part of the story and the journey that you
1: A lot of us girls, it did, a lot of us girls, you were listening to the football club, excelled because you were up against the tougher football club, the girls who loved it and were quite strong, excelled because you were up against the tougher football club, every week, I suppose you lose a couple of girls along the way because the weaker girls then are struggling against the tougher football hurling and ladies football, it was just, I just wanted to try and constantly climb up to the top, a lot of people, talking to people after games, a lot of people reached out to me, got you hooked.
12: Got you hooked, or was it somebody at home, or was it just you in school? Speak much Irish. No, it was my neighbours. I'm not in like the village, I'm not in my home house, I just go to your roads, and like they just load up my wind, and the crowd in Ireland, they'd be massing my grain, I want to actually play a little bit for you, my club mate for years, Megan, was playing, so he was just like, come on, jump in, we'll bring you down, me and my sister, we all went down, he's a car camera, just spun to your shoulder watching on, now, my neighbour, first manager, he was there for, he was a big, you know, literally rambling on here, and I just could hear, you know, I just talked to a little bit of this, outside the gate, they'd just say, right, jump in, and he'd be like, I'm going to train a bye, the first ever. August 6th, Sean, 3 o'clock, the club at Tag Tap, Fignory at Dawn, Brief, Carmelina, only found him in the year 2000, that's the first ever. August 6th, Sean, 3 o'clock, the club at Tag Tap, Fignory at Dawn, Brief
0: But the neighbours, the lads you went to school with, that you won Hogan Cups with, or Kearney Breeze with Pubble Soul Crooker, didn't
9: it?
0: And Gwell took them under intermediate Ireland the week before.
9: Kearney, you brought in something.
0: I think James is smiling knowingly there, because that adds an extra little bit of pressure.
1: When you said this, I just thought, like, this just jumped my head. It was a clay piece. I did not make
0: it. But it's a big thing.
10: I know what it is.
1: It was a clay piece, which a girl, a couple of young girls,
6: it was a
1: clay
6: named Stocknail.
1: She came to our
6: training.
5: That's the question.
1: But like, she wrote me a letter, she gave me a picture that she also got in Mattich, and she made this clay piece, and it was just, she's only 12 or 13, maybe even younger. When you said about this, I just thought, like, it just was, that's just the impact you have. And again, as you get older, you realize, like, how long did that take? And like, she painted it and tried her best at it, and I just thought,
10: I think that's good. I think it's class.
1: Yeah, it is. I couldn't do that. But it's just, you know, you don't really think about those things.
9: Is the letter private?
6: We feel that as well.
1: The picture's in there, so I might put that out.
9: Okay, that's fine.
6: Things are being spoiled.
1: Do you want me to read it?
9: No,
1: she just says she plays for her school. She's in fifth class. You're my favourite GAA player ever. I want to be like you when you're older.
6: Probably in the T-shirt.
1: I'll be at the next match. Well, my dream is to be a double player like you. But I've had like a number of these, and it's just
6: when you dig into that.
1: Did it always? You think about those things.
0: Did you
1: ever
0: look at? Did you wake it up?
6: Yeah, no, it did. But
1: I see young kids here around the village and everything. It's just we don't realise it.
10: She's living with me, but she's a dog. I love that.
9: Her postman's always changing the dressing.
1: We're having an ongoing fight.
6: Yeah, exactly. You can't be forced either.
5: When you're old,
4: tell me about that meeting.
5: Big thing you were involved in.
4: What was that? In 18, is it?
6: That's 17. Yeah, Sean Gainey came in.
5: Yeah, you tried.
10: Your approach is like the most refreshing.
6: German
10: approach, actually. We're doing this amazing
6: We won the club and we lost the coach in semi-final.
10: Your whole career, and just like nearly waiting. You don't enjoy it.
6: Yeah.
10: It's like, just get this over.
6: It was there for us.
10: Please, God, be
6: willing. We won the 16. You know, chances after.
9: Did you find that?
10: Times, definitely. You know, it is a massive thing.
6: We could do something.
10: Like our group.
6: Sean came in as trainer and he wanted to meet us after Christmas.
10: Your team. It's like,
6: get a feel for what the ambition is.
10: Trying to block out all the noise and this process.
6: Where,
10: and I get it.
6: Where we wanted to go and stuff.
10: Both our teams at that period were very successful.
6: Breaking into units.
10: There is an element where.
6: Whatever.
10: That kind of innocence, that enjoyment piece. Is
6: threats and opportunities. And
10: maybe that's just part of being an elite sport, is a serious thing. But
5: probably losing after losing.
6: Actually was with us at the time as well, SNC.
5: You need to win so much to get after
6: it really properly.
10: With the club, we've really had
6: like a gym culture before that. It's not, we meet up every Monday and do gym. Great guys at the club, like Mark Evans and
10: still in it.
6: Serious knowledge and depth of the SNC, and got us to physicality where you're able to compete with Mick Kerry and East Kerry, you know,
10: to be back there and enjoy it and embrace it.
6: Came out and Shane took me on the minute of that meeting there recently. I texted
0: too serious. You might choke James, right? Because I think every club, every club has
1: these meetings
0: in different times or different ways or different versions of them. Yeah, we all do that. But and I've read about this meeting and it's been referenced in the famous meeting of the shirt, as you said.
1: You'll know you've shared those moments.
0: What you had on paper, that
1: you mightn't have seen them for years.
5: Yeah. For example, what?
1: It won't be that awkwardness. How are you? Like,
6: I have there,
1: like, away from each other.
10: Yeah. It's true.
3: He always said, and it just, so it's like a level of respect.
6: The first,
3: you know what I mean? Just like
6: not. And this thing was long-term goals.
9: Even in the test squad, you've seen what it's like.
6: All Ireland champions, county champions, club champions.
5: Jeez, you even set your sights on not that.
6: We only want a club, and you were black.
10: You're watching The Office this week.
9: Michael Scott, no?
10: It wasn't Michael Scott.
9: Maybe James a little bit
6: twice. You went to Greek there, you went on to Munster.
9: I know you've only landed
6: on. So, like, you weren't even guaranteed, but it was on the list because, we were.
3: I did, yeah.
6: But you know, like, even here, like, you've West Kerry leagues and championships down here, like, but kind of it's paired right back to like whatever, and the bottom of that
1: list section
6: is just progress as a team, team unity and togetherness, and
9: like we're talking there about
6: the successful junior team, which was there for a couple of years as well. The strengths obviously were there, then we thought our strengths were the time,
9: you're obviously investing in yourself a lot, but
6: culture, the gossip,
9: people around you,
6: America. Jamaica over the summer. Excuses. Probably the same stuff in every club. But excuse is a big one, yeah.
9: There's something about the town there too, isn't it?
6: Yeah, there is. Yeah, like diving into our history and
3: my sister's husband
6: or identity.
3: He was
6: getting to know
3: for like 2 years.
6: A lot of people wouldn't really know much about him because it's just there and you're walking in your friends.
3: The county finally started giving me a pair of boots. So for 2016,
6: what the New Zealanders call
3: I never wear them. I was like, I've never seen them, but I've kept them all the way up.
6: You never start to finish, you know.
3: And then, yeah.
6: We brush it every night. How would you know? You won't be down there. You live up in Limerick, you?
10: Newcastle West. I drove by again. It's so important, isn't it? As you said, like how many we've all played a long time, different clubs, colleges, counties,
3: and my heart was like, and she's funny. She's like, I don't know if you'll make it to the All Ireland, but we just need to get you this glove because he always gives them before any final. So I have them all in my room, and then I always just like bring them with me to Australia.
10: But it's special. That's different. And we were speaking about from the outside looking at those guys. They've been on the floor about five times in the last month, and they keep coming back. And that why. It can sound airy fairy, and people can roll their eyes at it. But
3: the car, you're getting everyone, and like,
10: what are you playing for?
3: So much, like Dublin have brought so much to the family, and Hannah's like the same. She's like wants to play for Dublin.
10: Biggest passion we'll ever have in our lives.
3: His daughter, she's my godchild. I'm like, what's wrong? I just want to play for Dublin, and you know what I mean. So she's obviously it's just
6: amazing. That was a big why you're here for us was make the town proud of us.
3: And the joy they get out of memories.
10: Yeah,
3: like they didn't match the
6: that. That got away from winning. Winning had nothing to do with making the town because we lost. We made the town proud of us by losing the county final, losing the Munster final. We lost the Munster in penalties.
3: Yes,
6: but we came back.
3: And I also,
6: we came back and I went down to Sheehy's and
3: we hadn't won. Well, I hadn't won. You guys won that year. It was like 4 years. I think when I came back, I saw a sign for the year too and said, "I'm going to go." I was like, "Guys, I saw a sign."
10: We're going to keep that. We're going to keep that.
9: I think this is a trend with you. You got the well healing in trouble when you were younger too, didn't you?
3: I guess. What should I do?
9: Noel Healy got in trouble with her subconsciously. Dad, maybe
4: why are we doing it? We have to stick at this. We have to keep going. When another team would crumble.
9: She went on to the field and
4: even when we were on the
9: park
4: talking about it, it was like,
9: if
4: this girl go a couple of points ahead, no, you said
9: that. Like, first thing that was said to Noel Healy was
10: walking over. You don't have any bone.
9: You absolutely seen her and her dad gave out grief to her after. Yeah, but she was chatting.
4: Yeah, it probably does come from
1: her. Gone, yeah.
2: Look at her green.
3: I actually saw an angel reader. I'm going to say like this. Yeah, but
10: this is getting better.
9: Impressive if that was the case, but it just shows you as well all the different personalities and addressment you got to be able to last year. Yeah, let them get excited about Garda Escort.
3: That is, like,
9: and
3: it's
9: really
3: all you guys. Like, there's just array of different people. Like,
9: it was the goals that Colts got you with the goals.
3: Either way, just like, you get them all.
1: And then it's just how you get to see the best and the worst of all of those different people. Like, you see them on their absolute best days of some of their lives, and then you see them, like, you know, that kind of training in the winter or games. That's where your worst is.
6: He's under one of the high balls. No, you're not laying blame, like, but you're like, how do we? The question was like, how do we stop that sports happening man, again. Like, you know, fanatical about my big one about that at the time was like that Niall was left on his own, basically, with no communication, no help coming. Like, he's contested on most. You know, and these things are thrown out there, but there was learning. And then the game obviously changed with the new rules, and James Welding came in, and we had James years ago under AIM, and he's a basketball coach and a very clever guy, and the lads bought into him earlier in the year. And during the country,
4: has to be more than the team. It has to be more than the football team.
6: What
4: kind of stuff does he bring to the table?
9: He's a basketball background, right?
6: The stuff that you see in
1: Saturday in a year. You know, you might have lost by hearing every single thing. And sometimes you come back and there's like the balance, even in the team. I have to see this time of year,
9: different moves, right? And against the Barres early doors, you're very controlled. You're trying to pry apart their zone of system. And you get three or four scores.
0: It's probably a yearly thing that you're wrestling with around that.
9: And you let it rip. And you go, like, you mentioned Mayo 15 to 17 earlier.
1: Was that off the cuff?
9: Have you thought about that before?
1: The managers realize who they need to just move along.
2: I actually remember clicking.
1: It's the first year I've probably done that where I wasn't, I was always in from like November, December, October, November, December, October, November, December, October, November, December, October, November, December, October, November, December, October, November, December, October, November, December, October, November, December, October, November, December, October, November, December, October, November, December, October, November, December, October, November, December, October, November, December, October, November, December, October, November, December, October, November, December, October, November, December, October, November, December, October, November, December, October, November, December, October, November, December, October, November, December, October, November, December, October, November, December, October, November, December, October, November, December, October, November, December, October, November, December, October, November, December, October, November, December, October, November, December, October, November, December, October, November, December, October, November, December, October, November, December, October, November, December, October, November, December, October, November, December, October, November, December, October, November, December, October, November, December, October, November, December, October, November, December, October, November, December, October, November, December, October, November, December, October, November, December, October, November, December, October, November, December, October, November, December, October, November, December, October, November, December, October, November, December, October, November, December, October, November, December, October, November, December, October, November, December, October, November, December, October, November, December, October, November, December, October,
6: did it, but they exposed us one-on-one
9: before the
6: between
9: win.
6: The halfway
3: yeah,
6: line.
3: Yeah, I know,
6: and
3: so
6: arc.
3: It's still healing, but
6: and they drove
1: I did meet her mom at the All-Star.
3: She fractured her face. She's like, I can't watch again. Oh no, my dad did. And I rang him, and obviously he's like super proud of
4: him. And he's like, you part of your journey all around. And get this 30 yards out of the field, and then you're dishing to someone else.
3: Oh, so pretty, Sinead. And then.
4: Breen was waiting for the guests to go back to the
3: I'm coming off the high from the stage. I'll call you tomorrow. You enjoy that.
0: It looked obvious.
4: And what about the shoulder? Are you looking to start?
0: Referee might have copped it.
3: I want to see them all figuring out the right decision.
0: On the really slow mo replay. Your little slip pass to Dylan Ganey. I thought the eyes gave it away. I thought you were lucky.
6: I'm going to have it out with Tom here now. He said it on Monday on the show. We were in agreement. So I'm in possession of the ball.
4: And you're getting the right person to read it.
3: Exactly.
6: It's my ground.
9: Is the angel reading now or is this
6: by the time I slipped it?
9: Oh, right.
6: That's my.
4: I passed it and he crashed it.
0: He's coming full tilt straight into
9: If you take a step there, then it's a different story.
0: You are at the mercy
9: You know what's happening.
4: But it's just skipping that ice back.
0: You're probably at the mercy, though. That could be read wrong by referees.
6: I could have been done. I could have got so badly injured.
0: A couple of quick ones for his knee.
3: Because the game's got so much faster, and actually I think a lot of people enjoy the physicality that developed in the game.
0: And you know, you mentioned the 45 could have been a 45.
6: It is nice to see though, isn't it?
1: And no, like you don't want to. You didn't just like run away from her, but I wanted that penalisation of getting free outside the arc. No, they're not that hard. Just as a person,
6: so you're getting 2 points for like, and you see, maybe teams would have a very good long range keeper could say,
0: Very quickly, you've been great at the time. It's retro jersey day. You've been wearing them all day and celebrating. You've got a nice Bayern kit on. You had a little AC Milan top as well. Paul tried to get us all to wear the Paul Gainey top here.
10: Promotion already.
0: Jeez, Paul actually had the nicest. We're a couple of United fans in this spot. Paul is the nicest Liverpool kid I've ever seen. We had to get you to swap down now.
4: Good night, he's Roy Evans.
0: But it's cool.
3: But
6: Jersey
3: Dulux. But we need that. And sometimes we can't because we've presented. Either way, like, it is. Like, it's a back versus forward. Let's go. But like, those are the things that you need.
6: That was a big day for me.
0: That's, you know, that's sort of magic happened.
6: 25 years
0: ago, yeah. Clash and steel.
1: Yeah, yeah. I remember Goldie and Schneider. And again,
10: I I had a chat with Eamon Fitzmaurice yesterday, and it's unbelievable. Like, Eamon's teaching in being the 2001, he was telling me that every single one of the Gaelic panel and the Dingle panel, apart from Leo Connor, went to the Maiden Lodge,
1: and up until that point, we were
0: moved down from Kilkerry, went to the Dingle
1: panel. And that is a part of your story too.
0: The Corny Greens, that you're too old for, right? You're not there for those, but the four in a row, that Tom Sullivan and Mark O'Connor, they went two Hope Cups. Your group went two of them, back to back in 18 and 19.
10: When you think of like going into all our,
0: like, James, when we've kind of talked about Dingle,
10: where
0: I think
10: is,
0: pre
10: where
0: maybe your meeting, there was inevitability or an expectation that he might get you, that generations and the stars were aligning and they were coming together. But it just
3: like
0: didn't happen. I suppose the school must have played such an influence in that, because you're playing so much football there and you're winning big days, and before you even get to Kerry or play for Kerry, you're doing all this at your school and your mates. It must have been a big influence, wasn't it?
2: Yeah, it was. It's massive. Like, some of my best friends are
3: exposure, you know what I mean? And it's too happening in schools. Like,
2: we went to Kearney Burries there.
3: Being seen as the same people all the way up.
2: I never said a word to Rory Begley.
3: They're all in final equality, kind of.
2: Never said a word to him, I'd say, before.
3: And double headers before the league. Kearney, like, I think that's when you'll get more fans. The best days are all around.
0: And you're both in man of the match. Or he won man of the match in the.
3: That's not, you know, their numbers are lower. So we just want to increase the attendance because the game is there.
4: The school is huge because it's your every day.
6: When we went over to the public.
0: I know the double headers is the big thing.
6: He won the. Yes. You beat the
0: With your marketing background.
6: That you're in the Carney Brie, but is we got the semi final against the Green.
0: Like, how's it coming up?
6: That was huge for us because we never even scratched. We weren't even. CBS were playing in the second tier. And we got to the Carney Brie semi final.
3: So there's like three steps there to actually stream. Yeah, so it needs to be Friday.
6: He was kind of referencing a lot of the start that was after.
3: Yeah, that Carney Brie start was like five times.
6: They got party in because of
3: social media. And then, like, people still watching the highlight. The best players. And
6: honour to play Carney Brie and try and get there. And then a lot of Audrey, who's captain,
3: and kind of just highlighting
6: the year they won the first Carney Brie, the year before, who sent off before the game nearly started against Chris Rio.
3: Yeah,
6: do
3: you know, and even like
6: Galway,
3: we had a real good rivalry
6: at
3: Waterford. Like, it just
6: Tommy reckon the year before, they lost to Chris Rio, was
0: kind of
6: the start of the
0: one.
6: It was actually, we went, Paddy brought us up to Roscommon.
3: Tommy said as well there a couple of weeks ago.
6: He said there's a. He said there's a big correlation between winning and holding cup and football and guys that have won holding cups that have won and all Ireland, whatever is in that. Like, obviously they're hugely talented.

0: It's weird because the game went such a different way.
1: Huge attention.
2: But they stopped doing that. So just like those little moments where you can actually get people to come together and play Mingo Park. If it's four teams, like in the semi-final, there will be interest.
3: That's so depressing.
4: It's working on the opposition kickouts.
0: I know. You have a trio.
5: And you can
3: play and score.
0: Again, you can just be a forward.
6: Just doing 15 meter runs to track Philly McMahon.
4: I'm
0: enjoying the most right
5: now. We should be accelerating it much more quickly than what we kind of.
3: What was it like playing with this man as a team manager?
0: Man
5: there was a stage where
0: sometimes
5: it's
0: a kind of forward
5: process, but there's
0: a big part of it is when the ball comes up that it has to stick. Because if you're playing with the ball,
4: I was going to ask you about bringing in the All Ireland, but
0: it's not a big game. But every time it came up,
4: oh yeah, the All Ireland's in the school in Swords this morning with his daughter. So I don't know, you went back.
0: That makes a big difference. I think creatively
5: in my old gymnastics club as well. A couple of places in my school.
3: Have you seen the mural of James O'Donoghue in the back?
5: I'm looking forward to maybe when it's less busy in January.
0: Taking
5: home and
0: having a good time.
4: Once it got to January, it was like,
0: obviously bridging a gap for All Ireland that ended up being miles apart. At 14 was a very
5: important
3: time. Welcome anytime. You broke through a similar time, you're same goal. He's still going with the football club. When you broke through together, like, what's it like? What was it like playing with this man then?
7: Yeah, we were minors
4: and the All Ireland winners in Dublin now.
7: 21s, and we'd be with the All Ireland seniors all together
4: in the new year, club champions. So
7: I suppose there was an element of comfort.
4: That's us now.
7: If you could stick in,
4: happy Christmas and best of luck. You're married.
2: Thank you. And Carla got engaged also.
4: Let us know when you're sorted. We get you on this before your name. Thanks so much. I really appreciate it.
5: Thanks so much. Thanks for having us.
8: The like Football that. Pod Club on Off the Ball in partnership with AIB, proud supporters of the AIB All Ireland Club Championships for men's football, hurling, ladies' football, and camogie. Because we believe support is what gets you the life you're truly after.
3: Like, it's such a big thing.
7: It is, because if your hands are poor, you'll actually stop running for a ball. Because you
9: right then, you've probably seen that so Martin Supreme is out now in the cinemas. So if you think you've heard that name, you're not entirely sure what it is. Well, it's the table tennis movie in which Timothée Chalamet stars. So I can tell you that it is one of the best movies of the past year. It is brilliant, and it's also safely in that conversation now for one of the best sports movies of the 21st century. Now, the movie is not exactly a biopic, but it is loosely based on the real life of New York table tennis sensation Marty Rees and his career in the 1950s. So we wanted to find out a little bit more about this man, about the real life story that inspired Marty Supreme, because it is a frankly ridiculous story. And someone who interviewed him when he was alive is Matt Fleggenhauer, who spoke to him for the New York Times back in 2012. So I spoke to Matt before he came here.
4: 44 out of 45.
9: Just before we get into the details of the true story, it feels that a lot of the information that we're dealing with about this guy's life comes from his memoir, which is published in 1974, The Money Player, The Confessions of America's Greatest Table Tennis Champion and Hustler. Needless to say, interest in this book has gone astronomical on Amazon right now. I'm looking at a used hardcover version for €1,717. You're one of the lucky few to actually have a copy of this. I mean, if you wanted to make a quick buck now, you'd be... be one of the places
7: it's an incredible place for a senior. I saw that as well.
10: I wonder if that will lead to some sort of reprint. His family, I should say, is planning a sort of follow-up autobiography that he had been working on before he died. I think

0: Obviously, as you said, that book came out in the 70s, and he had another almost 50 years of fairly notable adventures in table tennis and otherwise, so they can fill in some of those gaps themselves.
1: Do we need to suspend belief a little bit about some of the detail in that book?
2: We were playing 11-a-side.
0: Oh, sure. I mean, he, you know, is a... a self-promoter of the highest order, I think clearly, and you know, by his own account to some degree. But obviously, a lot of things we do know to be true from accounts at the time and from others who crossed paths with him. And you know, having spent some time with him, I can certainly confirm without any hesitation that he was a character of the first degree.
1: Yes, we will come back to the version of Marty that you meet later in life, because he is utterly fascinating, just as fascinating as the much younger version that Timothée Chalamet depicts in the movie. But if we just go into his background a little bit, and what's really important about him here is his upbringing, because his father is an incessant gambler. His mother is a Russian immigrant who grows up in a tenement across the way from Seward Park in New York, where there just happened to be some outdoor table tennis tables, and that's where he starts to hone his craft. But a key moment in his childhood is when he starts to play for money for the first time, and he pitches in on one of his games when he's just a 12-year-old, and a couple of years later, he's living off the game, which I suspect involves quite a good bit of hustling.
3: That's why we love this sport.
0: Yes, there's, in fact, one of the sort of parallels in the movie, there's a club, a former speakeasy in Manhattan called Lawrence's. That's this sort of consciously seedy, sort of deliriously degenerate ping pong parlor, among other things, where people are betting on games, like the extremely high level table tennis players. Betting on games, hustling, and that's really where, among other places, he gets his education and becomes somebody who is both extremely talented at this as he keeps at it and recognizes the financial value in these sort of short-term bets and the kind of showman-like quality that he can bring to a sport that you wouldn't necessarily associate with that.
1: What are we seeing around the sport and around table tennis at that point? Like, it feels akin to, you know, the smoky pool halls of New York around the time, or a much smaller version of, like, the smoky boxing halls where amateur fights would take place around the 1950s in New York. It's fascinating because we haven't got a cultural touchstone for the sport of table tennis, so I'm leaning on pool, I'm leaning on boxing here. Is it the same thing, or is it a little bit of an outlier in the middle of the 20th century in New York?
0: Having not been there myself also, I suspect you're onto something. It does feel like part of what's so striking about the film, and what was so striking, I think, to people who interacted with Reisman earlier in his life, is that kind of incongruous pairing of, you know, the sort of, you know, smoky pool hall environment you're talking about, and the sport that, you know, children play in their basement,
3: as you said in your speech,
0: with a little ball and the paddle. Like, it does not necessarily evoke the kinds of high flying gambling tales and rock and roll lifestyle that you would necessarily expect out of this.
1: Okay, so what we're saying at this point is that table tennis is potentially not the coolest sport in the world, and as we can tell from the movie, it's probably not the most respected sport in the world. I mean, you can see the characters that are involved in the sport. That's the idea of it being referred to as ping pong, for example.
0: Yeah, I think that the ping pong table tennis distinction
4: the
0: is
4: football
0: almost
4: pod club
0: the thing that captures
4: on
0: it
4: off
0: right.
4: The ball in partnership with AIB, proud supporters of the AIB All Ireland Club Championships for men's football, hurling, ladies football, and camogie. Because we believe support is what gets you the life you're truly after.
0: Congruous pairing of the seedy underbelly and the, you know, putting cash on the table.
5: Something different,
0: and then,
5: you know.
2: We're going to turn our attention to Formula One because Liam Hogan is a Meath man,
0: children's basement,
2: a Corahan man, and he's got quite an incredible career and story because he is the performance coach and physiotherapist for the Williams Formula One team.
0: Liam, thanks a minute for coming in.
2: Appreciate it.
5: Thanks
2: I remember Tommy Rooney, your fellow Meath man, got on to me like a couple of months ago. He said, would you fancy chatting to this lad on
5: where he becomes a
2: fascinating story?
5: A global superstar in so far. You can be a global superstar in his game at
2: Formula
5: that point.
2: One. Do you have to pick yourself sometimes and think, Jesus, this is,
5: between him
2: I didn't expect my career to go on this particular trajectory, or is this exactly what you would have expected when you started off?
5: Sportsman that propels himself into his 20s at that point.
6: You don't pause reflecting on
5: it. It feels like two different stories. The sport version and
6: there's moments
5: you're
6: in the paddock or in the F1 circuit and you're like, you have to maybe take a second to reflect on where you came from, because it definitely wasn't my path initially. Historically,
0: in the US and in international
6: games,
0: wouldn't
6: have been a massive Formula 1 fan,
0: which has obviously changed
6: over the recent while, but my career has gone in so many different directions. But I think once you have an open mind and
0: the
6: willingness to learn and learn from people,
0: story,
6: can bring you basically anywhere. So,
0: it's
6: been great.
2: It's an unbelievable story. So, what was your starting off? What was your education?
0: Like,
2: how did you?
0: Detroit,
2: was physiotherapy the number one goal? How was that the ambition at the outset?
6: Physiotherapy.
0: Himself,
6: you know, I'm lucky in school. I think
0: $500
6: bills. There's a lot of stress with people who are even certain that they're not really sure what they want to do.
0: I
6: think my first All Ireland final was actually going to a Kerry game with dad as a proud Kerry man. He brought me to All Ireland final in 2002.
0: The
6: Armagh beat Kerry, which is a hard one to remember. And I remember seeing a guy run onto the football pitch and ask dad what his job was. I was just fascinated that someone could work within sports,
0: sort of
6: help people. I'm probably sure at school it was always geared towards that.
0: And
6: obviously, like a lot of people, physiotherapy is very difficult to get into in relation to the leaving cert here.
0: So he's also
6: really lucky
0: and
6: put a
0: bit of
6: work in and got an opportunity to go to Ulster University in Belfast, which was initially not somewhere I thought I'd want to go, but it's the best thing that ever happened at the time. So would have stayed on for 3 years. We've had a group of lads from the south that lived together. So I remember the first day going into college, we broke into freshers teams and earliest trials
0: around the world.
6: And we were all thrown together and we were called the Mexicans, basically. Stepped aside and we had a great group of us, and they were great friends for years, and then stayed on and completed my master's there as well. But we were linked in with the Sports Institute in Northern Ireland at the time.
0: Playing these matches to 21.
6: Real, I suppose, insight I had outside of me football, you know. Would have
0: Brian
6: played a lot with
0: the
6: likes
0: of
6: Joe Manny's and Kieran Hughes's, and
0: so he
6: boys who were just so far beyond any level that I played at.
0: Commodity in that way.
6: It was really exciting time
0: major
6: to be around
0: audiences.
6: It. It was a lot of
0: but it's
6: first time I could really learn from athletes and get an insight to
5: how does the Globetrotters opportunity come up from?
6: To what make them tick. And you can still see those guys like Salamis
0: in
6: the very best himself.
0: Obviously, the position has a very different
2: opportunity, even getting football. First, obviously, being involved, and then you can see it as a fan at this point. Do you know how the
0: for him
2: the body shapes have even changed? Like, you look back at the 2002 final, Alma and Kerry, like, they're unbelievable athletes.
0: Some sort of table
2: difference,
0: tennis,
2: you know, to the athletes of today. It's just, they're just very, they're minor tweaks, but when you look back and watch an old game, that's when you can kind of see the differences, isn't it? Like, it's weird.
6: We always remember the Armagh team, the first team with the tight fit arms.
0: Yeah.
6: I was remembering Gary just looking so big, but.
0: Tangential.
6: It's interesting what I played underage football in Meath, and strength and conditioning back then wasn't a huge thing.
0: And
6: probably getting college
0: at
6: Jordanson and seeing maybe some of the Northern teams, just how much more developed they were,
0: would say
6: and
0: both
6: the likes of our training, and obviously that's evolved over time to strength and conditioning
0: being
6: such a core part of GA.
5: Again,
6: it's probably now the stage of
5: that
6: you've got so much between nutrition, video analysis, S&C, physiotherapy, and time is the big one as well. I think it's very hard to fit in so many different parts into an inter-county season or a club season for that matter as well.
0: This is not
2: you would have been, so I'm trying to think of the Meath, the great glory days of the 90s. You're probably quite young at that point.
5: Exactly, so
2: and then
5: you've got to go and find
2: those barren periods
5: to try
2: and obviously, there's the 2010 Leinster final, which
5: a little bit,
2: and that
5: includes
2: making the turn off here, but like,
5: or slipping a few dollars here and there
2: for moments
5: as
2: a Meath final, imagine, in the 90s, and then it just went
5: kind of understandable.
2: Flat, but certainly,
5: so
2: other teams came
5: is
2: to the fore.
5: Kind of a product of his environment.
6: I remember
5: when it comes
6: my primary school was Cushions then, and
5: swirled as
6: you always remember Sam McGuire coming in 99.
5: Sort of bad apple who would have
6: and full circle moment
5: with
6: David Gallagher from his own
5: brought
6: in Sam McGuire to our school, and
5: dodgy dealings
6: I ended
5: in the sport.
6: Being physiotherapist for him a couple of years later when he's back playing for me. Then
0: the former,
6: yeah, just I remember moments going in, even in 2001 when we lost, we came back into Ashburn, and
0: much more than
6: just as a fan, like they were the biggest legends ever. Trevor Giles, Graham Garrity,
0: that was pure before he got there.
6: Trevor Giles. it's funny. I remember, is it 2 years ago or a year ago?
5: Globally, it's a hard question to answer.
6: I was waiting with my girlfriend for the night, was at his and peak. I got tapping the shoulder in the restaurant, and Trevor was there.
5: All around the world, as the very best.
6: And I still got nervous, and I started. I was like, Trevor Giles will always be your hero. There's a good photo of him during the week there. He's a two-time footballer of the year. I think Brian Fenton's maybe the only one who's achieved that major Clifford, obviously this year.
0: He won major championships. I think
6: he was doing umpire for his local referee. He won a screen for a championship game. He's the one who's flagging everybody in. And yeah, just a phenomenal role model for a lot of people.
2: Just the bronze look of and Geraghty obviously as well. Like these lads were
0: debate over what kind of paddle is the purest reflection
2: on a pedestal. But it wasn't just for me. People like these lads seemed like they were almost superhuman. Yeah, under Sean Boyle as well. He was such a gentle in life, gentle man, but led some vicious me teams.
6: Yeah, it really is, and I got a lot of stick from the Tyrone guys up north. They always said before anyone gave us stick about the way we played. Mead were always there in the 90s first, and they're very quick to remind us on that end. But yeah, God, you go through that team with John McDermott, Don Curtis as well, who would have coached. Cormac Sullivan would have been a selector themselves.
5: And
6: Sean just had this. He still has that aura around him. You know, anyone. He's just he makes time for everybody.
0: Rival of his, I think I always remember named Saul
6: my younger brother doing
0: it.
6: Me and me on the age trial, and my mother would be from the prayer. He wouldn't know a lot of people around the place. But
0: died earlier that year.
6: Kieran would be the same age as Seamus, my brother. Sean would always make a point to spend time with my mum. He would have a fan base of lads just behind him trying to speak to him. But it didn't matter who you were for Sean. Sean would make time for everybody. But he always had this way of just getting the most out of everyone
0: out there,
6: and some of the stories are fascinating as well, and the training up in the Hilatara, but yeah, it's been phenomenal.
0: See where his head is and get a tour leading the way York, which was a very different moment.
2: You would have played and take minor stock. Football with me.
0: So I reached
2: minor
0: out, football we ended up spending
6: would have played
0: the day together,
6: up until minor,
0: wandering around various haunts,
6: and then you know,
0: his old parlor that he ran
6: college
0: was at Manhattan,
6: you know, such a step up back up. We're junior at the time, and I remember on a Sunday we had a junior championship quarterfinal
0: where he
6: had
0: like
6: an A versus B game in Jordan's then, and I remember the other goalkeeper on the other team was Rory Began, who's an absolute gentleman. And the full forward line in the training game was like Matty Donnelly, Jamie Clark, Kim Hughes, and you're just like, this is the best exposure that you'll ever get. And obviously the goal was always, you know, as a young lad to play with me.
0: Sort of reminisce. We went around.
6: The next best thing, maybe work as physiotherapist. We had a really good mentor at the time in college, Adrian McGuckin.
0: And he obviously was still a dairy
6: legend and
0: would
6: have coached us. And I remember, we actually had a training camp in Portugal. We were very fancy in Jordan's and went away for a training camp. We had a conversation, and I suppose, yeah, I just asked him about getting French and Heritage 11. He said, if you never make it, he said, the best
5: the
6: days you'll ever have will be a trip.
5: That's a really
6: yeah,
5: interesting
6: lucky, like a lot of people too,
5: way
6: to have
5: describe
6: really good
5: it.
6: Days
5: so
6: in my own club, and yeah, they're the
5: it's
6: ones you think you'll always remember as well.
5: Subculture that'll be buried away in New York.
2: It's interesting as well. You see,
5: again.
2: I remember my own.
5: You're obviously
2: club,
5: vaguely aware that
2: lost
5: there was
2: the
5: this era
2: in it, Rodax and Brendan O'Gee
5: in
2: Duffy,
5: New York
2: a couple of years ago.
5: Hustlers, but you weren't really familiar with characters.
2: Captain,
0: I really wasn't familiar with it at all.
2: The club as well.
0: And
2: I know your
0: league
2: minor team suffered similar enough. Tragedy
0: of
2: as well.
6: Yeah, we had a
0: childhood and adolescence knowing about any kind of underground.
6: Yeah, arguably the most gifted footballer I've ever come across. We were in school together.
0: I'm sure it was somewhere.
6: He was a real messer, but God, he could just do things on the pitch that we'd still speak about to this day.
0: Sort of late
6: 2000s, I remember when that happened with Brendan Hogan's. You think back to you know, they were kids. We were kids that were doing a leaving cert at the time, we were 17. How everyone had to
0: there
6: probably,
0: was this,
6: you know, go back and do the exams. Something that always sat me at that
0: the
6: time.
0: Actress,
6: I remember
0: there was this
6: Mickey
0: sense
6: Hart
0: of like
6: came down and
0: tennis and nightlife could
6: he spoke to us and he just gave us the best speech. And obviously he had
0: a higher
6: you know,
0: brow level than the
6: family
0: game
6: had
0: that,
6: a tragedy
0: that Marty
6: years
0: knew.
6: And obviously Mickey himself
0: almost
6: lost
0: like
6: a gale in the world that year. I wrote a letter to send up to him about how he helped us during that time. And
0: there's a club called Spin.
6: When you leave the country, probably a job I'm
0: in the city.
6: You take for granted how phenomenal the GA is. In terms of community and looking after each other, and yeah, something that you'll always remember, and a lot of times can put life into perspective. But
0: and
6: yeah, he was a phenomenal person, a phenomenal player, and I know I've heard such phenomenal things about Obi as well.
2: Yeah,
0: this kind of,
6: and I think that was in the Ulster semi final that night.
2: It sounds like Liam Tone as well, had a bit of cheek as well as a super talented footballer. But those are the players you love playing with.
5: Is it like people drinking? Is it
6: at the back of school one day?
0: Yeah, no,
6: big thing for me, and I'd be lads listening here. Always slagging me with kickouts, and I could spend hours upon hours practicing kickouts.
0: You know,
6: and he never put
0: like
6: a ball in the tee, and he just put it down
0: a club after
6: stick it
0: to dance
6: 30, 40
0: like
6: yards further than you, and just laughing
0: kind of,
6: off. He just had, he just had this way about him. But
0: New York, nightlife,
6: and again, some great memories.
0: So CD and smoky,
6: which we love the trash as well.
2: Kind of brings the team closer together, something like that, doesn't it? In a
0: what you'd associate with
2: cab sort of way, you know,
0: like
2: you wish it never had to happen, but then when it does. the team almost the bond becomes inseparable well. for decades after, I'd imagine.
5: Of these sorts of places.
6: Like the,
0: he was a regular Larry was selecting us at the time, and
6: he took us in afterwards, and Dustin Hoffman was among David Alton and
0: many kind of bullface names.
6: We lost the semi-final against Offaly that day. I think that would have put us into Croke Park, and you know at that age, that's the biggest thing. Losing that game, I think, is the biggest thing.
0: Some violinists from the Metropolitan Opera.
6: Everyone's put into perspective, and you've got people who are older who love to put their hand around you.
0: Culture, class,
6: the first time maybe we'd been exposed to anything like that in life. So something you always bring on, and
0: deliberately,
6: it's nice you can take those experiences and help others as well.
0: Club that Reithman was cultivating.
2: It's an unbelievable thing. Like when you're working abroad, then particularly you're like you're on the traveling circus with the Formula One leagues, are you sending them all videos of getting football and hurling and trying to get them involved or invested in the sport? Do they know anything about it? Is it complete alien to them?
6: Do you know at the start, it most definitely was.
0: And I think he was,
6: even how his job,
0: quoting Shakespeare's soliloquies to people on the street, there was this sense of how busy we can be, but here I am today, is true to it.
6: At the time I was working in the sports surgery clinic, really, really loved it. I was studying a PhD in hamstring injuries, and for the first time I was really happy in relation to kind of specialising in something.
5: Is Matthew Broderick.
6: And I remember I got a call from Brian O'Connell,
5: this is David Letterman,
6: a really good mentor.
5: And
6: you hear me speak a lot about mentors throughout this chat.
5: And he rang me about basically, we pick up this conversation.
6: Initially, I was looking after some of the court players who were in Dublin. So I was away at a wedding in Rome, and I stepped outside.
7: If I'm getting ready, I will work.
6: Because I had a call from him. I said, I presume so-and-so is after breaking down. He said, no, I'm actually ringing you about a potential job offer. And I just said, look, whatever it is, so, probably need to claim for the PhD for anything. I'm really happy in it. He said, look, you might want to hear this one. It's an informal one.
8: Well, first of all, that is pretty good exercise.
6: Never did I think,
7: then we, of course, order a sandwich and soup.
6: He would put me in touch then with Patrick Harding, who's the Alex Albon's performance coach.
8: Are you any good? This is kind of like a lifelong thing.
6: Patrick is a phenomenal mentor again.
7: I've played a long time. I'm at the level of a 13-year-old girl with a table in a tent.
6: Probably saw a lot of similarities. He's a country lad, comes from the East, with the Rock.
7: Thank you.
6: And he's worked with Michael Conlon, he's obviously worked with Alex, he's worked with Lily McGough, he's worked with Paul Dunne.
7: But he'll
6: always give
7: Everyone
6: such time, and I think someone you could really learn off. And going back to your question about Gaelic games, that's just been seeped through with the garage now, which is hilarious. We brought the team over for a training camp in Ireland, and we had Shane McEntee come in one of the days, and we brought them out to the Hill of Tara, explaining about me football, from stories with Sean Boylan, training that would have went on, and Shane and a few very funny stories for him. But I suppose what we were trying to get across to the guys is that love of playing. Do you know what it was actually getting on?
7: Supposedly, we could do a trick where you put a
6: Patrick spoke to me first. He said, "Look, if you're interested, let's get on a call."
8: No kidding, really.
7: That's how good the man is.
6: Management. So you've Dave Redding there.
8: He's here tonight.
6: Dave Redding's a former individual and team manager. He worked with Benetton from 1994.
8: Come on, let's go.
6: He was actually the gunman at the time. We got to start his car when he playing. Spence Meads, the sporting director, and Jane Bell's obviously the principal. And you're going into an interview, and I remember preparing first. Patrick and Edge, look, just learn everything that like your post for, and speak to as much as possible. I think it was his fan at the time, just asked, look, I see you play Gaelic Games.
8: Do
6: you want to tell me a little bit about that? What is Gaelic Games?
8: It was
6: one of those interviews where he's taking a pause, and you're like, I don't know if I'm saying the right thing here, it's not what I prepared, but just spoke at my own club, and I said, look, if I'm being honest, there's a lot of my CV there, but probably one of the most important things was my own home club over the last 15 years. Trying to break it down, what Junior B is to someone who's never heard of Gaelic Games, but maybe come from the fourth tier or from the top tier at the minute. At that time, we're
5: Marty
6: senior,
5: Reithman there,
6: we got to like the last stage, and you're trying to explain
5: red top and
6: you know, it was really interesting conversation.
5: Dollars,
6: you know, it's been asked about like
5: points out, it's important to just
6: and, like, explain
5: that
6: like,
5: and just get a sense of amateur sport about a guy who's come from anonymity.
6: He was fascinated by how you get guys
5: projected
6: training, you know, five
5: over
6: a week,
5: the world over
6: and
5: the last couple of weeks. This guy was a pretty big deal.
6: Spoke with transfers, and I was laughing, and I spoke about how the group that you have, that's like we're a very small club, like a lot of clubs around the country, but how you make the most out of that, and it's not just someone's underperforming
0: when
6: you get somebody else in. You're trying to have those hard conversations and really help to get the best out of people. I think that's something that I just, I've always loved the GA and probably took into my career about maybe helping them become the best version of themselves. So
0: that
6: led on to, it's funny last year, the guys would be, even up to 2 weeks ago watching the All-Ireland final, there's a few of them that had it on their phones and a few of the English guys that are watching on BBC now, and they just can't get over that, you know, there's 82,000 people there watching All-Ireland final, and they're going to work in the following week. So it's a good was so
0: striking it. So
2: it obviously worked in the interview. Whatever you said, it's funny how you say what you know. You get that phone call
5: and they go to meet.
2: You know the words. Recent Formula One are mentioned.
5: One of the same places that you would have met him.
2: But that must have been.
5: I just want to play this because it gives you a real sense.
2: Like one you weren't expecting, but also one you hear.
5: Just an amazing talk. You could listen to this definitely all day long. So
6: yeah, interesting for sure. And you know, I could sit here and tell you I was always a fan and knew everything better. I didn't. One of my best mates, Shane Reid, I live with. I remember he was trying to get me into Stride Survive during COVID and I probably just didn't get into it at the time. And I go back to mentors. I remember going back to the sports surgery clinic where I was. And my PhD supervisor, Neil Welsh, and Colin Fuller, I sat down with. And they were so supportive. Just like, this is a massive opportunity. And yes, a lot of it's going to be the unknown, but throw yourself in. And I think from that, I remember just listening to any podcast I could. And then just being very honest with the gang of what I did know. And I remember meeting, say, the pit crew at the time. So my role is performance coach for the pit crew. So my main kid driver might be pit stop times, and obviously would work as race team physiotherapist then as well. But the first question I would have for Patrick was, well, I suppose, do you know what is a pit stop? How many people are in it? You know, you're breaking that down, and you're getting buy-in with the guys. I sat down and presented them my first day just about my own background and the sports surgery clinic. We would look at a lot of maybe ACL injuries, we're trying to play and looking at human movements and biomechanics. So we're trying to explain, look, if you teach me in relation to the car, I can help you in relation to human movement. And kind of meet them halfway on that point as well. And there's a lot of it just being honest with the guys about what you do know or don't know. Because what I'm doing with these is a completely new role for what they've had. It's interesting, you've got NASCAR as well, who would travel all over the world. They'd send their pick all over the world. This is our guys, their primary job.
5: His gambling habits was he still hustling,
6: make sure the car
5: like
6: fit the
5: gloves.
6: I think that's the nice comparison with Gaelic Games. Like, you know,
0: I
6: think
0: what it was like
6: some managers might get bogged down in relation to.
0: I'd like to do X, Y, and Z and be quite narrow-minded
6: because it's not their job, it's not their main role.
5: Yeah.
6: For our guys, it's trying to switch on and off in relation to pit stops.
0: It's the same
6: length
0: as any other bill. Why not?
6: I could talk all day about it.
2: We were talking about the pit stops at the start of the show because you were coming on and I was just saying
0: of,
2: how
0: of showmanship about,
2: and you
0: that,
2: see it up close, obviously, and deal with these guys all the time. But like the pit stop,
0: as he put it
2: seems
0: to me,
2: to be
0: he took on people in the gladiatorial spirit
2: jobs
0: and never
2: in sport
0: back down from a bet.
2: Because
0: so there was,
2: you have to do it, you know, you get the couple of seconds,
0: a real
2: to do
0: sense
2: it.
0: Of
2: you get one chance to do it.
0: His reputation being on the line,
2: you might get a couple chances to do it during the race, but you know, not many.
5: As the
2: and you just can't put a finger wrong.
5: Like Marty Rees,
2: the pressure must be
5: Borsellino for doors,
2: overwhelming, and I'd imagine it's not for everybody. I'd imagine some people come in and realize very quickly.
5: A man of expensive taste. Yeah. Just to run through some of the things. So, like reading, Rolling Stone put up a piece.
6: As I said, because it's not their main role for me, it's how they
5: highlights of his memoir.
6: It
5: clearly,
6: come
5: it's
6: out
5: impossible
6: like
5: to
6: you
5: get
6: could
5: my
6: say
5: hands
6: being
5: on.
6: Singapore
5: I
6: with
5: the book, but
6: phenomenal humidity,
5: said,
6: you know, their sensory overload.
5: Some of the stories
6: busy,
5: in
6: they may
5: this
6: not
5: include
6: slept,
5: teaching a chimpanzee
6: maybe jet lag from the previous flight.
5: Watching a plane window.
6: But at the end of the day, when you're caught that pit stop to a 20-second call comes and you're out, you're very much in control of basically making or breaking that race. It's so interesting. Remember my first race? I think was
5: flown to Angkor Wat
6: going
5: out to
6: sea.
5: Cambodia's
6: and the chief mechanic Ben took me at the time.
5: The title of ping pong
6: it just happened in a split second. I'm so used to having, you know, 60-minute Gaelic football games, 70-minute breaking down each part, each movement, what led to this. Versus this is a 2-3 second
5: region,
6: stop. And you've identified
5: to represent
6: what went
5: the US
6: wrong,
5: in ping pong,
6: how would you have changed that, how would you improve that? So you've got 18 people, 21 altogether in relation to car controllers as well. And if one person makes a mistake, the whole pit stop and whole race could
5: be ruined on
6: that person.
5: What are people saying?
6: Yeah,
0: it sounds sort of
6: phenomenally
0: like the
6: interesting as to, I suppose, trying to provide guys with tools in relation to breath work, you know, mindfulness.
0: Hard
6: and
0: to
6: then there's training,
0: that,
6: so it's training under pressure that they can go out next to you
0: but,
6: at that pit stop.
0: You know, I mean, you
6: know,
0: did travel the world.
6: You get moments like every work place can be stressful, but we
0: very
6: moment there in the last race. Ocon came in ahead of us for Haas.
0: To me as a three-time millionaire,
6: and we performed a 2.5 second stop under pressure, cut out ahead of Ocon. You get moments like that which can show progression and they're real windows as well of opportunity.
0: In those travels. But no, I certainly
6: it's really interesting. We're going into a group as well,
0: and
6: I'm sure they were not standoffish,
0: everyone
6: but
0: and everything
6: maybe
0: for
6: not
0: period
6: fully
0: of years
6: understanding
0: there,
6: what my role might entail.
0: Back
6: I remember
0: in the US,
6: so January was the first time we've done like the physical
0: too.
6: Pre-season testing. So
5: what do you
6: we
5: think?
6: Were
5: is
6: gym-based
5: going to
6: testing.
5: Be
6: we were in St. Mary's taking last week for testing.
5: Globally
6: running
5: in
6: on
5: the
6: Wednesday,
5: US.
6: But the other days, we'll try and get in on the car as much as possible.
5: I'd imagine everybody's going to see it. It's going to come away thinking that is absolutely brilliant. The problem is, it's so much more than a ping pong movie.
6: Yeah, once I can show a bit of humility that, like, this is your expertise, this is mine.
5: But it's not really.
6: At the end of the day, it's just to show that you care. That's the main thing between patients in hospital or if it's a footballer or a sports player. They just want to know that you care for them at the end. I think a lot of the great leaders or mentors I've maybe James Vell just speak a lot of transparency and just been really clear about what your role is,
5: as good as that was.
6: You know, why you're there to perform it. And then understanding that as much as you like to think you're not the main thing, but it's trying to be as effective as possible in between the main things. So if you get your moment, it's normally step forward, it's pull back.
0: Lining the block to get into the next. Yeah,
6: that's a time that comes across with any sport, really.
0: But I'd imagine
2: sensory overload at some of the tracks is manic. Like, to deal with it, you see, especially even some of the night races as well.
0: Really promoted this movie.
2: You see the lights,
0: everything you
2: see the flyover happening and.
0: Because
2: obviously, even
0: when
2: you watch Martin Brundle's walk before the race, you can see how just crazy the whole thing is. Like, it must be just.
0: He was playing beer pong.
2: You probably get used to it, but imagine at the start, particularly, it's tough to take it all in.
0: Spiritual successor.
6: I was trying to describe it
0: to
6: friends or my first race. I think that first set to go back to was Budapest.
0: You know, I do think it certainly is in the zeitgeist in a way that it wasn't last year, over here.
6: No, you've ever been before. You put on your Williams kit and you're on the bus that morning.
0: I also don't have a great sense.
6: You're trying to play a cool obviously, you're full of nerves because you're walking into the paddock for the first time. Trying to play a cool with all the guys, and I remember a black truck pulled up. And outstep Brad Pitt out of us with like two security guards.
0: Obviously,
6: the start will turn to the two mechanics beside me. I just said,
0: place is still open that we went to, so that's something.
6: Oh, yeah, like he was in Silverstone. He was like in the carriage probably throughout the weekend. Like, he's filming for his film. I was like,
5: final point on this,
6: the way ran in the corner, rang my mother, and she's like, man, I've just seen Brad Pitt. This is the most mental environment I've ever been in. So, your mom was like that. You can see it's crazy. And then going into the garage, and we obviously all have earphones to speak to each other. The noise is so big, like the paddock is just packed full of celebrities. And then at the end of the day, the drivers, him representing his own brand, the job to do as well. So, it's helping you switch on and off.
5: A million miles away from what you would consider
6: that's the,
5: to be the case
6: that's
5: today.
6: The fascinating. When I went home that night, I was in the hotel room, I just heard these cars whizzing past me around the first day, but
5: USA is not a
6: maybe just becomes a bit more accustomed to it. You still get moments like in
5: sport.
6: I remember Miami this
0: absolutely.
6: Year, because often
0: no, I think that's right.
6: I'd have a lot of slag in the picture, and I'd speak to them, but try and switch on and off and make sure during practice, we'd just solely focus. And
0: I think you were alive to see
6: maybe
0: this,
6: not being
0: to
6: a massive F1 fan before this job is nice because
0: playing
6: you know,
0: against tourists,
6: you're not maybe starting to see a lot of the drivers.
0: Pop-up table for 20
6: but
0: hours.
6: But that Miami one was special, so being a bit of a sports geek in general, we went in and the picker home back the first day, went to Miami, decided we want to see a reaction. And our office was basically on the Miami Dolphins pitch. So you're going in, you're
5: highly
6: looking around.
5: Highly advisable
6: and then
5: to go and see it if you have not seen it already. You've
6: marketing and the commercial side of F1 is so big. And they just said, look, there'll be someone in to come in and see your pitch back. Do you mind bringing it around? And I said, what's the name? And he said,
5: Gronkowski.
6: Have you ever heard of that? And I was like, as in Gronk. And they were like, who's that? And I was like, thank you.
4: Football on off the ball. Red Food is a great club.
6: My guys were slagging me. I was quite starstruck at the name. You're speaking from all your imagination. It's in spiking the ball in front of you.
4: Look back at these moments. We sat into the pit stop practice session
6: and it was hilarious. We got a group team photo afterwards and he went to sit on the front wing and we all had to grab him because he would have snapped the thing in half. He was that big, but crazy moments like that have been brilliant.
5: Tottenham and Aston Villa.
2: Yeah, just and then when you think back, you're thinking back to probably growing up in Currahan and the next thing you're beside Brad Pitt and Gronkowski. These things are crazy. Have you seen the Formula One film yet, the Brad Pitt?
6: I have. I watched it in Canada and it was, a brilliant production. You can see, as we mentioned, what Drive to Survive and the Formula movie have done for the sport is phenomenal. But brilliant production. I remember seeing the clips of Times Square being shut down, lined with cars, and you're thinking, God, how did the sport who years ago struggled with money now to be at this level? But great film. Have you seen it yourself?
2: I haven't seen it yet. It's on the list. And it does look manic.
6: Yeah.
2: I feel like I wanted to see it on the big screen as well. It seems like one of those movies where you kind of need the surround sound on 4K and the massive screen, but I will watch it. Like, it's funny how you say The Drive to Survive. Because I remember being big into it the first couple of seasons.
9: Yeah, it was all right.
2: Have you watched it back since? Like, do you watch it back now with trained eyes, I suppose, now that you know what goes on behind the scenes and in these teams? You must watch it with a renewed interest or
6: events.
2: It's an interesting one to look back on it, maybe.
6: Yeah, this season was interesting to watch back on. Kind of hanging myself for a little bit, but I remember I was a couple of weeks in and I was saying to you, I was trying to binge watch it and see as much as I could leading up to that point. And early doors, we'd look at a lot how the driver's entry into the pit stops, if they go short or long or right or left. So I pulled in the pit crew and had a presentation presentation ready to go in relation to their pitch stops, their performance. And I was preparing in the hotel room the night before. So in front of them all, I remember. I might have been only a month in now and opened the screen and it was Drive to Survive on the screen in front of all the guys. And I remember just slamming the laptop open, they didn't see it and they all erupted laughing.
2: So uncool.
6: They said, is that Drive to Survive? I was, as I said, we know you didn't have a background in, but have you not watched Drive to Survive? And I just said, look, I'm on season 3, give me a break. I'm trying to catch up. But I think having a bit of fun like that has been great. But yeah, yeah.
2: Supporting, right, yeah, yeah, in fairness. Oh, they'll always keep you, I'd imagine, a workplace like that down to earth. And, yeah. They'll keep you grounded.
6: Yeah, most definitely.
2: Yeah. Have you, obviously, the Alex Dunn story in F2 has been so late last night, has been incredible. Have you been keeping track and keeping tabs on him or following his story?
6: Yeah, do you know, and it is phenomenal to see an Irish person do so well. We actually shared a flight back from Budapest last week. I met his dad, Noel. I've met Alex before, but first time meeting his dad, Noel, and just such a humble and really, really good family. And I suppose to perform at his level is just really, really phenomenal. I remember, I think, was it Imola was definitely one he won, but I'm not sure if that was the first one. But I remember that race, Luke Browning would be one of our F2 drivers, and he came second and I came P1. And so obviously we're preparing for the Sunday race, but the F2 podium is starting, so I kind of put on the headphones and just run down towards the podium. And, you know, the Williams lads were giving me a stick. They said, we know why you're here. Yes, you are sporting Luke, but we know why you're really here. You're here. And I suppose to hear Aaron Devine being played across, I think, like, one of the most iconic tracks, Ayrton Senna would have passed away in Imola. Yeah, that was a phenomenal moment, and you'd be a really proud Irish person. Obviously, given the year, obviously Eddie passing away as well, you know, you realise the influence that Irish have had in the sport as well, and no matter where we go around the world. But, yeah, I'm really looking forward to seeing what he does ahead, because he's had a brilliant year so far.
2: Yeah, I'd love to see him make the Formula 1 in the coming years, and obviously if he keeps on this trajectory, it's just a matter of time, you'd imagine.
6: Yeah,
2: there's no guarantees in Formula 1, but like, I remember we went to Mondello Park a few years ago. He was 200 Alex, I think he's 19 now, as you said. He was 16 at the time, and he drove me around the track in a supercar for a number of laps. And I was just like, this guy.
9: Why not?
2: Well, he's a kid at the time. He just
6: drove you around.
2: He drove me. No fear. Like, I had obviously far more fear than he had. But he's just. It's funny with these Formula 1 drivers. They seem so. Maybe they're not all like this, but so cool, so calm, so collected. They've obviously been around tracks their entire lives, so there is that. But
9: Dublin 2 is the address.
2: Are you impressed by seeing these guys up close, all of them? You know, whether it's Formula 1 or Formula 2. Just how we all love it. focused they are, because they can have fun too, I'm sure, as well, away from the track. They're so focused.
6: You can, I think, yeah, like, how many you can name. It's focus is a big word, as you say, how they can stage how many for an entire race and, you know, block out everything else that goes on. I know Patrick's been a phenomenal mentor for Alex, and they have a brilliant relationship, as does Carlos and his trainer Gigi. But you can see, like, you know, they walk across from the motorhome into the garage, and you've got fans left and right pulling out of you. You know, if you go to our local championship, no one's allowed near the dressing room, no one can get in. You know, if even if anyone of the neighbours versus you've that going on, but how do you park that and sit into the car? And
10: I just point out as well, so, you know,
6: if we go back to Jordanstown, or if we go back to Meet Football, there's Dublin Radies we've worked with. Like, how any athlete prepares is fascinating, like, and you can see the tools that they would use, but how they can stay super focused for that period of time and fit in their training around it, and I suppose there are periods for switching on and off, and the pressure that these guys are under, and obviously the danger as well. You know, I think that's something that really hit me. We ran up in Eau Rouge, we'd often do track sessions with the crew, and we're given an option. We'd always run the track one day a week, and we try and do a HIIT session or a strength session one day a week, and we ran up to the top of Eau Rouge where Antoine Hubert, every year would run a charity run, so we join on to that, and it was phenomenal. 31 of us went up and pay respects and look around, and you just think, God, at times you forget that side of it. I think for me, being so new in the sport, you know, obviously you've got the lights of the century overload, but that's the most important thing, someone being safe. And, you know, obviously I mentioned Imola earlier on where it's the pass, but a lot of tragedy throughout F1 as well, and I think that's always been mindful that their safety is number one. But that's one of them brilliant things for that as well.
2: Yeah, it's safety, the halo device in particular, and, you know, so many things that you see, the Grosjean crash, and Drive to Survive, it was so dramatic to watch it as well.
6: Yeah.
2: You should go on just weekend. Incredible how that device essentially saved his life. Is that a conversation that's had with, I presume it has to be had with drivers, or maybe it doesn't, you know, this whole, the safety element, the fact that this is they know it's a life or death thing at times, you know, because you're driving a very fast car at very fast speeds around bends at times. Like, is it a thing that comes up in team meetings often, or is it a kind of a thing that's maybe said once at the start of the year? Here are the safety protocols. It's kind of hard.
6: Again, you see with our guys, they would do crash tests with the FIA, so how quickly I can get a driver out of the car. So I'm sure it's always at the forefront is safety. I'm sure that's something that they come back to as well, because given the sport and the speeds they get up to generally 300 an hour, it's lightning. You're trying to take a photo. The Monaco track is brilliant in particular, so because obviously the older streets are paddock or garages, like in the middle they go around us, so if you go at the back you can just see them whizzing past you, and you know if you blink they're basically gone, so the speed they do get up to. But no, I think it's great when you see them from our guys with the pit stop suits and the equipment that Alex or Carlos wears. Safety is first and foremost.
2: Do you have a favourite track that you've been to?
6: Favourite track.
9: I'm opening the bid here.
6: As a track, you know, I loved him and I was sad to see it go off the calendar. It's off the calendar for 2026. Maybe just the history with Senna, and it's you've got like houses that are overlooking the track when you're running around. You know, you'd see some of the Italians would have barbecues and the kids, there's a trampoline next where they're overlooking it, and just really, really iconic. I think as a race is probably two that stood out. Austin, I absolutely love. Maybe it's the American sports. We've built up a bit of a link with Texas Longhorns. I'm sure if you followed college football, but last year I was able to visit and speaking to their physiotherapist. This year we're going to go in, maybe try and get a session done, and they play Kentucky that weekend away. Arch Manning's their QB, so like you're going into these setups around the world, and you're like, this is absolutely phenomenal. That was brilliant. We met in Miami and obviously Melbourne then as well was a huge one for probably seeing Irish friends who I would have a big love with the AFL and tick so many boxes. I think probably spent a lot of my 20s maybe playing GM, very grateful for it, but maybe I was put off J1s or put off maybe travel. For playing club championship like a lot of people, and I don't regret that at all, but this job just gives me an opportunity to see a bit of the world and learn from others as well around the place.
2: Can you, I mentioned the phrase travelling circus, and that phrase is used often when it comes to Formula 1 and packing up every week and heading off somewhere else around the world. But do you get time to relax, to enjoy it, like, you know, whether it's a Sunday or a Monday or whatever after the race? Do you get, is there opportunities for team bonding for the couple of pints or whatever it is, or is it straight on to the next thing?
6: Yeah, it's the triple headers are exhausting for a lot of guys. That would be the back-to-back-to-back. They've only had one of those this year, but the pack-up, and you talk about like a team bonding event, there is nothing like a pack-up, and I think one of the most impressive things that I've seen. So everyone put on high-vis-tops. The guys will always give me stick. Mine's the cleanest one, so you know, you're trying to get it dirty so the guys won't be giving you too much stick, but you've got basically sea freight that might go to a race in a couple of months. We've got air freight that's sent across. You've got the whole garage packed up, car packed away. The motorhome as well that goes between Europe is just so impressive. Yeah. You see Red Bulls, especially in Monaco, they'd like build it. And I think they build it in France originally. And then it's like a boat and they literally float it down towards Monaco and just... Yeah, infrastructure that you've never seen, but how that teamwork and sync is phenomenal in terms of, I suppose, team bonding. And then, if we get moments of opportunity, you know, for me, that I touched on the Irish trip earlier on in the year. That was the first time they'd maybe done like a real big team training camp. That was huge. I think even for me to bring the guys over, we planned out 2 or 3 days, and Williams were so good with that as well. They said, look, it's new to them, so try to put a plan in place and try to say the benefits that we'd get. So do you remember the really bad ice in the 2nd of January? We weren't sure flights would make it in, and I was thinking this would go absolutely all over the place, but they got in that morning, and we had a really good workshop with Paul Figanin, and that day we went down to the sports surgery clinic where I used to work, and Tom Rooney had us there doing strength based testing. The first time these guys had maybe had a real athletic profile around them, so we went through testing, double XCMJ, drop jumps, grip tests, and you know, even to Stantry, I used to forget when I worked there how phenomenal a facility it is. You're making these guys feel quite special. We had a lot of fun. We went there, we went to Bernie Jackman came in and met us that night and spoke about his experiences with Irish rugby, Leinster, his own coaching experience as well. And then the next morning we're up early and we're at the Morton Stadium. We did a Bronco test. And you can imagine how cold it was in Dublin. Like, we've got a few mechanics who are Italian, Brazilian. Like, it was, you know, we've been all over the world. It's one of the coldest places. And we brought them out to a course out to Meath. So Shane McKinney came out and we spoke with that speech he delivered. And just how good I think the local community were to me. We brought them out to the Hotbox sauna. And again, we're just so good in taking the group in. Like, wouldn't take money. Just really, really good people. You get to show off where you come from as well. And I think it's a little bit the community have shown where you're from. And of course, it brought them back to our local pub, Swans, and the Beck's pub as well. And they put on some live music. And we had Darragh Kerr and the Guinness Guru come in, did a Guinness Born demonstration. And for a lot of these guys, they'd never visited Ireland before. And we spoke about, I suppose, yeah. Like basically where the Vex pub and Spawns is 82 minutes from my house, so you know, you're showing them everything. I remember my mother ringing, asking should she come up, and I remember saying please do not come anywhere near this pub. I was like, I'll never hear the end of it. But great team bonding. The biggest one there for me was the car wasn't there, because of course you know, you're trying to, I talked earlier on about knowing when to step forward, but when the car is busy or when there's changes, you know, that's their number one priority. So to get that obviously in a quiet period, get them across and just get to know them all individually was really important. So yeah, great memories out as well.
2: That's amazing. Just get them over and show them the old haunts.
6: Yeah.
2: It must be like amazing with Williams as well, because and there are episodes dedicated to it in Drive Survive, like the just the history of the Williams team.
6: Yeah.
2: Such an iconic name. Straight away when you hear Williams, you think Formula One.
10: You don't want to start the bid in two.
2: Did that strike you when you know it wasn't just Formula One you were entering? It was also Williams. This name that is iconic.
6: Yeah, I can't. It's funny, I flew in last night from London, and we had testing with the Picker and testing with the Academy. Round it off with the Academy, we were given a tour of the museum, which is the third largest Formula One collection in the world, just behind McLaren and Ferrari. And I've been into that museum before, but Tom Iverson had given us this tour, just the history behind it and how iconic a person Frank Williams was. I still hear stories, obviously. He was 2021 when Claire, his daughter, sold the company. And you still hear stories about Frank and what he was like as an individual, because he built that ground. I think their first win, they had eight mechanics and seven engineers, something like that. And that was the team. But you see what goes into it now, and to build it up. And like, a lot of people don't know it's the second most successful team in F1. You probably guess who the first one is. Nine constructor championships and titles, and the history that comes behind that. Obviously, Frank had a very tragic accident himself in the late 80s. He would have been a phenomenal runner, an athlete, and he was tetraplegic after, but he would go out at the end of the day each day when the workers were leaving, and he'd lift his arm and he'd wave to them all, no matter how tired he was. And the stories that you'd hear about him, even though I never met him in person or Claire, you can see that their values are still resonating around the company. You go into the garage where we pick up the radios, and if you've seen any of the photos, you walk into the garage, but Frank's is always left there on the top left, and it's very iconic. That's never touched, and that's always left. And next one is James Wells, and
10: 11 Kilkenny.
6: Yeah, you remember then who you're representing as well, and the heritage that comes behind it. But that museum is phenomenal, and you realise how much the drivers have been through that, and obviously Ayrton, and we keep mentioning, was with Williams in 94. But the history that's been there, and I think that's, it's a great time to be part of the company, and because I think there's change going on, and they're really excited to getting back to the front office.
2: Yeah, 100%. Well, where's the museum again? Did you say
6: in Grove? Itself. So they've all their race winning cars from the year. You know, they would have Alan Prost, Ben Hill, Nigel Mansell, Ness and PK, some of the drivers they've had through the years. This lineup with Alex and Carlos is definitely the strongest lineups, I'd say, down the grid too. So to be around that and to be lucky enough to see it up close, pinch yourself at times.
2: 93 Derry. Those drivers as well, that's the thing, is they were personalities as well as, you are seeing more and more of that in Formula One, which is brilliant as well.
10: Meath.
2: Like Alex comes across so brilliantly with,
10: 97 is Kerry.
2: With the series as well. Just really seems like a real down to earth guy. Yeah. And Carlos, every time I see Carlos, I think of Conor Murray. Conor sketches impression of Carlos Sainz. But like, he seems like a good guy as well, character, and obviously he had Ferrari, so he's come with experience. So like, there's a real bones of a brilliant team there. Like,
6: yeah. Speaking of the Irish, I had a chat with Conor there recently. Getting used to finally getting to a race this year. But he's brilliant. All the drivers know Conor Moore is.
2: Yeah,
6: he is phenomenal. What he does. I think for those, like, you've seen him getting around speaking to the mechanics and making sure they have time, and you know, Alex took the entire pit crew out for dinner, all his side of the garage in Budapest, and you know, to spend a little bit of time with Alex like Cork, that goes such a long way for those guys, because those boys and girls put so much time in relation to the car, but the appreciation is both ways, which is lovely. I think, you know, we talked about the football team, which, you know, 15 Dublin players, you know, there's so many different members of the team. Yes, you got one driver, but
10: Kerry.
6: You know, there's, so then I think there'll be 1,100 people Dublin, in Williams. Like, it's phenomenal for Jeff, and obviously two drivers at the end of it.
2: Some size of an operation.
6: Yeah, it's incredible.
2: Like, it's funny when you think back to your your own career. I know you spent a bit of time in hospital in Drogheda as well, working in rehab clinics and all sorts. Like, do those sorts of experiences stand to you as well? Because
11: 23 Dublin,
2: I'd imagine working in Our Lady of Lourdes Hospital in Drogheda was again another massively formative experience for you.
6: Once I finished that Masters in Jordanstown, I moved back home, of course. I was just so keen to get back home and playing football, and you know, I was really lucky to get a good job in Our Lady of Lourdes Hospital, and a phenomenal hospital with still great friends, I'm sure. We'll give me plenty of stick for whatever I say in this interview today. But you know, it was a great time. I was so busy, and you worked during the day, and then I had started my first ever job at that time in 2015. Was actually with the Dublin Ladies, which is so many who were still playing last weekend. So you combine that and the following year, Barry McIntyre, another great mentor, brought me up as the Mead physiotherapist. So you basically get home from work and you're either going in the direction of your own club career or going to Mead and the Rani or going into Dublin. And you do it 6 nights a week. But being a fan of those Gaelic Games, it was brilliant. And you take it back to the hospital. There's a lot of life learnings you take in that period. You know, I spent 2 years, and it's not seen as, you know, people would look now, F1 is so glamorous, but I spent 2 years up on the sixth floor, and you know, I would have worked with the acute medical rehab team, so care the older person, and you know, without getting too deep, it's fascinating to meet people in the last years of their lives and the advice that they give you, because you know, things that we stress about and we think are big things really in long term aren't big things as well, and you take those moments of the snippets of advice, and they bring you back down to earth very quickly. But some great memories there and some great friends, and to be able to do both as well, I think you, I think that's the one thing as a physiotherapist or as any practitioner, it's just making sure you're not narrow-minded. You know, I think if I had gone in and said the only thing I ever wanted to work on was Formula 1, I may not have got it if I got there. But if you can just show a bit of appreciation with the time for what you're in, and you know, it could be anything. It could be the same principal at Williams, or it could be the household staff in Drogheda. You can learn from anyone in life. I think that's really important to remember, because once you have an open mind, you're willing to learn, you'll take those experiences wherever you go, and you'll make mistakes along the way, but it's learning from those, and then just trying to better yourself and help better others.
2: It must be a thrill when you even have just one person. Obviously, working with Dublin Ladies or with Mead Men's team, you work with the whole team, but you're also dealing with people on an individual basis. Really great quote. I know you work with Andy McDonald from the Loud setup as well. Andy did a piece with the Irish Examiner, I think it was around the Leicester final, possibly this year. And he said, a few physios and doctors would have said to me that it's time to pack it up 3 or 4 years ago. But I went to a physio, it was actually a Mead man, Liam Hogan from Curragh. He's involved with Williams Formula 1. He got me back. He said, no, I'll fix you in a couple of months. It was a lot of rehab, a lot of dart days too in the gym on your own, but he got me back. And that must be special as well, when you can get just one person to go from the brink of essentially inter-county retirement, maybe retirement generally, from Gaelic Games to further their success. And, you know, I know he picked up a Leinster medal at Mead's expense, but, you know, that must be special to see the likes of that.
6: That recognition might be over the top. Andy did all the work himself, and what an individual. It's funny how different things are linked. I think how we first came into contact, I obviously would have known who Andy was, just being such a brilliant footballer. He played in 2010, which gives an idea of how long that man has been on the road.
2: And so he should have a Leinster medal, is what he could have had in Bumble before, is what you're
6: saying. He still reminds me of that. I think the first person, actually, was his mother, would you believe, she was a patient in Drogheda at the time, and I was working with Mead as well at the same time, and she had mentioned about her son being Andy and that he was probably going to retire soon. And Colm Nally, who was from Newtown Blues in Drogheda as well, was a trainer with us, and he just mentioned about maybe having a conversation with Andy, and we met, and I'm sure he won't mind me saying this, you know, I think he, you know, and I'm not painting myself to be better than anybody else, but we just listened to basically his story, and he'd seen a lot of maybe physiotherapists and consultants, and I suppose he just listened, and you could really sense from him he wasn't himself. And I think what I see a lot within GAA or different games is maybe that sense of identity as well. You know, that's taken away from you. You're going back and, you know, being an inter-county player, going back to your club, and the first question is when you're back. And, you know, with a few tough conversations, I rang his club manager at the time, and I just told Andy, I said, look, just tell everyone you're retired, like, you know, just take that peace of mind. He was working as a guard. Here, and he couldn't even perform duties from day to day. And I remember meeting him the second time, and, you know, I don't know if his belief was in the rehab or maybe he wasn't himself. And we'd had a conversation. I said, Andy, we need you to buy into this. There's absolutely no point. From that moment, he was just the best individual to work with. Basically, he told everyone before that he retired, took the pressure off there, and we did an awful lot of rehabilitation together, and looked at maybe what was the driving factors behind his knee pain. Obviously looked at previous scans, liaised with some brilliant consultants. Dr. Ronan Kearney was another good Loud man who would have worked with me in Santry, and I suppose it was that and step then, to not committing to telling people he's back, but just to see how it goes. Germany, and we went with it from that Germany. Attitude. So we spent time in Karajia Club, and my own club have always been so good like that. You know, I suppose we didn't, when he got to a stage that he could run again, we didn't want him running up the club because, you know, naturally it's like anything. If your own club sees someone back running, oh, he's back in versus... We may know as an S&C coach or physiotherapist, you're so many steps away. So we came up, he did the rehab with our guys. You know, he'd still text me after most Curragh games to see how we're going. And he would have trained with our guys for a couple of weeks. And I think that's a nice thing as a physiotherapist. Like, I consider him a really good friend. He came up to my 30th. Every AFL final, we'd go to his house at maybe 5 in the morning to watch it. And some great memories. And I remember I got back from a trip to Australia and went straight to Cooley Kickins. I think it was a Saturday league game and he just came back on. I think... Dad at the time was such an achievement to come back and play. And I think he'd been asking by Mickey Hart at the time. And his other half, his wife now, Eleanor, was expecting. They'd been married the year before, and he just said time wasn't there for him. But I knew he probably felt he might have had some unfinished business, and we met in IKEA, actually, would you believe? Back in January of all places. And his son, Joe Brennan, was involved, and he'd gone back in, and he just said, look, he wasn't sure his body was put out for it. And I just said, look, you've nothing left, you know, to prove to anybody else, but let's just see how it goes. And it was one of those moments like I was the proudest need man of getting to a Leinster final, and well, Andy gave me those two tickets, so I was devastated to see me lose. But I remember that the conundrum that morning was if I'd wear a Meade jersey in the middle of all the loud fans, like, because obviously there's all the families that were there as well. And we're in that day, and Meade can have such excitement this year, but I couldn't begrudge Loud, and I couldn't begrudge Andy, because to see him go from 2010, the retirement, and then to win that Leinster championship, for the effort that he put in was brilliant. And, that's the lovely bit about my role. You know, you can you make friends across the way, and you know, he's given back to me probably tenfold what I've done for him. So,
2: amazing. What a story.
11: Correct.
2: I had planned to take an ad break in the middle of this, and I just went through. The flow was so good. I said, I'm not going to interrupt this. It's been brilliant having you in, Liam. Your story's incredible. And I think we should do it again. There's still so much more to talk about. And even, you know, a regular check-in with you at some point over the Formula One season, maybe when the season finishes or whatever. It'd be great to have you back in again, because I know you're not maybe not home as often as you used to be, but brilliant to have you.
6: No, I appreciate that. And thanks for having us. This is a fantastic show for so many. Yeah, thanks. Rooney would have given me plenty of stick, and I hope I'll face me a hill in the day, but yeah, I hope he's listening as well. So thanks very much for having us in again, Sean.
2: Absolutely. He was a good talker on the pitch, Tommy, wasn't he?
6: Yeah, he could talk. I said he'll have to say the same now. And I mentioned his club, Meade Hill, will be very similar to ourselves, and I often talk to Tommy when they won that intermediate final. He obviously won his championship with Craslow, but the time and effort was leaping into Meade Hill, and they were so similar to a club like ourselves to get to that level. So it's a great story from Tommy too.
2: Liam Hogan, performance with the Williams Formula Race. Thanks a million for coming in.
6: Appreciate time.
2: Stuff. That's been Liam. You can get back in the podcast, of course, if you missed any of that chat with Liam Hogan on the YouTube channel, youtube.com/offball. Loads still to come, including football Saturday after 3. We're back in a sec. Higher ranking,
12: won a world title, and
11: triple crown.
12: Who knows? Bit bigger than that. Okay, I want for you, Shane, the big red machine.
2: Of course, it's wrestling.
11: Weekend, Grania.
2: I assume it's wrestling.
13: There was a big red machine.
2: So what were the four sports again? It's not snooker, and I don't think it's darts. And what were the other two?
12: Boxing and wrestling.
14: But, I'm sitting here as a medalist now. I'm absolutely delighted with myself.
11: I presume part of coming to terms.
2: This is my question.
11: You told him what sport it was. Rest and just to sit.
2: Did you?
11: I know.
2: How did you tell me what sport it was?
11: He actually said it.
12: It was listen to the tape, but I can't say it again.
11: No, he can't.
12: I cannot say it
11: in your career.
2: Well, it's definitely not snooker.
14: It's tough. Like
2: big red machine.
12: Big red machine.
2: It's unlikely to be darts.
14: Everyone is carrying some sort of knocks and bumps along the way.
2: Big red machine.
14: Four fights in a week is definitely not an easy task. But I'm delighted to have that experience now. I think from boxing at the qualifiers last year, I'm back to having four in the space and realised I never bought her finishing this
12: Another mark against me on the quiz this week.
14: A very up and down year. We've not had a lot of activity in sport.
2: I mean, come on, obviously guests.
12: It is insane. It's
14: not gearing up towards a big 2026, hopefully.
12: The Undertaker's brother.
11: Fight that saw you secure the medal for the quarterfinal against China's Yang.
2: There's one round of snooker every 6 months that I don't get to snooker.
12: Down the funeral home. Fight, really, Kane decision, was dead. 3-2
11: What goes through your mind between one fight and
12: the real deal
11: that you have one?
2: Oh, Evander Holyfield. Oh,
14: God, I've been in that situation.
12: 2 points for the lads.
14: So
12: nothing for Shane.
2: They were easier.
14: The last two questions are much easier. When you have a world medal on the line,
2: Kane the wrestler.
11: Is he a Batman villain?
2: He's a really famous wrestler. Giant haystacks. Big Daddy.
14: Of course,
2: know of Kane, but I'm not. Like, come on.
12: You didn't know, he wore red.
2: No, I didn't know he wore red.
15: But yeah, like, there's no easy fights when you go to a world championship. Everyone is looking
12: we're take
15: at
12: a
15: the
12: break
15: biggest
12: here.
15: Prize, which is the gold medal. And
12: we may or may not be on the radio.
15: I would have loved to come home with the gold. I lost to the eventual gold medalist, so I'm proud of the achievement. And yeah, just looking forward to seeing what the future holds now.
5: Sparring her in Beijing earlier this year, does that break down an element of mystique around an Olympic medalist, or do you always believe you had her number?
15: See, it's hard to know really until you get in with them. I do believe that on my day anyone would struggle to beat me. Like, I really do believe that. But I think before I sparred her, I kind of did have her on a bit of a pedestal.
2: And how the team
15: did. And she had beaten so many amazing people. She has such a massive medal tally. And like, all the years that I was injured, she was flat out winning medals at all the major tournaments. So I think I maybe had a little that all of us struggle with that imposter syndrome. So having the experience of actually sparring her in Beijing
5: Stunned me massively. Like I went into those world championships not fearing anybody, and there's not too many times that I actually got confident in my own ability. So I think the older I'm getting, the more confident I'm getting, and the more belief that I have that I'm on my day, anyone I can beat anybody. What's the psychological battle like after you get that win, because then you get yourself down and ready for a semi-final, because in isolation it's The best moment of your career, quiz on Off the Ball with Optimum Nutrition,
16: the official performance nutrition partner of the IRFU.
12: Okay, you're welcome back to today's crappy quiz where Ger and Arthur are tied at the top. Two each with Shane just a solitary point behind. Round three is the Pass the Parcel of Doom round. In this round, all you've got to do is give me a name that's on a list of names I have, and the Parcel of Doom passes on to the next contestant who then also has to give me a name. We keep moving through the list until one of you gives me an incorrect answer, at which point the parcel explodes and you'll be eliminated and shamed. The order here, as you sit, is Ger, Shane, and Arthur. I want, given our fun of Wednesday night in Belfast, any

0: What's that experience like for you? Are you easily making it? Is it a daily struggle for you in competition?
1: No, I think you make it as easy or as difficult for yourself as, you know, like it's up to you, really. Like, I feel like for six weeks before the Worlds, I was bringing my weight down slowly and being really consistent. There's times where I've had to do those 2 week fad diets, and then it's really hard to keep the weight off. You end up just ballooning back up really quick. And I think that's why a lot of the pros do have such dramatic weight cuts, because they have a 36 hour window from the time they weigh in to the time they fight, and then they could have 3 or 4 months off. Whereas for amateurs,
2: I think I made weight four out of seven days.
1: I think it actually gets easier the more you make it because your body just gets used to it. It's usually harder the first time. But everything went well, and I did it right. And I have to credit my nutritionist in Dublin as well, Sharon Madigan. Big shout out to her, because she's at the World Cup right before. I'm struggling with the weight or anything. So you just make it as easy and hard for yourself as you can.
0: And then on the social media point, at what stage after last weekend
3: I'm not sure if he's in the last week.
4: Is that someone playing this weekend that we didn't say?
0: Explored over the last couple of years, or is it just a very obvious thing to yourself that I need to switch to?
4: John Cooney.
0: I'm not sleeping properly, or
4: Billy Burns.
0: Not helping me.
1: I remember when I was injured and Kieran Treadwell, Tom Stewart, Shane Hume, Michael Lowry, Kieran Treadwell, Tom Stewart, and then I didn't make it to Liverpool. Shane, you're up first here.
4: I want Scottish managers to manage in the Premier League, caretaker and interim, not included, permanent only.
3: What's the order myself?
2: Scotsman.
1: I'm a Scotsman.
4: We're a very particular personality type, I realise, like, going through these answers, I have to say.
1: How
3: many are there?
4: Quite angry individuals. There are 24.
1: Some of them,
4: I would say, if you name, there's about three of these that I probably should give actors bonus points to, but I didn't have time to go through. I'd eat my hat
3: from before.
4: Yeah.
3: I like the round. Yeah.
2: It's a bonus point round. You were ludicrous.
3: Premier League era.
4: Premier League. They have to have been a permanent manager.
0: So many comebacks throughout your career.
4: Managing in the league.
0: You know, a huge runway in front of you to achieve things over the next couple of years as well. So I'm sure you're accumulating these lessons and trying to be the best version of yourself that you can. You mentioned Tokyo, the starting point for this conversation, setbacks and recovery. You could use Paris as the starting point. You could use March this year.
3: The Premier League era.
0: The World Championships that you had in March. Let's say the dodgy decision that cost you progression in that championship.
3: I'm not actually sure where to start with this conversation, Ronnie, as to where your growth actually begins.
1: Yeah, no, there's definitely a book in me.
3: So
1: anyway,
3: for the avoidance of doubt,
1: because I've had that many
3: interim or caretaker doesn't count.
1: I was only saying to someone recently,
3: the path that I've chosen to go down this whole boxing route, in general, there's one. I've learned invaluable life lessons, and there's another one.
1: For the meantime, Alex McLeish has made me the person that I am now, and I don't know what I would be like as a human being if I didn't have boxing and all the lessons that it's taught me. And although the setbacks at the time were so soul destroying, they really were. But they were lessons to show me that, like, the timing wasn't right for me, or showing me some other path. And I am grateful for every setback now. If you had asked me this when I was on my fifth hand injury, I would have told you a very different story. But I just think, like, even bad decisions. Like last year, you look at Milan, the first Olympic qualifier, the first world qualifier, I got a bad decision there.
4: You'd miss gold on Sunday, wouldn't you? Strachan was always a great guest on gold on Sunday.
1: Then the positivity in Bangkok, and like have my family members and stuff there. So I think it's a great thing. I don't know. I just Peter Reed. Wanting to go back for more. I just don't feel like I've put the
4: I'm just saying regular guests.

0: themselves on Sunday.
1: Gets me out of bed in the morning.
2: No useless.
3: Poorly.
4: Did he change much since March this year then? If he's like the shortest window between these two.
0: Who's up now? Shane?
2: No.
1: You got soon. Within the IABA, moved from IBA to World Boxing.
0: Now just almost Scotsman. They're always in the dugout.
1: Performance director John Mackey, and like he's made such amazing changes as well in his short time.
2: I'm almost certain.
1: Things are always evolving and always changing.
2: Personally, Steve Clark.
1: I went into those World Championships not winning any expectation of myself. I always expect a lot for myself, but not necessarily on a particular outcome. I wanted to win those World Championships and approach it from a point of view of enjoyment. And I feel like that's why we get into the sport in the first place. And
0: Strachan is probably the least cranky of the people we've named so far, isn't he? George Graham cranky, Alex McLeish cranky, Kenny Dalglish cranky, Souness cranky.
1: That's what I might regret when I look back at my career when I finish.
0: Steve Clark cranky.
1: I want to try and
0: had his cranky moments.
1: Every challenge very specific and be as present as I possibly can. That was definitely something that walked up the ring. I was saying to my coach Damien Kennedy, he reminded me to be present because those moments are precious and I don't want to wish those moments away.
4: So you're giving your coach instructions on what to say to you basically?
1: Well, yeah, like in those really...
2: You think when the question's asked, you have loads of these.
1: I'm repeating myself a million times from a place of needing reassurance.
2: How'd you find it?
1: Like it's
2: how would you do
1: those,
2: that?
1: Feelings when you're walking to the ring is there any way you have to go down through that? You've actually felt them yourself.
2: Search engines on the internet.
1: In the moment and enjoy the moment because, you know, it is hard to enjoy it when you're in that nerve-wracking space, but that feeling afterwards is just one of pure and utter... that's what keeps me going back for more.
4: Struggling here. Who haven't experienced that moment, which is 99.9% of people listening.
5: Like I'm trying to think of like the Steve Nicol Gillespie era.
4: That must be a really, really hard thing to do because
5: those teams,
4: the nature of
5: Jim Leighton,
4: sport is one thing,
5: they never managed.
4: The huge pressure that's on you, and then after that, you're like, how do you manage to keep yourself present and push yourself?
5: Paul McStay's Celtic team, did any of them actually make it?
4: As opposed to being daunted by it.
1: Yeah, it's a work in progress. It's definitely something that I'm still trying to conquer myself. But I think by trying,
0: I'm managed Fulham. I don't know. So I'm in the Premier League.
1: Where I'm meant to be. And I got an injury scare in the Sheffield camp before I went to the Worlds, and I had to get a scan on my hand. And I was just thinking, if the outcome of that scan had been different and I wasn't allowed to go to the Worlds, I would have given anything in my power to be there. So I'd nearly used that as like a reverse psychology to be like, my God, if that had come back,
2: I may have to use them because I have nothing else.
1: I would not have to be here. So when I'm actually in that place where it's out of the comfort zone, let's be honest, walking to the ring is not a comfortable place.
5: You have to be quick, he said in the
2: Arthur must have one.
0: I do.
1: Yeah, at least. Guaranteed. Don't get Ferguson. When you're younger and you're kind of naive,
0: Sprazier,
1: take all those things
0: Keane,
1: for granted. But
0: John Gorman and Alan Irvine.
2: They weren't that obvious.
0: If you got Alan Irvine, I would have beat my
2: Lambert and I remember Alex Neil and those kind of guys.
0: Okay, come on. Next one up. Arthur's up first here, okay? In honour of Sir Big Jim's football club, please name for me any immigrant colonising the UK to have won a Champions League for Manchester United. And by that I mean played minutes in a winning final.
4: From retirement. What do you mean, just
2: someone who isn't English who played in a final?
0: Someone who isn't from the UK.
2: So they're coming over here, taking our jobs, winning our Champions League.
0: As an immigrant.
2: So say this again, sorry.
0: In glory for Manchester United.
2: So someone who's not UK and played in a Champions League final that Man United won.
0: Yes,
2: European Cup count.
1: I didn't need surgery on the last one, and that was kind of like I'm still on that last life.
0: Well, there would have been two.
2: So, anyone not from England, Scotland, or Wales?
4: Injury on the one hand,
2: played in the Champions League.
4: Were you told by the surgeon
0: or you know, the other place?
4: Bang would have actually. Right.
2: Which other
1: yeah,
2: place?
1: No, he said to me, like,
5: that's the end of that.
1: I can't. Hold on a second. No, it's not. That's not the end of that.
0: Northern Ireland is a country in the UK, whether we, you know, you want to get into it or not. It's like, it's okay to say it.
5: But they still have to travel over.
2: Sorry, I was thinking about the difference between Great Britain, in which the north of Ireland is obviously not a part.
5: They were still not dogs, not blacks, no Irish.
0: Yeah, well, I'm sure Sir Big Jim would have a problem with them as well. Like, you know, but
1: I haven't actually got to the Olympics yet.
5: It doesn't really. Oh, it does.
0: Well, anyway, these are people
2: that have medal or
0: played in either of the two games. These are people who won glory for Manchester United, and the owner of Manchester United thinks they're a piece of shit.
2: Okay, so they could have come off the bench as well, yeah?
4: Do you think long term about your own health and your relationship with the sport? Like, I guess the other part.
2: I really hope it's true. Peter Schmeichel.
0: You see what's so complicated about it
4: when you're a professional. Dennis Irwin. Maybe the dangers aren't the same, but it's still not the safest sport in the world.
2: I'll
4: it's just
2: go with
4: the hand there and the multiple surgeries.
2: Edwin van der Sar.
4: Can you allow that to seep into your thinking, or do you just have to plow on because it's going to allow you to think about things that Ronnie a professional Hansen. Athlete simply can't?
2: See what the lads are doing.
1: I suppose I try not to think too much about the future.
2: Dwight
1: I'm trying
2: York.
1: To focus on Correct. Being in that present moment, and realistically tomorrow is promised to nobody, so I'm trying to just, like I said, be the best
0: Jake version
1: Jim
0: of myself
1: every day.
0: Jake Jim is like kind of the Donald Trump thing where he doesn't think that if you're coming from like Norway or somewhere like that, you're
1: not too many miles on the clock from certain countries. Hit the head and all that, but I don't really think too much about that. Like, the only thing I think about is the fact that when I do retire, I know I will miss boxing for the rest of my life when I'm no longer able to do it. So while I'm able to do it, I just want to be as present as I can.
0: Yeah.
4: Did you visualise any of the moments last weekend? Yeah. Like, I don't know.
5: Never, ever.
4: On the podium, is it getting a win that actually ensures your title as a global Anderson. Medalist? Like, you said that you don't really set, specific targets, or you don't visualise specific things in your head, but are there more general things that you would have thought about in your brain before last week's competition?
2: Nanny.
1: Yeah, it's more, my dad actually came up with this mad idea there before Paris, or before the qualifiers.
0: We've only got two left there.
1: That comes back to the whole thing of being the best version of me.
2: Well, technically,
0: is it your goal?
1: Me being two. Positive in the ring, doing my best
2: there's
1: things
2: one who wasn't born in the UK.
1: So to do, and
0: born in.
1: I
0: don't know.
2: It's not me after Jared.
0: I'm going by FIFA nationalities.
1: It's mad though. When I visualise those kind of things, I really do feel it on a very.
2: Trying to figure out where Arthur's coming from.
0: There is one left then.
2: There's one definitive one left.
1: Yeah. Being raised in moments like that Chinese fight, Tennis. And you could see
0: correct.
1: The
0: so Shane and Archibald
1: pure emotion,
0: the there.
1: And I did get my hand raised because I knew that meant I was on the podium.
0: So we
2: both get the point.
1: I remember in 2019 at the opening games, I had settled for silver
0: get one wrong.
1: In that
0: you got all of them right.
2: So that was been the case.
0: 14 of them.
2: Oh, you're not going to point, didn't you, when you're wrong?
1: This time, I was just looking at who goes first round this time. I really did find my hand raised.
0: He was never eliminated. Okay, this means that it's all very close. Arthur's on 4, Jer's on 3, Shane's on 2. Let's go. Do the once again fun magic numbers round. I'm going to give you each 5 questions with numerical answers, and you have to list them from highest to lowest. You win a point for every correct placing you have on your final list. So I want. If you're ready,
5: there's two jobs to do: count the numbers and then rank the years.
2: A bit more stressful.
5: 30 seconds is stressful.
2: This should be more than 30 seconds.
0: Anyway, this is what it is. You can while you put them in order as I'm just calling them out, right? The number of fights Katie Taylor has won as a professional.
1: On, I just try to focus on
0: the
1: me
0: number
1: being
0: of
1: the best
0: NBA championships won by the Boston Celtics. The number of tries Keith Earls has scored for Ireland.
1: The
0: number
1: that,
0: of combined football and hurling senior All-Irelands won by Galway. And the number of Irish caps won by Keith Andrews.
1: Your
0: 30 seconds expire when Sinatra sings by Shiny Beans.
1: Highest
0: to lowest.

0: Irish cap.
1: Oh, sorry, Keith. All right, you okay? That's when Keith Earls guys like this.
2: I didn't realize it was two Keiths until I was reading that question.
1: All right. Okay, so pens down. No changing now. There was controversy over that last week. Arthur, will you go first, please? From highest to lowest?
3: Yeah.
1: Keith Andrews, Keith Earls, Katie Taylor, Galway, Boston Celtics.
3: Once I'm awake, I'm awake. Like, I'm just ready for the day and fueling up for the fight.
4: Keith Andrews,
1: don't take that as any English.
4: Keith Andrews, Galway, Earls, Katie, Boston.
5: Keith Andrews, Katie Taylor, Earls, Celtics, Galway.
3: Yeah, my God, my dad is
1: okay, I can tell you.
3: Shane, you have no points. I don't know where, but like, he's not a boxing man.
1: 1 point.
3: Keith Andrews, anything that he says ends up being like so accurate. So
1: Keith Earls,
3: I have at my dad is unreal.
1: 36 tries for
3: us. And any advice that he gives me, Keith Andrews has, I like it or not, at the time, 35 caps. So I tried
4: like 60.
1: Haiti, this is the one you got, Arthur, has 25 professional wins.
0: I got that in the background.
1: And then Jer gets it right in the last two. He pulls out the fire with the Celtics with 18 and Galway with 14.
3: It's the weirdest thing.
5: I had the Celtics at 18 and Galway 12. It was very close.
1: That was very close, yeah. Well, you got the 2 points together, you won the round.
3: No,
1: so
3: actually none
1: that puts
3: family,
1: you level with Arthur on 5 points.
3: Taylor, and she
1: Shane's down in two. He'll go first, rapid fire round. Who will go second? This week, Jer won the toss between Arthur and...
5: The law of probabilities there.
1: So, Jer, would you like to go second last or last?
5: I'll go second.
1: Okay. Well, there, then we go on to the finals, which is our winner tonight will be decided in the round that separates the wheat from the chaff. The own Shane's from the own Sheehan's. Really, it's the never myself, unfair, egalitarian rapid fire round. Like, you'll each have 30 seconds, a rapid fire round of 20 seconds.
3: So, it's 1 point for each correct figure, answer. Like,
1: we'll start
3: like
1: with the player on the lowest score, which is Shane, and then on to Jer, and then on to Arthur. Shane,
3: I'm 16.
1: Yeah, are you ready?
3: I was kind of older too, because like,
1: your 20 seconds starts
3: and
1: from now. What Tipperary player was sent off against Cork last weekend?
3: Jason. Being in sports,
1: who was manager by Munich?
3: I always had a
4: company.
1: Who kicked Italy points against Scotland last week?
3: Sport,
1: in golf, who's the reigning Masters champion?
3: Whatever I want to put into it.
1: Who's the Galway football manager? Jordan Flores plays for what league? Ireland club.
0: Pretty nice quantity to finally be getting what you put into it, because you put in so much for so long.
1: Bohemians.
0: The sport hasn't exactly.
1: And Jason Ford.
3: You can love boxing.
1: Oh god, that was a tough one. It took a lot of time out as well. But you got Vincent Kompany right. You got Garbisi right. You got Rory McIlroy right. You got Paul Joyce right. That's 4 points. It puts you on to 6 overall. Your day is done, I'm afraid.
4: Yeah.
3: Never hard luck.
4: Admirable.
1: Okay, Jer has decided. We're level on points here. You need two to get past Shane.
4: A coward's way.
1: You've decided to go second, where Arthur always goes. Notorious coward.
3: Because the resilience that I've gained throughout the years.
1: Your
3: the
1: time
3: memories that I've made, like, they're the special things.
1: Now,
3: that
1: who
3: I
1: did Limerick beat in the National Hurling League last weekend?
3: But like, they are the things that gather dust.
1: Yes, who's the manager of Coventry City?
3: I've been able to go to Paris last year and share all those memories.
1: How many points did Wales score against England last week?
3: Five. Having them in Liverpool there last
1: year. Who beat Canelo Alvarez in his last fight in 2025?
3: Triple G.
1: No, who was the Tyrone football manager?
0: Did he manage to so-called that in there last week?
3: Seeing them in the crowd and stuff, started. And then my younger brother came home from correct. Vancouver. Like, he never, he wasn't
1: Crawford,
3: a fan of coming home.
1: Canelo
3: and then when
1: Alvarez,
3: I meet the Chinese,
1: East
3: he was actually
1: like,
3: and I only seen him in the crowd
1: fight last
3: after
1: year.
3: I fought against the Kazakh.
1: Wales scored 7 points.
3: Like, those things
4: are you joking me?
1: You got Kilkenny right, you got Frank Lampard right, and you got Malachy O'Rourke right.
5: Yeah.
1: So there's 3 points. You were on 8. Arthur needs 4 to win.
4: 3 to tie. That's all right.
5: Take 3.
4: That's
5: three.
4: Every week.
5: Get 3.
4: Then he gets 6.
5: No. This is notably now. This is beyond even.
3: Yeah, calories anyway, that's for sure.
1: Yeah. If you're ready, your time starts.
3: The other day as well.
1: Now, who did Clare beat in the National Hurling League last
3: round?
1: Who was the head coach of Napoli?
5: Oh, Conte.
1: Who was the Italy rugby head coach? Who won Super Bowl MVP last weekend?
5: Darren?
1: No, who is the Cork senior football manager?
5: Cleary.
1: Michael Duffy plays for what League of Ireland club? Nigel Bond is associated with what sport?
5: Watching Nigel
3: Bond. I did. Oh my god.
1: First half,
3: I was like, oh my god, they're
1: going
3: to run away with it.
1: Nigel tie. This is the win.
4: Yeah, I know.
3: It's a 20-minute
5: why don't I remember Nigel Bond? Cricket?
3: 00147.
1: 00147. Nigel Bond.
3: To be there.
1: Snooker.
6: And that is a tiebreaker. You really took your time there. Down was correct. Antonio Conte was correct. You needed two more at this stage. Gonzalo Quesada is the Italy coach. Kenneth Walker III was the MVP. John Cleary was correct as the Cork coach. And Michael Duffy plays for Derry.
5: Terry, I knew that. That was a bad one.
6: Many, many years. So you were on 9 points. Jer is on, no, 8 points. Jer is on 8 points. So it is a tiebreak. Now, when we had the secondary coin toss to see who... Oh, no, sorry. No, it's okay. This is...
7: I felt like you got a lot of questions there compared to the number of questions that I got. I realized it took my time.
6: There is literally a time thing here. Okay,
7: be disappointed with that when he goes home.
6: We have to get out of the studio. How many Ireland caps does actually, Arthur, can I just ask a question? Because you wrote the quiz a couple weeks ago. Did you see the tie breaks? Will I write a new one on the spot?
5: I don't know who they are.
6: Okay.
5: Will he be honest if it's asked? I'll tell you if I know who it is, but I don't remember. I didn't send you on the doctor, did I?
6: No, you don't know.
5: You wouldn't have had it.
7: Come on over, wide open. Slapping in the breeze here.
6: Okay. How many Ireland caps?
0: Next. What's when you're on Mike Ross from Croatia?
5: As if I'd written that.
6: And you're like, no, I wrote it, but I was sure to write the quiz.
3: It'll depend what the rest of the year kind of looks like. We're actually due back in 2 weeks' time, so we don't have that much time off.
6: Well, did you get back?
3: It's kind of a good thing too, because I've gained such momentum now.
6: Jared is closer, and in fact, very close. 61 is the answer. Two in a row.
3: I believe that that is definitely important.
7: Maybe my final appearance.
3: I can
7: write up.
6: Two in a row. The crappy quiz stats people of December next year.
7: Come on, Stella, what I am.
6: It's David's dad. We'll be getting the leader in the clubhouse in 2020. 26 is Ger Gilroy.
7: Manager of the month.
6: Thank you for listening. We'll be back next week.
3: I think January will be when it all kicks off, and it's going to be a busy 2026, we're hoping.
0: Brilliant. Gráinne, it's been great chatting to you. Congratulations. It's fantastic to see somebody finally get what they deserve after years of hard work and a brilliant showing as well over the last couple of years as well. So good luck with everything that comes next and enjoy the break.
3: Thank you so much. I appreciate it.
0: Cheers. That's Gráinne Walsh on the line. We'll take a quick break.
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9: I was just on my way to Hong Kong Sevens. And myself and Brian were exchanging a few texts and we're going to meet up and go for one or two beers. One or two. I was with Brian's agent, a guy called Damien O'Donoghue, and we're sitting texting in the taxi, and Damo comes and picks me up, and Brian texts me. He says, yeah, we're just having a few pints. We're in a place called Wang Chai, you know. So come along and meet us. It's good fun. So no problem. 10 minutes later, I text him, say, you know, what's a crack? You all good? There was no reply. So myself and Damo get out of the taxi and we walk in and we open the door and Draco's literally swinging on the chandeliers. And there's like strippers poles, and he's like spinning around and trying to show me his best moves, and then he just sees me and he's like, all right. And I'm like, cheers for the text back, Draco. Good to see you having a good time. But anyway, Draco has a few beers, as we all do, and we try to get him into a taxi in the early hours, and of course he couldn't remember the name of his hotel. So we search his pockets and find his key card, and it says whatever hotel's on. Like, I go to the taxi driver, here's 20 quid or whatever, you know, take this man back. He says, oh, no problem, Mr. Ferris. I said, right, no problem. So he takes off, myself and Damo back into the pub. We come out having a couple of beers in the street, and the next thing, the taxis come rolling back around the corner. Draco isn't in the back of it. And he comes to me, he says, you owe me more money. I says, what are you talking about? I give you 20 quid. He says, no, it was 22. The fella just got out and run away. I says, he must be the tightest man in Ireland. $2, like. And I had to give him another $2. So, Draco, you owe me a pint for that.
7: Whatever happened to what goes on in Hong Kong stays on?
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1: Welcome to the very edge of Western Europe. I'm in Iceland, home to many things. Fermented shark, the Viking clap, freezing cold temperatures. Also the home of the current Irish men's national team manager, Heimir Hallgrímsson. Also the home of some fantastic footballing facilities that they built in this country over the last 20 years. I'm here for the next couple of days to look around those facilities that are on the west coast of the very western country in Europe and to see how they make them work. A very good morning from Reykjavik, where the time is currently 9:03 a.m. The sun is going to come up in about 2 hours. It's a very stormy, miserable, wet, damp, rainy day here in the Reykjavik city centre. It's the exact type of day that the Icelandic indoor footballing facilities were invented for. I'm on my way to the Laugardsvellir Stadium, the national stadium here in Reykjavik, where I'm going to meet Johan Ingi Hafthorsson, who's going to show me some of the facilities. Just a bit of background while we're on our way to the Laugardsvellir Stadium. This has been the home for Icelandic football ever since it was put into place in the mid-1950s. It is set to be renovated in the next couple of years. It's shared its ground with the Athletics of Iceland. Athletics Iceland are going to get their own stadium and they're currently building their own indoor stadium. So the Laugardsvellir is going to become a solely football venue. Just to give you an idea of some of the conditions that they face here in Iceland in the winter, it is absolutely freezing and the stormy wind just keeps blowing right in my face, and it's a reminder why it is so necessary to have these indoor footballing facilities. Of course, we are not here just to talk about Icelandic footballing facilities. Ireland's current manager, Heimir Hallgrímsson, is from this part of the world. He was at this stadium in 2018, where he led Iceland to their first ever World Cup. They are still just about the smallest nation to qualify for the World Cup. Cape Verde will overtake them in USA, Mexico, Canada next summer. He had some great days here as Iceland manager, famously beating Croatia and Turkey on their way to qualifying for that 2018 World Cup. His first as the lead manager, he of course led with Lars Lagerbäck with the infamous win over England in Euro 2016. This is a little bit better. We're inside a bit of shelter out the Laugardsvellir Stadium.
2: Laugardsvellir. Almost.
1: Johan says it better than me. I'm here with Johan Ingi Hafthorsson, yes, who is a football journalist here in Iceland. Johan, you've obviously have quite a lot of memories in the stadium, do you?
2: Absolutely. One of the best memories of my life. We qualified for the Euros, for the World Cup. One of the best memories of my life, few of them actually, happened right here inside this stadium. So always happy to be back here.
1: There's a certain man I want to talk about. Mm-hmm. A man who has a lot of great memories here. I'm looking back over results and I'm seeing a 1-0 win over Croatia. I'm seeing a victory over Turkey. It's a man who's currently based between Dublin and here. Heimir Hallgrímsson, mm-hmm, our current manager. What are your memories of him in this stadium?
2: As I said before, some of the best memories of my life. He's an absolute hero to us. He brought us Icelanders so many good memories from inside here. And we are now celebrating the Ireland goals like we were celebrating the Icelandic goals. So,
1: a little bit of background on Heimir. He comes from what we would call in England the Westman Islands.
2: Yes.
1: Can you say the name of the islands that Heimir is from?
2: Vestmanna Eyjar.
1: Vestmanna Eyjar.
2: Yes.
1: He's currently stranded on those islands because, yeah, of storms. What are conditions like out on the Vestmanna Eyjar Islands?
2: If you think this is windy, just go to the Vestmanna Eyjar. But it's one of the most beautiful places you'll ever see. But the football conditions, they're getting better. Now you've got one of those indoor halls there. But the home pitch where the teams play their home games, the views there of the mountains all around is absolutely gorgeous.
1: How does top-flight football make its way to such a remote island?
2: I think you have nothing better to do there, actually. It's just sports or fishing.
1: So, or dentistry.
2: Or dentistry. So you got handball, it's a big sport there, and football. And people are passionate about their teams. The fishing money, some of it goes to the clubs, so you got some money there, you can import some players. But it's just passion. It's passionate people.
1: We've obviously seen that passion. Sometimes we see kind of the other side of Heimir. After Troy Parrott's goal in Budapest, he actually went home for 2 days because he wanted to get away from it all. Is the island a reflection of him?
2: He actually came home and he did some interviews, and what he said, he doesn't like the hero status. He doesn't want to go around Dublin and be known. He doesn't want too many people around him. So I think it's a bit closed. We Icelanders in general are all pretty closed. We don't talk to strangers that much. So I think he just wanted to get away from all that. But as you said, he's a passionate man as well. So football brings that out of him. But deep inside, I think he likes to be in his own shell back at home doing some dentistry work. So
1: it was something that when Hamer was appointed, a lot of the perception in the Irish public was, you've hired a dentist from Iceland. Mm-hmm. I presume the view of him is a hell of a lot of different in Iceland.
2: Yeah, because it's not unusual for coaches to have other jobs. So he was just one of the other coaches, only doing it better. And from my experience, when you talk to him, when you interview him, don't talk about the dentistry. He's tired of that. Talk about the football. Let's just focus on the football. The dentistry is just something in the background that he doesn't really think about that much.
0: Iceland's maiden World Cup goal, and the dream lives on.
1: Is it true that Hamer used to go to the local pubs around here on match days before Icelandic games?
2: Yeah, absolutely. There was a pub around a 20-minute walk from here. He used to meet the fans and give them the team sheets before anyone else got them.
1: Wow.
2: And he used to take questions about the team sheet. Like, if he got a new centre-back, people would ask, he would explain. So he had this great connection with the fans over here.
1: We've obviously seen his national journey now. He's gone from Iceland and he used that to travel the world. He's gone and coached Jamaica, and now he's coaching Ireland. It's fair to say those three nations are of a similar stature in footballing, wider footballing sense. Is it something that suits the man himself not to go to, you know, a so-called bigger nation? And he suits those kind of mid-tier nations?
2: I remember a lot of people were surprised even when Ireland hired him.
1: In Iceland, people were surprised when Hamer went to Ireland.
2: It was just out of the blue, really. But I heard people of Ireland as well were kind of maybe underwhelmed even. It was a surprise to them. So I'm not sure he has the status yet. Maybe if he gets Ireland to the World Cup and does something there, he can go to the bigger nations. I don't think he's there yet to get the offer from the bigger nations. So, but if he gets one, he'll take it for sure.
1: Is that something that you're trying to tell us?
2: He wants to go up. It's not the end of the road for him to be in Ireland, I think, but he is enjoying it a lot, especially after the last two games. So we're actually at the place where I used to watch the Iceland games when I was a young kid. And I remember a particular game, Iceland against Germany. It ended 0-0, Oliver Kahn at goal. So I got some good memories from these parts.
1: I'm glad Johan has some good memories, because I will most definitely not be taking good memories from the conditions today. The conditions that morning in Reykjavik were a stark reminder why Iceland invested so much money into building their indoor public footballing facilities. The facilities that were a key reason and a direct correlation to qualifying for Euro 2016 and the World Cup in 2018 under Heimir Hallgrímsson. So I decided to hop in Johan's car and head down to the neighbouring town of Kópavogur to go check out Breiðablik FC's facilities. I mean, these facilities are just amazing. Like, I'm kind of blown away when I walk in here. First of all, the size of the dome, like, it's a full-scale football pitch.
2: Mm-hmm. When the weather gets too bad, they move the league games inside and they play the league games inside a facility like this.
1: I'm blown away by the facilities. Even I'm looking at the sponsorship all around the place. Mm-hmm. It's the height of professionality.
2: The coaches, even to the lowest age groups, all of them are UEFA licensed. Like, UEFA licensed coach teaching 7-year-old kids how to play football. So these facilities plus the coaching, good things can happen.
1: You might just talk us through the process of how they came into place.
2: Yeah, basically, we were very good at using the money wisely. Some people might have to take a course in that. But
1: some people close it to Ireland, yeah. Although it is changing, I must say, yeah. It is changing. But when you see facilities like this, it really spurs you on to what we could have had maybe 15, 20 years ago if that money was spent correctly.
2: I think it helps that the players are not paid that much. So a big chunk of the money the clubs do get, they don't exactly go to the players. They can use it on projects like this one.
1: And while myself and Johan were too busy testing out the facilities,
2: boom,
1: I was on the verge of finding out that these facilities are used for a lot more than just football. Inge, how are you?
3: Fine, thank you.
1: We're in the Breiðablik facilities. Can I ask what you all use these facilities for?
3: We use it for exercise for people 60 years and older.
1: Because in the time that myself and Johan had spent trying to hit the crossbar many times, we had noticed there had been a couple of groups of elderly men and women doing laps around the facilities. These facilities in the winter, when it's really dark, it's really cold, how important are they for you?
4: Very important. Meeting nice people, be able to exercise inside when the weather is not very good.
1: I'm here with Margaret, who just has been coaching the over 60s down the other end of the hall. Margaret, how important are these facilities for elderly people in Iceland?
5: Very important, especially in the winter when we have snow and stuff. They can go outside and train there or walk, so they can walk here all year round.
3: You see us here, and I have a granddaughter, 4 years old. She comes here to practice football, and it's used for many things.
1: So it's all generations?
3: All generations.
1: And have you seen an improvement in their life, both physically and socially, probably more importantly?
5: Yeah, especially socially. They come here to meet each other and train, and they have so much fun.
1: I got up this morning at 9 o'clock and it was dark, it was windy. These facilities must have changed all your lives.
3: Yeah, it does.
1: Yeah.
3: It's lift our spirits up.
4: There are people exercising in the middle here, and we can use the back. So it's, you know, unity.
5: We have like three-year-old boys train here in the mornings and afternoon, and then elderly all year round.
1: So I just can't kind of get it out of my head that when I'm in these facilities and you meet all the people, the elderly people, the young people coming here, and the difference that it makes for people in Iceland, not just physically to run around and play football or be mobile, but socially. And you just think how important this would be and how big of a difference and an asset this would be in rural Ireland, where, you know, there's people in places that, you know, they might meet up for a coffee once or twice a week, but that's all they do. Imagine having these sort of facilities that you can come and congregate at and meet different people. It would just be life-changing in rural Ireland. The quality of the grass. Mm-hmm. Like for an indoor pitch, this is just so soft to walk on.
2: Not that many years ago, we didn't have such a good grass. The grass has been evolving a lot. These indoor pitches, the technique, how they make them is growing all the time. Mm. I remember from when I was a kid, about 20 years ago, I went in for a slide tackle and I was bloodied all over because the grass was so awful. That's when the first of these domes came. The grass was awful, but it was the best they had at that time. Mm. But it's always growing, always evolving, and you know, most of the pitches outside as well are artificial pitches right now in Iceland. Mm. But they're getting so good that you can play good football on those pitches right now.
1: That's one thing I've noticed, is that, like, obviously these were built about 20 years ago, but the quality, they're not just resting on their laurels. Like, the grass is being improved, the facilities inside that we've seen are being improved. Mm-hmm. The money is always being regenerated back into developing the next players.
2: Especially for a club like Breiðablik, who's in Europe almost every year. That's a lot of money for Iceland. Mm. So, yeah, they use it in the right things.
1: There's a direct correlation between this being built and Breiðablik's success. They've won two of the last three Icelandic league titles, and they've only run three in their history.
2: Right.
1: So it's very clear there's a direct correlation between success and these facilities.
2: Yeah, and it's by far the best academy in Iceland right now. And the impressive thing is that they lose most of their best players. The best players go abroad. Mm. So it's impressive how they can still be at the top while the best players are gone before they reach 18, you know.
1: I can't stress this enough. We literally just walked in through the main doors and we're on the pitch. It's a completely open door facility. Mm-hmm. There's no holes to any part of society. I mean, it's revolutionary.
2: Yeah, and you can see this one female player just running around here. She can come in when she wants, wearing the Breiðablik outfit. It's just for everyone.
1: You'd be forgiven for hearing all of these Icelandic footballing success stories and imagining that Iceland is some sort of footballing utopia. But unfortunately, Iceland has more than its fair share of footballing scandals. In 2021, the entire Icelandic footballing governing body, the KSI, led by former Bolton footballer Gudni Bergsson, resigned in disgrace amidst being accused of covering up sexual assault allegations against members of the men's national team.
2: What happened is that there were actually few players accused of some sort of a sexual violence against women.
1: Players on the men's team?
2: Yeah. And the father of one of them, she wrote an email to the FA, told the FA what happened, what allegedly happened between a player of the men's team and his daughter. But she never got a reply, nothing happened, and then it got out in the media that something like this was going on, and our chairman was called into an interview with our national radio, something like that, yeah. And he was asked, have you heard anything from anyone? And he said no, which was a lie because her dad has sent an email. And his people found out that he lied about such a sensitive, delicate issue. So he had to resign, and the whole board resigned. There was a dark cloud over this place. It was tough.
6: Like, many people in the media would know this has happened, but a lot of members of the wider public outside of Iceland don't actually know that this has gone on. And if they do, they've just seen the headline, they see the board resign, and they see the one case which went really global. Mm-hmm. But there was more than just one case. This was more of a systemic type of thing, am I correct?
2: People were... Because there were so many, it were probably 7-8 cases.
6: So there were 7 or 8 players on the men's team?
2: Yes.
6: Accused?
2: Yeah. But all of them, everything got dropped.
6: Only 2 of these alleged 7 or 8 perpetrators were ever publicly named in the Icelandic press. Runar Mar Sigur Jonsson and Kolbein Sigþórsson, the man who scored the winner against England in Euro 2016, were the only 2 ever expelled from the men's national team. Neither man were ever publicly charged in court for the allegations. However, Kolbein Sigþórsson did publicly acknowledge his inappropriate conduct and made a settlement outside of court with the victims. What was the mood around Iceland at the time?
2: During our successful period, you could feel this love between the whole country and the team. That was gone. That love was gone. People were shocked. As I told you before, this stadium was sold out in a matter of minutes. But after that case, it was almost empty. It's just this connection, this love between the teams and this FA, and the public was, it went very sour.
6: Do you think there was a bit of a case of, you just made the Euros in 2016, you made the World Cup in 2018, these players were heroes in Iceland. Was there a little bit of a case of these people felt like they could do anything they wanted?
2: That was kind of the mood around the public. That's what the public were thinking, because if there are so many cases, people start to think it might not be a coincidence. They start to link those two things together. So... yeah, in one word, yes, I think so.
6: And do you think that mindset of, I'm a footballer, I've qualified for the Euros, I've qualified for the World Cup, I'm a hero in Iceland, is that kind of mood gone with current players of the national team?
2: Yeah, they're very down to earth. They are, like someone would say, a great bunch of lads. So, yeah, they're just very nice. They're, like, our core group is around 20 to 23. That's our main group right now. Very nice, down-to-earth guys. I think they just want to play FIFA and be with their girlfriends. They're not these party types, you can say. So, yeah.
6: After visiting here and meeting a lot of the people, it makes a lot more sense to me now the way Heimir Hallgrímsson is, and not allowing himself to get carried away with that victory over Portugal and Hungary, and coming back here and reflecting and learning that, you know, he doesn't want to be the national hero. He just wants to be the guy who does his job really, really well, and that makes a hell of a lot more sense to me now. But my time in Iceland was definitely worth it. I gained an understanding of our manager Heimir Hallgrímsson that I probably didn't quite connect with before, and touring the facilities of Breidablik and other clubs made me realise what could be possible for League of Ireland clubs down the line. But for now, it was time to get back to Ireland, where not every meal is consisting of fish.

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Get your tickets while you still can at offtheball.com/events.

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1: It was a point that Mick Quirk made in a kind of smaller example in his piece in The Examiner today, when he said that this is addressing the symptoms. This is not addressing the symptoms. This is addressing the symptoms, but not the cause of the issue, when he was talking about the hand passing. But specifically, the notion of changing the rules to make the game better. Like, the issue is the broken fixture list. The issue is the inequalities within the system, where Leitrim and Dublin are playing in the same championship and the game is the same game for those two teams. And the expectation is that somehow we have a championship and a league that puts teams up against each other in fixtures that don't make any sense. Like, if you put the teams up against each other who had the same level of resources and the same level of tradition and the same level of talent coming through, the game is actually really good in those games. The Division 3 matches where the two teams are fairly similar, the Division 2 matches in the league where the two teams are fairly similar, those matches were really good. There was a score in them, like, at various stages. The quality of football was excellent when both teams tried to win the matches. It's when you have this imbalance where there is, like, one of the best club teams in the country against a team who is going to get hammered by them as they go out. That's when you see what you got in the slot Neil game.
2: Absolutely. And the thing about it is, Ger, you don't hear much of this clamouring going on after the league or even during the league. You know, people were very happy of the league the last few years because, as you say, you have like versus like. You know, you don't have a situation where you've got the behemoth versus this and they're just knocking the living daylights out of people. So, like, I mean, that is where this is exactly, it's trying to, you know, you're tinkering around the edge with this, where actually the core of this, the core of football is rotten. And it's rotten all the way down to the club game. You know, and I mean, the GAA authorities, you talk about hurling and all, there's great, fantastic games in hurling. There's not that many fantastic games in hurling in April, May, when they play off the old, whatever it's called now, the Christie Ring or whatever, and they get rid of the lesser teams. And next thing, they have all the big names and everyone focuses on the big names. And of course, there's going to be good names because most of them are at a level. They're pretty close. You know, so there's excitement, there's close matches, all the rest of that stuff, because it's pretty much, you know, as I say, both of them are pretty close. Most teams are pretty close at that stage. But if you have a situation, as you say, fixture lists, you know, don't even get me started with all that stuff. You know, so you have drop-off, you have, you know, guys deciding that actually this isn't for me. You have all those different things. And then you go up into the inter-county scene and you have teams that are, as you say, playing way out above their league in the championship with nothing to play for. Sure, this kind of stuff is going to happen. You know, you're going to get one-sided games. You're going to get, you know, a position where teams and guys are saying, sure, what am I playing the game for? Like, where is the potential that I can actually, you know, win something or I can actually achieve with this? So that stuff, for me, that's what has to be focused on. And I think this is a kind of a bit of a sideshow going on here. You know, this is what has to be fixed. And we're still waiting, by the way. We are still waiting. Like the CPA there, and I'm not, you know, I don't come on just to keep, but we asked for, and we were brought in, you know, everyone to sit down, vested interests, sit down, let's, you know, get a blank sheet and let's look at this thing from top to bottom. And let's get the season sorted out. Let's allow, you know, areas where clubs can then go, okay, now we can know what we need to do. And let's actually start to enhance the game. And let's start to get kids and everyone else enjoying the game. And guys of 19, 20, 21, 22 that they want to play till they're 35, not deciding at 21 or 20, actually, I've had enough of this and I'm going off and playing social soccer or social rugby or whatever it is.
1: Yeah, fair enough. Anthony, great stuff. Thanks for joining us this morning.
2: Cheers,
1: Anthony Moore is there.
3: Yeah, like it's so true when you say that this isn't the main issue. I do think that rule change is required on some level, and it may be a future direction to go. But ultimately, you look at
1: just on that. I think rule change is always in every sport. You should have a standing rules committee who every year are going, what happened? How did this work? Let's experiment with this. This is like in all sports, you're constantly evolving the rules. But the notion that this is somehow going to fix the tyranny of defensive football that we're struggling with at the moment, it just doesn't make any sense.
3: It's always, I don't want to use the term always, but for the most part, when you talk about that mass defence or these really dour attempts trying to win a game, it is always a team trying to play up to the opposition that is clearly far superior. You look at the great games this summer, like Roscommon Armagh, arguably game of the year because two teams were of a similar level. Even the games that wouldn't be construed as classics, far from classic, the likes of let's say
1: Leitrim in New York,
3: Well, that's a good point. But like Tyrone against Dublin, Tyrone against Donegal, even Monaghan against Kildare in Croke Park were, I think, totally, enjoyable games.
1: Totally acceptable level of
3: exactly,
1: and going for it.
3: That is like that would be what I would consider to be the target average for a game. But in the context of the season just gone by, they're probably far above the average in terms of the quality of spectacle. And there is only one reason why that average is so low, and it is because teams are going to get walloped unless they play in a certain way. And even when they do play in that certain way, they still get walloped. It just doesn't look as dramatic.
1: Yeah, it might look worse. So the law of unintended consequences is hugely important. What you might now be able to do is find a goalkeeper who can welly the ball, or somebody in your full back line who can welly the ball, two tall midfielders who can catch the ball, two tall inside forwards who can catch the ball, and suddenly you have a team. Mm. Like, ping, ping. Is this really what we want?
3: Just to get into the nitty gritty of it, what you said earlier on is actually kind of true, that you line up your players, you line them up in the 45, and while the ball's in the air, you manage to gather in the middle of the field, and maybe the two midfielders won't actually cause that much of an influence.
1: Well, so just about the kick out and the zoning is mad complicated, right? For a kick out, two players only from each team shall be positioned between the two 45 metre lines. The goalkeeper and a maximum of six players from each team shall be behind the respective 45 metre lines. A maximum of six players shall be behind. Okay. Well, so
3: it can only be six. Well, it has to be six at the other end of the other 45.
1: So there's no minimum. Okay, Grant. Unless, can you be off the pitch and run on?
3: I don't know. I certainly don't know the answer to that question.
1: Okay, so there's two polls running on Facebook and Twitter. Would you go for any of these rule changes? Suggested rule changes: hand pass restriction 21%, kick out zoning 17%, the mark for the attacking players 31%, and the sin bin 31%. So, would you go for any of the proposed GAA rule changes? On Twitter, it was OTVM live right now. The attacking mark 32%, 35%, the sin bin 10%, zonal kickouts 23%, restricting hand passes. Part of me always feels like as well that like the committee are dyed in the wool GAA, man. They know exactly what's going on here, right? So you bring all these in, you start the debate, and you get one or two through. I don't know which were the one or two which one's the Trojan horse for everything else.
3: Well, that's the thing. Also, another problem I have, just with regards to the conversation we just had, these are going to be trialled in league games where everybody's of a similar standard. There is a very big danger that they're trialled in the league, and it's like, all those games were really good, and it was a decent spectacle.
1: Yeah.
3: Because it's the league, and it's the best competition we have in Gaelic football.
1: Yeah. Pat Gallagher on Twitter says, can somebody explain how restricting the number of hand passes helps the game? It won't stop the over and back pitch stuff, as it will be easy to kick past doing this. It's going to stop free-flowing attacks when teams run the ball at speed through the hands. It's a stupid idea.
3: Kick the ball backwards as well.
1: In order here, Juan Jose on YouTube says, were there any current players, managers, referees on the panel that devised the list of potential changes? There were. You've got the list of the committee there, and it's like, in fairness, it's a really good committee of committed GAA people.
3: Yeah, it is. I may as well just read out the list of people for anybody who missed it. It's David Hassan is the chair, Tracy Bunning is the secretary, and then the other members are Pat Daly, Seamus Kenny, Brian Cuthbert, Michael Delaney, David Collins, Alex McQuillan, and Frank Murphy. So varying degrees of people involved with county boards, former GAA. Coaches, GPA.
1: GAA.
3: There is a well-rounded thing. Of course, the intentions are good in this. There's no question about it.
1: Deller Beller says, forget the sin bin, just award a 13-metre free for yellow and black cards, regardless of where the foul takes place. I absolutely agree with that. That changes the game completely. That there's a 13-metre free every time a yellow card or black card offence is committed.
3: Yeah, it does. It's one of a number of...
1: It's free throws in basketball, and it stops fouling, and it makes the game even. It gets rid of all the nastiness. It gets rid of the jawing and the gouging and the jersey pulling. It's like, no, I saw that. That's a yellow card off. That's a yellow card in a 13-meter free. It transforms the sport immediately, I think.
3: It does. It does transform the sport. It doesn't mean it's the right idea.
1: Why not? What's wrong with it, though?
3: It's too punitive.
1: Why?
3: Over a yellow card that maybe isn't deliberate. Granted, there's only going to be whatever, six or seven yellow cards per team in a match. It's not going to...
1: Well, let's make yellow cards for deliberate or reckless fouls. Mm. Like, you can change what becomes a yellow card. So a black card's fairly obvious. That's a free. Maybe it's just for black cards, maybe yellow cards. But like, at some level, deciding that your foul cost your team a score changes the complexion entirely.
3: Yeah, no, it's true. There is certainly a very big argument to implement something like that, where you're bringing the ball up a huge portion of the field. Whether or not it's for all black and yellows, I'm not sure. Definitely for a black, I would think, would be the correct call.
1: But you could trial it with the black and then see if you move it to yellow. Listening from Australia, the AFL are going to love these rules, says Hugo Fallon. I mean, it's true. Suddenly there will be players used to, like, conditioned from the time that they're 15 to be high fielders, catchers, markers and kickers. It's like, oh, you're deciding that this is going to be an entire academy system for our professional sport over here in Australia. Thanks very much, lads.
3: Yeah, it's early coming. Like, are people not trained that way anyway? Like, we're not training.
1: Not really.
3: We're not training kids into a system.
1: Well, you would be. Like, if it's like catch kick. I mean, at what point also does then anybody under 5'11", 6'1" stop being useful to you? You just decide, right, you can't be a defender because you're marking guys that are too big. You can only play in the half back and half forward line, but actually, even then, you're kind of useless to us.
3: I think you're overplaying the whole zonal formation of the kickouts.
1: I don't think so. I think it's like it's a mad constellation. So how many kickouts are there in the game? Is it 20 odd?
3: I would say over 20. Yeah.
1: So like, so that's 40, 20 for each team. So that's 40 times a match. Everybody goes into formation and then punches out.
3: Yeah, like the idea that all these balls are going to be caught clean
1: becomes a bit of a ballet.
3: Yeah, but
1: they won't all be caught clean. Fair enough.
3: Well, the thing is with the zonal formation, it's actually limiting the amount of places that the kickout can go. It's limiting into this very small. In a lot of cases, say let's say it's senior club football, it's going to be between the 45-meter line and the halfway line. That's where it's going to be.
1: No,
3: so therefore, you're bunching things even more. Like, the ball is in the air, everybody's running into this little zone. There's going to be tons more breaks, perhaps, than there ordinarily would be, because there is no breaks with short kickouts. So the little man is, like, survives in that. The Paul Galvin would thrive in this environment.
1: Yeah, I mean, he's not little. Like,
3: he's not Kieran Donaghy either. You were saying everybody has to be 6'2", prime for the AFL.
1: So, I don't know, I just think it was like, even the way that the Galway hurling team have evolved to like, everybody's 6'4", like, it's going to be interesting to see what happens. I'm just suggesting that there's an unintended consequence there, where there's a massive premium now on those tall players who can catch the ball. Massive premium.
3: Yeah.
1: Especially if you can play in the full forward line, because
3: does Owen Merchant last in the Dublin full back line under these rules?
1: I mean, that's a good question. I don't think so. Because you will now have, like, if Aidan O'Shea is coming up now, he is probably in the full forward line. Yeah. Because every time he catches the ball, it's a score.
3: Yeah. The RLC, if you've got an extreme version of Aidan O'Shea, he's going up for a few kickouts. And he doesn't even negotiate the two areas between the 45
1: never,
3: and the
1: you're
3: 20.
1: Never there. You're like in midfield.
3: If you're going to the forward line, whatever.
1: And 40 times a match, that's useful to you. So, like, of course you're going to do that.
3: There's truth in what you're saying, for sure. I do think that the idea that it's going to lead to a lot more clean catching and stuff, I'd like to see it in practice first.
1: Yeah.
3: I'm just trying to think in my own head, how quickly can players bunch from a position outside of a zone with which you're not allowed to enter at a certain point.
1: But they're lined up on the line.
3: As soon as the
1: ball is kicked,
3: they're bunching. It's very hard to catch a clean ball in a bunched area like that, is what I'm saying.
1: The hand pass restriction won't work. A man's on into space with a soft hand pass. Sorry, they could start by properly defining the tackle, says Virginia, which is a good point. It's all about restricting Dublin rather than eliminating defensive play, says how's that?
3: I really hope, that's really not the motive behind it.
1: I don't know. I think that all of this comes down to the crappy championship structures that we have that have allowed one team to be so much better than everybody else, and the other teams have designed defensive structures to try and beat that team.
3: Yes.
1: And that's been copied by the rest of the system because they see it on TV and they see it being successful. And the problem is that you have this structure which is completely lopsided. Like, you can't bring a gun to a knife fight, and every county in the championship that's playing a first division team that isn't a first or second division team is going in completely unprotected by the system. So of course you're going to build a defensive structure that allows you to somehow retain some semblance of credibility when you go back in there. Mm-hmm. Any of those teams, you can go, oh, we're not going to change our style of play just because we're playing Dublin. It's like, well, 7-23 to no score. Well done, lads. Congratulations.
3: So do you think that instead, and I, to be honest with you, I'm not asking this to the sort of kind of like sarcastically or anything, because part of me agrees with this. Do you think that we should then be making these radical changes, but on a structural point of view in terms of championship structures, that if they're able to say, here are five crazy things, people want radical change. And I like that way of thinking.
1: Yeah.
3: But should they be thinking in terms of structure, let's just say to themselves, right, let's try out one summer. Let's just try out an A, B, C championship.
1: Yeah.
3: Completely throughout the, let's postpone the provincial championships
1: yes.
3: for one summer.
1: Yes.
3: And let's see how it looks.
1: 100%.
3: I would be in favour of that.
1: I think, like, you would need to sell it and sell it hard to the Division 2 and the Division 3 teams. But, like, there's an easy way to do that if you plan it out properly.
3: But let's just go to Leinster Council, Ulster and Connacht and say, listen, we're not getting rid of your provincial championships. Can we please just try for 1 year to see what would happen if we had, not league format, but a tiered structure on an All-Ireland Championship basis in the middle of the summer? Like, let's just see how it would work. Is it worth then perhaps, you know, letting go of these twee ideas that are provincial championships?
1: Yeah, I mean, absolutely.
3: But letting go of that is the problem. Maybe for one summer they might.
1: Quickly here, Owen Keogh says, maybe it's time for teams and counties to just accept the GAA has evolved into a game that possession of the ball actually gets you results and not punting into the mix so you're 6'4" player. I mean, I think that's a fair point. Obviously, there are times when a little bit of chaos in the full forward line is a beautiful thing, and it works still in soccer. Like, you know, you stick the big lad up front for the last 10 minutes and see what happens.
3: The chaos can still exist. It'll just be a broken ball as opposed to a clean catch.
1: Tons of sense there from Anthony Moyles. Darren Doherty says, rugby has modelled rule changes year on year. Some have worked and some haven't, but at least they are addressed. But there's a standing rules committee now, and in fairness, this is what they're doing. That's the whole point of this. Ronan Fitzgerald says, the rule changes are completely arbitrary and absurd. The GAA needs to let the game move forward towards the more tactical styles that have emerged. These rules are as if they want to force it back. There is a little bit of that, Ronan, and I think the trouble is that we don't have a culture of full-time professional coaches, which every other global sport has. There are full-time basketball coaches coming up with new and innovative ways to counteract whatever changes happen in the game. At the moment, all of the changes in the GAA world are essentially coming from the full-time coaches at colleges level, at Sigerson level. They're the ones who are kind of getting the inter-county players, putting them together, have a little bit of time to work with them and come up with some innovations. But they play in the shittest of shit weather. Mm. And so it's very hard to see exactly what that would look like in high summer. Joe Passmore says, loads of good points made by Anthony Moyles. Was he asked, for example, to contribute to group consultations? Also, rule changes typically implemented incrementally and quickly here so the GAA can legislate quickly outside Congress when it suits. Now, what about fixtures? What about fixtures? What about the fixtures?
0: 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Don't miss your chance to be there. 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
1: All right, you're very welcome along to our Saturday panel this afternoon. I'm delighted to say we have Liam McHale, Jason Sherlock and Kieran Donaghy with us. Obviously, best known for their prowess on the football field, but today we're talking about this.
2: Brian Drummond has to put it up with the buzzer. Banks it in! Oh, he banks in the frame!
3: Oh, he will defend.
2: Oh! LeBron James with no regard for human life!
4: It might sound a little something, but damn the game if it don't mean nothing.
5: When I got off the plane, I thought, what have I done? It was just cold and wet. One of the guys had asked me, he said, what are you looking for? And I said, to be honest with you, I said, I'm just looking for the black people.
6: I didn't know anything about Ireland. You know, when I was coming, I really believed in leprechauns, man. I'm telling you. That leprechaun jumping around there like that, man. Love it.
4: I'm the game, huh? I'm the game. I got game. She got game. We got game. They got game. He got game. It might feel.
7: For those few years, like Jasper McElroy was a god on the north side of Cork. Ray Smith, Terry Strickland, they were gods.
8: You know, I played 18 years, and the times I had in Cork and the times I had in Ballinagh, in Sligo, the times I had in Dublin, you know, all of them was different, but all of them was very strong.
9: The journey I took, you know, to make it to the NBA, you know, I had an interesting journey, so, and the good thing about that journey, it started in Ireland.
10: You'd love to see the league and basketball being as popular as it was then.
11: I guess that is a pretty fitting end to the ballgame. Jordan, look at that! Holy cow!
1: All right, it's kind of hard to know where to start, but I'm going to start with where you all fell in love with basketball in the first place. Liam, you two older brothers, I think, who were also basketballers, the kind of backbone of the Ballinagh team that was famous in the height of basketball's fame in Ireland. Was it an automatic thing that you were going to play basketball as a kid?
10: Well, we were really lucky. There was a guy from Dublin, in fact, called Danny Thompson, worked with Guinness's and was transferred and based in Ballinagh. I think he was involved, Jason, with the Corinthians club. Do you remember Danny?
12: Yeah.
10: And he came with a real knowledge of the game. And then there was a guy from Longford. He was a Maris brother, a fella called Brother Michael O'Hara. And both of them got together and formed the Ballinagh Youth Club. And my brother started to play. Now, everybody involved with the basketball team at the start of it were all Gaelic footballers playing basketball in the winter time, and it kind of took off from there. And I was a little bit different. I didn't play the football then because I tried to emulate the brothers who were playing National League at this stage. So I came along around 16 or 17 and started playing basketball first, and then the football came later. So
1: really, I didn't know that. So yeah. The basketball was kind of your first love and also the first sport that you played.
10: Yeah. I used to go and watch the boys playing in games. You know, they play Galway Democrats and teams like that. And I guess I aspire to be a basketball player. You know, I played football. I played underage football, but I'd only like, you know,
1: tipping around.
10: Yeah, the boys had called for me. The manager of the minor team had called for me and said, "We've a game, Liam, will you play?" And I said, "If you get me a pair of boots, I'd play." You know, that kind of way. So that it was like that up to maybe 19 or 20, and then the football got serious. But it was predominantly because of the two brothers. I had two sisters, Ger, that played international basketball as
1: no
10: well.
1: No way, I didn't realise that.
10: So it was very much a family oriented game.
1: The basketball gene in the McHale family is strong.
10: Yeah, they were all the girls were tall too. They were quite good. Both played underage, and I suppose it's difficult for girls to continue on. They got married and stuff like that. But they would have played National League basketball as well, and they were quite good.
1: Kieran, what about you? When did you get into basketball?
13: I suppose, you know, it was as like Liam, basketball would have been my kind of main game, and I think Tigers were playing Knockman in the Sprite Cup, as it was called, in 94-95, and I just remember watching that game, and I'd been to a few games that season in Tralee, and then to see the fellas on TV playing and I don't know what it was about it, but they were so close, and they lost a really good game. And there was a buddy of mine playing, Vinnie Murphy was playing on the team, you know, and you know, John Tien and guys like this, and I just started to kind of want to be like them and want to try and play for Tigers. And I was playing with the juvenile team at the time, and although it wasn't as big, you know, when I started playing, I just kind of started watching games when the legends like the fella next to me started kind of, you know, winding down a small bit. But it was a game that I just fell in love with straight away, and used to get tapes and sent over. I had a friend, Sean Burrows, would lend over with one cassette tape with about four NBA games on it, like, and it could have been from 6 months before that, but I just thought it was live, do you know what I mean? And you'd be watching these old NBA games with Larry Bird and the Celtics and all that, and the love just started to grow from there. And Mom was good as well. Santi always came with kind of basketball boots and stuff like that, so that's where it kind of started for me.
1: Jason, what about you? I mean, because obviously you were pretty good at a lot of different sports.
3: Yeah, well, I didn't play basketball until I was kind of 12 or 13. In Finglas, there wasn't a whole lot of basketball. We used to use the lampposts back in the day, and they all had a little number on them, and that used to be our target. But then I started going to school in St. Vincent's, Glasnevin, and I remember one day in fifth class, two big, big black guys came into the class. Michael Tate was one of them, and Kenny Perkins was the other. Kenny Perkins' son actually played for the Celtics. I think he plays for the Oklahoma Thunder at the moment. And they were recruiting guys to play, and just the reaction that they got and the enthusiasm they had, I straight away went out for the team and really enjoyed it. We had a really good coach at the time, Joey Boylan, who I think the lads would know very well. Liam would have played against. I think he would have coached Star at some stage, and he was a big influence on me in terms of the coaching that he did. But I would have played a lot of sports, GA and soccer, and they were male dominated, and the lads were probably a bit too serious for the sport. I always appreciated that it was a mixed sport, and there was a few girls on the sideline as well to watch us play, so socially it was always a good mix as well. So no, I really enjoyed it.
1: But you're beyond your years, I have to say, as a 12 year old spotting this.
13: Yeah, he was spotting it early on, didn't
12: he? Concentrating the game, Jason.
3: Well, it was always nice, you know.
12: Kenny Perkins tells you what to do, you should be doing it.
3: I seen you, Liam, after games, you know, how they used to flock and look for autographs.
12: Girls?
3: Yeah.
12: I don't remember that, Jason.
1: You played for Ireland underage. Is that was kind of the peak of your basketball career?
3: Yeah, well, I played. I started basketball in, around 12 or 13, and I was lucky enough. I got on an Irish team at under 15, and it was one of those sporting memories. My first game for Ireland was against England, and we played in Castlebar. And I remember before the game, we were in the sports hall there in the dressing rooms, and we weren't sure what type of reaction would be. We didn't know how big basketball was down there. And I remember we walked into the dressing room, and you literally, the place was wedged. They talk about hanging from the rafters. You literally couldn't see the sidelines because there was people in that gym, and I still get the hairs in the back of my neck. And as a 14 year old playing at that stage, it had a big kind of effect on me. And the game went quite well. We won it. A guy scored a shot from the halfway line, Colin Murphy from Demons, at the end of the game.
1: It was
3: exceptional, and it was something that always stood with me. I only played from under 15 to junior men. At that stage, I kind of got into the GAA and the soccer, so I never did as well as these guys did to play senior and senior international and that. But no, it was a game, and I think that's one of the key points about it. It was a game that helped. There were so many synergies with basketball and the likes of soccer, and particularly GAA, that I felt that it helped my skill base no matter what sport I tried, because there were so many things in basketball that you could bring into other sports.
1: Yeah, I mean, we've talked about this before, a good bit about the kind of peripheral vision and stuff like that, but before we get on to a bit more of that, you won a National Cup and a Super League. I think that's with Tralee, is that right?
13: Yeah, we won two cups and two leagues kind of between the period of 2003 to 2008 or 2009, yeah.
1: That experience and like the winning experience, is that a transferable thing? Like the ability to make sure that you know what, because I guess as sports people, the occasion, obviously an All-Ireland final is going to matter to you, but at the same time you have to treat it in the same way you always do, otherwise you're going to get tense. And the ability to win big in basketball, is that transferable?
13: Yeah, absolutely. Like, I think the guys we had that came in, you know, we had a guy called Chris Craig came in as a kind of a player coach, and you know, he was after coming out of a winning program in New Mexico, and you know, he brought that winning attitude into our team. We, you know, Tralee never won a national cup. They'd come close, and they won the league in 96, but they, you know, they just, between the jigs and reels, never ended up winning a cup, you know, when the cup was the big one, because the cup was on national television. And you know, in 2005 we were playing Demons in the semi-final there after winning the two previous ones. They were going for three in a row, you know, so it was the whole Kerry Cork thing started early in the week, and Michal Quirky of dodgy enough kind of press conference before the game saying, look we just think we're better than Demons and we think we're going to win.
1: Good,
13: you
1: man.
13: Know and Mike has that in him, whereas I'd be kind of the other way, kind of saying, don't be saying that, Mike. But Mike believed it, and he was right, you know, and we went stand to win the cup and just to bring it back to Tralee, because Tralee, you know, Liam had known like Ballina was a huge stronghold and obviously Dublin, but Tralee was a huge place for basketball going way back to the 60s and 70s, and you know, the town, I suppose, kind of yearned to be recognised in a national level of winning a national cup. So it was just great to be able to do that and be great to be involved with it, played with John Tehan there, who was coming towards the end of his career, you know, and still gave us plenty more good years after that.
1: Kerry's kind of where the whole basketball revolution starts, because I think it's Killarney that's the first club that brings in a couple of Americans, Liam. Yeah. And it electrifies the whole scene.
10: Yeah, Paddy O'Connor was the instigator of all that, and I remember we were playing in the Super League. That was our first year in the Super League when Paddy brought in Arnold Veasley and Tony Andre, and I remember them coming to Ballina, and they were the two biggest human beings I ever saw in my life. And we like everybody then, as Sully says in the documentary, everybody if you wanted to compete, you had to catch up. And once that happened, and it was Paddy that, as I said, instigated the whole lot. Once that happened, the league went through the roof, because now it was like 10 normal sized Irish guys practicing two nights a week. It went, you had two Americans in, at practice, you were training three or four nights a week, and the levels went through the roof. My game completely developed here, because I was being covered by Deora Marsh three, four nights a week
1: in training, of course. Yeah. Yeah.
10: And like, he was the best shot blocker that ever came to the country, so I had to develop other ways of scoring, because if you didn't do different things, he was going to block your shot all night and you go home very frustrated. And he used to do that every night. So when it came to games, it was once I got the ball close to the basket, I could score, because I knew Deora wasn't there going to block my shot, you know. And the boys would say the same thing: the better the Americans, the better programs they come from, the more you learn from them, and the better you get. And unfortunately, that's not happening now. You can't pick the Americans out. If you go to a game now, the Irish players are better than the Americans.
1: Why is that? What happens?
10: Well, the crowds fell out of it. The media coverage fell out of it. You know, the rugby went professional and hurt the game a lot. And when there's no money generating and there's no crowds, you can't get the big players in, you know. When I was playing at the start, when I was 19 or 20, Americans were getting £400 or £500 a week. I'd say they're probably getting 120, 140 euros a week now, you know, and they're doing probably a lot of coaching for that. So in those days, you could compete with the middle tier European countries as regards what you were paying them, because Neptune would have 1,500 people, 1,000 or 2,000 people at their games. Blue Demons would be the same. These guys that have 1,500 at the game, we'd have 1,000. Every gym was capacity crowd. All the big star Gaelic footballers would be at the games, you know, Pat Spillan, Bomber Liston, all those guys would go to the games. It was huge. And same down in Cork, you'd see all the celebrities in the crowd. And once the sponsorship and the money and the crowds went out of it, they couldn't attract in the big Americans. And no matter how good the Irish guys become, you need the big time Americans to attract the crowds and improve the standard of the Irish players.
1: Yeah,
13: and I think kind of going to Europe too back then wouldn't have been really a thing to do. If you didn't make the NBA, you'd go coaching in your local area, whatever, in America. Whereas, you know, the guys that came to Ireland kind of opened the doors to go to Russia and to go to Greece and go to Olympiacos and these massive clubs. And, you know, all of a sudden we went from being, as Liam said, on par with all these crowds to so far below them, it wasn't even funny. Like, the money that the Americans are, the top Americans are on in Greece and Spain and Portugal and most places in Europe is frightening. So unfortunately we just can't, you know, so you're not getting the best players then, which is what Liam's saying.

0: that it was you were never going to be intimidated by Croke Park having 70,000, and as well the actual game in basketball, because there's timeouts, it's one great thing, I suppose, as a coach. There's plenty of games that I would have loved to have in a timeout. I remember playing against himself here, I would have loved to have a timeout after a minute when the Gooch scored in 2009. But like, you do have to be able, you have to react to the situation. Sometimes in GAA or rugby, time flows by and you don't really grasp at what stage of the game it is, whereas in basketball, you know exactly what the score is, what's left. You now have to react to that situation.
1: The funny thing about that, Jason, was we were always told, growing up as footballers, never ask the referee what the time was. Don't bother about the score. Just keep playing till the game was over. And I always thought that that was ridiculous, because we were always taught to play in the moment and always be aware. There's three things dictate how you play as a basketball player: score, time left, and momentum. And like, if you're not keeping an eye on what's going on in a football pitch, how do you know what's going on? You know, how was the momentum of the game, and what's the score? What time is left? And you can come in on this, Karen. I was up many a time told it's a sign of weakness on a football pitch to ask the referee how much is left.
2: Yeah, and like, as basketballers, when you're playing a game, what's left is nearly the most important thing, because if you're winning with 10, if you're winning by 10 points with 3 minutes to go, you're playing a completely different game.
3: Yeah.
2: To if you're down 10 with, you know, 3 minutes to go, and like, I think
1: you have to know who has the possession arrow.
2: Yeah.
1: You have to know what time is left. You have to know what score is left. You have to know how many fouls you have. You have to know how many fouls the guy that's marking
2: you
1: has.
2: There's way more thinking going on, isn't there?
1: There's so many things that you're taught to know. And in Gaelic football, when I was growing up, you were taught to ignore that. Which
2: I think that's changing, though, isn't it? Yeah. I think a lot of basketball stuff is coming in. Like.
0: Yeah, definitely. And I think as GAA is progressing, I think they're adopting, obviously physically they took a lot from rugby, but I think tactically now, and even in the strength and conditioning, there's a lot coming from basketball because of the athleticism. You only have to look at Michael Darren McCauley playing midfield. He's not a typical midfielder. He's more a basketballer, but we all saw how effective he is. And it has crept into GAA. You look at zone defences, like people are funnelling back. That's something that, for a basketballer, it's second nature. I think the next step will be that you will be running plays, that you'll be isolating guys, you'll be identifying things on the pitch, and you'll actually be proactively running plays during a game. I think that's the next step for GAA. So there's definitely so much correlation between basketball and GAA, and I think it will continue to grow stronger.
3: It seems like it's a bit of a culture change, though, Kieran, that you're going to have to get everybody to understand that here's a very well-developed sport where this works very well. We're going to steal these ideas, and everybody's going to have to, like, if you're going to run plays, people are going to have to learn playbooks.
2: Mm-hmm. Yeah, I know what Jason's saying. Like, I don't think it's going to be like your, you know, the centre back coming out the field holding up his number two and saying we're going to run and play number two like you would as a point guard would do in basketball. But what Jason's saying, there'd be scenario based kind of stuff where, you know, if you're down 3 points with 8 minutes to go, we're going to try and isolate a fella and pull everybody else out and try and get him one on one. But for that to work, the 15 guys in the field have to know that's happening before the game starts, you know, or they may need a coach coming in with a kind of a buzzword to say, look, for the next 5 minutes we're going to play like such and such. And I think that's the way GAA is going to go. You know, I think it's going to be much more broken down, even though it's 35 minutes a half. I think teams will have set ways they're going to play in certain times of the game depending on how the game is going. But I think certainly, and the boys will probably agree from me, coming from a basketballer into a football team, you know, as Liam said, we're used to thinking about so much while the game is going on and making so many decisions, because when you're playing basketball it's only 5 the ball moves a lot quicker. In football you mightn't have the ball for 2 or 3 minutes, so the amount of decisions you're making in the basketball game multiplies, you know, through the roof. So I think that's what helps basketballers when they're playing football. You don't often see them making bad decisions or, you know, giving away the ball silly, you know. Like, I think guys are so used to making decisions on the court that when it comes to football, you know, I think we tend to make good decisions most of the time.
3: Is it a bit frustrating sometimes that you get the ball so little in Gaelic football compared with basketball? Was that a natural kind of what the hell's going on here?
1: Well, it was a disaster for me in my mind, and I don't know how you did it, to go to full forward. It was Mick O'Dwyer's fault. He saw me playing full forward. We played Kildare and we had an understrength team, and John Mahon wanted to look at a couple of guys, and I suppose I was getting older and he put me in full forward, and I had the misfortune fortune to score 2-4 or something in the game, and Mika was coaching Kildare, and he said Liam McHale should be full forward, you know. And for 4 or 5 years then I was kind of moving in and out, and I couldn't handle it at all. You did a great job of being patient, and I suppose it would be a little bit easier for you playing with Curry than playing with me all the ball you were getting. But I used to go crazy, and I'd be trying to sneak back out the pitch, and because I was getting no touches, and John, the bureau would get back inside again and stuff.

0: like that. So I found it very difficult, but I just didn't have the patience for it, and I couldn't do it, and it was a big problem. You need to be, you know, when you're used to being on the ball and getting touches, it's very hard to go 5 or 6 minutes without the ball, and you know, two or three balls come in and you don't get them, then all of a sudden
1: take them off.
0: You kind of feel, yeah, you feel you're under pressure, you know. So I didn't like that mindset at all, you know. I'd like to
2: so you can hear what the crowd are saying.
0: Yeah. But the basketball players
1: in front of the hill, you hear.
0: Basketball players would be aware of that, I'd say.
3: The Off the Ball Rugby Roadshow is coming to your province. 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
1: GA has gone like it. There's roles. Like Kieran mentioned that, like with a basketball team, you all have to be on the same wavelength. But that's coming into GA now because, like, now you're being taught when you have the ball, we're all attacking. And obviously, when you don't have the ball, we're all defending. So you need to be on that same wavelength. And I think the role player as well, you look at GA now, they won't finish the same with the same 15. So there's guys on the bench. And to a basketballer, it comes second nature to come on and off. And you look at the compromise rules team this year, they did it very well where they got their substitution strategy really well. It's something in GA now where you have a likes of a Kevin McMenamin to come on to finish a game. You have Owen O'Gara from a Dublin point of view.
2: Yeah.
1: That's what all the big teams need now is guys that are game changers coming on. And like Kerry, to be fair, they had guys on the bench like Kieran in the All-Ireland semi-final, Aidan O'Mahony.
3: He was delighted to play that role.
1: Well, but like that's shown you the calibre of guys you need on the bench now because you do need to finish the game off. And it's something that again probably came second nature to the basketball guys because there was that automatic substitution or flowing substitution throughout the game.
3: Yeah, something you'd like to see in Gaelic football, for example.
1: I don't know whether it would work having kind of automatic substitutions or free flowing substitutions in GA, but in saying that, you do look at guys where I'm sure it's a tough conversation for a Jim Gavin or for down in Kerry with Eamon telling Kieran Gonnie you're not going to start in a game in an All-Ireland semi-final. It's not in his nature to kind of be sitting on a bench, but you only have to look at the impact that guys can make off the bench to justify why you're there. So it is something that is more conscious now. I think we've all been in dressing rooms now where it's a 20-man game. That's preached everywhere. It's a 20-man game, but it takes a lot of buy-in because there was a lot of times where it was all about getting in the team photo at the game, and it was only the first 15 that got in that. But that mindset and that kind of thought process is changing.
3: I kind of would like to see it, to be honest. And the argument would always be that the big counties with the big playing pool would be too strong because they would have the strength and depth. But actually, it would allow you to expand or extend the careers of better players in smaller counties as well. So you could have a 34, 35-year-old who's playing and comes off the bench for 10 minutes and has a rest and comes back on.
2: Yeah, I'd like to see it. The big issue, lads, is that you have 20 guys, 22, 23 guys, even with the power counties like Kerry and Dublin and Mayo, you have 23 guys playing game in, game out. Once that first four or five league matches or the FPD is over, you have 10 other guys on the team and they're just wasting their time. And if you did have a kind of a rotation of subs, it would extend your panel a little bit. I don't know, we were all fortunate enough to play or to be, you know, first or second sub, depending on how your career was going. But I could never imagine being 28, 29, 30th man on a panel. And how do those guys survive? How do those guys stay sharp? They're a county player. They're not allowed to play for their clubs maybe for the whole summer. And they're doing all this conditioning work. They're making all these sacrifices, and they never get to see any minutes. So if they'd have to really think about those 10 guys. On all the big counties, there's 10 guys that are not playing. They're not playing for their clubs, and they're not playing for the counties. And if you were allowed to rotate subs like they do in the compromise rules, it would make your panel surely a bigger panel, and more fellas would be getting minutes.
3: I think so too.
4: I think even in we were saying about subs in the basketball, like even to stop it, the time stopping, you know, the ball goes out of play, clock stops, you know, you get a chance to gather yourself, right, there's 4:22 to go, let's get back, we're up 8 or whatever, you know. I think it's something they could do in football because the game is 35 minutes, and between injuries and doctors and then they put up the usual 2 minutes injury time,
3: yeah, no matter what happens,
4: 5 or 6, you know what I mean. So I think definitely, like, fellas are training so hard and putting so much time into it to kind of go out on a Sunday and 70 minutes to go pretty quick. I just think if they could, you know, bring in something that if there's an injury, like in the rugby, they stop the clock.
3: Yeah.
4: You know, if there's a guy down, they stop the clock. Because, you know, it is like fellas are at it. Look, we've all probably done it. You have to win by all means in these modern times, is win at all costs. And, you know, you see the fella taking a break and you see the fella wasting. And there's frustration levels build up then, you know, and the ref is under pressure. And I just think it could be a way just to take it out of his hands. Like, I think the refs can do a great job if that side of it is gone from them. If they don't have to worry about it, there's a guy sitting above and everything, yeah, and he's just in charge of the clock. It's not that hard. Stop it when the ball goes out of play. Stop it when it's dead. You know, and it, you know, it didn't make it better for the people that go to see games.
3: Well, it's even quite dramatic. Longer. Everybody,
4: yeah,
3: understands
4: that. Dramatic. That's
3: yeah.
4: all.
3: Yeah, Liam, we've spoken before about peripheral vision, and that's kind of one of the skill sets that you get from playing basketball. Can you talk to us a bit more about that and the other specific things that you found coming into Gaelic football with a basketball background difference that you were able to do that's, apart from the decision making, obviously, that Kieran's already talked about?
2: Well, it's the funny thing, everything I talk about here, everything I mentioned, the two boys will agree with it. If we were three Gaelic footballers alone, there'd be lots of things we wouldn't agree with. But there was just, pretty much I was never coached as a Gaelic footballer. I played basketball on a Gaelic football pitch. And I had to develop, I understood that I had to try and learn how to kick the ball. Predominantly I was trying to keep the ball, getting it to the guys that could score, and that was what I was doing. I was never actually coached or pulled aside by a manager and said, this is what you do, that what you do. We get fit, throw the ball up in the air and let rip, you know. When we were 10 years of age, 8 years of age, starting off playing basketball, we were taught about getting our head up early. The minute the ball touches your hands, don't put your head down and take a dribble. Look up. Is there somebody open ahead of you? All right? When you have the ball close to the basket, you're a triple threat. First option is to shoot. Second option is to pass. Your third option is to take your man on. That's the opposite now in Gaelic football. We were taught about spacing. We'd be running a three-man weave or a three-on-two fast break. We'd be running, the three of us would be running up the middle. The coach would blow the whistle. Kieran would be in the middle. Jason would be told, get out to the sideline. Liam, get out to the sideline. Spread the court. Make them work hard on the defensive end. Timing. I'd have the ball on one side. Jason would cut to the basket. He cuts too early. Whistle blows. Jason, you cut too early. Get your timing right. This is at 10 years of age. So when you go out on a football field then, you understand that. I understand that when Kieran gets the ball, he has to shake off his man. And then, bang, I come on his shoulder, he gives me the ball, and I stick it over the bar into the back of the net. They don't do that in Gaelic. Mm. And as far as I can see, I'm coaching now. You guys are still playing. You know, they're still not doing it.
1: I think one thing that I took from GAA is, like, in basketball, when you score, you know why you've scored. You know the play you've ran. You've gotten an isolation somewhere. You know you've taken a good percentage shot. It's very rare in GAA when, if you're even training or in a match, where a coach will say, well, why did we score? Why did we get that score? Well, we got it because our goalkeeper kicked it out to the right area, our midfielder broke it to the halfback, our halfback looked up and kicked it into the space, the forwards made the space for the guy to run. Like, that's very rarely done. And I think that's the big learning for GAA, is that there's such an opportunity to understand the game a bit better. You mentioned about stats, like, all stats came from basketball. You know, nowadays the GAA have a stat about everything, but that all came from basketball. And, like, as much a lot of the stuff that Liam had said I'd agree with, but execution, like, my coach, I mentioned Joey Boylan, from when the day I started playing with Vincent's until the day I finished, he took stats on every single training session, and he'd still have them in an old closet in his down in the back where he had all his stats. He'd know every right hand layup I took from under 13 till when I finished, what percentage free throws and all that. And I think that's one thing, and we mentioned earlier on, you see all these GA teams now, they're trying to get as strong as the best teams and as fit as the best teams. Their execution is poor, and that's what's going to let them down in the last 5 or 10 minutes, is whether they have the skill set, whether they've practiced the skill set to be able to take that chance when you have it in the last few minutes.
4: And like, I was over Manchester there last weekend, and a friend of mine was over there, and I went over to see him, and we were at this kind of Kerry Men Association kind of dinner, you know, and Ellen Keegan was there, the announcer from Old Trafford, and we were talking away about his parents are from Ireland, so he was into the football or whatever, and we were talking away about it, and he said, a few years ago Manchester United got a vision doctor in, you know, to train fellas on peripheral vision. And I was kind of going, you could have paid me that money, I would have brought him down to a basketball court, and we'd play basketball for a month, and it improved their peripheral vision. It's the game, and you have to have your head up, and as Liam says, you have to be aware of what's around you at all times, and that certainly does, I think, help every basketballer that's ever taken to a GAA field, because, you know, I would see myself as a basketballer turned footballer, really, like,
3: same,
4: you know,
3: as Liam, really.
4: Same as Liam, like, you know. So, but, like, you know, I just thought it was unbelievable. But, like, I was kind of saying to him at the same time, it won't be long, I said, before that stuff is happening in the GAA, because, you know, I think forwards, you know, might have great vision of what's around them and they're used to it, but I don't know how good a back's peripheral vision would be. They're very kind of man orientated, mark my man. Now you have some fellas that are gifted and can do it and naturally do it, but to train a whole team and have your whole team being able to see that bit more at the side of their eyes would be huge, like, you know.
3: Yeah, for that to be the culture. Mm-hmm. And it kind of has to come from the clubs and has to come from underage culture.
2: Of course it does, and it's down to coaching, you know, the type of coaching we got as kids at 10 years of age, we weren't allowed to just run up and down the court and play. It was all coaching for an hour. And you might be only there on a Sunday morning, maybe a Wednesday evening, but it was coaching, coaching, coaching. I go to training sessions, during now football training sessions club, and I see bollards everywhere. And I sit down and watch the training session, and they're going hell for leather, ball drills, for an hour and 15 minutes, and everybody's pumped and everything is great. But there's no coaching done, no teaching being done. The amount of fundamental errors you'd see being fellas kicking with the wrong foot, yeah. Fellas getting their shot blocked down, passing with the wrong hand, not getting their heads up quick enough. You know, there's no whistle blow. Jason, don't take a solo. Look up, Kieran was wide open inside. There's none of that going on. And it has to start, especially for the weaker counties, the Division 3s and the Division 4s. They're trying to bridge the gap of conditioning. They're going about it the wrong way. The reason the Dubs and Kerry are top of the table and Mayo are up there, Cork, is because they're the best footballers in the country, guys that know how to play the game. And you're not going to bridge the gap with conditioning alone. You need the conditioning, but these guys have to be taught how to play football. Jason, you tipped on it. The amount of unforced errors you see in a game, the amount of turnovers. Like a kick turnover is acceptable. A hand pass turnover for me is not acceptable.
4: Yeah, unforced.
2: Yeah, and they keep doing it. And they still go back and say, we're not training hard enough. We're not doing enough.
1: You know, it's very easy to get a team strong. It's very easy to get a team fit. It's a lot tougher and it's a bigger challenge to increase or improve their skill set. And there's a lot of managers out there at every level that have done very well for themselves by getting a team stronger or getting a team fitter. They've maybe put in a defensive strategy that's kind of meant that they don't concede as much as they did before. But have they actually improved as a football team? And actually, do their football team enjoy playing what they're doing or doing what they're doing? Do they enjoy going to training?
2: It's important too, Jason.
1: You know, that's one thing that in basketball, there was always that freedom of expression. You know, as much as you might use a play or run a play, if it was an isolation play for Star here, once he got it, he could do what he wanted. And that's something that's kind of gone out of GA. It's so disciplined and it's so, you need to be focused and 100% attention. You know, the flamboyancy in GA has gone out of a bit, and that's why I love watching the likes of Star and Gooch playing together, because it's off the cuff, it's authentic, you know. And that's, you can teach that, you can encourage that in all players, but unfortunately at the moment the priority is being strong and being fit, and I'd like to see that change.
4: And like, even the coaching you're on about, like, you know, if you correct a guy once or twice, they learn, like, you know, I was up here the last time and I ran my basketball camp and I had 70 kids, and they came in on the Tuesday morning, and you know, the amount of mistakes would be made and the amount of corrections I was being made, and I was kind of hoarse on Tuesday evening, and I was saying to the other, I had eight other coaches, I was like, there was a lot of mistakes today, wasn't there? I said, you know, I hope this isn't going on for the week. But by Friday, like, it was like a dream. I was like, I couldn't believe how much they'd improved, and I couldn't believe how many of these errors that were happening, stupid bouncing off their knees, you know. I said, go home and practice, be sitting down at home bouncing, your mom probably won't be happy with you, but just do it, because that's what I was taught by, you know, coaches that came over. Like, we'd Russ Bradburg, you know, came from coaching 14 years Division 1 college in America, like, and the amount he taught me and the amount I learned off him, he said to me one day, you're easy enough to coach, you're like a sponge, he goes. And I couldn't get enough. More and more. I wanted to learn more. I wanted to challenge my brain more on the court. I wanted to be kind of add dimensions to my game on a kind of defensive level. And, you know, I got him to get me defensive drills that he brought from America for me. And we do one-on-one sessions at that just for myself, because I'd usually be guarding the Americans like he would. But like, you know, if the coaching, if you put it in and keep going over with fellas, they'll get it, you know. And as Jason said, you can do all the running and you can do all the going up and down mountains you want. When it comes to 15 minutes to go in a big game and once the final, a Connacht final, an All-Ireland final, whatever it may be, it's the team that make the right decisions in the last 10 or 12 minutes that normally win. And you look at Dublin in the final, I couldn't believe it, how accurate they were with the kickouts. The decision making was spot on, and they got the ball every time from a kickout in the last 10 minutes. And if you're going to do that, you're going to win the All-Ireland. And like, that was coached, that was put into them, you know. That wasn't as natural as it seems on the pitch.
2: We used to get homework, Ger, when we were kids. You know, if your left hand was weak, you were told that you were given your page. I'm sure the boys are the same, to work on, these are the weaknesses you have. Don't be going shooting right-hand layups. You got to shoot 50 left-hand layups. And we want to see you back on Tuesday night a little bit better. You know, so or any Gaelic footballers that are, you know, nobody discusses their weaknesses. There's loads of county players out there that can't kick with their weak foot. There's loads of county players out there
4: I put my hand up now.
2: They can't pass with their weak hand. You can kick with, I've seen you scoring points.
4: I've scored the odd point, but
2: it doesn't look that smooth.
4: It
2: wouldn't be that smooth, but
4: it's still like my left handed jump shot. I think
2: it's a lot better than a lot of fellas. So, but you know, these are simple things, but they make a massive difference. We were 9-10 years of age, we'd be going home with our sheet, and I'd have two or three things to work on, and you'd work on them because you wanted to get better.
3: Yeah, and is it just that that's the culture that came from basketball, that the American coaches, that was how the game grew through high schools and colleges and ultimately the professional?
4: Yeah, if you see any, you know, you've seen all the movies, Glory Road and Coach Carter and all these, and you see what goes on in the gym in America, you know, and that was obviously, you know, copied or taken over time by American guys, and then Irish coaches were watching them and learned we can do the other drills, we can do this, we can have them doing that, and you know, it definitely, the level of coaching, you know, and there's great coaches in Ireland. Jason mentioned Joey Boylan, he coached me when I was in the Irish team when I was 16 and 17, and another guy that just like was brilliant to deal with, and you know, I couldn't speak highly enough of when I'm talking about Joey Boylan. He was just a dream and improved me so much as a basketballer in a very important stage in my career between 16, 17, you know, and like the knowledge from all these guys, it improves you 100%, you know, it just improves you. Like I went from playing in Tralee thinking I was a handy player to all of a sudden being on the Irish team and Joey Boylan coaching me, and I'm watching Joey Boylan coaching him in cup games, you know, and I'm saying this guy's a great coach, you know, and all of a sudden I'm getting to, yeah, to learn from him, like, you know, and that's, you know, and you know, these guys were great to me in my career, you know.
3: Liam, part of the documentary that we were talking about a little bit earlier on, I think Kieran Shannon says that Calvin Troy told him that if you'd gone to college in the States, you'd have played NBA. Do you think that's true?
2: I would have improved. There's no question about it. I'd be confident of that.
4: You would have.
2: I would have got bigger and stronger. I probably would have had to improve my jump shot, you know. But
4: you would have, though. Like, I was having this argument with Dave McIntyre last night. Like, Dave was saying, it's ludicrous comment to say that someone would play in the NBA from Ireland. And I was like, Dave, it's not like... And I was just trying to explain to him. I said, Liam McHale was as good as he was playing, as he said himself, three nights a week for an hour and a half and maybe a bit of practice by himself. If he'd have gone to college when he was 17 in America...
3: Full time, basically.
4: He'd be up at 6 in the morning. He'd be on about working on his jump shot. There'd be an American coach one-on-one doing shooting drills at him from 6 to 8. He'd go into college. He'd probably come down in his lunchtime, train with the team, go back to college, come down in the evening time. It'd be basketball. And with this, I think with the smarts, you know, I was trying to say to Dave, like, it's not all about, you know, would he be big enough to play in the NBA? I said, Dave, this fella's your size playing in the NBA. You know, it's not about height. It's about, you know, I think it's a lot to do with intelligence, you know, and I think that's where the kind of the top players in Ireland or the top players in America, as much athletic ability as they have is important, but it's there, you know, it's upstairs and how quick you are in the brain.
2: But I would have got better. Like, if I went to college for 4 years, I would have got better. And if you're a white Irish guy playing good Division One basketball in the States, you have a great chance of getting drafted, you know. That's the kind of, you know, the Celtics and teams like that would be,
3: yeah,
2: to sell t-shirts and to put bums on seats. But I've been asked this question before. The only thing that really bothered me in relation to my career is that I didn't win an All Ireland football medal. You know, I don't regret. You know, there was a few Division One schools that wanted me to go. Drexel University was the one that hunted me the hardest. Their coach came over to Ballina for a week to try and convince me to go. But at that stage, that was at 19. I was playing for Mayo. I started enjoying football. I was looking at, you know, 30,000 people playing in Connacht finals. You know, I started to enjoy that. And I decided that I was going to give the football a shot, you know.
3: Kieran, did you have it? Kieran Cunningham tweeted this when we said you guys were all coming on. Worth asking Kieran about his trial at Ridgeway in Chicago.
4: That was a trial, right? A trial of sorts. It was Ridgeway would be one of the toughest kind of areas in Chicago, you know. And I went over there with a guy who played with us, Chris Bracey. He played in Ireland, and his brother actually was drafted by the Bulls in the NBA, Brian Bracey. And I went over to live with him for 3 weeks, and Russ, my coach, had set up a few trials with Loyola University and, you know, a few of these places. But to get ready for that, you know, I was brought kind of every day to some place to play basketball, and I was with the two boys, you know, and driving around in this big expensive truck with speakers the size of the studio here, in bouncing out the back of it. And I was kind of, you know, we pulled up in this place, and I started kind of crouching down in the back of the car, like, and looking around, and there wasn't too many of our kind walking around, I'll put it that way. And the gym was kind of in a church, you know, and it was in Ridgeway, and it was in a church, it was on the second level of the church, so you had to go up this kind of rickety kind of stairs. And course, greenhorn that I was, kind of went up the stairs first, couldn't wait to get in and play, like, and kind of open this real oral door, like, you know, and fellas were going up and down the court, and there was like 30 or 40 black guys in the gym, like, and the ball was coming down the court, and I just walked in, and your man stopped and picked up the ball and looked at me, like, you know, and then the two boys came in behind me, so I was like, they kind of continued on, then, oh, he's okay. But it was an experience in itself. I was putting mark on this old guy, a 40-year-old guy, who was just shooting the lights out, like, you know. I was after getting defensive player of the year in Ireland, and Brian was like, you go on him now and lock him down, like, you know. And first time down the court, your man starts, you know, there's about 30 or 40 guys in the gym, and he's building it up, and he's telling everybody, go away to the other side of the court, he's going to take me one-on-one, like, you know. And he pulls up and hits a three, and he comes down the next time, hits another three, and then he comes down a third time and hits another one, and I'm kind of going, what's going on here? Like, I'm supposed to be a decent enough defender. So I get up on him the fourth time down the court, really kind of in his face, and start kind of pushing him out, like, you know, and started getting aggressive with him. And he kind of turned around and chopped at my arms, like, you know. And I said, I'm not backing down from him anyway. So he went to back into me again, and as he did, I reached around and tipped the ball out into the open court, and he fell and he's behind, and I took off down the court and dunked it real hard, like, tried to pull off the ring. No, I'll be honest about it, I dunked it as hard as I ever dunked a ball. And after that, then I was kind of accepted, it was all good, you know, and I left on good terms with everybody. But it was an experience that I won't forget too quickly.
3: That sounds pretty good, lads. Unfortunately, we're out of time. We could have gone on for another couple of hours, but my thanks to the three of you for sharing your basketball love. It's true that you love this sport, that kind of and will always love it.
2: Yeah, without a doubt.
1: Absolutely. And I think for any non-basketballers who are still listening, like, it's such a good game. Like, particularly if you're at a young age and you haven't experienced basketball, it's worth going down to your local gym, because it can only improve you, particularly if you want to play GAA. It can only improve you.
2: I agree 100% with that.
4: And the court is never flooded. It's always nice and warm.
1: And there's ladies around.
4: And there's always girls around.
3: On that note, Jason Sherlock, Kieran Donnelly, Liam Kyle, thanks, lads.
4: Thanks, sure.
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3: All right, something a little bit different here now on Off the Ball Breakfast today. Delighted, genuinely thrilled to be joined on the line by John Fendley. Who is John Fendley, a.k.a. Fenners from Soccer AM fame and so much more. Fenners / John, good morning. How are you?
4: Good morning, Com. Lovely to be here. And sorry it's taken so long. Just checking, I've got my flashy microphone out.
3: Yeah.
4: Can you actually hear me through it? Because if I do that, does that make any difference?
3: No, it doesn't actually. No, that's all just props, really. It's exactly the same quality. Yeah, it's a fugazi,
4: Shall I just spin it off then?
3: Oh, no, I have it. I mean, it looks professional because the people are just scrolling by. You know, people are kind of scrolling by on social and they say, oh, this guy knows what he's doing. So it kind of looks
4: better. Exactly, mate.
3: Yeah.
4: Exactly. And you never know, this brand whoever they are, they might fancy, you know, chucking a few quid
3: It could be the making of you. I mean, for sure. listen, there's so much to get through here. Thanks so much for doing it. Like you said, it's been a year in the making. We've been on and off in conversation over email, but like delighted to do it because I think I'm speaking on behalf of a lot of people, like our regular fans, like such enormous fans of Soccer AM, and you were there throughout the whole thing. Now it's not just Soccer AM we'll talk about today, so we'll talk about Life Jacket as well because I'm loving the series you're doing in the boot room. But I guess the best place to start, Fenners, is what's been happening since Soccer AM. Like how did you take the conclusion of that, and then what happened afterwards?
4: Yeah, it was a bit of a shock to the system initially to be told, you know, we've got 10 weeks to go, and then unfortunately that's going to be the end of the show. So, but it's, when you've worked somewhere for such a long period of time and, you know, you put your heart and soul into it, then of course, you know, you're going to be a little bit, you know, a little bit hurt by it. But ultimately now, you know, time is a great healer, and it was, you know, I spent a lot of time there. It was a massive commitment doing the show because I didn't just present it. I think people think you just kind of rock up on a Saturday morning about, you know, on air at 10:30, so I get there about 10:15, and then, you know, we just wing it. I mean, it looked like that. But there was a lot more effort obviously goes into it. I was, you know, producing the show, you know, with a great team. So there's a lot of work goes into it. And you live and breathe it. You don't really have time off. You're always on your phone and you're always trying to get ahead and you're always trying to book guests. You know, it's like, obviously we're talking about how long it's taken me to do this, and I'm slightly embarrassed by it because I spend my life chasing people and it's difficult, you know. So, and, you know, every Friday, you know, for however many years, I never had a Friday night, you know, you're on, but it was part of the sacrifices you make to get a job like that, to you know, be involved with a production like that.
3: Yeah.
4: And they're the things you do. But what I've realized is since leaving that there is a, you know, there's a big world out there, and it's freed me up to do other things, and to look at different opportunities. Obviously there comes challenges with that. You know, about, you know, finding work and the right type of work and the things that you want to do. And it has taken a while, and it's difficult out there. And in any industry, I think it's difficult. Certainly for, you know, someone, you know, of my age, when you've, that's not all you know, because I'd like to think, you know, I'm kind of, you know, relatively versatile in what I can do and what I can offer. But I feel now I've kind of, things have leveled out, and I feel like I'm in a position where I can, you know, look forward to the next kind of stage with some confidence.
3: I remember that last show you did, and you were out in the car park where you did the football drills. Like you were all gathered, and I remember watching it live because, like, I had watched that throughout my childhood into adolescence into adulthood, and you were always present for the whole thing. And I remember you looking down on the camera, and it was the first time really I'd kind of heard from you outside of the show, in that you looked down and you said, you know, thanks for everyone who got this. Not everyone got this. And then as you faded to the credits, everyone was celebrating. And I remember you darted off screen. I always remember that. You just darted, you went straight down the tunnel, so to speak. And I always felt even that moment, it's like, geez, I hope that's not the last we see of Fenners. And it certainly hasn't been, because then Life Jacket gets going on YouTube. And that's a series that a lot of people have been enjoying.
4: Yeah, just quickly going back to that, because there's a kind of a funny story attached to that. So I knew I was going to do this. I'd written this like kind of little monologue to end things, and not to try and be, you know, make it all sentimental or anything like that. But it was to thank people, and you know, there were a lot of people that needed to be thanked,
3: yeah.
4: And you know, people like Tim and Helen and people who were there from the outset, you know, and who'd made that show what it was, you know, an institution. And, you know, I helped with that. But, you know, a lot of the stuff, you know, wasn't down to me, the certainly, you know, initially. So I wanted to make sure that everybody got their flowers, as the kids say. And so I needed to give, but it's live TV. And obviously, that I know that read, that monologue is going to take, it's 2 minutes if I'm going to do it properly and give it, you know, do it justice, and not just rattle through it. Anyway, and I started to do it, and then Jimmy went, Dennis, can I just stop there? I just want to say. So then Jimmy off script just went into this 30 second or, and I'm really not listening to him, and he's going, I think he went, this, Dennis, you're the bot. Can I swear?
3: Yeah, go ahead.
4: He said, you're the bollocks.
3: This is Jimmy Bullard, by the way.
4: Jimmy Bullard, yes. Sorry. And I'm listening to it, and I'm thinking is, Jimmy, what are you doing to me? What are you doing to me? And it was lovely what he was saying. It was really nice. So then hence, when I got to the end of my, my little monologue, it was kind of, I hadn't fallen off air. It was like, the worry wasn't that I was just like, I can't fall off, crash off air. You know, we can't go and hit the billboard without me finishing what I've got to say. So it was almost like an exhaling and that sort of, when I walked off. So it was less about sort of the emotion of it, more about kind of the technicality of me making sure that I timed it. Yeah, I've still got that actually. I've got it on a cue card. On a soccer MQ card, and I saw it the other day, and I was all this. It was, you know, I said what I needed to say. Anyway, sorry, yeah, life jacket. Should we talk about that?
3: And there's loads to this, right? Because I explain it to people here. So it's football music and fashion related content, and like, that's a huge industry, like the fashion of football. Because I definitely in latter years. I didn't realize Fenners was so into fashion, because all the things that you'd be wearing on the show as a presenter, and it was like, oh, these guys are kind of at the forefront of this. And so then you have a variety of shows under this brand.
4: Yeah, so with the clothes on soccer, there were Ofcom rules, so you couldn't wear certain things for a while. You couldn't wear like logos, so I couldn't wear maybe like a Lacoste, you couldn't, like something with a crocodile, you couldn't wear that all. A lot of the stuff that I would be wearing on air was all kind of plain and quite basic. But then the rules relaxed a little bit, and it was like, oh, I can actually wear jackets and things now and you know, dress up a bit more in the sort of stuff that I wanted to, and I wanted to wear. I've just got a notification come up on my screen. You can't see that, can you?
3: No. I hope
4: so. Okay, good. It was. And I started to think, you know what, I'm gonna wear my clothes, and I'm gonna, if you can't get dressed up on Saturday morning on a football show on live telly, then when can you? So I was just a bit more like, I'm gonna kind of make a bit more of an effort. So I made a bit more of an effort, and it was great. And, but I've always had a love of clothes. Mm. I've always had an interest in that from my family growing up. My sister was, she used to do all the, secondhand shop sales. She went out to Australia and she set up a business out there, started off as a market stall, and then she ended up with this really cool shop in Sydney. This is going back like, you know, 30, 40 years.
3: You went out there, didn't you?
4: I did go out there, yeah. I always had the bug. My mum had the bug. So, and I'm still like, if I'm going shopping anywhere, I'm going into secondhand shops. That's what excites me now, because you've still got that opportunity to find something that it's a one-off, it's a bargain. It's just so, I live on Vinted and Depop and eBay and all those kind of sites. I get on those sites at ungodly hours to try and find the bargains. I'm a Yorkshireman, you know, so out for now, as they say, in Yorkshire. So I've always had a love of fashion and vintage clothes, secondhand shows, slick clothes, sportswear, all that kind of stuff. Football, obviously, is a massive part of my life, and music. And the three things are kind of, they're kind of inextricably linked, I think, and there's kind of like a Venn diagram of the three, and I think my love of it all just sort of sits in the middle of that Venn diagram. And I realised nobody was really making any content around those kind of things. And I'd wanted to do it whilst I was still doing soccer, but I never had the time to do it. So it was kind of like necessity is the mother of invention, and things sort of fell into place. So now I've had the time to do it. It's been brilliant. So yeah, I realised that I think that there is an opportunity to do something for like not my audience, because that's like my audience, I think, is if you're into football, you're into

0: because I've got experience of production and broadcasting, I just think I can help to make that stuff a bit more relatable, and to I want to have warm conversations. I want to spend time just chatting like we're chatting now, and being myself, and having the guests just be themselves, and not too concerned about having an agenda.
1: Yeah,
0: the format will kind of dictate the agenda anyway, but. You know, our thing on Life Jacket is conversation keeps us afloat. That's like the tagline that somebody came up with, and which I love. And let's just have a chat, you know, and whether that be chatting about music, football, fashion, or how you're feeling today. And if you're not feeling great, then, you know, let's have a natter. Just trying to, you know, again, and not being like trying to be a poster boy for, you know, in mental health, you know, I'm it's massively important that we talk about stuff, and I think that people talk about these kind of things when they don't want to talk about the thing that is probably troubling them in their lives. You know, like you got to open up about the game, or I've got a new jacket, or, you know, have you heard this new album? So it's all those things that, if we're talking about those, it's great, because as long as we're talking, that's the main thing.
1: Yeah. There's loads in that. There's loads in the Life Jacket YouTube channel. So it's all caps Life Jacket. I'm happy to give this a plug. So you have The Rail, 1 to 11, Life Jacket Meets. They're all shows that you do under the brand. But I'm highlighting this one, The Boot Room, Fenners. I was very jealous of that idea. I was like, oh, that's a great shout. I would love to do that. So for people who haven't seen it. So Paul Merson was a recent guest, David Bentley as well. I watched the Bentley episode, and it's amazing. So it's basically the boots that a player wore throughout their career. And you present them to them, and there's stories behind each boot. It's a fantastic, very simple, fantastic idea.
0: Yeah. I'll tell you what, have you got 1 second?
1: Yeah, go ahead, yeah. Yeah. This is Fenners here, going off camera. Always a broadcaster's dream, as I fill this time, as Fenners goes looking for something, hopefully, relating to the boot room.
0: It is. It is related.
1: Give us a live commentary there, Fenners, of what you're doing.
0: There you go. That's the reality. So that's what I love. I like the reality of that. You couldn't do that on television, could you? You'd have like, what we're doing, you know.
1: We'll go to an ad, yeah.
0: You did a great job.
1: Thanks.
0: So, like yourself, probably, you know, if you're into football boots, there's people who are really into football boots.
1: Yeah.
0: And there's people who don't really care about football boots. I'm really into them, not kind of as much as some people who are like, you know, I don't like calling them boot nerds because that sounds a bit disrespectful, but there is a huge market for it in terms of, you know, people buying football boots, you know, wanting to know about football boots, new releases. And again, there wasn't really, I just thought I'd love to sit down with players and nostalgia, you know, nostalgia is a beautiful thing, and to actually sit and get these things out and show them to the players and to the audience, it immediately kind of, not that anyone comes in with their guard up, but immediately they get the boots out of the box and they're like, oh my God, I remember these. So what we did is, what I ran off was, so the first one we did was with Robbie Fowler. So there's a box. There's a Robbie Fowler box, and it's got his name on it. We decided to make these boxes, and we put like I don't know if you can see that. We put all their honours in there. So we made all these bespoke boxes, and we would. And then the key for me was not to find the actual boots that they were wearing. I mean, that's great if players have their own boots and then they've still got some. But it was really key for me to try and find at least the same models. So that's kind of, as well as, you know, scouring for jackets and clothes and things like that, most of my time recently has been spent trying to track down boots, which is amazing. And you can, you know, you can find them. There are only a couple of pairs that have proved to be a little bit elusive, but so with Merce, for example, his first pair of boots were a pair of Gola Speedsters.
1: Yeah.
0: If you go onto you can go and watch the video, of course, on YouTube, or it's on Spotify as well as a podcast.

0: or if you've got on Instagram, you can see a lot of the imagery. So the goal of speedsters, anyone of a certain vintage will remember them. They were a black, the basic black goaler boot with a yellow, bright yellow stripe, and the goaler stripes. And they were made famous by Roy Race, who was Google it. he was a cartoon hero, a comic strip. He was like the hero footballer Roy Race, played for Manchester Rovers. It's probably the first time that a brand was written into, was part of a story. So I managed to track down these boots. I drove to Manchester in Failsworth to see a guy called Degsy Derek, who I did actually know him. Drove to his house. He's got this mad, like a lot of people have got, these rooms just crammed full of incredible vintage football boots, track suits. It's like, you know, it's my dream. It's a lot of people I know are the same as me. So I'm not as weird as I appear to be. And all in the box, you know, just box fresh, never worn, from, you know, 50 years ago, probably now. And yeah, when Merce took them out, you know, you can see it. You see it in the face. It's like, wow, it just transports you back to that time. So, and it is about boots, but it's not. It's really kind of a tiptoe through their footballing career via the boots. Yeah. And we like to tell the stories, but some of them are like from, you know, 50 years ago, probably now. And yeah, when Merce took them out, you know, you can see it. You see it in the face. It's like, wow, it just transports you back to that time. So, and it is about boots, but it's not. It's really kind of a tiptoe through their footballing career via the boots. Yeah. And we like to tell the stories, but some of them are like Joe Cole had his boots that he'd scored in against, the goal against, who was it? He scored a goal against in the World Cup, but he volleyed it in Sweden. Yeah, he actually had the boots, match worn boots, but he also had his last ever pair of boots that he played for Tampa out in America, and he'd signed them to his agent Terry Ellis. Actually, got to take the boots back because they're upstairs. I've got to take all the boots back to Joe tomorrow, and they've still got the mud on from that game. And it's just like, I know it's, you can say, oh, cast it. You know, but it's like, to me, that's wow. These are amazing things. If you love the sport like we do, to kind of have that and see it and look at it and go, wow, that goal, that boot scored that goal. This boot was worn in that game and it's still got the mud from the field. And it's like, and it's been brilliant. Frank Lampard, sorry, I'm kind of just gone off on one, but I'd scoured everywhere for Frank's boots. We managed to get Frank to do it, which is pretty amazing considering, you know, he's a full-time manager, but he was like, no, I want to do it. And so I chased him down, and it's hard because I'm bothering Frank Lampard. I'm messaging him going, Frank, have you got these boots? And he's like, I think I have Fenners. I'm not sure. But I'm like, he's busy. So I'm going to get all the boots. So I managed to source pretty much every pair of boots that he'd worn. Again, not his boots. But I'd kind of covered all bases. He walks through the door on the morning of the interview with a clear bin bag, which I didn't know you could actually get those. I mean, I suppose footballers can get where they want, kind of, but he had a clear bin bag, which was full of all his boots, all his match-worn boots from, you know, winning the Champions League with Chelsea, the Premier League, playing for England in European Championships, World Cups, like, and it was just like, wow. And again, there's some really cool pictures of it, just the bag with the boots in. But yeah, so it's like you say, universally, everyone's like, we like that idea. They like it. Everyone can get it. You understand what it is. Totally. And the beauty of it is we can just sit and chat. So some of them are, you know, half an hour long, you know, some are 90 minutes long. And I think I think there's a bit of a myth that, oh, people don't want to watch, you know, young people don't want to watch long form content, and I just think it's nonsense. I think that if it's good content, people are going to watch it, and if it's good quality, you know, I keep saying to everyone, it's not a podcast. Yeah. It's not a podcast. It's, you know, as far as I'm concerned, that we're making television that just isn't on television.
1: Yeah, like good is timeless, isn't it? I mean, that's kind of the thing. Like,
0: it's evergreen.
1: Yeah,
0: it's, if you make it evergreen, it's people can come and find it, because there'll be people who have never heard of Life Jacket, and hopefully they'll watch this column and they'll go, and then they'll say, oh, and then there's a lot. There's not loads, but you know, we've been doing it since the start of October. So, you know, there's probably like 20 hours worth of stuff up there, which is, you know, get a cup of tea on the go and sit and enjoy it.
1: Yeah, yeah. I watched the David Bentley episode on the bus on the way into town to meet buddies of mine for pints, and it was perfect. Yeah. It was perfect because I knew these lads loved football nostalgia. Yeah. And that's the thing, like, is that, you know, like nowadays everyone seems busier than ever before. But there's also never been more of a thirst for nostalgia. I don't know why. There's this thing about football being a bit dull at the moment. The Premier League's not that exciting and people are going backwards and like looking at football 20 years ago and saying, oh, was it better then? Now you can read into that what you want, but you combined a bit of nostalgia, with football fashion, which is like definitely seemed to be tangibly grown. I have a top on me here, Fenners. I don't know if you can see it, but it's Gazzetta Football Italia.
0: Okay.
1: Remember that?
0: Yeah.
1: The Channel 4 logo.
0: Of course I remember that. Yeah.
1: And, I don't get many DMs, but I get a lot of DMs about where I got this from. And it's like, there's a real thirst for like, give me something that. And then even Manchester United's new, zip up at the moment is Manny Stone Roses inspired.
0: Yeah.
1: And it's retailing down the road here for €120 and people will buy that. You know, there's a real love of fashion.
0: Yeah. Well, for me, it's kind of bittersweet because obviously Manny, God rest his soul, was someone I knew through Soccer AM. And, you know, like we weren't like super close friends or anything like that, but, you know, we'd often, you know, be in touch, and I'd actually been in touch with him, you know, quite recently. And, I'm a huge Roses fan. Like the Roses were kind of changed. No, it sounds like, oh, that's a bit of a big statement, but they did. They changed lives and they changed my life. You know, they brought me so much joy. But being a Liverpool fan is kind of, I can't go near it, you know? the stuff, I can't, and when they walk out to This Is The One, which again, you know, is like, probably the, you know, apart from You Never Walk Alone, of course, you know, it's arguably the best, like, song to walk out to.
1: Yeah.
0: And it kills me, you know what I mean? But, I think, Addy, that's, the stuff's great. And I love the tributes to Manny. I think it was so fitting. I was hoping they were going to do something like that and fair play to him. But yeah, I mean, John Squire's a genius and anything that, you know, he does is incredible in terms of the visuals. They've Adidas and United, they've done a great thing.
1: Yeah, where does the they have for sure? Yeah, where does the Liverpool fandom come from? Because I associate you with like the ultimate Mancunian impression on Soccer AM throughout the years. It was like, get Fenners out for. There's still a clip doing the rounds of my algorithm.
0: Yeah,
1: of you coming out as a Manchester fan selling tickets to games, and Noel Gallagher and Manny are both sitting there in stitches laughing at you, and you could do the Cockney thing as well. But where does Liverpool come from?
0: Yeah. So, I'll quickly tell you about the thing you're referring to is that clip. And I wish I had like a quid or a euro for every time that went round. It was called Wonderwall. So we had a memorabilia wall. Again, it's nostalgia back then. So back then, you know, we were doing nostalgia, we were doing nostalgia before everybody else was doing it. So I would come out as this, you know, Wonderwall, and I'd be this, and it was kind of like a bit of a Mancunian, sort of, with thrown in with a little bit of Ian Brown from the Late Show when everything, you know, when they were playing live and the recording stopped. And Ian Brown was going, "Que pasa, the BBC, a bunch of amateurs," and all that. And then, so it was all these kind of catchphrases that I was just throwing in. And not being from Manchester, you know, but that was, and again, seeing Manny and Noel on the sofa just cracking up. I look back on it now and it still does make me giggle. That jacket I used to wear, actually, I still got that. That's still like, that was a Prada. It was like a Prada Sport zip up. The hair wasn't my own. Probably struggled to fit into the jeans now, but I could still do the, you know, I'd still do that thing and, the dance. So dance was kind of the Bezzy's dance and it was called the stereotypical resident of Manchester. That was his actual, you know, his title. So anyway, so Liverpool, people are surprised that I'm a Liverpool fan because they think I'm from Manchester and B, they generally think I'm a United or a City fan. So I grew up in Scarborough, in North Yorkshire, in the 70s, early 60s. So, well, I was born in the late 60s, but keep that to yourself. And then no one's really into football in my house. My dad wasn't a football fan. So I stumbled across football and Liverpool via the TV and via the FA Cup final, you know. So football sport, you couldn't find it anywhere on television back in the day, apart from something like the FA Cup final or horse racing on a Sunday afternoon or in the weekend or speedway wrestling. It's while these sports became really popular, I think, because that was, everyone was just desperate for some sport in their lives. And it was like, whatever you've got, we'll have it. Wrestling? Yeah. Boss, speedway? Yeah, go on then. Yeah. So Liverpool lost to Manchester United in 1977 in the FA Cup final. Yeah. And I remember as a young kid, I felt sorry for Liverpool. It was weird because you won't remember, you're too young, but the goal to win it was a bit of a kind of a scruffy goal. Lou Macari and Jimmy Greenough, I think, and it sort of like shot and it bounced on it. And I remember feeling, oh, that's unfortunate. And I was quite a sensitive soul, you know, back then. And then 3 days later, 4 days later, Liverpool played Borussia Mönchengladbach in the European Cup final in Rome, and they beat, when Keegan was playing for Liverpool, they beat Mönchengladbach 3-1, and that was the moment when, because that game was on live as well. So you'd had the Cup final on Saturday, and then you only had to wait 4 days for another live game on the Wednesday night, and so that was it. And it kind of, they became, you know, my team and like took over my life and my bedroom. I wasn't someone who, you know, used to go and watch them, because I didn't have the means to do that, you know. So, and I'd always played football, and I played football up until I was about probably 30, 35, you know, as in 11 a side regularly. Yeah. So, and I love playing. So I'm not someone who, you know, like was a regular or season ticket holder, used to go and watch them much, but obviously was an armchair fan really, but yeah, you know, love Liverpool, and that's why I don't really sing it from the rooftops, because I think that people do generally give up their lives for their football teams, and they travel around the world and they work hard and you know, it is their life, and they should be, you know, they're the ones who I wouldn't go on and start talking about, you know, fans and giving my opinions and that sort of stuff, because I don't really feel I'm, you know, I'm in a position to do that if I'm not going and watching the games, you know, week in, week out. So I support Liverpool in my own way and I love them and I'm very passionate about them. But I think that, you know, the guys who go and, you know, stand in the cop and travel away and travel around the world and who live and breathe it, then, you know, it's, I feel it'd be a kind of a bit, almost disrespectful for me to kind of be like, God, oh yeah, I'm this massive Liverpool fan, you know, and it's kind of like, so, but I am, but not compared to, you know, the guys who live and breathe it.
1: I hear you. Are you recognised a lot?
0: If I go to football, yeah, and if I go to a gig, because I don't know. Yeah, that's. But if I go out, if no, not really.
1: It's fair, yeah.
0: Not really is the answer. But it's a nice amount.
1: Yeah, it's a nice amount,
0: and it's not. You know, it's never an issue. Like never an issue, and it's always nice, and people have always got nice stuff to say. And what is nice, people have started coming up to me and saying, "Oh, I saw your interview on Life Jacket."
1: Yeah.
0: I saw your boot room. I saw that, and that's kind of nice. And it's, don't get me wrong, it's nice when people come up and, oh, when's Soccer M coming back? You know, and I'm like, yeah, I'm probably not the right person to ask. You know, but, occasionally, yeah, a nice amount.
1: Would you want Soccer M to go back?
0: No. I mean, look, if they want to bring it back, then, that's great, but I don't think I'd be anything to do with it. So I think things move on. You know, the show that I was fronting with Jimmy for however long that was different to the show that Tim and Helen were doing and we were all a part of back then. And I think now if it came back, I think it's one of those things, like people, you're often a better player when you're on the bench, aren't you? And people don't really know what they want. And I think that when Soccer M was on air, people were probably going, oh, the God, is this still going? God, you know, they're dragging this out, aren't they? And then when it's not there, it's like, oh, what's happened to Soccer M? You know, it's that kind of thing. And then when you bring it back and it'd be like, oh, why have you brought this back? Not him again. So I think that if someone did decide to do it, there'd be an audience for it.
1: Yeah, definitely,
0: it wouldn't be something that I'd want to be involved in.
1: I heard with Noel Gallagher this clip. It's one from a few years ago, and it was like the general public don't know what they want. Was like they didn't know that they wanted the Beatles, but we gave it to them, and then they loved it. So, but like, if you're determined by public opinion, you would never get anything done because you'd be constantly changing your mind.
0: Because
1: when we were talking before this, you and I over email, I was saying, one of the things you might hit on, this will probably be our last point now because it's all we have time for, was the heyday of Soccer AM. And you quite rightly replied by, well, when was that? But for you, like, you were involved with so much of it because you're the producer originally under Tim and Helen, I believe. Correct me whenever I'm wrong here. And then you eventually take over as presenter after, was it Goldstein and Rushton and then yourself. And I always got the sense with you that it was like you took to presenting very easily because you had been there and done it and there was a level of confidence that you had. There was always a kind of, and I mean this as a compliment, by the way, that there was always like, I can take or leave this presenting stuff, which actually helps the way you did it because it was very relaxed as a result.
0: Yeah, I think that I was never someone who'd... I started in Sky in 1996 and I went to work experience and I was just happy to kind of be in the building. And then events kind of happened and so I was offered a role. And then I worked my kind of way through, but it was in at the deep end, all hands to the pump, very small team. So I learned so much. I knew nothing. I had no background in television. I love football. I love clothes and I love music. And that was kind of really part of the reason that Tim gave me the job. And I was from the north, which in his mind meant that I wouldn't have any friends down in London. So I'd spend more time at work. So that kind of worked. So within, you know, you talk about doing your however many 10,000 hours, whatever. I probably didn't do that many, but I crammed a lot in over like the next 5 years. And then we started doing the sketches and then, the show grew and it built and it became the thing that everyone, you know, talked about. And probably when you talk about heyday, that was probably when people think about it. But I never harbored any ambitions to be a TV presenter. You know, it was never that. I just wanted to be in football. I wanted to work in football. But because I had an understanding of the show, when I came back, to produce it, and I was asked to present it as well, I knew that I could do it because I knew what the show needed.
1: Yeah.
0: And I felt so. I knew the sensibilities that the show required, because the show had, in my mind, it was about having the right sort of attitude for it. I think anything, like be it an album, be it a piece of clothing, be it whatever it is, there's an attitude and a sensibility and a tone for it. And I understood that. I think I did anyway. So I was, and I wasn't about, I knew I wasn't going to go on and do, Soccer Saturday. I wasn't going to go and replace Jeff Stelling. Although I did apply for that job. I did do an interview for that job.
1: Did you?
0: Yeah, that's another episode. I know that I'm not going to be, I'm not going to be, the one show aren't going to call me up, and say, Roland's sick, can you come in and do it, Fenners? It's not what I want to do, because they're all brilliant, but they're not, I just do it in a different way.
1: Yeah.
0: And I do it in a different way. And I think that way is a lot more suited to the stuff that I'm doing now, because the stuff that I'm doing now really allows me to be me. It allows me purely 100% to be me. When you're doing television, it's like, I've got to be a little bit different. There's a script, and we were writing the script, but there is a script. And so it's like, you've got to stick to that. You've got to stick to timings. You can't really follow up. So there is a bit of a template there. And even if you're feeling like crap, or you're feeling like you've got imposter syndrome on a Saturday morning when you're about to go on air, you've still got to go and do it. Whereas with the podcast, I'm like, if I was feeling not great, I'd just say to the guests, I'm not really feeling it today, whatever. You've got absolutely spot on in what you say there. I'm quite happy to let the guests on Life Jacket be, they're the story, they're the stars. I can facilitate the interview, make sure that we have a nice time and we have a chat like we're chatting now. The idea is that we rock up, I bump into you wherever it might be, a coffee shop or it's a studio, and we just chat. We just chat and we catch up, and we don't overproduce it in terms of the chat. But what we do is we make sure it looks great, and we try and make it look really considered and high end. And because even though it's on YouTube, as I say, it's television, and we want to future-proof it and make it evergreen.
1: Yeah.
0: So that if a big TV company come along and go, we like that, Fenners, we want to buy every episode and pay you, a load of money, then I'm here for that.
1: A load of money would be a great way to put a blank check.
0: Oh, we all love a load of money, don't we?
1: It's like you're a producer who's presenting, which always came across that way, which is a great thing.
0: Yeah.
1: You applied for Jeff Stelling's job. Your impression of Jeff Stelling, come on, leads to Liam Gallagher's album, so like you nail that for yourself, like this influence that you have. Look, we're about to run out of time. Can I just ask you about throughout the Soccer AM era as producer and presenter, was there a favourite guest or an episode that you had? Because I know people love to hear about that stuff. It was like, who did you particularly connect with? Or maybe you were like really good friends with one of the crew, like Tubes and Tim Lovejoy and Helen Chamberlain, etc. Can you talk to us just about the people behind the show, whether it's the crew or the guests? Who did you really hit it off with?
0: Yeah, we all used to get on really well. Me and Sheephead were like, we did a lot of stuff together. So a lot, we spent a lot of time like naked behind the lockers, waiting to come out and writing stuff and performing it together. So we had that chemistry, that northern connection. And I was kind of like he's quite dour is Joe. He won't mind me saying that. He's kind of like glass. It's not even half empty. It's right down the bottom is glass. Whereas I'm a little more, come on, we can do this. So we had a good game. But he's like so funny, like one of the funniest people I've ever met. So dry, so witty, so clever. So me and Sheeps, as I call him, we used to spend a lot of time together. In terms of guests, I mean, for me, again, it's nothing that's going to really surprise you, but it would be Noel Gallagher. When Noel came on, Noel came on like when Oasis were at their height. That's when you know, if you're talking heyday, when we were getting, like, Robbie Fowler was on. Robbie Fowler was like the hottest property in football, you know, scoring goals for Luton. We were getting him on a Saturday morning in live in the studio. We were getting Noel Gallagher live in the studio, Chris Evans live in the studio. You know, we were getting, it wasn't every week, you know, but we started to get some big names. And Noel was always brilliant. And in the, you know, it was always so exciting when he was on. He was always such a great guest, and I've interviewed him subsequently for a few things. And I don't know if you've ever done anything with him, Colin, but he's like, I look at doing an interview on a scale where, so it's 1 to 10. So for this interview today, like I might have to give you 5. I might have to give you 5, you know, and you're giving the other 5, right? Yeah. So it's, do you know what I'm saying? Whereas like with Noel, you can go in and be a 1 or even a half, and he's gonna do 9.5 of the stuff for you and make you look great. And so it was like, and he would do that. And he's just brilliant, you know, and doesn't waste a word. You'd ask him something, he'd have an opinion, he was bright. And after the show, we used to go over to the rugby club. There was an old rugby club. It's now moved to a new rugby club. It's called Grasshoppers. And it became like this place where we're going over the road to Grasshoppers and go and have a pint after the show and, you know, like decompress. And I remember walking out, and this is why I know it was the height of Noel in his prime. And I was walking out and I got my bag and I heard someone go, Dennis! And I was looking around, Dennis! And there was this like brown Rolls Royce. So you know he bought this brown Rolls Royce.
1: He can't drive when he got it.
0: He can't drive. So he's got his driver in the front and he's sitting in the back. And he's like, he's like, where are you going? I went, I've got the rugby club. He's got I am as well. Yeah. I'll see you over there. No, get in. So I get in the back of his Rolls Royce with Noel Gallagher and we drive about 200 yards round the bend and park up. But yeah, he was brilliant. Look, we probably need to do another episode, mate, and really, you know, drill down into it and get into like some of those guests, because there's some amazing people, heroes. Just great times.
1: Will we do that? Will we do a part two? Because you suggested it there.
0: I think we should, mate. Yeah.
1: Our producer nodded.
0: I get double the fee then.
1: Yeah, you do. Yeah, and it actually goes up the second time, of course. Yeah. Now that might bounce the check. Great. That's not on us. The producer there nodding away was like, yeah, let's do this again. Because look, there's loads to get to. We went way over time here, but it was just tremendously enjoyable.
0: Sorry.
1: I love this. Yeah. Listen, we'll talk soon, hopefully, and we'll get stuck into more questions as well about the past and the present and the future. There's loads to look forward to. John Fenley, AKA Fenners. Thanks so much for joining me.
0: See you soon, mate.
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4: It was so unexpected.
5: You had to be there.
4: Covering Celtic at that time was a brilliant thing. The atmosphere at Parkhead was always great.
6: You had to be there.
4: Nobody ever talks about this game. Nobody saw it.
5: You had to be there.
7: Now I am joined in studio by Phil Egan, and we also have Irish Times sports journalist Malachy Clerkin on the line to talk about Malachy's selections of You Had to Be There. 5 excellent choices from Malachy. Only one of them I have been at personally, but I'm looking forward to chatting to them. How are you doing, Malachy?
8: I'm well, Kathleen. How are you?
7: I'm good. And Phil, you said you've been at one of these before as well?
9: Yeah, one of them. And it was, and when I saw this, it just brought back the memories of working at it. And just the heart rate was, oh my God. Yeah, we'll get into it more, but my God, it just, yeah.
7: Malachy, you've obviously been to quite a lot of exciting events over the last few years. What was your thought process when you were thinking about the events you wanted to choose?
8: You're very kind, Kathleen.
10: You're about to say over your very long, long career. You very old
7: never,
10: man.
7: Never, never.
10: Very old, old man. My response when Andy got on to me yesterday was Yeah. Five is going to be hard to pick here. Because I was really, really lucky in the early part of my career when I worked in the Sunday Tribune. I was kind of a general sports writer and managed to get to a lot of different sports. These days, I do mostly GAA. But I got to travel an awful lot during the 2000s and go to an awful lot of great sport. Like, I went to Ryder Cups and the Masters and Olympics and the World Cup and the Euros and Cheltenham Gold Cups and Grand Nationals and all that sort of stuff. And it was all fantastic, you know, like there was an awful lot of it. But my thought process, funny enough, the first thing that jumped into my mind was a really early one. And I think I only have it at like two or three on my list, but it was, I did the Euros in Portugal in 2004. And it was my first time being away, really. It was certainly my first time at a big tournament. And there was loads of great matches at it, but there was one particular one, and we'll get to it. I think you guys want to do this in order, so I'll talk about it then. But it was the starting point for when I was drawing up a list, because a lot of them, the thing that I remembered about them changed the older I got, if that makes any sense, and that'll become more and more apparent as I
7: as
10: go
7: you go through
10: them.
7: Your list.
10: but the one at the Euros in 2004 was just it was a matter of being. It was the first time. I don't know if it was the first time, but it was the time that really stands out in my memory of going, holy shit, this is a great life I've chosen for myself here. this is brilliant. Like, well done me.
7: A great feeling.
10: Yeah, exactly. Yeah.
7: Well, we'll get straight into it then. So 2017 All-Ireland football final, Dublin versus Mayo, is your first pick of the bunch. Were you working at this one, or were you there as a spectator?
10: Not only was I working, but I had to file on the whistle.
9: Oh,
10: so I had to take the most incredible sports event, I'd say, that I've ever been at and file a report on it about 5 minutes after it finished. So, yeah, that was a very heightened experience. And, like, I knew at the time, and I think all of us that were there and everybody that watched knew at the time, that it was an extraordinary piece of sport. But I've gone back to it since a couple of times. And actually last year, ahead of the Dublin Mayo semi-final in 2021, I actually went back to it and did a big piece looking back at it. Essentially because I wanted to see, like, was I kidding myself, or was I over-romanticizing it, or was I making it out to be a bigger thing or a better thing than it actually was? And it turned out that I had sort of lowballed it, that the quality of it was really, really beyond extraordinary and only matched by the drama of it. Like a million things happened in that match. I think now we're sort of far enough removed from the Dubs winning their six in a row and particularly their five in a row, because the sixth one was in the pandemic and it was a kind of an anomalous one, but they all count, of course. But I think we're far enough removed to go back and see that was the Dubs at their best, that the semi-final, they had demolished Tyrone, a Tyrone team that people had kind of fancied, and they had just completely shown that, you know, they had worked out how to play against a team playing with a blanket defence, that it was what everything had led towards since Donegal had beaten them in 2014. And Conor Callaghan had just arrived. And when I say arrived, like, he scored a goal after 83 seconds of his first All-Ireland final by skinning Colm Boyle, like a four or five time All-Star. Like, it was just ridiculous in his first touch of a ball in an All-Ireland final. I think that was the best Dublin team. Like, they, and by extension, I think it was the best Mayo team. You know, it was, everybody was fit. They had no injuries. Lee Keegan was there. Tom Parsons, it was the best season of Tom Parsons' life. Aidan O'Shea was, I think Mayo scored 9 points in the first half, and Aidan O'Shea had a hand in eight of them. Like, he had an extraordinary first half performance, and still got shit for it afterwards, because he took on a stupid shot with the outside of his boot that he didn't score in the second half at a bad time. It was a bad miss. But the two teams were so well matched, and they went at it. It was just mile a minute, and it was phenomenal. And it came down to the last minute. Killian O'Connor misses a free at one end of the pitch that's an inch to the left, 2 inches to the left. It goes in off the post rather than coming out off the post. Dean Rock scores a free at the other end with Lee Keegan throwing his GPS at him. It was really monumental game of football. And for it to be in the All-Ireland final is, like, it happens once a decade that the best match of the year is in the All-Ireland final. It happens almost never that the best match of a decade is an All-Ireland final. And I know there were a lot of great matches in the 2010s. I know a lot of people would say that the All-Ireland semi-final in 2013 between Kerry and Dublin was probably the best match. And I was at it too, and it was just mind-blowing as well. But to me, for sheer drama, for the two best teams to be duking it out like that, that game just stands above. I don't know, recency bias and all that, even though it's like 5 years ago now, but I think it stands above anything I've ever been at.
9: How many words do you have to file for that?
10: Oh, they didn't care. The great thing about the live report after a game is that there's no dedicated word count. It's not like you have to fit a certain amount into the newspaper. It goes up online. So I just wrote and wrote and wrote. I'd say it was about 1,000 words. But when it's that good, it just pours out of you. Like, there was so much incident.
9: The whole tone of the piece, though, is hanging in the balance.
10: Totally. Totally. Like, there was a brilliant... Actually, when I went back to do the piece last year, there was an 11-minute period. Actually, hang on, I get what I wrote here, because it's there was an 11-minute period at the start of the second half, from say 42 minutes to 53 minutes, where Stephen Cluxton makes a brilliant save from Jason Doherty. Dublin go up the other end of the pitch. Paul Mannion straight in on David Clark. He makes a brilliant save. 2 minutes later, John Small mistimes a shoulder and Colin Boyle, second yellow card. Everybody knows he's about to get a second yellow card. And this is it. Like, the whole of Mayo, everybody knows, oh my God, there's a half an hour left here. Dublin are going to be down a man. This is it. This is actually happening. And it lasts like 2 seconds, because Donal Vaughan comes in and buries him and gets sent off himself. And you're just going... And that those two saves and the two red cards happened within like 4 minutes of each other. Then Dublin score a few points. Then Lee Keegan comes forward for a goal. He comes forward for a goal. And so what it was, in the space of 11 minutes, there had been 2 point-blank saves, 2 red cards, a Mayo goal into the hill, 5 points scored from 5 attempts, and not a single wide. And then everybody sort of sits around and goes, there's 20 minutes left here. This game is insane.
7: Even listening to that, you're like, how did that all fit into just 11 minutes of playing time?
10: Yeah, exactly. It was just, it was unbelievable. It really was. And it stands, I think it stands the test of time. I think it's the ultimate argument in any, like, we all know how great that Dublin team was. Like, we're all lucky to have been around for it, even though it didn't probably feel like it for an awful lot of us in the middle of it, because they just kept winning and winning and winning. But like, in 20 years and 30 years, we'll be able to go, look, that was it. Like, say what you want about the players today, but that team was spectacular. They really were fantastic. Like, we forget, Jack McCaffrey went off after 3 minutes of this game. He did his knee. Like, he was gone after 3 minutes. Paul Flynn had to come on and play in midfield. James McCarthy had to move back. Like, that's the level of player you're talking about. But any argument that there ever is about Mayo being bottlers or Mayo being chokers or whatever, I mean, I just challenge anybody to watch that game. They absolutely lived, not even lived, like they outplayed the greatest Dublin team of the age for long stretches of that match. They weren't good enough to win, and that's fine. And, you know, they never won their All-Ireland. But I always go back to that game. And if for anybody who sneers at those Mayo teams, they don't know anything about sport. If they can watch that game, and like they played so many games that went to draws and replays and all of that sort of stuff, and fine, Dublin were better in the end, but Dublin were better than everybody in the end. Nobody else was anywhere close. And that game that'll be with me forever.
7: A bit of a change for your second one compared to that, but we have the 2008 Cheltenham Gold Cup,
10: yeah,
7: named one of the most memorable races ever. Where is this? What was this one for you? Why did it stick out? Did I read that initially when you started out in your sporting career, racing wasn't really something that much interest in, and then obviously you've kind of gone the other direction now.
10: Yeah, it was funny. I guess it goes back to how lucky it was. Working in the Tribune at the time, like, we had a very small staff, so you don't get to sort of say, well, I'm just a soccer writer or I'm just a GA writer. Like, everybody sort of did everything. And in around 2004, they said, go on, you go over and do Cheltenham. And literally, like, I don't downplay this in the slightest. 2004 Cheltenham was the first time I'd ever been to a horse race. I could not have told you. I barely knew the front end of a horse from the back of it. Like, I really had no expertise, no sense of anything, really. It wasn't even a sport that I was overly interested in growing up, because, like, to me, like, it was very hard to understand. It always seemed to be about gambling, and I wasn't a big gambler, and my dad was never, like, we'd back a horse in the Grand National, but that'd be it. You know, the last thing you'd be doing on a Saturday would be checking out, you know, who won the 320 at Kempton. Like, it just never occurred to us. And but I went to Cheltenham in 2004, and it's an extraordinary event and in an extraordinary place. And the more I got into it, the more I met the people involved in it. Like, there's some of the most incredible sports people around, jockeys especially, but trainers too. Like, it's a really weird life to pick for yourself, and you're mostly born into it. Very few people kind of decide to come from the outside world into it, because it can be quite clannish, but it's also an awful lot of hard work and all of that sort of stuff. But anyway, by 2008, one of the things that we had done in the Tribune was we had brought Ruby Walsh on as a columnist, and I was ghostwriting it. And I basically sat down with Ruby and said, I know nothing really about horse racing, so you're going to have to talk to me as if I'm a 2-year-old here. And essentially, this column isn't going to be you tipping horses every week. It's going to be you explaining to an uneducated world what the world of horse racing is like. And it was a very good column. And Ruby, as he has gone on to be on TV now in retirement, is a brilliant explainer. He would balk at me saying this because he never liked school, but he would be a brilliant teacher because he takes everything down to brass tacks and makes it really easy to understand while making it completely compelling. And he's one of Ireland's greatest ever sports people. Like, he's just an extraordinary winner. And so I had become quite close to him. And in 2007, he had had this amazing season with Cotto Star. And Cotto Star was the first, like, superstar horse that I got to kind of understand and kind of looked out for when his races came and all that sort of stuff. And By 2008, his stablemate had come along, this huge horse called Denman. And again, you know, like 3 years beforehand, I wouldn't have known the difference in styles between the two of them. Calder Star was this regal prince of a horse, like this beautiful, gorgeous thing that, you know, could win races at loads of different distances, could win at 2 miles, could win at three and a quarter miles, but like was fast, but also stayed and odd, like this complete piece of equine perfection. Whereas Denman was this big bull of a thing. Like you could, like he was a monstrous thing, and they called him the Tank. And they were at the same yard, Paul Nicholas' yard in England. They were in the same stables, like they literally lived one box over from each other. And so it was this great there was this great narrative around it. And even at that, like I wouldn't have included that here, except for, and this is what always sticks with me, there's the Gold Cup, on Gold Cup Day at Cheltenham, there's about 40 minutes between the race before the Gold Cup and the Gold Cup. And the whole week becomes about that race. And some years, it's a middling out Gold Cup. You know, the horses are scratchy enough. There's no obvious superstar. Or some years, there's a really obvious superstar and the rest of them are all just kind of out with the washing and nobody, you know, there's no real excitement around it. Whereas this year, there was these two horses. There was Denman and there was Cotto Star. Ruby had the choice. He could have chosen to ride either of them. So that was, you know, that was a subplot going on. They were both trained by the same guy, Paul Nicholas, and everybody pretty much knew that it was going to come down to these two. And the reason I picked it for this list is anytime I'm ever asked about the sporting event you were at where there was the most tension, I always come back to this. And I don't know, I don't know if, again, with all of these things, it's all subjective and maybe you're overselling things. But I remember the half an hour, 40 minutes before that race. And like Cheltenham is this wild place. Like there's, and especially on Gold Cup Day, there's thousands there and people are half pissed and people are betting and everybody's having a good time. But the tension, because everybody had one or the other. And, well, what do you think? Who's it going to be? Do you have Cotto? Do you have Denman? Who'll it be? I don't know. Because literally nobody knew. Nobody could say, if you were going with any confidence, you were kind of spoofing, really. You know, nobody could say for sure how this race was going to turn out. And I remember clear as day, I was there with Vincent Hogan from the Indo and Philip Quinn from the Mail. He's the Mail now. Was he the Mail then? I can't remember. But anyway, it was the three of us. And we went down to the last fence. And that's the great thing about Cheltenham as well, that you can walk to the inside of the course and stand at the last fence and watch them go by. And any time I'd been to Cheltenham, I don't remember having actually done that. Certainly not for the Gold Cup. And I remember we were down at the last fence when they came round just before they went out on the final circuit. And the three of us were standing. We could have been no more than 8 feet from where the horses passed. And you got that sense of, like when you watch horse racing on TV and they do these graceful jumps over the fences, you go, wow, it's such, it's nature. It's such beautiful poetry that they're involved in. Jesus Christ, when you're up close to these horses, and God Almighty, especially Denman, like, you have to kind of step back because they're these powerful, huge machines going at a massive, massive pace. Denman kind of let it out and in the end ran Cotto's stamina out of him and galloped up the hill and went away and won. And I remember... Because I was close enough to Ruby at the time and we would go on to write a book together. I remember kind of feeling I wanted Cotto to win, you know, or I wanted Ruby to win back-to-back Gold Cups, which he came back the following year and won the 2009 one. But I wanted it for him. So I was a bit kind of down at the result. But I came away going, I've never been around any a place where there was that that real thick tension for 40 minutes before an event.
7: Malachy, I feel like I was there just listening to you describe it. We may have to run through your final three a bit quick, because you could literally talk to you for hours about this. But your third one is 2004 France versus England at the Euros. The Zidane free kick. I think a lot of people will remember the end of this one.
10: Well, yeah, like, and I kind of vaguely mentioned this before. Like, I was 25, I think. It was my first time ever at a big tournament. Like, I was a soccer guy growing up, really. That was my sport, you know. And to be at a major tournament was, like, you know, over the years, you become, you become less, not impressed with it all, but you understand that, look, it's a job, you know. At the back of it all, you go, you get the work done, you leave, and you can't be a fan your whole life. But like, I was 25 and this was on a Sunday night. That's important, because I was working for a Sunday paper. So this was essentially a night off. And I was in Lisbon, one of the world's great cities, going to watch England play France, which was the kind of glamour tie of the first round. And I had no work to do. So it was fantastic. It was a free hit. And Rooney played in that game. And Rooney was 17 and was taking the world by storm. And, well, he absolutely battered France. And England went ahead. Rooney skated in, beat three or four of them to get in for a penalty, which Beckham hit and Barthez saved. And that would have won the game for England. And in the 90th minute, France get a free in the edge of the area. And I'll never forget this thought. I remember going, all right, Zidane, if you're the man, let's see it. He absolutely did it.
7: So you're crediting yourself with getting that Zidane free kick in, are you?
10: Not really. But what I was in my head was going, Jesus Christ, I'm here for this. Yeah. In my head, I was going, I'm here. This is a magnificent game. This is one of the world's greatest players. He was my favorite player at the time, of course, but like, he was everybody's favorite player at the time. But it was my first time ever being in the company of an all-time great. And he actually went and did the thing that made him the all-time great. And then 2 minutes later, he scored a penalty as well. Steven Gerrard gave a stupid ball back to David James. Thierry Henry was fouled and Zidane scored the winner. So that was it. That was brilliant. That was really brilliant.
7: 2008 was clearly a good year for you, because you also have the Olympic 100-meter final with Usain Bolt.
10: Yeah, and like, this was, you know, I'm not an athletics reporter, and I never was, but you know, you go to the Olympics and you cover everything. And I remember it was the day that Darren Sutherland won his bronze medal. And I had to run from it across, it was a Saturday, so I had a lot of, it was a busy day, but it was great. Like, you're at the Olympics, there's an Irish medal, and then you finish it off on Saturday night with the 100 metres final. And I'd never been to, again, like Cheltenham, you know, like, this is how lucky I was. I'd never been to an Olympics, I'd never been to a track meet, really. had I even been out to the Irish seniors? I don't think I had. So like, the first race I ever reported on was Usain Bolt breaking the world record in the 100 metres final in the Olympics. And
7: just a small brag for you there, Malachy.
10: but it's not even a brag. Like, it's kind of going, no, like, no. That was just, I was so lucky, you know, really, to be around it. And it was extraordinary. Like, it was really amazing. Like, the 100 metres final, the lights went down, they played a drum beat over the start to mimic your pulse, because whatever way they did it, and it was kind of needless theatre. And then this guy just, he was the last one out of the blocks, and then he just sprinted past everybody with his lace open and took like 0.2 off the world record or whatever it was. Like, and I remember writing at the time, like, God knows whether this is real or not. Like, what do I know? Who, you know, none of us know if we can believe this or not. But Jesus Christ, this was some event, you know. It was extraordinary to be there. Like, you know, afterwards everybody was skeptical, and the 100 metres is a filthy event, and filthier than even the Tour de France. And like, I still don't know if it was real or not, but I do know that it was amazing to be there at the time. It really, really, it was really extraordinary.
7: And to round off your list, then, we've gone back to the GAA. We have the 2014 All-Ireland Hurling Final, drawn match between Kilkenny and Tipperary, which, fun fact, was my first ever All-Ireland Final. And I just remember being absolutely shocked at, like, this big old man beside me screaming, "Come on, Bubbles! Do it, Bubbles! Come on, Bubbles!" And I was like, what is going on here? It was my first, like, proper experience of being in that sort of atmosphere, and it was incredible.
10: Yeah, like, another amazing game. Like, you know, hurling produces these games two or three times a year. Like, it's what makes it the sport it is. I remember shortly after, about a week after this game, I got an email from two Danish journalists who were, I think they wrote for like Danish Lonely Planet or something like that. They weren't sports journalists anyway. They were travel guys anyway. And they wanted to meet me for a coffee to talk.

0: as you say, he hit a free from 100 metres at the end that went to Hawkeye. It was first ever use of Hawkeye in an All-Ireland final, and it was to decide the All-Ireland final. And had Hawkeye not existed, fair chance the umpires would have given the point and Tipperary would be All-Ireland champions. But it went, it was given as a wide. Hawkeye gave it as a wide. And I always go back to the fact that that was the first, and that was in the 74th minute. It was the first wide since the 44th minute of that game. That was how high the quality was. The game between two teams that knew each other inside out, that had amazing players on both sides. Like Richie Hogan was the hurler of the year that year, and he was amazing in that game. Richie Power scored 2-1, one of which he flicked over Tip goalie Darren Gleeson. It was a beautiful, gorgeous goal. And I always remember him, he kind of went away wagging his finger after it, which is the sign of a true goal scorer who knows he's after doing exactly what he wanted to do. And Bono Romero was amazing for Tipperary. He got through this amount of work, and everything that went through him worked out well for Tipperary. But for a half an hour towards the end of a game, an All Ireland final where everything was on the line, nobody missed. And I'll never forget that. Like, it's very rare you come across quality like that in any sport, where basically for a half an hour, nobody made a mistake. Everybody knew that every shot had to go over the bar or into the net, and every shot went over the bar or into the net until the very, very last one. And look, he was shooting from 100 metres and Hawkeye said he missed by an inch or two. So it was an extraordinary, extraordinary game. And, you know, the reason you know it was so amazing was that Brian Cody spent the following 3 weeks making damn sure that the replay would be nowhere near as enjoyable, and therefore Kilkenny won the replay.
1: Malachy, thank you for taking us on that journey. I feel like I've been to 5 different events this morning and I haven't left my chair in the studio. It's been great.
0: No problem. I'm delighted.
1: Thank you.
0: Take it easy.
2: It was so unexpected.
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2: 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The atmosphere at Parkhead was always great.
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6: We'll get into a bit more detail on your top five. As I said, it's highly controversial. We're going to kick off in reverse order. Take us through them.
7: I think Robbie Fowler, and you know, this is the controversy, because, you know, it's Robbie Fowler or Stephen Gerrard. That's the debate for the last few days in my head. And I've gone with Robbie Fowler, and I've gone with my heart. You know,
6: you have him at number three on this list of your top five.
7: Apparently. Oh, I have. I may have moved him, actually.
6: So Robbie Fowler, it's a really interesting one. Probably could have been Liverpool's greatest player of all time.
7: Yeah, and that's why I think that's why I have this debate. That Gerrard did it, and Robbie Fowler, it's kind of like a George Best thing without the disintegration of his personal life thing. That he was kind of done in his mid-20s. And I remember him scoring 5 goals in one of his first games for Liverpool. Might have been against Fulham in a cup match, a League Cup match. And he was a kid, he was really, really young. And you just thought, this guy, I mean, he's definitely the most natural finisher I've ever seen. Mm-hmm. I think Steve McManaman said that he's the best player he's ever played with. Yeah. And, you know, it is easy to forget just how good he was. And when Liverpool sold him, it broke his heart. I mean, I watched him playing for Leeds and watched him play for Manchester City. It was just like watching a ghost wander around the pitch. His heart was broken. He only ever wanted to play for Liverpool. I also liked the other parts of his personality, the support for the Dockers, Liverpool Dockers, when he pulled up his shirt after scoring a goal. And they find him and he said, I don't care.
6: He had a personality.
7: And then there was this famous match against Arsenal when he was through on goal and David Seaman came out, dived at his feet,

0: Fowler went over him. Referee awarded a penalty. Fowler chased the referee and tried to persuade him not to give the penalty. And then Fowler missed the penalty. Jason McAteer scored the rebound. It was always that thing of, I always wondered, did he do it on purpose?
1: Yeah,
0: you know.
1: Yeah.
0: But I mean, the Liverpool fans played it. They used to call him God. And, you know, fans tend to exaggerate the value of players. But to me, when he was playing, they kind of got that just about right.
1: Yeah, 183 goals, I think, is what I had here, which is some way off Liverpool's top scorer of all time. He's in at number three in your list, so we're going to bounce about a bit here, but we'll go to number five.
0: Okay.
1: Who is Kevin Keegan.
0: Kevin Keegan, yeah. I mean, Kevin Keegan...
1: Controversial, this one.
0: Yeah, because Kevin Keegan, people who don't remember the 70s would kind of see Kevin Keegan as a bit of a joke figure because of what happened at Newcastle, because of what happened when he was England manager, when he announced one game, I think they lost to Germany 1-0 at Wembley, the first qualifying match of the European Championships, I think it was, or the World Cup for 2002. He announced, "I'm not up to this job," and walked out. So I think people of a certain vintage only really remember the sort of joke Kevin Keegan figure, the manager who lost his bottle in the championship.
1: But even the player, even almost by his own admission, was almost more of a grafter than natural talent.
0: I never really bought that. I mean, Keegan always said that he didn't have the talent of other players, so he had to work five times harder. Keegan had huge amount of talent, enormous amount of talent. And he was the start of it. Shankly bought him as a midfielder and immediately saw that, you know, he was Toshack's partner. Like, that's how he was used. And, you know, Liverpool, you know, no question, you know, winning their first European Cup in 77, Keegan played a huge part in that. But then he went off to Germany and played for Hamburg, like, you know, fashionable German club, and was European Player of the Year 2 years in a row playing for Hamburg, and then brought them to the 1980 European Cup final, and he was their star. So I always took that with a pinch of salt when Keegan said he didn't have the talent of other players. He was incredibly talented.
1: He's number five on the list. We've mentioned number four already, John Barnes, worth recapping on. A crafty, slightly at odds, we mentioned a bit earlier in the show, with the general sort of player at that time, but his style was just so attractive.
0: Yeah, and for me, that's the best Liverpool team I ever saw, that team of the late 1980s, 88, 89, 90. And John Barnes was the player who made it all work. You know, I don't really buy into this assists thing. People are obsessed with assists now. I don't recognize them as a thing. But if you counted up his assists, I think he was probably responsible for half of Ray Houghton's goals during that era, half of John Aldridge's, and probably most of Peter Beardsley's as well. He was just involved in everything. And as Ray Houghton said, he was unplayable. You know, players shrank, you know, like fullbacks shrank when they came up against him.
1: Yeah. So that's number four. Number three, Robbie Fowler. In at number two, so the top two, this list gets more controversial as it goes. So in at number two is the greatest Liverpool goal scorer of all time, essentially.
0: Ian Rush, yeah. Yeah, Ian Rush. I followed Liverpool throughout my childhood, which was the late 70s and the 80s. And the main difference between Liverpool and United during that time was Ian Rush. I mean, that was the main difference. Like, United had great players, but they didn't have Ian Rush. They didn't have, I think one season Rush got 48 goals in a season, which is incredible, but they didn't have a consistent finisher like that. And he could score goals from all kinds of goals, like headers, left foot, right foot. And then his partnership with Dalglish was one of the greatest attacking partnerships of all time. Dalglish adjusted his game to suit Rush, and playing these balls through, you know, just so many of Rush's goals in that era were Dalglish playing him through, Rush staying just onside and, you know, beating the keeper in a one-on-one. There was just no question when he was in a one-on-one with the keeper where that ball was going.
1: Yeah, incredible record. 346 goals. Like, you talk about Robbie Fowler's 183.
0: Yeah.
1: Incredible.
0: But the difference is Robbie Fowler's didn't amount to anything, whereas Rush has amounted to league titles, European Cups, you know.
1: Yeah. Number one is the great man himself, 13 years, European Cup winner, he was that. 13 years and a barrel full of trophies and medals and legacies. And
0: Kenny Dalglish, I mean, he was Liverpool. I mean, to me, he is the personification of that great era, you know, that as a kid I thought was going to go on forever, that Liverpool team. And when I remember as a kid crying when Kevin Keegan was leaving Liverpool, because I thought this was the end of something. Like, you know, I was about 6 years old and my dad said, wait to see what's coming in next, you know. And they bought Kenny Dalglish from Celtic to replace him, and he'd already had a really successful career at Celtic when he, you know, he wasn't young, he wasn't 21 years of age. And he was just superb, you know. And I mean, he changed his game as well. I mean, his goals, if you watch a highlights reel of his goals, they're just outstanding goals.
1: Incredible.
0: And he never really got the credit, because Scotland always underperformed in World Cups. He was never talked about in the same breath as Cruyff, for instance, you know. But he was every bit as good. One of his specialities was curling the ball in. Like, he could put a great bend on the ball. And then, like I said, when he played with Rush later on, he adjusted his game and just became the provider. Like, he played behind Rush and just essentially served him up opportunities.
1: Big assist guy.
0: But nowadays people would talk about his great assists ability. But it was so much more than just assists. He made that Liverpool team work.
1: Yeah, it's interesting. At times controversial list.
0: I haven't put Stevie G in there.
1: As with any great list, it's what's not in it is generally what comes to talking about. No Stevie G, no Graeme Souness, maybe less controversial. Suarez is getting a lot of love in some of our interactions.
0: So short with Suarez, and again, it didn't lead to anything.
1: Yeah.
0: You know, they didn't win the league that year. Mm. But for me, Suarez, it was two seasons, really. Yeah, you know, it was two seasons.
1: It's a list of great Liverpool players as opposed to great players
0: who were great for Liverpool. And Stevie G, because I will be asked to explain it. I mean, I always liked John Giles' assessment of Gerrard, which was that he was a player who was capable of great things rather than a great player. And he frustrated me as much as he amazed me as a player, you know. I mean, the famous Chelsea match in 2014 where he slipped, I thought the best thing that Rodgers could have done that day was substitute him, take him off at half time, because the second half became all about his personal redemption. Mm. You know, it was shots from the edge of the box. You know, he wanted that moment of redemption.
1: That said, but at the same time, if you compare him to some of the other players that you have in your list and the teams that most of those players played in, maybe Fowler to a slightly lesser degree, but the quality of the teams that those players played in versus what Gerrard played in and what he achieved with them, like, he's the, looking at the stats, fifth highest goal scorer for a player in his position at Liverpool of all time.
0: Yeah.
1: And like a scorer of great goals, obviously,
0: and great moments,
1: moments, and dragging and like winning trophies at a time, helping Liverpool to win trophies. I mean, that's understating it, at a time when it seemed exceptionally unlikely.
0: Yeah, I mean, you are persuading me. I'm actually, I'm eminently persuaded on this point of dropping Fowler for Gerrard. But like you said, you had the graphic made. But yeah, I mean, I do take your point. And I think if Gerrard had gone to a club where he was playing with better players, I think we might have even seen true greatness from Gerrard. But there was that moment in 2005 where it looked like he was going to go to Chelsea, and he chose to stay at Liverpool. Mm. And it's counterintuitive for me to say this as a Liverpool fan, but I wonder, was that the right decision for him as a player? Like, I wonder. Yeah, I wondered, did it say something about him as a player that he would rather be this big fish in this small pond rather than
1: go and test
0: himself, you know? But I mean, there's no doubt. I mean, if I had six, he's number six, and
1: he's five and a half.
0: He was pushing Fowler off, and Fowler was pushing him back. But I think the thing with Fowler is, the reason I picked Fowler was, he was a natural finisher, and also, if he had played in a great team, you know, the things Farrow could have done. Like, yeah, you know, if that had been a serious Liverpool team, they were just such a team of underachievers. That team from, you know, the 90s, the early ones he played in weren't much good, but later on they had good players, you know, and his link up with McManaman. I mean, they really should have delivered a lot more, but they just didn't come across as serious people who were serious about their business, you know.
1: Huge amount of reaction to our viewers. Top Liverpool players of all time, Keith Nevin has gone with Firmino. Some of these have a huge amount of recency bias. I'll put that out there before we begin. Number 5, Roberto Firmino. Number 4, John Barnes. Number 3, Ray Houghton. Number 2, Xabi Alonso. And number 1, Ronnie Whelan. I mean, I think that's a large recency and Irish bias about it, but
0: Ronnie Whelan makes it on the, you know, the show us your medals argument alone. I mean, you know.
1: Who's the greatest Irish Liverpool player of all time? I mean, medals is clearly a part of it. Laura would be up there. Highway, by all accounts. I didn't see much of him, but by all accounts.
0: Yeah, Highway was great. I think Whelan, you know, who else? Michael Robinson.
1: John Aldridge was short-lived, probably.
0: Aldridge was just there for 2-3 seasons. In terms of influence on the team and medals won, I think Whelan.
1: Right. Yeah. Colin Farrell goes with Kenny Dalglish, Ian Rush, Stephen Gerrard, Alan Hansen, and John Barnes. Don't know about the order on that. Whelan, Barnes, Gerrard, Carragher, and Finnan. A couple of shots that we hadn't heard before from David Cusack there. Stevie G for David Coombs, Colin O'Connor, Xabi Alonso, Ian Rush, Kenny Dalglish, Robbie Fowler, and Daniel Agger.
0: Right.
1: 5 seconds of silence.
0: I know that's tongue in cheek. Oh, I suspect it's tongue in cheek. But Agger at one point, I thought was going to be a great Liverpool captain. It ended really quickly with Agger. But I looked at him at one point and thought that's a future captain. He was great.
1: Yeah. I'm hoping it's tongue-in-cheek. Brandon Walsh goes with Gerrard, Barnes, Dalglish, Rush, and Alonso. And Emma Carroll, who's in the box out there this morning, says Fowler, Gerrard, Rush, McManaman, who's not one we've seen elsewhere, and Xabi Alonso. Xabi Alonso is another one of those incredible footballers who...
0: Yeah.
1: Had he stayed,
0: yeah,
1: probably is the thing.
0: Yeah, and again, it was his relationship with Rafa Benitez soured. And you know, this was sort of the 2009 team when they had that great midfield, you know, with Mascherano and Gerrard and Sissoko. And I really thought that was the start of something. Like, I thought, especially with the you know, the Champions League win, there was a few kind of lean years after that. But 2009, they really looked like a team. Mm. And then there was this talk that Rafa was looking around for a replacement for Alonso, and it was clear they'd fallen out. And it was the end. It was the kind of start of the end for that what was a potentially great Liverpool team.
1: Yeah.
2: The Off the Ball Rugby Roadshow is coming to your province. 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
1: I'd like to say Paul Flynn is here, the former Dublin footballer. How are you? Yeah. Have you made peace with that?
2: Yeah, I have, yeah. Thanks very much. It doesn't sound right just yet, but it will, you know, in time, so.
1: Yourself and John O'Shea and Ruby Walsh, quite the day. Did you all coordinate that? Was that like a...
2: Yeah, we're watching.
1: Right, lads, let's go.
2: Yeah, so my mom was giving out last night that Ruby was stealing my thunder. So.
1: And I saw Alan Brogan on Twitter going, don't worry about it, Leo Messi's going to steal everybody's thunder last night. So what was the decision? Like, why now? What was the final impetus for you?
2: It's something that I've been kind of playing around my mind since the end of last season. Actually, before I entered into the championship last year, after getting the back surgery, I was like, right, this is the last phase of my career. I was quite comfortable with that, and then I played well, and that kind of, you know, says to you, maybe I can go one more year. And then people were telling me, everybody I was speaking to were saying, oh, but for the year that's in it, you know, you got to go back, you know, and give it one more year. And if you get a good pre-season under your belt and a good league campaign, it'll leave you in good stead for a championship. And yeah, I tried it. I said I'll go hard, and I didn't miss any training sessions through my back, but I just couldn't, you know, push myself as hard as I once could, and I couldn't reach the levels that I once could, and I struggled with that, you know?
1: In terms of sprinting, or in terms of like the load, or the
2: it's really repeat sprintability, and that's kind of the thing. Like, could I sprint? Yeah, like, you know, pace was never my kind of, like, you know, underlying strength, but it was always okay. But it was the ability to make 10 or 12 sprints in a row, to get down and to cover defence, but also get back up and be able to kick a point. And you know, I struggled with that, you know, and that's just, you know, as part of that, it comes with age, but you know, also with two surgeries in 3 years, they build, you know.
1: Was they the same surgery? Was it the same thing?
2: No, I got groin surgery the year before. So
1: right, and what was the back injury?
2: The back injury is called a lumbar spine dissectomy. So it's I actually was playing the first club game last year in February, and I went to run. I couldn't run. I had no power in my left leg, I got this thing called, like, my foot went actually quite palsy. Right, it's called foot drop.
1: Right,
2: whereby there's a nerve that impinges on a nerve canal right at the top of your left leg around the glute area, and the nerve just wasn't working. So the foot then loses its power. So I went in to see a specialist that day, the next day, and he operated me the next day.
1: Right, okay, so it's as quick as that.
2: The disc, yeah.
1: Right.
2: He said, well, you can't leave that for long because you can do permanent damage to the nerve, and, you know, but I got a full recovery from it. Thank God, yeah.
1: Yeah, so those combined surgeries actually took away one of the key parts of your game, which was that ability to, it was the motor and the engine and the ability to keep going for the whole game.
2: Yeah, like, there's some guys, like I say this fairly openly, like, that their game is built on skill. You know what I mean? My game and the position that I played was attritional, and it was built on the ability to be able to, you know, make those repeated sprints. And that's why, you know, through my probably best years, I had no injuries. I was able to kind of train and push my body to limits and above where it even wanted to go itself. And that allowed me then to put in the performances that I could. And as I say, it was built on conditioning and physicality.
1: Can we go back then to the bit where you kind of, where that penny dropped with you? Like, were you a mainstay of underage Dublin teams, like under 16, minor? Like, you kind of, you knew at that stage that you were in that conversation anyway?
2: I was in the conversation. I wasn't the mainstay, you know. Like, 16s, minors, first year minor, I didn't play with Dublin. I played second year, but I started midfield. First year 21s, I was kind of periphery. Second year, I started midfield. So, but I wasn't the best player on the team. But actually, funny, and from our 21s team, not many players did make the transition, bar myself and maybe Michael Savage, Vincent's goalkeeper. I probably came onto the Dublin panel, and again, I was very raw. And actually, Kieran Duff, who was Fingallion's man, he actually was a selector at the time. And he called me up for some squad games early doors. And again, like, I made some big plays, like, and not scores. I remember, like, I caught a few lads with some shoulders, right? That was the kind of thing that stood me out from the crowd at that point, that I was physical and aggressive.
1: What stage of the season is this? Is, like, this was Brown Cup, or?
2: This was actually, when I was calling to the Dublin senior team, it was in April of 2007. Right. So they were just finishing their league campaign and going into championship, and I didn't play any championship that year. I made the bench once or twice, and that was kind of where I was at. And I was,
1: were you delighted with that at that
2: stage? Delighted with that, yeah, at that stage, you know. And to,
1: and where were you making the bench? Is this the midfielder, or like, had they,
2: I actually didn't know. I don't know, I just ran around for the warm up and ran up and down the sideline, and I was like, you know, chuffed to bits, you know. I got a jersey and I brought it home, and you know, that was elation. Like, that was kind of what you wanted. You're growing up, you're giving so much to the game with the goal of one day, you know, lying out in Croke Park. And you know, we don't get an opportunity to be professionals. We are in an amateur sport, and that's the pinnacle, is to play in Croke Park, you know, with your county jersey, whatever that is.
1: And at that stage, I think, is that the year the Pacquiao comes in, that summer? That
2: no, he was so 2 years of Pillar, 2007-2008, and then
1: playing 08.
2: I played in 08.
1: Yeah,
2: played my first championship game was against Westmeath, and I was taken off at half time from the 80, it was when 80,000 people used to go to the first Leinster Championship game. And I was taken out just in noise, the sun, the heat, it just caught me. And I was chronic, and I just, yeah,
1: got playing 10,
2: yeah. So and then, yeah, no, when Pat Gilroy came in, I was really worried, because I was like, new manager, don't really know, doesn't know much about me, didn't have a great, you know, year in 08. And I'll never forget, he rang me in, when he was probably announced in around September or October, he rang me in November, and he was like, you know, I've got a lot of faith in you, I really want to, you know, I want you to be in the team, I want to work with you, you know. And he gave me such, yeah, an uplift without even seeing me in one training session. And that, I'll never forget it, because from then he stayed true to his words. Did he start me every game? No, but he helped me develop, you know, as, you know, a player and even a person off the pitch as well.
1: Had you committed at that stage to the conditioning that you ultimately end up doing? Like, did you realise that that was going to be something that you needed to do to separate yourself from your rivals to get the jersey in the first place?
2: Yeah, like, I knew there was, we were going through a kind of a phase where the game was changing, and the half forward line was this position that was, not all the forwards worked hard. Like, today, if you don't work hard as a forward, you don't play.
1: Yeah.
2: Whereas back then it was like, we'll get a 10 and a 12 who'll do the donkey work, really. That was the role. And you know, Duher did it for years for Tyrone, and like a great successful team. Galvin did it, and they were the guys you're looking at. Danny Hughes from Down would have done it,
1: yeah,
2: in 2010, and that's kind of what you were looking at, and you were basing your game off. And but you had to have that. That was a, like, you know, if you didn't have the fitness levels to do those runs, you know, you weren't able to play that position, and you just didn't have to layer on. And that's what I would have concentrated a lot on, was the skills.
1: Yeah. So how did that happen? Because, like, when you said your game wasn't based on skills, I think you're doing yourself a disservice, because certainly fans of every other county realise how brilliant you were kicking points from both sides of the field, from the 40 and beyond. So obviously that was something you got really good at some point. When did that happen?
2: Well, like, if you're playing club football, like, you're probably always, I would have seen myself as a goal kicker, and then you go into county and you might make, you know, a number of kick passes that go astray, and shots that you're not executing, and that, you had to work on that. And when I was in DCU, interestingly, I lived with Michael Murphy for 4 years, and I really do feel that it was a kind of a turning point. We learned a lot from one another, I'd say, but, you know, we do used to go out and, you know, take our spare time between lectures and stuff and go kicking, and he was one of the best ball strikers, you know, from the minute he came onto the scene as a 17-year-old for Donegal.
1: Yeah.
2: And we would have spent a lot of time working on it. And also, you know, Bernard Brogan would have been kind of a guy who would have taken me out with Pat Gilroy, actually, out to DCU, just the three of us, you know. And you're in the county football, Ireland, like, that, like, that was difficult as well, but it was very much appreciated, where they're actually, like, we're going back to basics here about how to kick your points. And and we did it, and we worked on it, you know, and I just put the hours in and used to, you know, get a bag of balls every day I wasn't training and go out and just keep working on it. And then I found myself, I just had confidence, you know. And once you have that, then you actually find you get yourself into more shooting positions when you have the confidence to take the score, you
1: yeah.
2: know. So,
1: because you keep running because you know it's going to arrive.
2: You get there, and then you want to get on the end of scores, where when you don't have the confidence, you're kind of saying, I'll just pull back here, and I'll, you know, if the ball turns over, I'll make a tackle or whatever. But if you've done the practice, you're like, I'm getting into a scoring position, and you're setting yourself targets of maybe getting 4 scoring opportunities in a game and executing 3 of them or whatever your KPIs are.
3: Well, Was there anything in particular that you learned from Murphy or from Brogan, or was it just pure repetition?
2: Their ball striking was just, you know, even like they didn't measure it on outcome or a score, like they'd like measure it on how they struck the ball, and that was kind of around the process of kicking it, and Bernard was big on that. And we break it down into kind of three stages where you have the ball, you get composure. It was a big thing for me where, you know, I might work at 100 miles an hour to get the ball. And then I wouldn't bring myself back to maybe around 85% to get the good execution. I'd be kicking at 100% and it'd be out of control. So that was a big kind of learning curve. And then once you get that, you can consistently get the good strikes. And if you get good strikes, you know, more often than not, the ball will go where you want it to go.
1: So part of this is all Michael Murphy's fault, basically, is what you're saying.
2: Yeah, he sent me a lovely text yesterday. That was a lovely part of yesterday, in fairness. The text that you get from people, you know, that had an impact on your career all the way through. And I suppose, you know, you'll notice, Kenny, like when you're in the middle of it, you're not looking back, you're not like, oh, that guy helped me. And it's probably like, not that you're not thinking that then when people helped you, you know, you do move on a bit. And but I have a nice day of reflection yesterday, and you do have gratitude for those guys who kind of helped you all along the way.
1: You kind of need to be selfish and cutthroat to try and make the team, and everybody who's helping you is helping you along the way. But I guess that's the joy of a retirement, is that you can actually think back. And when you were thinking back yesterday, who were the people that you kind of thought, yeah, those were stages along the way that were really important?
2: Yeah, Dully, like, you know, it's funny, like, Kieran Duff, like, you know, to bring me on, I remember, like, funnily, like, I was out, like, on a night out until, like, the middle of the morning, and at 8 o'clock the next day, Dully rings me and he says, there's a game on down in Lusk, would you come down and play? And my first Dublin game, like, and I had to and I went down and literally, it was just home, kind of, and I went down and it was at 2 o'clock, a couple hours sleep. And I scored two goals, right? And I was absolutely chronic, but I scored two goals. They'll ask me how I did, but I didn't get called in that time.
1: Scott, will it still work without it?
2: Yeah,
1: we'll
2: get on. Right? So he was obviously, because he was a legend around the club. And then like, you know, people like Pat Gilroy, you know, someone that I like still look to as a guy who's had a big influence on my life. Niall Moyne and DCU helping me as well, and Mick Bohan, who would have been my coach in DCU as well,
1: who coaches the women's football team at the minute.
2: Yeah, and you can see that the impact that he's had on that team, whereby their skill level has, you know, increased something fierce, because he does a lot of work, actually takes some learning from Barcelona, where they do a lot of work with two balls.
1: Yeah.
2: So
1: there's some of that stuff on YouTube actually that's worth looking at. You can see the women's team training with the two balls, and it's kind of, I'd never seen it before, but Tommy obviously is a bit obsessed about that kind of stuff.
2: Yeah.
1: Trying to bring Meath Hill senior, you know. And you can see the benefits of it. You can see the slickness of their passing really quickly. So you, when you were at DCU, that was when?
2: Yeah, 4 years doing two balls exercises, and it was like, you know, it gives you good, such balance and coordination, and you have to keep on working at it. But in particular on my weak side, because you think about your solo and with your left hand, if you have another ball in your hand, you have to drop it with your left hand.
1: Yes.
2: You have to kick, you have to strike. A lot of people like drop with their right hand, and it takes your balance. So it's just something new. It's kind of building your motor kind of skills in a different way, you know.
1: Were you obsessive?
2: Yeah, I was, you know, and probably to its detriment in some regards. Like, you know, I remember having good conversations with players about it, but you have to be, you really do have to be, you know, the athletes, the Olympians will always talk about single-mindedness and, you know, just pure focus on you and your goals. And I would have had a lot of that, you know, and it probably, I won't say it peters out, but you then come to a stage where you can't do it, you know, especially as an amateur, where you have to concentrate and, you know, on your life off the pitch. And but like, I was very obsessive about my game, and, you know, I actually, probably looking back even yesterday and hearing some things, you know, I never rated myself as highly as probably other people did, you know, that kind of way. And I was always looking, saying, even my best games, I was probably dissecting it and saying, geez, you know, how did I make that pass? You know, why didn't I, you know, execute that score?
1: Well, where did the joy come from then? Because there must have been loads along the way, right?
2: Yeah, the joy comes from the camaraderie with the team, and winning as a team, and winning, you know, I always loved winning real dogfights, you know. That was kind of something for me, or when you're really faced with adversity. And I think it was 09 or 010, 09 or 10, we played Kildare in a Leinster Championship semi-final. We had a man sent off early doors, and Kildare had us on the ropes, and we just got over the line. And it was one of those monumental games for us, like, you know. And we had a lot of those early doors in Leinster that were just, you know, games that you remember where you're up against and you deliver. And that's the joy in team sport for me, anyway.
3: Speaking of the single-mindedness and the goals that you have in mind, what sort of goals were they?
2: They kind of year on year they change. Like, for if I'm going into the 2010 season, I remember I knew I was going to get opportunities to start, and it was all about kind of improving my kicking. Was I thinking about individually winning an All-Star at that point? No, I wasn't, because it was so far, you know, from, I was just thinking about getting into the starting setup. But I do remember in 2011 I kind of started setting myself, you know, more detailed goals, and, you know, that year it was all about kind of winning an All-Ireland and winning an All-Star. And that was funny, like, we used to discuss that, myself and Murph as well, where it wasn't all just about kind of, like, you know, skills, but we talk a lot about the game and what we wanted to achieve. And in 10, neither of us had an All-Ireland or an All-Star, let's say, and we'd say, you know, if we got one-on-one, you know, you just you'd die a happier man, you know. But then we did get that in the next 2 years. We both won an All-Ireland and an All-Star, and you know, obviously you get greedy then and you want to keep going, you know. But
3: I think Aidan Walsh was in that house as well, was he?
2: He was, yeah.
3: So that was 10-11-12 all in that one house.
2: Yeah.
3: Not bad.
2: And he was a 12. In 12, the three of us were living together, and the three of us won All-Stars, and we were quite friendly, the three of us. So.
4: Good night that night, I'd say.
2: Yeah, it was a good night, yeah.
5: Good week.
4: So let's talk about some of the All-Irelands, and we should talk about the Donegal game as well. The first All-Ireland is obviously, in retrospect, the important one, because that starts everything else. You nearly missed that game, the final, is that right?
2: Yeah, like, we played Donegal in the semi-final, and I pulled my hamstring the last kick of the game, and I'll never forget it. Like, the lads, you know, there was big celebrations that night. There was a 3-week gap between the game, and everybody was going out, and there was just such elation to reach a final, which was a milestone for us. Even Pat always spoke about just getting to a final, and that was his thing, you know. And we, you know, there was a sense of we needed to blow off a bit of steam, and I couldn't obviously go out with a stain. I iced my leg. That 3 weeks were, like, you know, looking back now, if you talk about obsession, it was crazy. Like, I wouldn't let anyone around me speak negatively. You know, everything was optimistic. We were talking about positive mindset. I was drinking, you know. What was the stuff we were drinking? Anything I could eat that was aligned to decrease in inflammation or was going to help speed up recovery. Mm-hmm. I spent, you know, every day going out to this hydrotherapy bath in the morning, in lunchtime, and in the afternoon. It was just, you know, everything was centered around it. And
4: waking up in the middle of the night to ice it. That
2: waking up in the middle of the night to ice it. That happened. Like, for 48 hours, I didn't sleep really. I just cycled to get ice, to get the information down. And I actually probably did myself no favor, because I got myself back in 2 weeks, and then I was doing a fitness test a week out from the game, and I pushed myself too hard. And I remember feeling something small and saying, you know, I just got giddy, you know, that kind of way. Like,
5: yeah.
2: I was saying, like, I had a week, you know, but I was just
5: should have taken it. Yeah. Yeah,
2: and I didn't know anybody's here. Like, we reckoned it was still okay, but then I didn't do anything for a week, and then I had to do a fitness test the Saturday before the game. I remember I was chasing Declan Lally, and I got this kind of injection in it where it was slightly like an anaesthetic around the area on both sides of the small tear, so that numbed the whole area, and I got it very, very heavily strapped. And yeah, I was okay that day, but I do remember going home, like, and the pain afterwards was just excruciating when the anaesthetic kind of wore off. And I actually rang Pat that night, and I said, Pat, I know I can't play, like, you know. And I was crying, like, you know, that's where, this is the emotion that game would have brought for us, like, you know. But he said, no, you'll be okay, you'll be grand, right?
5: That's old school, isn't it?
2: That is old school. But he wasn't old school, and the funny thing was, but he was still, he had this belief system that I could play, and, like, you know, I remember doing the warm-up and I went to him.
5: Well, maybe that's what you needed to hear, Paul. I'm saying, obviously, I'm not kind of talking him down there and saying old school. Maybe knew you that well, you're talking about having that positive mindset around you during that period of your rehabilitation. Maybe even that was him in his own head saying, this is what he needs. He needs to hear this. I need to tell him this. You know, I need to convince him. He needs to hear these words from me. So in terms of that type of positive psychology from the manager, even implanting that in your head, no, don't worry about it. You're going to be all right. You'll be grand.
2: Yeah. Yeah, no, you know, I think you're right. Like he had a great way of playing my mind. Like, you know, he had a real influence on me. So that kind of, you know, he probably knew what he was at. And I did the warm up. I remember, and I actually went to him at the warm up, and I said to him, Pat, just make sure this guy's warming up on the sideline because I feel this is going to pop. But I didn't play well in that final. But I got 47 minutes, and the biggest impact I had in that game was coming off and letting Kev McLennan come on. He came on and he obviously, you know, did what he did. So.
5: It's impossible, really. I mean, you would have had. I had a hamstring, forced hamstring, like little tear, probably grade one, in my 30s actually, very late on in my career. But it was so debilitating. I mean, you're talking about two, three week rehab. It's really impossible for me. You can't. But that you're talking about that explosion at a pace which you needed over distance and that kind of constant repetition, hamstring related. It's almost impossible. It's that big explosion when you decide, right, I'm going to go. You just haven't got confidence. You almost got to lean into it. You're kind of pretend you got to lean into it. It takes a bit of time to get the speed up, which, like you're saying, is almost impossible. That kind of explosive nature of the game. But it's a horrible. It's fair play because it's a mental. You know,
2: sure.
5: You know it's not right. It's not 100%. But it's kind of you got to play mind games with yourself. You got to convince yourself. Oh, you've got to manage yourself a little bit through the game. But it's a horrible feeling with that type of injury.
2: Yeah.
1: To talk briefly about the Donegal game, because it's also a kind of a seminal sliding doors moment for this Dublin team, and that the style changes afterwards. What a great game. I mean, I don't know if you can appreciate that now, but like that first half that you played was sensational, and the first 25 minutes were sensational. I mean, what do you remember that game?
2: Like that's 2014, arguably, and I say this a lot, like was my favourite season playing Gaelic football. And I tell you why, because we nearly, I felt, changed the game, right? We were probably, in the sense that we were playing full press, right? Like there was no sweepers, there was all out attack, and our motto was just hunt them down, get the ball back, and get it over the bar. And we'd hunt them, we'd press up on kickouts, we'd press up everywhere in the pitch. And in fairness to Donegal, they used it to our disadvantage. And in that first 25 minutes, we had them pinned in. Like, you know, our motto was like, if they've two sweepers, just press up on them. And they do no sweepers, and we just go at them and back ourselves man to man. And that's exciting. If you're playing football like that, and that's your attitude, like it just kind of seeps into your training and seeps into your mindset. It really was aggressive, and you know, just exciting. I see a lot of it in the Premiership now where teams are pressing up, and like the Premiership has turned into already like a soccer match is now at the moment. Like it's so exciting to watch when you see that. So anyway, then first 25 minutes, we're kicking points from everywhere. We realised they were going to have men kind of blocking up the D, and we had practised a lot of long range shooting, and they all went over. A couple of key moments where we goal chances that didn't, you know, weren't executed, and then they went down and caught us in the sucker punch. And with a goal, which was a bit of luck in the first goal, but then they just kind of built on it, like they were very good at doing. And then the second half, they just, like, you know, blew us out, you know. So, but again, it was still a very enjoyable year, and you know, it was a big loss. It changed our whole, you know, attitude to the game. We then kind of became a little bit more kind of cautious or conservative at the back. Smarter, probably, really, like, you know, it was
1: that's
2: a little
1: a pity,
2: bit naive,
1: right? Because if you won that, then everybody would have copied you. Like, that was the way. Everybody copied Donegal because they won that game, and then Kerry, obviously, out Donegal in the final.
2: That's right, yeah. So,
1: and then we had a couple of years of bleakness.
2: Yeah, and I think it'll come full cycle, you see. That's, you know, I was, you know, in the football, like, you know, there was a lot of tippy-tack football for a while, and wasn't that nice to watch, I'm not too sure. Now they're going full press, and City are doing it, and Liverpool are doing it, and it is exciting to watch. So hopefully, like, the football this year, like, you'll see teams like Mayo will do that, right? They'll go full press on you, and will they get guys back? Yeah, they will, but they'll press you, and then they'll, you know, transition back, and that's what we hope to see now in more of the teams this year.
3: Paul, it's really interesting that you say you felt you were on the very cusp of changing football in that 2014 semi-final. Was that kind of an overall view within the camp throughout your years that you are part of something greater here, that football is at a crossroads and we can be part of the positive or we can be part of the negative side of this?
2: I'm not too sure we would label it like that, but we did know that, like, this was an exciting brand of football, and, like, you know, you kind of just, you know, I don't know what any trailblazers think about kind of what the impact it's going to leave, but I do feel that that would have been trailblazing, and that, like, people would have followed suit, and, you know, because at the time people were talking about the fact that we were going full press in a time when other teams were looking at going, you know, the complete opposite. So maybe I'm maybe I'm off the mark there, but I do feel that we could have, you know, changed things. And
5: yeah, but Paul, don't you feel as if you're making the point about that kind of full press, and you mentioned, you said, we backed ourselves man to man all over the pitch, but that's got to be key to the tactic. You got individual players of such high quality that you do back yourself 1v1 all over the pitch. Yeah, if you make, say, comparison, say Manchester City, you've mentioned there, why don't every team high press Manchester City up the pitch man to man? When you go man to man against Manchester City, you've got to be prepared to leave yourself man to man 3v3
1: with De Bruyne, Aguero, and
5: Aguero, Sterling and Sané split across the pitch, big distances between your three defenders. Very few teams' defensive setups are going to back themselves 1v1 against players. So I think the individual qualities, you back yourself 1v1 off the pitch. Yeah, absolutely. You go high press, 1v1 all over the pitch. yeah, but that's how clear how good you were. You had confidence in yourselves in those 1v1 situations. That wouldn't be the case, I'd imagine, in inferior counties. Like, you wouldn't have that kind of talent pool.
1: Was that Connolly's best year as well?
2: Yeah, like, and we were both wing forwards, and we were actually buzzing off one another. You know, like, we just had such a kind of a good relationship on the pitch. But you know, he was shooting them over that day. He think he scored 5 points that day, like, you know. And
1: I think in the first 20 minutes, like,
2: yeah, no, I think he got one in the. I got four in the first half. He got four, and he got one in the second half. One of our very rare points, I think, in the second half that day. But
1: at halftime, was there panic in the dressing room? Did you kind of feel or was there? Because I remember at halftime thinking, this is they'll get this in the second half, because they always do. But
2: in fairness, with Jim, I've never had any panic in his dressing room, and that's like, you know, he's, you know, that just was never an occurrence. You know, he just brought this calmness, and, you know, deliberate approach to everything he did, and, you know, which was great, and that seeped into the team. You know, you could feel that calmness, and you know, I've had different managers who you could be roaring and screaming, and it, you know, riles you up, and this wasn't Jim's approach, you know, and, you know, we responded that way, and still do, you know.
1: Yeah, you can see that in the Mayo games when you have to chase a late score. There is actually still calmness in the crowd from the Dublin supporters, because they know that the team is calm, and you just work the opportunity and eventually dig out a result.
2: You mirror what you see on the line, even, like, you know, and Jim would never kind of he never showed any kind of emotion, like, you know, and then you become that kind of process driven team, you know.
3: Was there ever a moment where you did panic?
2: Through Jim's,
3: not through Jim, because clearly he clearly doesn't. But as a player, when you're in the middle of it, say in any of those like Mayo games in the middle of the white heat, when you eventually win, and I guess as time goes on, you're not going to panic as much. But was there ever a moment where you thought, God, this thing might?
2: So many, like, for me, you know, I remember when we played Kerry in 2015. I think it was 15, and they got a goal. Do you remember in the first half, in the first 10 minutes we played? You should remember this one, right?
3: The game in the rain.
2: Sorry?
3: The game in the rain.
2: No, not the game in the rain.
3: 2016, so the semi-final, yeah.
2: And early doors, Kerry got two goals, and I remember being rattled, and a kick out came my wing. I didn't win it, but I got the next ball, and I went to kick a crossfield ball to Dermot. And I was rattled, and I miskicked it, but it still got to him, right? And this was pure luck. And then he went and he took on Tomás O'Shea down the wing, and he kind of turned him inside out, came in on his right foot, and he took a shot, and he miskicked it too, and it came up short, and Mannion punched it into the nest. I don't really remember that goal, and it was such a lucky goal, right? Mannion was brilliant, and he reacted to it as a young lad, but we got back into the game then, and then you kind of settled you. But there's so many moments in games like that, especially when you play Mayo, where you feel rattled, because in fairness to the Mayo fans, like, they just roar the house down, you know. And whenever you played Mayo, it was, you know, I always felt that there was more Mayo fans there than Dublin fans, you know. And and that creates a swell of pressure when they get on top, because they do come at you in waves where they kick 3 and 4 and 5 points in a row. And so moments like that, you do remember being under pressure, and you're trying to kind of catch yourself and get yourself back into the game.
1: Were Mayo your biggest rivals over that period then? Because they had that ability in games to rattle you. The Kerry thing seemed like it wasn't a one-off, but...
3: That was 2013, by the way, just in case I get corrected.
2: 2013, sorry, thank you, yeah.
1: Which was that when...
3: Because Tomás was playing. That was the two early goals, and then 2016 was two goals before half-time.
2: That's right, yeah.
3: I can confirm Kerry were also panicked at that point. It wasn't just Dublin.
2: But there was like that's right. Early doors, there were some serious battles with Kerry, you know, like, and I remember in 2009 one day battles, and then which was Pat's first year, and then we kind of got over the line in 2011. So it kind of came in ways where it was Kerry initially, and then it became morphed into, you know, obviously in the middle of that Donegal great rivalry, and then Mayo. Kind of was all the way through it too, but I was saying, like, I think to someone yesterday, like, I remember when we started with, especially with Pat, our team that we were like targeting was Tyrone,
1: yeah,
2: you know, and that was the team that, you know, they would won the three All Irelands, and they were phenomenal, and so it kind of comes in different phases, you know.
1: They'd beaten Pillars team really handily in a game in Croker in the rain as well.
2: 2008, kind of, yeah.
1: And that was just a straightforward win for Tyrone, which should, I presume from a Dublin perspective, they think should never happen.
2: Yeah.
1: So to go from there to the point where the team is now in the cusp of five in a row is pretty amazing. What happened?
2: Yeah, to put your finger on one thing is impossible. Like, you know, I think it was just, you know, a number of things. First of all, you know, you'd phase where Jim was involved in a number of 21s teams, and Desi Farrell was involved in a number of minor teams and 21s teams that were ran really well and with really good talents, and they were that talent was nurtured, and they, there was just wave after wave of really good players coming through. You know, every year you come back at pre-season for a period there, and there was a new young lad, you know, who was as good as the last one that came in, and you know, to add that to a team that's kind of after winning an All Ireland already, you know, was just phenomenal, and their attitude as well, like, was just something that they came in with this attitude that, you know, we want to win, and you know, we know how to win, and whereas, you know, when I was coming into the senior panel, I'd never wanted like anything.
5: Just glad to be here, like, yeah.
2: Glad to be here, and that changes everything. But things happened as well, like Kilmacud won an All-Ireland club and Vincent's won an All-Ireland club, and they all built onto this kind of idea that we can actually, you know, we can do better than getting to win the Leinster or getting to a quarter-final. And you layer onto that, like, you know, I always felt that Pat changed, you know, our focus, you know, and gave us this kind of, you know, the foundation at the back, and then Jim layered onto that again, you know, with this, you know, ultra, you know, professional setup and mindset and benchmarking ourselves and measuring ourselves and against, you know, the best. And
1: Jason Sherlock's influence in terms of, and working with a basketball coach as well, you could see in that Tyrone game 2 years ago now that you had control of possession for the entire thing. It was like it was a bit of cat and mouse almost. And then last year there was a stat that Eamon Dunne had this in the Irish Times, that Dublin haven't even attempted a shot outside the 45 from play in the Senior Football Championship. So the style morphed from that Donegal game where we can kick point outside if there are men inside to we're just going to keep the ball and run the clock down and be very surgical with our approach.
2: And that's the evolution of the game now, and that's what kind of it, and like when you measure, you know, scoring percentages, lads are gonna, like, you know, be careful about what shots they take.
1: Yeah.
2: You know, and that these are like the same statistics that are being measured in any county, and when you measure wides as clearly as you do, and you know, I always wonder when I watch hurling, like, you know, they just shoot on sight, you know, and I actually don't know what the conversion rates are a lot of time, but where in football it is, you know, they do try to make sure that they're creating good shots, you know, and that was one thing that we would always go after. And if you're playing against a packed defense, you have to bring it wide, and you have to bring it, you know, bring it in deep and try to get it across the pitch, you know, and things like that. But you have to just create a good scoring opportunity. That's ultimately what the aim is.
1: Two final quick questions that we wanted to ask you: was the toughest player you ever marked? Toughest opponent, I guess that is.
5: I hate these questions.
2: Yeah, it's a tough question because, like, you know, there's so many, right? But I actually, you know, and I say this and people say, oh, well, like, that's a cop-out. But, like, we have that many internal games, you know, that, like, I'm sick going up against James McCarthy in training, like, you know? And that was, like, you know, week in, week out. And for years we were going battling each other. And then it kind of changed and I'd be going up against Jack. And when you're getting a bit older and you have to go take on Jack, you know, that's just, Jack's pace was just, you know, so. But, like, you know, there's been some great battles in that through the years with Colin Boyle. You know, I remember famously, I said this to you when we did that thing in Vincent's a couple of weeks ago, in 2009, one of my first games, I was American, Mike McCarthy came back to play for Kerry, and he hadn't played all season, I don't think, and they rolled him out for a game, and I thought, like, you know, I was going to roast him, and he absolutely annihilated me. And so it's been great battles against different people along the way, but we've, you know, yeah. they miss them battles. That's the thing, you know. That's the thing you probably can't, you know, gauge. You know, that white heated battle when you when you're in the midst, you're going toe to toe with somebody, and you know they're as fit as you, as strong as you, and you have to just kind of find a gap and, you know, use your head to try and find a shot, get into the space to find a shot, and try track someone down. You know, them little things are the parts of the game that you really miss.
1: Will you be able to play club? Is your injury situation okay enough that you will be able to play club?
2: Yeah, no, definitely. I was actually, you know, looking forward to that, because there's a lot of games coming up now in the summer, and, you know, will I be able to train? Like, it's the intensity difference between club and county is really predicated on training, right? And the games, you know, the games are the games, and you'll always push yourself to the limit, but be pushed in training, and when you go to training and you have to perform, otherwise you're not going to play. That kind of coliseum or, you know, environment, you know, you just have to be on the top of your game all the time, where hopefully the club, I can manage my back a little bit, because I do plan on getting the handicap down as well in golf.
1: Yeah, so. Well, best of luck with that. Look, we will obviously talk to you about the GPA at some point, because you know, you have to leave now to go to do some day job stuff,
2: yeah.
1: And there's loads to get into in that, but we figured that you know, I think that when you were talking about maybe not appreciating the quality of your own career, you'd 4 All-Stars in a row, you're the only player outside Kerry in history to do that. It's an incredible level of achievement and an incredible level of sustained consistency. Certainly everybody in Leinster and everybody around the rest of the country is going, whew, thank God he's got it. But like, it's an amazing career. Like, I hope you enjoyed it.
2: Oh, I did. I loved every second. That's the thing, you know. And the friends you make in sport, you know, are special. And I was married there a couple of years ago, and just, like, you have like little family pocket of family here, you know, and then you've got some of your friends, and then you have football is everywhere, like, you know, and it's just crazy. So that's one of the key things that you'd always have, you know, is that friendship.
1: Well, listen, congratulations on a great career. Thanks very much for joining us this morning.
2: Thanks, guys.
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7: Chris Bond.
8: Oh, you're kidding me!
9: September.
8: Kyle Wait, Lafferty.
7: Are you joking me?
8: Is that right?
10: I know!
8: Is that right?
10: Anybody else?
9: Leash, was it?
7: Like, that is one of the most stupid questions.
9: Darius Vassell? Seriously, you all need to just stay quiet. This is getting really annoying doing this quiz.
8: What is going on here?
11: Welcome, welcome, welcome, welcome along to the shoutiest segment on Irish radio. It's the scintillating, it's the stupefying, it's the splendido crappy quiz. Every Friday, we pit 3 of Team Off the Ball up against one another in a no-holds-barred quiz of sporting factoids at the end of the week. Allow me to welcome today's contestants. Our first contestant today revealed last week that he leaves his phone on loud, which prompts questions about his private life. Does he wear runners that light up when he walks? Does he wear a GEA jersey at non-GEA events? Everything is on the table now that we know his dark secret. Give it up for Adrian. Who's your daddy, Barry?
12: I don't understand the idea of, outside of meetings, like, if you're doing stuff like this, why would you... What was that? Is that your phone? Whose phone was that?
9: Who's on loud? Whose phone's on loud?
12: That's Nathan Murphy, no question about it. His phone is vibrating there.
13: No, it's vibrating, which is the appropriate thing to do, Adrian.
12: It's ridiculous, Kelly. Would you not, like, have you ever heard of this? People with their phones on silent, they never have a ringtone on.
9: Permanently.
13: I never, ever have
12: Kenny,
13: my
12: how would you know you
13: ringtone.
12: Were getting a WhatsApp message if you didn't have the volume on?
13: Because you have it on vibrate, like any normal human being.
11: The phone lights up.
12: Kenny, come on. What are you?
9: I don't really want to jump.
12: Come on, silent. Really wanna, okay. Volume or silent?
9: Get lost very quickly.
12: Volume or silent?
9: When you walk out here. Yeah. I wouldn't necessarily have a... I don't like that in the enclosed space. Obviously, the phone goes off. I think it's a little bit disrespectful.
12: Well, he never has
9: people.
12: The volume on.
9: If that's the reason why Nathan does it, just
12: respect for other people.
9: I think there is a little bit of that. I think it's not all about yourself. It's not all about me and me phone.
13: Oh, but Adrian Barry, it's always about
9: everybody
13: himself.
9: Else like in the room. So,
13: without question, top of the list, After Joe Malloy cooking fish in the microwave that time, the second most annoying thing anyone in Off the Ball has ever done is Adrian Barry walk around the office all day with the phone pinging, delighted with himself.
12: Sorry, I'm popular. That's what can I say?
11: I can still smell the fish. Our next contestant today is ready for another bumper international break after staying in Sweden before the away leg of the playoff against Denmark in 2019.

0: Avery, give it up for football's finest foodie, Kenny Cunningham.
1: Thunders is in the bad books a little bit at the moment, I've got to be honest.
0: Oh, what happened?
2: Ooh, let's be careful here now, Kenny.
1: No, it's got to be said. No, it's got to be said.
2: No, let's be very careful.
1: I was queuing there a couple of months ago in Northside for a few little selection of goodies on the front. And I spot some of the fresh bread in behind, all stacked. This was early in the morning. Thought to myself, why not? Why wouldn't you? So I indicated to the girl I'd take one of the batch options there on the top. She had a quick discussion with our colleagues, came back to me to inform me that none of the breads on display would be available for purchase as they'd been pre-booked.
2: Well, I'm glad we went down that road. I wasn't sure where we were headed there. That's a good outcome. That's fair enough, Kenny. That's the times
1: the
2: we live in.
1: You've been pre-booked.
0: That is a disgrace.
3: You're a victim of your own success.
1: Thank
3: Kenny.
1: You, Owen. Thank you.
2: Somebody got in ahead of you and got you. You're failed to prepare, Kenny.
0: What has a guy got to do to get some cars? Some lazy bugger got out of their phone.
1: Didn't even get out of their bed in the morning. Picked up their phone, made a phone call to Thunders to reserve a couple of items. And there's me and the other customers in the queue, patiently waiting to be served.
2: That should be the opposite of being in the bad books. That's really to recommend them. The bread is obviously delicious.
0: Bringing your custom to the shop physically, Kenny, I appreciate
1: that. That's not wrong, though, isn't it? That's not wrong, isn't
2: it? What did you say it was? A batch loaf?
1: Batch loaf, yeah.
2: Nice.
0: Okay, as ever, the format is the classic crappy, because we've got 10 minutes to get through this quiz. It's the classic crappy quiz with a series of questions on a range of themes, and it's on to the slip and slide of trivia, which is the rapid fire round. You can podcast the crappy quiz on otbsports.com or on the OTB Sports app. And if you're watching on YouTube, please give us the thumbs up, even if we contribute nothing but misery to your day. You can send any questions you have via postcard to Crappy Quiz Quizmaster, Off the Ball Towers, Marconi House, Diggs Lane, Dublin 2. Round one is the boring questions round, and it's never multiple choice. Adrian, Brian Fenton last year became the first footballer since which 90s superstar to win two Footballer of the Year awards?
2: Ooh. Which 90s superstar? 90s.
1: It's not a dub, is it?
2: Is it Morris Fitz?
3: No helping. Seamus Moynihan?
0: No, it's not. It's Trevor Giles.
2: I was going to go for a Meath player, actually, but it wouldn't have been him.
0: Yeah. Giles,
1: tough.
2: I might have gone for Garrity.
0: 6 and 99, I think.
1: Don't beat yourself up, Adrian. That strokes me as a very tough opening question.
2: Yeah.
0: Nathan, can you name the last Ryder Cup captain not called Steve Stricker to lead a team to a haul of over 18 points?
2: God. Well, this is in his wheelhouse, let's face it.
0: Mm-hmm.
2: Specialist topic, Kenny.
1: It's the 50s, isn't it? It's got to be 50s, 60s,
3: isn't it? I'm going to say Ian Woosnam.
0: Correct. Oof. He knows his onions. Kenny.
3: Okay, club.
0: Can you name the last team the Republic of Ireland have beaten in a competitive fixture?
1: Oh,
2: that was the 60s, wasn't it?
1: A competitive fixture. So what you term a competitive fixture? Andorra for me. Andorra was a very competitive fixture in the summer, so I'm going to say Andorra in my mind.
0: A non-friendly.
1: That was a very competitive. Oh, now you're changing the rules. Now you're changing the rules.
3: Where points were awarded.
1: You know what I mean, Nathan?
0: Where points were awarded is a good way of putting it.
1: Last competitive... Jeez, that is some time ago. It's got to be under Martin, wouldn't it? Wouldn't have been that Wales game, would it? Away, James McLean, that winning goal?
0: No, Gibraltar. We beat them at home 2-0 under Mick McCarthy. You remember that?
1: Jeez, I was there. I was at it.
2: Another specialist topic.
3: Own goal, Robbie Brady last minute.
0: Mm-hmm.
2: Golf and Ireland international football, specialist topics. Just saying.
0: Well, I think round two taps into all of your specialist topics. Round two is the FIFA ratings round. In this round, we will test your knowledge on the subject of FIFA player ratings down through the years to see how much of a real football man you are. Adrian, in FIFA 2008, which of these footballers had the highest overall rating? A, Lionel Messi. B, Thierry Henry, or C, Adriano?
2: It's just so crazy. There's only one reason. Surely you're asking me that question. So, Adriano.
0: No, you don't know your Pez from your FIFA. Adriano was the king in Pro Evolution Soccer, not in FIFA. The answer is Thierry Henry. He had a rating of 90. Messi and Adriano were both in 86.
1: You felt the double bluff. Adrian.
0: That is the bottom.
3: Questions in the crappy quiz.
0: Yeah, that's it, exactly. Nathan, In FIFA 2005, which of these footballers had the highest overall rating? A.

0: A. Roy Keane, B. Damien Duff, or C. Robbie Keane?
1: Oh, five. Duffers at Chelsea.
2: Ooh. Oh, here we go. Cycle of...
1: My in-depth footballing knowledge tells me that Damien Duff was at Chelsea in 2005. Who else
2: you
1: knows
2: get, You get anything
1: things?
2: But the answer, Kenny. That's what happens.
3: I back Nathan, to be honest. It's just pot luck, this. It's not based on any... It's just
2: a bit...
0: How dare you?
1: It's definitely not Roy Keane. I'm going to say it is... Duffer.
0: Why would you say it's definitely not Roy Keane? It is Roy Keane. In FIFA 2005, Roy Keane had a rating of 91. Damien Duff was 86 and Robbie Keane was 83. I was surprised at myself. I don't think he was even in FIFA 2006. But yeah, 91 was what he bowed out with. Kenny, question two for you. In FIFA 2006, which of these footballers had the highest...
3: Never played a video game in your life.
0: Which of these footballers had the highest overall rating? A. Stephen Hunt. B. Gary Kelly. Or C. Kenny Cunningham.
3: What year was
0: 2006.
3: That? 2006. I made it in there.
0: Yeah, you're in there.
3: Do you not need permission? Do you not need to give permission from people?
2: Get royalties for that.
0: Yeah. Your likeness was spot on.
3: I don't remember
0: as well.
3: Signing any paperwork to that effect.
0: Did you see how you looked in the video game?
2: can we get a visual of that?
0: I mean, it's...
3: pretty sorry looking character on that FIFA game. How many penalties did I give away that season on FIFA? Hunty was on four there for a bit, wasn't he? God bless him. Gaz was just so consistent. Mm. What do you get marked for anyway? What do you actually
2: Everything
3: get?
2: Everything, all
0: overall. So your overall rating.
1: It's a true reflection on your footballing ability, Kenny.
0: It's the only thing that matters, your metric. Hunt, Kelly,
3: right, so it's
0: Cunningham.
3: A 50-50. So it's clearly a 50. I'm going to go with Hunty.
0: No. Believe in yourself, Kenny. It's Kenny Cunningham with a rating of 74.
2: There you go,
0: Hunt was only 59. And Gary Kelly was 68.
3: I have to
0: Good
3: say, man, it's ridiculous.
0: 74.
3: Ridiculous.
1: Well done, Kenny.
2: That's right.
0: Yeah. So you were just 12 points behind Messi in the FIFA ratings.
3: You can't get marked positive for back passes to a goalkeeper.
2: Record number of back passes during the game.
0: So the only person who scored a point so far is Nathan. As we move on to round three, which is the Pass the Parcel of Doom round. Yes, it is time for a very special brand new round in the Crappy Quiz.
1: Oof,
0: in this round, I will give you
1: exciting.
0: A category that involves a list of names. All you've got to do is give me a name that matches the list, and the Parcel of Doom passes on to the next contestant, who then has to give me a name. We will keep moving through the list until you give me an incorrect answer, and then you will score minus 1 point. So,
2: I don't fully follow this.
3: Fair play, John. He's actually given this
2: nobody
3: a little bit of time. He's actually put a bit of time.
2: Yes,
3: give him a bit of credit, Adrian. Give him a bit of credit.
1: Have you ran this past anybody yet? Because generally when you come up with bright ideas like this, they don't stack up when it comes to the execution.
0: You see, we haven't done a quiz for like a month, so I've kind of had a short-term memory loss.
2: He's been
0: loss
2: on holidays. This is what he does when he's lying on the beach down in Farm 4.
0: I've completely forgotten about how all these things die on
1: the
0: vine.
1: When he was on the bus to Bove. So he came up with this genius
2: first one
1: idea.
2: Or second one?
0: A light bulb moment. So buckle up, folks. This is going to be a great round. So we've got three lists. Adrian, you get to go first with the first one here. So can you give me the name of a manager of Watford FC since the beginning of 2010, including caretakers? So the list includes caretakers over the last, since the start of 2010.
2: Oh, what was your man's name that Keith Andrews fell out with?
0: We're going to need to be like semi-rapid here as well.
2: Okay, I'm going to go with Tony Mowbray.
0: straight away, this game is already dead. You ruined everything, Adrian. No, Tony Mowbray was
3: Thank
0: not.
3: Thank God you ruined it, because I was about to ruin it.
2: You know what?
3: Right after you.
0: Do you know what?
2: It's God.
0: We're going to... We've lost it. What we're going to do is we're going to deduct you 1 point, but we're going to keep going. We'll deduct two people a point.
1: So is it a new question?
0: No, it's the same thing. Let's go through this list, Nathan.
2: This makes no sense.
1: Javi Gracia,
0: that's one.
2: What did he say?
0: Javi Gracia.
2: I think he said Javi Garcia.
0: Kenny.
1: I didn't.
3: Kiki Flores.
0: Kiki Sanchez Flores, yes.
1: That's what I was going to go for. Marco Silva.
0: Marco Silva, correct. Kenny.
3: Graham Taylor.
2: And he's going to cough. Get the exterminators in.
3: Graham Taylor would be just prior to 2010. I think there was a couple of English managers there, wasn't there? British based during that time. Am I right, Alan? I'm not failing you out here for answers, Aaron. Just there are a couple of British based answers.
0: At any point since the start of 2010, there's a lot of different people.
3: Didn't the fella come back and manage them twice? Kiki Flores.
0: No, we're gonna need to push you for a different name there, Kenny.
3: It was his brother, Florin. No, I'm struggling.
0: You're packing it in. All right, so you get deducted a point as well, Nathan. You stay on 1 point, so you survive there. The full list: Sean Dyche, manager.
3: That's the one. I was
0: Vladimir Ivic, Slavisa Jokanovic, Oscar Garcia, Junyent. Malky Mackay, Walter Mazzari, Billy McKinley, Hayden Mullins, Chisco Munoz obviously just lost his job, Nigel Pearson, Claudio Ranieri has just been appointed to the job, Giuseppe Sannino and Gianfranco Zola on top of the names that you've already mentioned. So, the next list, Nathan, you get to go first.
1: There is another one.
0: Irish goal scorers in competitive games since Robbie Keane's retirement. Non-friendlies.
1: Robbie Brady.
0: That's one. Next up is Kenny.
3: Shane Duffy.
0: That's another one. Adrian.
2: Dave McGoldrick.
0: That's another one. Nathan.
1: Seamus Coleman.
0: That's another one.
3: James McLean.
0: Adrian.
2: Troy Parrott.
0: No. I was against Andorra in a friendly. Okay, next up is...
3: So-called friend. I would have given it to a competitive game.
2: Yeah,
3: that's
2: exactly.
3: A competitive game for me, Adrian.
2: Kenny says it's a point.
0: Kenny.
3: Connor Hourihan.
0: Boom. Nathan.
1: Daryl Murphy,
0: it's a good one. Kenny.
3: Daryl Murphy,
0: yeah.
3: Since Robbie
1: two
3: retired.
1: Against Moldova,
0: scored twice.
3: James Collins,
0: it's a good one.
1: Woohoo!
0: Nathan.
3: Did it, did it, diddle it, boom.
1: Sean Williams.
0: Wow, that was the one that I didn't think people would get. Sean Williams, correct.
3: That is a hell
2: that's
3: of
2: made
3: a,
2: his week
3: that
2: now, by the way. That's
3: a hell of a. Hell of a, really?
0: It's a hell of a shout, yeah.
1: Wales, 4-1 defeat.
0: Yeah, no recollection of that goal. Kenny?
3: I'm on the ropes there. He's put me on the ropes there, Nathan.
0: There is a couple you will be kicking yourself with. Both of you will be for not saying. Sean Williams is a great
1: player. It hasn't come back to me yet.
0: Yeah.
3: I have a feeling there's at least another one centre-half there.
0: Yeah. I haven't kept track of what you've already said, but I presume you'll pull each other up.
3: I'm fishing.
2: You shouldn't be bounced out, by the way. If you get one wrong, you should just have to sit out a round and then get back in again, because this is crazy stuff. Like,
3: have you got one, Adrian?
2: Oh, I've had a few there.
3: You got a couple of
2: them. Sean Williams was
1: tipping the top.
0: I've got a few. Push you here, Kenny.
3: I'm going to go with the lad, centre forward, Hogan.
0: No.
3: Johnny Maguire was the one.
0: No, that was against New Zealand in a friendly. So Kenny, you also get to
3: grey area here.
1: I'll give you a few. Are we done?
0: We're done. Nathan, go.
1: John Egan, Adam Brown,
0: yeah.
1: Matt Doherty,
0: yeah.
1: Jeff Hendrick.
0: No one said Shane Long. I don't think
1: Shane Long. Plenty of options there.
0: Jonathan Walters also scored since his retirement. And I think that is all the names covered. So Kenny, you get to kick us off with this one.
3: Is Adrian actually out the whole game here?
0: No, Adrian's back in now for this.
2: You're
0: back in for this.
2: It doesn't suit my skills, Kenny, this one.
0: Kenny, can you name a Republic of Ireland player with 70 caps or more? 7-0.
3: Kevin Kilbane
0: is one. Next up is Adrian.
2: Shea Given
0: is another. Nathan.
1: John O'Shea.
3: Steve Staunton.
2: Robbie Keane.
0: Yeah.
3: Who was it? Nathan.
1: Was it me?
0: Yeah.
1: Over 70 caps.
0: 70.
1: James McLean.
3: God, struggling already. Duffers.
0: Damien Duffers, correct.
2: Does he have 70 caps? Gary Breen?
0: No.
2: This will go on for about a half an hour now. I should only miss one round and be straight back.
0: Nathan, you're
3: up. I can think of one more.
1: Niall Quinn,
0: correct. Kenny.
3: I'm going to go with... I'm struggling. Over there. I'm sure Big Paul. Did Big Paul... I'm not... This isn't my answer, by the way. I'm just throwing it out there. Big Paul, you would think, wouldn't you? But
2: well, is that your answer, Kenny? Come on.
3: No, I'm going to take that one back.
0: Paul McShane, is it?
3: No, I'm going to go with from my day. Oh, it's got to be Gaz Kelly.
0: No. Game over.
3: Gary Kelly.
0: Gary Kelly does not Whoa. Have 70 caps for
3: no
0: Ireland.
3: No way.
0: Back from your day, Kenny. Kenny Cunningham has over 70 caps for the Republic of Ireland.
2: You are joking me. Kenny How many Cunningham. Caps have you got? How many caps have you got?
3: I can't count half them.
2: Oh, you are joking me.
0: I don't count half them.
3: Get ready to Gary Kelly yet.
0: I'll check that up in a sec. Kenny Cunningham ended up with 72 Kenny, caps.
2: Kenny, seriously. Would you not know Gary that off Kelly. The top of your head?
3: No, I wasn't.
2: Were you not just thinking? Or
0: Gary Kelly with 52.
2: Do you know?
0: Brown caps.
2: When he says 72, are you going, oh yeah, no, I know I have 72.
3: I wasn't thinking that way, to be honest with you. If you ask me how many caps I've got, I know I've got in and around that, but
2: wow.
0: We just go through the full list in alphabetical order. Paddy Bonner, Liam Brady, Tony Cascarino, Kenny Cunningham, Damien Duff, Richard Dunne, Shay Given, Ray Houghton, Robbie Keane, Kevin Kilbane, Shane Long, James McLean, Aidan McGeady, Paul McGrath, Kevin Moran, John O'Shea, Frank Stapleton, Steve Staunton, Andy Townsend, Niall Quinn and Glenn Whelan. The scores after that round are Nathan on 1 point, Kenny on -3, Adrian on -3.
2: How the hell does that even work? How is that scoring even work? That makes
0: four,
2: no sense.
0: You're the past the person of doom went all doom on your face. Round four is the fun free magic number round. Contestants get 3 points for getting the number exactly right. If Noah manages that, the nearest contestant who doesn't go bust gets 2 points. The second closest gets 1 point.
1: Look at his face!
0: We can only accept the answer that's written on your paper.
1: 72 caps.
0: I'm also going to ask for your pens once the music ends. So, if you don't mind, give us the following number. So, the number of birthdays Spain's new wunderkind Gavi has celebrated in his life, plus the number of trophies Claudio Ranieri won at Chelsea, plus the number of medals of any colour Ireland won at the Olympic Games this year, plus the number of goals the Republic of Ireland has scored in both competitive fixtures and friendlies across 2021 so far. Your 30 seconds expire when Sinatra sings Bright Shiny Beads. So add them all up, write that on your sheet, and that is your answer. So how old is Gavi?
3: Got it.
0: How many trophies did Ranieri win with Chelsea? How many medals did Ireland win at the Olympics? And how many goals have Ireland scored in all fixtures, including friendlies, in the year 2021?
1: What was the second question?
0: How many trophies did Ranieri win with Chelsea?
4: Hear how they jing-jing-a-ling-a, bubbles, bangles, bright, shiny.
0: Okay. Pens down. Nathan, what have you got?
1: 32.
0: Adrian?
2: 28.
0: Kenny?
3: 27.
0: Well, I can tell you, Adrian and Kenny are both back in the game. You're bust by one, Nathan. It was 31. Oh. So, Gavi is 17. Ranieri has won nothing at Chelsea. Won nothing at Chelsea.
1: I put that one.
0: Ireland won 4. Medals at the Olympic Games. And Ireland scored 10 goals across their fixtures.
1: You're kidding me.
0: So, Adrian, you get 2 points for that. Kenny, you get 1 point for that. No, he won nothing with Chelsea. So, we move on to the final.
2: That'll be the zero, Nathan. That's where the zero comes from.
0: Our winner tonight.
1: I got 3 out of 4. The 3 toughest questions, and Claudio Ranieri, world's nicest man, screws me over. Are the lads actually back in it? Like, what did they get there? 1 point each.
2: So I got 2.
0: It's Nathan on 1 point.
1: No, 1 point each.
0: Nathan on 1 point, Adrian on -1, Kenny on -2.
2: Ah, for God's sake, this minus thing is a load of...
1: I thought both Kenny and Adrian were -2.
0: The nearest contestant who doesn't go bust gets 2 points. The second closest gets 1 point. So those are the rules.
1: Miles off.
0: Our winner tonight will be decided in the round that separates the men from the boys, the Kenneth Cunninghams from the Kenneth Branaghs. It's an O-theme in particular, ridiculously easy rapid fire round. The score you get into this round will be added to your score in the previous round. 40 seconds for everyone to answer from the same set of questions.
2: So what are the scores? One?
3: Yeah, we got this one. -1, -2.
2: What am I on? -2.
0: You're on -1, Adrian. You're closer. You're second. Yeah. Remember, you came closer to the number.
3: Are we just shouting out answers here?
0: No, it's random. I'm going to start with Nathan, and when he gets one wrong, I move on to Adrian, and then when he gets one wrong, I move on to you, and
3: right,
0: then we go again.
3: Fair enough. So Nathan is stuck at this time. You've left him your previous
1: Own struggles
3: errors.
1: When we're at just positive numbers.
2: I love, by the way, this quiz was set out to be 10 minutes and the actual questions themselves are about a half an hour long.
0: Yeah, well, whose fault is that?
3: Owen's learned from his previous
2: mistakes. It is.
0: Nathan,
1: right, come on.
0: Are you ready?
1: Let's get this victory parade underway.
0: Nathan Murphy, your 40 seconds starts.
3: Hold on, Owen. Nathan's in front now. There's only 40 seconds for the quiz. Yeah. Surely it's in his best interest to elongate every
2: well, exactly.
3: Noise.
2: Well,
3: to
2: the point my reception's down. Yeah, internet.
3: Just give us it.
2: Exactly. Owen. Rapid fire.
0: Okay.
3: Fair point.
0: Let's do it. Thank Nathan you. Murphy, your 40 seconds starts now.
1: Do it.
0: In baseball, what is the franchise team of the team in Tampa Bay?
1: Don't know. Just did it.
0: Who was the Ryder Cup captain for Europe in 2018, Adrian?
2: Thomas Bjorn.
0: Correct. Chidozie Akpeni played GAA for which Cork club?
2: Finbars.
0: No, Nemo Rangers. What country does Mikhail Antonio play his international football for, Kenny?
3: Somewhere in the Caribbean.
0: Jamaica.
3: Thank you.
0: American
3: correct.
0: Port signed for Manchester City. From which club in 2018, Nathan?
1: Athletic Bilbao.
0: Correct. Tom Farrell plays his rugby for which Irish province?
1: Connacht.
0: Correct. In what year did a Connacht team last win the Men's All-Ireland in Eider Cove?
1: 2001.
0: No, 2017. It doesn't matter. Nathan Murphy, you are
2: just
0: the champion once again. You stay on 1 point.
3: Not happy with that, Alan.
0: Kenny, you end up on minus one.
3: A bit more slack there.
0: On minus one. Take it away, Nathan. Victory speech.
1: Listen, it was just an honour to be on the pitch with Kenny Cunningham. The fact that Kenny didn't know that he had over 70 caps.
3: Nathan,
1: you know,
3: would you agree?
1: My victory somewhat. He was just too modest. I think Kenny knew. He just didn't want my bottom.
3: Nathan, would you agree? A more experienced quiz master, when I said the Caribbean, would have asked me to be more specific, to give me the opportunity to answer. Thank you.
1: I think it was unfortunate, Kenny, that Owen decided, while we had a special guest today, to experiment with the quiz. Though I do like this new round. I think that new round
2: was an absolute shit show. It was, honestly, that was bad.
1: It just goes to prove you might get one answer out of Adrian Barry. You certainly won't get a second.
2: Well, the rules just make no sense. Kenny, how many?
1: Adrian,
3: it wasn't as lazy that feed the question, was it?
2: Ding, ding, ding, all the way through, right? And then at the end of
1: put
2: it,
1: your phone on silent.
2: When you thought Nathan had about 12 extra points, Owen goes, and that's 1 point to you, Nathan. It just makes no sense at all. Right,
0: Kenny, thanks so much for being with us this morning, and thank you for taking part in the quiz.
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0: You're welcome back. It is time to talk boxing, and I'm very happy to say that Eric Donovan is back with us on the line. Eric, how are things?
6: All good, Owen. All good.
0: So, loads to discuss from the weekend. It kind of feels, though, that the tragic passing of Ricky Hatton supersedes all else from the weekend. Just kind of looking up your rough relative ages, I mean, he has his first professional fight when you were 12 years old. So, as a young fella who I presume is pretty obsessed with boxing, Ricky Hatton, I'm sure, has to be a seminal figure in your young life.
6: Yeah. No, he was. He was an absolute hero in boxing terms, and a giant in boxing terms as well. Real man of the people and an incredible amateur. Like, I know he gets a lot of like credit for the amazing professional career he had, but he was a good amateur as well. I think he medaled at the World Juniors or something, you know, but he never went on to box as an elite senior amateur. He turned pro fairly young with Frank Warren, and he just, you know, he just bulldozed through the divisions and through a lot of opposition as well, and became a two-way world champion, and probably had the greatest following of any, you know, boxer across the UK he ever had, you know. And he's always been a very modest person as well. He said he never wanted to be number one or never wanted to be regarded as the best, but he wanted to be up there with his heroes. And he would have talked about the likes of Frank Bruno and, you know, these guys, you know, but it's a real sad loss to boxing. And my deepest condolences just go out to his family and his children and all of his closest friends and loved ones. Yeah.
0: We've been hearing quite a lot about the Manchester angle on Ricky Hatton and why he was so beloved in that city. And that's all fairly obvious stuff. But why do you think he was truly beloved by fight fans, full stop, regardless of where they were from? What was it about the way that he fought and the way that he was?
6: Well, I think he just was a man of the people, you know, just that kind of boy next door, real working class hero, been described as, you know. And he was so down to earth. Funny enough, I made my professional debut on a Ricky Hatton promoted professional boxing show. It was a joint promotion between Hatton Promotions and Frank Stacey Promotions on 25th of June 2016. So I met Ricky myself briefly that time. I never, you know, I would have been in the kind of same vicinity as him a good few times, but never quite got the opportunity to talk to him, you know, even though I know he's probably one of the most approachable legendary boxing people there was. Like, you know, anybody could approach him, and he spent hours upon hours and giving his time freely to chatting to people, taking photographs, signing autographs, all that kind of stuff. But I know a lot of close friends who were directly linked with him, and, you know, like Ryan Burnett was coached by him and managed by him, then started out with him in his career. And I know a lot of other fellow boxers of mine and former teammates who've all been linked with him and working with him, and they couldn't speak highly enough of him. He was just a really good, honest person. And not only was I a fan of his in terms of his boxing ability, because he was electric. He was absolutely entertainment, like a great value for entertainment, and he was something else inside the ropes as well. He was ferocious, he was all action packed, and he always gave 100%. But in his personal life, you know, he was outspoken, he was an advocate for mental health, and I like that about him because I'm one of those as well. And you know, so I had a lot of identification with Ricky when I heard him speaking, loads and loads of identification with him. So sad, so tragic.
0: It really is. And even the way in which he spoke about his own life post boxing, that there was an element of the tragic about it as well, Eric. Like the way he would talk about himself as this working class hero who 25,000 people would fly all the way over to Vegas to watch him fight, and now I've become this, you know, just this drunken mess or whatever's happened in my life. There was a real heartbreaking nature to his honesty in the way that he spoke about his own struggles.
6: Yeah, and we see it, you know, sadly we see it time and time again with, you know, sports people, a lot, you know, it's kind of quite common enough in boxing terms because it's such a, it's an individual sport, but, you know, a lot of boxing people, like, you know, the highs are so high, the lows are so low, and when that final bell goes, you're on your own, and you always feel like there's something missing, like, you know, like when your boxing career finishes, like, your life in one way stops, the life as you knew it stops, and you have to try and find a way of almost reinventing yourself. And that's why a lot of people stay involved in the sport, coach. And look, and Ricky did, and he gave a lot of people a great opportunity. But, you know, we can speculate and all that. And, like, he has spoke out himself about the demons and stuff. And there was rumours that he was scheduled to make a comeback fight as well. Like, I'd say he missed the game so much. And like most boxers, like all ex-boxers, we all miss the game. You never actually are retired. You never fully stop. I still walk by mirrors here, shadow boxing in them. And, you know, it's just always, it's just something that will never, ever leave you. But there comes a time when you do have to retire. You know, we can't all go on forever, and we have to learn how to live with life on life's terms. And unfortunately, Ricky just wasn't able to do it, and it's so, so sad. Like,
0: one last question on Ricky, Eric. You mentioned there that he co-promoted your first professional fight back in 2016. What version of Ricky Hatton did you deal with at that point? Was it somebody who was like vicariously living through the boxers he was promoting, somebody who was still kind of chasing that buzz of the man 15 years previous at the peak of his powers? Was he somebody more resigned to this being his life? Or the things actually seemed perfectly positive with Hatton at that point?
6: Honestly, I couldn't tell you because it was just a brief moment, shook hands. Yeah, hi Ricky, you know, it's nice to meet you. And he was being bombarded at that time by a lot of people. It was in the high performance gym of the old high performance gym next door to the National Boxing Stadium on the South Circular Road. I was warming up. I was in just getting ready for my fight. For my debut, and that's all. And I just wanted to shake his hand because he was a legend, and, you know, I wanted to just take that opportunity. So I didn't really have the chance to, like, as I said, to really converse with him or meet him personally. But anybody that I know who has worked directly with him, and lots of people have, lots of my friends, lots of my former teammates, and they can't speak highly enough of him. And all you have to do is see that just the wave of support and just adulation for Ricky Hatton across Ireland and the UK. and even watching the match as well, just to see the footballers. Ricky just, you know what I mean? He was a man of the people, loved by everybody, you know, and it's just so sad because he's so young. And again, just want to really, you know, reiterate that my deepest condolences go to his children and his loved ones and all of his family and close friends.
0: Eric, I suspect you might have been chatting to you today, regardless of that awful news over the course of the weekend, because it was due to be a massive weekend of boxing. It feels Paddy Donovan is the kind of first story up here in terms of what I wanted to chat to you about. And just very basically, when you watched himself against Lewis Crocker, their rematch on Saturday night, did you come away from that with a sense of injustice for Paddy Donovan, or do you think I can understand how we've arrived at this decision?
6: Well, in one ways I can understand how they arrived at that decision. But on the other hand, I do feel that there was an injustice towards Paddy Donovan. I thought he'd done enough to win it. But again, Lewis Crocker did surprise everybody in how he performed. And I think the knockdowns really, they were very significant in the fight. While I did think that Paddy Donovan won most of the rounds, outside of the two knockdowns, I think maybe one or two is as much I would have given Lewis Crocker, but they were only the rounds that nothing happened in. Like, you know, when nothing happens in a round, and they were kind of in around the rounds that Paddy got knocked down in, can't remember specifically, but when there's rounds where there's nothing happening, the A-side fighter and the home favourite kind of normally gets the nod, you know. But I know it shouldn't be the way, but especially after the knockdowns, you know, the judges probably thinking, like, you know, this man is on top at the moment. Like, and I just felt that, like, even though Paddy was winning the rounds, I was looking at it objectively, Paddy was winning the rounds. Some of the rounds, he wasn't beating up Lewis Crocker. Do you know what I mean? He wasn't really beating him up. He was winning the rounds, though, and winning the well and hitting him with shots. And, like, boxing, that's the nature of the game. You're supposed to hit your opponent more times than they hit you. But it wasn't anything even remotely close to the first fight, you know, where Paddy was just peppering him with so much, like, you could see the marks on Lewis's face. But after this fight, Lewis hadn't got one mark on his face, you know. So, yeah, look, it's one of those where just I feel like Paddy Donovan will naturally feel aggrieved and feel like he's been hard done by. And rightly so, he would be forgiven to feel that way. But that's unfortunately, the precarious nature of boxing, professional boxing anyway, and we've seen it time and time again. He'll have to pick himself up, go again. He's a good team around him, really good team around him. Lewis Crocker won, and I don't want to say, not one for saying, you know, it's not the boxers. The boxers are putting everything on the line there. They're getting in there, they're putting everything on the line. You know, congratulations to Lewis Crocker on a objective kind of level, as a fan who was watching the fight objectively. I thought Paddy Donovan won, and I thought he won convincingly. I thought he would have won on all judges' scorecards.
0: But the judges
6: saw different. And look, I mean, that's you know, what can you do?
0: The photos of Paddy in his dressing room afterwards are extraordinary, really. Just a true sense of desolation in the aftermath of that. And, like, what's going through his mind at that time, it probably does involve losing that decision because of the fact that so much of it was in his control, especially when you look at the two knockdowns. One of them, fair enough, you get hurt. It was a good piece of work from Crocker, but the second one was a slip. Being realistic, and it does feel that. Do you want to come in on that?
6: Yeah, no. The first one was, I think the first one wasn't necessarily a slip. Paddy leaned forward, fell in with the punches. He fell in, and Lewis kind of just caught him with a check hook. That's what we call a check hook. But the momentum of Paddy coming forward, yes, he lost the balance, and Lewis actually timing and stepping out of the way very quickly with the check hook. It all contributed to the to the punch. Okay. And like, there was no real arguments with that, but like, you know, that should have been it happens so early in a fight as well. You're kind of like, okay, it was kind of on edge. They were on edge at the bottom, were so cautious. And then Lewis, to be fair to Lewis Crocker, like, you know, fair play to him and how he in the tactics that he came with, you know, because he never showed any of that in his previous fights. A lot of his fights he was boxing a certain way, but they knew that the way he was boxing, you know, was going to play into Paddy's hands, and he had to change. And it wasn't just a slight change, it was a radical change. And he knew if he needed to have any sort of hope in the fight or any sort of chance, he was going to have to do something quite extraordinary, really, and he did. So the first one was kind of a bit of a, it wasn't necessarily a slip from what I was seeing, Danny. Paddy kind of, you know, rushed forward with the punches. Lewis stepped out of the way with a check hook really quickly, and Paddy was off balance, fell forward, wasn't hurt or anything of the sorts, but he had to take the count because that's the rules. If you're hit with a punch and your gloves hit the ground, you know, regardless of if the power of the punch, it's a 10-8. The second one was a good time shot, really caught Paddy, and that one did really, that shook him. Lucky enough, in one sense, that it was close to the end of the round, so he was able to recover in the corner. And I give him some credit because he came back and recovered so well, because that was a hurtful punch. You could see his legs. You know, you can tell how bad a boxer is affected by their legs after the shot. When their legs kind of go a little bit like a, you know, when a young foal is born, they're trying to get their legs at the, you know, but that's where legs go bandy, like, you know what I mean? So when the legs are like that, you kind of sit, you know, you knew that one really rocked them, like, you know, that was a concussive punch. But he recovered well after that, and I thought he came back and just won box fairly well, won all the rounds, but, you know, yeah, there you go. He left it. It's a tough one on Paddy. But I don't, look, at the end of the day, congratulations to Lewis Crocker as well. I just didn't think he won it, but congratulations to him. He put in a performance, and it worked. It worked for the judges for him on the night, and he's the new world champion.
0: I might put to you some of Steve Bunce's analysis after the fight. He was asking, did they underestimate Lewis Crocker tonight? Because I think I know the answer to it. Yes. I hate to say it, but I think there might have been a bit of that in there tonight. They walked through Lewis Crocker the last time. They dropped him last time out. It was a legitimate, illegitimate knockout, if that makes sense. They've come here tonight. They've completely convinced, they are completely convinced the same thing. They didn't think Lewis Crocker could look them in the eye, and that gave them confidence all week. So he's pointing out this idea that they underestimated Crocker. Is that a harsh analysis?
6: Well, if you look at, like, I don't know about underestimate. Maybe they were surprised. I think they were maybe surprised or taken aback with the actual with the tactics that Lewis came with. I thought Lewis was going to do something similar to the same, but not be as reckless or careless with his punches. I thought he was going to just be hold the center of the ring, keep the hands up nice and tight, but, you know, maybe allow close Paddy down and maybe put pressure on him, but don't be so gung-ho with your punches, because Paddy was making a miss the last time, and then he I think he was so tired, he exhausted himself the last time, but he went straight into a boxing style and stance, and he had the big long left hook out like the jab, so that already got Paddy thinking from the opening bell. And I just knew that this was a very good piece of good strategy, because now Paddy had to think, and I just don't know if they prepared for that kind of Lewis Crocker. So underestimate, I'm not too sure, because a world title fight, and I know that the Paddy and his team would have trained extremely hard. And you try to cover all bases, you do. But, you know, things happen in fights that just you can't really prepare for. Like, you know, to hear Paddy coming back after getting caught with that big shot, and he sat down in the corner and you could hear what he said vividly. So clear. He goes, I can't believe that happened to me. You know what I mean? So maybe there is an element as well that maybe that Paddy probably thought that, you know, there's no way he's beaten me. There's absolutely no way that I can lose this fight. And sometimes you can go in with that kind of bulletproof mindset. And that's important, because I think it's important to have that. And you have to have a vision that, look, no matter what happens, I'm going to come through this fight and I'm going to win. But, yeah, just maybe he didn't, maybe he never legislated for the possibility of Lewis coming out the way he did, or for Lewis to, you know, to be able to catch him at some of those punches. I think last time I was talking to you and I was thinking it was going to be a Paddy Donovan win, hands down. I said, unless he walks on to one of those concussive shots. That's what I said to you, because Lewis has that concussive power. And he did. He timed him. He timed him with one of those punches. But like I said, he won that round convincingly. That was a 10-8 round, but he didn't do much more in the fight other than kind of keep Paddy off or keep Paddy at bay. But I don't think he was doing enough to actually win the rounds, you know, and that's what it should be about. So
0: yeah, for sure. Two really, really costly moments for Paddy Donovan. Just as a final point, because I know you got to go, Eric, you have to mention Aoife O'Rourke. Absolutely phenomenal weekend for her. So gold in Liverpool at 75 kg at the World Boxing Championships. She beats her Turkish opponent in the final, but also it was a 5-0 unanimous decision. This was an absolutely unbelievable performance in a gold medal match.
6: Incredible performance, and once again, like, you know, my hats go off to Aoife O'Rourke, because I remember talking to her outside the Olympic arena at the Olympic Games in Paris last year, and she was distraught after losing to a girl that she beat six times before, and she was tipped to win a medal and she lost, and that was her second Olympics to exit after in the opening round. So for her to bounce back and win a world title like that, I'm just absolutely delighted for her, because that takes a lot of soul searching and it takes a lot of hard work and effort to be able to get back in the game and just kind of deal with all of those different styles and tactics and opponents that you will inevitably deal with in an amateur tournament. Because what you have, four fights was it, I think, over the course of a week. So no, massive congratulations to her. And she joins her sister now as a world champion in the World Champion Club. So they're special, them sisters. They really are.
0: Yeah, it's extraordinary. Two out of five world champions coming from the same household is absolutely unbelievable stuff. Listen, Eric, always a pleasure to chat to you. Thanks so much for joining us.
6: Thank you, Owen.
0: Cheers. Eric Donovan there on the line. We'll take a quick break.
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0: Welcome back to Friday Nights Off the Ball. So if you're in Limerick, Drogheda, Dunleary, Greystones, Tala, Westport, Galway, Cork or the Nall, then Richard Cooper, co-creator of Après Match, is coming to your town very soon. Out of His Head is the name of his solo show, and it's on the road between the 28th of February and the 25th of April. So you can hop online to find tickets for any of those venues. Very happy to say that Richard is with us in studio right now. Richard, how are you doing?
8: How are you doing, Owen? Nice to be here.
0: You were supposed to be banned from the studio. I put out a veto to say that Richard Cooper is never allowed back in this studio after the events of the 2019 Rugby World Cup. Let's remind our listener what went down.
9: Just when we were on the precipice of making history, we fell apart. So, I mean, Owen, you were there. Explain, please. How did this happen?
10: Well, I think we're all asking the same question. You know, how did this happen? Why did this happen? And how can we avoid this happening again?
9: Yeah, that's kind of what I just said.
10: Yeah, I know, but I think it's worth repeating, mainly because we've got loads of time to fill in this particular show. You know, I think we have to repeat things in order to flesh them out. I mean, what can we say other than the fact that, you know, we're not as good at rugby as we thought we were? I mean, that's about the height of it.
9: True, yeah. But so what are we saying here? So what are we saying here? I mean, how can this happen?
10: Yeah, I know exactly. I mean, how can this happen? I mean, you know, how can this happen? And I mean, you know, I suppose maybe if we put the emphasis on a different word each time we repeat the same thing, it won't sound like we're actually repeating it. Like, how can this happen? How can this happen? How can this happen? Or how can this happen? In terms of every word in the sentence sounds a bit different.
2: Oh dear.
8: Sorry about that.
2: It's been so long since the kind of the PTSD I get from that is actually my family WhatsApp group going to town on me. Be like, yeah, this guy really did deserve to get a good bit of a ribbing over the course of that World Cup. So,
8: yeah, it was just the dynamic between the two of you, I thought was actually brilliant. And
2: we've been split up since. I don't know why. Yeah. I don't know what sort of ribbing went down to ensure that divorce happened.
8: Well, I maybe since Ger let his hair go long. Maybe he thought, you know, I'm too big for Owen. My hair's going long, I'm cool. I don't need Owen. And then you probably thought, like, where do we go from here? You know, I mean, where do we go? Where do I go from here? And you went away, didn't you? And then you came back. See, yeah. That's where you've gone from there.
2: Yes, it's very true. It's very true. Came back like a boomerang. It's a very, very uncomfortable thing to be talking to yourself here, but the manner of the show, Richard, is actually genuinely a fascinating thing. Where did you go from the period of being in here doing Richard's rugger thing is a fascinating question. Actually, one of the things, as an aside, in those
8: nice segue there.
2: But, yeah, yeah. Feel free to come back to it at any point you want. As an aside, one of the things that came up actually in the office, and I think what they were talking about in After Ball Breakfast recently actually was your role in Quiz.
8: Oh, yeah.
2: Obviously, that comes up over COVID. That's broadcast on COVID. So a bit of television work on that front. Ooh. And then this solo show, which I hadn't quite realized, is your first ever solo show on stage.
8: It is. I've done lots of different kind of things on my own over the years, but never like a full live show, and certainly not touring. So I'm really excited about it. But actually, you're saying your role in Quiz, and it reminds me of a story where I was sitting outside a restaurant in Ranelagh, Tribeca, might as well say it, and having something to eat. And this guy went by, and he kind of was looking at me and went back and forth kind of looking at me, and I thought, that's a bit strange. And then he stopped and he said, you're Roland Quiz. And I thought, I wasn't sure what he said, but it turned out he was an actor who went up for the role in Quiz. But he said, you're Roland Quiz. I should have got that part because I went, but I thought he was saying, you are Roland Quiz. I thought he was saying, you're Roland Quiz. And I was like, what? No, I'm not Roland Quiz. My name is Richard Cooper. What are you talking about? But anyway, it's kind of one of these jokes, recurring jokes that happens in our family. And sometimes my family refer to me as Roland. But it is. That's on at the moment. Quiz is on at the moment.
2: It's just called Netflix or something, is it?
8: Yeah. We did it actually just before the start of COVID, actually.
2: Yeah.
8: We did, and it was on ITV, first of all. And like a lot of stuff on ITV, it seems to go to Netflix. But a lot of people, it's interesting, like for the first, are seem to be discovering it.
2: Yeah.
8: But it's a great show written by James Graham, who's written a lot of plays. And, but it's a nice combination, I think, of it's funny and it's also quite dramatic. And it's also like true to what happened with this couple that were accused of cheating and getting £1 million, the major, played by Matthew McFadden, and the whole coughing thing that got them £1 million. So, and it doesn't really reach any conclusion whether they are guilty or not, but it's kind of a nice little, you know, report, a reflection on it.
2: Yeah, it's because I watched it at the time. I was unsure as to why everybody's talking about this right now, but obviously Netflix gives it a fresh new kick. It was absolutely brilliant, so it's worth checking out. But talk to us about this live show.
8: Yeah.
2: Like, surely the idea of you going solo in front of a live audience has always been at the front of your mind. How has it taken this long for it to happen?
8: I don't know, really. I suppose because I've been doing other things and, you know, like, even like I've often done gigs on my own, say on a corporate level or whatever, and or you know, rugby clubs or football clubs or whatever. But this is slightly. I mean, I'm kind of expanding basically, and it's more about it's I was mentioning before. It's, you know, a lot of the characters that people would know me from doing in our pre-match, and sort of a comparison between those characters and the characters that exist at the moment, and the whole, I suppose, Joe's examination of how television has changed over the years, and like what you can and can't get away with, like what you would be able to get away with, say, doing Apri Match or doing those Apri Match characters back in the day, and also the real characters themselves, like what like Bill and the panel would have been discussing, and even the whole thing. I was just looking at the clip recently of Dunphy using the F bomb, and how, and then like it was, you know, this deep and meaningful apology to the camera, which Bill says, "Oh, Eamon would like to apologise now to the nation," and you know he does his apology. But it's just, it's become obviously a little bit more sanitised, I think. And but it's also within that, I think, you know, there's some humour there as well to be found, I think.
0: Yeah, we haven't heard the word inaxitude on Irish TV in quite some time.
8: No, I had never actually. That was the first time I'd ever heard that word. Yeah. Inexactitude. the show really goes into all sorts of different areas, sketches, impressions, and I suppose absurd imaginings, as the blurb says, I suppose, you know, just wondering what, say, Pat Kenny might be doing now that he's off the weekdays on News Talk, and where he might go next.
0: Where does Pat Kenny go from here, I think, is the question.
8: Exactly, where does he go from here? And so who knows where he might go. Obviously, there could have been a road trip, himself and Conor Faulkner, perhaps on the motorbikes going around Dorky. Not really a good idea to leave the safe environs of Dorky. So probably something like that, or maybe Naked Attraction, hosting Naked Attraction with an Irish twist, the twist being that Pat would be in the nip himself. Perhaps that might be an area to explore, shall we say. There's all sorts of well-known characters that I'm doing, and also some new ones. I'm doing actually Graham Norton as well as another one, interviewing somebody maybe who isn't a great interviewee and maybe isn't as effervescent as that show kind of demands. So just that, you know, Graham insisting that you have to be very upbeat and incredibly, you know, interesting and have loads of Hollywood stories. And somebody who isn't maybe up for that.
0: Yeah.
8: Like Gabriel Byrne, you know. So it's just, it's just exploring all those different areas.
0: The fascinating thing now as well is that while there has been a massive shift from day one of your impressions and the content that you can work with, there is also just a massive volume of content for you on which to base your impressions.
8: Yes, there always is. And I mean, I suppose from a very early age, I was particularly fascinated by sport. And like as soon as the telly went on, and there was like, my parents were always really interested in sport and my family and everything. And I was just, you know, glued to all the coverage. Like we didn't have BBC actually for a good while, but, we had what they call piped television. And for anyone who's old enough to remember what that is.
0: You might explain for those who aren't.
8: It's basically, you had RT1 and RT2. And actually, just RT1, and then RT2 came along, and then piped television meant that it was, I'm not sure what it was piped to, but essentially it meant you got the British channels.
0: Okay.
8: So you had BBC 1 and 2 and ITV, and Channel 4 came along then eventually. But, you know, because I was asked recently, like, who was my favourite impression to do, and I think from an early age, Barry Davis, the football commentator on BBC. He has a way of talking and which is, he just seems to be able to describe things with a sort of innate disdain. And, you know, I did him on the 86 England, Argentina match. And, but I was just delighted to get the chance to do somebody like him because he's not obviously around anymore. He's still alive actually, but he's just like one of those voices that kind of really struck a chord at me from an early age. And one of the reasons I started doing impressions was thanks to him and David Coleman on BBC, who did The Athletics, and in Line One, Alan Wells of Great Britain. And, all those voices just kind of like stuck in my head. And then obviously Bill and the lads as well. I think it was about like 10 or 11 or something like that. Maybe slightly older. And I sort of was listening to Dunphy, and Liam Toohey was another one who was on at the, at that stage. It was Liam and Eamon saying things like, you know, he hasn't picked the best side at his disposal. And Liam's like, what? What's that mean? And Bill would explain what disposal meant. So, but I literally went up to my room with a tape recorder and sort of did a version of those voices. And
2: really?
8: Yeah, it was sort of like just my way of processing it or something. And, but yeah, I always found it just a really interesting combination. The whole idea of analysis, I just found it funny.
0: Was that with an ambition to make a career out of it, or was that just self-amusement?
8: Self-amusement. No ambition at all. I mean, I've never really had ambition. but yeah, I've always tended to do things that just amuse me. And fortunately, like, I've been lucky in that department that, it does amuse me. But yeah, I always, as I say, the whole idea of, you know, analyzing and like as if it's kind of some kind of nuclear physics, you know, what might happen or what could happen. And the whole emphasis on like predicting things as well with analysis, I always think is hilarious. Like, what do you think is going to happen? Is like, you know, I mean, where do we go from here?
0: Yeah, exactly.
8: It's always really kind of funny territory, I think.
0: Well, in the sense that egg on face kind of is often the eventuality.
8: Well, no, but just how can you know?
0: Yeah.
8: Like, I mean, you don't know. I mean, you know, and really the honest answer that most pundits would say to that question is, I don't know. But obviously you're in a position as a pundit to come up with some things, come up with some theory as to why probably Ireland will beat Italy, for example, tomorrow, or why England will probably beat Scotland. But the reality is Scotland could beat England and Italy could well beat Ireland, although I think that's unlikely. There I am doing it. but yeah, I think rugby analysis in particular, it's become so technical and you know, it's kind of bamboozling. The game itself is pretty bamboozling, mm-hmm. but I think the analysis has also become like, sorry, what? Where? And even working out, I think, what, like the breakdown, for example, I haven't heard anybody making sense out of that. I'm not sure the players really understand it.
0: No.
8: You know, even just listening to players talking about the breakdown, you kind of think, I'm not sure they actually know why that penalty was given against them for that, or, and there seems to be as well this protection about, you know, on referees now, within the rugby fraternity, that they don't want to blame the referees like it's a bad thing because, you know, referees take it personally and people retire because they're, I mean, the guy, I can't remember his name, but he kind of stepped off the refereeing panel, didn't he? Because he was kind of personally abused, which obviously I wouldn't, you know, I'm not saying that's a good thing, but I do think also, like, having said that, the game between Ireland and France in Paris was a little bit ridiculous that people aren't saying, you know, I mean, because everyone's talking about, you know, the forward pass and the knock-on by Dupont and saying, ah, well, France would have won anyway. But, I mean, that's 14 points at the beginning of the game. And, you know, this is me with my serious rugby head.
0: Yes. Analysis.
8: Well, I mean, I do think it's kind of, you know, it's not like it's something you can just dismiss. You know, that, you know, was a knock on a forward pass and France would have won anyway because, you know, we don't know.
0: What are you listening to at the moment? Like, what's informing this serious rugby analysis? Because you're obviously absorbing quite a lot.
8: Well, I've always been actually genuinely interested in rugby analysis and football analysis, even though I think it's funny. But I've been listening to the left wing and Will Slattery on left wing. He's kind of always really, like, I don't know what Ireland were up to against France. I mean, would somebody explain to me why they couldn't catch a ball? Every time they kicked up the air, they couldn't catch it. And Luke, I mean, what did you think, Luke, of the way, what do you think of Ireland's performance, Luke, first of all?
11: What did I think? That's a pretty tough question, Lou. That's a pretty tough question, Will. What did I think? Come on. That's a tough one, Will, to be fair.
8: He seems to be bamboozled, Luke, by a pretty straightforward question. Like, what did you think? Which is funny.
0: So the left wing is occupying a lot of your mind. What are the other rugby pundits saying in the build-up to this game against Italy this weekend?
8: Well, obviously, you've got, Eddie Sullivan was talking about Andy Farrell. It was very strange that Andy Farrell came out with that. His view that he felt that Ireland lacked intent. I mean, I'm not sure I would have put that out there. I mean, the last time, I played, when Ireland played, when I was coach, we lost 76-5. We gave them a damn good rattle, and they really only pulled away from us in the last 70 minutes. Sometimes, you go around the house looking for a pair of socks, and you look down at your feet and you realise you're wearing them, I mean, that's Six Nations Rugby Fair. Apparently that's Six Nations Rugby. Eddie, I think Eddie's a bit of a genius the way he comes out with these. You can't launch a cannon from a canoe. I mean, what would you want to? Sometimes you've got to squeeze out the pips before you can suck on a lemon. All these ingenious things. Can't grate cheese with a wigwam or something. Anyway,

0: the outlook over the course of this Six Nations is one of negativity. I think that the Eddie O'Sullivan view is a really interesting one. And I do think it is embedded in a whole aspect of genius. Like, I do wonder if the phrases are kind of just in his head, that he kind of goes and he's used them so much in dressing rooms and in media that he can just throw them out willy-nilly, or does he actually sit down before each appearance and actually consider what might be applicable to this conversation?
1: Interesting, yeah. I think when he does have a few, I know he's always talking about horses. You've got to have the horses and the cattle to play that kind of game, north-south rugby, and go around the corner and, you know, spot pass off a first receiver. But yeah, he's horses. He seems to be obsessed with the horse analogy. But I remember the first time I ever really noticed these kind of speech patterns of his was when we were at a press conference during the France World Cup, in Ireland were knocked out by Argentina, and he said something like, "You can't unring a bell." You can't unring a bell. And I was just thinking, like, well, you know, would you want to unring a bell? Why would you want to unring a bell? But I think that was also when, I think he was a bit annoyed at me because I asked him a silly question. That's Colin Murray.
0: Well, this is the thing. Maybe it's because I wasn't working in the media in 2007. Maybe this is sometimes a little bit inside baseball. But it was only when Brendan Fanning brought out his book before Christmas that I realized that you were in the press conference in Lons.
1: Yeah.
0: After, sorry, not Lons, 2007.
1: It was Paris, yeah.
0: Paris, sorry. Yeah. And with all due respect, I don't think Richard Cooper is the person that the massively under pressure Ireland head coach wanted to see in the press room after getting knocked out of their Rugby World Cup.
1: No. It was probably a little bit unfair. And I think he's just about forgiven me at this stage, Eddie. But yeah, it was, we were doing a documentary, and we were with, I think it was for TV3 at the time. And, but we had got accreditation, somehow, and, it was Guerrilla TV, basically. And I was actually asked him as Colin Murray. I mean, he was under pressure, but in a way, I kind of sort of possibly diffused a pretty awkward, potentially. that's my reason for doing it. But I said, "Eddie, you've just been knocked out by Argentina in the World Cup in Paris. Are you now perhaps a croc, monsieur?" And he didn't say, I don't know how to answer that. And then the PR guy said, like, "Richard, seriously, come on, you know." And some of the press corps, like John O'Sullivan and Jerry Thornley and people like that, I think they were amused. But I think they probably didn't want to let on that they, yeah. There's a sort of a cohort, I think, of rugby hacks, I think that's, you know, very unsavory thing to do.
0: It's amazing, really. It does have a, not talking about any particular rugby hacks or anything, but certainly the very, the people who rugby is meaningful to and is the most important sport to them by a country mile, there is maybe a protectionism about it, maybe a little bit of a, we can't joke too much about this. It's very serious
1: there
0: sometimes.
1: Is.
0: Like, even from our vantage point as people who do not operate very well anyway in the areas of humour or comedy, even we see how those attempts are fed back.
1: Yeah.
0: Whereas somebody who actually does it for a living, do you notice the rugby feedback a little bit more, what are you doing here compared to football or other sports?
1: Well, I don't really, to be honest. Okay. I think most rugby, I certainly think most rugby players or people who've played the game are very, you know, they're absolutely grand with it and they seem to kind of encourage it and, you know, like I would do a lot of gigs with rugby players around and even people like Joe Schmidt, who, I did a few gigs in front of and I did impressions of him in front of him. And on the back of that, he, asked me to come down to the World Cup to entertain the players.
0: That's right.
1: Which worked out really well. It was
0: 2019, wasn't it?
1: 2019, yeah. And I was supposed to arrive on the Thursday in Tokyo and I missed the connecting flight. I flew from Dublin to London and then missed the connecting flight from London to Tokyo. So I had to text Joe and say, "Listen, I'm actually not going to make it until Friday. I was supposed to do my bit to the lads on Thursday." And up until that point, like, the texting had been kind of back and forth very swiftly. And then there was a pause of about an hour and, Joe

0: said something like, "Yeah, I have to. I have to talk to the player group, the leadership group, Ristad." And so, but he did come back and say, "Yeah, yeah, please come along on Friday." And so I did, and I just took the mickey out of him basically for the whole time. And there was definitely a palpable relief in the room. I mean, you could genuinely feel the stress and tension in the room.
1: Okay.
0: But arguably, it may have released too much stress, because the next day they got out, they went out and got absolutely destroyed by New Zealand, 46 something or other.
1: So this is the day before the quarterfinal.
0: It was the day before the quarterfinal against New Zealand.
1: Wow.
0: Yeah, yeah. And I've actually said it before, but the worst aspect of it was because Joe had organised tickets for me and pal. We were sitting in the players' relations area, and obviously as a fan, Ireland didn't have their best game, but as a fan, I'm going, Jesus, you know, and sort of blaming the players or whatever. But I was sitting beside Rory Best and Rob Kearney's family, so I was like, Rob, yeah, oh, gee, hard luck, you know, that was, oh yeah, he was not, that was unlucky, because he, yeah, just dropped the ball there. So it was kind of a little bit of it was a difficult position to be in. But yeah, it was a difficult match to watch, I have to say, from a fan's perspective. But it was the end of Joe, really, as well.
1: Yeah.
0: But no. But getting back to the journalists, I think from you know, I think the sort of the regular sort of rugby journalists are, yeah, they probably don't like the game being attacked too much because, or being ridiculed too much because, I suppose it's their job, isn't it? It's kind of, you know, this is what we write about and have to take seriously.
1: Have you gone into a press room like that ever again?
0: No, I haven't. I have. We did for the Lions in 2009.
1: Okay, that'll be a better theatre for where it's... By the way, the 07 theatre is absolutely the best theatre for it. The higher the stakes, the funnier the bit. But this is a more welcoming environment in 2009.
0: Yeah. Yeah, no, there was, and it was, I suppose, although again, you have, like, a lot of British rugby journalists are, you know, take what they have to say very seriously as well. But yeah, that was the one in South Africa, and the South African coach at the time was also quite a character. It's interesting from sport to sport. I think in football, they expect, like, managers and players and pundits expect to have the mickey taken out of them. Whereas in rugby, maybe it's kind of a relatively new thing.
1: Talk to us about football then. Actually, before we go there, we need to remind ourselves of the man of the hour when you were in studio with him a number of years ago. This was when Keith Andrews was one of our own voices here on Off the Ball, and he happened to be in the same day as Ristard Cooper.
2: I think he's doing really well, you know. I think he's put himself about a bit on the panel. But, you know, he's not willing to necessarily commit to RTE. You know, he's got TV3, he's got RTE, he's got Sky. But I think he's doing a fantastic job. He's infiltrating himself in a fantastic way, his infancy. And I think he's just fantastic at the making up the words. And, you know, obviously, having said that, the infancy and the general masticate as a collective is doing superbly well for Russia.
1: He is doing superbly well in that dugout as well now, Ristard.
0: He is. He's got a bit cooler, I've noticed, after the games, you know, in the press conferences. He's slowed down a bit more confident. He was asked about Thomas Frank getting sacked, and he's a very good friend of mine. And I'm not making up words anymore because I don't need to, because I'm the king of Brentford. he's doing brilliant. I'm actually delighted,
1: so
0: I have to say. He's such a breath of fresh air, I think, as well, isn't he?
1: Ah, absolutely. Yeah.
0: And I think he is, like, a genuinely honest and good. I think everybody as well, I mean, and me included, I have to say, sorry, Keith, but I didn't expect Brentford to do this. And I mean, I think they were one of the favourites, weren't they, to be in the bottom three,
1: yeah,
0: to be relegated. I'm a Leeds fan, which is obviously a difficult spot to be in, has been for quite some time, but they are doing remarkably well now as well, looks like they will survive.
1: How come you never got the Giles bit then as a Leeds fan in that pre-match?
0: Well, that's true. That's a good point. Gary staked his claim there. Yeah. And to be fair, Gary has the He has the stature.
1: Yes.
0: No, Gary's a natural, has Giles's kind of madness. Cause Giles has a certain madness, I think, about, you know, just the way the game should be played there. And, Gary captured that brilliantly.
1: Where do you go from here, Richard? Where do I go from here?
0: Well,
1: 28th of February is where you go from here.
0: Yes, 28th of February. I'm in Friar's Gate in Limerick, which is actually in Kilmallock. It's just outside of Limerick. And then I'm in Drogheda on the 7th of March. And then I'm in Dunleary, the Pavilion in Dunleary. That's February, March. And then, yeah, I'm going around the country. Out of His Head is the name of the show. And, it's a bit of everything. It's a bit of acting, a bit of comedy, a bit of sketch and, crack and, yeah, a bit of light relief. And obviously some very satirical and, brilliantly made points as well. it's just light. It's funny. I was in Whelan's last night and, first time I've done that, gig is the Cherry Comedy Club in Whelan's and, great comedy club if anyone is interested on a Thursday night.
1: Good mate of mine runs it.
0: Does he? It's, Dwayne was MC. He's great. So that was a lovely room. So I tried out a bit of my stuff there and, thankfully I didn't get booed off.
1: Okay, good. It's good news for Roland Quiz heading on the road over the next
0: couple
1: of weeks.
0: Good news for Roland Quiz. Yeah. Exactly, Roland Quiz.
1: And where can people check out more information to get tickets and all that?
0: It's richardcooper.com and all the tour dates are on that, ticket info and everything.
1: We've forgiven you, Richard.
0: Yeah, thanks. Where do you go from here? I don't know. I just don't know. I mean, Friday, so I'll probably go to the pub. That's where I'm going from here.
1: We've got ads from here.
0: Ads. Yeah, ads.
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1: Okay, we're turning our attention to the life and times of the late, great Gerry Kiernan. I'm delighted to say we have Kieran McGeehan with us. We're going to hear from Kieran Cunningham, chief sports writer of The Star, in just a moment as well. But, Kieran, I want to start with you. You had a very deeply personal relationship with Gerry Kiernan, who was your coach through a very important formative time of your career. Tell us a little bit about him, will you?
2: I sort of myself, I would try to stay composed for this. I had a few phone calls yesterday and I cried through them all. So I'll really try to not get too teary. To be honest, trying to even sum Gerry up in words, I'm no person of literature or anything like that. I'm a sports person, and wasn't quite as good with my words as Gerry was himself. But for me and personally and for all the athletes that Gerry coached, he was our coach, but he was so much more than that. He was our mentor, both in athletics and in life. We all turned to him to help us through the good times and the bad. But first and foremost, he was our friend. And I feel very privileged to have been able to call him my friend. And for me personally, he was like a father figure throughout the whole time he was coaching me. And he's going to be missed dearly. He was a special man. There'll be nobody else quite like him. And I feel that I'm truly lucky to have had him in my life. I think I said in a tweet, I didn't know what way to put down words about Gerry, but I feel like in life you come across a lot of different people, but only a handful of those people will really make such an impact on you that they leave a lasting legacy. And I think the words I used was that they leave imprints in your heart. And Gerry meant the world to me. And he's left a legacy in me. He made me the person that I am today and the athlete that I am today in many ways. And he's irreplaceable.
1: I think you did pretty good with your words there. I think anybody listening will kind of immediately sense the bond that you had. The bit where, you know, in the worst American high school sports movies, the coach is always this draconian person with a stopwatch and a whistle, and they shout and they scream. And we certainly saw a little bit of that, I think, of his personality in TV. But what we didn't really get to know was the hinterland of other stuff that he had, the bit that made him far more than just a coach, the bit where he could actually legitimately engage with you and be a mentor and be a father figure. And that's the bit that has emerged really very clearly in the pictures that have been painted over the last 24 hours since the news broke yesterday. So he just had a wide field of interest that I suspect meant that he could kind of have conversations with you which were about athletics but not really about athletics, and sometimes were not at all about athletics but actually really were.
2: To be honest, I felt like our conversations were never about athletics. I'm not really a student of the sport in the way that I don't really care what anybody's doing. I don't know the history of athletics in depth. I don't study training regimes, and I really rarely have an opinion on my own training, to be honest. I have complete faith in my coach, and I just want them to tell me what to do. And I think Gerry fully appreciated that with me, that he said jump, I jump. And like so many of the people in his life, I waited on Gerry's every word, because he was somebody whose words meant so much to me. He carried himself with such air gravity, but he never seemed out of reach to anybody. I don't quite know how he managed to be so able to connect with everybody, from athletes like me. I was only 19, 20 at university, to his peers and some of the older generation that he would meet, to little tiny kids. He was absolutely fantastic with the little ones. The guys would bring their kids to training and the kids would watch us run around. Brian and Grania Coleman's kids would often be there and they'd be cheering us on as we went around the field in Belfield with their grand Mert. And Gerry just had a really special affinity for kids as well, and he absolutely loved them, and you could see that it just brought out the absolute light in him. And I don't know how he did that. And I didn't know Gerry as a teacher, in the sense that he actually was a teacher. That was his profession. he was certainly a teacher to me, but even seeing over the last few days students writing about Gerry and the impact that he had on their life, like many people won't remember teachers, but he was clearly a teacher that meant so much to so many students.
1: Yeah, I can imagine those English classes. How did you end up working with him? Did you seek him out when you went to Belfield? How did that all come about? Like, was that an arranged thing with the third party, or how did you end up actually being coached by Gerry Kiernan?
2: Whenever I joined university and moved to Dublin, I was coached by Eamon Christie, who was my first coach. And unfortunately, Eamon became unwell and couldn't coach me any longer. And Eamon came to me and we had a chat, and he was like, I'll help you find another coach to help you, because he wasn't able to. And Gerry was, we made a list, and Gerry was actually the one that Eamon was like, I think Gerry's the best. And my boyfriend at the time was coached by Gerry. I knew him well because I would pop around to their training sessions, because he trained in UCD and I was studying there in my first year. So I knew Gerry well from just popping down to the sessions. I loved his company even then, before he was my coach. I always found him a very fascinating man. And so I approached Gerry, and it was actually at, I'm pretty sure it was like the road race in Raheny or something like that. And I asked him, would he be my coach? Would he coach me? And he didn't say yes. he said, I feel like the words have failed me over that. I'm trying to remember what he said. I'll have to ask the guys, because I feel like that's the thing he says. He's like, I will give you guidance, or I'll give you advice, or something like that. And I was like, oh no, this is like him saying softly that he doesn't want to coach me. And I looked to John, and he was like, no, you're okay, you're in.
1: All right, that was it. So, that was the nod.
2: So that was Gerry taking me under his wing, and that's how he became my coach.
1: And like, look, the other thing is, he was sparky, certainly as a TV analyst, and very hard, particularly on athletes that he knew who he felt weren't performing at their levels. Was there an element of tough love almost ingrained in that coaching?
2: I always find this funny. Like, Gerry's the man. If you asked Gerry's opinion, he gave you his opinion, which was always something that I find so fascinating. When people got so annoyed at him, I was like, don't ask him. He calls a spade, and that's how it is. And it was exactly how it was at training. I often laughed. I do think the guys took more of the harsh brunt than us girls, whenever it came to it, in particular me. He never was very, very hard cutting on me. I do think I was possibly treated a little softer. I can remember him turning to some of the guys and just telling them, and we often put on a voice when we describe Gerry, and he's just like, you're fat. That's it. That's you told. You're too heavy. He would never have said such a thing to me. He certainly told me if he thought that there was more in me, and always worded it in a way that I knew that it was coming from a place of love. And he knew exactly how to encourage me. And to be honest, I went to Gerry at the time whenever I was not very confident as an athlete. I was going through a long period of injury, and I actually basically came to him. I was limping around. I wasn't actually able to run, and I had undergone ankle surgery after joining him as a coach. He got a young girl sitting in front of him in a coffee shop in Erbaketo crying about if I should choose to go down the road of surgery or not. And I'm sure he thought, what on earth have I taken on? But he was the type of man that got me back from literally not being able to walk to winning a European medal and competing at an Olympic Games. And in that whole journey was just a pure, kind nurturing. And yes, he could be a tough ticket, and I always laughed at him on the TV, and I often was like, oh God, Gerry, you're just opening yourself up again for a load of grief. I used to be on the defensive whenever I was in UCD. If anybody would come near him to give him grief about an analysis that he did on the GAA or rugby, I was ready to jump to his defence and be like, don't you dare speak to my coach like that, because it happened on occasion. He was a tough ticket to many people, but no, he had a heart of gold.
1: And Ciara, would you, very early on, have been having conversations with him about your ambition of being a European class, about reaching the Olympics, about that? Was that always a very open kind of, these are our targets and this is expected?
2: Do you know, Gerry was the type of person that I wasn't really the one to ever say that these are my goals. I believe that actually he was the person that gave me that ambition that I could achieve that. I always knew that I was a good runner. And when he took me on, he told me openly and honestly, he's like, I'm nervous about coaching you because you're so talented. That I'm nervous about knowing what to do. And there's something so honest about that that I appreciated, that this was a journey that we were going to go on together, that he had to discover me as an athlete and as a person, and that we were going to tread that path. And there's that honesty that I fully appreciated, because you don't know for sure exactly what to do in life. You try your best. And every single time I went out there, I tried my best. And Jerry did that for me. He certainly told me that I'm as good as any other athlete out there. And gave me a realistic goal to push onto. And he had a saying of that you shouldn't set limits on the human performance. So that was something that I always remembered. I shouldn't set limits on myself. He was a man that just gave me such an ambition in life. And you know, it wasn't only in athletics. He encouraged us all to go out there and try our best in life, no matter what, be it in your education, be it in the arts. He loved it all. I was chatting to another athlete that Jerry coached, Elliot, and he like encouraged Elliot in everything, even if the pursuit was possibly a distraction to athletics. He just wanted to see him happy, and it was the same for me. And even in personal relationships, I kind of have Jerry to thank for being with my partner now, Thomas, because Jerry kind of was like a little bit of a Cupid at the beginning of that. And that's probably Thomas telling me off for bringing him up. But, you know, he always spoke to me about the bigger picture. It was never the race coming up. He was like, Kira, you're going to be a fantastic runner, and it might not be next month or next year, but we're in this for the long run, and that you're going to be a fantastic athlete. Give it time and give yourself time. And that was an important thing to teach a young person, to have that patience. And he also taught me that I want to love this sport for the rest of my life. He certainly did. When he retired, he continued to run. I always joked to him saying, I won't do that. I will not be running at your age. And he laughed and he said, you will. He just loved being fit and loved that feeling of still being in touch with it. But for me, it was so much more. He showed me a passion that he had for athletics, that he wanted to give back. And it maybe was more than that, that he was just such a generous man altogether in his life. But he taught me that I want to love this sport, and I want to stay in this sport after, and to coach and to nurture those around you, because as Jerry's life has taught us, you're not here for a long time. You're here for a good time. And he, in his short years, certainly had a very fulfilled life.
1: Yeah, like, and has had that impact on so many people, and I've seen so many people try and express what you've done, not as articulately as you have. I have to say the various strands of his life that all kind of seem to come together and make him the perfect coach. That, like, an ability to recognise that you want to be super competitive and you want to win and you want to drive yourself, but at the same time you do need that hinterland of interest so that it doesn't consume you, and it doesn't break you, and it doesn't make you fall out of love with the sport.
2: Yeah, he definitely did, and like that, like, our conversations rarely spanned around athletics. It never actually was. I can't hold a full scale conversation on athletics. I barely know my own PBs, never mind anything else or what somebody else ran. But whenever he did speak about athletics, it was something so passionate. He absolutely loved it. If we heard about the Ballycotton 10 once, we heard it 100 times. But you know what? I loved hearing it every time, because him reminiscing about the good old days were fantastic. Yet, you know, maybe I didn't even fully appreciate the athlete that Jerry was. Now that he's gone, people are posting what he achieved, and you're like, sub 4 minute miler and a 2:12 marathon runner, and there was more than 2:12 in Jerry. He ran that on a warm day in LA, and he did tell us he cramped up in the last few miles. So you're like, what would have happened? And yeah, he's certainly a man who he just gave. He gave and gave and gave. I had said before little things about him that make me laugh. Like, he absolutely loved animals, in particular cats. And he would carry cat food in his bag in case he saw a stray cat that he thought needed some food. And he certainly did that whenever he was in Italy. He would tell us about how there would be a cat and dog waiting for him, and he would give them a feed. I can remember a fond memory of him picking up a cat on his alleyway who looked exactly like his cat, but it wasn't Quasi, and it it gave him a little bit of a scalp about the head, and I think Jerry had had a little bit of wine in him at that point. And me and Thomas were just, we didn't know what to do. We were just laughing. He goes, "No, perhaps it isn't Quasi." And he just walked on, and, you know, his heart was just filled with so much generosity for absolutely everybody that he met. He gave time to everyone. And he didn't suffer fools lightly, for sure.
1: No.
2: He didn't take anything sitting down. But his kindness knew no bounds.
1: Kieran, stay with us, will you? I want to bring in Kieran Cunningham here, the chief sports writer with the Star. Kieran, the coffee shop that Kira mentions there features, I think, in a piece that you've tweeted. You might have had your last meeting with him there. That was part of his daily routine.
3: Yeah, well, probably the last... Every time I met Jerry, well, other than a few times around RTE or whatever, would have been there, Buketo and Ranla. And, you know, it was part of it. Like, as Kira mentions there, like, Jerry, you know, I'd arranged to meet him to talk about something that was associated with athletics, like coming up to an Olympics, or maybe to talk about Kira or John Travers or some of his other athletes. But you'd end up talking about everything under the sun, because that's the way Jerry was. And one of the things he had was he was a huge Italophile. Like, himself and his partner Ursula had a place near Lake Garda in Italy. And the last time I spoke to Jerry was last April, and, you know, it was quite near Bergamo, their place. So, you know, Bergamo was hit so hard by COVID. So I just rang him up and we had a chat around that. But, you know, I lived in Italy myself, teaching English for a year in Bologna. So, you know, we'd often talk around that and his love of Barcelona. And a lot of people would have a love of Barcelona, not just in the Messi era, but going way back. But Jerry had always to take things a step further. So he was a member of Barcelona. So he had a socio membership, which I think cost a couple of hundred euro a year, but he wanted to have that. You have voting rights as part of that. So Jerry was actually part of the fabric of Barcelona FC. He was also a huge fan of Shamrock Rovers. When you got talking to him, for all the stuff he had to say about the GA, he idolized Mick O'Connell growing up. Like, he'd huge time for him, you know, as an iconic figure in Kerry. But, you know, as an athlete, Kira refers that to that there. Like, that marathon where he finished ninth is widely regarded still as the greatest Olympic marathon of all time, because it was, you know, the conditions were there, the field that was there, like, was the hottest field that's ever been assembled. Alberto Salazar, who, you know, who's so much associated with Mo Farah now, he was the hot favourite for that race, but it didn't happen for him. And, you know, Jerry came... You know, the footage that's emerged the last couple of days, it's amazing footage to see two Irish athletes, you know, up right there at the front with a couple of miles to go in the Olympic marathon. We'll never see that again. And Jerry cramped in the last couple of miles. He could well have been in the medal shake-up along with John Tracy. But from talking to Jerry, he actually told me his greatest achievement was 1976 in Crystal Palace when he broke the four-minute mile, because that is such an iconic barrier. And he joined a select group. And for him, for some guy who's, you know, a guy who's essentially seen as a distance runner to do that, it shows he was of exceptional quality. Just a couple of quick stories, Jer. Like, I love the cat food story that Kieran told. And there's a couple around Jerry. Like, Jerry taught the full year at school before going to the Olympics. Like, he was training in the morning, training in his lunch break, training in the evenings. Then he was packing for Los Angeles to go to the Olympics, and he couldn't find his passport. And he remembered he'd left it at school. And it was the summer holidays, the school was closed. So in the middle of the night, he did knock up the caretaker, get the keys of the caretaker, and open up the school to get the passport to go to the Olympics. Olympics where he finished ninth.
1: I thought that he was going to break in. That would have been a very fitting story. He had to break into the school in the middle of the night. Kieran, my last question for you, in terms of a lasting legacy, is there something that Irish Athletics should do to mark him? Because, you know, he's had such a great career. And, you know, it's awful that we're having this conversation about him and he can't hear it. I also kind of feel that we've had this a little bit too often where we don't celebrate great people enough. But is there any suitable way of marking what he's done?
2: Is that to me? Sorry.
1: Yeah, yeah.
2: But to me? Oh, God. I've been racking my own head the last day, because we only found out yesterday. How do you even sum up Jerry, and how do you say thank you? And I did read an article. It was like, you would kind of love if he heard all of these kind messages, but the same fellow himself would probably just be like, oh, and just carry on with his day. I'm not sure what they could do. And there's people that are far more creative than me that could think. I know for sure that for me, it's probably hard for so many of us. And my heart goes out to Ursula, his partner. She's an absolutely lovely woman. And, you know, if we were at home in Ireland and if people are allowed to come together, we'd gather around and we'd be there for Ursula and Jerry's two sons. He's got two lovely sons and, you know, my heart goes out to them here. Actually, his family, I feel like every one of the people that ever met him felt like he was family, in particular all of his athletes. We kind of adopted him as our father. And I know I wish that we could all get together and share the stories and the laughs. Myself and Thomas over the last day have shared so many memories of Jerry. I know that one of his athletes, Elliot, is quite good at camera work, and I'm like, is there any way, Elliot, we can put together these stories that we can all laugh at? But yeah, look, I don't know. I don't know what Irish athletics could do. It would maybe be something that a group of us come together as athletes and we find something very fitting to have in Jerry's memory. It would be lovely to have a race or something, a trophy that's possibly for the men's mile, seeing as that was his highlight of his career. I'm not sure, and I'm sure hopefully over the next while somebody will come up with something fitting, and all of us athletes and everybody whose lives he touched will I'm sure be happy to chip in and try to help that happen, because I know personally I would love to be able to think of something fantastic. I only thought about the coffee shop in Erbichetto in Ranelagh. I was like, oh, we need to get a plaque in Jerry's name. But it was really nice to see that Erbichetto already had done that right. When they moved the grounds, they moved premises, and Jerry had to make Jerry feel at home in his new seat, because that seat was certainly ingrained with Jerry for all the years he didn't like to move. There's so many things we could do. I don't know for sure, but you know what? Sharing his memories and keeping his legacy alive is certainly something. I had a very tough training session this morning. My coach had asked Steve, said, you don't have to run if you don't want to. And I was like, the best thing to do for Jerry's memory is to put on my trainers and to go out and run, to do the thing that he loved and that he passed on a love for to everybody that he met and all of his athletes. I feel like he was there with me today. So his legacy lives on in all of the athletes that he trained, all the kids that he taught, and all of the friends they have, and his memory will live on forever for as long as I live.
1: Kira, that's great stuff. Kieran, there's one last thing I wanted to talk to you about, and that was the impact that he had as a pundit. You know, sometimes we overblow the role of the pundits, but actually, when you're as good as he was, it's kind of hard to overblow it, because there was a hard edge to that like made everybody immediately stop what they were doing and go, okay, I'm just going to lean in here and listen to what he has to say.
3: Yeah. Yeah. Ultimately, I think Jerry saw his role as an advocate for the sport. Like when he spoke out about the GAA, and when he spoke at the time, like it's quite a while ago, there was a huge merit to what he was saying. Like if you look at, throughout Jerry's career, he was probably running 110 miles a week, which is roughly, you know, that's over 15 miles a day, 7 days a week, like a serious hard training. You know, there's actually an interesting bunch that were in college together, teacher training college. I was thinking about this. They probably wouldn't go into teacher training these days, but it was different in the early 70s. But Gerard Lochnan, Brian Cody, Pat McCabe, who wrote The Butcher Boy, Liam Riley of Bagatelle, who died recently, wrote Summer in Dublin, Brendan Howland, the former leader of the Labour Party. They were all in St. Patrick's O'Connor at the same time. And Gerard was telling me yesterday, Gerard Lochnan, about how hard Jerry Kiernan trained. Like they would be out for hurling training and he would just be doing lap after lap, hour after hour, and at a serious pace and driving himself on. And they just thought he was this lunatic, long-haired lunatic. He kept a long hair, thankfully. But I think with Jerry, he felt he had to make a bit of noise for athletics because he felt it was marginalised here. To Jerry, it was the greatest sport. And it was a huge international sport, but you were always fighting for space here. So he was always keen to put athletics out there. He wasn't afraid to call it as he saw it. And often he would criticize athletes he coached himself on TV, like Kieran McGeehan, like John Travers, you know, to other, Maria McCambridge over the years. But he didn't think, he had no issue with saying something in public because he would say that to their face. But as you say, as Kieran makes it clear, he's a very lovable man, a very likable man. but his way was a very direct way.
1: Yeah, real charisma. Kira and Kieran, thank you both for sharing your memories. I know, Kira, it must have been really difficult, but you did a great job. And I think everybody who's listening and watching today got a real sense of the impact that he's had, not just on you and any of the athletes, and on his family and on all those kids who were fortunate enough to be in his classes through the years. So we'd like to send our condolences to Ursula and to the boys and to everybody else who's been touched by the life of Gerry Kiernan.
0: 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Get your tickets while you still can at offtheball.com/events. This is Off the Ball.
4: Simon, you're very welcome to the studio. How are you getting on?
5: Thank you very much. Great to be here. I can't really believe I'm here, to be honest. So thank you.
4: Explain that. I can't really believe I'm here.
5: We might not have time to get into it, but like I was asked to leave three Montessoris when I was younger, /expelled. So the fact that I'm sitting here on a podcast is wild.
4: What was the most egregious thing you did in the Montessori?
5: Apparently I corralled a lot of people behind a lot of chairs or something like that.
4: So, right.
5: Yeah. Quite wild, yeah. Thank God I've calmed down a little bit.
4: How did your parents react to that?
5: Possibly not the greatest of reactions, and that continued in terms of a bit of a rampage growing up.
4: Right.
5: And it didn't stop in school either. I was suspended a few times but then actually started weightlifting started going to the gym in the fifth year, and everything kind of changed from there.
4: Everything.
5: I had found the level of peace I had weightlifting or going to the gym in this hyper, hyper masculine gym in Black Rock that had just opened. I was the 12th member. And I could just focus, whereas I couldn't focus before. Like, I found school quite challenging. All the extracurricular stuff was great. Like, I was in fourth year and all. I did the Christmas tree project and was invited back 4 or 5 years in a row, whereas other people weren't. And yeah, it just... Do you know when things started to fall into place or at a certain point, and that was weightlifting for me, or getting the energy out, the additional energy that probably didn't have an outlet for a very long time.
4: And what sort of energy was it? Was it anger? Was it sadness?
5: It definitely would have been anger. Probably didn't even recognize it was sadness at the time. I think just I was angry growing up all the time, and I don't think I knew why, and weightlifting and the group of people and lads that we had there. I think there was possibly about 150 lads, and there was like three women. Like, bless those ladies. They had to put up with a wild group of lads in the gym, but it was a great community, and the community, I've since made friends for life and then found a sport that has also changed my life as well.
4: For sure. When did you realize, after you stepped into the gym, that this was something that was going to help you as a human being?
5: Well, I can say this because it's about me. I was sick of just being fat growing up. I just felt super soft. And maybe I shouldn't say that. Like, you know, it's not probably the most politically correct thing to say, but it's about me, and I wasn't happy. And really, I joined the gym, and I didn't really know what I was doing, but we had a good crew around us, and it was... Probably within a year, I recognized, or even a few months, of this kind of level of peace I hadn't had before. Didn't know what it was back then.
4: Of course.
5: I knew that I was like, oh, I'm not as exhausted all the time. Now I'm exhausted because I'm training so hard.
4: Yes, in a different way.
5: And that became another issue. I did 5 years of sports science at UCD, and I realized I was actually addicted to exercise for a time. And what does that mean? It means you train to such a point that you don't actually have to think anymore. So you're just exhausted. You can barely speak when you finish training. So that was a big thing, unfortunately. But then I worked through that too as well.
4: It's a body image thing at the start then?
5: It was definitely a body image thing. I was horrified at the person I was growing up, and I didn't like it. I haven't actually ever thought of it being a body image thing. It really is. I joined the gym to get a six-pack and never got one.
4: You're way too strong.
5: Well, I found a strongman sport. It was strongman. Yeah. And then a year in, I was like, do you know what? I don't really like this. Did a bit of powerlifting. And then we had one of the Irish coaches asked me to do like an in-house weightlifting competition. And for those who don't know, there's weightlifting, which is the Olympic sport. There's powerlifting, which is bench squat and deadlift, and there's bodybuilding, and there's this general gym. So there's nuances to it, but it's a very specific sport and it's different. And I loved how athletic it was and really how it was just different. And it's really interesting. I said no because I was like, you guys all wear tights and that's super gay. And I can say that because I ended up figuring out that I was not straight for a very long time and I had to deal with that too. But I ended up taking him up on his offer, and 3 months in, I now wear anyone looks at my Instagram, tights all the time in my training, because actually as a weightlifter it's kind of very helpful because of the bar path off the floor and everything, rather than wearing like, you know, sweatpants or anything like that.
4: Did you know you were gay going to the gym the first time?
5: No. Took me a very long time to figure it out. And me being me as a, what I thought was, as I see as a man and what a man could be and should be, I had this massive disconnect between seeing the community of people within the LGBT plus community. And I was like, that just doesn't, I don't relate to that. I don't understand it. And I don't see it for me. And that was the kind of the big issue.
4: Why didn't you see it for you?
5: If you think about what a pride parade looks like and the pageantry of it all and the theatrics, I was like, I just don't get it to me. Like that's not who I am. And ironically enough, a few years later when I went up to, you know, a few clubs in Dublin, one in particular, everyone will know it, I brought all my friends from UCD, and they're all straight, who had their girlfriends with them. Three or four couples and me, and I was the only one stopped at the door, like, do you know what type of club this is? And I was like, yeah, I'm the only one here of my friends who is not straight. And you're the one calling me out. But then I realized, it's like, I give off this image, I guess, with my haircut, and I don't know, people call it out. And I'm just like, okay. That in itself is an issue, but we'll just get past it.
4: Okay. Just to go back to the language you use there.
5: Yeah.
4: Horrified.
5: Yeah.
4: Very strong word. Is that genuinely how you felt about yourself at that time?
5: I'm still horrified at becoming someone who gives up.
4: So it's the mentality that you're horrified with.
5: I've recently, the last couple, 12 months really, kind of, found faith again, and people might laugh at that, but I've changed my phone, everything, and I see the Bible verse of the day. And it's not the faith or religion in the way people perceive it in Ireland from, you know, 20 plus years ago. It's, I read the Bible verse and I try to apply it from a reflection point of view of something that happened in the last few days and think about, could I have done better there? Or even now thinking about, how am I seeing myself with regards body image and all of that and my sport and what I'm trying to achieve.
4: Give me an example of that. Give me an example of a passage that you read or something that you've absorbed and how you've applied it.
5: There's a big one. I think it's Isaiah 6:8-13. And it's like, God's, basically says, you know, whom shall I send? And that's not the full, but whom shall I send? And it's like, here am I, send me. And that to me is, that resonates profoundly. It's actually on my Instagram handle and probably on my screen, because when people kind of stand back and just record videos or they don't take any action, like I will act or do something, or if somebody needs a seat on a Lewis, it's not because I want to be, you know, toot my own horn. It's that's who I see myself as, a man of action. And when others take a step back, or incident last week, having dinner with my family, 14-year-old unfortunately was unwell, and I drank a liter of a bottle of gin and a bottle of whiskey, and I was the one to respond to that and called 999, worked on him, cleared his airway. Unfortunately, he had to suction his airway because he couldn't clear it himself. And like others are standing around looking, whereas me and what I've done and trained myself to be alongside everyone else supporting me, I can affect hopefully a positive situation. So like, I don't want to be in a situation where I can't impact in a certain way. So yeah, I don't know how that relates to the passers piece, but it's part of my identity. You know, that when others stand back, I will go in, not go in without thinking, not going in without assessing a situation or something, but just like, if you see something on the ground, pick it up, throw it in the bin. Or like, I couldn't afford my gym membership when I was training first, so I cleaned the gym bathrooms and toilets of 100 plus men and 3 women. I didn't care about that because I was like, I can't fund my training, but if I clean the toilets, I can fund my training.
4: It's an idea of not being passive. Like, I'm not sure, is it necessarily something about trying to give good at all times, but it's not being a bystander?
5: It's observing and taking action if needed. And it doesn't matter what it needs to be or any situation. It's very much it's an identity in me that I'm like, people around me know that like, you're quite intense. And I'm like, yeah, but sometimes you have to be to actually do something as opposed to just standing back. And it's not always jumping into it with a mindset that's not assessing it. It's like, is it a silly situation to jump in here or is it not? But incidents on shift and stuff where the guards are getting attacked, whatever, I'll step in more than I probably should. But that's because I see them as doing a very important job where others have made a choice to act a certain way. It's like, you made a choice and you have to deal with the consequences of that. Not of me, I'm not going to do anything. But, you know, if somebody was attacking a guard once and I just stepped in and just took a brunt of it on the shoulder versus, like, he was going to hit him from the back and I was like, it's not okay, son. Like, absolutely no. And that's not my job. I was a medic there. But I was like, in that, my instant reaction there was like, shoulder in, just to protect him, because it's like, you're going to hit someone from behind, at least hit them from the front if you're going for it.
4: You can form that worldview from a variety of different avenues. Why did you choose the religious avenue? That's a curious question, by the way.
5: Yeah, no, it's a good question. It's a good question. So, there's quite a few people who are thought leaders in certain areas. And if I share their name, a certain cohort of society will immediately reject whatever I say. And that's also my problem. Like, this divisive nature of, just because I take an idea or something of someone says, it doesn't mean I agree with everything they say.
4: Yeah, of course.
5: And a certain section of society, like, would also see me as acting a certain way or I should believe a certain way because of who I am. I'm like, well, is that right? I don't think so. It doesn't sit with me. You ask why religion, because it's more of a spiritual piece as opposed to like religion in the most strictest sense of the interpretation of it. So it sounds like I made it all up, but it's really just trying to be a little bit more spiritual and self-reflective. And I've found that some of the passages, some of them don't resonate terribly well every day. Like the one I read this morning, it was like, blessed are those who have seen me, but also those who don't and still believe.
4: What does that mean to you?
5: I'm struggling to figure out how that applies to me. But that's okay. It doesn't have to be everything every day.
4: Yeah.
5: It's, did I see something? Has it caused me to reflect? And on top of that, though, in the last few weeks, I've started using this app that blocks any app that I want. So between 8:30 and 7, I can't access like any social media at all.
4: Sounds like a good app.
5: It's amazing. Opal is what it's called. And a buddy of mine gave it to me. He's in sales as well, based in Toronto. And he was like, just try it. And I was like, okay, grand. And again, like weightlifting, I found a peace, a level of, it's like you're now taking yourself out of yourself, watching yourself. My sleep is better, my ability to do my cardio, where I don't have any external stimulus. I don't need to watch my phone now or watch Paramount, whatever it is. It's purely a case of getting to bed earlier, getting up earlier, sleeping better. I'm getting to sleep. I'm not waking up thinking about deals or patients I've treated or something like that. And that hasn't happened before.
4: The only reason I asked the religious question is more to do with your own story.
5: Yeah.
4: Like, were you a religious person growing up? Did you come from a religious family? Or is this completely independent?
5: No, it's funny. In fourth year, in the morning, at 8 a.m. in school, we had a mass. And I went and I started going. I was like, you know what? Again, some of the thoughts that I remember listening to, I think Father Sean was a priest, he's since passed. And I just didn't mind helping out. And I found it was like this, you're sitting in the chapel and it's quiet. And again, I guess it's all going back to finding some peace. But it was never forced upon me, which is probably a good thing. That's probably why I have a healthy enough relationship with it and why I've gone probably back into it. I know some people I've mentioned the last few weeks, they're like, oh, here he goes again. His new obsession or his new ADHD focus. And I'm just like,

0: just to apply it to my own world and see if I can just be a better person, a better man of it.
1: So is it fair to say that, rationally speaking, you see the Bible the same as somebody would see a different self-help book, for example?
0: Absolutely.
1: Just a little bit
0: yeah,
1: longer.
0: Absolutely. Absolutely. Yeah.
1: So it's not actually, that's kind of what I'm trying to get at here. You're coming at it from a different perspective.
0: And that's, when you, like, for example, if I said Joe Rogan or Jordan Peterson.
1: Yeah.
0: And the fact that I love some of the, like, the thoughts on how to approach life. Doesn't mean I agree with everything. But if you say those names these days, often people will just be like, oh my God, he's a right wing conservative, you know, reject cancel culture. I'm like, that's the problem. You can't just reject everyone's thoughts because it doesn't suit your narrative or it doesn't suit what you're telling yourself internally. And I'm like, that's not fair to everyone. And we're all very similar. We're all one human race. And if we have a little bit more understanding and compassion, like, for example, if I hear someone say something, I might disagree with them, but I'm not going to cancel them. Whereas a certain sect of society, if they hear me say something or I agree with one particular thing, I'll then potentially get cancelled because of it. Or you see it in the media at the moment, like, that's why I'm kind of glad I have this app, because Instagram kind of blows up with, TikTok blows up with this very intense left versus right stuff. I'm just like, that's exhausting. And I reject it. So I've switched it off.
1: Yeah. Like, it's a very reasonable thing to be doing. And like, getting sucked into that, particularly in terms of your energy, feels like a waste of time. Yeah. On top of everything else, it's not as if you can contribute a whole pile from saying, right, okay, I'm actually going to weigh it in now and give my two cents on whatever debate is raging on TikTok.
0: If you get angry at your phone, it's a dangerous place.
1: Yeah.
0: And you post angry posts on stories. It's like calling for X and Y. It's like you can do nothing and the person you're trying to speak to can't hear you. So you're just getting angry at yourself. So just taking yourself out of that, will actually, you'll find a lot more peace.
1: You mentioned earlier on that you went through a period of being addicted to exercise.
0: Yeah.
1: What does that mean? What was that feeling like?
0: Finding weightlifting when you've never done it before, it's this level of euphoria, and you, when your mind's racing and you can't stop it, and then you're able to do something that stops it, you pursue it a lot more. And whether I'm lucky or not, I found weightlifting as the avenue for that. I used to be terribly angry at my patients when I worked music festivals and stuff, because they're like, you drank a liter of vodka and you took five yolks and you're on ketamine or whatever it is. I now realize after a period of a few years, four or five years in, I'm now 11 years in, that actually they're doing that to escape reality the same way I do. I just choose weightlifting as a means to do it. I would have trained to the point of exhaustion and then gotten home and just disengaged from everything. Whereas now, training is like Monday, Tuesday, Wednesday, three times a day, morning cardio, lunchtime session, PM session. But it's integrated into my life as opposed to being an escape from life. So that's a much healthier perspective the way I have now versus before. It was the sole kind of source of happiness in my day.
1: Whereas now your sole, what are your major sources of happiness come from different areas? Maybe the spirituality piece we spoke about.
0: Yeah. I like what I do in tech sales. I like what I do in the Amazon. I like my weightlifting. So there's more than just one thing, and it's allowed me to enjoy what I do much more. For example, when I came back from the Europeans in 2017, I'd achieved top 20 in Europe, which for most athletes is awful. For me, as an athlete who was competing for 4 or 5 years and was told it was too fat, too slow to be a weightlifter, having gone to European Senior Championships and come back at that level, that was huge for me. And I also just got qualified, after being initially rejected from UCD, the Ad Astra Elite Athlete Program, 3 times, I eventually got awarded it because I said to them, this is what I want to achieve. And I went and achieved it. And then they awarded me for that for my final year and then my master's as well, which is huge for me because they never accepted anyone before. And that summer in particular, I came back and told a few people and was kind of spiraling, to be honest. I just come back achieving everything I ever wanted to do. And got my scholarship after, you know, trying for years. Actually, first application, I think, was 2013, 2014.

0: He got it in 2017, and I was miserable because I was keeping this all under the hood, and I went to Mags in UCD. She was kind of like the supporter for my kind of ad hoc sponsorship thing, because UCD Sport and Fitness allowed me to work, but also while studying, but also while training, and then it gave me kind of extra funds towards expenses. And I was crying in the boardroom, telling her, I was like, I'm so sorry I didn't tell you this. She's like, this is actually wonderful. This makes you way more marketable. And for me, I just laughed, and she laughed. And she was like, it's probably good to have a chat with someone. So I went and had a chat with Mark in UCD Counseling. And that was a spicy journey, because that summer, twice, went down to the pier and couldn't stop the thoughts, and had thoughts of trying to do something I probably wouldn't be able to take back. And ended up thinking, I'll never forget, both times, was like, let me just get to tomorrow's training session and see how that goes.
1: It's fascinating. So when do you manage to pull yourself away from the ups and downs of what weightlifting represented to you as a sport? So that as your sole moment of joy in your day, when does the waveform become more of a straight line?
0: In weightlifting, it's a niche sport, and there's not a lot of support and funding for it, so I'm kind of my own. Now, the governing body, Weightlifting Ireland, did tremendous work the last few years, but it's all volunteer stuff. And it's a tough question, because it's been kind of ups and downs since I started the sport. It's never really... competing in nationals last weekend was actually quite a nice medium, because I went in for surgery. Sorry, I went in for a consultant with Mark Jackson in March 14th, after you know, pulling out of my hunt for Europeans this year and having to just compete at Munster Open back in Feb with my injury. Couldn't even do a full squat because there was something wrong with my knee, and my head was like, is this my weightlifting career over? I don't know. Now, I've been sending it for 10 years, and all my buddies know, I guess, the level at which I try and train at. And went into Mark, and I was like, Mark, please allow me to do whatever you need to do to allow me to train, but if I have to stop my weightlifting, that's okay. And he's like, I don't think it's that serious. And 2 weeks later, I was out of surgery and hobbled out of hospital or sports surgery clinic. And 3 months to the day, I competed at nationals the weekend and was able to make all six lifts and get a silver medal, which, again, at the national level is not great for me, having won it five times. But just to get to compete was a win for me. And then how close we were, how in sync my coach and I were on Sunday in terms of playing the board at the competition. What does that mean? It's like making, you know, very specific strategic moves and what lifts you attempt. That, alongside competing with one of my buddies, Lewis Knox, who I've competed with since 2014 for Ireland, that was just bliss. And there was no pressure to win. There was just a focus on having fun. And that was possibly the most fun I ever had at a competition. And I remember holding onto the bar for about 5-10 seconds longer than I was supposed to. And just was like, I'm enjoying this.
1: One of the things I asked you before we went on air was, and I'm sure it's been something that you get asked a whole pile, is the idea of Olympics and weightlifting. Like, it is the biggest stage for weightlifters all around the world in terms of the eyeballs on you. How close did that ever come for you?
0: 2016 Europeans, as a team, Irish team, we never sent so many, like a full male and female team. And the last lift, I had to make the last lift at the Europeans to secure Ireland as top seven. Top seven countries were going to get a spot at Rio. And unfortunately, with all the anti-doping stuff that went on with the countries like Russia, meant that Ireland didn't get that spot in the end. And it probably wouldn't have been myself. It would have been a different lifter, Kyle Burden. And to be fair to him, that would have been the final stage, last stage for him. He'd competed on every stage, you know, before that. I realized pretty, you know, a few years in that maybe I had a dream of the Olympics and I always wanted to go. And then it didn't happen, and it's not going to happen now. And I don't mind, because of the journey and person I've become as a result of going on that journey of trying to get the Olympics means I never gave up, and I continuously find a new, I guess, Everest to pursue. And that mentality of never giving up, doesn't matter what I do. Now, I'm not saying everything, you know, it's never give up. It's like, you know, washing the dishes at my parents' house for dinner. Like, that's, it's not that deep. It's, if I set myself a goal, nothing gets in the way of me achieving it.
1: And that's in direct contrast with the person that you were horrified by 15 years ago, where, you know, it was giving up. That's the thing that horrified you, whereas now, do you still run away from the horrifying idea that you are going to give up on something that is
0: meaningful? It definitely still fuels me.
1: Okay.
0: Because I'm aware of it, and if I just give up and give in, you know, to the glass of wine on a Monday night, then maybe that turns into a takeaway. And I'm not saying everyone has their own free will, but I'm saying for me, and people often don't hear this when I say it, that's a slippery slope for me, and I don't want to go down that path.
1: Do you think you've an addictive personality?
0: Yeah, it's undiagnosed ADHD. Well, I think the doctor wanted to diagnose me when I was younger, but Mum was going to kill me for saying this. I think she pretty much told him he's just a little shit, so don't bother. And for me, I was like, all right. So I didn't really know what I was dealing with for a very long time, but then found weightlifting, and that was kind of like the outlet. And that really helped kind of manage the ups and downs.
1: Mm. You say weightlifting saved your life.
0: Mm.
1: How did that happen?
0: Well, it was a single source of happiness for a very long time. And on that pier, when my mind was racing, and I could barely get off the couch that summer. Getting off the couch took maybe 30 minutes sometimes. And, you know, to go training. And then I was like, oh, I've got the endorphins of training. And then I get home and I get back on the couch or on the bed. But the mind was just going nonstop. And I was going through this process with the counselor, and I was trying to figure things out. And I just remember sitting on the other side of the pier in Dunleary, where they're close to the water, listening to James Blunt and Phil Collins for whatever reason, and just wanting the thoughts to stop. And, you know, I've unfortunately dealt with a few suicides on shift or just turning up or when I was search and rescue. And it's the train wreck you leave behind. And on top of that, I wasn't thinking about that then. It sounds like I'm thinking about it very strategically. It was the, let's get to the lift of training tomorrow, and then I'll figure out from there, and I'll try and manage it from there. And then it was just, you know, one more step. Let's not try and be too silly and take what I thought was the coward's way out.
1: What were you feeling when you weren't training?
0: Turmoil. I'm not supposed to swear, I guess. I was going to say fucking turmoil. Absolute turmoil. Trying to figure out me, trying to figure out who I was as a man, the difference between who I thought I should be versus who I saw and presented myself to the world. And I just wouldn't stop. Whereas, like 2 weeks ago when I started using the app, I could sit down, drink a cup of coffee, look out the window, and not scroll on my phone, and actually just drink the cup of coffee while looking out the window at, like, nothing. Just aimlessly looking out the window and actually being content. And I was like, similar level of mind blown that I found when I started weightlifting.
1: Yeah, it wasn't there. A picture that went viral a couple of years ago of this man in a coffee shop, and they're like, look at this weirdo, he's just sitting in the coffee shop just drinking coffee.
0: Yeah.
1: What is he even doing? Just staring.
0: Not talking to anyone,
1: just staring. Like,
0: yeah.
1: Quite a meditative thing, I suspect. And was there any, like, rationality to the turmoil, or what were you telling yourself?
0: I think it was the journey of acceptance that I was on. And I was raging against it. Like, think bull in a china shop. I did not want to do it. And
1: acceptance of what?
0: Of me, I guess, not being straight.
1: And,
0: and I use that phrase now because I kind of come full circle now. I'm like, I don't really like the labels anymore as much. I know that sounds kind of weird, but I'm not a huge fan of the labels anymore. I'm just like, do I get on with the person? Great. If I don't, okay. and acceptance of me just being different to what I thought I was or should be.
1: I presume you hadn't come out at this point.
0: I had told close friends and family a few years prior, but I hadn't told the weight of the community. And I was like, the bastion of conservative masculinity is weightlifting. And then I ended up telling some of the coaches, my one coach in particular, Harry, he was very supportive. And then I had a few more coaches since then. And, you know, my close friends, when I told them a few years prior, they were like annoyed that I hadn't told them sooner. And I was like, it's not about you. It's about what I had to deal with internally. And, you know, now it's, I don't really give it a second guess, but it was pretty intense.
1: How many years does it take to get to the point where you don't give it a second guess?
0: I definitely think about, we're 4 years, we're 25, COVID started 20, 2021, 22 was when I really started to not really give it a second guess.
1: Okay.
0: And that's a long time.
1: Yeah. The bastion of conservative masculinity is an interesting way to describe the weightlifting community. Is that how it ended up coming back to you when you came out to the weightlifting community?
0: No, it was a big hug. Like, a big hug. And, like, we absolutely destroy each other as friends and weightlifters. Like, you are shredded every training session. I don't mean shredded abs. I wish. You're shredded personally, your technique. But you love it because this is a community of people all trying to keep each other going. And, for example, some of the paramedic firefighters I know, I remember one of them would slag me continuously. And then somebody said something at a Garth Brooks concert. Like, this guy is an advanced paramedic, former chief ambulance officer, Dublin Fire Brigade. Like, moustache, the whole nine yards.
1: Yeah.
0: And he was in her face, like, do not mention that again or else we'll have trouble and the guards will be involved. And I was like, Jesus, Shay. You slag me all the time. He's like, yeah, I slag you because I know you and you're a close friend. And he was my instructor as well when I was training and going through the course and qualification. He's like, I get to slag you because we're a team and I'll never forget that. I was like, same thing as my coach. Like, he'll destroy me as well. But he gets to because we've developed that close relationship. And it also goes back to being like a man thing. I think we slaggy, the more abuse of the slagging, the closer we are. My best buddy Malachi is out in Toronto, well, Halifax now, and he'll start a FaceTime with the most horrendous, I can't even say it on air. And I love him. We've been friends since we were four, and I look forward to that slag every time he answers the phone.
1: Yeah, is that how it is for most people, do you think, or is that just a you thing? Because you can't speak for anybody else. But
0: I can't speak for anyone else, but I do know, like, sometimes I ask some of the weightlifting crew that I train with, and like, because they would roll their eyes sometimes with what's said and stuff, and I was like, why do you train with me? And they're like, oh, you're great fun. So I'm like, okay. So it's, but they also know that I have their back too. And whenever I will give them feedback or something, it's to help them be better, not attack them personally. And we've got a close group of friends as well who are similar. And, you know, I think having each other's back is really important because men, I think, need support groups. And it's not a men's support group, but it might as well be. And it doesn't always, you know, look like that, but it is. And whether thick or thin, you know, depending what happens, we're there for each other. And that's across a few different groups. It's the medics I know, the lads who I train with weightlifting who are different to my friends from UCD, and it's the same across all of them. And I guess I'm the person in the middle of all of that.
1: So when you say weightlifting saved your life, what I get here is that you saw the weightlifting community as like the final boss of coming out, and you were encountered with the final boss in your everyday life? And when you realize that you could actually defeat the final boss, i.e. it's not as bad as potentially you thought it was going to be, everything became easier?
0: It did. And then also they started, like, again, like, I'm a very protective individual of people I don't even know. I don't know, it's always been a thing for me. And they then pretty much just metaphorically and actually put their arm around me and they're like, we got you. And that was a pun intended here, weight off the shoulders.
1: Yeah, yeah.
0: And I was like, okay, because, like, even sitting here having this chat with you, to me, is just wild that I'm on the journey of where I was to be able to talk about this now. And yeah, it's kind of unbelievable, really.
1: Are you proud of yourself?
0: That's something I struggled with before. Funny you should mention that. I am now, but it's taken a long time. And a lot of people, like my coach, like, even said to me there a few weeks ago, just getting to sign up and be able to lift at nationals, like, the fact you turned that around so quickly alongside all the support people, you know, you've worked with the physio team, surgeon, my coach, the masseur, he's like, you should be proud of yourself, bud. And I was like, sometimes I have a habit of not allowing myself the space to be proud, because I think that if I do that, I'll be complacent and I'll potentially, like, miss my success. Now, that's come a long way. It's not as bad as it was. It used to be horrendous. Whereas, you know, I really enjoyed Saturday or Sunday competition, was proud of myself, but I am, I guess. But that took a long time, because there was a lot of, I guess, loathing, and that, you know, that, going back to that comment where I said horrified, it was, because growing up was tough for me. You know, I was in trouble all the time, couldn't sit still in class. So I was like, what's, there's obviously something wrong with me. And I kind of hated that. I didn't know what it was.
1: I guess, is there a way of being as motivated by self-love as you are by self-hate? Because, like, self-hate seems like a very easy thing to be motivated by, you know?
0: Yeah.
1: There's an anger there and it's a more vitriolic response. Can you actually get that same level of motivation off the positive insular feeling?
0: It's something that's come up in conversation before, and I guess I'm on a journey of reframing that in my head of, I'm doing this because I guess I love myself, but more importantly, I respect myself to not go down a certain path that I don't want to go down. Other people can go down, it's fine, it's their choice. But I also see a lot of hurt in the world, as, you know, on the job, working new shifts where the National Ambulance Service needs support the weekends, so we'll pick up shifts alongside the other voluntary ambulance services. And then at events, you just see a lot of hurt, a lot of sadness, anger. And I'm like, if only we could try and just fuel that into something that wasn't as maybe damaging to ourselves. And yeah, you have to go on that journey, and it's horrendous and not fun, as I've described, being on the pier twice. And then I guess the self-loathing of training to the point of exhaustion and stuff. But then I'm like, all of that has fueled to where I am now. So was it that bad? You know, is it that bad to go through that? And then, yeah, I don't know. It's something I thought about a lot. Even thinking about coming in here today, I'm like, what do I want to talk about? What's important to me? And getting that across, I think, was important.
1: You can take this question any way you want in terms of your sport or your personal life, but what's next for you in terms of your next stage of progression?
0: You're going to probably kill me. That's under wraps at the moment.
1: Okay.
0: because of a few things. Big thing for me is getting into a position where I'm healthier again in this new weight class, because the International Federation has unfortunately changed weight classes again, and there's now, so I used to be, it was like 90, 89, 90, 98, or whatever, 102, whatever type of thing it is. Now the gap between weight classes, because there's loads of weight classes, but 94 to 110 is now the gap. And I am right bang in the middle of that. So that's a challenge. So I either add in 10 kilos, because you can't just sit at 110, you have to train around 112 generally. Or do I lose 10? And I'm not interested in going up, so I have to now find that path to go down.
1: It's mad. It's obviously a totally different discipline, but boxers always say the later you get in your career, the harder it is to go down. You have to kind of go up. Is that the same for weightlifters?
0: I'm on a path now where I am doing my cardio six times a week. I am doing my rehab sessions 3 or 4 or 5 times a week, and my weightlifting sessions 5 times a week. If someone says something's hard, I'm like, sign me up.
1: Yeah.
0: Like, and it goes back to that spiritual passage of, whom shall I send? And send me. So like, I pursued a foreign military for 3 years and lost 16 kilos and went from a mile and a half that took 17 and a half minutes to running 7 minute miles at 100 kilo body weight. Why am I sharing that? Because I'm like, what is the most challenging task? What's the one task that no one else wants to pick up? Send me.
1: Simon, it's been absolutely fascinating spending some time in your company. Best of luck with this nosedive down through the weight classes. And we look forward to watching your progress very keenly. Simon Kirtland, thanks many for coming in.
0: Thank you very much, Owen. Cheers.
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1: Is this a video thing as well?
5: We have a name.
1: Podcast.
6: Midlife Crisis.
5: Paddy Daddy.
6: Midlife Crisis.
4: Dadcast.
5: That's not bad, actually. Yeah.
1: There you go. I'm getting given out to by Nathan. He's parenting me here. Looking at your phone while you're on air is really bad. I'm about to do it again because we actually have an email. So,
6: okay.
1: I was looking up odds. That was what I was doing.
6: Well, it's just one of those things. I do it as well when we're on air. Yeah. It's only when you see someone else doing it, you're going...
5: You're always doing something to work, but it absolutely looks like you're looking at your text messages.
4: Out of boredom.
5: Yeah.
1: Dave, how are you?
4: Hello.
1: Adrian, how are you?
5: How are you?
1: Nathan, how are you?
6: How are you?
1: What's going on? This is like episode 6 million of this thing.
4: 30K daycare this week.
1: Yeah, you brought your kids to work.
4: Well, one of them. I brought half my kids to work.
1: Yeah. Bit ironic, isn't it?
6: Yeah, Dave.
1: Go on, Nathan.
6: I thought my microphone was on. I was just making the point, which we're all well aware. I'm not sure if the listeners are.
1: No, tell them.
6: And people will know. This goes on in every company, I'm sure, throughout the land, where particularly, obviously...
1: A new cute baby gets born.
4: He's four.
6: Go off on maternity leave, and then they arrive in, you know, 4 months later with the baby, and the entire office goes over cooing and awing and when this used to happen, without fail, McIntyre would turn around from the top of the office and go...
7: Jesus Christ, this is a place of work. Bringing your bloody kids in here. Why would you do that?
6: And particularly if the very, very, very odd occasion, I think any man would bring their child in, the high level of unreasonable anger from McIntyre. I'm just saying the irony. I've met your children now more than any others of all the staff in here.
4: Twice.
6: Well, he's been in a couple
4: and
6: of
4: you actually haven't met him here yet. He's just been outside.
6: It's his first trip.
4: All you say is true.
6: Hey! Let's move on with the conversation. Yes,
4: that was a very different time.
6: Yeah, I didn't have kids.
1: Okay, this is actually interesting. Explain that.
4: Well,
1: like, you used to be an asshole and now you're not.
4: Well, I wouldn't go that far.
7: Still an asshole.
4: Torrents and torrents of water have travelled under the bridge in the meantime.
1: Yeah.
4: I now have kids. But I've never... they certainly weren't brought in when they were newborn.
5: Well, that's the difference. It's the people who bring them in to go... And by the way, I'm not sitting in judgment like you are, but the people who bring them in to go, hey, look at the brand new kid. People love it. Yeah. And it's the difference between that and you...
4: There is a difference.
5: ...having no option today.
4: I either wasn't on the pod today or I brought the big man in with me. So I was left with no choice. I never would have brought them in when they were newborns. But that's just me. Just because I'm bitter, cynical and annoyed about most things in this world doesn't mean everybody else needs to be.
8: It's true, but can I also suggest that if somebody who you know was to bring their baby in now, you would actually be more interested in that?
4: I'd be...
5: You would feign interest.
4: Say more interested. I could definitely go as far as feigning interest. Yeah. and I, if there was any annoyance, it would be, wouldn't be vocalised as much as it used to be.
6: Do you think?
4: I would mutter under my breath.
8: Oh, no.
6: My main reason for not, say, bringing in a newborn is I don't want a load of people touching my child.
5: Mm.
6: Giving them their bloody disease.
4: Can I have a hold?
6: No.
4: Give us a hold.
5: You don't bring them in, like, what's the general sort of accepted age by which you can bring them in? Like, you're not bringing them in when they're 2 days old. You bring them in when they're a couple of months.
8: Yeah.
5: That's the normal
8: two or three months.
5: So at that point, they're a bit more sturdy, aren't they? It's like
4: none of us ever brought our kids in.
5: Well, I mean, I didn't bring them in because I was downright afraid of what you might say about them.
6: It was a fear factor within the office ever since you started
8: this. A terrible place.
4: Adrian would ring ahead and say, is Dave in today?
5: Yeah.
4: The chances were I wasn't.
6: My main fear factor in the office these days, and just to let the listeners in, we do record 11 o'clock every Friday, and every second Friday, it seems, the entire staff of our building, so about 50, 60 people, including all management, congregate outside the studio.
5: Mm.
6: And I constantly have this fear that somebody's going to leave the door open, have us on full blast, and people will get a real insight into the
5: shit because it's not as if they could ever hear this conversation.
6: Yeah, but they don't.
8: Sorry, not being listened to is a gift. Right, so Mark has been in touch by email to say, if reading out, please only use my first name. This is already embarrassing enough. My just 5-year-old son is in preschool, and the evenings him and his older sister, who is 7, are allowed to pick one pick each from Netflix. He usually picks some Japanese animation shite, but his big sister has recently gotten into this terrible American teen show called Sam and Cat. She got into it. She was... Anyway. The 5-year-old boy watches along with his big sister. There's a male character in the show called Randy. In one episode, this character keeps going around announcing, I'm Randy, I'm Randy.
6: That child is...
5: I
4: think he's listening to the iPad. We're okay.
8: Oh. That's Dave's son is through the glass. He's listening to...
5: Imagine Salmon.
6: Salmon Andy.
8: My little 5-year-old found this hilarious and has been saying it non-stop around the house for the last 2 days. I assume that since he has been saying it around the house, he doesn't take a break when he goes to preschool. I drop him into preschool each morning and I haven't yet been called in by the teacher, but it's only a matter of time. I know that telling the Netflix story won't sound believable. What'll I do? I tried telling him he has to stop it, but when he asked why, I wasn't able to give him a good answer, and now he's saying it twice as much. Big fan of the pod. I can't believe there are 4 people as shite at parenting as me, says Mark. Thanks, Mark.
4: Join the club, Mark.
5: He obviously, when he heard the character saying, I'm Randy, he obviously sort of cracked himself laughing. That's, I'm assuming, where the nub of this issue was, that the kid then went, oh, that must be funny or naughty, so I'm going to repeat that now ad nauseum.
6: But the kid's name is just Randy.
8: On the thing.
6: So there's no...
8: Yeah.
6: There is no deeper meaning. Like, is it that the producers and makers of this show have thought this would be a good dad joke?
4: Maybe.
6: I'm walking around going...
4: Why else would a character...
6: Andy, and every father goes...
5: We put that up.
8: Does it mean the same in America? Because, like, it's actually a proper first name.
4: I think it does mean...
5: Randy Travis.
4: Same thing. And
6: it's like that awkward moment when kids are watching American
4: Randy
6: TV
4: Jackson.
6: Shows and they fall on their fanny.
8: Yeah. It's like, that's not a fanny.
4: I do think Randy is has the same connotation in the States.
5: What?
8: What?
4: Randy is Randy in the States.
8: Is it, yeah?
4: I think it is.
5: What do you mean? It's like...
4: Like horny.
8: Same thing.
6: But it's also a name.
4: Yeah.
8: What do you mean?
4: Unlike horny.
6: But it's I'd say it's a fairly common name, is it not in certain parts of America?
8: Yeah, certainly.
4: So is he's not looking for advice, is he?
8: I mean...
4: He was just kind of telling a story.
5: No, he seems to be, what should I do? It was how he ended up, I think.
8: Nothing, you've got no choice here but to write it out.
6: Well, there is that constant fear of what are your children going into play school.
8: Oh, yeah.
6: My 5-year-old sitting on the couch, he came in from playing with his friends outside and goes, I know what the F word is now. And I was like, what do you mean? So, the F word, do you know what the F word is? I was like, what do you mean the F word? Fuck! I was like, what? The F word means fuck! Like, where did you hear that? Oh, my friend told me. And I was like, you know, that's a bad word.
7: Yeah, that's why you call it the F word. But the actual word is fuck. Yes, I get that. But please stop saying it.
4: He thought he was relaying this news to you.
7: Yes, yeah.
4: You were hearing this for the first time.
6: Maybe there's a secret thing where adults only know it as the F word, whereas children have their secret language.
5: Is this the same kid who said to you, Dad, have you heard of this place called McDonald's?
6: No, that was the older lad. The younger lad is unfortunately well aware of McDonald's and all its power. In fact, I brought them, was it the last bank holiday? Had them all afternoon and I was like, feck it, I'll bring them to McDonald's and pass a couple of hours. And the youngest lad had an absolute meltdown about
8: the toy
6: in the Happy Meal, which on a previous play date with somebody, he already had that toy. Now, in fairness,
8: you can go back and change it now.
6: The problem was, he learned a valuable life lesson for him, but a terrible one for us. Had a complete meltdown.
8: Got what he wanted.
6: The girl is like, what's that? She's like, oh, I have this one already. She's like, oh, let me go on and see, can I swap it? She comes back with all six of them and says, so I was thinking she's going to go pick which one you want. She goes, have them all. And I'm like,
5: you had a meltdown.
6: No! That's not comparing. He is like, oh, I see how this works now. Yes.
4: But at least he's telling you that he has learned the meaning of the F word through his friends. Like,
6: yeah. Well, the older brother is sitting there sniggering going, you idiot. Don't tell him you know this.
4: He's going to learn it from me. And it just this morning, I closed the cutlery drawer on my thumb. And I let out the biggest
6: fat. Oh, you little effer.
4: And he's just sitting in there going, What, Daddy?
5: Nothing, fine.
6: I let out an almighty...
4: You're going to get it from me.
6: An almighty dickhead yesterday.
7: Proper dickhead.
6: And looked around and two lads sitting on the couch. Do I just move on and...
5: Yeah.
6: Or do I say, never repeat that ever again?
8: Don't tell
6: me. I obviously did the... Just never mentioned it and moved on and hope.
5: The challenge of
6: I'll wait till I get home. My wife's like, do you know what he said? Where would he have heard that?
5: No, I did. The neighbours. Yeah.
6: Whoever's tweeting this show did not put that up.
5: The challenge of not responding to it when they say something like that and you're sitting there and they go, our fella said, I think it was the other week, he was like, when I was watching the game and he was going, what was it? Fuck it, whatever it was. And then he goes around repeating it. The challenge of looking at him and not wanting to just crack yourself laughing, which obviously makes him want to just keep going and going.
6: Well, that's what I was, but he had such a good way of saying, fuck.
5: Yeah. It's
6: like,
5: too funny.
6: He was so excited. Yeah. My wife's like, stop laughing. I'm like, but
4: has he used it since?
6: No, thankfully.
4: And what about the older kid? Does he use it?
6: Never. He, I mentioned before, had the Christmas Eve entire family around. Having brought him into the office that day, heard it from somebody in the office and said,
8: Richie.
6: And said, fuck's sake, in front of everyone. But he's never... What age do they start in their own conversation, I wonder? So say when they're at school.
8: 6 or 7.
5: As early as possible.
4: What, just
5: sure
4: randomly like, use random use of the F word?
8: I'd say that.
5: They probably don't get it. It's just like...
6: No, I'd say that, and you think you're pretty cool if you're walking around going, fuck you.
4: But is the... I'd be very worried if my kid was to start to do that.
5: Yeah, walking around like up to the teachers. And another thing.
6: In one way, you would be proud if they had the sort of correct tone.
7: Not the teacher, no. Just like
4: the F word, like we use it so regularly in everyday conversation that it has lost all meaning.
7: Yeah.
4: So
7: that's the best part about it, right?
4: It was, am I just looking back inaccurately here, that when we were growing up, and it was talking teens or even early 20s, that it wasn't used. And when it was used, it was therefore shocking.
8: Early 20s all the time.
5: My parents never used it in the house. Mostly didn't use bad language in the house.
4: Yeah, I doubt my dad ever dropped an F-bomb in our house.
5: If I heard adults outside of our house, and there was some particularly who were just like I am now, and would every second word was, I was like, holy shit, what the hell? What's happening?
8: Were you not at matches?
6: I never know.
4: I'm sure I would have heard of it.
6: It must have been happening, and I just never noticed. Like, there's no way. Maybe it was totally different times, and you'd go to a GAA match, and nobody would curse at the referee.
8: There was a lot of.
4: Unlikely.
6: That's what I mean. It seems highly unlikely.
4: A 1980s GAA match without a swear word.
8: Yeah. Now, my dad was training teams, so we would have been in change rooms where there was a lot of. And then I'd come home and go, there's a lot of, he's like, yeah, don't worry about it.
6: Yeah. I used to hear my dad cursing at referees a lot.
5: You're like, those referees must be really bad men.
8: Chasing them across the pitch.
4: But there's nothing to be done about this as regards your kids. Sure. Well, yes, you can try and tone it down yourself. But like, when they two lads were born, myself and my wife vowed to tone down our language around the house.
8: And it lasted a week.
4: We have not. It's because we didn't try. So the ship has sailed, surely. Like, he's 4 and a half. We've already corrupted him into our way of speaking.
5: Like,
6: if all the kids are doing it now, it's just part of their vocabulary.
5: It's fine.
8: Yeah, they'll respond by being more articulate, urbane, sophisticated than...
6: They'll have a better way of using the word than we do.
8: Parents. A tweet from Mr. Brian Bennett. At what point is it okay to leave your kids on the side of the road and drive off? Twice a week? I think that's fine, right?
6: You only have to do it once, and then the threat...
8: is real.
6: It's real.
4: Yeah, but you also end up in jail.
8: Well, if you could arrange it so that, like, there was a second car in convoy unbeknownst to them, you know.
5: Keeping an eye on them.
8: Yeah. And then they kind of, I'm going to pull in around the corner, right? I'm going to leave them on the side of the road. I'm going to make them get out. You come along a minute later and collect them. Just make sure you can see everything. That minute will definitely get you like a good 6 months of good behaviour.
5: What's the window of threatening to throw them out of the car that makes any sense? Like, obviously there's a point before... There's an age before which you can't threaten to throw them out of the car.
4: Just came up on last week's pod, didn't it?
7: I wouldn't do it.
5: There's an age afterwards.
7: Well, like,
6: I've never threatened to leave my kids.
5: But like, obviously, there's an age like 15, 16 where it's like...
6: They're like,
5: they understand,
6: right.
5: They get that, like, they're like... They're
4: age, yeah. I would have thought. They'd be looking through.
5: Totally.
6: No, do you not think if you went through with your plan that... Okay, you would get 6 months of good behaviour, but in 10 years' time, there's a deep psychological issue of...
5: We've all had it.
6: Your parents left you on the side of the road.
4: Of nightmares.
6: But I'm saying if you were actually left on the side of the road...
8: The actions of somebody being forced out of the car, all right, but I can't remember what's the...
4: I can't ever imagine myself going through with that. Only last week, and we mentioned on the pod, I turned around and said something like... the two of them are in the car. If there are any little boys in this car that want to keep fighting, they can get out of the car now. I'm going to pull over and open the door. Yeah, it worked. But it'll only work for so long.
8: I know.
4: Plus, I've never any intention of leaving them there. Like,
8: I was like, do you want to go to bed?
4: Yes.
5: it's a slightly weirder dynamic that your kid is
6: listening
5: to all this.
6: Put his headphones back on. Oh, they're not listening now. They're not listening.
5: Yeah, that's
6: okay.
5: He's delighted with himself. He's like watching
6: free iPad time.
4: The answer to our listener is never, isn't it?
6: Like, you can use a threat as a joke.
8: There was a great photograph online recently of like a solution when the kids are fighting is put up thin strips of cardboard so they can't see each other. All they can see is forward in between their seats.
5: Is that not like... Well, that can't be good practice.
8: Why not?
5: To stop you from rowing...
4: Segregation.
5: I'm going to segregate you. Oh, as opposed to...
8: four-hour journey,
5: solve the issue.
6: So that they can't get across and be grabbing things off each other.
8: When child two can talk with child one, they won't all be sweetness and light all
5: the time. I'm sure they'll be absolute assholes to each other. But segregating them, it seems like it's not the issue solution at all.
4: But it's not segregation. It's not like a metal barrier. It's
8: a temporary reprieve.
5: They probably would just knock more crack out of that than
4: just start banging the cardboard.
8: Crack is good. Crack is good.
6: Well, one of them reaching across, grabbing book off the other, taking book, smashing book back at other with baby in middle who it may land on and deflect off is, you know.
5: This is hypothetically speaking, Nathan.
6: Of course.
4: But it's the violence. Like, the older lad got clocked over the top of the head by a huge Spider-Man figure yesterday. Like, where he hasn't seen this violence anywhere. Like, where does it come from? Is it just an instinctive reaction to have a go at your older brother?
6: Yeah.
4: I'm sure I was the same when I was a kid. But, like, there's potential for real damage. You can't remove every weapon in the house.
5: At least
6: 13.
5: No, actually, 21.
6: It must
5: last time we came to blows.
6: Because my oldest lad is pure soft. Like, when it comes to football or anything like that, like, he doesn't want to be getting involved in tackles and is shrugged off the ball easily. Yeah. Get him home and, like, he'd kick the living daylights out of his brother.
5: Right.
6: So there must be just something instinctive that you feel you can
5: you're fighting for attention, aren't you? And you're fighting for...
6: your life.
5: I mean...
8: Well, you're placing pride. It's an atavistic... thing that's
5: nobody
8: kind of
5: fully sits you down and goes, listen, like, you're going to see a lot of this person over the rest of your life. you're going to make peace with each other at some point. Best thing you could do now is stop knocking lumps off each other. But I mean, as a kid, you're not, oh, you don't give a shite, like, go out of that.
4: But the more and more frequently now, I find myself just taking a complete step back from it and just letting whatever happens, happens. It's unlikely to end in bloodshed. Unless somebody's perched on a higher, at a higher point, like a stool or a table or something, and there's the danger that someone will be knocked down.
8: Are they quiet doing this? Because, like, that's the main issue, is that it just, everything is nice and peaceful, and you continue to have conversation, like, as if nothing is happening over there, but World War III has broken out.
4: Yeah.
8: And you keep going, and you keep going into conversation, and eventually it's like, shut the fuck up.
5: And did they respond to that?
6: Sigh is parroting.
5: Did they respond to that?
8: No.
5: Like, when you go, when you're exasperated and you're like, pack this shit in.
8: No, of course they don't. No.
5: So what's the, is your black bag, your black bag trick? Is
6: everything still going in the black bag?
8: It doesn't work. I haven't done it in ages.
4: Nothing works.
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0: Off the Ball.
1: This morning, the two, I had to go over and have a shower. The two lads were downstairs in the kitchen finishing their breakfast, and my wife was getting ready for work, and a row broke out. Not between me and my wife.
2: Different rooms, that's good. Wow.
1: And it was going on for about a minute or so. I was went across the landing into their room to get close with them. And she just looks out from the bedroom going, like, are you just going to... Is this what happens? Are you just going to let this unfold? I'm like, well, like, what's the worst that can happen? Yeah, one of them might get the odd belt. But look, what is the worst that can happen? Let them at it. It'll die down in the next 60 seconds. Yeah, I can hear the younger guy's crying because he's clearly just taking a shite.
3: Yeah.
1: And the older guy's quiet because he's just giving your man a belt. But 60 seconds from now, all will be quiet.
3: Okay, well, if ours doesn't tone down, it's just the arguments.
1: An argument doesn't bother me. It's the physical stuff.
3: Oh, but it's the screaming at each other arguments.
1: If I've got a hangover or I'm trying to do some work or trying to figure out what horse to bet on, I will might intervene and say, will you guys please...
3: I need to watch this horse. He needs to gamble.
2: Dear God.
3: No, the only reason I go to work is so I can gamble.
1: I mean, but generally, if it's just verbals, fire away, lads. Eventually, you do have to intervene if it gets physical, but the odd puck here and there...
3: The physical stuff is like they're not going to do that much damage to each other. I agree, but it's just
2: the girls are worse for the
3: screaming.
4: That's because the lads, like, there's obviously constant noise, but like there would never just be a screaming fight. There'd have to be some thumping involved. Like, they don't just stand there and shout at each other.
3: Well, they just argue about, like, you did, I didn't, you did, I didn't, you did, I didn't, you did, I didn't. And then it gets over to the other side. It's like in the split second that they can change their entire worldview, and you're like, this is. Peace. Just in peace.
1: Well, that argument where one guy says, you're bold. I'm not bold. No, you are bold. And then the other kid who's been told he's bold gets increasingly upset. The little fella would tell the older fella, you're bold. No, I'm not. And he gets more and more upset. And then I said, look, anytime someone says something mean to you like that, which isn't true, and you know it's not true, just look them in the face and go, whatever. Of course, now he's starting to do that to me.
3: I know, it's like...
1: Finish your breakfast.
3: Whatever, Daddy.
5: One of our colleagues in the office was telling me during the week that one of they have two boys, and the eldest boy said to the younger boy, do you know you're adopted? And it brought back memories for me, I have to say, with my three elder sisters constantly telling me, to the point where I was starting to believe it, that I was adopted.
3: Yeah, yeah. That was my sisters did that to me as well.
5: Did they?
3: Yeah,
5: they did. I was like...
3: It's a real power.
5: I was playing out, like, how could I be adopted? Like, what's
2: trying to think back.
5: What's the
1: what age were you when they were telling you this?
5: Ah, like, all through my youth, up until I was about 30.
1: No, do you look like your parents?
5: Yeah, I looked at my dad. Yeah. No, I mean, I'm fairly sure it's...
2: I was trading that the DNA test.
5: It's not true. But when you're a kid, you don't know. You have no idea. Like, you're kind of trying to comprehend. It's just like something really mean and nasty that I'm assuming I was annoying the shit out of them, that they chose this was their whatever by trying to get rid of me. And I'm sure it worked, mostly. I probably went off to have a deep think in a corner about...
1: A good cry.
5: The existential conversation in my head. And probably a good cry at times as well, yeah.
3: Did I tell you about my two-year-old saying that you're not my mum and dad, my mum and dad died?
5: What?
3: Yeah. No. So, my mummy and daddy are dead.
5: What?
3: We were like... And this was... Everybody was there, right? We were changing the bum and it was like bedtime. And I was like, well, that's not true. He's like, no, it is. Yeah, it is. Yeah, my mum and daddy are dead. So, well, and the girls were looking at him going, that man there is your dad, that woman there is your mother. And I was like, no, you did. You came out of her tummy. Oh, I didn't go any further. But I got in there.
5: That's enough. I was Randy. I am Randy.
1: Or in Jer's case, I used to be Randy.
3: I once was. I think it's the correct
5: answer. Once upon a time.
3: A long time ago. In the land.
2: There's the start of the story.
1: Where consequences were manageable.
5: Ha ha ha ha ha ha ha ha ha ha ha ha ha ha ha ha ha ha ha ha ha ha ha ha ha ha ha ha ha ha ha ha ha ha ha ha ha ha ha ha ha ha ha ha ha ha ha ha ha ha ha ha ha ha ha ha ha ha ha ha ha ha ha ha ha ha 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
1: Anyway, what was his explanation for having you guys killed off in the script that is his life?
5: Oh, it's like an episode of Game of Thrones.
4: A shit one.
1: Which needs a lot of editing. So what did he say?
0: That was it. He had no reason
4: but
0: for
4: he had nothing. No, when you explained the situation, he go, oh, fair enough, got that wrong.
0: No, he wouldn't accept it. And the next day he said the same thing again, but he stopped saying it now, so I don't know.
5: He just made his peace with it. He's like,
4: I'll just stick with these
5: interlopers.
0: I've got these two randomers, my real parents. I really wish I missed them, but there's been...
4: Are you sure that your two daughters weren't looking on going, oh, balls?
0: No, absolutely
4: not. We're going to get it. We told him this, and now he's outed us.
0: Now they were shocked and annoyed. It was like, no, you can't say that.
5: I can imagine it would freak you out. It's like, oh, maybe he's Bran. Maybe this guy is Bran. He knows everything.
1: Maybe he's right.
0: We haven't shown them Game of Thrones yet, Adrian.
5: Did you Google it or
0: no?
5: Like
0: what?
5: I mean,
0: look it up.
5: Yeah.
0: Now, why would I do that? What if it was actually
5: do you want me to do a cheeky Googler?
0: The internet is not going to tell you anything.
4: It's clearly identifiable what would have happened in the previous 2 years that he has come to this sort of realization.
1: Well, he's Googled that.
5: What did you Google? Child thinks. Parents
0: are dead. Even though they're not.
1: There was a billboard in the dark for Game of Thrones, and he pointed at the Night King, wanted to know the full backstory.
0: Yeah.
1: So I gave him some of it. And then he said, will I be able to watch that when I'm 5? No. 8? No. 7? No, definitely not 7. Eventually, I told him he'd have to be an adult before he could watch such a. Explicit violence and nudity.
0: How much did you give him the detail? I mean, like, oh, that guy makes lollipops and he charges too much for them. They had a fight or something.
1: I just said, it's a program Mommy and Daddy watch. He's the baddie. He's the bad guy. And everybody else fights against him.
0: No one actually knows who he is. And in the end, it turns out, a very underdeveloped character.
1: Yeah.
0: Who is it?
1: Bit of a waster.
0: A complete waste of time, turned out. A mild diversion from the real story.
1: A long diversion.
0: And ultimately pointless.
1: On the real story. Yeah.
4: But do we know who he was when he was alive?
0: No. I mean, I'm sure some people do. See the outside might know. She's too busy.
1: We do a separate podcast for this, though, don't we?
0: We do, yeah. It's,
5: when you type in child thinks parents are dead into Google, it says, including results for child thinks parents are dead. It's like one extra step. I can't find anything.
4: That's what he was saying. My parents are death.
5: Easier.
0: No, it was definitely.
5: There is some page about how to respond to people who say things like, I hate you, Mom. I wish you were dead. When kids say hurtful things and how to respond to them, which I might actually have a read of at some point.
1: Yeah. Response is,

0: So do not throw the child out of the car, I think, is...
1: Well, it's only a consequence that can't be backed up. That's the problem.
0: Be aware of your non-verbal communication. Keep your verbal response direct and brief.
2: Shut the fuck up.
0: If you're struggling to stay cool, walk away. I mean, I walk away. I can seems to be the most reasonable.
1: Or ring your wife.
0: Or text the wife to come home. Yeah, I've employed that one previously.
3: Hold on. My wife went away on Monday.
2: Oh yeah, for how long? A week.
3: 24 hours.
2: Wow.
0: Well, I will say that he's put his hand in the air, drawn attention to himself. This story is only going to reflect well on himself.
2: Clearly.
0: The big smile on his face. Hello.
3: I'm just pointing out that I have three children, Adrian.
0: Yeah.
3: A 7-month-old child. Yeah. And
0: two
3: other children. And my wife went off with her mother to a hotel for the night. She left at midday on Monday.
0: Wow.
3: And returned at midday on Tuesday.
0: All right.
3: And it was
0: strung out when she got back? Were you like, I'm going to McDonald's.
3: Goodbye. Sat down, watched Game of Thrones Monday night.
0: I know you're comparing yourself to me here, but like your two kids.
3: Favorably.
0: The two kids are way older than mine. And even the baby is slightly older than mine. So, I mean...
2: He's got an extra one.
3: I had to...
0: They sent you to God. They're adults.
3: By 8 o'clock on Tuesday morning, I had to have three children dressed, fed, and out of the house.
0: Why?
3: To bring them to school.
2: Was it not the Easter holidays?
3: No.
2: Was it not?
3: It was just Tuesday to school.
2: Oh, this Tuesday. Okay, right.
0: Yeah. Well done, Nathan. Fair play. You're a better player than I am. That's...
3: You know, even during the tough times when my wife was texting and saying, how's it going? I went... Fine.
0: So, come on, what were the tough times? Did you get close to the brink like I did, or what was the...
3: No, I don't think I did, actually.
0: When you talk about these tough times, are you just making that up, or what was it?
3: Like, well, obviously, the morning is quite a stressful experience when, literally,
0: but at that point, I
3: have been, like, at the two lads, get out into the car, and she poops at that exact moment, when I have to get them to school.
2: She's just going to
0: just leave her in it? And
3: dear God, well, it was a tough decision.
0: Did the baby wake up overnight?
3: She did, actually. It was, she woke up about 4 o'clock. From experience. I will say it was far easier to get the child back to sleep with my wife not in the bed. Suddenly it's like, baby gets half bed to herself.
0: Yeah, yeah.
3: I get half bed to myself. I was like, I'm just going into spare room in future. One of us get the hell out of here if she needs to come in.
0: Let her out.
2: Oh, yeah, if you have a spare room every night.
3: Yeah.
1: See, the difference is you wouldn't give your missus the satisfaction.
3: Absolutely not.
1: It's like soccer in the older days where if a fella broke you in half, don't let him see your hurt. Don't show any
3: but
1: pain.
3: But also, I was very...
1: Diving centre forward.
0: No, I'm like, listen.
3: But does it not come back to haunt you is my problem. That I'm there to my wife going, come back as late as you want. You should stay up late having as many drinks as possible with your mother. Come back hungover. Don't come back at 4 in the afternoon.
0: See where we're going with this.
3: And by the way, did I mention that maybe next week I may be going off? It's all about just getting one up at each other.
0: I mean, there is that, but you're so far behind. There's also the thing of like doing the hoovering bad the first time you do it, and then you never get asked to do it again.
1: Oh, you think you'll never be left alone with your kids?
0: No, I will be. I have been left alone with both of them since that, and I've coped absolutely fine.
1: An hour.
0: It was for a far less. It was about an hour and a half.
1: Jesus.
0: Well, listen,
1: it just gets worse.
0: Come on, if I like stunk the joint out literally the first time. I mean, baby stuff.
1: But they were still alive.
0: Give me some encouragement here. This podcast is supposed to be like where you can come in and be honest and tell the truth.
3: Because you brought.
0: I'm telling you,
3: there's golden rules of fatherhood, and one of them is that, as Dave says, if you're left minding the children, as long as when your wife gets home, the two of them are still alive, you've done your job.
0: Well, that's what I'm saying.
3: And if that means feeding them, like I'd say, I fed the baby more food than she's ever been fed in her life over those 24 hours, but she seemed happy. I was happy.
0: I couldn't get food.
3: Game of Thrones was watched.
0: I couldn't get a bottle into the baby, and she was wailing the house down. So I thought, best course of action here:
2: call for the
0: cavalry. Somebody home who can achieve this.
1: It's all grand, I know, but it's still hugely disappointing. And it's dealt
2: bringing the team into disrepute.
1: A major blow
0: listen,
1: to the rest.
0: To be fair,
1: this
0: Jesus,
1: podcast.
0: That is. No, I accept all that. I mean, and obviously, your disappointment. is on the grand scales of shit that matters to me.
1: Our reaction to this

0: this sequence of events, will it in any way dissuade you from making the same decision if the circumstances arise again?
1: I'd say it'd probably delay me by about another 30 seconds. About 30 seconds, I'd say.
2: Does your, I presume then, your wife, the next time she left the house for 20 minutes, has told all of her friends as to what you did? I presume now when you meet her friends, they're all looking at you like, oh, That guy.
1: I'm not sure she has. I'm sure they probably think that.
3: It's Mr. Connor when she leaves the home.
1: Yeah. Oh, look, I get the consequences of it, but I made a knowing decision that for all of this shit I'm currently copying.
4: Would you be able
1: which, by the way, has been far more than my wife ever gave me.
4: Exactly, because she's just disappointed with you. Right? Yeah. We can tell you the truth.
1: The funniest thing about this, I really need to stop telling stories about what's going on at home for various reasons. But the funniest thing about that whole thing was that when the meltdown was happening and she came home and obviously sorted out the meltdown straight away, and I was like, it was like the most traumatic thing that ever happened to me. I was like punch drunk. I was like, oh my God, I need to go to bed. This is too much. And she was like, oh, I'm thinking about going back out again. I was like, no.
4: You said no.
1: And I was like, no.
4: What? Jesus. You didn't tell this part of the story the first time around.
2: What? So wait, she came back kind of thinking, okay, there's a panic. Look, clearly he's making a terrible mistake here, but I'll go back, I'll help him out, I'll settle the baby, and I'll be back in 15 minutes. And you said, under no circumstances.
1: Well, it wasn't much. I was just like,
4: were you like hanging on to her, the bottom of her dress, like on your knees? Yeah. Please, please don't leave me.
1: Don't leave me with this child. I mean, it wasn't that dramatic, but there was a brief conversation. I was like, I mean,
0: when she said, she said, I was thinking of going back out again, what were your exact words?
1: Well, no, it was more a post calming the child down, which took longer than everybody would have liked. At that point, it was like, oh, I had been planning on going back out again, but it had become too late at that point. It was like an hour-long event that she had already missed half an hour of or whatever. Anyway, she'd take another 10 minutes to get back there. So, I mean,
4: what would you do differently this time, Adrian?
0: Nothing.
1: I told you, I'd delay for another 30 seconds. But to be fair, I already had delayed loads of times. I was like, okay, I really should get in contact now, but I'm not going to do that. That's shite. I'm going to hang
4: after
1: on.
4: After how long? You said the thing she was at was
1: like,
4: only got an hour long.
1: She was gone for like, no. There was like, and this was another, I mean. And another thing.
0: There are holes everywhere in this story.
2: That was really coming out.
1: No, it was like to be a 45 minute conversation about sleeping, which by the way was only for mothers, which was my initial point of annoyance.
4: Sabotaged this because you thought it was sexist.
1: No, I did think it was sexist, but that was by the by. I mean, I can't, with all honesty, use that as any kind of an excuse for my behaviour, let's call it. But I did understand that it was like a 45 minute to an hour type scenario, that's what I was going to be left with. And anyway, it turned out that they were doing all sorts of social activity beforehand, like
4: drinking,
1: having a glass of wine and meet and greet, a bit of a chat pre-show. So to be honest, actually sorry, let me finish this part, because I really should have said this to begin with. When by the time I texted my wife, she'd been gone for so long, I was like, well, that's all done, and they were doing the social activity afterwards, which actually it turned out, I really should have said this up front, what actually it turned out was they'd done all the social part to begin with, and the talk had only just begun. So that was actually what happened. So in my mind's eye, yes, I was not doing the right thing by asking her to come home. I totally accept that.
0: But you would do it again.
1: But I had understood that the reason for her going was actually either finished or mostly finished.
2: So you wouldn't have had a problem bringing her home from the social side of it. You see, what makes this worse is, so obviously all the women who are at this are in a similar position. They're, you know, trying to get on top of their children sleeping.
4: Yeah.
2: For all of them, it's probably their first evening out. So they're all going, first night out, yeah, oh yeah. Leaving them at home, oh yeah, it'll be fine. And then your wife is the only one who gets the text.
1: I did think about what it looked like in the middle of the meeting. When
2: and all of them are like, her husband, what a dickhead.
1: Yeah, I accept that. No, I do accept that. Yeah. I do accept it was a dickhead thing to do. I'm telling you that knowingly, being
4: you'd
1: in the midst of that at that time, I felt it was the right thing to do.
4: And would you improve your parenting skills to the point where it wouldn't happen again?
1: I would like to think that was something I would do. No, of course. Look, the difficulty obviously is that the baby was solely breastfed at that time. It was one of the first nights, if not the first night, that we were trying to give the kid a bottle.
2: Well, was it the first night or not the first night?
1: My wife would have done a little bit of it prior, but not much, to try and get her to understand that there was another option than just
5: the boob. You needed to do that.
1: Yeah, but I mean...
5: You did.
1: But anyway...
5: Because otherwise...
1: But there wasn't much of it, right? So it was the first time we were dependent. If it didn't work at that those previous times, which it hadn't done, it was get the boob out and go for it. Whereas, like...
0: I'd be interested, the second time now this story has been discussed, you've been pretty much ganged up on each time. If there's any sympathy from our dad listeners,
1: I don't expect it, though.
0: Get in touch with us on Twitter.
1: I'm not seeking it.
5: I'm more likely from our wives going, you hypocrites. You hypocrites.
1: I'm admitting that what I did was not the right thing to do, but you make a call at a time.
0: The wrong call.
2: Well, a lot of mothers listen to this show as well, so I think it'd be good to get a...
5: Yeah, yeah.
1: But I don't need people telling me I did the wrong thing.
2: Oh, no,
1: we do. I know that.
2: The more of that we can get, the
1: better. I'm not looking for support.
2: If people can find different ways of telling you
1: I get that I've done wrong, and I've come to you guys to pour out, to come forth, but to seek the milk of human kindness, which I also appreciate now as a large
2: making
1: mistake.
2: A lot of bad errors of judgment.
1: I'll think twice again about that. I'd say the second serious error of judgment, at least the second serious error of judgment I've made on this podcast.
0: We're never going
5: snoring
0: to.
5: Wasn't there?
1: We just got one episode without it coming up.
5: That wasn't your fault.
1: I'm actually asking everybody. One episode.
5: Without mentioning it. I think that's fair enough.
1: One episode. That's all I ask. You're normally the...
5: Relatable. We have to be the most relatable podcast in the internet.
1: Well, I'd rather if you were a bit more relatable, if that's the euphemism we want to go with for a while.
5: I thought everybody could relate to the fairy tale a little bit earlier on. Is that us done for this week? Is anybody else any?
0: I'm out. I'm done. I'm exhausted.
5: Fent.
0: Yeah.
1: Randy. we need to call the podcast. I am Randy. This episode.
5: I think we should call it
2: the cursing episode. Like, do people listen to this with their kids in their car?
5: Yeah. Well, so this will be our second cursing episode. No, just for.
1: I mean, at least.
2: Right.
5: Our little
2: kids cursing is never not funny though. So it's
5: that's true. Our little man was waking up screaming in the middle of the night and won't settle until somebody comes into him. Like, we actually had one night this last week where everybody slept the whole night through. I think it might have been the first night in 7 years that we had one of those nights.
1: Wow.
5: We're like, wow, we've completely turned the corner, and he's now just decided,
2: screw you guys.
5: 3 o'clock in the morning.
0: Is it just the once?
5: Yeah, that's it.
0: Does it take long to settle him?
5: No.
0: Now, we have that exact scenario pretty much every single night. It's usually around between 2:45 and 3:45. This morning it was 3:45. But it's a 60-second job. Yeah. I'm in. Are you all right? Yeah. Get out. Usually just tells me to get away.
5: All right.
0: And then he's back. It's, I call it the turn-down service. I think he pretty much just wants acknowledgement that he's woken up. Sometimes he might be. Other times he's still half asleep. But I've no problem being woken up for 60 seconds.
2: If you know you're getting back to sleep, it's fine.
0: I've no trouble with that.
2: It's actually quite nice. You go, yes.
0: A full night's sleep is just an impossibility.
1: It's the one where you get up and then you think, oh shit, I could be here for 2 hours. Yeah. That's the one.
0: That never happens anymore, thankfully. Unless they're ill or something.
5: Yeah.
0: So, Jer, I would just accept that's just...
2: Your life.
5: No, he's got to fix it. How do you fix it, though?
0: It will fix itself.
1: Well, I'll tell you what. My wife went to a sleeping course recently. But once we're done here, I'll give her a shout.
0: The problem was, the part about kids waking up once in the middle of the night.
1: I'll see what was said in the 15 minutes she caught.
5: All right, you done?
2: Done.
5: All right, we'll see you next week. Thanks very much for being part of this. If you like the show, rate it, share it. You can hit us up at DadCastPod or dadcast@offtheball.com for your longer email inquiries. And we'll see you next week. Good luck.
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1: 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Because we believe support is what gets you the life you're truly after.
2: These are our boys. This is our town. This is our blood.

0: How are you doing? I'm Fáil Siúcadh Danganí Cúis, home of the AIB All-Ireland Senior Club Football Champions. We're in Ganey's Pub with the Football Pod Club. James O'Donoghue is here, Paddy Andrews is here, and I've got Dylan Ganey and Paul Ganey. Boys, how are you?
1: Good. Excellent.
2: Shook, I'd say, Tom.
0: The Tuesday after the Sunday.
3: Like remarkably what? Fresh.
0: How have we managed?
1: Very fresh.
0: How have we managed to get this chat on the Tuesday after the Sunday, lads? Congratulations. It must have been an unbelievable couple of days.
4: Savage days altogether, yeah. Yesterday was a long day, all right, but we're enjoying today, you know?
0: Yeah.
2: What time did you get down yesterday?
5: 9 o'clock. That's how we actually landed in Dingle, was it? We stopped in Dunneville Bridge. We stopped into the Woodlands in Adair on the way down for food, and the Fitzgeralds looked after us there, and then, yeah, then Dunneville walked across the bridge and then got in the door. Bonfires, the sport club had people in a welcome home for us, and on the score had a
2: welcome.
5: You're
2: famous for the bonfires
5: well,
2: and stuff.
5: Love it. Yesterday was Blue Monday, but we skipped
2: that.
5: Not for us this year.
0: Blenderville Bridge is important, it's significant, and you've made a thing of it, haven't you, with your three cups that you've won this year?
5: Yeah, I suppose it's the kind of spiritual kind of bridging the gap of Kerry to West Kerry, going into West Kerry, so it kind of signifies, like, you know, going out to the west.
0: It took you a while to get to the bridge yesterday. You kind of soaked it up in Dublin. You had your people with you, like we were just saying there, but I think there was 25,000 at the All-Ireland Club Finals this weekend, the hurling and the football. But there was a right Dingle crowd, wasn't there? And there's only, is there 1,800 from Dingle, really? Less than 200 club members? Where did you get all these people from?
5: Well, 1,800, I suppose, living here, but yeah, big diaspora and big population that obviously live in Dublin or elsewhere came home. I was just saying to the lads, I think we hoovered up a lot of the neutrals as well, through the maybe David versus Goliath stories of taking on the big teams from the big cities, and on top of that then the nature of our victories was almost like a hero's return kind of a story, which everybody likes, you know. So
0: that can be dangerous too, though.
5: Can, yeah, you don't really want it, like, but
2: it did catch the imagination, because every game he had was one of the best games of all time. He just had a run. He had a run of just
3: the last kick. Yeah. The last kick in every game, once their final, obviously the draw, to get it to extra time against Ballybon, and then again, like, you've nearly gone against you, but Rory Fallon hits that incredible score for Bridget.
5: Oh,
3: we'll talk about what the actual reaction was for you guys. But then Mikey to win it with the last kick of the game again.
5: Yeah. There'll be no need for cardiac screening in Dingle for a while. It's been done this winter.
3: It was unbelievable entertainment over the last 6 or 8 weeks for any GA fan. It was incredible.
0: You have, it's all right for you, you can kind of let off the shackles and enjoy yourself, but you kind of have commitments as captain and kind of have to keep your wits about you. You've me setting this up with you, and we're closing down the pub. We're in your spot here. It's a brilliant spot. I know your father was running it for a long time before you as well.
5: So he's still running it, yeah.
0: There you go. The boss.
5: He's the boss, yeah.
0: The boss.
4: Yeah. He is the boss. He doesn't do much here.
0: Does he not?
2: You're basically a professional athlete, like.
4: Yeah, he is.
5: I can't be saying this, sorry.
4: he does a bit in the laptop.
2: Sends a few emails, yeah.
0: He hasn't even trained in 6 months.
5: Yeah, well, that's the Munster final, probably, yeah. And 15 minutes of team session, I suppose, before the last day. But,
2: that's it, 15 minutes. It was the only session you had?
5: Yeah, it's been tough, no.
2: Jesus.
5: It's been tough. The ice machine here is under pressure.
0: Well, I was in the tunnel at Croke Park waiting for the teams to come out afterwards. The next thing, I think it's Shane O'Rourke, one of your physios, rolls out a big bike out of the dressing room. And I jokingly said, is that Paul Ganey's? And he was like, yeah, that's all he's using the last one. So, you know, like, did you know how close it was? Paul was telling us afterwards that they had an hour-long meeting the night beforehand of whether he'd start or not. Are you getting fussed with that stuff?
4: We actually, I don't know if you know this, but we, Mark Tuggs and Connor actually met with Paco to, he asked us.
2: He said, don't start him.
4: Yeah, basically. No, we said to start him because I knew, like, even if you were on the field, you'd probably draw a man or two, like, you know.
2: And that did happen. They definitely put a few back.
5: I was with Paco for a good bit before that, and my calf was telling me it wasn't going to last the full game. That's the feeling it was, and I wasn't right. And I said to him, "Look, I'll just come on after 15 minutes, or then leave." And I was like, "What is the answer?" And he said, "Look, give me 15 minutes, or I'll go and talk to a couple of the lads." So I went back to my room, and he went and met the 4V. And I was sitting in my room, and I was saying, "There's only one shot at this now, and maybe the right thing is just to throw the kitchen sink at it and leave the cards fall where they may. And if it is 15 minutes and I'm gone, and if it is 15 minutes and I'm gone and whatever. And then I went back to the room. I was saying, right, what I'll do is I'll just start and I'll just give it everything. And then he came back from talking to you and he was like, right, I met the lads now, and I said, I think it's start and see where we go. He said, yeah, that's what the lads said. So,
2: do you know, I don't think
5: I'm getting it out of my head now. Yeah. Start and just go for it. Yeah. That was it.
2: But I don't think people realize how difficult that is, because, you know, everyone else is getting ready for like their skills to be right tactically. What are you doing? Do you know, kick out, opposition kick out, and all this, and you're worried about the calf, like, do you know? It's such a hard place to start from. It's like you're starting from kind of underneath everyone, yeah, in a way, like, yeah. Mentally it's actually
5: a
2: slog.
5: You're kind of carrying yourself differently to kind of mind your calf as well, like, do you know? So you're kind of, the only things I was thinking about going into the game was my handling. So make sure my handling is spot on, whatever that is, and then
2: that's always been your thing.
5: Shooting and kicking. So I was like, in the pool, I was doing my kind of work in the pool off feet, like what I was doing, kind of speed work in the pool, and I was just making sure I was free, stretching, and just visualization of kicking, and I knew that if I had a chance, it was all about connection on the ball, and making sure that I liked the kick when I kicked it, and the couple I got then, I was happy enough that they went to overlay. But that was literally went into the game, mind myself, be available, handling, kicking, and that's kind of all that, you know, was on my mind really, and just, you know, trying to help the boys as best as possible.
0: So. That's amazing. And as we've started to learn, there's so many different stories in your group of, like, we know we're well accustomed to Mark O'Connor's story and how Geelong Cats were so good to him and releasing them and how great that was for ye. But there's the likes of Gavin Kearns, who, do you know, he's actually back in Australia now, your goalkeeper. His son was born, but none of ye knew that morning before the game. Like, it's,
2: did he know?
0: Imagine preparing for the game.
4: It's crazy, yeah. We didn't know at all, and then after the game, Paco, our manager, announced it to the group. I didn't even know. I was straight over to him. I was like, Jesus,
0: yeah.
4: It's class, yeah.
5: I was interviewed by TG Carroll, whoever, after the game anyway, and I was saying, oh, best wishes to Claire, and I hope the baby's born healthy, and Gavin's going back tomorrow and stuff, and then I just left that and met him, and he said, baby was born this morning, and I said, oh my god. And he said, I didn't tell anyone. And I said, I should have known, because I was behind him in the bus, and all the Dingle people had it on the socials that they'd meet in Ryan's pub, the Hogan Stand. There there's a Dingle connection there, so we were coming into Croke Park, and the whole, it was red and white, and the whole of the town was outside, like, and it was a bit emotional for most of the guys in the bus, but Gavin emotion wouldn't really be Gavin's thing, like. So I saw Gavin moving away from the window seat onto the inside aisle seat. I said, this is a lot if it's affecting Gavin that way. And then I just saw him, and he was just wiping his eyes, like, wow. No, maybe he wasn't kind, but I think he was wiping my eyes. And I was, in hindsight, then I was like, sure, no wonder he was so emotional. His baby boy, Jesus, was born, man, that morning, like, it was
2: today,
5: incredible.
2: What's he called?
5: Is it Ogie?
0: It's funny, we're staying in Dingle this evening, and we're staying around Copple Dove, his family place. I'm speaking to his mum earlier, and he said he doesn't get emotional. She said he shed a tear as he lifted up the Andy American Cup, and she warned him going back, when you pick up your son for the first time, you better cry as well. So
2: he'd be sick to miss the celebration as well.
4: He's a good man.
5: He had Singapore slings on the plane back over in first class in there. So.
0: Oh, there you go.
2: He's grown out the hair and everything for it, hasn't he?
5: I think the story goes that Patrick didn't know this. We found out, like, on the field, and obviously his father. That he obviously hadn't told anyone, and. We went over, and the crowd there in the Hogan Stand, and obviously the word kind of filtered around the Dingle people, and we went in, and then the Dingle people went over to Croke Park. Those people going up to Patrick, congratulations, I heard your grandfather's smart. No baby yet.
0: There you go, it just shows you, if you want to keep it secret, keep it. So the lads have all these things going on. What's Dylan Ganey doing, one of the younger cohort of the team? Like, what's your preparation for the All-Ireland final like? You had one back in July with Candy.
4: We did, yeah. I don't know, I suppose.
0: He's easy breezy, is he?
5: Yeah.
4: I think I was probably more nervous coming into this one, because obviously, like, playing with Kerry, I suppose, it probably adds a bit of pressure, I suppose. But I think I was probably nervous, all right. Coming in the bus there, seeing everyone lining the streets, I was probably a bit emotional, and
6: trying to play a game after that probably isn't the best thing, but...
0: Well, you end up man of the match.
6: Yeah, I know. Probably. Tugs probably could have gotten it down. Well, but anyway,
2: I'll take it. Do you like playing 12? Because...
0: Well, he's inside, isn't he?
6: I'm not playing 12
2: at all. The amount of touches you got... when the game was in the melting pot in the final, the amount of touches yourself, Mark and Tom Sullivan got...
3: In all the games,
2: it's nice to be able to go out and get hands on ball there with if you're a cute
4: nice, it's probably handy ball more than anything. Like,
2: still important.
4: Yeah. I like to just have the ball in my hands, I suppose. It's a bit harder to get the ball inside than outside. But I like being on the ball and trying to, I don't know,
2: trying to shoot from ridiculous angles.
4: But Tugs, like Tom, is unbelievable at orchestrating things. Like,
0: how calm he is.
4: Exactly. Yeah. Like, so it's class just being next to him and even taking a 1-2 from him. It's just, he's unbelievable. Actually.
0: We have the game rolling here over our shoulders, and I'm sure you've watched it a few times and you watch it plenty more over the next couple of weeks and months, but there's 14 minutes on the clock. You're after having this brilliant start. You go 5 points to one up, and bang, Bridges get back. Canaan gets that 2-pointer. Then in goes 7-5 up. You haven't scored for, I think, 16, 17 minutes. But there's no panicking in your group, right? Because you've been here time after time after time. So, and again, later in the final. So what's happening early in this game when you've settled well, but next thing is pulled away from you a little bit?
5: I think we wanted to start better than we had started. But our thing has always been the game at halftime. Because we know we can finish well.
0: Okay.
5: And we know we can reach down deep to finish well. So we kind of really want to get, and no matter what way it is, it, like, we were 2 down at halftime, which was okay. Do you know, we were okay with that. Just want to be there for a second half to be able to, you know, board, and probably look like it wasn't. Like, but, you know, I suppose then I came in and the boys really lifted that in that second half and went at it, like, and we started playing pretty much just a free-flowing brand of football that kind of like maybe Mayo back in the 16, 17, 18 period, where it's just up and down, and if you get a little bit of momentum, we start getting breaks in that game and things start going for you. And even the last day there, we were, 2-3 down in the last couple of minutes. And you know there's only going to be maybe 2 or 3 more shots in the game, but we know that we can get 100% from those 2 or 3 shots, whoever takes those shots, you know. So
2: you had a couple of big moments. Is it Ned Ryan, the young fellow who came on and won? Unbelievable.
5: Huge turnover.
2: What age is he? He's
3: 18. No, that's Mikey.
2: That was Mikey did there on the back tackle. Those two moments, actually.
5: Romelu had another one. They were going, and he broke it inside the D there. And
2: you don't get the shots if those fellas don't provide them.
5: That's what we know as well, because our backs haven't got the credit, and the reason why we're able to go to the All-Ireland and the reason why we're able to compete in the county championship in Kerry is because our backs are very good. We have a very good set of backs, man marking backs, and guys can allow and make those big moments and big blocks, you know, and all that. Yeah. So
0: it's funny you mentioned Ned Ryan. We were talking about Dylan's point, and it's a 1-pointer, so maybe it doesn't get the, you know, the gravitas that 2-pointers get, but honestly, watching it live, it was one of the great, it was Conor McManus-esque, if you remember the throw and score.
2: Exact same trajectory and everything.
0: But Ned Ryan makes the turnover on one of their big players, Conor Hand, just before that. Like, he's only in the game. And, like, it kind of reminded me a bit of the Finbars game, right? Because you're down in that game as well. You need somebody to stand up. And you're not afraid to do your little goose step or whatever you're doing when you're trying to open up the hips.
4: It's an afternoon.
0: And you're swinging over too. But that same kind of shape, you've kind of, that's your kind of score, isn't it? Like, down that side of the field. Like, you're...
4: Yeah.
0: Paddy Andrews used to do the same thing.
3: They missed all the ones in front of the post.
4: So, no, I was actually... I got the ball there. Mikey gave me the ball, I think. I was actually kind of cramping in 2 of my calves. So, I actually couldn't even try and take him on. And then I saw after in the clip that you were... I actually heard you in the stream after whatever. You were calling for it, yeah. And I said I have a go, but I was proud. Yeah, I would have gotten an earful probably after if it didn't.
0: Do you watch it the whole way?
4: I turned away.
0: No, you're watching it the whole way because you know it. But I think you're watching it because you know it's going over and you want to take it in.
3: You turned away after. You're like,
4: probably
3: Hogan today. Hogan's stand.
2: He was looking for the camera. He was the next thing.
5: Please don't go to halfway.
3: It was only what you're saying. You were nervous, obviously, before. Look, it's one of the biggest games you're ever going to play, and like, but you find like that shot as an example. Would you have taken that shot with Kerry, where you're a younger player, and we'd constantly chat about the football was a lot better this year, the real changes and all that type of stuff. It was a bit more free flowing, mm-hmm. whereas it got into this rut of mind the ball, shot percentage is very clinical. Whereas I would have found going back playing with the club as one of the county players, you can nearly get the shackles off a bit. Mm-hmm. You're a bit freer. You have more responsibilities. You were saying, Paul, obviously.
2: You're bringing out the outside the boot.
3: Yeah, but you can kind of, you're not looking over Jack O'Connor going to take you off if you miss a shot like that. So it was funny you were said that you were nearly nervous going into the game, whereas you've been so, from watching the games, outstanding alongside this fella, Tom and everything like that. But do you think you play a bit differently with Dingle than you would with Kerry, or you're nearly still earning your stripes with Kerry? Do you know, on top of this, we can have players.
6: No, you probably let the shot tackles off a bit, I'd say.
3: Yeah.
6: I wouldn't have taken that shot on the Kerry, to be completely honest.
3: Yeah.
6: You probably have a small bit more license to do it.
3: Yeah.
6: With Dingle, maybe. But I don't think I would have taken it on with Kerry.
2: But you came up with a couple of those in, like, at the end of games. You came up with clutch scores from difficult angles. Like, two-pointers, you know, outrageous one-pointers.
0: Even the ones that are before the equalisers, the one, because you're six down, you're 10 down. Even in the Stacks game, you're down at half-time with 10 to go. Sometimes they're the more difficult scores to get to drag a team back into shooting.
6: Yeah, I think if you're probably down, you have a go and they go over and then it kind of lifts everyone. Like,
5: one against Finbar was huge.
2: Finbar's massive.
5: Yeah. That one wide, that was it. Like,
0: and Tom Sullivan was the same in down the stretch against Bally Bowden, and you kicked this epic two-pointer on the wrong side after, you know, we were talking about it in the tunnel afterwards, and like, but it's, I suppose it's Tom's scores before that to have you within that punching distance.
2: I just want to ask you, at the end of the game, right, at the end of normal time, so Bridget's get that unbelievable two-pointer through Rory Fallon, right, standing still outside the right. You have the game won at that stage before that goes over, because he actually worked a lovely shot for Niall, I think, that he just missed.
6: Mm-hmm.
2: So he had the chance to really seal it. They come down, equalise. He go into the dressing room, right? Who takes control of that situation? Because I've actually been in dressing rooms where you lose it in the dressing room at that stage. Do you know what I mean? Like, someone doesn't take control, or you let the disappointment get to you. Because guaranteed Bridges would have gone in jumping up and bouncing. Yeah. So who takes control of the dressing room at that stage?
6: Not me, anyway. I have my head in my hands.
2: It's hard not to.
6: To be honest,
3: you
6: half
3: would,
6: time,
3: of course you would.
6: I was very down. And
0: half time of extra time or half time?
6: No, half time in the game, I wasn't overly happy, and full time in the game. But I don't know, you took control of it, you probably did.
2: Is it a case of speaking?
5: Well, I felt that when they got that equaliser, I felt like we didn't lose this game, and I did see some body language with some of the guys coming in, and there was some heads down, like almost like we were defeated. I was trying to get fellas get their chest up going in at half time, or at full time after that, and then we got in. And to be fair, we haven't done panic at any stage in the dressing room this year. Maybe there was guys feeling like that, but we have a small bit of a chit chat, but then generally I've cut it, and We've done breathing exercise that just really kind of brings us down, the feedback on the ground, and resets everything. And
2: before you go back out, just before,
5: you know, when we come back in, like, you know, so
0: in the huddle, are you sitting?
5: No, I just get everybody to stand up, and we do three big breaths, and then in general, when we've done it, things have went from up here in a bit of chaos in the dressing room to literally everybody's just really calm, and then from there, we start getting a little bit more messages across that need to be, because sometimes chaotic when you come in, and everybody has a point to make, and most of the stuff mightn't even be important. But when you do that, when you do that, it just brings it down to you, and you'll only say something then if it actually really matters, or you, you know. So it actually always brought it back down, and then got the rest in, and then the management would come in, and then it's kind of again we go again here, because we didn't lose again.
3: Would that have been a new mentality? Like, would you have brought that back into the club, or has this group of players always had that? Like, that's quite advanced for the club team to behave like that. Because normally, you've been in county dressing rooms, and it can be hell for leather, and there's people roaring and shouting, and it's not very helpful. Like, whereas you guys, like, I think it's great that you're honest about it, because anyone watching that game, like, the game was over. Like, they thought the long range free was the chance. It got over the 5 minutes. And this fella is like, he's actually walking backwards. He comes out, they kick, it's like one in a million, or he kicks one an extra time as well. Like, but you felt like he'd won the All-Ireland, he'd climbed Everest, and it was taken away from him like that. It's understandable guys would be on the floor.
7: Yeah.
3: That is normal. And not panicking, but just for you to come in, does everyone buy into that?
5: Been? In fairness, like, and look, we're lucky. We've exposure for guys in with the county, and we've been lucky to be exposed to work with some great people with Kerry and psychologists and people who have exposed us to Wim Hof and the breathing and stuff and the reasons behind it and stuff. So you kind of take nuggets from everything along the way. And
3: do all
5: and
3: the club lads buy into it?
5: They did, yeah. Our club lads did anyway, to be fair.
3: It works.
5: Maybe they didn't know what was going on the first day I did it. And it said it was the West Kerry game. It said Connor had gotten sent off in the first half.
7: Is that the quarterfinal?
5: The quarterfinal, yeah. And we were only barely up at half time and things were a bit chaotic. And that was more of a local derby rather than an
7: all. They're all the boys around us here now, the lads you go to school with.
5: So, like, plans kind of go, the gate and those kind of a situation. It was literally just a game of football, like, you just had no preparation for it. You go up and play. Like, so it was a bit chaotic, and we were down a man. And we were down a few bodies still at that stage with injuries and stuff. So that day was a bit chaotic at half time inside my dressing room. I just said, everybody get up and we'll just do this. Really? And then it worked. And the next day, we came in against Mid Kerry and we were under pressure and we were way down as well in that game, 6 down or something at some stage, and we did it that day. And then guys were kind of saying to me, make sure you do the breaths there now after. But, you know, so Jacko was saying to me there, like, even we came in and Jacko was saying the breaths. I was like, yeah, we'll just give it maybe 10, 15 more seconds, get fellas get the stuff after.
7: We have a phenomenal copycat culture in the GA, so you can be sure as hell every...
2: We'll be doing a preparatory pod.
5: So yeah, I know, in fairness to the lads in though, like, they bought into everything. Everything we've kind of tried to introduce, they bought in. Whether it works or not, like, you know, just the placebo effect as well. As long as you're all going in one direction.
2: 100%.
5: You know, it's a big help.
7: It's funny, we've had Owen Mulligan on the show before, and Muggsy, when he played in Croke Park, he used to have a spot in the dressing room in Croke Park, and he used to go for a snooze before a game. He'd actually lie down and he'd actually, whether he fell asleep or not, but that's where he kind of reset himself and settled himself and got himself ready. They obviously played so many games in Croker with the club and county across that decade or 15 years. Before the game, I know you're talking about after the game. Before the game, there's the dressing room and you're trying to get ready to go out, and some fellas are worried about different things, aren't they?
5: They are.
7: One of your elder statesmen, this man is nervous, one of the elder statesmen is thinking of another thing, isn't he? Video
5: Billy, I was half telling Dylan the second half of this story. He saw it, obviously. Billy, he better not be thinking about retiring, but kind of put it in my head that he was thinking about, like, packing it in after Croke Park, because he said to me last week, he said, every game now we go out and we get, our photos are crap. Like, can we get, please, one thing, can we get a good photo on Croke Park? I said, yeah, we can, easy enough, and we can organise that, wait over there for the extra 10, 15 seconds, make sure everybody's in the picture and whatever. So Billy's sitting next to me and he's putting on his boots and he pulls the laces and then bang, half the lace comes off in the boot, and it's actually halfway down the boot, so it was useless. So right, 20 seconds, 10 seconds, we're all into all this stuff and everybody's standing up to get to go out, and I was there, oh,
2: he's
5: no.
2: In the runners.
5: Yeah. So he pulls out the spare laces of the bag, and they're big orange or big red things that, like, would be impossible to lace the boot. And then I said, your other boot's there, and he's a size 12 or 14 or something, so clown shoes. So my boots were no good to him. So he pulls out a boot and he takes the laces off of that, and of course the lace doesn't have the thing on it. So I said, Tommy, run out there and get a lighter off someone inside the stand, Tommy Griffin. Yeah. And so they came back with a lighter, and then I'm there burning the thing, trying to get the lace to whatever. So then Billy starts lacing up the boot. So we give him the time to lace up, and I'd say Croke Park are knocking on the door trying to get us out because it's all timed, and we're gone at least 5 minutes over on this. And next thing, Billy gets the laces on, the boots on. Up, I was like, perfect. You won't be playing on Billy's mind now, because
7: get the photo.
5: Get the photo. So next thing we go out, we get the photo, and we turn around, and Billy's coming out. And I was
2: missed the photo.
5: Oh,
2: Jesus.
5: And I was like, I don't want to say it to him. I don't want it to be on his mind now during the game, like, that he thinking about the photo.
2: Grouping fellas up again to take it again.
5: So I said nothing, and then afterwards I said, you missed the photo. He goes, I had to go to the toilet. I said, oh. Come out the photo, go back into the dog bag.
2: Did he know what time the game was on?
5: So yeah, we'll have to superimpose Billy in there to get him in there.
2: Do you know what I just wanted, this is actually for myself really, right? Say you win the county championship, right? And you go on team holiday the morning after the
7: Monday.
2: We'll go back to how do you even make that, how do you even make that flight? I don't know, right? But say from when you win the Munster to Bowden, say that window, right? What does an All Ireland winning team do in that window? Because tactically, you're probably not going to do. You know what you are. Skills wise, you can't get any fitter. You can't. Your skills can't get any better. Is it a kind of do you tap into the emotional side of it? Like what? Because you obviously got everything bang on.
3: It was a 3 week gap from the Bears game, four weeks before Christmas.
2: So that, like, that window was crucial to. So what do you do in that window?
6: It's probably a busy time in Dingle as well. We obviously liked the Renze and stuff. So I don't know. We didn't really change much.
5: No, we kind of come to Munster. We had we obviously went away. I went away for 2 weeks.
6: Yeah, I went to Liverpool as well.
5: You went to holidays with Kerry as well.
6: Oh, sorry. Yeah,
5: Between the Munster and the county, myself and Shum went to New York for a week, and then I went off and a buddy's wedding over in Mexico City after the Kerry holiday. So I did that, and my hamstring was actually after being torn in the mid Kerry game. So I was rehabbing that. But the team, I think, were doubling down really on what we'd done, and not really panicking and coming up with anything new.
2: Are you doing a lot of meetings? No. Are you doing video?
7: I was reading during the week. Is there like a sauna maybe or something out in the peninsula or out in Ventnor? I'm not sure where, but different groups were maybe. It wasn't like an organised thing, but you'd end up there in a video.
5: No, it was an organised. So this is something we've been doing for a couple of years now, maybe a year and a half. Tom Connolly is sauna and Ventry, their son of sauna, and we started to go out on a Thursday at 6 o'clock every Thursday, and it's a 10-man sauna, but just different groups of the players would go out, and Thursday was a gym day, but it was your own gym day, so you do your gym whenever on your own time. But it was kind of like, as I said, it was kind of like a men's shed job, but like we didn't talk about football there, we talked about everything else that was going on in Dingle, or really like to talk about what grants were going or
7: he's on the boat.
5: he's in the island. Yeah, he's
7: Oh, yeah.
5: He's got the plastic lines. But so we talk about everything, and then there's two lads, Ned and O'Sheen, they're over in school.
7: Younger lads.
5: Young fellas, 18-year-olds, like, and then Mark came home, and he was there every week, and Sikh came home, and Tom and it's Jack boys. And Connor and Noida, whoever was coming from Cork might be there that night or that week. But like that gave you a big social kind of, and it got us kind of knitted together even more. So if it was possible, and kind of bridged the age kind of disparity within the team. And then Tom went off to Thailand as well for a couple of weeks, and we didn't know what to do. So we actually went to ANTP's back in Ballydavid there to his one for a week or two. But
7: it became part of the ritual.
5: It does, but it's also that like the sea is there as well, so you get the kind of recovery side of it. And then before the Munster final, Julie Malone there, a local woman, she was back inside her, and I snuck in with her group one night because I wanted an extra sauna the day before the so I was in her group, and she knows ridiculous knowledge of like plants and kind of rituals and stuff like that.
7: Okay.
5: She gave me a couple of candles and an orange, and it was the day after, I think it was the 2nd of January, so it was kind of a bringing in a new year ritual thing where you light the candle, you stick it in the orange, and you get rid of all last year's bad vibes and stuff, and then you wish in what you want this year's good energy, and also I did this with
7: it
5: you.
7: Works.
5: The next day, then we had the super moon down in Cork, and we beat the.
7: And I was wondering what champs, it was.
5: So
7: I was
5: a little bit of that, like
7: the
5: you know, so,
7: over the shoulder.
5: Yeah, so but that was again through the social side of the song.
7: That's a part of who you are, though, in your story. Like there's wisdom and even understanding of who you are, and we could hear Daryl Kaneda saying it last week with Uncle Talked too.
6: Yeah, we were even rubbing salts on our chests.
5: Yeah, that was hers as well. She was salts with like herbs and stuff, and then it's another thing to do. Like, you know, but
3: a question, lads, on Mark, obviously Mark O'Connor, because his story is incredible. Obviously, it's got a lot of attention, and he's so important for the team. Was there any? How certain were you guys after you won the Munster Championship? Because from the outside, you would have assumed, look, he's not going to be out back in the new year. Like the kind of after Christmas, he's going to be back training. Was it always on the cards that he was going to be back for Ballyboden? And if you beat Ballyboden, everyone's saying, well, that's the... They've given him a pass there. Is he going to be available for the final? Or how involved were you?
7: I think they were managing the message a little bit in Dingle.
6: I don't know. We actually didn't really know. Yeah. We were up in the bar, up in Mikey's place.
7: Barnashrada,
6: yeah.
3: After the Munster final?
6: After the Munster final, the Monday.
7: Right. early
6: and he,
7: in the morning, was it?
6: He came in.
2: I'm not fucking leaving. He came in,
6: not showered, in the same clothes.
8: Love it.
6: Walked into the bar and he had two or three pints, and then he was leaving because he had to go to Farm 4 or something for the flight, yeah. And he just goes, "See you in a few weeks, lads." But we were never really certain. I don't think we were.
5: No, we didn't really know.
6: Like,
5: it wasn't in stone, but all you had to do was look at Mark and see what it meant to him.
6: His hair was sticking up, and you just knew he was coming.
5: Even after the county final, that he'd be back for Munster, or that what it meant to him, and what the group means to him as well. Like, you know, he would do everything in his power to. And we don't know, and like, you don't want to be, I don't know, I suppose, annoying him about it either. Like, so you just kind of leave things.
7: Trust.
5: Yeah, and he was fit, and that was the main thing. Like, that he came back and he was fully fit. So.
7: But we were having a chat in the pod. Geelong see what it means to him. They know that he cares, and they care. So look, it worked out for you, and it worked out for them, and you can tell what sort of a club they are as well. I was listening to. Is Sean Sullivan the club chairman, Tom's father?
6: Mm-hmm. Yeah.
7: And he was talking about Christmas Eve in Dingle and Santi arrived early because word went around at Mass on Christmas Eve that Mark O'Connor was home. Nobody knew, and he came back Christmas Eve. So, little stories like that kind of made it for you over the last little while.
2: But it would have been incredibly tough if you were missing Barry then and Mark.
5: It wasn't possible in the game now because it's all about the midfield.
2: Even to be missing him and
7: Barry
2: still
7: Dan,
2: deliver.
7: Barry Dan hasn't got really mentioned, really. Like a Kerry inter-county midfielder, injured. Mm.
2: And always delivers for you.
7: Part of the panel with you for the last 12 years. And is he a month? Is he 6 weeks away from being anywhere close to being back?
5: He's a couple of months.
6: He's probably. He was away travelling there for a while. But he's... That man does everything right, to be honest. He's a freak.
5: He's come back in good shape as well. Like, from his holiday, and he's getting ready. But it was a big blow for us. And I remember at the time down in Park of Cleve, like, and I fractured my shoulder that day as well. And
7: jeez, he's like James Donohue.
2: I was going to say, as myself. Huh? Did you get concussed in again? If I concussion shoulders,
7: if we could get Ruby Walsh beside us here, I think we'd have a battle between who had more injuries.
2: Another Kendall, another orange, I'd say.
5: But we were sitting in the dressing room, and Barry's obviously had news right away, and it was devastation for him. Like, and I was just like, we were playing with Kerry, so we were in the Kerry bubble in the Kerry space. But I was like, obviously, knowing, like, Joe, you're captain of Dingle as well. And you know, that the time is kind of slipping through the fingers, and you only have a couple of chances at trying to win it. And we probably felt over the last 3 years that it's probably next year, it's probably our last year, and maybe this year and next year, and that's it. Our window of greater glory was probably going to be gone. And then when Barry got injured, it was just like, we're probably done. And then, and then Tom did the calf, and
6: got a bit of news.
5: Yeah, yourself, two boys had.
6: I got a lovely text off Paul there. lovely text. It was, when was it? We lost to Khmer.
5: Yeah.
6: And we got, me and Connor got scans on our knees, and we both had torn patellar tendons.
7: Jesus.
6: So then I got a lovely text up on the next few days saying, "Are you throwing in a towel for Dingle?" I said,
2: "Oh, Jesus."
6: I nearly threw in the phone, to be honest.
5: I didn't throw in the towel.
7: No,
2: what?
7: No.
2: How long is that injury? That's serious enough, is that?
6: Connor actually got an injection, but his was worse than mine, so we both just rehabbed it and kind of
7: got through it.
6: Yeah, it's small bit sore.
7: The word going into the county final, and I was covering it that day for Off the Ball, were like, we don't know which of the games he's going to play. Like, they're all being strung together or patched up, and like you are all carrying stuff. But it is part of the story and the journey that you somehow get through it. You are listening to the Football Pod Club with Paul Ganey and Dylan Ganey. We're in Ganey's bar here. Paddy Anderson and James O'Donoghue are with us. For the Football Pod. The Football Pod is brought to you every week by AIB, proud sponsors of the Senior Club Championships in Camogie, Gaelic football, hurling and ladies football. Support for the life you're after. Paul, a lot of people, like, could be talking to people after games, you know, and I'm covering it, so I might get people in touch with me after them, and a lot of people have reached out to me about your speech, and I would say a lot of people that wouldn't even speak much Irish reaching out about it. But there was something there was something in your speech that I think, I don't know, it just captured people or something. Like, there was a power in it, and I wanted to actually play a little bit to you, and we'll play it here to the lads as well, but it was funny, the bit that I picked out in the crowd, the TG Carr cameras that just spun to your father watching on. Now, where's Paul Senior? He's here. He had just checked his watch just before that to see how long you'd been.
2: He's really rambling on here, isn't he?
7: But I just been here. You might just talk it through a little bit of this when we cut to the far side of it.
9: 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Well, as they shown Trio Corn, the club at Tag Tak, Ignoriato, and Brave Karim Lena. 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Drawn. Cahari Moran, goody mointer, Corkagina. August goody mointer, Dangley Coach. Unknown of all, unreactable, August Dangley Coach of all.
6: They're playing too soon.
2: Could you read her writing up there?
7: Paul, there was, I don't know, it just captured the attention, the speech. You obviously wrote it yourself.
5: Mm-hmm.
7: You played it in your head multiple times over.
5: Is.
7: Did you? Or do you just rock up and deliver that? Because you could tell what it meant. You touched on everything, but what this place means and its people and
2: West Ham. Plenty of time, you weren't training.
5: Or working.
6: Yeah, definitely not working anyway.
5: No, I think growing up, obviously, when you get to hear good speeches, obviously, Paddy's, my father-in-law's Paddy's speech was an excellent speech, and then Dara Kinnear's one, and when they're an Irish, and I think there's a beauty to the language, and you can say so much more in one line in Irish that you could in English, and it just can express things so much better. That I know that I had the chance, obviously, for the county final, and I put a small bit of effort into that one, and then I had the Munster, and I was kind of proud that I was able to deliver a speech in Irish, but then kind of knew that there was a good opportunity to deliver maybe a speech that people would be proud of. So I put in a bit of time into it. I wrote it myself, all right, yeah, but I handed it over to Shun to correct the spellings, the grammar and the spellings and that, and things that probably didn't make sense, and just to proofread for me. But I spent a bit of time, obviously, making sure that I had it down a bit, like, but it kind of takes your mind off the game a little bit, but then you kind of park it then, obviously, because you've a game to end. I wrote one for the county final last year, and it was unused, it went into the bag, and it was never seen. So, like, it's part and parcel, I suppose, of being a captain. It's another thing that you have to maybe worry about, the other fellas don't have to worry about, but I just kind of embraced it as part of the gig, but also conscious that this is maybe the one and only time we might win the All-Ireland, and it'll go in the archives.
7: It certainly will, and I don't know, did you hear Dara O'Kaneda speaking on Off the Ball during the week, but the neighbours, the lads you went to school with, that you won Hogan Cups with, or Kearney Varese with Pobl Scoil Corcó Dibhne, and Gaeltacht had won their Intermediate All-Ireland the week beforehand. I think James is smiling knowingly there, because that adds an extra little bit of pressure, because you're all friends, right, but you're rivals too. You played them against West Kerry, but it's a big thing for the Peninsula, I presume, as well. But you had to deliver. There is that extra bit of pressure, right?
5: It was Glenn and Slacknail, was it?
7: They drove each other on.
5: They nearly, whoever won it first, the other crow said they nearly shamed us into winning it. there's a healthy rivalry back here, but when they spoke, obviously, about how proud they were of being from this area, and the Gaeltacht and what the identity meant to them, and there was a nice piece for Fergal talking at the end of the intermediate, and he was talking about the Gaeltacht and what it meant, and it was showing the clips of their game and stuff as well, like, you know, and we feel that as well, you know. I think it was the biggest town in the Gaeltacht, so it's part of our identity, and it's something we were talking about in the T-shirt years ago as well.
7: The meeting.
5: Famous meeting. Yeah, that's meeting. But our identity meant a lot to us, and I think that when you dig into that.
7: Did it always? Or did you unlock that? Did you wake it up?
5: Yeah, no, it did, but it had to, like anything, it has to be kind of, it's a use or lose it, like in rugby, like, you know, you either, in the language, you either dig into it and use it, or it's there, but unboxed. And
2: has to be authentic. You
5: know, has to be authentic, yeah, exactly. It can't be forced either, like.
2: Tell me about that meeting. what was that? In 18, is it?
5: 2017, yeah, Sean Gainey came in. Dad came in as chairman of the club, and
2: managers up as well.
5: We won the club, and we lost the Crokes in the semi-final. We felt that they'd done us over Clarny, and it was there for us. And they won the 16 county championship after it, and we felt that we were kind of coming, and we could do something.

0: end to end that have serious knowledge and depth of S&C, mm-hmm. and they got us to physicality where you're able to compete with Mick Curry and East Curry, you know, physically. So all in that meeting came out, and Shane sent me on the minutes of that meeting there recently. I texted him for it.
1: You might show James, right? Because I think every club, and Paddy, every club has these meetings, right, in different times or different ways or different versions of them. Yeah, we all do, like, but, and I've read about this meeting and it's been referenced in the famous meeting, the shirt, as you said, but what you had on paper that day and how it's come to fruition is ridiculous.
2: Yeah. But for example, what did you have on it?
0: The first part that Shane had in his thing was the long-term goals for the squad, and first thing up the top is All-Ireland champions, county champions, club champions.
2: Jeez, you even set your sights on All-Ireland at that stage.
0: Yeah. We'd only won a club, and you remember that time the club wasn't a thing as such, you know, because the club champions weren't guaranteed to go on at the Munster. If you got to final, you were going on. He actually did the year before, we won the 15 club, and you went into replay and you went on to Munster. So, like, you weren't even guaranteed, but it was on the list because we were.
2: But in fairness, we went down, we had to play.
0: We had no interest in playing. But you know, like, even here, like, you've West Kerry leagues and championships down here, like, but kind of, it's paired right back to, like, whatever, and the bottom of that little section is just progress as a team and team unity and togetherness and a successful junior team, which was there for a couple of years as well. The strengths obviously were there, then what we thought our strengths were at the time, and our threats, the drink, the culture, the gossip leaks, some mirth is there, you know. America over the summer.
3: Swatted out
0: excuses. Probably the same stuff in every club, but excuses is a big one, yeah.
1: There's something about the town there too, isn't there?
0: Yeah, there is, yeah. Like diving into our history and our identity, getting to know, like, a lot of people wouldn't really know much about Dingle Club because it's just there and you go up and you train and stuff. But we wanted, like, the lineage, or what the New Zealanders call Waka Fapa, the
4: Maoris.
0: Yeah, the Maoris, yeah. So, like,
2: you never start to finish, you know.
0: We brush it every night. How would you know? You don't be down there. You live up in Limerick, do you?
3: Newcastle West. I drop by the gap on the way up. It's so important, isn't it? As you said, like, how many, we've all played a long time in different clubs, colleges, counties, different teams, and they'll clear the air meetings happen a lot.
1: Or what are we going to do?
3: They don't always work. But that connection is like, we've all been in teams where you guys are in it right now, where it's special and it's different. And we were speaking about it from the outside looking in. Now, those guys have something. They've been on the floor about five times in the last month, and they keep coming back. And that why, it can sound airy-fairy, and people can roll their eyes at it, but what are you playing for? We all love football. It's grown up with it. It's the biggest passion we'll ever have in our lives. And we all have kids now, but football is the number one. But having that why to go with it.
0: Why in here for us was make the town proud of us.
3: It's unbelievably powerful.
0: And that goes away from winning. Like, winning had nothing to do with making the town, because we made the town proud of us by losing county final, losing a Munster final. We lost the Munster in penalties, but we came back. We came back, and I went down to Sheehy's and the owner, it was like, thanks a million for the year, like, it's the journey we were on, like,
2: and that's class.
0: You know, like,
1: but how did you get that stuff off the paper? Like, stuff like knowing who you are and appreciating it, because you're in there as a kid.
2: Working off the paper, when you were down and out every time, and you don't even realise, I'd say, that you're thinking of that stuff subconsciously. Why are we doing it? We have to stick at this, we have to keep going. When another team would crumble, and even when we were on the pod talking about it, it was like, If this crowd go a couple of points ahead, I don't know, you sent on, it's like, will Dingle fall? I was like, not a hope.
3: You were writing them off every week, like.
0: You are.
3: You lumped on Ballybone. It's like, lads, get on this.
2: They will not. They will come back. They will fight the absolute deal. Yeah. And it probably does come back to
5: We didn't get to look at the green the last few years, maybe. We were all the wrong side of the results, like, you know.
2: Yeah.
5: But I think this year, probably.
0: We did, because last year we lost the two finals of the club and the county, and we felt we threw everything at it. But then we came back this year and we said we can throw more at this, like,

0: we picked up the phone and we rang all the guys that would have been away to see if they can come home.
1: Who are you talking about?
0: His two first cousins, Aidan and Patrick. Patrick was over in North America. He was out in California.
2: Canada first.
1: So the boys are living and working
0: away. Aidan had went to the UAE and then down to Australia afterwards. The two of them were pivotal. They played the whole game the last day. Then there was Rowan McCarthy, who's over in London. There was other guys that we rang that didn't come back or came back for a little while and whatever. But in a small club like us, you need everybody and you need a complete buy-in. But we opened it again after, the way things go with clubs and there's fellas fall away and then there's, we opened the doors again this year after going so close. We reopened the doors and the management reopened the doors and tried to get everybody back involved again to give it another go. And we had a review as well last year and we just said we need to freshen things up. And in fairness to Pac, he brought in James Weldon and Aidan Shea there, and they were a huge addition because...
2: Fresh voice.
0: I
2: think that we watched the...
1: Last year.
2: The county final back.
1: Not everyone does that.
2: No.
0: It sucked.
2: But it was probably one of the most depressing days ever.
1: It was the goals that Crokes got you with the goals, didn't
2: it? Yeah, the three goals. But we watched that back in full as a squad and probably brought us together a bit. And
1: that can't be comfortable, right?
2: No.
0: It was very uncomfortable. No. Definitely, Niall said it afterwards. It was very uncomfortable for him because he was under one of the high balls.
2: He was. Goal,
0: and you're not laying blame, but you're like, how do we? The question was how do we stop that from happening again? And my big one about that at the time was that Niall was left on his own, basically, with no communication and no help coming. And he's contesting it. There should be, these things are thrown out there, but there was learning. And then the game obviously changed with the new rules and James Weldon came in, and we had James years ago under AIM, and he's a basketball coach and a very clever guy, and the lads bought into him early in the year, and during the county league you could see what he was bringing to the table.
3: What kind of stuff is he bringing to the table though?
1: He's a basketball background, right?
0: The stuff that you see on top of the arc.
2: Probably the set plays, is it?
0: Screen, loop, cuts, all those stuff.
2: Any set plays really.
0: Set plays was a big part of
2: it.
3: Matthew on the ball at some stage, did he? From a free or something, maybe.
2: Matthew?
0: Matthew's just a great receiver.
3: He'll get free.
0: If it's a ground ball, he's winning it.
1: The basketball thing is all about, you said it's basic, so tight in the court. And it's how you move, the cohesion amongst the team. And we would have used their bumper as well with our group. And it's probably not as relevant as much anymore because the set defence is not as strong as it was, but it was such a big part of that.
0: There's a lot of one-to-ones now.
1: It's a different perspective.
0: That's about one-to-ones,
1: It's funny because...
4: creative.
0: Yeah.
1: You could tell at times, and clearly maybe, in some of the late scores late on, you use some of this, and even the way Tom Sullivan slows the game down and isolates the one-on-ones, or you find Tom, or different moves, right? And against the Bears, early doors... you're very controlled. You're trying to pry apart their zonal system. Mm-hmm. And you get three or four scores from it. But, geez, lads, you play your best stuff when you let it rip. And you go... you mentioned Mayo 15-17 earlier. Was that off the cuff? Have you thought about that before?
2: I actually remember clipping, I would say, probably 10 clips. And I was trying...
0: Before the county final, was it? Or the semi-final?
2: I was racking my brain. I was like, what's going on? Why can't we play with freedom here? But we were so programmed to do these set plays and all these set plays, and I just clipped all probably our best scores in the last 2 years, and they were all off the cuff, long balls in and runs forward and kick passes. Every single one of those plays is probably kick passes. And I think that's what everyone wants to see, and that's what we want to play as well.
0: There is, and that's what we want to play.
1: You found a way to mix it up.
0: Our problem in the past was that we went and tried to play that all the time.
2: Yeah.
1: Which the off the cuff.
2: Yeah.
0: So you try a 50-yard pass and it doesn't work out. It comes out and then they score and you try another one and you just keep doing the same kind of, or then you change it and you take a crazy. So it didn't work. So we had to try... mix or get more, so that was going ultra the other way and ultra kind of more controlled game and then have a bit of chaos obviously in between, or you know, when you've done it well and you, it's there.
2: I think the chaos probably won us the games, but the control play kept us in the games.
1: Makes sense.
0: I think it's impossible to play chaos for 60 minutes either. Like,
2: I think the
0: like
2: chaos probably
0: to me
2: won.
0: About like going, and I was like, even Connor was on about going even like one on one for even pressing kickouts, go man on man and stuff. You can't sustain that for a whole game.
1: This 2-point king, Conor Flannery, who lands 2-point early doors, or which Conor?
0: But like, you just can't. You can't sustain
1: the other 2-point king.
0: And we, but we couldn't sustain that other game for 60 minutes either.
1: Yeah.
0: So you have to be able to control and then use the other stuff as well. Like, so, what the lads brought in and what we tried, and also we're set up for that as well because we have Niall, Tom Sullivan. Connor, great man to break a tackle. Dylan, myself, Connor,
1: tied the broom.
0: But like going on the one on ones.
1: Oh yes,
0: so we have the we've the skill set to get past the guy, and the speed and the ability to shoot. So how you create situation, and actually playing the Gael was a big part of why we kind of went down that road, because the Gael exposed us in the day. Now at the time we had a lot of injuries, so we were depleted a little bit, but they exposed us one on one between the halfway line and the arc.
1: Okay.
0: And they drove in and just picked off easy scores, and they had options there, and we just looked at that and we said, there's something in that. Like,
3: there is. That's so interesting because they had, like, in those
0: Jack
3: teams,
0: Jack Barry and yeah, Stephen,
3: they could drop a shoulder.
0: Big guys like in North Team Mansell that would just go past you and the easy scores.
3: Well, I think that's something that's actually gone out of the game in terms of being coached, is just a fella shimmying nips like you do, dropping the shoulder and getting us 30 yards up the field, and then you're dishing to someone else. Yeah, Tom or even Breen was waiting for the guys to go back to them. Do you know, like someone just to do that to carry up the field?
0: The guys copied us as well. Then I think
2: they must have. Right.
0: No, but seriously, like when you have guys like that that are able to do a one-on-one like that, you have to create situations where it allows for that, and then you know that space is there, and then we can do the other side of the game then as well. Like, so it's a good. But also the 2-point arc. Like, why wouldn't you want to create space to be able to kick a 2-pointer? Like the power of it. Like we were down a goal, and you kicked a 2-pointer, and then the goal has vanished. No goals should be 4 points as well, still in my opinion.
1: Do you feel that? Look, we're just watching Mark O'Connor's block here. Like,
0: yeah, that was unreal.
1: Same end of the ground as Conor Gorham is like.
2: There's a kick on as well.
1: Yeah, it should have been.
3: That was some pass by Conor.
1: Sorry,
3: as
1: just
3: well
1: on that, right? It was a great ball. Oh, little ball, moments like that. Just before that, and it flashed up on screen, but we were talking about something else, so I didn't want to bring it up. But Pierce Frost gets a black card, right? Umpires consult linesman, consult the referee. We want to see that, to come to the right decision. It looked obvious. From a certain vantage point, referee mightn't have copped it, but we want to see this, them all figuring out the right decision. On the really slow-mo replay of your little slip pass to Dylan Gainey.
0: Mm-hmm.
1: Now, maybe I'm being harsh.
2: I'll answer this question.
0: Extremely harsh.
1: But in the moment,
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11: It's 1 o'clock. Good afternoon. I'm Jane McNamara. US President Donald Trump is expected to spend today following the Irish Open at his golf course in Doonbeg. It comes 24 hours after he sparked a diplomatic row by backing Irish reunification. Chief reporter Barry White reports.
12: This is game number 15.
13: Yesterday, Donald Trump said he would like to see a united Ireland. Today, he's expected to watch two Irish golfers from either side of the border. The president is due to follow Rory McIlroy in a specially built armoured golf buggy before watching tournament leader Shane Lowry later this afternoon. He's then expected to present the Irish Open trophy. Golf broadcaster Shane O'Donoghue will be the master of ceremonies.
14: Well, I don't think he's ever been one to pass the opportunity for a photo op. And I expect him to be there. I expect him to be part of the presentation party.
13: President Trump is due to depart Shannon Airport for the US at around 8 o'clock tonight.
11: These young golf enthusiasts have been enjoying the weekend.
15: It's been great. I saw Donald flying in, but they had to send me back because I went over the ropes. They had to push everyone back. Everyone was getting really excited, like, because Donald was there.
16: We saw Donald Trump today on the 18th hole, and he was dressed in a big white and white suit.
11: Thousands of fewer journeys are being made on motorways following the M9 crash last month when a car drove on the wrong side of the road. Traffic monitoring data analysed by the Sunday Independent shows in the weeks after the crash, which killed five teenagers and seriously injured a family, there have been 75,000 fewer journeys through Junction 10 on the M50 compared to last year. There have been 45,000 fewer vehicles through Junction 12. Vice President of the Irish Road Victims Association, Leo Ligio, says tougher sentences for people who drive on the wrong side of the road are needed.
17: People out there have 40, 50, 60 previous convictions and they're still out there on the road, still out there walking around free. And the excuse we make is, they're only kids. That has to stop.
11: And well-being and fitness fanatics are taking over Belfast this weekend. Wellfest, the largest outdoor wellness festival in Ireland and Europe, is continuing at Ormo Park with crowds of around 5,000 expected to attend. That's it for now. More in an hour.
18: Behind the immersion, there's a switch no one understands. 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Behind that, there's Frank. Called out for a leaky tap, now he's excavating a house. We're Topline. Behind the trade, behind the floorboards, the tap, the washer, the pipe, the switch no one understands. Topline. We're behind your project.
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11: Mostly cloudy and dry today. Any showers that develop will be isolated. Highest temperatures 16 to 21 degrees. 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
20: And you are welcome, folks. Stop the Ball Sunday. John Duggan with you through to seven. Hope you're doing great around the land. What is coming up on the show today? Well, the Manchester Derby between United and City, one of two live and exclusive Premier League commentaries we're showcasing here on News Talk. Phil Egan and Brian Kerr at Old Trafford for the showdown. It kicks off at 4:30. Before that, Richie McCormack and Keith Tracy will describe the match between Coventry City and Brighton and Hove Albion. That game is underway at 2. We're also going to bring you the best of the Sunday Paper Review. The presenter of the Sunday Paper Review, Shane Hannan, is with me for the news round. Good afternoon, Shane.
21: Afternoon, John.
20: So, before we talk to you, Shane, let's without further ado go to Doonbeg, because the final round of the Amgen Irish Open is underway. Our reporters, Tommy Rooney. And Tommy, after the extraordinary scenes yesterday with Air Force One hovering over the Clare Links and the arrival of US President Donald Trump, there's a golf tournament on. It has to be won. And Shane Lowry leads.
1: Shane Lowry leads, John. And what a back nine he put together yesterday. I think it was 9-1 putts. Possibly the most impressive bit of his day yesterday could have been on 8, where Olesen and Haotong Li both drop eagles, eagle putts, and that left Olesen joining Lowry at the top of the leaderboard. Lowry steps up and sinks a birdie putt to send him one clear again. Olesen did tie the lead a little later, but Lowry's putter was just so hot going down the stretch. And Olesen bogeys 18. Lowry had a number of par saves along the way and leaves him with a 4-shot lead going into today. And it's a lovely day today in Doonbeg. Do you know, it's really hot. There's decent crowds out. The media room here, the media centre beside me, has totally emptied out in the last couple of minutes for two reasons. Rory McIlroy just finished his round. And also, there was an American flag and an Irish flag raised. And the White House press pack, which must be pretty bored. They've been stuck inside in the media centre all day. They're not watching much golf. They're waiting for Donald Trump to say something or do something. They all sprinted out of here. It's a little bit like transfer deadline day and rumours floating around that Trump is about to hop into his bulletproof buggy. Very little has happened so far on that front, John, but I'd imagine he will take his time and go out with the leaders a little later. At some stage, you'd think. So I spent my morning keeping an eye on McIlroy early doors, and then I went out with Liam Nolan, young Galway golfer Liam Nolan. What a story this is. I caught him yesterday for a couple of minutes. His father won an All-Ireland with Galway, Tom, back in 87 and 88. He was on the panel under Cyril Farrell. And Liam's journey through golf, went to college here in Ireland, has taken his time, was quite academic, as he said. He played a load of sports growing up, was diagnosed with diabetes at 14, which meant he had to stop a bit of football, quit basketball at 19 to focus just on the golf. He's playing in his first Irish Open. And by God, is he playing really well. He's had a lovely start. I think he was 2-under yesterday with a 68. And that left him 2-under going into today. And I followed him for the first three holes. He's got this lovely pause at the top of his back swing. It's nearly Cam Young-esque. Not quite as pronounced, but it's going in that direction. And it was a really interesting intersection where the third hole yesterday, and this is where all the fun happened yesterday, Rory McIlroy lost his ball. He went with a driver and he lost it in the fescue on the right. And as he was looking for it, Air Force One came in and swooped over his head on that unscheduled trip around Donald Trump's golf course that he definitely took way too close to the ground here. And McIlroy obviously double bogeyed there. And today, as Liam Nolan played the tree expertly well, he took an iron, he birdies it. And as he birdies it, McIlroy's coming down off 16 and ends up losing his golf ball on the right, takes a penalty drop and double bogeys 16. He bogeys 17, but he birdied 18 to finish with 1-under overall for the tournament, the 67 today for Rory McIlroy. So McIlroy, he played quite well, tee to green, but just did not have the momentum with the putter. And yesterday, I think when he tried to force it a touch, things just didn't go his way and he slipped down the leaderboard. So yeah, that's Rory McIlroy's day done and dusted. And Shane Lowry is teeing off in 58 minutes alongside the young Dane, Jakob Skov Olesen, who was really good yesterday, performed really well. And he's won an amateur championship back in 2024, and he's done quite well whenever he's played in Ireland. So Jakob Skov Olesen is going to be one to keep an eye on today alongside Lowry. But so is Joaquin Niemann, the Chilean golfer, who finished with 9-under yesterday, a 66, 9-under overall. So he's probably the danger, obviously operating on the LIV Tour over the last couple of years, but Niemann is one to watch too.
20: The hope is that Lowry will finish the job. Tommy, he hasn't won a stroke play event in 4 years. It was 17 years ago when you won the Irish Open as an amateur at Baltrae. If it is Lowry, will Trump be presenting the trophy? Is that still the plan?
1: Well, the word I have, and I don't know, is this the word that the White House press pack have, is that Shannon Airport are expecting, and the guards around here are expecting Trump to possibly depart this evening at 7:30. Now, not quite sure is that going to happen. There's a fair chance he sticks around and waits around. Play has been a little slower across the last couple of days. You'd imagine we'd be finishing around 6:30. You'd expect that Donald Trump will want to do the handshake. You'd expect it to be officials from the European Tour, the DP World Tour. There'd be plenty around. Micheál Martin was here a couple of minutes ago. I'm sure he'll be in the mix as well, somewhere around the 18th. And if Shane Lowry gets the job done today, as you said, John, 4 years since Wentworth. Before that, it was, I think, 2019 for his last solo win. It's been a long time coming, and it's something he really needs, is to get over the line in a golf tournament, given how close he came earlier in the year and a massive 2027 ahead of him. Today is really important for Shane Lowry. I'm not quite sure he's worrying or thinking about who's going to be meeting him or greeting him if he does get the job done at the moment.
3: Absolutely. Tommy Rooney, thank you so much. We're going to keep you up to speed from Tommy and what's happening throughout the day at Doombeg, the final round of the Irish Open, sponsored by Amgen at Trump International. Shane Hannan.
4: Yeah, and just to bring people up to speed on the other golf that's happening, because Europe needs 6.5 points from the Sunday singles to capture the Solheim Cup, John. It's 8-8 on the score, the leaderboard. But so far, looking at, we want to see more and more in the blue. We have Europe up in what? 1, 2, 3, 4, 5, 6, 7 of the singles at the minute. And you're looking at all square and a couple of those as well, with the Americans up in 3. So far it looks quite good for Europe. Obviously still a way to go, but the players that are through a right number of holes, you have Charlie Hull, 2 up on Megan Kang, Esther Henselet, 3 up on Alison Lee, Lynn Grant, 2 up on Angel Yin, she's through 10. And from an Irish perspective, Leona Maguire, unfortunately, is 2 down on the American Lauren Coughlan. They're through 5 holes, so we'll see what happens with Leona Maguire. But so far so good from a Solheim Cup perspective, and hopefully that continues across the rest of the day, John.
3: We'll go through more of the Irish Open throughout the news round, Shane, and the writing that's appeared in the papers about it today. But let's bring in our match commentator, Richie McCormack, out of our first Premier League commentary of the day, Coventry City versus Brighton and Hove Albion. Good afternoon, Richie.
21: And John, how are you?
3: Well, thank you very much. So newly promoted Coventry, you had to score a goal this season, and they play Brighton, who've got what? A bit of a mixed bag, a win, a draw and a defeat from their opening 3 games.
21: Yeah, 4-3 so far for Brighton, whereas for Coventry City, they of course endured that difficult opening night on the Friday night away to Arsenal with a 3-0 defeat. Since then, to be fair to them, they have steadied the ship somewhat. It's not like they're being beaten out the gate. There's an air of forgiveness, I guess, about that result at the Emirates on the opening Friday night of the season. A 1-0 defeat at home to Hull here at the CBS Arena, followed by last week's very impressive performance, albeit in a 1-0 defeat away to Manchester City. And that has perhaps informed Frank Lampard's decision to go with an unnamed starting 11 for today's game, which includes the former Brighton goalkeeper, Carl Rushworth, who has brought to the CBS Arena at some great expense during the course of the summer. Rushworth, though, never actually played a senior game for Brighton, made his name while out on loan, including while on loan at Coventry City in their title-winning championship campaign of last term. For Brighton, however, they are beset by a host of injuries. To go through some of the players that we knew wouldn't be involved today, Yankuba Minta, he's out until October. Kauru Mitoma, Jack Hinchelwood, Max Wiefer, Stefanos Tsimas, Zadok Johanna, and one Evan Ferguson, none of whom are expected to feature this side of the international break. Indeed, the conservative estimates on all are that they will be perhaps in consideration at the very most the other side of that lengthy international break come the end of this month and the start of October. So, rather, Fabian Hertzler has been forced into an unchanged starting 11 because his options are fairly thin on the ground. Bart Verbruggen will start in goal for them this afternoon. They'll have a back four or Ferdi Kalioglu, Luka Vuskovic, their big money signing during the summer. Lewis Dunk and Olivier Boscali are their defence. Pascal Gross and Yasin Ayari will be in midfield. Diego Gomez, Malik Yalkure and Maxime de Kuyper will be in behind Charampos Kostoulas, the 19-year-old Greek who has been entrusted to lead the line for Brighton this afternoon. This is a small bit of off the ball history this afternoon, John Duggan. This will be the first ever Coventry game covered at the CBS Arena on Off the Ball, and I'm delighted to be part of it.
3: Great stuff, Richie. April 2001, the last time they won a game in the Premier League. So there you go. So Interesting to get the commentary from Keith, Tracy and Richie McCormack coming up at about 2 o'clock here on Off the Ball Sunday. Manchester Derby as well to come. Shane Hannan, a protest at Old Trafford this afternoon.
0: Yeah, a protest this afternoon at Old Trafford, and it's an interesting one because Manchester United fans have not been happy for some time with the owners. We know that at Old Trafford, but Manchester United have essentially banned 685 accounts and either sanctioned or warned 464 supporters following a ticket touting investigation. So the investigation triggered protests widespread in recent months, but these were supporters who feared they were about to get their season tickets confiscated and had not been told why. Man United side of the story is innocent fans will not be punished, and it's beyond doubt. The club have identified and banned hundreds of touts and broken up networks. But as been reported today in the Telegraph, amongst other places as well, all flags will be removed from the Stretford end against Manchester City today at Old Trafford and replaced with one single large banner that reads in capital letters, "The way you treat us is a disgrace," which obviously, as James Ducker says, reveals the extent of the upset and anger among match-going Manchester United fans over the club's handling of this anti-ticket touting crackdown. So strong response from fans, and those tifos and banners have been a recent enough addition to the Stretford end at Old Trafford in the last year or so, but and have been a really good addition to the pre-game atmosphere. But it's going to look quite stark for the club's suits sitting over in the I suppose the prawn sandwich seats to look over and see this banner that reads, "The way you treat us is a disgrace." So yeah, strong stuff from the United fans ahead of this Manchester Derby at 4:30 today, John.
3: What else we got?
0: Yeah, well, we'll just mention a bit of the other football that's going on, because Rangers lead Celtic 1-0 after 53 minutes in the Premier Sports Cup, or the League Cup quarter-final over in the Old Firm at Ibrox. So 23 minutes, Dan Neil with the only goal of the game so far for Rangers. And Celtic, of course, have been starting the brighter in the Scottish Premiership season, but cup action today, it's knockout football, and Rangers lead Celtic by 1-0. There is one game ongoing in the Women's Super League as well. Chelsea leading Manchester United. Manchester United 0, Chelsea 2. Nushkin and Walsh with the goals in the first half for Chelsea in that one. While it's scoreless after 56 minutes in the Championship today, John, as well. Sheffield United 0, Wolves 0 is the latest score in that one. So that's your football action to speak of this afternoon, and plenty of it to keep you up to speed on. But I suppose the Manchester Derby is the big news, and we can hear now from Michael Carrick, the Manchester United manager, speaking ahead of this big game during the week.
2: It'll definitely be different, just because no game's ever the same, no two games are ever the same, so it's definitely going to be different. I think there's no way we're assuming, you know, we won last year, we'll do the same things and everything will be the same, you know. It's I understand the expectation, it was quite fresh, everything was new, there was a bit of, didn't really know where it was going to go, and players, maybe myself, coaches, obviously you guys, you know, it's, you're all waiting to see how it would go, and it was quite quick turnaround. So I think the confidence that we built over a period of time, and feel like we're getting better all the time, I think that helps us. We know it's a big game, we know it's an important game, it's there's a lot riding on it. It's pretty obvious to say it, but we're looking forward to it. You know, we've got a short space of time to recover and prepare for it, but it's we'll make the most of it. They're a very good team, obviously, you know. They've had some really good results. I thought they were really professional the way they played against Porto the other night, and efficient in what they needed to do. And obviously you've got players to choose from to rotate, and that's the position they're in. So yeah, they're a good team, you know. Little tweaks here and there that I don't need to talk about right here, but you try to take from the game, and but yeah, we know we have to put in a really good performance and do a lot of good things to get the result we want.
0: Yeah, and as you said, we're going to have Phil Egan and Brian Kerr over in Old Trafford this afternoon for live commentary here on Off the Ball Sunday on News Talk of this game later. And it's funny one, John, because it's kind of the type of game Manchester United have won in the last year or two, certainly since Carrick took over. This was the game where United won last season in Carrick's first game in charge, so impressively. Could have won by more than 2-0 in Bumo with that goal on the break, and then Patrick Dorgu scored as well. So disappointing to concede late against Everton last weekend and not pick up all 3 points, but they could do it.
3: We know you still have the Manchester United bedspread at home on the duvet. So
0: it's come off a few times the last 13 years, John, I'll tell you. Yeah, it's not been as...
3: But 10 times they've beaten City in the Pep era. So I know there's more wins for City, but 14, but there's still 10 wins for United in there when they weren't winning league titles.
0: Yeah, in their banter era, as some people have said. Yeah, it's...
3: But they need to forget about Saba. I mean, that was one where it's hard to get a ticket for Old Trafford, and you get to go to that match. It's the three games where they conceded two goals in each one to start the season. It seems that they're better on offense rather than defense, Manchester United. But Cesco has impressed me, I have to say.
0: Yeah.
3: Scored twice in a week now. He's got something about him for me. And look, are City playing like a team yet? They've obviously started very well. The first day they had to dig it out against Bournemouth, but they got the job done during the week in Portugal. We're good away to Crystal Palace. It's depressing in some ways that they can just open the checkbook and spend what they want. But it seems to me that they're a bit more forward than I thought they'd be under Maresca.
0: Yeah.
3: This is a real interesting window now into both clubs and where they're at.
0: It's funny because, and I've heard people say this as well, that Maresca's mannerisms on the touchline are different now. It's almost like he is trying to mimic Pep Guardiola to a degree, that after the game he's doing this whole going onto the pitch and very obviously in front of the cameras having conversations with players and being quite theatrical. I don't remember him doing that quite as much with Chelsea, so there's definitely a continuity thing going on here, and they've to a degree picked up where they left off under Pep Guardiola, although the style of play is slightly different. It's not the same as Pep Ball, I suppose it was at Manchester City, but they've been impressive. And I was at Old Trafford in December for the 4-4 draw between Manchester United and Bournemouth when Antoine Semenyo was a Bournemouth player, and he had a brilliant game that night along the right-hand side and really destroyed Manchester United in that game, particularly in the first half. So he looked to do something similar at Old Trafford today, and there's a couple of players in that City team that Manchester United fans had hoped would join the red side of Manchester. Semenyo was one of them. Elliot Anderson, naturally enough, is another, even during the summer, getting linked with Ryan Aitnuri as well. But it's going to be a fascinating game. Both teams will fancy this. I expect the goalkeepers to be heavily involved. I expect quite a hefty game, an open game. Chances galore. Cue the little draw that comes after me saying that. But I think both teams will fancy it. And Manchester United will want to go into that international break with a couple of victories. And to win a derby at home, I mean, you would certainly get over the disappointment of the start of the season if you can do that, and obviously winning the cup during the week. So we'll see what happens. But Michael Carrick won't fear this City team, certainly. And yeah, United's defence has to shore up. You can't be conceding another couple of goals today and expecting to score three.
3: Okay, what else we got?
0: Yeah, well, we mentioned yesterday's Premier League, John, because Arsenal's 100% start in the season remains. Mikel Arteta's side beating Sunderland 2-0 at the Stadium of Light last night. Bruno Guimaraes with his first goal for the champions. A brilliant strike, and came 2 minutes after David Raya had saved a Sunderland penalty. Bukayo Saka then converted a stoppage time penalty. Chelsea were held 2-2 by Hull City after coming from behind at Stamford Bridge. But Hull City again without a defeat so far at the start of the Premier League season. Liverpool struggled to a 0-0 draw at home to Fulham. Not the best performance from them at Anfield. Tottenham, your beloved, still haven't scored this season, but did get a point after a goalless finish with Everton. Nottingham Forest got a 2-1 win at Aston Villa. Ipswich won 3-2 against Crystal Palace, who went down to 10 men in the first half. And Keith Andrews' Brentford, drew 2-2 at Bournemouth. So some interesting results. I know you'd have watched a lot of this football yesterday, John. What stood out to yourself?
3: Arsenal, very good to get the job done at Stadium Lodge, hard place to go. And Sunderland had chances, but Arsenal are just a winning machine at the moment. It feels, the three big games in a week now, including the Champions League, going to Naples and winning, beating Chelsea, going to Stadium Light and winning. That's really top form. Liverpool, look, it's going to take time. Chelsea are Keystone Cops at the back against Hull. It was an enjoyable watch, actually. And Javi Alonso said to the BBC, it'll take months. Do you get months at Chelsea? For Tottenham, I went to see Tottenham play Everton in August of 1996 at White Hart Lane, a goalless draw. What has changed in 30 years, Shane?
0: You would wonder, John. It's the home form has to be a concern for Roberto De Zerbi. Like, whatever, but going on the road and maybe picking up the odd point. But if you cannot win your home games, you're going to struggle. I don't think anyone...
3: Three wins last season at home. It's not a fortress look. But they don't look like scoring. They didn't look like... I mean, they looked comfortable. They had 62% of the ball, but they didn't look like scoring a goal. And maybe there's a confidence thing, but they've spent hundreds of millions on players, and you hope that even just to win with a fluky goal, a set piece or something, just to get something going. Didn't really have creativity in the team yesterday, and it's a worry. Just... But going through the stats yesterday, and I know people can go that statistics are not to be followed all the time, but Spurs had two shots on target, Everton had three. It's a game that had 0-0 all over it, and I would hope that Marmoush, Savio, Kudus, Solanke, these players can start doing something.
0: Yeah, from an attacking perspective, they have to do better. Like, have you seen enough from Hull City so far to suggest that they might not be in trouble? I know it's early days, it's not a big sample size here, but...
3: It's a strange one. I'd actually say that I've seen more from Ipswich.
0: Right.
3: I think Ipswich have got a lot of good players in.
0: Mm.
3: And Darragh O'Shea, obviously in a pivotal role there as the captain of the club. But they brought in Issa Diop, Sasa Lukic, Julian Ciso's a good player. Emerson, this new lad, has scored a couple of times this season. I think Gary Neal's got something about him. I think he relishes this type of stuff. So Hull City, I'm holding. I'm holding the Hull City judgment at the moment. But I think Ipswich could be, on the basis of what I've seen, in a very small sample size, be okay. We're obviously doing the Coventry game today. I expect Brighton to have a lot of the ball. But as Richie was saying, Brighton have got a lot of injuries. Hinchinwood, Minta, Matoma. So Coventry needs to get it going. But it's hard to judge with these clubs. Sunderland made a lot of signings last summer and had a really good campaign, got into Europe. Ipswich have made a lot of proactive, productive signings. Like Vizian Fleming coming from Burnley and scores the winner.
0: Yeah.
3: So I think of the three at the moment, Ipswich are the team that I think, if you're saying a team would be 17th or better, it'd be them.
0: I've been pleasantly surprised by all of them. Like, I spoke to John Egan on Friday mornings after breakfast, and he was
3: what an Indian summer he's having.
0: Yeah, remarkable. And hopefully, I'm presuming he will be in Hamer Hallgrimsson's squad this week ahead of the four Nations League games upcoming. But he spoke very well about Sergei Yurkiewicz, their manager, and they signed, I think, 18 new players? Right. A large amount of new players in the summer transfer window, a lot of money spent. But he said that because Yurkiewicz is such a man manager and a personable guy, that these players have kind of melted into the background quite easily at Hull City. So yeah, we'll see what happens with them. And Aston Villa, obviously a disappointing result for them, for Unai Emery's side to fall to defeat again, and it's not the start of the season that they would have wanted. But
3: Kevin Kelsey with that second Rangers goal against Celtic, now 2-0 up in that Scottish League Cup quarter final at Ibrox.
0: 67 minutes on the watch, that goal scored on the hour mark. So yeah, all to do for Celtic in the closing stages of that one in the Premier Sports Cup quarter final over in Scotland. I mentioned some tennis as well. Ben Shelton says he's thriving, Ben Shelton, in unfamiliar territories. He bids to become the first American in 23 years to win a Grand Slam men's singles tennis title. He takes on Germany's top seed Alexander Zverev this evening in the final of the US Open, due underway at 7 p.m. while Lena Rybakina has the first US Open title of her tennis career after victory over Aryna Sabalenka. The second seed got past the two-time defending champion in three sets in an enthralling final at Flushing Meadows. Rybakina will be confirmed as the new world number one tomorrow, John, as well. So congratulations to her. In motorsport, the Spanish Grand Prix takes place in Madrid this afternoon, with world champion Lando Norris starting from pole position. He'll share the front row with championship leader Kimi Antonelli after edging the Mercedes driver in qualifying. Such a close qualifying yesterday, 0.011 second separating Lando Norris and Kimi Antonelli. Lights out at 2 p.m. this afternoon. It's going to be an interesting evening in athletics as well. I was watching some of this during the week, but Mark English goes in search of a world medal in the 800 metres in Budapest this evening at the Ultimate Championship. The Donegal man won his semi-final yesterday, very impressively, to reach a world final for the first time in his career. The European champion taking to the track at 6:41 p.m. Irish time this evening. So if you want to watch that one, stick it on if you have access to it, because it's going to be interesting. And I know Mark English has kind of dampened the pressure on himself. He said he was glad to get to a world final. He'll take anywhere in the top. He'll be happy enough just to have got to a final. But really impressive athlete, and the way he speaks about the preparation he does for these races, quite remarkable. So hopefully he can get a world medal this evening, or even just compete quite well. In the rugby, South Africa scored 4 second half tries as they powered to a 43-28 win over New Zealand in Baltimore to wrap up a 3-1 success in their rugby's greatest rivalry series, as it's called. The world champions edged to a 17-14 lead just at half time, but a couple of quick fire tries in the second half swung the match their way. So South Africa with a 3-1 series win over the All Blacks over in Baltimore to finish it up. And in boxing, Conor Benn taken to hospital for observation after suffering a second round defeat to WBC welterweight world champion Ryan Garcia last night. He got back up after being knocked down in Las Vegas, but the referee halted the bout shortly afterwards as the British fighter struggled to stop a flurry of punches, and Garcia called out WBA belt holder Teofimo Lopez for his next challenge, John.
3: And remember, it's back. Braeburn's Maple Spice Syrup has returned for autumn, the perfect flavour for crisp mornings, darker evenings and cosy autumn moments. Autumn is calling at a pump of maple spice to any drink. Shane Hannan, a 50-1 winner of the Irish Champion Stakes at Leopardstown yesterday, for Jessica Harrington and jockey Shane Foley, hot as hell, who was hot as hell to beat Wimbledon Hawkeye and Constitution River, and a huge win for the Harrington family and everybody involved, and lots of great scenes in the winner's enclosure at Leopardstown. And over at Doncaster, Joseph O'Brien, Aidan's son, Aidan a disappointment with the third in the Irish Champion Stakes. So Joseph trained a winner of St. Ledger. So Highwayman, 11-1 with Safi Osborne, lady jockey on board. So that's what was going on yesterday, horse-wise.
0: I saw you sharing, I think, something on during the week. Was the Laytown Beach race was on?
3: With the rainbow.
0: The rainbow in the background. God. It looked, I've said to you before, you've spoken about attending it before, but I've said it's one of the sporting events I want to get to. It's I hardly have an excuse. It's not too far down the road from Annan to get to Laytown, obviously. So maybe next year we'll go, John.
3: Absolutely,
0: we'll
3: Shane.
0: Have a couple of pints, we'll take off the day after work.
3: It's one of the greatest things you could do, to go to racing on the beach in September in Ireland. I don't know why they can't do it more often. Obviously, the tide is a big issue there, but Laytown races is just a unique Irish experience and well worth going. We have four Group 1 races at the Curra on the second day of the Irish Champions Festival this afternoon. So the feature is the St. Ledger over a mile and six. That's at 4:35. Scandinavia, the great stayer, is the odds-on favourite. Bit of money for Jan Brueghel in the same stable, Aidan O'Brien stable. But Scandinavia, the likely winner of that one. The first Group 1 of the day, the Moyglare Stud Stakes for fillies at 10-3 at the Curra. Sun Goddess, the odds-on favourite, with Ryan Moore riding that one. The Flying Five Stakes as well. A Comanche Brave for Billy Lochnan in the saddle for Dunnock O'Brien, the trainer there. That's the favourite for that one. And then the other two-year-old race, the Vincent O'Brien National Stakes, the twin of the Moyglare. We have Monogram and Dr. Rascal attracting support for that one. That goes to post at 4:00. But some top-class racing with a lot of English owners, trainers and riders coming over for two great days. But hot as hell, 50-1 winner off the big one yesterday. If you had a few quid on that, you'd be happy today.
0: Yeah, not a bad day if you can get a few euro on it.
3: You had Nadine Doherty, ex-Donegal ladies Gaelic football captain, and Shane McEntee, former Meath men's Gaelic football captain, in studio earlier for the Sunday paper review, the best sports writing. I imagine GAA integration was high in the agenda.
0: It took over, John, to be honest.
3: Right, okay. Yeah,
0: it took over.
3: Have you solved it?
0: Yeah, I don't know if we've solved it, but in fairness, both speak very strongly on this, and Nadine, as well as being a former Donegal captain, is a Sunday Independent columnist, and she has been writing about this topic for quite some time, and her piece is excellent today. Mindsets, misgivings and mutiny in a week that will live in infamy. Michael Foley writing strongly about it in the Sunday Times as well. You've got plenty of coverage in the Irish Mail on Sunday, with Shane McGrath writing as well on this story. We committed a lot of time to it, in fairness, the integration story, so that's definitely worth a listen on the Sunday paper review today. Also coverage of the madness of Trump landing in Doonbeg yesterday. You've often picked out Conor McKeown's writing in the Sunday Independent.
3: Yeah, I had a read through that.
0: It's brilliant. Like, just the scale of the security operation, and talking about the steward at one of the DP World Tour stewards yesterday, hushing for quiet as Bob McIntyre stood over his putt on the second, and he said, "This seemed futile. Quiet, please, as 2 23,000 kilogram choppers with enough hardware to obliterate a small peninsula landed less than a pitching wedge away," which summed up the madness of yesterday.
3: I think madness is the word.
0: It was just bizarre. Like, to see Air Force One flying over, obviously on a surprise little detour as they come into Shannon, just remarkable scenes. And Donald Trump on the charm offensive. I don't know if you can use that phrase, but certainly playing politics by, you know, bringing up a United Ireland and trying to distract, I suppose, from everything else that's happening. But it's just strange, and we could see Donald Trump handing over, as you said, the trophy to, hopefully, Shane Lowry later on.
3: This will be a real end of the year summer. Mayo, Katie Taylor, the US President on Air Force One over an Irish Open golf championship.
0: Integration mess. Yeah, there's a lot.
3: There was over 20 years without an Irish Open, from the 50s to the 70s. I'm just going through the Irish winners like Harry Bradshaw, Christy O'Connor Jr., John O'Leary, Padraig Harrington, Rory McIlroy, Shane Lowry. Hasn't been won that many times by Irish players. Lots of great Irish players didn't win it.
0: Yeah.
3: And it was there was a real golden age when had the Carroll sponsorship in the 80s. You had Bernhard Langer and Seve winning, And it's great to see the Lynx course, but a son of a Clare man, I've been down to Doonbeg. It's really far out. Like, you get to Lahinch, and Lahinch is, accessible, but like, Doonbeg is quite far down south that Clare coast. So
0: yeah,
3: it's been a big operation from the DP World Tour, and obviously a lot of people have misgivings about it, but whatever the misgivings, you can't ignore the story. It is like an international news story, and you see with the American press, the pool, as they were, the pool of the press corps all travel with Trump in the plane, and they're all obviously this... A lot of other things to be talked about that are been put into an Irish focus. So from a news perspective, it is a big story.
0: Yeah. It's mad. And Nadine already made the fair point in the Sunday paper review that it all becomes a laugh and a joke, the whole Trump stuff. But we can't forget, you know.
3: Of course not.
0: The negativity and the reasons why maybe people have.
3: As Roy Curtis quite articulately explained on the panel yesterday.
0: Yeah, yeah, exactly. So look, we hope from a sporting perspective Shane Lowry gets the job done. But yeah, it's hard to ignore the circus.
3: The circus, yeah. The circus and the madness.
0: Yeah, yeah, it's crazy. So yeah, and hopefully Shane Lowry, it's kind of like the football, as they said, the two-goal lead in football is a dangerous lead. I often think the four-shot lead in golf is quite dangerous. Did Rory have a four-shot lead at the start of one of his Masters victories?
3: He did.
0: Where you
3: No, with the Masters defeats.
0: Defeats, sorry. Where you bogey the first.
3: 2011.
0: Yeah, like you can bogey the first and your rival can birdie the first and all of a sudden it's back to two and you still have 17 holes to play.
3: What I'd be heartened by with Larry is that Jakob Skovalason is four back, but then there's another three-shot gap to Neiman. I think with leads and with deficits, it's about how many players are in the mix behind you or you know. Remember, Harrington won a Carnoustie, he was a few shots back, but he didn't have that many players in front of him.
0: Yeah.
3: And that enabled him to have, well, I've got to pick off one, I've got to pick off another here, so if I can go low. But
0: so a two-horse race, possibly. Like, Neiman would need, as you say, yeah, he's seven behind
3: Larry. Larry needs to mess up. I mean, he's got three rounds in the 60s. The worst he shot is 67. I think 68 definitely gets it done, and possibly 70 gets it done.
0: Yeah.
3: Like, if you shoot 70, then Neiman's got to shoot 63, and the other players are going to have to shoot 61s. That's not going to happen. So it's between, if Scott Allison is the player he's got to put the pressure on.
0: Like Tom McKibben in a tie for fourth on 7-under, like after 68, 67 and 68.
3: Larry has to go over par to bring this tournament back alive.
0: But yeah.
3: To be fair to Shane Larry, he hasn't won that many stroke play events, but he's won enough big ones to suggest to me that, a bit like Portrush, he can finish it off. I think the thing with Larry, when he's won these big tournaments, like Baltrae shot 62 in the second round, as he's done this week. Portrush, he shot a 63 in the Saturday. If he's able to do that, generally he's in a position where he can finish, and I'd be confident enough that he will finish it.
0: Yeah, I'd like him to have still a 3 or 4 shot cushion with a couple of holes left.
3: And maybe all the nonsense that's around it will actually help him, because he can just concentrate on the golf.
0: Yeah.
3: If that makes sense.
0: Yeah.
3: Shane Hannan, thank you so much for the news round. We look forward to hearing the section of the Sunday Paper Review on FM here on News Talk about 6:30 this evening. Yourself, Nadine Doherty and Shane McEntee. And if you're an Off the Ball member, folks, you can get that podcast on demand right now, the Sunday Paper Review. So we've got to take a break. Back in a moment with the former Republic of Ireland international, Keith Tracy, to build up in more detail to our first Premier League commentary of the day, Coventry City versus Brighton and Hove Albion. Stay with us.
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20: Welcome back to Off the Ball Sunday here on News Talk. John Duggan with you 3 to 7, and Phil Egan and Brian Kerr are going to bring us live an exclusive commentary of the Manchester derby between United and City from Old Trafford later. That game kicks off at 4:30. Before that, we're showcasing Coventry City versus Brighton with our commentary team of Richie McCormack and the former Republic of Ireland international Keith Tracy. How are you doing, Keith?
17: I'm great, JD. How are you?
20: Not too bad, thank you. So Hull City third, Ipswich eighth after the first two games. The newly promoted club's doing well. Coventry bottom, they could do with a win today, or a draw at least.
17: Yeah, I think they're absolutely desperate to get a win, JD. They just need a little bit of confidence and a little bit of belief. And like Richie says, I think if they did somehow turn over Brighton today, and this is an under-strength Brighton, so Coventry will definitely be looking at today as, you know, a winnable game. But three games so far in the league, no wins, no goals. But when you whittle it down, to lose to Arsenal is no, you know, there's no problem with that when you're Coventry. To lose to Manchester City, absolutely no problem. And the fact that the Manchester City game was only a 1-0 defeat and they gave a really good account of themselves, there's little moments you're looking at already thinking, okay, they look like they might have something, but to lose that game to Hull 1-0 at home, that will really, really hurt. It's only the second game of the Premier League season, I know that. But if they can turn around and get this 3 points today against Brighton, they'll only be 3 points off the total they would have probably anticipated at this point. So 3 points today, absolutely vital for Coventry.
20: When we think about Brighton, I suppose many of us think from an Irish perspective about Evan Ferguson. He's injured at the moment. Hopefully he can put these problems behind him and get his career going again.
17: Yeah, that's what we all want. We always look at Brighton and we always have a little flick down the list to see if Evan Ferguson's name is knocking about. But that ankle injury and his fitness issues just seem to be lingering on. And, at a young age, it is quite worrying. But we just need to see the best of Evan Ferguson. And I think we need to see a consistent Devin Ferguson. You can't find your best football if you're not on the football pitch consistently. And that's what we all want to see, but disappointing that we won't see him again today.
3: What type of match are you expecting? I mean, Brighton in their first few games have had a lot of the ball. I mean, they're a good possession team.
17: They are. They will dominate the ball. Fabian Hurtler will dictate that to his players in the dressing room. I've said it's an understrength Brighton team without Hinchelwood, without Minthe, just to name a few. Those two are big, big misses for me. They've scored 8 goals in their 3 games already, Brighton. I know 4 of those came against Aston Villa and they were maybe gifted 1 or 2 of those, but they're a very, very good attacking team. Pascal Gross in the middle of the pitch with Ayari are 2 really good, classy operators. And Ayari's only 22 years of age, a Swedish boy. I like him a lot. I think his potential is quite high. And like I say, Brighton, absolutely full of goals. I look at Coventry and I'm not so sure they have the ability to defend well for 90 minutes against a high calibre attack. So Coventry at the top end of the park as well, JD. I really like Awoniyi. I think he's an absolute handful. I liked him when he went into Nottingham

0: but the same type of ilk. But he's the one who needs to score the goals for Coventry. And as I say, defensively and at the sharp end of the attack, I've got big question marks over them.
1: Not a good day for Celtic. Rangers have scored a third goal. They're going to win that Scottish League Cup quarter-final at Ibrox. 87 minutes on the watch. Dan Neil with the second of the game up in Glasgow. Just on yesterday, Keith, Sunderland had only lost, what, four times last season at home? An important win for Arsenal yesterday. And Bruno Guimaraes scoring an outstanding goal.
0: Unbelievable goal, JD. There was a sliding doors moment in all of this game. I thought the Dan Bollard penalty was a ridiculous penalty to be awarded. I think you see that hustle and bustle and jostling, and I know people will say Konsa has got a big grip of him. I also think Dan Bollard's got a big grip of Konsa. And for me, if you're a referee looking at that, you could easily give a free out, you could easily give a penalty. But if you're going to give a penalty for it, you're going to give an awful lot of penalties throughout the season. And even Arteta being booked for leaving the technical area, JD, I mean, how many times have we seen managers leave the technical area? And you know, even the Roddy Collins one, get up out of that, I'll tell your mother on you. They leave it all the time. These yellow cards, I mean, there was 8 yellow cards and 1 red card in that Sunderland and Arsenal game yesterday, and I really didn't think there was too many bad tackles. And look, maybe the game's just a little bit soft, but David Raya to make that save and save it onto the post is absolutely world class. And people have said to me, oh, Arsenal were lucky yesterday. There's nothing lucky about a goalkeeper saving a penalty. It was a wonderful world class save. And Bruno Guimaraes goes up the other end in a 50-50 game where you're looking for a bit of world class, a little bit of stardust to whip one into the top corner as he did. It was a real, real class strike. And then obviously Arsenal win the penalty towards the end and Saka puts it away. But that was a real 50-50 game that could have went any way. I thought Sunderland gave a really good account of themselves, but I thought the referee was poor. And as I said before, JD, I think Brobby, I really like him. I'm a fan of his. He's an absolute handful. I'm not sure if the listeners will remember, I played with a boy at Blackburn called Jason Roberts. It was an absolute handful. Couldn't finish, couldn't kick snow off a rope, but my God, he was physical and could turn defenders really well. He reminds me of Jason Roberts an awful lot.
1: What about then Liverpool held to a scoreless draw by Fulham? What was your assessment of that and their shape under Andoni Iraola?
0: Getting better, but slowly getting better. And like, if a draw against Fulham is not going to get the Scousers on side, the Liverpool Scousers on side, that is. And when you look at the front four, Wirtz, Munoz, Barcola, Isak, a lot of those players are still trying to find their feet at Liverpool. Obviously, Barcola is more than understandable. He's only in the door. Munoz is not in too long. Wirtz has been there a year, as has Isak, but they didn't have the best season for one reason or another. So that front four yesterday was really scrambling around, still trying to find their feet. Tsimikas at left back is not really for me. I know Kerkez on the bench isn't having the best time at Liverpool either. But I still see problems, I still see weaknesses, and when I look through the Liverpool team, I constantly ask myself, who are you banking on to give yourself a 9 out of 10 or a 10 out of 10 performance every single week? There's only Szoboszlai in the Liverpool team who constantly turns up. I'm sure other Liverpool fans will say Van Dijk and Alisson are probably thrown into that as well, but 3 out of 11 consistent performance is nowhere near good enough. And if you're going to have 7 or 8 players turning up and they're a little bit up and down and all over the place, you're going to get draws. The likes of Fulham will come to Anfield and get draws.
1: Another draw was another goalless one between Spurs and Everton in North London. Keith, Spurs have yet to score a goal this season. Why?
0: Because they're not very good, JD. That's why. That's exactly what I would put it down to. Again, there's so many new players in the team and a lot of turnover, a new manager, style of play, all these ups and downs and little bits of things you've got to take into the equation. But when I listen to Roberto De Zerbi, he keeps saying we had a slow pre-season, we had to wait on one or two coming back. Well, a lot of teams in the Premier League did, but they're not as sluggish as Spurs looking. Even in again, it was very similar to Arsenal and Sunderland, the 50-50 game, who's going to nick it? And I'm looking at Spurs thinking, yous are probably shading this, you might just get the winner. And then in a game where there's very little in it, Kinski gives that ball in and Dewsbury Hall nicks it, and you're thinking, you can't make those silly mistakes in these games where the game is in the melting pot. If you're 3-0 up and it's easy-ozy, okay, bop one into midfield. But I really do think there's a time and a place, and Spurs have to find that this is a time to play, this is a time to go long, and this is a time to, you know, chip one into midfield or whatever. And look, they have had little moments, I thought, than that tonight.

0: Charlie had some decent passes. He flicked one over to Archie Grade, which looked nice. But a 3-0 defeat to Brentford on the opening day, and then backing that up with a 2-0 defeat to Newcastle, unable to score against Forest, unable to score against Everton. They've got Villa, United and Coventry up in their next three Premier League games, JD. I'm not convinced it's getting too much better for Spurs right now.
1: Just finally, your view on the Irish angle, Keith. Jacob Ryan, good to see him come on for Everton off the bench yesterday. Darragh O'Shea captaining Ipswich to a win. John Egan having a great spell with Hull again at the top level. Finn Azaz scoring for Southampton. Adam Eda scoring for Swansea. So things to be optimistic about.
0: Yeah, a lot of things to be optimistic about. It's great when you come to, you know, we're not quite at the end of the footballing weekend just yet, but you get a roundup of how the Irish players are doing. It's great that there's such a big list now. It was very short for very long, and I know they're not all Premier League footballers, but getting more and more time, it really is encouraging. And the Jacob Ryan one coming on for Everton, I've said this before, JD, he's a very, very lucky boy. I think if there was any other manager other than David Moyes, it could have went very, very wrong. I know, I don't know the ins and outs. I'm led to believe he has said he didn't want to play right back. Any other manager in the Premier League, and I think it doesn't get swept under the carpet like it does with David Moyes. He's a brilliant manager, and from an Irish point of view and from an Everton point of view, he was a really good right back last season. I know he wants to play centre back, Jake, but I think even from an Irish angle, we're going to want him to play right back as well. So brilliant that he's back in the team.
1: Briefly, how's it going to go, Coventry versus Brighton today, Keith?
0: I've said it's an understrength Brighton team. I think Coventry will do well. They'll get encouragement, but ultimately they will make a couple of mistakes, and Brighton just have too much class and will score two or three goals, and I don't see Coventry being able to match that or go beyond.
1: Okay, Keith Tracy, thank you for the moment here on Off the Ball Sunday on News Talk. I'll take a break. Back with Keith and Richie McCormack shortly for live Premier League commentary of Coventry City versus Brighton and Hove Albion. Stay with us.
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1: Welcome back to Off the Ball Sunday here on News Talk. John Duggan with you through to seven. So Shane Lowry, minutes away from his tee-off time at the Amgen Irish Open for his final round. The Offaly native got a four-shot cushion on 16 under par at Doonbeg in Clare. Europe have won the first point of the singles at the Solheim Cup in the Netherlands to lead the United States by 9 points to 8 now. They need 14.5 points to win. The good news is that Europe are up in 6 matches, down in 3. The other 2 are all square right now. The full-time whistle's gone at Ibrox. Rangers have beaten Celtic 3-0 in the Scottish League Cup quarterfinals. Don't forget live and exclusive commentary to come of the Manchester Derby between United and City with Phil Egan and Brian Kerr later. Kick off at Old Trafford at 4:30. But now time for our first live game of the afternoon on your radio as Coventry City play Brighton and Hove Albion. Newly promoted Coventry have not won a Premier League game in over 25 years. Will that wait finally end today? Our match commentators are the former Republic of Ireland international Keith Tracy and first, Richie McCormack.
16: Thanks very much, John. The Coventry Building Society Arena has just greeted both sets of players out onto a rather lush looking surface here this afternoon, and it is looking a tad more full than it was when Hull were the visitors here a fortnight ago. They're still waiting in anticipation of that first Premier League Coventry goal since Mustafa Hadji grabbed the brace away to Aston Villa on the day they were relegated from the Premier League way back in 2001. Coventry are unchanged from last weekend's 1-0 defeat away to Manchester City, and perhaps briefly maintain the same formation as well, with three at the back in front of goalkeeper Carl Rushworth, a £22.5 million signing from Brighton in the summer. Aurel Amenda, Bobby Thomas and Ethan Pinnock are that defensive trio. Milan Van Ewijk and Jay De Silva will provide the width, with Frank Onyeka and Matt Grimes sitting in midfield. Taiwo Awoniyi leads the line with Jack Redoni and Ephraim Mason-Clark behind him in support. Brighton also unchanged, but you can put that down more than anything to a lack of replacements from the bench. The likes of Yakuba Minte, Karim Mutoma, Jack Hinterwood, Stefanos Tsimas, Mats Wiever and Zadek Yohona are all absent, not to mention Ireland's own Evan Ferguson. So they have gone with an unchanged team from that which drew with Leeds last week. Barford Bruggen is in goal. Ferdy Kalyoglu, goal scorer last week. Luka Vuskovic, Lewis Dunk and Olivier Boscali are their back four. Pascal Gross and Yassin Ayari will provide the anchor in midfield behind Diego Gomez, Malik Yalcuye and Maxime de Kuyper, with Charlampos Kostulas leading the line for Fabian Hutzler's side this afternoon. It is a Coventry team without a goal, without a win upon their Premier League return, but there is a sense from Frank Lampard and co that they are building towards that victory, and that they may just well be okay from the shakedown at the end of this season. Brighton coping well with an injury crisis early on in the going here, but they will be the heavy favourites for this one, Keith Tracy.
0: Yeah, they will be. Brighton are a really good team, and going forward they've already shown very, very capable of scoring a whole host of goals. They've played four games so far this season. They've had one Conference League game. On three of those four occasions they've managed to score three or more goals. Very potent up front. I'm sure Fabian Horsler would have said to this Brighton team, if you can score inside the first 10-15 minutes, it will really put Coventry on the back foot, already questioning whether or not good enough to play at this level.
16: And it's Brighton who get us underway, playing in their change kit of dark green this afternoon. Coventry kicking from left to right as we look at it here, defending the south stand, and in their traditional sky blue and white stripes and dark shorts, redolent of the kit that they wore during the 1987 FA Cup final win over Tottenham Hotspur at Wembley. Touch in there for on Yeka. Coventry looking to get it clear just in front of their penalty area. Bobby Thomas rises highest to nod it clear. Vuskovic though will gather for Brighton and manages to stretch a long leg of his over the top to volley it towards one of his teammates, but they win it back eventually. Down in the box goes Bobby Thomas for Coventry, and it will be a free out. Both of these sides looking to put their physical stamp on this game. Throughout, this is the first occasion on which off the ball has been sent to Coventry to commentate on a match. We will be live at the Manchester Derby a little bit later on this afternoon at Old Trafford, with Phil Egan and Brian Kerr looking after the meeting of Manchester United and Manchester City. As you will have heard from Shane Hannan, in the build-up to today's game there will be protests from the Stretford end about how the Manchester United faithful are being treated by their owners. Just over a minute on the clock here at the CBS Arena, as which we'll stick to calling it to save time if nothing else, Keith, this afternoon. Thump clear by Vuskovic into the centre of the park, and Van Evijk will come under a bit of threat here, and it's a fair shoulder to shoulder from De Kuyper. Back up into the air it goes. Trampolos looks to win it back, and it's very, very scrappy, and Kostoulis has it, but Onyeka can bring it clear. It's been a scrappy opening to this game, to say the least. Neither side really putting their own stamp on it, as foul in there from Onyeka on Ayari, one of the players that Keith was keen to see this afternoon, a man who performed so well for Sweden during their World Cup campaign. He wins a free kick for Brighton around about 45 yards or so from goal, which will be an opportunity for them to send their big man up towards the edge of the Coventry City penalty area.
0: It's a really high line. Coventry are keeping their 2 or 3 yards just the other side of their 18 yard box, but there's a gaping hole for a left footer just to whip a ball in there. The Kuiper is more than capable. The early stage, it is very scrappy, but Coventry allowing the ball to bounce in and around their 18 yard box.
16: Two men standing over this. Gross is going to be the one to take it, and he's the one that chips it, looking for Vuskovic, who found himself lurking with intent in the box, but Thomas nods it behind for what will be the first corner kick of the afternoon, and it goes the way of Brighton and Hove Albion.
0: Yeah, he did well, Thomas. He was backtracking.
16: Vuskovic into the back of Ethan Pinnock, tried to get something on it there, but it goes behind for this first corner of the afternoon. There's a clutch of Brighton players who are just beyond the back post. Vuskovic and Lewis Dunn for centre halves among them. In front of them, Kostoulis and Ayari, being marshalled, of course, by the Coventry defenders. In comes the corner, an in-swinger towards the centre of the 6 yard box, and it's gathered well by Rushworth, who rolls the ball out onto this near side towards Jack Rodoni. Looked to hold up in the surface just a touch there as well. Perhaps drier than we might have anticipated. Well won by Awani to bring it forward for Coventry. Nice hook clear by Boscagli. Get more head tennis in the centre of the park, and it comes the way now of the experienced Pascal Gross, who just takes the sting out of affairs and passes it back to Boscagli. This will be on Brighton to take their time with this one. Vuskovic square to Dunk. Dunk now to Gross. A touch for Boscagli.
0: I just wonder, Coventry are completely convinced how they're going to go about this. Rushworth did really well from the Brighton corner. He comes out convincing. Hands catches it really well, but he throws the ball out to Rodoni. Rodoni can't go anywhere and passes backwards, and then they go from back to front up to 1-1-E. Why not Rushworth do that straight away?
16: did his best to try and keep the ball in play over on the far sides of the pitch, bathed in sunshine for the time being here in the East Midlands. Here's dump though for Brighton. Outside of him is Boscaglia, ahead of him Yalcuye. Yalcuye calling for it, but it's to Boscaglia it goes. Boscaglia square into the centre of the park now for Ayari. He looks up and thought about pinging one forward towards Diego Gomez, checks back on himself though. Lewis Dunk and Vuskovic will exchange passes just inside the Coventry City half. Kadioglu back to his captain Lewis Dunk, record appearance maker for Brighton Hove Albion now at this stage this afternoon. This is 525th appearance for the club from England's south coast. Outside it goes for Brighton. It's to Gross momentarily, back inside now to Dunk, and he switches the focal point of the attack over towards this near side to Boscaglia. There's an opportunity for Ayari to shoot instead. He does a little bit of a sandwich in there and it breaks, and just wide it goes from Diego Gomez. It was a real chance for the Paraguayan, came to him very, very quickly on a nod down from that ball into the box from Ayari, who's drifted towards the back post. In fact, it was Ethan Pinnock who cut it out straight towards Diego Gomez, whose shot was just to the right of Carl Rushworth's goal as Diego Gomez shot. And did it take a little bit of a flick off a toe? I think it may have done. But regardless, this will be a goal kick for Brighton and an early sider for Gomez and for Brighton.
0: I did say, Rich, I really didn't. I wasn't convinced that Coventry could defend well for 90 minutes. And as Pascal Gross flicks, or it was Ayari, excuse me, flicks this ball over the top, the left back to Silva for Coventry just throws a lazy left leg at it, and it presents itself at the edge of the 18-yard box for Gomez. He's got to do an awful lot better there, De Silva. Really poor defending, but he gets away with it in the end.
16: Yalcuye takes a shot in the back but manages to keep possession for Brighton of Albion. Maxime de Kuyper now. Ayari again with a chip over towards that far side across from us here to Diego Gomez, the man who's brought about the first chance of the afternoon the way of Brighton of Albion. Nearly 7 minutes on the clock here at the CBS Arena, still goalless. Lewis Duncan possession, brings it over the halfway line, finds Boscaglia to his left. Boscaglia back inside now again to Ayari, thinks about that chip once more. Instead it's a neat back flick to Dunk, and Dunk finds Boscaglia on this near side. It's cut out though off Van Ewijk. Doni will gather it again for Coventry, and Van Ewijk will thump it towards the centre of the park looking for Taiwan Awani. He did well to actually get a touch on that. Instead it went back to a Brighton shirt. Here's Ayari, seen an awful lot of the play so far. Yalcuye, Boscaglia about a cross, but instead goes back to Yassin Ayari, who's been very bright and very industrious so far in these opening stages, and Coventry doing well to deal with him and keep him at bay. But it's Brighton who win the ball back through Lewis Dunk. Cross will come in looking for Yalcuye, who just slipped at an inopportune moment and allowed the ball to be nodded clear, albeit temporarily. It's Brighton back in possession, swung in this time by Boscaglia, met by the head of Ethan Pinnock, and out towards the edge of the penalty area. Brighton win it back again though through Pascal Gross. Gross thinks about a shot, checks back at himself, and once again he's being met out there by Matt Grimes, forcing Brighton back, keeping them at bay for the moment at least. Here's to Kuyper. To Kuyper back to Ayari. Ayari thinks about a shot, gets one away, blocked by the feet of Bobby Thomas in the centre of the penalty area. And Coventry finding it difficult to get out of their own half at the moment. They're being penned back by the visitors, Brighton and Hove Albion. With just over 8 minutes on the clock, that chance for Diego Gomez seems to have sparked something in Brighton. They send blood here. Here's De Kuyper for the visitors. Infield looking for Ayari. His ball, though, is loose. They do win it back. Vuskovic, a goal scorer last week against Leeds, now in possession of the ball. His options to his left and to his right. He goes for Kalioglu. He's being worked backwards though. It's great pressing by Taiwo Awoniyi to momentarily win the ball back for Coventry. He goes to ground looking for a free kick from the referee, Tom Harrington. He's not getting one, and he's trying to plead his case. Moment's been and gone though.
0: Lucky Vuskovic just got his pocket picked by Awoniyi on the halfway line. Awoniyi didn't have the legs to get away. There's a little bump in the back of the Coventry centre forward. Referee didn't think there was too much in it. Just settling in now to that 5-4-1 formation. Coventry, Brighton starting to dictate play and all the possession.
16: And the boos you can hear, because Brighton have been awarded a free kick where Coventry weren't. And you can just see from the replays on our screen there, Vuskovic did seem to have hands in the back of Taiwo Awoniyi. Looked to have gotten away with one there. And of course, in a pretty similar situation across on the far side of the pitch, albeit one that favours Brighton, Kadiolu has gone to ground and won a free kick for his side. I think consistency is all that fans and managers and players will ask for in those kind of situations, and that an instance where perhaps we haven't seen it, Keith.
0: Yeah, you could hear the groans around the stadium. Everybody was thinking the same thing. It was a very similar incident less than 60 seconds ago. The referee didn't feel it was a foul. Coventry have got to get that out of their head, defend this set piece properly.
16: Will be a free kick for Brighton over and across on the far side, in line with the right hand side of the Coventry City penalty area. Pascal Gross to swing this one in. He's got Lewis Dunk up there, and he had Kostoulis as well, and it was the Greek's head that got to it, but didn't have enough direction or pace on it to trouble the goal of Carl Rushworth.
0: Yeah, it was a difficult one. The centre forward, he tries to burst through the Coventry defensive line. He has to hit the brakes. The ball is slightly behind him. Once you hit the brakes, you're trying to redirect the ball. Very difficult. Can't quite hit the target. But that one, we're only 10 and a half minutes old in this game, and the Coventry centre forward is already looking a little bit disconnected and a little bit lonely.
16: Brighton in those first 10 minutes have amassed 80% possession of the ball so far, and it's not really a shock based on what we've seen with our own eyes here at the CBS Arena. Thus far, Coventry yet to find a foothold in the game, still awaiting their first goal of this Premier League campaign, having come up via winning the Championship last season under Frank Lampard. They've invested heavily over the course of the summer, purchasing 11 players. The previous transfer record that they set in purchasing Craig Bellamy over 25 years ago, well and truly obliterated through their spending this summer. Many of whom are on the pitch, a couple of others are on the bench, like Loom Chayuna, Caleb Jurenki, another big money signing from Eintracht Frankfurt in the summer. Ball swung in for Brighton, looking for the run of Maxime de Kuyper, but it just had a little bit too much on it from Pascal Gross, and it goes out harmlessly for a goal kick to Coventry.
0: Yeah, just over a hit by Gross, and it's interesting you say Coventry won the championship last year, Richie. They were brilliant, but they probably looked at least equipped of all three teams promoted to really stay in the Premier League right now. And I understand we're only three and a bit games old. From a Coventry point of view, it's very early to be making that assumption. But Hull have looked really good. Ipswich, as JD was saying in studio, have bought really well.
16: Goal kick thumped long by Carl Rushworth. Once again, looking for Mac Rhymes in the centre of the park. Scrappy in the Coventry end of things, and the ball chipped forward there more in hope than anything else from Olivier Boscagli. He was way, way, way out when he attempted a raid on Carl Rushworth's goal there, and offers apologies to all of those around him in his green shirts, because that was way off the mark and not what they want to see.
0: You know, it's pretty bad when the hand of apology comes up after a shot. And a lot of different options there. Boscagli could have fizzed one into midfield, played into his forward players.
16: It's long, looking for Rudoni, who can't hang on to it, and it's pushed forward by Brighton back to Van Ewijk, who's on the right hand side of the Coventry City defence, essentially as a wing back. Here's Morel Amenda, another of those big money arrivals during the course of the summer. Amenda coming in for €18 million from Eintracht Frankfurt. Forward it goes. Grimes wins it back though for Coventry, and this is a chance for them to build something. Here's Jay De Silva, pushes it forward outside of him to Mason Clark. Mason Clark will try and test Kadiolu, who's run inside the penalty area now. Mason Clark, he almost gets it onto the head of Rudoni. It's not a clear from Brighton though. Here's Grimes, outside of him is De Silva once more, back to Grimes. He's got Ethan Pinnock in support. First moment of real pressure and real opportunity for Coventry City, bringing their fans to life here at the CBS Arena. 13 and a half minutes they've waited. Finally, a sign of encouragement from the team in the stripes.
0: And they need to keep the crowd involved. Coventry, Brighton have done an excellent job of just monopolising the ball, disconnecting the crowd. They did well. De Silva done really well. Good ball down the left wing. They get to the byline. It was hung up well. Defended expertly by those Brighton centre halves. You hear the crowd now, a bit more interested.
16: Nice exchange of passes with Rudoni, and he chips him forward looking for Iwane. The intention was there. It was Mason Clark, in fact, who just couldn't get a leg outstretched long enough to reach that. But really neat interchange of passing there from Coventry City, from Milan Van Ewijk on this near side, Jack Rudoni. And then Van Ewijk was looking for the run of Mason Clark. It just went a little bit too slowly to gather that ball, and it drifted out for a goal kick to Brighton. We're already back underway here. Coventry looking a little bit brighter in these last couple of minutes. Still scoreless here, however, as we approach the 15 minute mark of the CBS Arena. Coventry 0, Brighton and Hove Albion 0. Luka Vuskovic for Brighton to jog it over the halfway line. Looks left and right and decides to go back on himself. To Pascal Gross and now to Lewis Dunk. Down to Olivier Boscagli. Casey missed it earlier on. Rangers 3-0 winners over Celtic in the quarterfinals of the Premier Sports Cup to advance to the semi-finals. Manchester Derby is en route here as well, on off the ball this afternoon from Old Trafford. It'll be Phil Egan and Brian Kerr on commentary for that. Brighton in possession of the football here at the CBS Arena, being patient with it, not looking to give it away too cheaply, passing it among themselves around that middle third. Forward it goes now from Dunk to Kostoulis. Kostoulis will attack. He's into the penalty area as the Greek, but getting between him and Carl Rushworth, and indeed most crucially the ball, was RL Amenda to snuff out the danger there. But we saw that vertical pass straight through to Kostoulis, and the threat that he can pose. He fancies himself to be able to take on these Coventry defenders, Keith.
0: Yeah, that Coventry press, it's a little bit of no man's land. Not quite getting after Brighton. They're not quite sitting back in a low block. Lewis Dunk does well just to fizz that ball in to his centre forward. Eventually Coventry do well. They get nice and narrow, get enough bodies around, manage to snuff it out, but they've got to put pressure on the ball. These Brighton players are way too good. Very good under pressure, never mind when they're not under pressure, as Lewis Dunk has just shown.
16: Pascal Gross right in the centre of the park, marshalling affairs, ushering his players left and right ahead of him. He goes out to his right, and this will be Diego Gomez's chance to attack his shot. First real chance for Brighton this afternoon, fizzing just past the left hand upright of Carl Rushworth. Pretty early in the going here this afternoon. Here's Ayari. He's been fond of that chip pass, but instead he rolls on forward for Gomez. Nice interchange. It comes to Yalcuye. It will break for Kostoulis, who just can't direct it goalwards. Again, it reaches the side netting of Carl Rushworth. There was some lovely passing between Ayari. Kostoulis was involved. Gomez. Yalcuye saw his shot break off Amenda, and it was Kostoulis again who just couldn't get it between Rushworth and that inside post.
0: And it was a brilliant block from Amenda as Yalcuye went through. Kostoulis reacts to the blocked ball. He hits the side netting, but just little flicks that Brighton are starting to come to life. And again, Coventry just look a yard off it, all over in terms of that press, Rich. I was reading in the build-up to this game, they've committed 41 fouls in the three matches building up to this, the most on anybody in the league. I know stats can be quite isolating at times, but that's just a little insight into how much they're struggling.
16: Forward it comes for De Kuyper, onto the edge of the penalty area is Yalcuye. Yalcuye checks back onto his left. Yalcuye stabs one towards the ground, and Carl Rushworth will gather that cleanly. It was a disappointing effort in truth when it eventually did come out of the boot of the Ivorian international.
0: I'm not sure what Yalcuye is thinking as he gets to the edge of the 18-yard box. He's got a great chance just to set one out with the outside of his right boot. He checks in on his left foot. He does really well to create that half a yard. But the half a yard he's created is for a left foot shot, and you can tell he doesn't fancy using that left foot. So it's a right footed toe poke. It goes through the defender's legs. It's an easy enough save. Why do that little shimmy onto your left foot if you're not prepared to use your left foot?
16: Brighton building again though. 18 and a half minutes on the clock here in the CBS Arena. Here's De Kuyper. Here to meet him is Rudoni. Back it comes to Boscagli, and now Lewis Dunk. Forward it comes for Yalcuye in the penalty area again. Amenda is there with him though. Yalcuye tries a cross. It's stabbed out beyond over the byline off the left boot of Amenda, and it will be corner kick number 2 of the afternoon to Brighton and Hove Albion.
0: Yeah, the worrying thing for Coventry is the amount of space that those Brighton wingers and centre forwards are just dropping into in the number 10 position, dragging centre halves into positions they don't want to be in, and then they're exploiting the space in behind. Coventry struggling to deal with the fluid movement so far of Brighton.
16: Pascal Gross over towards this near side to take the corner kick off to our left for Brighton. He's going to earn a talking to here now from Tommy Harrington, the referee, urging him to get a wriggle on. And the ball just indeed grazing the outside of the quadrant here as well, which has possibly drawn the ire of those in both the south and east stands. The porter, this corner kick that will come from Pascal Gross. Right arm in the air to signal it's coming for his teammates. Gross with the corner kick towards that back post. Punched clear by Carl Rushworth. There was a shove in there somewhere along the line, according to Tony Harrington. He's not happy with what he's seen and has awarded a free out for Brighton.
0: He done well. There was a little bump on Rushworth. Done well, got a big strong fist in it and got rid of the ball and won his free kick. Good goalkeeping.
16: I think it was more so the pushing and shoving just outside of him that brought the ire of Tony Harrington there, as Lewis Dunk was involved with it. It didn't seem to be much one way or the other. It was six of one and half a dozen of the other. Forward it comes for Awani, though, from a Rushworth goal kick. Here's Mason Clark outside of his boot. He finds Rudoni back to Awani, finds his way inside the box. Rushworth, Mason Clark gets a shot away with his left foot, but he scuffs it rather, and it's easily gathered by Bart Verbruggen in the Brighton goal. It was Rudoni and Awani who exchanged passes on the edge of the penalty area, finding themselves just outside of the 6-yard box. Was Mason Clark, and his shot not strong enough as he was being hustled from the left and from the right. He went to ground and it went into the breadbasket of Bart Verbruggen.
0: Yeah, it was Awani at his best, a big long ball up to the big strong centre forward. Great force touch, little bit all over the place after that. He swipes at it as he's falling down. Mason Clark did the same. It's good that the opportunities are coming from a Coventry point of view. Just need that little bit of composure.
16: Milan van Ewijk has gone to ground in a coming together with Maxime de Kuyper and has won himself a free kick for Coventry. It is just outside of their penalty area though, so Carl Rushworth has been given the ball to go and thump this one long again, and you would imagine that Taiwo Awani will be called into action to try and figure it out. Awani can kind of see why he ended up getting such a nice send off from the Nottingham Forest supporters after his departure there, because he's always game, always willing to try, get himself involved.
0: He always gives 100%, doesn't he, Rich? It's hard not to like those lads. He may be limited in certain aspects of the game. He always empties his tank.
16: Stab forward for Mason Clark once again. Awani has just jogged inside the penalty area. Mason Clark is out wide left of the penalty area. Cross comes in from De Silva. It's onto a Coventry head. And it was Jack Rudoni who flashed the header just over the crossbar. Bar for Bruggen. And Coventry, you know, are getting closer. Rudoni was right at the centre of that one. I think we may have seen an offside flag call for this one, at least belatedly. It was Ephraim Mason Clark who found himself perhaps with his knee just about offside as he went to chase the ball. Back to Jack De Silva went, and his cross went in onto the head of Jack Rudoni and over the crossbar.
0: Yeah, it was good movement from Rudoni. Oyardi was tracking him all the way, but he just manhandled the Swedish playmaker, got him out of the way. He wins the header. He possibly should do better. He's under pressure, but if he can get that ball travelling under the crossbar, and a big chance of scoring.
16: Get his back underway, but give the ball away cheaply again, and it's Rudoni who'll attack. He's got in support Frank Onyeka, and it's Onyeka who's picked this up now on this near side. Van Ewijk, he was looking for Rudoni, and there's been a foul in there from Onyeka, who punches the ground in frustration, and I think it's probably at himself more than anything else, because there was no two ways about that. That was a foul.
0: He's very lucky, Rich. He had one earlier in the game on Ayardi as well, and that was a sliding tackle. This is very similar. Very rarely do referees don't like when you go to ground and get nowhere near the ball. Twice Onyeka has been guilty of that. Doesn't pick up a yellow.
16: It was on Costillas, who'd come pretty deep to try and collect that one, and Costillas went to ground. Onyeka with the foul. No card just yet from Tony Harrington, and the ball back at the feet of the Brighton goalkeeper Bart Verbruggen. Awani thinks about a press and then jogs back towards the centre, and Lewis Dunk, who's almost operating on the left hand side of a back three with Pascal Gross dropping in deep from midfield to offer support to the Brighton defence. Ball forward is cleared by Ethan Pinnock. It will be a throw in over on that far side though to Brighton. Ferdy Kalliolu has gone forwards with ball in hand to the shadow just to our left. It goes into the penalty area, not a clear by RL Amenda. Eventually up into the air from Josh De Silva, looking for Taiwo Awani. He's got Luka Vuskovic for company, but it's playing for touch more than anything else over on that far touchline. Coventry have had their chances so far, that Jack Rudoni header, but all the possession has been Brighton's. Nearly three quarters of the ball has been belonging to them during these first 25 minutes or just under at the CBS Arena. Coventry nil, Brighton and Hove Albion nil. The Manchester derby still to come, of course, on Off the Ball, live from Old Trafford with Phil Egan and Brian Kerr. We'll keep tabs, of course, on everything going on down at the Hinch for the final rounds of the Irish Open.
0: Yeah, I think Frank Lampard would be happy enough. 25 minutes all in this game, they're still level. They've had the better opportunities. You know, Brighton have had the lion's share possession. The Rodoni header, and when he had a half a chance, he was falling as he swiped that. They've just had a couple of half chances, a couple of glimpses of that Brighton goal, which will make them more confident moving forward.
16: It's almost their season in microcosm so far for Coventry. It hasn't been necessarily terrible, but they haven't been the best, and they've still to find a goal. But there is signs of encouragement there that better may yet come, be it in this game or be it further down the line in the season, as Milan Van Ewijk, with a little excursion into the Coventry City half, his ball is cut out by a Brighton defender, and it will be a throw-in just in line with the 18-yard box for Coventry. And Milan Van Ewijk, he's doing the new thing now of being slow to pick the ball up, because that's when the countdown will come from the referee. Van Ewijk is going to go long with this one, and he's got a bit of purchase on it as well, in towards Bobby Thomas. Bit of head tennis, Lewis Dunk can clear, goes back to Van Ewijk. Matt Grimes swings the ball in left footed, plenty of big Coventry players still up there. The fall for De Silva, his ball back in towards Rodoni. Oh, and what a save to deny him from Bart Verbruggen. You'll scarcely see a better save this season than that from which we've just seen from the Dutchman. His right hand extended off to his right to deny Coventry City what looked a sure opener here at the CBS Arena. It was Jack Rodoni on the volley, and it was Bart Verbruggen to deny him.
0: Doesn't De Silva do really well? The ball pops out to the edge of the 18-yard box, and the left back just lifts it towards the back post. And there's Jack Rodoni. He helps it towards goal. He picks out the far corner. That's a wonderful save from Verbruggen. Brighton shot stopper gets a big right hand, gets it out of trouble. Coventry definitely starting to grow into this game and are working the better chances. You do feel, Richie, there's going to be a period in this game where Brighton click and will possibly score. Coventry are on top at the minute. They've got to make a count.
16: Verbruggen had very little time to react to that one. The ball in from De Silva, the volley from Jack Rodoni from just over 6 yards out. Verbruggen diving to his right to deny him. A brilliant save from the Dutchman to keep Brighton at level scores here. For Van Ewijk, it's now Taiwo Awani. His touch lets it down just on the edge of the Brighton penalty area, but it's won back by Coventry City. Here is Van Ewijk, back he goes to Amenda. Coventry growing in confidence as this game progresses. We've had 28 minutes or just over it on the clock. Ethan Pinnock for De Silva. Shane Larry has made an ideal start to his final round at the Irish Open, by the way. A birdie at the first has extended his lead to 5 shots on the final day. Forward it goes for Taiwo Awani for Coventry City here at the CBS Arena. Lewis Dunk is out there to meet him and keep him from progressing into the penalty area, but he finds Milan Van Ewijk. Now to RL Amenda. Coventry City players standing a little bit taller, shoulders are back, they're feeling this game a little bit more than they have been in the opening 20 minutes or so, when they've really been pinned back into their own half for the majority of the opening quarter. Forced back to their goalkeeper though, after a decent press from Brighton, comes back to Rushworth, sends it long again looking for Mason Clark. It's cut out instead by Vuskovic. Vuskovic's ball forward finds Jalkuje, and outside of him is Kostoulis, who'll advance towards the penalty area, but his touch is a little bit heavy and he shoves Matt Grimes in the back. He pleads his innocence, but he'll concede a free kick. And that was again a mark of frustration, that the heavy touch that he found himself was coughing up possession of the ball as he just crossed the line into the 18-yard box. Gave Grimes a little shove in the back. Grimes said thank you very much, and that will be a free out for Brighton, or for Coventry City.
0: Yeah, it was brilliant defending from Grimes. Comes over, sees the heavy touch, gets his body in between ball and man. As soon as he feels that pressure being applied, just falls over. It was a foul. Excellent defending. Coventry really starting to grow into this game. You say, Rich, the players look that little bit taller. You can see it around the stadium as well. The fans are starting to believe. They could just get their noses in front.
16: This place would lift off if Coventry could find that goal. Not since late in the season in 2000-2001 when they were relegated. Mustafa Hadji got a brace away to Aston Villa. If you go back a couple of games before that, before Coventry had their last home goal in the Premier League, that came the way of John Hartson. That was at Highfield Road. What was the Rico is now the CBS Arena. Is yet to see the net ripple for Coventry City, but maybe they can change that. The man who's come closest has the ball at his feet now, Jack Rudoni. He's found Milan Van Ewijk. Van Ewijk back inside. He finds Frank Onyeka. Onyeka back to Amanda. Yalcuye has just put a little bit of something into the back of the Coventry City midfielder, who goes to ground and earns himself a free kick in a promising position, and one in which they can send their big men forward from defence.
0: Well, there wasn't an awful in that from Yalcuye. I was about to say he gave the game away, because as soon as he went to apply pressure to Onyeka, Onyeka hits the ground. Yalcuye turns to the referee and starts waving his finger. That to me was an admission of guilt, but having a look at the monitor and the replay, there was very little contact.
16: He comes in from the side, does Yalcuye, looks to, at least in Frank Onyeka's mind, trod on his toes. That contact didn't seem to be evident from the replay we've just been shown here. But regardless, it is a free kick for Coventry, and it's Jack Rudoni standing over it, left-footed. He's going to swing this one in towards the penalty spot. It drops down, comes to Onyeka! Tipped over from Verbruggen this time. Another real chance for Coventry to open the scoring here, and it's Frank Onyeka this time who's been denied by the Flying Dutchman in the Brighton goal.
0: That's a good ball in from Rudoni, well defended. Onyeka's first touch is brilliant. It's so inviting for the volley with the right foot. He hits it really well. It's fairly central. Verbruggen, good strong hand to save it. Verbruggen is probably the best player out there so far in this opening half an hour. Goes to show you just how much Coventry have grown into this.
16: What a goal that would have been from Frank Onyeka. He did well to clip it up and keep possession. And as you mentioned, Keith, so inviting for that volley, which did come and forced Verbruggen into a flying save on the first Coventry corner of the afternoon. An outswinger again towards the head of Bobby Thomas, this time in the penalty spot. It's a flat clipped Brighton head. And he's gone in for another corner kick on this near side this time around.
0: Some big boys in that box. Some physical battles going on.
16: Just seen another replay of that Onyeka chance. Brilliant volley. A bit of spin on it as well, which probably helped it over the top when Verbruggen got the hands to it. Just over 12 minutes to half time. It will be another corner kick for Coventry. Jack Rudoni standing over it, left footed. Mason Efren Clark is there as well. Efren Mason Clark, pardon me, is close by with Maxime de Kuyper looking to snuff out the short corner. Short corner it is. Mason Clark and Rudoni. Rudoni left footed low towards the 6-yard box. Will it break? No, it doesn't. And Brighton can clear. They can breathe easy once again. It was another brief moment of panic as the ball pinged around there low inside the Brighton penalty area. But it's the team in green who managed to bring it clear and will look to calm this game down. They've lost control of it ever so slightly in these last few minutes at Brighton.
0: They have, and that cross could have went anywhere from Rudoni.
16: It's Malik Yalcuye. Yalcuye is lofted cross looking for Kostoulis. Just two starts in the Premier League last season for the Greek. He's already made his fourth now this time around. Effort. Mason Clark goes to ground looking for a free kick. He doesn't get one from Tony Harrington. It's in field for Diego Gomez for Brighton now. For Gross. Gross has options ahead of him, left and right. As square. Now back to Lewis Duncan. Now we're on this near side now is Olivier Boscagli. Boscagli back in field to Pascal Gross. Back a second spell at Brighton. Boscagli now checks back onto his right foot. Finds Lewis Duncan support. Duncan, Boscagli exchange passes. They're building something here at Brighton, but it's headed clear by Amanda. Eventually sent clear by Frank Onyeka for Mason Clark to chase, and he gathers it. He just couldn't get it down. They wouldn't sit down for Mason Clark.
0: That was Mason Clark's first touch. Brighton have got the ball on the edge of the Coventry 18-yard box. They win it, and Onyeka just hooks it over his head. Mason Clark is in. His first touch just slightly leaves the ball behind him. It allows Kadioglu to recover and win the ball.
16: Not a clear by Thomas only as far as the edge of the penalty area. Here's Costulas, goes past Pillar. Costulas! And it's 1-0 Brighton Hove Albion. And it's the Greek hitman who's found the back of the net. Brighton have weathered the Coventry storm in the past 5 to 10 minutes. They knew their chance would come. It's fallen the way of Charalopas Costulas. And it's he who's fired Brighton and Hove Albion into the lead with 10 minutes to half time. Coventry City 0, Brighton 1.
0: It's heartbreaking stuff. Frank Lampard and Coventry feel they were growing into this game, had the better chances, but it's a little bit of quality in Brighton's final third. It's a good ball in. It gets defended well. Pascal Gross wins the ball on the edge of the box. He heads it to Costulas, and once his force touches up in the air, Ethan Pinnock goes to apply pressure while the ball is at Costulas' head. Kills Costulas, just flicks a pass. Pinnock, that's a good hit into the far corner. Rushworth has got no chance, but that's the difference between the two sides. A little bit of composure and class in the final third. Brighton have been on the back foot for the last 10 or 15 minutes. They've got their noses ahead.
16: It's really underwhelming defending, I think, is probably the best way of putting it for Ethan Pinnock. He'll be kicking himself after that, because he allowed Costulas to ghost past him with that header, to nod the ball down, to fire past Carl Rushworth in the Coventry goal, and to give the visitors the lead.
0: There was no need for Pinnock to go. Once the ball is up around Costulas' head, he's 12 yards out from goal at an angle. There's no way he's going to be able to do anything. You stay in front of him.
16: And here come Brighton again. It's Costulas just outside the D. Yalcuye for Gross. Costulas again. He's gone to ground after a bit of a challenge from Amanda. Yalcuye outside of him is Boscali. This is a nice play from Brighton. Here's Gross. Gross with a shot. Just to the left as he looks at it, of Carl Rushworth's goal, but not by much. And Rushworth was diving and scampering to his right to make sure that that didn't creep inside that post. And as we can see from that replay there, it wasn't far away at all from Pascal Gross.
0: And very slow to apply pressure on their own 18-yard box, Coventry. Brighton work it really well from one side of the pitch to the other, but then they pop it out to Gross. You can hear the Coventry fans urging their team to get out and apply that pressure. Gross tries to whip it towards the near post. He's only a yard or so off.
16: Just a fourth goal in a Brighton jersey for Charalampos Costulas, a Greek international. Had to be patient last season following his arrival from Olympiakos. But here's Rodoni now for Coventry. What can he muster into Mason Clark? And it's just on the wrong side of Mason Clark, really, to try and send it goalwards towards Barford Bruggen.
0: Rodoni is at the heart of everything. Coventry are doing well. Awani does really well. Chest control, and then just lays it off to Rodoni. He gets level with the 6-yard box and fires it across. Mason Clark, it's between him and Lewis Dunk, and I think Mason Clark gets there first, but can only direct it behind.
16: Will be a corner kick. It did look like the final touch came off Mason Clark, and that's what Lewis Dunk and Barford Bruggen in particular were pleading towards the referee. But it will be a Coventry corner. Rodoni with the ball in, looking for the head of Thomas. It's up in the air in the 6-yard box, but Bruggen gets a hand to it. It falls to Luka Vuskovic under a little bit of pressure. Rodoni claims a handball over on that far side against Vuskovic, and the ball will be Coventry City's. Rodoni is claiming that there was a free in there for a handball, but I think he'll have to be content only with a throw-in.
0: That's pretty similar, isn't it? Long throw is going to come in, set piece out wide. Either way, it's coming into the box. And they've got some big boys, Coventry.
16: These throw-ins, as you saw from this near side, first of all, from Milan Van Ewijk, They kind of have a low trajectory, but they have quite a bit of distance on them. Gone over on the far side to do the same again. Onto the head, it falls. And Diego Gomez, it was, who got ahead to that. It was Ferdy Caglioli under a little bit of pressure from Ephraim Mason-Clark as well. He's had to get a touch on that one to send it behind, and it will be a third corner kick for Coventry City. Really brave defending, in fact, there from Ferdy Caglioli to get his head down there and to deny what would have been a goal-scoring opportunity for Ephraim Mason-Clark in a Coventry City jersey. And it will be a corner on this near side. Coventry responded well to going behind. The whistle from Tony Harrington is to just have a word with those who've congregated inside the six-yard box and to keep their messing and pushing and shoving at a minimum. He's having a bit of a conversation between Barfer Bruggen and Taiwo Awoniyi right on the goal line of the Dutchman. You can tell from the sign language from Tony Harrington to cut it out was the basic message of all of that one. The corner to come from Rudoni. Awoniyi is still making a nuisance of himself just on the goal line. Several players to drift in from the back post. It comes in from Rudoni. It's for Bruggen, who gets his left fist to that one. Sends it only to the far right-hand side of his defence to Frank Onyeka. Onyeka has managed to keep Caglioli at bay and shepherd that out for what will be another Coventry City throw-in and another chance for Milan Van Evijk to fling this one in towards the Brighton penalty area. Try and cause another opportunity for a Brighton heads to get to this one.
0: It's been solid so far for Bruggen. A good strong fist on the last ball into the box. There's another.
16: And now Mike's throw. Pin up rises, as does for Bruggen, to punch it clear. Falls to Grimes. He couldn't get his volley with a real purchase on it. Rudoni tries to drift one towards the goal, looking for a Coventry runner. But it goes down to the gullet of Barfer Bruggen, and another chance for Coventry with less than 4 minutes to play at the end of this half to try and build. Day keeps getting better for Shane Larry, by the way. He parred the second, while Jakob Skov Olsson bogeyed, and his lead is now at 6-17 under par. Shane Larry leads the Irish Open after three holes of his final round. Jakob Skov Olsson is on 11 under, and then Joaquin Niemann is level through his first three as well on 9 under par. Things going to plan so far for the man from Offaly. The Manchester Derby, of course, still to come here and off the ball. Manchester United versus Manchester City from Old Trafford. Phil Egan and Brian Kerr on that one. Meantime, here at the CBS Arena in Coventry, it is Coventry 0, Brighton 1. Costulas with that opening goal of the afternoon, his first of the campaign. First away from home as well for Brighton Hove Albion this season. Hoping to end what has been a poor run of games away from home. They've lost each of the last three Premier League away games. The last run of four in a row was back in September to November of 2019. Before they come again through Costulis and try to get the ball inside of the Coventry player that was shepherding him, RL Amanda, who concedes the free kick in the process.
0: It's really basic stuff though, Rich. Coventry getting played around. Brighton centre midfielders just lend the ball to each other, and as soon as the Coventry midfielders jump out to try and apply pressure, you just flick it round the corner into the centre forward, and the Coventry centre halves haven't decided to go in. He's got oceans of space in there, and they need to be really, really careful here, Coventry, because they've been probably the better team, a better XG, but they could easily find themselves 2-0 down at the break if they don't defend this set piece well.
16: Gropes standing over this free kick. It's back heels to him from Boscagli. He exchanged some short passes. Boscagli with the cross in. It's onto the head of Onyeka, who had that brilliant chance to put Coventry ahead just before they conceded the goal to Costulis, but he's knotted behind for a corner kick, a third of the afternoon for the visitors. Just over 90 or just under 90 seconds to go to half time here. Coventry 0, Brighton 1. That Costulis goal separating the sides. They've been on top prior to Brighton going in front. And this corner kick will come in from this near side from Pascal Gross. Gomez, Boscagli, Costulis are all in there jockeying for position. Right hand in the air this time from Gross. And towards the back post it goes. It's nodded clear by Milan Van Evijk, who's picked up an injury, it seems, in trying to get that one clear. Luka Vuskovic has gone over and been a nice moment of concern to show for the Dutchman. He's back on his feet. Just looked as if his knee went from under him as he nodded that one out for a three.

0: gently forced Ephraim Mason-Clark to ground. Two of them are back at it again, so throwing routine that was. It was looking for Diego Gomez, but it's out for another throw in over on the far side. It will be once more Maxime de Kuyper to take it.
1: Yeah, that was clever. Everybody set up for a Brighton wrong throw. They go for a short one and just spin into the space left behind.
0: Vuskovic off the head of Jay De Silva. Almost spins towards Lewis Dunk. It does take eventually a shot from Diego Gomez. Did take a touch off a Coventry hand, albeit accidentally. Rush of activity around about 20 yards or so from the Brighton penalty area. Ferdy Caglioli, the upshot of it all, is on the ground and feeling a shin and has earned a Brighton free kick. There's been a minute added on at the end of this half. It's already come and gone. It was Jack Radoni with the alleged foul there on the Brighton man, Ferdy Caglioli. Rather gingerly, he's gotten back to his feet.
1: It was a breaking ball, 50-50. Caglioli was just sharper than Radoni on this occasion. Kicked the shin of the Brighton man. It was a foul. I know we've said it, but these are big moments. Frank Lampard wants his team to defend this set piece.
0: 35 yards out, Pascal Gross to the right-hand side of the penalty area. Floats this one in, looking for Luka Vuskovic, who gets a free header on that one. And hooked clear it was. By Mac Grimes in the end. Indeed it was Grimes. That is the final action of the first half. The free kick in from Pascal Gross. Luka Vuskovic was allowed to get a free header on that one. All 6'5" of them unmarked in the Coventry City penalty area. But it's Costoulis' goal that separates the teams at half time. Coventry City 0, Brighton and Hove Albion 1. John.
2: Richie, thank you. Thank you, Keith, as well. And life in the Premier League has struggled so far for Coventry, who trail Brighton at the break. Back for the second half, call very shortly with Richie and Keith here on Off the Ball Sunday on News Talk. Shane Lowry, looking good, off to Doonbeg for the latest in the final round of the Irish Open after this.
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7: Not a clear by Thomas only as far as the edge of the penalty area. Here's Costulas, goes past Pinnock. Costulas! And it's 1-0 Brighton Hove Albion. And it's the Greek hitman who's found the back of the net. Brighton have weathered the Coventry storm in the past 5 to 10 minutes. They knew their chance would come. It's fallen the way of Charalopos Costulas. And it's he who's fired Brighton and Hove Albion into the lead with 10 minutes to half time. Coventry City 0, Brighton 1.
8: This is Off the Ball Sunday on News Talk. That's the voice of Richie McCormack describing the only goal of the first half in our first live game. Coventry 0, Brighton 1 at the break. Back with Richie and Keith Tracy for the second half call shortly. Now, Shane Lowry took a 4-shot lead into the final round of the Amgen Irish Open at Doonbeg in County Clare. He has teed off. What's the latest? Tommy Rooney.
9: John, how's it going? Shane Lowry is in an even more commanding lead than he had been at the start of the day. He's now 6-shot clear, and it could be one more because we're on the par 5 and Lowry is just short of the green in a good position as we watch Joaquin Niemann behind him on 9-under, 8 shots back, taking his drive on the 5th. So Lowry is in a really good position. Ollison has now slipped back behind the green. How Lowry started in the way that he did was extraordinary, John. I'm not sure how much of the pageantry and the little bit of excitement around Donald Trump on the tee box you managed to catch on the TV coverage. But, you know, the entire White House press pack were there. There were sniffer dogs in and around the tee box. The armored buggy had come up. And, you know, as Lowry is coming off the putting green, Trump was a couple of yards away and you could hear him saying, "Here he comes," about Shane Lowry. There's a big greeting for him. Lowry shakes hands, pops up, and just stripes his drive down the middle, goes on to birdie and move 5 shots clear. He's totally in the zone. He's totally focused. Eric Trump and his entourage are following him down the fairway. I had been with the press just a couple of minutes ago. I left after Lowry's drive on the third to get back to chat to you here. And now he's taking his third shot on the par 5 fourth hole. He's just shy of the green. He's in a fabulous position here to move a further shot clear because Ollison is in a bit of danger at the back of the green, having already taken 4. So Shane Lowry's in such a good position and he's just coming up to nearly a third of the way through his round today. There's a serious crowd following him today, John. The numbers have really turned up. If Lowry can hold on here, it'll be a big win. As we said, 4 years since Wentworth and obviously 2019 in the Open just before that. His approach in with his third shot comes up a little short and he's going to have a 6-foot birdie putt now on the fourth and par 5.
8: Okay, Tommy Rooney, thanks so much for the moment there from Doonbeg. Tom McKibben 7-under par, Liam Nolan 2-under, Rory McIlroy's tournament's complete after a final round 67, which left him on a total of 1-under par. Let's hear from McIlroy now.
10: Yeah, I felt like I was sort of like within touching distance going into going into yesterday, and then just that bad start was, you know, sort of That didn't give me any chance of contending after that, and I was just trying to salvage something. And yesterday wasn't a great day, but today was better. Hit some good shots. Saw a couple of pucks drop in, which was nice, and at least gives me encouragement going into
11: the thing. Is I said at the start of the week, like, you know, the president being here brings more eyeballs to the Irish Open, so in a way that's a good thing, you know. It will give, hopefully, if Shane goes on to win today, it will give that win even more attention in a good way. So obviously we're all hoping that that's what's going to happen. It would be an amazing way to end the week, and it would be an amazing thing for Shane, you know, after, you know he would tell you himself, struggling for most of the year after he didn't win at the Cognizant. So look, we're all cheering him on, and hopefully he gets it done. Everyone, I don't know, like, you want to say learns at different rates, or takes different things away from different circumstances. And I said to Shane in 2014, I blew a 4-shot lead at the Cognizant, lost in a playoff, and then ended up winning 2 majors that year. So, like, don't let one bad result sort of get to you. But sometimes it's hard not to let it get to you, and it sort of knocks your confidence a little bit. And but he's been chipping away, and he's slowly getting himself back into some really, really good form. And obviously a culmination of this week where he's played well, fed off the crowd. And so, yeah, look, he would admit himself it hasn't been his best season, but this would be a great way to get everything back.
10: I think it's been a really good week. From a player perspective, most players can stay on site. There's accommodation. Even with the president visiting, it's been pretty seamless. It hasn't been that hard to get in and out. So I think it's a good venue. I mean, it was a shame it was so soft just with all the rain. I think if it had been playing like a true links course, it would have been a truer links test, I guess. But yeah, I mean, from a player perspective, everything's worked really well this week.
8: Rory McIlroy there speaking after his tournament ended at the Irish Open at Doonbeg, where Shane Lowry's got a 6-shot cushion at the moment on the final round. Just to bring you up to speed on what's happening elsewhere, folks, Rangers 3, Celtic 0, the results at Ibrox from the Scottish League Cup quarter-final. Dan Neil with 2 goals for Rangers today. Raul Jimenez got the winner for Wolves. They beat Sheffield United 1-0 in the Championship. In the Women's Super League results, Chelsea 5, Manchester United 0. Latest scores, Birmingham City 1, Brighton 0, Everton 0, Charlton 0. It is Liverpool 0, Spurs 1, and Arsenal and Crystal Palace are goalless. In the Formula 1 at the Madrid hosting of the Spanish Grand Prix, so 57 laps in the race, 31 of them have elapsed. Charles Leclerc leads from Kimi Antonelli by just over 3 seconds, but Antonelli's been in the pits and Leclerc has not. Max Verstappen is third, Lando Norris is fourth. The US Open men's final is between Alexander Zverev and Ben Shelton this evening in New York. Elena Rybakina won the women's title. At the Irish Champions Festival Day 2 at the Curragh, we have Sun Goddess has just won the Moyglair Stud Stakes, the first Group 1, odds on favourite 7-4 on. That was at 250. Then we had the Tattersalls Ireland Super Auction Sale Stakes going to Star of State, the odds on favourite. In the opening race, the handicap went to Cool Angel at a price of 7-2. The ledger is later. Phil Egan is Ash Old Trafford ahead of the Manchester Derby. He's commentating with Brian Kerr later. Phil, good afternoon. And United fans had to protest the club's ownership at the Stretford End today.
12: Yeah, good afternoon, John, from a very sunny Old Trafford. The sun is shining here. The only water you see is from the sprinklers, not a drop of rain. And our taxi driver on the way to the ground told us it's going to be about 23 degrees tomorrow. Don't know if it's going to be as warm today. But in terms of the supporters, there is actually a protest against the club's season ticket crackdown. It's starting in the next few minutes. The Manchester United fan group, the 1958, have organised one, and they say it's a tackle. The club said it's a tackle ticket touting. That's why they have cracked down on season tickets. People that are trying to make money off season tickets. So 658 season ticket holders were banned recently. More than another 400 received a reduced sanction or a final warning. The club do accept that there would be some innocent supporters that may have been affected. But I think what fans are angry about is there was no consultation with fans. So there is a very much a feeling that they don't want season ticket holders. And when you see the amount of people that pour into the club stores outside grounds like Old Trafford and Anfield, where they spend fortunes, then if United are giving tickets to people that are not season ticket holders, they're obviously going to probably pay more for their ticket, and they might spend more money as well, and that's where the fans are angry. So yeah, it's probably see less flags on the Stretford end today, and some of the supporter groups have decided they're not going to put their flags on show. So even though it is an exciting game, you know, football without fans is nothing, and you don't want to see fans get priced out of it. It's already expensive enough. Saying that though, John, the flight over was packed with Manchester United fans from Dublin, one of many flights out this morning from Dublin.
8: Okay, Phil, going to check in with you for the teams a bit later on, and Brian Kerr as well will be with you for full commentary from 4:30 ahead of the Manchester Derby live here on Off the Ball Sunday on News Talk United versus City. Can't wait for it. But it's now time for the second half call of our first game of the day between Coventry City and Brighton. So Brighton 1-0 up against a Coventry team that has yet to score a goal on their return to the big time. Can they get one in the second half to take us to 90? Are the former Republic of Ireland international Keith Tracy and Richie McCormack.
13: We had a weakest, John. Coventry just emerging from the tunnel as they look to claw their way back into this game. They trail that Charlampos Costoulas goal, which came 9 minutes before the break. It had followed an exceptional spell of pressure from the host, which was capped by Frank Onyeka's volley, which was tipped over the crossbar by Barfer Bruggen in the Brighton goal. Frank Lampard has been out a good couple of minutes ahead of his players in conversation on the touchline there as he tries to formulate a way in which Coventry can get their first goal of the season, get away back into this game, and perhaps their first point. We were talking at halftime, Keith, just a little bit about how Coventry just seemed ever so slightly second best. They might have had the better of the first half in the overall sense, marginally on XG I saw as well there, but there is a sense that in terms of quality they are second best to Brighton.
14: Yeah, I think that's fairly obvious on the first 45 minutes showing, but there is a way to win games of football, Rich. You don't necessarily have to be the best team to win the game. I'm just having a look at Coventry, and I haven't seen an awful lot of them this season, but it's difficult to nail down what they are. They don't look like a goal scoring team. They don't look, you know, defensively rock solid in the middle of the park. They don't look like a possession based team. I just find myself scratching my head thinking they're competitive, they're well within the game, but what are they? What type of team are they? What's the Frank Lampard stamp on this team? I still have a question mark over myself just yet thinking of that one.
13: And it is Coventry who get us back underway, playing in their sky blue and white stripes, kicking from right to left as we look at it in this second half into the goal, in which Costoulas gave Coventry a 36th minute lead. No changes for either side. Just to run you through the teams once again. For Coventry, it's Carl Rushworth in goal. Aurel Amenda, Bobby Thomas, and Ethan Pinnock are their back three. Milan Van Evijk and Jada Silva providing the width. Frank Onyeka and Mac Rhymes are in midfield, with Jack Redoni and Ephraim Mason-Clark in support of Taiwo Awoniyi. For Brighton, Barfer Bruggen in goal. He pulled off a couple of excellent saves during that first 45 minutes to deny Jack Redoni and Frank Onyeka as the ball is lofted forward looking for Awoniyi. Comes down onto the head of Dunk, but it will break for Coventry and Redoni. Redoni tries to slip it through to Mason Clark, and Mason Clark's shot lacks any venom, and it's gathered cleanly by Barfer Bruggen. It's another shot on target, but really in truth it was one that was never troubling the Dutchman in the Brighton goal. Efren Clark had just slipped his marker, Ferdi Kalliolu, but his shot just lacked a bit of pace and a bit of zip, and was gathered cleanly by Verbruggen on the ground.
14: Yeah, it was weak, extremely underwhelming. Mason Clark dips inside, gets to that ball force. It's a really good opening. This level of football didn't even really work for Bruggen. He would have been expecting the worst. Not going to get an awful lot better chances than that. Mason Clark this time guilty. But Redoni, the first half, was a player I liked. Looks like he's got a little bit about him. Cultured player, good left foot.
13: 5.9 million euro signing from Huddersfield back in July of 2024, Jack Redoni. Brighton is bringing through that team with Barfer Bruggen in goal. Kadiolu, Vuskovic, Duncan, Bascali are their back four. Gross and Ayari are in midfield in front of them. Diego Gomez, Malik Yalcuye, chance for Coventry City perhaps again. Here's Jay De Silva to loft it towards the back stick, in it comes again to the 6 yard box. Awani is lurking there. De Silva will get back to this one and gather it for Coventry and recycle, and it's stabbed back in looking for Awani and Mason Clark, but chested coolly by Luka Vuskovic back into the welcoming arms of Barfer Bruggen.
14: Even as that ball gets flicked back into the 18 yard box, Awani and Mason Clark are offside. It's really poor from the two centre forwards. Mason Clark is getting an awful lot closer to Taiwan Awani. Early stages of this second half.
13: Offside flag goes up against Costoulis, who made his run just a little bit too keenly. The goal scorer scoring his first of this Premier League campaign, just his fourth in a Brighton jersey. That coming 9 minutes before the break. Shane Lowry has a 6-stroke lead, 4 holes into his final round at the Irish Open, the Amgen Irish Open, down in Lahinch. 7 clear of Jakob Stav Olesen. His fellow Dane Rasmus Nergard Pedersen has found himself in contention on 10 under par now, as is Joaquin Niemann. Back here in Coventry though, it is Brighton who lead, and a bit of head tennis on the edge of the Brighton box. Rodoni's trying to bring the ball down. It's hooked clear by Gross into the centre of the park for Costoulis, who coughs up possession once again. De Silva will try and clip it around the corner looking for the run of Mason Clark, but it comes off the boot of De Silva and out for a goal kick to Brighton and Hove Albion.
14: Yeah, they do turn down chances to cross the ball an awful lot, Coventry. Just looking at the first half stats, they had 82 completed passes, Coventry. Brighton 218. There's definitely a difference in footballing ability. Got to go about it a different way. I just don't think they've quite nailed down the most efficient way for Coventry to try and score goals.
13: Onyeka, who had that brilliant chance in the first half, a volley which was tipped over the top by Barfer Bruggen. Luka Vuskovic has gone to ground. Referee Tony Harrington has spotted a foul in there. Said there was a coming together on the big Croat, and he will get back underway. There is a sense that there is a different Coventry waiting on the bench, perhaps. The likes of Caleb Jurenki, the £23 million signing from Nordsjælland, is on the bench. Central midfielder is he. Siddiqui Sharif, £20 million centre forward in from Fenerbahce. There is money spent on the bench for them at the moment, and Frank Lampard has given a chance to those who've gotten them up. The likes of Ephraim Mason-Clark, maybe try and prove themselves in the Premier League and see that they can get a tune out of the team that won the championship. But they've spent big money, have Coventry, in the off-season, £138 million just over it in total, and a lot of it is currently on the substitutes bench. Some of those have been slow to regain their fitness. Stephen Mfuni, a loan signing from Manchester City, I know is one of those. But Loom Chouna is another on there on the bench. He's cost another £20 million to extricate from Burnley. So they do have options there on the bench, do Coventry, if and when Frank Lampard chooses to change things. And some of them be looking to make an early impact here in just their second home game of this return to the Premier League after a 25-year absence.
14: Yeah, he's still got a couple of different options, Frank Lampard. A couple of different tactical tweaks he can impose. Just got to sharpen up, as I say. His team talk would have been a difficult one. He's got to keep convincing his Coventry players that those chances will keep coming.
13: Well, here is Yalcuye, who's shaking clear of Bobby Thomas. Yalcuye one-on-one with Carl Rushworth. Stabs it past the goalkeeper. Yalcuye cups his ear and heads towards the corner flag. But it looks as if this will not count. We're getting a whistle from the referee. Some laughs and jeers towards the Ivorian from the Coventry supporters. It was Yalcuye who found himself one-on-one with Carl Rushworth. Rushworth's goal kick out towards his right-hand side to Amenda. Amenda, who'd sent it in towards Lewis Dunk. Dunk nodded a pass. It was a couple of really easy touches. And again, it was Amenda who was caught wanting there. Bobby Thomas, as it was just nudged past him there by Yalcuye. 6 minutes into the second half, Brighton have a second. It's Coventry 0, Brighton 2. And the defence, which was caught watching the ball through Ethan Pinnock with the first one, has been caught napping through Bobby Thomas with the second. And Malik Yalcuye stabs it past Carl Rushworth between the near post and the outstretched right hand of the former Brighton goalkeeper. And Brighton's goal, Brighton have doubled their advantage here at the CBS Arena. Coventry nil, Brighton 2.
14: Mende is really poor for me. Again, I spoke about Pinnock for the opening Brighton goal, not needing to go and close down that space. This time, Mende doesn't need to do it. It's gone from bad to worse, Richie. Awani has been sent off for Coventry.
13: Frank Lampard scurries towards his screen to see just what has happened there. Awani is pleading his innocence, and I don't think it's going to do him any good. There is a Brighton player prone on the ground. I think it's Boscaglia who took the brunt of this one. It was a long goal kick once more from Rushworth. It was Awani who came across the Brighton player there and seemed to just flick a left or right arm towards Boscaglia, who went to ground feeling his face. We've seen multiple replays of this one. No doubt VAR will get involved. Peter Banks is back at Stockley Park, assisted by Lee Betts. Taiwo Awani continues to put his case towards the referee. He's asking, will you not go and have a look at this one on the screen? But he's being shepherded towards the sideline by his teammates now. Taiwo Awani sent off for Coventry City with this second half just 8 minutes old. Coventry 2-0 down. A difficult afternoon has become mission impossible for Frank Lampard and co.
14: And his own player Bobby Thomas is trying to issue or usher Awani off the pitch. I tell you what, there is a bit of an elbow in there as well. Not sure he means to make contact.
13: Is it a red card though?
14: Yeah.
13: Keith, that's the question.
14: I'm not so sure.
13: You look at the sliding challenges from the likes of Frank Onyeka, particularly in that first half that didn't go punished by a yellow card, and kind of wonder what the threshold is. But clearly Tony Harrington was absolutely certain that Taiwo Awani has left an elbow in on there on Olivier Boscaglia.
14: This is a little grey area. There's a little bit of a bump together, and as both players, Boscaglia is not looking at the ball, he's looking at Awani. Awani just does lift that elbow ever so slightly. He doesn't swing it. He definitely makes contact with the face of the Brighton player.
13: It looks like a lift of the arm and the elbow to almost keep Boscaglia, who's coming back at him, at bay.
14: If it's an open palm, Rich, I think you get away with the fact that it's elbow on side of the face. It's not great, but I also think if the referee doesn't give a red card on field, I don't think VAR are going to upgrade that.
13: Things
14: go from bad to worse anyway.
13: They do. When it doesn't rain, it pours. Coventry City look like they are heading for a fourth consecutive defeat at the start of the season. They've only lost their first four in a league just once in their history, and that was in their very first season as a league club back in 1919-1920. Barring mother and father of all comebacks here at the CBS Arena this afternoon, there will be four defeats in a row for Frank Lampard's team. Moves it to the bottom of the Premier League table. 2-0 down here. Goals from Costulis and Yalcuye, fell by Ferdi Kalyolu, and ironic cheers from the home support as they seem to be feeding off scraps from the referee Tony Harrington. At least that's their interpretation of things. 10 minutes into this second half, 10-man Coventry nil, Brighton 2. Yalcuye and Costulis, and the lone striker for Coventry, Taiwo Awani, has been sent off for the hosts. Frank Lampard is just trying to assess how best to counter that red card. They're now left without a striker.
14: Yeah, got options on the bench. What he's going to do now, Rich? Does he shut up shop and say it doesn't get any worse than this? Because Brighton are very capable of getting 3, 4, maybe 5 goals here if Coventry decide we're really going to try and get back into this. He's stuck between a rock and a hard place. He's playing at home. He wants to give his fans something to get behind, some sort of confidence. But they could also take a slap on the wrist here if they get too greedy.
13: And this will make a respectable start for Brighton. 4 points in their first three games look like a pretty decent one. Should they hold on for all 3 points this afternoon? When you set it against the backdrop of them missing the likes of Jack Hinchinbrook, Kauru Matoma, Yankuba Minte, Mats Wiever, Stefanos Tsimas, new signing Zadok Johanna, and one Evan Ferguson, all absent. Jorginho Reuters, another you can add to that as well. It was hoped that former Leeds man might be fit enough to take his place in at least the squad this afternoon. Reuter not involved. He's another missing today. So the list of attacking options, particularly for Fabian Hutzler, has been diminished hugely. But regardless, they are 2-0 up. And now against 10 men are absolutely cruising. They don't need to do anything stupid from here on in. The 3 points will be theirs.
14: I think we've probably become a little bit numb to it, how good Brighton have been. I know the players you've listed off, Rich, are injured or suspended. The amount of players that have left the building also. Carlos Baliba, Van Hecke. They just keep. Danny Welbeck as well was instrumental for Brighton last year. You never seem to worry about them. They just seem to have this method of selling players, creating superstars within their own building.
13: Here's Gross for Brighton, centrally for Gomez. Gomez for Kastoulis. Outside of him is Ferdi Kalioglu. Gomez is advanced into the penalty area. Yakua is there as well. It's gathered once more by Kalioglu. He drifted in by Boscagli. It's off the head of Bobby Thomas. And cleared by Coventry. He's got nobody up there and they can't really get out. Efren Mason Clark is going to be operating as that lone striker now in the absence of Taiwo Awoniyi. He's been red carded here for that elbow on Olivier Boscagli. Here is Boscagli to slip one through for Kostoulis. Kostoulis tried to chip it past Rushworth, and Rushworth was alive to the danger and pulled off a save. Belatedly, the flag has gone up for an offside there.
14: Kostoulis will be delighted to see that flag go up. So when he goes through, he really should try and finish that a little bit better than he did. It was just a flimsy little flick. Maybe he knew he was offside.
13: That's the Brighton travelling support you can hear in full voice at the moment as Rushworth prepares to take that goal kick. Another birdie for Shane Lowry, this time at the fifth. He's now 18 under par and 7 clear of Jakub Skov-Olesen on the final day of the Amgen Irish Open at La Hinch. Tommy Rooney is there for us, and we'll wrap it all up at the end of the day. We will see a change for Coventry. It will be one of those big summer signings for them. Siddiqui Sharif, who will shortly be introduced, a £20.5 million signing from Fenerbahce in August. He's going to lead the line for them between now and the end of today's game for the final 31 minutes. You mentioned there, Keith, about their recruitment, Brighton. It's almost as if that they plan ahead as well. The likes of Kostoulis has been there for over a year, biding his time. Yalcuye has been there for over a year, biding his time, learning his trade, getting familiar with the system of Fabian Hützler. So when they are introduced, they can operate at their best. And we're seeing the benefits of that as Efren Mason Clark makes his way off to be replaced by Sharif.
14: Yeah, they're an extremely well-run club. A lot of other Premier League clubs now are trying to jump on that model that Brighton have. They seem to be willing to sell their better players, but they do draw a line. And we're not going any further than this type of selling or that one, but unbelievable the way they just keep generating players.
13: It's an incredible scouting network that they have set up, and they've managed to buy low and sell high on so many occasions, been able to rebuild, and even able to bring the old boys like Pascal Gross back after a spell at Borussia Dortmund. And Gross has been heavily involved for them, using all of his 35 years, massively experienced, the German. It's been one of their better performers this afternoon. Literally central to everything that Brighton have done. They are 2-0 up here with just under half an hour to go at the CBS Arena. The first of two live games here on Off the Ball will be over to Old Trafford very shortly indeed, to Phil Egan for team news ahead of that Manchester derby, Manchester United against Manchester City. The first Manchester derby, of course, for Enzo Maresca, City boss. Here's Gomez. Nice exchange of passes there at the edge of the penalty area, looking for Maxime de Kuyper's run. It's put out by the Brighton, maybe Coventry defence part being cleared as far as Gomez. Here's Yalcuye, the man who's second, has made things very comfortable indeed for Brighton. Kostoulis, whistle goes. Infringement in there, which seems to have been a handball against the Greek. And it will be a free out for Coventry City.
14: And ultimately, Coventry just look a little bit short. And having a look in the monitor here at the A1E red card, I'm not so sure. I think he's maybe even just going in to look for a bit of a shoulder to shoulder contact, and the arm comes up and makes a little bit of contact with the face. I do find myself thinking maybe it's a little bit harsh, but I can see why it's been given. I'm sure Frank Lampard be thinking he's been harshly done.
13: The visiting word from the referee's bosses in a week or two's time that that red card should probably only have been a yellow, but now and ever, such are the cards that have been dealt the way of Frank Lampard in Coventry City this afternoon. Foul in there from Boscagli on Jack Rudonian. It will be a free in for Coventry over on the far side of the field. As Rudonian tried to get past Gross and Boscagli. Boscagli just stood his ground and left his heels outstretched just a little bit for Rudonian to go to ground, and it will be a chance for Rudonian and Coventry to send this one in towards the penalty area again. Everyone lined up just inside the D. When this ball comes in, Bobby Thomas is the most advanced of them in an offside position. Comes back now as the ball's floated in, looking for Sharif. Oh my word, he just couldn't direct it goalwards. He found himself in yawning space there, did Siddiqui Sharif, but just could not get enough on it to force it towards the goal of Barfer Bruggen. It looks like he would have been adjudged to have been offside. Indeed, the flag did go up on that far side belatedly.
14: Was less than convincing from Sharif. He didn't know whether to go with his head or volley it. In the end, he didn't really do anything. It was a big chance. He will be happy to see the offside flag go up again. It's those little moments that they're very unconvincing in. They've got half a chance. Can they score? It's been underwhelming. Can they defend properly in those big moments? It's been underwhelming. It's hard to have any sort of platform in the game when you don't defend well and you don't attack with any sort of sharpness.
13: Hinnick putting a bit of pressure on Costillas and winning the ball back for Jay De Silva to collect. De Silva under a little bit of pressure from Diego Gomez, manages to find Frank Onyeka. Onyeka has players in the box now. Sharif is one of them, but his ball is really lacking in any quality. He fails to beat the first man, and Brighton will gather. They give possession of the football back to Coventry City and to Ethan Pinnock. Pinnock for Matt Grimes. Grimes back to Bobby Thomas, and Thomas switches to RL Amenda, who manages to hold off Yalkuye. Slight size differential between the two of those probably explains that. Swiss on Ivorian. Here's Jay De Silva now for Coventry. Pushes it back to Onyeka. Onyeka with a diagonal ball looking for the run of Van Evijk. Van Evijk checks back inside as he takes it down from the sky. Maxime de Kuyper does well to deal with it. Plays it off Van Evijk and earns a goal kick for the visitors, Brighton.
14: You can see it developing. De Kuyper tracked the run the whole way, seeing the diagonal ball coming, seeing the toward man run. Brilliantly defended.
13: And it will be Shema Andres who will come in for his first Premier League appearance for Brighton, and deadline day signing from VfB Stuttgart for €22 million. Andres comes into the fray to anchor at the midfield. Add a little bit more solidity in there alongside Pascal Gross. Muscovich back to his goalkeeper Barfer Bruggen. For Bruggen, a little bit of question from Sharif, and Muscovich has had to get that one clear in rather more of a hurry than he would have liked. Felled out from Rudoni. Olivier Boscagli, heavily involved so far this afternoon, earns another free kick for Brighton that will help clear their lines.
14: Yeah, but Bruggen's had a brilliant game, made some pivotal saves. Not sure took an age to get rid of this ball. One thing you don't want to do, 25 minutes left in this game, is give Coventry or the fans any reason to become back involved in this. 2-0 up, they've got a numerical advantage, don't give them anything.
13: It was Malik Yalkuye, by the way, who made way for Shem Andres. Andres making his debut for Brighton in the Premier League. Yalkuye, whose second goal has made things rather more comfortable for Brighton in this second half. The goal coming 6 minutes after the restart. Really a sucker punch for Frank Lampard and co, who are still waiting their first goal and still waiting their first point indeed in this Premier League season following the return from the Championship. Sharif has risen to rise the ball forward. And gathered by Barfer Bruggen. For Bruggen to Luka Vuskovic, brought in to replace, of course, Jan-Paul van Hekke, who made that big money move to Tottenham in the summer. Here's Andres. Pascal Yi on this near side now to Ferdi Kalyolu. Got 23 minutes to play in this game at the CVS Arena. 10-man Coventry nil after Taiwo Awoniyi sending off Brighton 2. The goals from Malik Yelkouye and Charlon Bos Costoulas. Ayari. Lots of space for Brighton to pass the ball around amongst themselves in the centre of the park now, and they're pushing it forward. Here's Pascal Gross. Gross to Vuskovic. They're pinning Coventry back now towards the edge of their penalty area. Vuskovic takes another couple of steps forward. Finds Kadiolu to his right. Back to Vuskovic. Coventry doing enough to keep them at bay for the time being. Gross around the corner, fine ball for Diego Gomez to gather, and Gomez will cross low in towards the penalty area. Costoulas, Tony Harrington points to the penalty spot, and I don't think Bobby Thomas can have too many complaints about the nature of that one. It was his challenge on the man who opened the scoring here, came through the back of him, forcing him to ground, and even Frank Lampard looks resigned on the bench. He has no qualms and no complaints about that one. The cross in from Diego Gomez, in strongly from behind, the outstretched right leg of Bobby Thomas made contact with Costoulas, who went to ground and impeded his run towards the ball. And a penalty, I think, the fair observation from Tony Harrington there, Keith.
14: Yeah, definite penalty. Looked at it in real time. Replays only compounded the fact that it should be a penalty. How many times have we seen that ball be whipped in the centre half, not quite sure what's over his right shoulder. He goes for a swing, gets none of the ball, gets all of Costoulas. Definite penalty kick. Again, it's those little moments, those basic defending moments, basic attacking moments that Coventry have been left wanting in.

0: And the back of the net found without much fuss or delay by Brighton and Hove Albion for their third of the afternoon. That penalty has been converted to make it Coventry with their 10 men. Nil, Brighton and Hove Albion 3. And it's game, set and match for Fabian Hützler and co. This game, long since done and dusted. If there was any doubt about the potential award of the 3 points, they were soon snuffed out by that penalty being converted by Pascal Gross. Back in his second spell at the club is the German. And that already is his second goal of this Premier League season. His 35th in a Brighton jersey. And already some of those around us have seen enough. Some Coventry fans heading for the exits with 20 minutes to go. Coventry 0, Brighton 3. Pascal Gross's penalty making the point secure for Fabian Hützler. Frank Onyeka has gone to ground feeling a shove and perhaps could feel a little bit aggrieved that he's not after getting a free kick for that incident.
1: He just played the ball between the gap of two Brighton players and he forced his way through Onyeka. Oh God, Rushworth is doing pirouettes on the edge of his own 18-yard box, nearly gets caught. He's got away with it.
0: And Coventry need to be careful here because that game will escape from them fairly quickly. This could get very ugly indeed. There's some reinforcements coming. We're seeing a replay here of Onyeka going to ground under the challenge of Vuskovic. He was looking for a foot to a degree, but I don't think he can have any argument that that was perhaps harsh not to award the free kick the way of Coventry City and Onyeka. Tony Harrington has not been the best pal of Coventry and the home support here this afternoon.
1: Onyeka is still down, not exactly reaching for any leg muscles, or maybe a wrist injury, maybe he fell a little bit funny, may have hurt something. But you look at the 3 goals that Brighton have scored, Rich. Thomas penalty, you've got to defend better than that. You've got to open out your body and see what's happening over your right shoulder and mend it. Should have done an awful lot better for the second, and Pinnock should have done better for the first. Individual errors defensively and not quite ruthless enough at the top end of the park. There's a lot to like. They're competitive, Frank Lampard's Coventry, getting points on the board, scoring goals.
0: And looks to be indeed the right wrist of Frank Onyeka that's causing him problems here. While he deals with that, let's head over to Old Trafford, northwest of us here, to get the team news ahead of the Manchester derby. Phil Egan, what can you tell us?
2: Thanks very much, Richie. The big news for Manchester United, no Luke Shaw, not in the matchday squad, so he'll have to wait a little longer to make his 300th Premier League appearance, and it also ends a run of 41 league starts in a row for the left back. So his place goes to Patrick Jorgu. The United starting 11 then, Lammens in goal, the back four of Dallow, Maguire, Martinez, Jorgu, Tielemans and Mainoo in central midfield. Mbeumo, Fernandez, Rashford and Cunha will play in that false nine. So Benjamin Sesko, who scored in his last 2 games, is on the bench. In terms of the Manchester City 11, Donnarumma in goal, the back four of Nunez, Diaz, Gehi, Guardiol, Elliot Anderson and Enzo Fernandez get the nod in central midfield. The other midfield summer signing Ayoub Wadi is among the substitutes. Foden and Semenya are on the wings with Ryan Cherki in behind Erling Haaland. The 199th Manchester derby at Old Trafford will kick off in an hour, Richie.
0: Thanks very much, Phil. Indeed, that has been Frank Onyeka's final action in not getting that free kick and injuring his wrist and going to ground from that challenge from Luka Vucevic. He has been replaced by one of their big summer signings, Caleb Jurenki, as the ball was breaking in the Brighton penalty area there. They just couldn't find enough room to get a shot away. It's regathered here by Matt Grimes, and back they'll go all the way to their goalkeeper, Carl Rushworth. Rushworth into the centre of the park, and Astante has been caught napping looking for that one, and the speculative effort from the centre of the park once again. It's the second of the afternoon. In fact, this time it came from Kema Andres. The first one earlier on in the afternoon came from Yasin Ayari. Andres from just inside his own half there just didn't get hold of it as he spotted Carl Rushworth miles off his line, but it drifts well wide, and it will be a goal kick to Coventry City. It is a couple of changes for Coventry. Brandon Thomas Asante has come in. this afternoon for Jack Rudoni, who was one of the better performers for Coventry this afternoon. Had a shot that was saved from Verbruggen during the first half, but the game still very much in the balance. As I say, Jurenki has come into the side, a €27 million capture from Nordsjælland. He will replace Frank Onyeka in the centre of the park. Coventry, 3 goals down to 10 men, and just over 15 minutes to play. They saw Taiwo Awoniyi sent off early enough in this second half for what seemed to be an elbow on a Coventry player. Although on further replays, it looked as if he was standing his ground more than being malicious in his attempts to make contact with the Brighton player. So perhaps one that Frank Lampard can feel aggrieved about during his post-match interviews. I think in terms of quality, Keith, they've been found lacking in pretty much all areas of the pitch so far this afternoon.
1: Yeah, I agree. I think Lampard obviously will not be happy with the red card, but make no bones about it, that isn't the reason they've lost this game, barring a miracle in the last 15 minutes or so. It's just the basics of defending, not letting the ball bounce, clear your lines, don't overplay. At times they've been guilty of all of that. As I say, if you're going to miss chances and give the opposition chances, you're always going to struggle to win games of football.
0: Many cheers you can hear are all from the Brighton congregation who've made their way north to Coventry for this game.
1: And it's so difficult, Rich. It's the most annoying thing in the world when a team has come to your ground and they're passing the ball and you're chasing shadows and the ole ole's come out. You want to get after them, you want to start leaving a bit on people, but at the same breath, Brighton wants you to get after them so they can play in behind you. It's a really difficult place to be.
0: It's the first league meeting of the side since New Year's Eve 2011. Coventry got the better of that one with a 2-0 win courtesy of Gary McSheffrey and Lukas Jutkovic. He's not going to plan for them this afternoon. 3-0 down to 10 men, feeding off scraps and the referee as well. Another instance there as Amanda goes to ground and no free kick coming. Thomas Asante there in a bit of a tussle with Gross. Rose getting a touch on that one. There will be another couple of changes now here for Brighton as well. The experience of Pascal Strouk, former Leeds man, about to be introduced, as is Ibrahim Osman. Osman, another former Nordsjælland man, coming in from Denmark. He's had loan since last season at both Auxerre and Birmingham City. Yet another case of Brighton planning for the future, bringing a player in, letting him get first team experience either there or elsewhere before graduating to the first team. And it's Olivier Boscali and Luka Vuskovic who will make way for Strouk and Osman.
1: Yeah, I like Vuskovic coming in with big shoes to fill. Duncan van Hecket, really good relationship last season, centre half relationship. Vuskovic hit the ground running, looks very capable.
0: Nodded forward from Bobby Thomas back towards the edge of the penalty area, cleared by Strouk. Grimes is in there for Coventry. Will it break? It does, and it's another fine save from Verbruggen, pardon me, to deny Brandon Thomas Asante the substitute. What would have been something of a consolation for Coventry as some head tennis found its way to Matt Grimes. Looked as if Brandon Asante was offside as that ball came forward. The flag wasn't raised, however, and the save from Verbruggen has forced it behind.
1: It was a sharp hit on the torn. Asante, good save from Verbruggen again.
0: Another Coventry corner. Swung in towards the 6-yard area, but gathered calmly by Verbruggen, who's been equal to everything sent his way by Coventry. That the third real save of quality from the Dutchman to deny Coventry City this afternoon. Jack Rudoni and Frank Onyeka have already seen him touch the ball around the post. And there was the turn of Brandon Asante as well, the substitute, to be denied.
1: Maybe that's what Frank Lampard is thinking on the Coventry bench. If Verbruggen doesn't have such a good day in between the sticks, maybe Coventry do score a goal. If Awoniyi isn't silly, throws that elbow, maybe the referee looks at it a different way. Could have been different on the day. I still think there's a little lack of quality from Coventry moving forward.
0: think that would be the question to those who are asking the questions to Frank Lampard. Is like, yes, you might have gotten a goal or two here and there, if not for Bruggen, but was there the quality really there to hold on for a point or for all three? The evidence in front of us here so far this afternoon would suggest the answer to that would be in the negative.
1: I still believe defence is what you build your team on. If you're going to concede three goals at home to Brighton, it means you've got to score four to win. That's absolutely massive. Very few strike forces in the Premier League are going to score four goals most games. So they've got to become an awful lot more solid. They play five at the back, Coventry. The reason for playing five is because it's to be defensively solid.
0: They were indeed that last week against Manchester City, a team of endless riches in attack. Slightly more modest riches from Brighton today have picked the lock not once, not twice, but thrice. And just inside the final 10 minutes, the 10 men are 3-0 down, and things won't get any easier from here, mind. They've got a last 16 Carabao Cup tie here at the CBS Arena against Aston Villa on Wednesday at Coventry. And just before the international break, they will be away to Nottingham Forest, who have started life rather well under Oliver Glasner in his Premier League season. So those first goals and points of Frank Lampard's tenure as a Premier League manager of Coventry City will certainly be hard won. Lampard will now be losing 13 of 16 games as a Premier League manager. Ball will break here for Yasin Ayari, and he tries to stab one low past Carl Rushworth, but again it lacked any kind of power to really trouble the former Brighton goalkeeper.
1: Good feet from Ayari. How on earth he's got that amount of space in the Coventry 88 yard box is beyond me. It was lovely feet to get away from one or two players. He shouldn't be given that freedom and just toe pokes it towards goal straight at Rushworth, but he did well, Ayari.
0: Saw some trickling towards the exits when the third goal went in, but to be fair to the Coventry support, the vast, vast majority have actually stayed in their seats to offer some encouragement to the 10 men. I think there's an understanding of the circumstances here for Coventry, both within the game and in the Premier League season as a whole. A new coming up that despite the £138 million spent in the summer, far eclipsing the 9.75 they paid for Craig Bellamy over 25 years ago, that this will be a difficult campaign. As Van Evijk's long throw once again is towards the penalty spot on the head of Bobby Thomas, but it goes out towards that far side to Maxime de Kuyper. 8 minutes to go at the CBS Arena. Coventry 0, Brighton 3. Coventry down to 10 men following the sending off, albeit I think slightly harsh one, of Taiwo Awoniyi. Since then, Coventry have fallen three behind, courtesy of that penalty from Pascal Gross after a foul on Costulis in the penalty area by Bobby Thomas.
1: For the amount of big lads Coventry have got on their team, they don't exactly possess a huge set piece threat, or they haven't throughout this 82 minutes so far.
0: Distance has just beaten Carl Rushworth right into the top corner, and from the unlikeliest of sources as well, Lewis Dunk with a goal from right out of the top drawer. He won't score a better one in his entire career, and he marks his 525th appearance with a standing ovation from the Brighton bench, looks of disbelief almost from his teammates and certainly from your commentators here this afternoon. Lewis Dunk from distance pinging one into the top corner of the goal of Carl Rushworth.
1: The Brighton backroom staff are laughing on the bench. I don't think this is something Lewis Dunk does too often, but it's a wonderful hit. He's 30 yards out and he decides to use that technique where the ball goes up really high and starts to wobble, and it just wobbles into the top corner of the Coventry net. It's an outstanding finish. Lewis Dunk, early nomination for goal of the season. Incredible hit from the centre half. I dare say he's never scored a better goal than that.
0: The man known for so many headed goals during his Coventry career, 32 goals in all. That is first of the season, his 33rd, and I don't think we will see a better one, as we see another rake of substitutions for Brighton in the wake of that fourth goal. And the thing to note about that as well, Keith, was it wasn't as if he put the laces through it. He had that side-footed technique where he was almost aiming for that corner of the goal from Carl Rushworth. He managed to find a postage stamp area. An incredible finish from the Brighton Hove Albion captain to make it 4-0. Lewis Dunk with 7 minutes to go. The absolute pick of the goals here this afternoon. And it's a nice afternoon's work in the English Midlands for the team from the South Coast.
1: And it's brilliant, isn't it? How many times throughout the years I've had a look at Lewis Dunk's name on the score sheet and thought, well, that'll be a header. There'll be a lot of people that haven't seen the game assuming that he scored a header again today. But what a goal. Unbelievable finish.
0: Castagna has come in for Diego Gomez, by the way, and Matt O'Reilly for Costoulis, the man who opened the scoring there. Victor Torp has come into the centre of the park for Matt Grimes for Coventry. With that very much a case of bolting the barn door after the horse has bolted. As we get another look on our screens here from Lewis Dunk, just almost chipping that ball into the top corner. A beautiful finish from the big centre half. Wonderful strike. Carl Rushworth at full stretch can do absolutely nothing about that effort from the big centre half. 4-0 for Brighton. A dark and bleak afternoon for Coventry City. Their second home game of the season. They've conceded four. Mentioned before in my conversation with John Duggan that there was a sense of cautious optimism about Coventry, that none of the games they played so far were really against par. A couple of 1-0 defeats, 3-0 defeat to the defending champions on the opening night. You can explain all those away. This one for Frank Lampard will be a little bit more to find reasoning on.
1: Just having a look at Frank Lampard, does look deep and thawed in his own head.
0: He looks a beaten man, which is not a great look when you're four games into the season. One more league game before that international break. Brighton will be away to Manchester United in the League Cup in midweek. And then next Saturday, they've got Arsenal at home. And on this evidence, Arsenal have plenty of cause for concern. Jorginho Rutter, they'll hope Brighton will be back in the side by the time the Gunners visit. Ethan Pinnock tried to get across in there for Sharif. And the break for Jurenki. Amenda. Crossfield comes for Torp, the substitute. And back to Carl Rushworth, who's outside of his D, as he sends that one forward with 3 minutes to go here at the CBS Arena. 10-man Coventry nil, Brighton 4 on off the ball. Our first visit ever to Coventry on off the ball. Not one to remember for the hosts.
1: Coventry now

0: Carl Rushworth. Rushworth left footed again forward, looking for some of the midfield together. Stante can't do it though. In infield it comes from O'Reilly. O'Reilly to the Kuiper, and his effort from distance was drifting and drifting right of Rushworth's upright. There's a point towards the bench and an exchange of a joke with somebody there. So he had a bit of an effort. It's gone wayward. Shane Lowry's lead on the final day of the Amgen Irish Open now stands at 8 strokes. He's picked up 3 birdies so far from his opening 7 holes. He's 19 under par. Patrick Reed is now among the leading chasers there. The American has made the turn on 11 under par. Mark he shares now with Jakob Skov Olesen, the Dane. Joachim Niemann and Rasmus Nergard Pedersen are both on 10 under par. But Shane Lowry is going to take some catching from here on in. These two be denied yet another Irish Open. This is to add to the one he won as an amateur in Baltrae. Long time ago now. Rushworth for Coventry again. His left-footed effort lacks any kind of accuracy and it goes out for a throw-in on this near side. He looks a very frustrated figure between the posts now. Does the 25-year-old, a man who made his name away from Brighton and Hove Albion. Before Brighton, I suppose case in point in terms of the recruitment and buying low and selling high. They made 22 million quid for him. He never played a senior game for them. Inside the final 30 seconds at the CBS Arena. 10-man Coventry nil, Brighton 4. Lewis Dunn putting the cap on a rather decent performance from Brighton with that incredible effort from distance to make it 4-0. Following goals from Kostoulis, from Yalcuye. Penalty from Pascal Gross. And the captain got in on the act. The pick of the bunch. There he is once more. Spread the ball to his left to Gross. And Matt O'Reilly in the pocket of space. Shot from effort, or shot from distance, I should say. Indeed, it was Ayari who got that one away from about 25 yards or so. 6 minutes have been added on at the end of this game. The torture goes on for Coventry, unfortunately.
1: Yeah, it almost seems cruel. Ayari should have done an awful lot better there. He'd done well to get the other side of that Coventry midfield. Just tries to force the ball with his strike rather than just trying to feed it into the far corner.
0: Don't forget a 4:30 start at Old Trafford for the Manchester Derby Phil Egan will be alongside Brian Kerr for commentary on the 199th meeting of Manchester United and their noisy neighbours Manchester City. In between will be over, I'm sure, to the Hinch to get the latest on Shane Lowry's procession towards another Irish Open title. 8 strokes clear that he is at the moment of the chasing pack headed by Patrick Reed and Jakob Skov Olesen. The first of these 6 minutes have elapsed already. Here's Lewis Dunk, the captain and the fourth goal scorer for Brighton this afternoon. They're in absolutely no hurry to go forward now, are Brighton. Half-hearted press coming here and there from Coventry players. This game very little credit in the bank, unfortunately. Osmond checks one way and then the other. He's been lively following his introduction. He is more of a traditional winger than a left back. He replaced Olivier Boscagli, which indeed meant that Maxime de Kuyper, who can operate both as a winger and as a left back, has shuffled back towards the left back position. And in the absence of Mats Wiefer, don't forget, among the laundry list of players who won't feature for Brighton until the other side of that long international break. There's Josh De Silva. Infield comes for Jurenki. What can he muster? The former Northern man pushes it forward for Estante. He decides to have another shot. And this one is once again calmly collected by Bart Verbruggen. He's never really going to trouble the Dutchman though.
1: Yeah, he looks eager, Estante. Every time he gets the ball, he just wants to swivel and get a shot off. He works for Verbruggen again. It's a save. You'd always expect a Brighton shot stopper to make. Difficult now for Frank Lampard to give this Coventry team some words of encouragement.
0: I suppose the positive point of view is that they do have that game to come on Wednesday, and it is such a big opponent and a chance to advance to the quarterfinals of the Carabao Cup. The opportunities will be there for them this season.

0: can't let their heads drop because of the nature of this defeat, the nature of their start. Teams have recovered from bad starts previously.
1: I think if they'd have picked up 3 points or even a draw against Hull in that second game, the feel may be a little bit different. We all know Brighton are a really stable Premier League club these days. They've got an awful lot of talent. Manchester City and Arsenal losing to those two teams is absolutely no disgrace, and that won't determine whether or not Coventry stay in the Premier League. It's the little mistakes you see around the park at vital moments.
0: Another shot and another goal for Brighton. It's a fifth. And Carl Rushworth beaten once again, and Yassin Ayari gets in on the action this time around. The Swede has been bright and lively in the centre of the park for Brighton this afternoon. And yet again, it's another shot from distance that's beaten Rushworth in the Coventry goal. He makes it five, and it's been all too easy for them in this second half, particularly following the dismissal of Taiwo Awoniyi.
1: I did say, Rich, that they struggled to put pressure on the ball on the edge of their own 18-yard box, Coventry. I know they're a man down and they can point to that, but Pascal Gross out on the left wing, he's just teasing the Coventry defender. Then he lays the ball off to Iardi. He beats one man, and once he beats the first man, there's no Coventry player in and around him. Nearest player is probably 4 yards off, and in Premier League football, 4 yards off, he might as well be a mile away. And Iardi finishes it really well, just passes it into the far corner. I have to sum it up in two words from a Coventry point of view. Say too easy.
0: You can hear the Sky Blue Army still cheering on their players. They might be 5-0 down, they might be a man down. The place might be a little bit more sparsely populated than it was 10, 15, 20 minutes ago. But those who have stayed still wishing the best for the home team. But it's Brighton again on the attack, looking for a sixth as we are inside the final minute of added time. That Ayari goal came 4 minutes into the six that have been added on by the fourth official, Oliver Langford, this afternoon. Here's Dunk. Will he have another effort from distance? No. Pushes it to O'Reilly, who loses his footing but manages to find his man. Here's Costinha. Costinha back inside to Kema Andres. Andres to Strouk. Strike to Gross. Gross looking to slip through the ball to Matt O'Reilly. Instead, it's gathered by Carl Rushworth, and you figure that will be that. This has been a lesson harshly learned by Coventry City about Premier League football this afternoon. They had chances in that first half through Frank Onyeka and co. They forced saves from Barford Bruggen, but the final whistle goes on what has been a very tough afternoon for Frank Lampard and co. Castulis gave Brighton the lead with 9 minutes to go to half-time. 6 minutes into the second half, Malik Yalkuye doubled their advantage, and just 2 minutes after, the net was rippled for a second time. Taiwo Awoniyi was dismissed for a swinging elbow. Pascal Gross made it three from the penalty spot with 21 minutes to go. That was after a foul by Bobby Thomas on Castulis. And from that point on, it was party time for Brighton. Lewis Dunk with that incredible shot from distance with 7 minutes left on the clock. Yassin Ayari made it 4 minutes into added time, and it has finished here at the CBS Arena. 10-man Coventry City 0, Brighton and Hove Albion 5. John Duggan.
2: Thank you, Richie. Thank you, Keith. And Coventry's car has stalled at the beginning of this Premier League race, so they are stuck on the grid. For Brighton, 7 points from a possible 12. That's decent. And that's the second big win for them this season after their 4-0 victory over Aston Villa on the opening weekend. What is happening elsewhere? Well, before we get into the football and racing and Formula One news, the big story in this island obviously has been the Amgen Irish Open at Trump International Golf Links and Hotel in Doonbeg and County Clare. And Shane Lowry, the home favourite, is turning this into a procession. So he has 7 shots clear in the final round. He's played 7 holes of it. He's 3 under for his round today, 19 under par at Doonbeg, and 7 shots clear of Patrick Reed, a former Masters champion from the United States. Jakob Skov-Olesen is then third on 11 under par. For Tom McKibben, he is 1 under through the turn. He's 8 under in a tie for 7th. The other two Irish players to make the cut, as we know, Liam Nolan has finished with a 69, very respectable, 33rd, tied for 33rd on 3 under. Rory McIlroy took 67 today to finish on 1 under par for the tournament. But Shane Lowry is set to do it at the Irish Open 17 years after he won it as an amateur at Balltrae. We'll hear from Tommy Rooney later on, a reporter down in Clare. And obviously we'll get all the reaction as well to come between now and 7 o'clock when we go off air. Breaking news. Europe have won the Solheim Cup. They have won in the Netherlands against the USA. So Lottie Wode finished it off with a win in the singles against Austin Kim. That meant that Europe had enough to get to 14.5 points to win the Solheim Cup. Carlotta Siganda guaranteed a half, 3 up with 3 to go. And Leona Maguire has actually just been beaten by Lauren Coughlin, but she will not mind. She's played a huge part of the Cavan golfer again in a successful European Solheim Cup team. She won 2 points in the first couple of days. So brilliant stuff from Leona Maguire and the European team. They have regained the Solheim Cup. They lost to the USA a couple of years ago. So big celebrations there. In terms of what's happening football-wise, Rangers 3, Celtic 0 earlier on today in the Scottish League Cup quarter-final. That was the result from Ibrox. Sheffield United 0, Wolves 1 as well in the Championship. Women's Super League results, Manchester United 0, Chelsea 5, Birmingham City 2, Brighton 2, Everton 1, Charlton 0, and Liverpool 1, Tottenham Hotspur 1 at the moment in the second half. Arsenal 0, Crystal Palace 0, and Aston Villa and Manchester City kick off at 6:30. We are having a Kimi Antonelli procession, it seems, in the Drivers' Championship in Formula One. He has won the Spanish Grand Prix. So a big victory for Kimi Antonelli, the Italian, his 8th victory of the Formula One season. Back-to-back wins, as we know. And he has beaten Max Verstappen into second, Lando Norris third in Madrid. And Kimi Antonelli closing in now, it seems, now on this World Championship, just looking at the standings. He is 81 points clear of George Russell, 292 points for Kimi Antonelli, 211 for George Russell, Lewis Hamilton third in the Drivers' Championship. At the tennis, the US Open of Flushing Meadows in New York, Alexander Zverev, the top seed of Germany, to play Ben Shelton, the home favourite from the United States this evening. Elena Rybakina is the women's champion, a defeat of Aryna Sabalenka. The Irish Champions Festival, we know hot as hell, was a 50-1 winner of the Irish Champion Stakes for the Harrington family, Jessica Harrington, Shane Foley, an incredible win for them yesterday at Leopardstown. The action turning to the Curra today. So we've had a few group ones already at the Curra, and here are the results of them. The Moyglare Stud Stakes went to Sun Goddess, 7-4 on favourite, ridden by Ryan Moore for Aidan O'Brien. And the Flying Five Stakes went to another favourite, Comanche Brave, the 5-2 shot in the hands of Billy Lochnan for trainer Dunico O'Brien. We got the National Stakes about to go to post right now, and then the Irish St. Ledger with Scandinavia, the odds-on shot for that at 4:35. This is Off the Ball Sunday News Talk, our second live and exclusive Premier League commentary this afternoon. The Manchester Derby between United and City. We're going to build up to that with Phil Egan and Brian Kerr from Old Trafford after this.
3: 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Live from Old Trafford on Off the Ball.
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19: Shot of distance has just beaten Carl Rushworth right into the top corner. And from the unlikeliest of sources as well, Lewis Dunk with a goal from right out of the top drawer. He won't score a better one in his entire career. And he marks his 525th appearance with a standing ovation from the Brighton bench. Looks of disbelief almost from his teammates, and certainly from your commentators here this afternoon. Lewis Dunk from distance, pinging one into the top corner of the goal of Carl Rushworth.
2: Yes, that's the voice of Richie McCormack here on Off the Ball Sunday on News Talk. Watch that Lewis Dunk goal back, folks, because it is like your best ever day in the schoolyard playing football. A lifetime goal for the Brighton defender. They've beaten Coventry City by 5-0 in our first game of the day here. A 4:30 kickoff for our second Premier League commentary as Manchester United play City in the Manchester Derby here on Off the Ball. Let's go back to Old Trafford and our commentary team of Phil Egan and the former Republic of Ireland boss Brian Kerr. Good afternoon, gents.
20: John, how are you doing?
1: Good afternoon, John.
2: Hope you're well, and I hope it's a dry day on Manchester. Phil, what are the sights and sounds right now?
20: Oh, well, they're banging out the dance tunes, John, get us in the mood. The sun is back out as well. It's an absolutely beautiful day in Manchester. I'm in my T-shirt. I did bring a jacket, but that's in the bag for the moment. And both sets of players are out on the pitch. Obviously, United doing their warm-up in front of the Stretford end. And, yeah, it's filling up nicely. We've been in here since about 2 o'clock, and just in the last few minutes you can see it starting to fill up. Obviously there is that fan protest outside as well, but the big kind of talking points in terms of the teams coming in was Luke Shaw's out. He was all set to make his 300th Premier League appearance today, his 240th for United. It is a landmark day for Diogo Dalot, though. He's making his 250th appearance for the club, and he's been presented with a signed jersey by his manager, Michael Carrick. And don't forget, this is where it all started for Michael Carrick in January, a 2-0 win in the derby against Manchester City. But City very much a different proposition now, just looking at that starting 11.
2: Brian, it does not seem that United have got a hang-up when it comes to City, because even as a club under the Pep Guardiola era, they won 10 times against City.
0: Yeah, it's kind of... It shows the importance of the derby, obviously, to... It's massive for the fans of both clubs, but that kind of transfers itself to the players. And even though their form has been very, very average over many of those seasons, they still have been able to do quite well against Man City. I was just checking the results there earlier today. They over the last six, they won 3, drew 2, and lost 1 against Man City, which is very good considering how poor Manchester United have been in those last three seasons. So City know that they're difficult. It's a difficult task for them. The two games last year, Manchester City won so easy. The first one early on, match day 4-3, nothing won the match that we covered. They were just devastatingly good that day. Haaland ran them up, and the two wide players, Semenyo and Doku, Manchester United weren't able for them at all. But the second time round, as Phil just mentioned, when Michael Carrick had come in as manager, they got a 2-0 win here, Manchester United. Two very good goals on the counter-attack. And that's probably what we see today. Manchester United trying to create chances on the counter. Brian and Bilmo got a great goal. Fernandes set him up. And Dogu, that's probably why he's been brought into the side today. He got the second goal in that tie last year. He's still only a young boy. But if you've seen him a lot playing up on the left-hand side, not as a defender. In the past, he was used as a centre-half and a left-back. I think that would probably be his best position, left-back. But he has been used as an attacker. He's going to have his hands full today. Semenyo, Foden. Probably Semenyo on the left, Foden on the right. But yeah, they are well able for the Manchester United, and so they should be in the derby. Here's one for you, John.
2: Yeah.
0: I just looked at the two teams from that match. Manchester United have 8 of the same starters. Manchester City have only got 4. And that's an indication of how big of an overhaul they've had at the team. I mean, obviously the likes of Elliot Anderson and Fernandes coming into the middle of the pitch, they weren't around last year. Gay wasn't in the club, he's in. But so many changes all around the team. When you look at the ones who have gone out, the likes of Reinders, Rodri, Gonzalez, Akanji, Ake, Bernardo Silva, all gone. John Stones since last year. So major overhaul. From United's point of view, Tielemans wasn't at the club. He comes in instead of Casemiro in the middle of the pitch. Dogu at left back. Luke Shaw with the start of the game. And of course, Rashford coming back from Barcelona is a new player back into the team. But so Manchester United team is much the same. City's a much changed team. I think that helps Manchester United, even though Manchester City have settled very well with the new players. Fernandes, Anderson, Cherki playing really, really well, scoring some great goals, creating goals. I think they'll miss Doku, not in the squad at all, and Doi left out, that they just bought from Everton, another huge signing for them. But I still think the bit of stability Carrick has given Manchester United will help them today.
2: Do you think United are going to try hit City on the break with Rashford and Mbeumo in those wide positions?
0: Yeah, I think that's been the style. It's the traditional style of Manchester United, except when they're playing the weak teams who sit off in a low block, which you saw here for years under Alex Ferguson. And after Alex Ferguson, under various managers, under Van Halen, Marino, Amorim, Ten Hag, a lot of the weaker sides would come here and sit in and sit back. But I don't think Manchester City, that would be their approach. I think they will try and dictate, dominate possession. Elliot Anderson has the most passes in the Premier League under pressure this season, whatever that means. We think he's always under pressure. He's 122 passes. but the second to him is Youri Tielemans. So they're just two of the better passes in the Premier League. But I think that with Enzo Fernandez coming in there into the central midfield position with Anderson, I think they will, in their usual style, with Gerdal probably joining in as a third midfield player, Nunes maybe, Foden won't be far away, they will dominate that area possession wise. Manchester United will try to expose the fact the full backs are out of position, play in behind Nunes and Gerdal, stretch Diaz, test his pace on the counter with the strength and the energy that Rashford has been very good. He's probably man of the match last week against Everton, and Bilmo on the other side of the pitch, Kuna as well, big strong front player. Fernandez has been brilliant, his football ability, his skills, awareness, his ability to set up chances, make chances, score a few goals. 9 last year, 3 already in the league this year, all in one match, mind you. But yeah, I think that will be the trend of the game. But Kobbie Mainoo and Tielemans, I don't think they'll be pinned back on the edge of their own box. I think they'll want to control the game at times as well with Manchester United. I think that they sit back and play on the edge of their own box. They're only bringing trouble onto them with what Manchester City have, the ability for to find Haaland when they need goals. Sometimes he appears to be doing not very much, and then he comes up with goals. We saw during the week a couple of goals in Europe against Porto, great goals. Big goal against Coventry when they need the one too. So, you know, finally balanced, but I give Manchester United a fair chance today.
2: What would you be saying to United back four? Because they'll be the, I suppose, the line we're looking at for a potential weakness.
0: Yeah, well, you're looking at last week, the weakness scored again, game covered with Everton. Manchester United get a late goal, look like it's enough to win the game, but can't hold on. I mean, the last three home games, they conceded two goals. They've conceded two goals in each match this season so far in the Premier League. First clean sheet against Sabah, who wouldn't be of the same level. But, you know, it's about concentration, discipline, staying at it. I mean, the truth of it is that they're just not good enough players-wise, and they need that. They need the comfort of Mainoo and Tielemans being not far away from them, and a walk rate from Rashford and Bilmo up and down the right hand side. They will need that, because frankly Martinez, Harry Maguire, his weakness is there. Martinez, he loses concentration often, he's too involved in the fight. For me, he wants to be about the battle and the scrap and the aggression, rather than using a bit of guile, rather than looking to use the fact that he's not a huge fella. I often think he wants to test himself physically against the opposition, but gets caught out with discipline. And Harry Maguire, vulnerable pace wise we know that he's been good under this manager, under Carrick, brought him back in. Dalot gets caught out of position. We spent a lot of time up the pitch last week against Everton and played quite well, but was caught out of position down on the goals. And certainly, you know, Luke Shaw, he's been playing well for them, but again gets caught on the late goal. Dogu, I think, will give them a bit more in the left back position in terms of consistency. He might not have the guile that Shaw gave them, but overall, Lemons didn't cover himself in glory last week on the first goal, got done on the near post from Tariq George's goal. And in the match, looked a bit shaky overall, John. I think, you know, I'm not convinced about him yet. He came in last season and did quite well. Still a very young goalkeeper, but I don't think he's the finished article by any means. And they've all got to play well today if they're going to keep Manchester City scoreless. That's a very difficult task. They've beaten Bournemouth 2-1, beat Palace 4-1 away, only got the one goal against Coventry. But they've 2 days extra rest since the match with Porto, John.
2: Yeah.
0: Which I think could be very important. You know, they're able to go back to the team that beat Coventry last week almost. Whereas Manchester United played in Tours tonight. And that might come to tell a tale as the game goes on today.
2: Ryan Cherki's got 12 assists in the league last season, but we possibly haven't seen the full Ryan Cherki yet. I mean, he could be something else the next few years for City, the way he plays the game.
0: He's played very well so far. We've seen him score a couple of cracking goals, and he's a player of wonderful technical ability, and there's a little bit of magic about him. He can almost feel that under Pep he would have been a bit restricted from showing that magic in the discipline of the team, whereas I think Maresca is more about individual performances that you might let some of the players off the leash a little bit. And we've seen that from Cherky already. I mean, he's another one of those kind of, he's been around the team for a while, but he's now kind of, now that, you know, the likes of Bernardo Silva are gone, Marmoush, who he'd probably been competing for the place a bit, Savino gone as well, that there's more room for him in the setup, in the starting 11. Grealish is gone as well to Everton. He'd face competition for his place, but he looks to me a little bit more like he's established himself as one of the best starting 11. We know there'll be plenty of rotation with City when they play in the Champions League. They have so many good attacking players, and they can get away with leaving some of them out in the Champions League games and bringing them back for the bigger Premier League games. But I think Cherky is a smashing technical player. Will he have the discipline when they don't have the ball to go back and give a bit of a dig out? We just have to watch for that today, because there'll be times in Manchester United will be explosive on the counter attack. Elliot Anderson and Fernandes, the work will be probably left to them to do it. But, you know, the other's going to need to help out at times too. But he's certainly one that can thread passes through that Manchester United defence, just as Bruno Fernandes can at the other side, the other end of the pitch, but also can do, with individual skill, beat a player and score a goal or create a goal in the tightest of spaces around the penalty box.
2: This is Off the Ball Sunday here on News Talk, building up to the Manchester Derby with Brian Kerr at Old Trafford. Brian, early in Haddon just scores goals. It doesn't seem to matter who the manager is.
0: Oh, look, he's an incredible player. 3 already this season in the 3 league games. 27 in the Premier League last year. You go on wherever you like statistically. You know, since he's come, and when he was at Dortmund, Salzburg, Molde before. Just an incredible goal scorer. Great player. You know, he's nearly always fit for every game. He's a huge specimen of a man. But, you know, it's up to Manchester United to deal with him today, to mark him tightly when the ball's in the wide positions. Don't give him the space to get his headers or get his little turns, or to be the sharpest in the box to the cutbacks, which he usually is. And that's the job of Maguire and Martinez. Martinez probably hasn't got the physicality, but he has the agility to deal with him. Maguire has the physicality, but not the agility. But the pair of them together are going to have to do it, or else he scored against them today, as he did in the first game last year when they demolished Manchester United 3-0, and it could have been much worse. It could have been 5 or 6 that day. He's a great player, John. He just really is. You know, he can do it outside the box. He doesn't normally have to in this team. He can drop short and link it up and make a pass and then run and get into the box around the end. We don't see him having loads of touches in the game, but when he does get his touches, they're usually efficient and deadly in the penalty area. And that's what the great players do, the great players that are paying the biggest money and they're in the most demand, and he is one of them at the moment. And it looks like he's going to go on doing it for years. 62 goals already for Norway in 55 matches. He's phenomenal.
2: What about the benches, Brian? Because Šeško is sharp at the moment. He's got a couple in a week. He could definitely come on and do something. And then for City, they have Ndiaye there, the new boy, and they have Bouadi as well, the new signing.
0: Yeah, I think Manchester United, I don't think their bench looks as impressive. You mentioned Šeško, he got a very good goal, had a goal last week against Everton, which looked like it was going to be the winner. And you know, he's done all right overall. He got he got 11 goals in the Premier League for them last year, just the one so far. But it's hard to score if you're not playing. Whether Michael Carrick has the trust in him, I think he's behind the other three forwards at the moment, and Bumo, Rashford and Kuna, since Rashford's come in. Otherwise, Šeško might be playing if Rashford had got a move and someone else could afford his wages. But I think Michael Carrick is happy to have him. So go back to the bench. Mason Mount, in and out, struggled a lot with injury. Hasn't played an awful lot. Come on during the week at half time, did reasonably well. After that, Xerxes, they didn't get a taker for him. Everton tried to sign him late on, has not really done it since signed by Ten Hag. Masriwai played during the week, is alright, the right back. Young player, reasonable cover. Aidan Heaven, reasonable cover for defensive position. Shea Lacey, good midfield player. But you know, you look at City's bench and you go, and Doi, a classy player, attacking player, wide dribbler, can do a bit of matching. Nico O'Reilly would probably be in the starting team if he hadn't been out injured. Kucinov, very good centre half, right back. Rico Lewis, very good. Alam, one of the young players they signed in the summer from France, a potentially excellent attacking player. Kovacic, a lot of experience, been knocking them out for a good while here, previously Chelsea. They just look like a bit more class. And of course Bouadi, the young superhero from Morocco, who's come into the team and looks the business. I thought maybe he was slightly overrated after World Cup, given, you know, international football can be misleading, but maybe not. It looks like they've signed another jewel here, spent a lot of money to get him. And so I just think they're better on the bench. They have a better bench than Manchester United, but that doesn't mean they're going to win the match today.
2: How'd you call it, Brian?
0: 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Manchester United at home against Manchester City.
2: 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Got to take a break. 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
2: Welcome back to Off the Ball Sunday here on News Talk. John Duggan with you through to seven. Offaly Shane Larry closing in on a popular win at the Amgen Irish Open through the turn at Dunbeg. Clare, he is 19 under par. 7 shots ahead of Patrick Reed, the nearest challenger. Europe have won the Solheim Cup in the Netherlands. They lead the USA 15-12 with one match out on the course. They cannot be caught. Kimi Antonelli has won the Spanish Grand Prix, the F1 championship leader, and the Irish St. Ledger goes to the post soon at the Curragh, where the 11-2 chance Folsom Blues has just won the national stakes. Already in the Premier League today in our first commentary game, it ended Coventry City 0, Brighton 5. Now it's time for our second commentary of the day. The Manchester Derby between United and City. This is one of the great matches in world football, but will Manchester be red or blue today? Our match commentators at Old Trafford are the former Republic of Ireland manager Brian Kerr, and first, Phil Egan.
20: Thanks very much, John. The teams are out on the pitch at Old Trafford for the 199th Manchester Derby. United have won 81, City have 63 wins. A 2-0 Derby win here at Old Trafford in January helped kickstart things for Michael Carrick in his second spell as an interim manager. It went so well, he got the job full-time before the end of last season. Home form has been key to his success. Only Leeds have come away with a win here in 2026. Today is the first Manchester Derby for new City boss Enzo Maresca, who has started the season with 3 league wins in a row. Pep Guardiola won it all at City, but he did have some issues with Derby Day. It's a new look City in midfield and in the dugout. Today is a real test for last season's league runners-up. Can they challenge Arsenal again this season? Well, the next couple of hours could tell a lot. So the players exchange handshakes on the pitch at Old Trafford. Half of it bathing in beautiful, glorious sunshine here in Manchester as the United team make their way down towards the Stretford end. Let's go with that Manchester United starting 11. The big news, no Luke Shaw. He was set to make his 300th appearance in the Premier League today. 60 of those with Southampton, but it would have been 240 with Manchester United. He misses out, so Patrick Dorgu takes his place. Senna Lammens starts in goal. It's a back four of Diogo Dalot making his 250th appearance for Manchester United today. It's central defensive pairing of Harry Maguire and Lisandro Martinez, and Dorgu as the left back. Then in central midfield, you had Youri Tielemans and Kobbie Mainoo, who scored that goal in the FA Cup final win in 2024. Brian Mbeumo scored here last season, the first goal in the 2-0 win in January. He'll play on the right-hand side. Marcus Rashford, he's scored some goals in derbies before, 6 in total. He'll be on the left. And Bruno Fernandes, the United captain, will play in behind Mateus Cunha, who'll play in that false 9 position. That means Benjamin Sesko is on the bench. In terms of Manchester City then, Gianluigi Donnarumma. His first game for City was the Manchester Derby. It was a win across the road at the Etihad, but he was in goal last season for that 2-0 loss. Ruben Dias is the captain today. His central defensive partner is Mark Gahey. The fullbacks, Mateus Nunes and Josko Gvardiol. City have beefed up the midfield in the transfer market. 2 of those new signings, Elliot Anderson and Enzo Fernandez, are in central midfield. So Ayoub Bouadi has to settle for a place on the bench. Antoine Semenya will play on the left, Phil Foden on the right, and then it'll be Ryan Cherki in behind the main man, Erling Haaland. 8 goals in 7 derbies, but only 2 of those goals have come at Old Trafford. United will defend the Stretford end in the first half as Manchester City make their way down towards where the away fans are, to our right-hand side of our commentary position. Today's referee is Michael Oliver, and he is just waiting to get the signal to kick us off for this Manchester Derby. An absolutely glorious afternoon. Perfect conditions for a game of football, Brian Kerr.
0: Yes, indeed. Will it help that the conditions are great? I'm not sure it'll matter that much, but at least it'll be We know Ryan leaking through the roof onto supporters at one end. It left no signs of rain today, but look, big match ahead. Vital match. City have started the season very well. Manchester United very mixed so far. Losing that first game to Hull. Can't afford to lose today. We'll a good bit of weight in City and a lot of other teams that don't get at least a point a day. Waiting for them to get something from the game.
20: Antoine Semenyo dispossessed by Dallow, the man who's making his 250 appearance, but Semenyo comes away with the ball down the left hand side, tackled by Tielemans, and Bruno Fernandes wins it back, and now Mbeumo gets it back from Dallow. Scored that brilliant goal against Everton last week, but Elliot Anderson takes the ball off him and he's fouled by Dallow. That's the first foul of the afternoon. 47 seconds is all it took in this Manchester derby.
0: Plenty of tackles flying in there early on. Good strong run from Mbeumo, but Man City getting stuck into him. Elliot Anderson forced, and Semenyo getting away. Dallow takes him down. Michael Oliver on the spot, staying calm, making no big deal out of it. Rahibi on top of it, an indication of how important the match is, and Michael Oliver gets it, the best referee around.
20: Yeah, Manchester City didn't waste any time with the free kick, trying to build an attack here, and Ryan Cherki has taken them there. It's another free kick for Manchester City, and the French international is down on his knees at the moment, but he's just been helped up by his teammate Phil Foden, and it's a chance now for City to bring up some of their big men from the back. Ruben Dias, they're deciding he's not going to make the journey up, and City are happy just to take a quick free kick and build possession with Josko Gvardiol.
0: They don't get away with another tackle like that, Harry Maguire. It was a rough tackle on the City player Cherki as he was breaking forward.
20: Nunes with the cross in, Tielemans gets it out, sitting on the edge of the box. It's with Cherki. We've seen some magical touches with him. Offside flag goes up against Mateus Nunes on the right hand side. He was just coming back.
0: There's another foul on Cherki. Lucky Manchester United that it was offside, that the player receiving the Foden was offside, because it was another foul on Cherki just on the edge of the box. That's two in the space of a shot. Now Manchester City players haven't let the referee know that that's the case. Couple of dodgy tackles early in the match. What you kind of expect in the derby match, but they've been a lot tamer in recent years. You see that the ball breaks. I don't think it was offside. He was coming back in an offside position, but I don't think it was actually offside. And at that time it was Martinez who came out and made the challenge.
20: Yeah, the United central defensive pairing has taken turns to give Ryan Cherki a kick, and neither have been booked. But City have possession now. They've had most of the possession inside the opening 3 minutes, and Foden brings it forward. And now it's a chance for City to break. Deflected shot from Enzo Fernandez, and it's going to be the first corner of the game for Manchester City.
0: Yeah, lovely move. They're right through the middle with Foden and Cherki. Foden gliding away. Finds Fernandez. Chance for him to get the shot away. Harry Maguire gets out and makes a very good block. It goes with kind of between his legs, but comes off his left foot out of the corner kick. But Manchester City looking dangerous already through the middle of the pitch. Lovely interplay. Interchange of passes. Gliding away from Martinez was Phil Foden. Looks like he's had a really good start, Phil Foden. Not a bad shot from Fernandez.
20: So it's going to be Elliot Anderson in a different world. He could be wearing the red today, but he chose Manchester City. It's going to be an in-swinger. In it comes, headed clear though. It goes out for another corner.
0: Beautiful corner.
20: Easily
0: headed away by the smallest Manchester United defender. He had to bow down to get to it, Martinez.
20: Yep.
0: Not sure what he was at there, Anderson.
20: Foden comes short for the corner, now plays it out to Nunes, and he finds Cherki's on the right hand side now. Flicks one into the box. Heads go up. Foden gets his head to it. Mainu gets it clear, and now Dorgie just lumps it up in the air. Diaz up against Mbeumo. Diaz gets his head to it. Chester clear there by Mainu. Now Cunha tried to bring it forward, but it's gone out for a throw in just near the halfway line. But well defended by Manchester United.
0: Yeah, it's not setting into any great pattern yet, other than Manchester City have been on top. Manchester United, they've not got into the box yet. Donnarumma hasn't had a touch. So we see a pattern develop after a few minutes. First 4 minutes been frantic enough, plenty of challenges and tackles. Players want to get a touch of the ball. Haaland moaning that the ball hasn't been knocked up to him long yet. They tried to knock it up to him long, but Mbeumo got a half block on it.
20: Now Foden just let the ball get away from him. Now Bruno Fernandes has it. He plays it to Mainu, to Tielemans. And now Manchester United can get their foot on the ball. It's with Harry Maguire. Haaland is closing him down, but he goes to Lisandro Martinez. He rolls it back to his goalkeeper, Senna Lammens. Takes a touch with his right foot, looks up, tries to just spray one to Rashford. He gets a touch, but he couldn't take it under control. But it has broken back to Rashford. He's on the right-hand side. And Mbeumo, Rashford now, goes past Semenyo. He's still going. Brought to the ground. And Michael Oliver says it's going to be a free kick for Manchester United. That's the Marcus Rashford United fans want to see, driving at the City defence.
0: Yeah, very good movement. Picks her up on the right-hand side. Been chased by Semenyo, who probably gave him a slight nudge, but he ends up being bashed over by Mark Guy coming out of his defensive line to face him. And it takes a bit of a thump. He's up on his feet, but he definitely took a bit of a dump there. It was actually Elliot Anderson that ran into him. But it's a long way. He's not a shooting position. It's a play that was running for around the back. But good from Manchester United point of view. Good run by Mbeumo, a bit earlier, then by Rashford. Both of them be happy to have got on the ball and had a bit of room with it.
20: In it comes now from Bruno Fernandes. Harry Maguire's at the back post, but it's gone all the way through to Rashford, who won the free kick. He still has it. He's on the left-hand side now, and he finds Dorgu. Rolls it to Martinez. Takes a shot, and it's a comfortable save for Gianluigi Donnarumma.
0: Yeah, it wasn't a bad shot. Handy enough save. Keeper will be happy to get a touch. Just looking when the play is Manchester United trying to build it up at the back, how tight the two fellas, Fernandes and Anderson, are getting to teams. And Manuel, Kobe Manuel, Yuri, making sure that they can come on. Man City trying to build it up now from the back, staying with the ball, trying to draw Manchester United players forward. They got it out, the fullback was tight, Man United man to man.
20: Yeah, City still in possession. It's with Donnarumma again. He just rolls it out to Mark Gahey. And he brings the ball forward now and just puts his foot in the ball to slow it down, to assess his option. And United happy enough for City to have the ball there. Now they start to engage. And it's Rashford who's closest to Gahey, who goes back to his goalkeeper, Gianluigi Donnarumma, the big Italian. He rolls it out. He's had a few shaky moments the last few weeks with the ball at his feet. Donnarumma nearly let in a howler last week against Coventry. But here comes City now. Shirky plays it out to Elliot Anderson. And a lot's going to come through. The former Nottingham Forest man. He just plays a first-time ball around the corner with his left foot. Maguire probably had more time than he realised, but United have it back. It's with Tielemans. Rolls it into Fernandes. Tries to flick one straight out to Rashford, but it's intercepted by Manchester City player Mateus Nunes playing on the right hand side.
0: Don't know whether Fernandes was happy with the pass he got. He's having a look at Tielemans if they say he shouldn't have given it to me like that. I thought the ball he gave him was alright. He tried to move it all quickly off his right foot onto Rashford, but he didn't make the proper connection with it. Mainly just getting fouled at the edge of his own box. You see the pressure they're putting on. Manchester City are putting real pressure on Mainu and Yuri Tielemans back deep in their own half. They're not going to allow them have time to turn and attempt to set up the play.
20: Yeah, Tielemans just plays a ball to Cunha, who's come deep. He's in that false nine position. Now Harry Maguire goes with the big switch. It's out to Rashford. Takes a touch. He's still onside. I think City players thought he was offside, but United can now build an attack. Bruno Fernandes plays it at the box. Dallow, oh, he just couldn't get a touch to it. What a story that would have been if he marked his 250th appearance with a goal, but it was almost in for the first goal there, Dallow.
0: Well, that's the room I saw him making several times last week against Everton. Got no real joy out of it, but it was an interesting move at Manchester United that he can just vacate the right back position, get himself up into the box. Diagonal run onto a diagonal pass. Good ball from Fernandes. But probably should have really got his touch on it and taken it. He's been taking it on the angle of the 6-yard box, but they had to get a left footed shot. But still a brilliant run. Donnarumma able to pick it up. Threatening for Manchester United. Better little spell, even though only 9 minutes gone. First 4 minutes to a pin back.
20: Yeah. 9 minutes gone. You are listening to Off the Ball Sunday on News Talk. The Manchester Derby from Old Trafford. Still scoreless, but just looking back at that chance, if Dallow had got any touch to control that he was in.
0: Yeah, just looking at the shape, like both teams are kind of actually with a predicted Manchester City, the kind of 4-2-3-1 with Cherokee as the number 10 off Haaland, Foden, Wood and Semenya Wood. The Manchester United, same shape with the forwards of two centre midfield players holding their menu together with Yuri Tielemans. And then, but there's a fair bit of rotation in the front four, Manchester United, between Kuna and Bruno. Bruno Fernandes and Rashford, which is a good team. We'll see plenty of it with Manchester City as it develops. Anderson setting up the play.
20: Yeah, and Enzo Fernandez plays it to Semenyo. He just rolled it to Haaland, but it's dispossessed by Dallo. He sold and Bruno short there. He got taken out of it there by
0: Anderson.
20: Elliot Anderson.
0: Second foul on him. Michael Oliver didn't take, again, he just blew the whistle. Free kick, not making any big deal about it. A quiet word, I'd say, and he let it go. Anderson needs to be careful. He's got away with two fouls now.
20: So the ball back with Senna Lammens. He clears with his left foot, but it's going to Mark Yehi, and it's a chance there for City to build an attack. They're quite patient, although that is a direct pass into the feet of Foden. He's dispossessed, and now Rashford comes forward. Here's Mateus Cunha. He's got Mbeumo in front of him. Dallo's trying to join in. Cunha goes to the shot, but drags it dreadfully wide to the left.
0: Yeah, shocking effort, but great work by Rashford in the middle of the field. That'll endear him to the fans even more. Went back and chased Phil Foden back to the half and won the ball, released it to Cunha. He's driving forward, but it's on all day for a shot. He delayed and waited, and then he kind of completely scuffed it from outside the box. But I don't know why he didn't take on the shot a little bit sooner, but brilliant by Rashford. He's had a good start to the match. It opened up for Cunha. Elliot Anderson slowish getting over to him and allowed him to take the ground and have the shot.
20: Throw in for Manchester United near the halfway. Good pressure there from Mbeumo, and Guardiola just brought the ball out of play, hence the cheers from the home supporters. Both managers out in their technical areas dressed for the occasion. No tracksuits today.
0: He's thinking exactly the same team, Phil, when we're looking at them. The both managers look like they're dressed in jackets and trousers and no runners today even.
20: No, very much in their Sunday best. It's going to be a throw-in for Manchester City on their right-hand side, deep in their own half, and already they've taken it. It's with Mark Yehi. Rashford now forces him to play it back to Donnarumma, who tries to clear, and it's gone out of play. It was up towards Foden, but wasn't the best clearance from the Manchester City goalkeeper. And we're back underway. Lisandro Martinez has it. He's going back towards his goal. And it's back with Senna Lammens inside his own penalty area. He got the ball at his feet, just surveying his options.
0: Well, the Manchester City are tight on the two central Manchester United players, so he doesn't have the option of playing the short one in there. He could go wide if he wanted to Harry Maguire, but he went long and it broke out well for them. They've done well off of Manchester United getting possession back. But obviously, tactically, Manchester City, so we're not going to let this player out through the middle. We're going to get into it. And even though Gray won it, Manchester United picked up the second ball and they're on it.
20: Yeah, it was Cunha who picked it up after Gay. He climbed above Marcus Rashford. So Lammens has it again. This time he does get a short pass away to Tielemans. He just cushions a pass to Martinez. He tried to clip one up there. It looked like it took a little deflection, and Semenyo has it. He's on the halfway line, plays it back to Josko Gvardiol. The Croatian now slides one into Enzo Fernandez, and Gvardiol gets it back, and now he's got a bit more space to bring it. And now here comes Antoine Semenyo on the left hand side, driving inside now, but just turns back away and plays it to Elliot Anderson. And control possession from Manchester City.
0: Well, this is the first time in the game Manchester United are really kind of back behind the ball of all the 10 outfield players. But Manchester City, I don't think Haaland has touched the ball yet in the match, Phil. He's pointing the wheel to have the ball, telling them where to play it, play it out wide. Don't play it to me. You just play it to me when I'm in the box and they can score for you.
20: Yeah. Sometimes he just needs one touch, as the case against Porto during the week. But here's Phil Foden now. He's got the ball on the right hand side. He's on the end line. He's inside the penalty area. Well defended though by Lisandro Martinez. Phil Foden just ran out of room there.
0: Yeah, he needed to do that there, Carson, because he had a beating. Phil Foden had a beating the dog. He'll down around and get touchline, did really well.
20: It's only a throw in for Manchester United, defending the Stretford end in the first half. It's Dorgu starting at left back. We saw he excelled in the more attacking role last season, just before he picked up that bad hamstring injury. Now Cunha, lovely turn, gets it back from Rashford first time, and now Rashford, can he just, Diaz is there just to sweep up.
0: Need to be a better pass, didn't it, from Cunha into more leftish on the wing side. Rashford going on the inside, but defender was always favoured to get across to Diaz. where the pass was played. He should have played it down the line on the left hand side of Rashford, where he's coming onto his favourite to get it outside of the, on the outside of the centre half instead of on the inside of the centre back. He's looking at Rashford. What do you think of his shape here? He looks real slim and tall and neat looking, like he's in great nick.
20: And I think more importantly for Manchester United, he looks full of energy and looks like a man on a mission. He's drifted from the left to the right a few times already, but naturally we expect him to be on the left hand side. So 15 and a half minutes gone at Old Trafford, still Manchester United 0, Manchester City 0. You're listening to Off the Ball Sunday on News Talk.

0: Michael Oliver as if he'd never fouled anyone in his whole life. There was a foul, he couldn't, he stood in his foot. He's making all sorts of faces and gestures. He won't get away with that against Michael Oliver. He needs to cop himself on. So, it's not really a shooting position.
1: No, it's going to be Bruno Fernandes. Just plays it out to Brian Mbeumo. He takes it, touches on the right hand side. Now he plays it back to Cobby Mainoo. He puts the ball into the box, down towards the back post. Rashford gets his head to it, but there was just too much on it, and the flag had indeed gone up for an offside anyway.
0: Yeah, it was a strange ball from Mbeumo. It's already, he should have tried to get the ball back. He played it back to Mainoo. Mainoo, it was over here, and he was struggling to get around the back. Rashford at the far side, stretching his neck. He was actually offside. But should need to make a little bit better use of those set pieces they've had so far, Manchester United. But overall, there was a line that forward them were offside, and a line as Mainoo who played. Good step up for Manchester City. Both teams, you could say, have started reasonably well. Just amazing. We're in 17 minutes. Haaland gets his first touch. There you go. Yeah. Knocked down the midfield into Mainoo.
1: Now here is Rashford. He's in a central area. Plays it out to Mbeumo on the right. He's up against Guardiola. He's got Bruno Fernandes outside him. But Guardiola defends it well. Goes back to his goalkeeper. Donnarumma takes a touch and then clears with the left. But Diogo Jallo got a little touch through, but now he has it back. Maguire helped him out there. And here's Mbeumo. Oh, he gets it through Guardiola. And Guardiola concedes a throw-in, but the home supporters wanted more than a throw-in. They thought maybe Mbeumo was worth a free kick.
0: Yeah, he should have done better with a little pass. The overlap and run from Fernandes came outside him as Mbeumo was facing Guardiola. Bruno Fernandes had got away, but in trying to play it to him, he actually hit it off the defender, which took the pace off the ball and allowed Guardiola to get back and get it. But they're doing all right, Manchester United, having a reasonable bit of possession, more than I probably thought in advance of the match when I was taught by John. Control, being allowed controlled possession in the middle of the field. Manchester City less, I think, intent on closing them down.
1: Here's Haaland now. He's up against Martinez and Maguire. He's still going. He tries to play it into Cherky, but well defended. And Manchester United come away with it.
0: Yeah, that came out with Bruno Fernandes playing the ball back towards his own goal. The ball came up from Martinez. Bruno knocked the ball back towards him. He gave it straight to Haaland, but United closed out quickly. And the team in possession again. They're looking like they might set something up in the next few minutes, the way they're getting going now.
1: Yeah, and Bruno plays it off Michael Oliver. Home fans didn't appreciate that. He was trying to play it out to Jorge, and then Dorgie would have had an option of Rashford on the left. But you can see with the United players that the attack, they're drifting all over the place, where we've seen Rashford on the right. Now he's very much hugging the left touchline.
0: Well, it's mostly between him and Kuna that the rotation is, and Bruno Fernandes to a lesser degree. Sometimes Fernandes is in the centre forward position, Kuna's dropping back into number 10. Rashford rotating between the left wing and Kuna's position. He's on it again.
1: Yeah, he's driving towards the penalty of Rashford. He's inside the box, goes on the outside, and it's well defended by Mark Gahey, and it's going to be a goal kick for Manchester City. But every time Marcus Rashford gets the ball, it's just very much direct, and he's all about running at that Manchester City defence.
0: Yeah, but he stretched him by doing that, but he just ran out of room and options, and in the end he seemed undecided. I would have thought he should have got a bang, got a chance of banging the ball off the defender. Mark Gahey came across and dealt with him. He ran her out over the line. He never even looked like getting the corner, but he has been very decisive and very involved in the match so far.
1: Yeah, loose touch there from Semenyo. Diaz played it into his feet and his touch was bad. Now Bruno Fernandes cushions it down to Cunha. He's on the edge of the area, plays it out to Rashford, just on the edge of the area on the left hand side, works it onto his right foot, gets the shot well blocked though, but Rashford has it back. Seen a lot of the ball so far. Marcus Rashford gets the cross in, but it's cleared by Ruben Diaz. But the home fans urge this United team on. They've definitely started to take control a bit more in the last few minutes.
0: And Marcus Rashford shifting the ball from his left foot, right foot, trying to get a short corner shot, the angle of the penalty area, but good block by Nunes. Mateus Nunes on that side, the right back, playing the right back position. Another one of those has been converted to a right back from being a central midfield player. Probably a little bit surprised getting started there. Hasn't started in the games up until now in the league matches, starting in the Champions League, all right, but he has his hands full with how Marcus Rashford just started in the game.
1: Yeah, the ball played over towards

0: Semenyo. Diallo just loose touch there, and Semenyo crosses it, but it's into the arms of Senna Lammens. A few times today we've seen the ball go over Diallo and he's tried to take it down and he hasn't been able to control it. One in the City penalty error, but twice.
1: Well, that was a dreadful error, Phil. He was really lucky to get away with that. He had two attempts at knocking the ball back to Lammens and missed him with both. Eventually, when he did get the touch back, it was too short. Wasn't enough on it. And it was allowed Semenyo to get it. He tried to lob it over the goalkeeper's head to Haaland, was on his own in the middle, but didn't reach him. Keeper got it. It was a big, bad mistake by Diallo. He's very fortunate not to be punished.
0: United have it back. Lovely little interchange between Fernandes and Mbeumo. He's up against Diaz. He's on the edge of the area. He gets it across with the right foot. Tielemans challenge. Referee says play on. It was a brilliant tackle from Enzo Fernandes.
1: Never a penalty. Never a penalty. It was a good move down the right hand side. And a good cut back into the box. I thought Rashford should have been getting in quicker from the far side.
0: There's a bit of an incident there on the far side between Bruno Fernandes and Phil Foden, and it's a red card. It's a red card for Phil Foden in the Manchester derby. He just lashed out at Bruno Fernandes.
1: Well, in fairness, Fernandes had kicked him on the touchline when he had possession. So I don't think it was as clear cut as that that he lashed out. He was on the ground. Michael Oliver says a very good referee. He was on the spot. Massive moment in the game. 22 minutes gone. All around it, City players are not taking this one lying down. They're around the referee. The captain, Diaz, is telling the referee he's got to have another look at this. Maresca's wondering why, but Maresca doesn't know. He's a long way away. It's a long way, Musk. It's away from the far, on the far side. Annoying with the edge of penalty box. Ball was played out by Nunes to Foden. Foden got a dunk off. Bruno Fernandes gave him a kick first. Look, he gave him a kick. He did. Bruno Fernandes gave him a kick on the ass, I'd say. But Foden retaliated with a kick back. It could be two red cards here rather than one. If Fernandes gets away with that, he'd be very, very lucky. It could be a red and a yellow. He might get away with a yellow, but he can't get away with nothing.
0: Well, Phil Foden is marching off the pitch at Old Trafford.
1: Well, he's running off the pitch to get away, but he's getting sick. Obviously, the Manchester United supporters are giving him dog's abuse.
0: Yeah. He scored here the last time City won a derby in the Premier League at Old Trafford.
1: Now, his legs were up in the air, his left leg caught him in the lower stomach, let's say. But I don't know how Michael Oliver has let Bruno away with it. Bruno gave him a kick. He was on the ground after the initial challenge from Fernandes, which wasn't a foul. But he gave him a kick. Fernandes kicked Foden.
0: Yeah, I'm just looking now. Enzo Maresca looks like he's going to make a change. But Phil Foden sent off. You just knew by the sound of the crowd. As I said, it's on the far side. But when Michael Oliver reached for his back pocket, the roar that went up from the United fans. And whatever about their chances going into the game, now playing against City with 10 men, 25 minutes gone. United certainly the favourites for this game now, but I think that
1: there's a challenge for them to win the match now against 10 men and not get a man for off themselves, right? But to win the match against 10 men, that challenge for City to show what they're really made of with 10 players. I mean, lots of teams have got results with 10 men. Lots of teams don't get results with 10 men. They're not able, not good enough. Get out players, yeah, get them out number. Let's see what Manchester City are made of. Well, you make a change. I don't see Maresca making any change. I think he's just left it.
0: He's got a couple of players warming up to her left hand side.
1: Yeah, but there's no frantic writing the names and we're going to get something done.
0: Looks like Illiman and Dai has warming up there. But here's Haaland with a touch, plays it out to Semenyo. Now he's up against Diallo. City on the attack. He's on the edge of the box, just plays it out towards Enzo Fernandes. He gets the cross in and it's blocked.
1: look at, you can't do what Phil Foden did there. He was out of order, but it was retaliation for a kick that he received when he was on the ground. And I don't know why Michael Oliver didn't take some action against him.
0: It was an up kick, is how I would describe the Phil Foden lash out, but Matt Donoghue is the VAR. He would have had a look at it.
1: Matt Donoghue, he's a famous bloke, isn't he?
0: Lammons gets his fist to it. It comes out to the edge of the box. Cherky gets the shot away. It's blocked. It's up in the air. Rashford gets his head to it, and it's gone out for a throw-in for Manchester City down the left-hand side.
1: Interesting now. Manchester City having a good spell in the game. Up in the Manchester United penalty area. Corner kick. Now they won the throw-in. Corner didn't go very well.
0: Guardiola with a throw-in there, which I thought actually looked like a foul throw, but you never really get punished for foul throws in professional game these days.
1: So Manchester City going to try and control possession with the 10 players. So it's up to Manchester United to really pressurise them and force them into long balls forward all the time. That short command, Manchester will be delighted if United stay off them and allow them to build up play at the back and run the clock down a little bit and get composure. Manchester United need to play with the same intensity they started with in the first 20 minutes of the match, but maybe up the intensity and get after Manchester City all over the pitch and use that extra man advantage they have, but not play the game slowly. That will play into the hands of Manchester City.
0: Yeah, we're just looking back at the incident again. I think he had 3 nibbles at Bruno Fernandes. Anyway, we're back underway. Rashford with a cross on the right-hand side. It's flicked off Guardiola's head. It's a corner for Manchester United on their right-hand side, which Brian Mbeumo is going to come over and take. And Bruno Fernandes is coming with them.
1: Well, the big moments in the game, aren't they? Because Manchester United get the lead. City will have to come out a bit more. More opportunity for Manchester United. But if they can hang into half-time and regroup...
0: Yeah, it's going to be Bruno
1: Fernandes. He's looking for instruction from the set-piece coaches as regards his position. The big deal here, it's a half mark and half zone marking.
0: In comes the corner. It's a terrible corner, which is cleared by Mateus Nunes. He goes back towards Bruno Fernandes, slides it to Tielemans. He's inside the box now. He's got Haaland for company. Puts it through his legs. Cunha back to Tielemans. Clips one up towards the back post. All the heads go up. It was Guardiola who got the flick to it. Rashford has it near the corner flag on the left-hand side. He plays it to Harry Maguire.
1: Brilliant defender by Gabriel at the far post to win the header.
0: Now it's back with Bruno Fernandes on the right-hand side. Tielemans just rolls it to his... captain in towards Maguire, gets his head down to it, but Mark Ahe defends it. Didn't go long with the clearance, played it back, and City have managed to get a goal kick out of it.
1: Did well in the end, just played it off Harry Maguire to look at for the next few minutes. Manchester City's point of view would be about defending well, not doing anything stupid, not giving the ball away too easy. And if they can get a hold of it in the middle of the field and build up play a bit, that would be a point of add-on bonus. Main thing, don't lose a goal when you're down to 10 men. But they've not changed the shape or the system but in any obvious way. I'm looking at the shape. It's still the 2 centre midfield players. Haaland up the middle on his own. Nunes is kind of playing he's just playing as a right back. Cherky's
0: gone out to the right more so now.
1: He's changed his position a little bit. So it's now 4-4-1 with Cherky as the widest of the four in midfield. Semenyo was back deeper than he was, obviously. So they've kind of regrouped now and said, right, you come on to us, see if you can break us down. You've got an extra man. But what can you do with the extra man?
0: Well, chance now for Mbeumo, who's up against Guardiola, who so far has defended very well against the Cameroon international. Clips one up and it's going to go out of play, and Enzo Maresca has the ball in his hands. He just throws it out to Harry Maguire, but he leaves it. There's another ball in play now already, and Dano finds the Sandro Martinez. So half an hour gone in this Manchester derby, the 199th, and a red card for Phil Foden. It's still nil all, but United have the advantage numerically now. Can they make it count? Cunha out to Rashford. We haven't seen much of Rashford in the last few minutes, but it's been a bit frantic in the last few minutes for obvious reasons.
1: Well, he tried a difficult pass now. Bruno Fernandes running from midfield, trying to thread one over the top of the heads of the two centre backs and Anderson to find it was actually Kuna who made the run, didn't reach him. They dealt with it again, Manchester City. It's also, they've been comfortable so far with the 10 men, but Manchester United obviously have a lot more possession.
0: United in there, but well, gathered by Donnarumma, he was alert there. Rashford was almost in, but.
1: It was Bruno Fernandes' disguised pass. It looked like he was lining up for a shot, was right for, but suddenly played a little sharp. Diagonal pass into the box for the run of Rashford. He got his touch to it, Rashford, but his touch was too heavy, couldn't keep a hold of it. Allowed the goalkeeper get out and get a smother it, and there were it. Man City trying to play it out in the back, but Manchester United coming up and pressing them on them as they should.
0: And it's going to go out for a throw in for Manchester United on the right hand side. A cushioned header from Enzo Fernandez, just a bit too much on it for Guardiola, and Diogo Dalot gets us back underway, and it's Yuri Tielemans on the halfway line now. Now here's Rashford up against Nunes on the left hand side, as Manchester United have plenty of possession. It's with Harry Maguire just outside the centre circle, plays it out to the left. Bruno Fernandes slides one into Dorgu on the left hand side. Gehi defended well, not for the first time this afternoon, and it's a goal kick for Manchester City. And I suppose if you're Enzo Maresca, you're just thinking, get in at half time, it's at nil all, and then you can maybe try and rearrange things, Brian.
1: Well, that's exactly it. You know, you're down to 10 men. I don't think he wants much rearrangement, but he'd like to get as far as half time to say positive things and how exactly he wants them to deal with the situation. I think so far they've dealt with it quite well in terms of just readjusting the shape 4-4-1. I mean, the other option is to go three at the back, three centre halves. Here's Haaland on the ball run.
0: Oh, lovely ball from Haaland, yeah. Ryan Cherki on the right-hand side. Advantage played by Michael Oliver. Cherki's inside the penalty area. Works it onto his left foot. Clips it to the back post. But there was nobody there. Haaland had run to the front post and just goes out for a goal kick.
1: Ansa Manya was back down here. He was injured from he got a belt during the build-up before Haaland got onto the ball. So Semenya should have been at the far post. That's what Cherki was thinking. Played it blind. Did really well. Brilliant from Haaland picking up deep near the halfway line, driving one across midfield player, then threading one between Martinez, the left side centre back, and behind Doggy for Cherki. Cherki really good on the ball when he gets there. Manchester United back in possession, but the passing is slow and it's allowed City to fill those gaps and block off the passing lanes in towards the centre forward. No real orthodox centre forward in this setup. And they've lost possession, Manchester United.
0: Yeah, Fernandes plays it back to Semenya, and as soon as Semenya got up, you could see that Enzo Maresca went over to the fourth official Paul Tierney to say why wasn't there a booking there for the late hit on Semenya. But look, City have it back to Mark Gehi, good passing to get themselves out of trouble, and now Ruben Diaz brings it forward. He finds Guardiola, he plays it into Enzo Fernandes, still inside the Manchester City half. Every United player back now behind the ball. It's Elliot Anderson, plays it to Diaz, and he goes back to his goalkeeper as United try and put the squeeze on. So Donnarumma goes long, Harry Maguire gets there ahead of Erling Haaland, not for the first time today. Loose pass though from Mainu, and now Mateus Nunes can bring it forward. He goes for the big switch towards, oh, a loose header there from Dalot, and Erling Haaland has it on the edge of the box. Fernandes now with Semenya. Dallo shows him the outside, he gets the touch in, and it's going to go out for a corner. But I have to say, it's his 250th appearance for the club today. It hasn't been a good one so far for Diogo Dalot, man.
1: No, that was another mistake. Headed the ball back in towards the centre half, just in the general direction of the Haaland, picked it up. He was able to move the ball back out to Semenya, who beat Dalot very, very easy, and then drove a low one across the edge of the penalty area. Haaland couldn't quite get on the end of it, but he hit a Manchester United player when they went out for a corner kick. Dalot was the one who looks under pressure. It was a good little touch by Tielemans in the middle of the field, in the middle of the penalty area, to put it out for a corner.
0: Elliot Anderson plays it into the box. That's Dorgu who gets his head to it, and Guardiola He's just going to let it go out for a throw in down the left-hand side for Manchester City, attacking the Stretford end in this first half. We still have 9 minutes of the first half plus additional time. There will be some after the stoppage and the red card for Phil Foden. So Elliot Anderson plays it into Cherky. He's on the edge of the box, just tries to clip one up towards Enzo Fernandez, but Dorgu uses all the strength there and just sees it out for a goal kick. Dorgu was still over on the right hand side after that set piece, but he goes back over to his position at left back where he's filling in for the injured Luke Shaw. But we do expect Luke Shaw to be back maybe in the next game.
1: Yeah, but good crisp passing though for Manchester City and use of the ball. Elliot Anderson able to get on it and play a pass he wanted to into Semenyo. Rashford,
0: oh, lovely feet from Rashford. He's inside the box, gets the ball back, but he had slipped, so the ball that he'd got off Cunha meant it just went to a City player and City get themselves out of trouble. Now it goes back to Donnarumma, takes a touch and then just flicks one out towards Mateus Nunes. Oh, that's a lovely ball over. He played it over Dorgu. He did all the hard work and then miscontrolled it and let the ball out of play, and United get the throw in underway. It's at Tielemans. He's got Mbeumo on the right. Dallow's going to overlap on the right if he wants him. No, he comes back into Youri Tielemans. Now it's with Dallow. He's got space, but he's offside, and it just sums up his afternoon so far, Brian.
1: Yeah, no excuse for that. I mean, he's the last man, and he can see along the line from the position he's in. A couple of good little steps by Manchester City defenders, including Semenyo, to leave him offside, but no excuse. He's out on the right wing, looking across the line, receives the pass from Mbeumo, and the flag goes up. I mean, he's 2-3 yards offside. It's not like he was an inch and a half or a blade of grass or any of that. He was so offside, it was ridiculous. Got to do better than that. Diogo Dalot, experienced Portuguese international.
0: So nice battle going on between Harry Maguire and Erling Haaland, but it's with Semenya now. He plays it back to Guardiola, and it's with his captain Ruben Dias. He's inside the centre circle. He just rolls it out to Mark Gahey. Plays it out to Ryan Cherky, going away from goal, and Gahey's made himself available for the pass, and he plays it across back to his goalkeeper Gianluigi Donnarumma in the sunshine at Old Trafford, where it's still nil all in this derby. But Phil Foden sent off for Manchester City. That's the big talking point so far of this first half. Tielemans, ball breaks, and now Bruno Fernandes has it on the right. United have numbers. Rashford's making his way towards the back post, and that's where Bruno Fernandes wanted to go, but he just overcooked it and it goes out for a goal kick.
1: Yeah, but he'd no target in the box. Rashford was coming up from the far side. There's no centre forward. There's three players back deep out of the penalty area, and none of them were breaking the gut to get into the box. They were all hanging as if they wanted a square pass back out, a cut back out into the box, whereas the player, the man on the ball, was looking, have I got a target in the box? Bruno Fernandes is running. He's looking. He can't see. He knows Rashford is making a bit of a go. There's no, he's no chance from there. Just saw a bit of a ref cam view of what happened. I still hold my ground that there was both two players involved in the incident. And certainly Bruno Fernandes made the most of the contact he received from Foden. I'm not excusing Foden, but he got two dunts. He got the first dunt when he tackled him, which was a foul on the touchline. And then when Foden was on the ground, he actually give him a little kick in the lower back, maybe even if it was yeah. But I don't know why Michael Oliver didn't deal with that part of the incident as well as putting Foden off.
0: So
1: they're dealing with it well, Manchester City. They've been quite comfortable so far. They've had nearly as much of the play as Manchester United, and Manchester United haven't looked like getting through them.
0: Well, if you walked in now and I told you that one team is playing with 10 men, you wouldn't know. That's how well Manchester City...
1: Well, you would if you counted them. If you count them, they're short, and the blue is a bit more obvious looking that they're short. So, but in terms of possession, I know what you mean. They've probably, Manchester City have had as much.
0: Now, cross in from Rashford, and it's in the arms of Donnarumma, who had to claim it, or else Brian Mbeumo was in there. He gives the thumbs up to Rashford. So far it looks like if something's going to come for United, it's either going to be Rashford or Bruno Fernandes.
1: Yeah, we've not had a lot from Kuna or Dylan and Bilmo so far. They're dealing with him on this side of the pitch. They're dealing with him, Bilmo, quite well. Bruno Fernandes, he's trying to get into the advanced position, finds a false hand, but he finds it annoying, and he's trying to get into the box ahead of Kuna, dropping off more. I think they need more of a presence in there.
0: Now, Tielemans has Dallow out on the right-hand side. He's got a bit of space, takes a touch, but goes back to Harry Maguire. Haaland comes up towards him, but Maguire brings it forward. He still has it. Tries to take a shot, and it's actually come off Bruno Fernandes. It looked like it was well off target. And Semenya could have let it go out for a throw-in, but he's kept it in. And he plays it back to Diaz. He goes long, but Maguire gets a touch. Now Gehi just heads it up in the air. Mainoo beaten in the air by Enzo Fernandes, but it's with Lisandro Martinez. And the ball goes out to Rashford. Now he's got a bit of space to take on Mateus Nunes if he wants. And that's what he's done. He's inside the penalty area. Well defended though by the Portuguese defender. He comes away from the ball. You remark that he isn't naturally a defender, but he did very well there.
1: And brilliantly. And they set up Cherky for the counter-attack. Manchester City getting a few players forward. Cherky tries to back out, but you're right about, you know, Mateus Nunes in the right back position, brilliant with the 1v1 with Rashford, managed to get his foot over the ball and just pull it back as Rashford tried to use his acceleration to go by him on the outside. And then he ran away himself with the ball. Nunes set up Cherky. Manchester City content to pass the ball around now, take a little bit of sting out of the game, which in fairness they have taken the sting out of the game. You can feel a little bit of exasperation creeping into the stadium because Manchester United haven't made the use of the extra man to any great extent or any effective extent.
0: So United have possession again. It's with Dallow back to Harry Maguire on the edge of his own penalty area, plays it across to Lisandro Martinez. He brings it forward as he approaches the centre circle, but he looks for options. You can hear the home fans want to see a bit more urgency as we head into the final 2 minutes of the first half at Old Trafford. We'll have additional time to come as well. Now here's Rashford. He plays it along to Dorgu. He's on the left hand side. First time cross from Dorgu, headed clear by Diaz, and it breaks to Mateus Nunes. He tries to find Haaland, but it's intercepted by Mainoo, and it's with Rashford again. This time it's with Bruno Fernandes. He plays it to Cunha. Just got a touch in it, but he was stretching it. It came off the top of his foot. But this is going to be a free kick for Manchester United. And this is in shooting range, Brian.
1: Well, that was a stupid tackle by Fernandes. So far, they've been very disciplined. The ball comes from the centre-half. Diaz plays into his loose touch. Lets the ball get away from him. Bruno sees it, just nicks it away. But he follows through ridiculously. He was never going to get to the ball after he'd had the heavy touch in the first place. Completely overplays it. Fernandes coming across, takes it away from him, and he just carries on his run and mills into him. Stupid times, it's actually Kuna that led the situation. But I still think it's a bit far out. I mean, somebody may have a go, because the last two, they've done kind of intricate little things and nothing came of it. Somebody might have a go this time, but looking at the distance, 22, I'd say 22 yards out, 21, 22. Looks like Fernandes is going to have a go himself.
0: Well, Marcus Rashford has now placed the ball, and I've seen him hit knuckleball free kicks before. I remember a stunner at Stamford Bridge a few years ago. I don't think that wall looks like it's back 10 yards either, Brian.
1: That's what exactly what Bruno Fernandes is saying to Michael Oliver, but he's saying go ahead.
0: It's Rashford with the shot. It came back off the post.
1: It did. Didn't run with a big long arm, didn't reach it.
0: And it's in the arms now of Donnarumma, who looked like he was beaten, but a brilliant free kick for Marcus Rashford.
1: Yeah, brilliant. But there was a bit of a knuckleball one. It was up over the wall and come down quickly. It was barely over the head of the Manchester United two players in the middle of the wall. Went over their heads. I think it went over Haaland's head and come down real pace. Actually, the wall broke. It wasn't very good. So a couple of jumping out of the way. Fernandes and Haaland split. It was still a brilliant free kick. Crashed off the post and out.
0: Now, in City break here. 2 minutes of additional time by the way that the fourth official Paul Tierney has put up. It's inside Enzo Fernandes. He works it onto his right foot. Just out muscled there by Harry Maguire, who brings it clear. And now Brian Mbeumo, lovely touch And he's got himself a free kick, fouled by Semenya, when Enzo Maresca is disgusted.
1: Look at Fernandez in the box moaning. I mean, where did the guy just stood up, just stood his ground, took the ball off him. He'd lay on the ground, arms out, whinging about it, looking for a penalty. He's thinking that he was out to get mortared in the penalty area. Wasn't a free kick, it wasn't a penalty, it wasn't anything. He is one groaning player, isn't he, Enzo Fernandez?
0: Yeah, well,
1: now I'm surprised that Michael Oliver hasn't taken action against him yet. He gave away that free kick on the edge of the box. He's had one or two little sneaky fouls earlier in the half. We'll see how that goes.
0: Ferris Maguire, he's had a very good first half. I say that and he just kind of got mixed up there. It wasn't the best ball for him, but he's dealt with Haaland very well. Now Tielemans ball into him, but it's just too much on it. And Mark Gay, he's another player who's had an excellent first half, just sees it out for a goal kick. And
1: well, you have to think the Manchester City players deserve a bit more players than the players than the Manchester United players on the first half. They're playing against 10, and yet they've been in the match. They've been crumpled at the back. Then Aroma haven't had the save to make. Wasn't going to save that shot from Rashford to hit the post. But other than that, it's been a doddle for him. So they've been comfortable this half time.
0: Yeah.
1: Now
0: Haaland and Martinez wrestling with each other as the end of the first half. The big talking point at Old Trafford here, a red card for Phil Foden after 23 minutes for lashing out at Bruno Fernandes, who Phil Foden could argue was the one that kicked him. The closest we've come to a goal so far is Marcus Rashford's free kick just before half time, came back off the post, but plenty to play for in that second half. It's the 11 men of Manchester United nil, the 10 men of Manchester City nil. Back to you, John.
2: Thank you, Phil. Thank you, Brian. A disappointing time for Phil Foden, you got to say. Left out of England's World Cup squad and now as a local lad sent off in a Manchester derby. A straight red for that incident with Bruno Fernandes. But United have not been able to take advantage of having that extra man goalless at the break. We'll be back to Old Trafford with Phil and Brian shortly. This is Off the Ball Sunday on News Talk. So much to round up, including the latest from the Irish Open final round. Next.
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0: Oh, there's a bit of an incident there on the far side between Bruno Fernandes and Phil Foden. And it's a red card! It's a red card for Phil Foden in the Manchester derby. He just lashed out at Bruno Fernandes.
1: Well, in fairness, Fernandes had kicked him on the touchline when he had possession. So I don't think it was as clear as that he lashed out. He was on the ground. Michael Oliver says a very good referee. He was on the spot. Massive moment in the game. 22 minutes gone.
2: Dramatic stuff there from Phil Egan and Brian Kerr in our second live commentary game here on Off the Ball Sunday on News Talk. And it's John Duggan with you through to seven. Hope you're having a great day. Still goalless though. Manchester United and Manchester City at half time at Old Trafford. But United got a golden opportunity now with that red card for Phil Foden, a straight red. I'm back with the second half call from Phil and Brian shortly. The Off the Ball Rugby Roadshow coming to Connacht next Wednesday evening. We've had a great opening night in Leinster during the week, and some of the top Connacht names, Finlay Beelam, John Muldoon, Paul Boyle, Billy Bowen, and the former Ireland captain, Brian O'Driscoll, will be at the Dexcom Stadium on Wednesday, September 16th. 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Don't delay. All thanks to Bank of Ireland, proud sponsors of Leinster, Munster, Connacht, and Ulster Rugby. Hashtag never stop competing. Shane Lowry is storming to victory at the Amgen Irish Open at Doonbeg. He is 5 under par now through 14 holes of his final round, and in total 21 under for the tournament. 9 shots clear of the American Patrick Reed. Larry last won the national championship as an amateur 17 years ago at Baltrae. He's going to win now as a pro. Fantastic story for Irish golf this week with everything else that's been going on down in Clare. Tom McKibben, 9 under par with 3 to go. Liam Nolan in a tie for 32nd after finishing on 3 under. Rory McIlroy took 67 today to finish the tournament on 1 under par. That's what, 20 shots behind Larry right now. An Irish Open debut as well for Nolan, who's been trying to win his DP World Tour card in the 26-year-old. After what's been a really fine week, spoke to our reporter, Tommy Rooney.
15: It's been a really special week, especially being in on the west coast of Ireland. Last time it was here on this coast was 2019, and I wasn't the best golfer in 2019. So it's been class to be able to play one so close to home, and you know, having so many people, and then managing to actually play some decent golf on top of it's been really cool.
16: How did you feel those first few holes went? Because that birdie on the third was a glorious moment as well.
15: Yeah, that was cool. That green is very much an amphitheatre, and there's people sitting everywhere on the hill. So
16: Rory was coming down to 16th at the time as well, so you had a right crowd with you.
15: Okay, cool. Yeah, I didn't know that, but yeah, it's always nice to roll one in out here, you know, in comparison to other weeks I play, because you're going to get a great cheer out here, so it's really cool. I haven't been this nervous at a tournament in a long time. I suppose this is outside of the norm for me at the moment anyways, so I just try to, you know, focus on my breathing and smiling and having plenty of chats with my caddy, because no doubt he's a bit nervous as well. So, you know, if we talk together about it, like, you know, it, you know, and we just enjoy our time here, because yeah, like we're both close to home. He's from Galway as well, so it's just special to share it with him as well. We're extremely close. We grew up playing golf together. We both kind of graduated college at the same time. I turned pro. Sean was kind of wondering what to do, and I was like, why don't you come to South Africa with me and caddy in a couple of tournaments where I came third and fourth, and I was like, do you want to keep going? So it's been a real bonus having him out here every week.
16: What was the highlight of today? Like, what was the highlight of the weekend itself? Because there was a lot of pageantry and a lot happening with the US president landing in too. So there's a huge amount of people at a tournament like this, and it's your first Irish Open.
15: The Open was a real eye-opener for me. A lot of learning again, huge stage. I was an amateur. I made all the mistakes. So I kind of knew what to expect coming in here and put into practice what I've learned about, you know, just treating it like every other tournament you play. And the best moment for me was probably my birdie on 18 last night was pretty cool. You know, it's one of the tougher holes in the course, and, you know, with all my family around and a lot of Galway people, just to be able to roll a nice one in on the last was really cool.
2: Great stuff from Liam Nolan there, and continued success for him now. We'll be following him very closely as he goes forward with his golfing career, where Shane Lowry is about to, I mean, the coronation's begun, really. He's got, what, 4 to go, 21 under par, 5 under for his round, 9 shots clear of Patrick Reed. It's going to be some walk home for Shane Lowry. He's had a kind of tough year after that near miss in Florida back in March. Leona Maguire for the third time part of a winning European Solheim Cup side. So Europe are gaining the trophy in the Netherlands today, a 15 points to 13 victory. Remember, Leona won a couple of points earlier this week. She lost her singles match today, but has played a really big part as a wild card in Europe's win. Fantastic for them. In football, earlier on in the Premier League, Brighton 5, Coventry 0. In Scotland, Rangers beat Celtic 3-0 at Ibrox in the Scottish League Cup quarter-final. Championship it ended, Wolves 1, Sheffield United 0 at Bramall Lane. Women's Super League results, Manchester United 0, Chelsea 5, Birmingham City 2, Brighton 2, Everton 1, Charlton 0, Liverpool 1, Tottenham Hotspur 1, and Arsenal 0, Crystal Palace 0, Aston Villa and Manchester City kick off at 6:30. Let's get to Formula One now. Kimi Antonelli has done it again. An 8th Grand Prix win this season in Spain, in Madrid. The Spanish Grand Prix victory extending his Formula One championship advantage over George Russell to 81 points. The US Open women's singles title went to Elena Rybakina, beating Aryna Sabalenka overnight. And the men's final is later on this evening in New York at Flushing Meadows. Alexander Zverev, the top seed from Germany, to take on the 8th seed Ben Shelton this evening. So we'll follow that closely overnight, obviously. So the Irish Champions Festival, hot as hell. Remember the 50-1 winner of the Irish Champions Stakes at Leopardstown yesterday. The big one at the Curragh today, the St. Ledger, a 1-2-3 for Aidan O'Brien, who's been maybe speaking about slight issues in the yard with the wellness of all the horses, just maybe a slight bug in the yard. But I think obviously some of the horses are performing very well too. So Scandinavia has won the Irish St. Ledger, as we would expect, the 11-4 on favourite, a 1-2-3 for Ballydoyle. Queenstown second at a price of 20-1. Jan Breugel third at 6-1. That's what happened at the Curragh today, where we've also had wins in the other Group 1 races, one for Aidan O'Brien and Ryan Moore, with Sun Goddess in the Moyglare Stud Stakes, that horse 7-4 on favourite. And we've had Comanche Bray for Dunnock O'Brien winning the Flying 5 Stakes, that Group 1, that 5 furlong sprint, 5-2 favourite. Folsom Blues, that Johnny Cash song? Can't remember. Vincent O'Brien National Stakes went to Folsom Blues at price 11-2. Joseph O'Brien, the trainer of that, with Joey Sheridan in the plate. And we know that Joseph had the winner with Highwayman of the big one, the St. Ledger at Doncaster yesterday. So that's what's going on around the houses in terms of sport. Plenty to go through between now and 7 o'clock here on Off the Bus Sunday on News Talk. Let's hear from Mikel Arteta, because the Arsenal manager has got his team top of the table, the champions, happy to get over the line in that 2-0 win over Sunderland last night, but less happy with the penalty decision that went against his team.
17: Look, the first question that we have to discuss is, and this is not acceptable at this level, because it was a beautiful game of football. With two teams, with an atmosphere in the stadium, it was unbelievable. With Sunderland, they are so well organized. They are so good in so many phases. They have great players. They create a lot of issues. We have to cope with all of that. It was a lot in a really difficult week after Chelsea and Napoli. And on top of that, we have to go through what we've done today, that in my opinion is not acceptable. and I watch it 20 times and I cannot find a way to understand how even think to give a penalty in that situation or the way the VAR has to intervene. So I don't know what to think, really. But it was, I'm sad that we have to discuss in such a beautiful game something at this level that has the gravity of that, because that changes the course of the season and it can cost you the championship. And at this level, with all the work that we put in, this cannot happen. That is a judo roll. We don't do nothing. It's a judo roll and it brings the player on the floor. So is how can this a penalty? I mean, I don't know. I cannot find an explanation, honestly. That's why I'm going to try to find an explanation now. We had a really tough week, as I said, and they all played. They all been really, really important, and that's what we're going to need, because every 3 days to maintain this level, otherwise it's impossible.
18: Mikel Arteta there, the Arsenal boss, speaking after the 2-0 win at Sunderland yesterday, top of the table, 4 wins from 4 for the Premier League champions. Another birdie for Shane Lowry is now got to 6 under par for his round through 15 holes, 3 to go at the Amgen Irish Open, a 10-shot lead on 22 under par from Patrick Reed. 24 under was what John Rahm posted 9 years ago. Maybe Shane Lowry can match that over the next few holes, but really it's incidental because he's going to be the Irish Open champion 17 years after he won it as an amateur. This is Off the Ball Sunday on News Talk. Time to go now to go back for the second half commentary of the Manchester derby between United and City. It's goalless, but Phil Foden's been sent off for City. The door now open for Manchester United, but can they walk through it? To take us to full time on Manchester, the former Republic of Ireland boss, Brian Kerr, and Phil Egan.
0: Thanks very much, John. Yeah, all the talk at halftime was about that Phil Foden red card, and should it have been a red, and should Bruno Fernandes have been sent off as well, but it was Phil Foden that saw red in the 24th minute. The team's back out on the pitch. The second half just underway. Manchester United are attacking the Stretford end and City have made a change. Illemin Ndiaye is on and he has replaced Ryan Cherki. So Ndiaye went out to warm up as soon as Phil Foden was sent off, but he came back to the bench, but he is on for the second half. So I'll just run down through the teams now. The United team, it's Lammens in goal, Dalot, Maguire, Martinez, Jorgu is the back four, then you have Tielemans and Mainoo in midfield, and Mbeumo on the right, Rashford on the left, and Bruno Fernandes in behind Mateus Cunha. Now an attack here, it's onto Rashford, he's inside the box, it's on his left foot, gets the cross, but it's blocked from Mark Gahey. And United at their first corner of the second half, attacking the Stretford end. The City team, before this corner is taken, it's Donnarumma and goal, Diaz, Anderson, Gahey, Haaland. Cherki's been replaced by Ndiaye, Enzo Fernandez, Guardiola, Nunez and Semenyo. And of course they are playing with 10 men due to that red card for Phil Foden. So it's going to be Bruno Fernandes who will take the corner. It's going to be an in-swinger as the fans take their seats after their halftime refreshments. Takes it short to Rashford. He's on the edge of the box. He's inside the box. He gets it across with his left foot. Headed clear. Dalot with the shot volleyed, but it's over the bar. He had a good chance in the first half where he didn't control the ball at all. If he did, he was in on goal. He had a few hairy moments defensively, but he nearly scored. Went for the spectacular there, Diogo Dalot.
1: Yeah, he has no chance of scoring his knee from here. Such a poor effort. Initially, Rashford receives on the corner of the penalty box, tries to beat Nunez, but Nunez blocks his attempt to cross. It was the header out, Manderson, who's done a lot of very good defensive work since they've been down to the 10 men. Anderson, that was one of the same heading it away. Dalot coming onto it, didn't look like he had the control or the composure, lashes it high and wide over the bar. So Ndiaye, why would you bring on Ndiaye instead of Cherki, who has that magic about him, as I described to John before the match? There you go. Probably Ndiaye a bit more disciplined about that right wing position that you're playing with. The system they're playing now, which is 4-4-1, really, at times it might go to 4-2-3, but he'd play as the wide wing. He'd know the position from playing for David Moyes or Everton, with the responsibility of walking up and back.
0: Harry Maguire, like Beckenbauer there, bringing the ball out of the back.
1: Except he gave it away when he passed it. Beckenbauer could pinpoint the pass to 6 or 7 yards and find the man. He found the Man City short when he did it.
0: He got a little bit excited there, but I suppose with Ndiaye, he's probably a bit quicker than Cherki as well, maybe.
1: Quicker. yeah, probably slightly more athletic, but I would think more disciplined. There's some scrap there with
0: Martinez
1: and Haaland. So yeah. You said before the match, he'd be maybe quicker on his feet than Harry Kane. Wouldn't have the physicality, but uses his lower set squat body to scrap a Haaland, gives away the free kick.
0: One stage, Martinez nearly lost his jersey. But it's going to be a free kick for Manchester City, which Enzo Fernandez has come across to take. It's a fair distance out, but...
1: Well, it's down in front of us here. It's about 15, 20 yards inside the Manchester United half. But City have plenty of players forward.
0: In it comes. And the head is a Man City head, but it came off one of the United defenders, so it's going to go out for a... Manchester City's first corner of the second half.
1: He did well, Ruben Diaz, that time. He was the one, big jump behind Maguire. Has the ball, it come off the back of the Manchester United player's head. It wasn't actually Harry Maguire, but it come off the head of a Manchester United player, has gone out the corner kick. This is good. Manchester City get another corner. Sometimes you see a team playing with 10 men, never get a corner in the match after, they go down to 10. Manchester City have been well in the game since they've lost the what was it, 23-24 minutes.
0: In it comes, and it's away, but Njai gets it back. He plays it out to Elliot Anderson. He puts it back in towards the back post, too much on it, and it's going to go out for a goal kick for Manchester United.
1: Over here, Anderson, he's done alright so far in the game. He's been very competitive in the middle of the pitch, as you'd expect from himself. And Fernandez, fighting that they stay disciplined and organised in there, won't allow Manchester United tread balls through. Although there's not much threat through the middle of Manchester United. The threat has usually been in the wide positions, mostly from Rashford on the left and Bilmo on the right when he's been on the right wing. You're not seeing a lot else through the middle.
0: Now, Dalot on the right, he's up against Guardiola. Cunha decoy run now with Bruno Fernandes. Out to Kobbie Mainoo on the edge of the box. Gets the shot away. Oh, he's at the post. He hits the post and it comes back off Donnarumma. And it's in the hands of the Italian now. But the second time this afternoon that Manchester United have hit the post. This time it was Kobbie Mainoo.
1: Brilliant effort by him. A lovely little setup by him. Came behind Bruno Fernandes. Little flick outside of his foot. The Mainoo takes a touch. He's central just outside the D and smacks it. He's on it now.
0: And he's on it again. He brings it forward. He plays Rashford in. He's in the left hand side. Works onto his, oh, it's into the side netting, but he's got himself a corner. But Mainoo, after that shot, showed just how good he is on the ball. He was able to hold off the challenge of Elliot Anderson and set up that attack. And
1: yeah, his initial shot crashed off the post, and then the beaten Donnarumma all ends up and it hits off Donnarumma's back, but then he just fell dead and he was able to cover it and get the ball. But Mainoo then off the kick out drives forward, finds Rashford. Great tackle by Nunes, stopping Rashford shot going in the near post, tried to drive on the near post.
0: In comes the corner, it's under the crossbar, it's just hauled away there by Donnarumma, but Michael Oliver said the Italian was being fouled. But good start to the second half for Manchester United. We've played nearly 6 minutes of the second half, still nil all in this Manchester derby, which has seen Phil Foden get sent off in the first half for Manchester City.
1: The set pieces haven't been great by either team, no real threat, but both teams well organised in defending them. That corner kick just drifts wide of the far post. Actually, the goalkeeper got a hand on it, so I don't know why it didn't end up as a corner. Maybe the referee decided it was a foul on him. It should have been a corner kick.
0: Now, ball up there by Gehi. Dorgi just cushions a header down to Mainoo, who's got Enzo Fernandez for company, but he does brilliantly there, Mainoo. He's made a brilliant start to this second half, but Dorgi gives it away and Enzo Fernandez plays it into Haaland's feet, switches it across, but there's not enough on it. Dalot picks it up, and now Mbeumo, chance for United to come forward. Mbeumo plays it back out to Dalot on the right hand side, just takes a touch, slows it down a bit, finds Cunha. Now he gets it across, it's cleared by Mark Gehi, but it's just going to be back with Manchester United. Dalot has it on the right touchline. Now plays in Bruno Fernandes. Tackle comes in from Ruben Diaz, and he just clips one up towards Haaland and Maguire, but Maguire gets there and just heads it down to Youri Tielemans, and United winning all the second balls now. Bruno Fernandes plays it into Cunha. Does well to hold on to it. Looked like it was going to get away from him. Plays it to Dorgu. Rashford's on the left now. He's on the edge of the penalty area. Brings the ball out onto his right foot. Deflected off Nunes. Cleared up towards the halfway line. And Maguire plays it across to Lisandro Martinez. He does well to play a ball that's well left by Rashford. And Dorgu's in, but the offside flag goes up. He thought he was in there on the left-hand side, but the flag straight up.
1: Yeah, it was a clever dummy by Rashford. I don't see why he was offside, because there was three Manchester City players on the goal side of him. I don't know how that was given as offside. Dorgu step over from Rashford. Dorgu was further on, advanced outside their position, and he looked well onside. Initially, he was Maybe it was a City player stepped up, but in my view, I thought he was well onside. Anyway, Manchester City just going through a little sticky spell now. Rashford not getting the better than Nunes, I have to say, in the second half. He's managed to block every little attempt Marcus Rashford's had, either crossing it or going out on the outside and giving the shot with his left foot. He's just got a little toe in front of the ball and managed to take the pace off it every time, Nunes. So he's doing a good job in the 1v1. Anderson doing a very good job in the holding midfield position, which he has to.
0: There's a big switch there from Tielemans looking for Rashford, and he's well defended by Nunes, but United win the throw in. It's Dorgu right in front of Michael Carrick, and now Maynou brings United forward. Plays it out to Tielemans. Now he goes to Mbeumo on the right hand side, works it back onto his left foot. Just off target with that. We saw him score a wonderful goal against Everton last week, but that was a low effort against Everton. That one was high and wide.
1: Yeah, he picked her up in similar position against Everton, came across the box and then bent it into the far corner of his left foot. Today, he can't do that. He kind of tries to call it into the far corner, a similar type of shot, but he gets too much elevation on it and goes well outside the far post. But little signs Manchester United get are taking on that dominance. Can they get more players into the penalty area and make a clear-cut opportunity? Maynard's the only one so far from outside the box. Starting to move the ball around a little bit quicker. Maybe that was the instruction at half time. That would have been my advice. I was doing that dressing room. Say, move the ball quicker. Try and tire it out to 10 men. Don't let them get organised.
0: Now here's Cunha. He's on the edge of the box. Gets it onto his right foot. Shoots. But it's over the bar. It opened up for the Brazilian. But he was just off target with it.
1: Yeah, the lovely link up play from Mbeumo on the right hand side, inside to Cunha. He drifted back out to the right hand side and made space for himself to get the shot in. And was a good effort, probably was a decent up effort. We need to keep it down, because once he made the space for the shot, he has to get it on target. But signs of Manchester United really getting on top now in the game. Michael Oliver warned them morning Manchester City about the slowness of the kick out.
0: Martinez gets there ahead of Ndiaye, but Man City have it back, and it's now with Mateus Nunes. He plays it into Ndiaye, the substitute for Ryan Cherki at half time. Speaking of subs, both sets of subs are out doing warm ups at the moment. 56 and a half minutes gone at Old Trafford. You listen to Off the Ball Sunday on News Talk, and it's still scoreless in this Manchester derby, but United definitely on top in this second half.
1: Well, it should be, shouldn't they feel, you know, with 10 against 11, they should be on top. First half, Manchester City dealt with the situation for 25 minutes fairly well, or 20 minutes, wherever it was. They were down to 10. Second half, United have come out with playing the game with a bit more tempo, a bit more aggression about them to get forward, to get players forward. That's what you would expect. And Doi, good on the ball, lovely feet, nice little pass there with Nunes linking up the play.
0: Oh, and Jai has it now. He's got the other side of Maynou. He's inside the box on the edge of it, gets the flick in, but Maguire defends it well. Maguire has been solid all afternoon, but Mateus Nunes has it on the right hand side. Now he plays it into Enzo Fernandez on the edge of the box. Dispossessed by Mateus Cunha, wins the free kick. Tielemans the initial challenge, and then Cunha was there to get the ball back and win the free kick. So Manchester United have it back. It's with Bruno Fernandes. He's dropped deep to the left hand side of the pitch. Diogo Dalo in acres of space on the right touchline.
1: It needs to be zipped out to him quicker. Rod, this dawdling suits Manchester City. Manchester United not playing the passes quicker enough, standing on the ball, trying to draw Manchester City players out. They won't be drawn out. They have their system now in shape. They'll be drawn out when they think they need to deal and stop the cross.
0: Well, here's Cunha. He's inside the penalty area down, but it just puts too much on it. And it's going to go out for a goal kick for Manchester City.
1: And a disappointing effort from Cunha again. Good little run down behind. The back forward being behind Diaz received it from Dalot, but then doesn't make much use of it. Kind of tries to cross it, but drives it over the bar from behind the goal. Manchester City not rushing to

0: against Erling Haaland. The ball is in the net, but the assistant flag has gone up. And those Manchester City fans to our right thought that Erling Haaland had scored his ninth goal in a Manchester derby, but not to be.
1: Well, I thought they looked offside as Gvardiol crossed it. Semenyo played a little ball in behind the Manchester United fans. Gvardiol up on the left side of the penalty area, crossed it. Fernandes dived to head it. Haaland came in behind him. Fernandes didn't make contact with it. Looked to me like Haaland may have been onside. So the referee is still waiting. I think Fernandes was offside, dived ahead and didn't make contact with it. But Haaland actually poked her in at the far post. He leaned forward to get his right boot on, sticking the net. So the referee is still waiting on it. The flag went up for offside, but Michael Oliver hasn't restarted play yet. Could be still a doubt about this. I didn't see the replay yet to see Haaland's position, but I think there was someone on the far side may have been keeping Haaland onside. It'd be a very fine line when he did well to reach it. The Gvardiol was crossing it. He was probably level with the penalty spot. Fernandes dived in to the goal, didn't reach it. Just seeing the VAR job on it now, looking at Haaland's, his left boot looks like he's ahead of everybody.
0: Yeah, we're still waiting.
1: It's obviously not that. It's obviously not that obvious. I know that sounds a bit stupid, but it's not clear.
0: No.
1: To the VAR, because otherwise they would have made a decision quickly. I say there's lines been drawn and a bit of dancing going on in the background here, trying to get the answer. It's a massive moment of the match. Manchester City get the lead with 10 men. How much difference would that make to this game? Manchester United 11-10.
0: All eyes on Michael Oliver.
1: This could well be given. It's going on. This is going on too long. Wherever he, linesman gave all offside. A clear and obvious error. It isn't if it's taken this long to make a decision. But to get it right on the offside, I suppose that's what VAR was brought in for. But this must be very, very tight. That's taken long, that long. It can't be about the court of grass or the pitch or that one that we hear. The question may be, did Fernandes get a little glance on it before Haaland? Did he get a touch on it? What part of the body?
0: It's a goal. It's been given. Erling Haaland has put Manchester City ahead. It's his ninth goal in a Manchester derby. And it's the 10 men of Manchester City that have taken the lead at Old Trafford. And the City fans away to our right-hand side are wild in celebration.
1: And so they should. He squeezed her in with his left foot. The far post, he got the edge of Hernandez, dived out. And the question was, did it hit his head? Did it hit his arm? Did it hit anything? And my initial feeling was it didn't hit anything. But I dealt with the Haaland was offside, and it comes about that he wasn't offside. The goal is given. Celebrations have just finished. Haaland is punching the air to the City fans up the way right in the corner. They're going ballistically happy. Obviously, the 10 men are ahead. Makes it more difficult Manchester United. Can they come up with something now?
0: So it's 1-0 to Manchester City. Erling Haaland now has 6 goals this season. Famously scored a hat-trick.
1: Fernandes was definitely offside, Phil. He didn't make contact with the ball. I think the ball might have come off. Gvardiol might have made a half block against Gvardiol. But he didn't make contact with it. Haaland was onside. I think he was always onside at the far post. It took them a long time. They probably had to look at a few things on whether Fernandes made any contact with the ball with his body as he dived forward very quick. So we expect to see Manchester City playing deeper now. Manchester have got to up the tempo. Plenty of time to get themselves back into the game. 63 minutes gone.
0: A lot of time taken over that VAR decision. We were told a VAR would be a lot quicker this season, but when it's that fine a margin, they just don't want to get it wrong because they know they get absolutely hammered if they get it wrong. Now, here's Kobbie Mainoo. United looking to hit back straight away. He's inside the penalty area. He's on the edge of it. Plays it across. It was Tielemans. It was too much on it, but United have it back. Bruno Fernandes beaten to it by Enzo Fernandes. Enzo Fernandes brings it forward, but he's got no one in support, so he's going to have to turn back. That's all right for City. They have the lead now. And Enzo Fernandes has got a free kick. The interesting thing about the goal as well, Brian, is Haaland tried that flick first time.

0: Flick and gave the ball away, but it just broke for Ndiaye and he set up Semenyo.
1: And Holland should have stayed on the ball, but Manchester United didn't deal with it. They lost possession again after Holland had given it to them. And then Semenyo picked her up in the middle of the field and slipped the ball in behind for the runner, Gavi Dalton, in the left back position. But, you know, the onus was on Manchester United with 11 against 10 to do their stuff. They haven't.
0: Now here's Haaland again, just bouncing off United players. He's just so strong. Lovely flick there from Bruno Fernandes. Plays it to Cunha. Now, first time ball over for Rashford, but well defended by Mateus Nunes, but it's broken to Mateus Cunha now.
1: And he's the city scarce at the back.
0: Back post, it's out towards Mbeumo. Well defended by Guardiola. Now to Dorgu, just lets the ball bounce. And it's going to be a free kick. No, referee Michael Oliver plays advantage, and Haaland brings it forward. Semenyo just has to keep onside. He does. He's up against Dallow now, but it's just him and Haaland at the moment. And Ndiaye joining the attack at the back post. But Semenyo has come back and he finds Elliot Anderson.
1: The game really stretched now, which is a surprise. It's kind of like backs and forwards in Manchester City. The four players up the pitch and five players back. Anderson with the back four. That's how it is. But in the middle, there's no real players there. Manchester United are much the same. They have four players up the pitch. The one in the middle, who was really Bruno Fernandes. The rest of them are back defending against Haaland. Fernandes getting forward, Semenyo and Doi. But you know, the game has lost shape. Anderson's starting to look a bit tired in the middle now from Man City point of view.
0: Here's Mbeumo with the cross. He's intended back for Rashford, but it's well defending. And Guardiola now, I can see Benjamin Šeško is getting ready to come on. Scored during the week. Scored a goal against Everton last week. Thought it was going to be the winner until United conceded that sucker punch in injury time. So Michael Carrick is going to make his first change of the game. But it's Manchester City who lead this Manchester derby 1-0 after 66 and a half minutes at Old Trafford. That's despite having Phil Foden sent off. You're listening to Off the Ball Sunday on News Talk. What a thrilling end we are going to have to this match. And here comes Šeško now, and it's Yuri Tielemans who'll make way.
1: So he's taken off a centre midfield player. It means that Bruno Fernandes play a little bit deeper. Cunha will go into the 10 position. He's wearing number 10, he plays at 10, and Šeško will give them a kind of an orthodox centre forward look about the team, and a target in the box. Made a good run there, made a great run.
0: Just can't get to the end of it though, Benjamin Šeško, but they offer a different threat as well, that aerial threat.
1: I think Dongu got a little touch on that cross before the goal, which would have meant that Haaland was onside, because the last touch of the ball came off of the defender, which would have brought Haaland back into an onside position. Although Fernandes was offside as they attempted to put the cross into the box. But up to Manchester United, they've got to draw it forward now. They've got an extra forward on the pitch, taking off midfield player. Sensible decision by Carrick, but you can't do what Harry Maguire just did, give the ball straight to Ndiaye.
0: Yeah, Manchester City come forward now. Semenyo, he's got Harry Maguire beside him, but Semenyo now drives into the box, plays it out to Enzo Fernandes onto the edge of the box. A shot, let's come back off the post. Lahmann's got a touch and Martinez clears it. Almost 2-0 for Manchester City. It just opened up for Enzo Fernandes.
1: With the lack of a midfield player, nobody ran with him. Maynou comes out in the centre half position trying to get a block. He doesn't, drives it low and hard from again similar position to where Maynou hit the post, hit the goalkeeper. Lemon's very pure going down. I thought he went down very slowly. He might have got a fingertip touch to it off the inside of the post. He's lucky that he rebounded out back out into the centre of the goal where, you know, the player was able to clear the ball. It could have rebounded off the goalkeeper back into the goal.
0: Good play from Šeško on the right hand side. You just saw the replay there. Lamas did get a good touch in it to push it onto the post.
1: Yeah, so he was very slow getting downfield. Thought he should have got more on it.
0: Yeah, touch from Rashford. Oh, it's nearly a lovely interchange between Mbeumo and Rashford. But Ndiaye brings it. He's gone by a few of the United players. But Lisandro Martinez wins it back. And that's raised the volume at Old Trafford. United need to hit back here. They've got just over 20 minutes plus additional time, which will be a significant amount. Now Dorgu tries to get on the outside of Nunes, and it's going to be a throw in for Manchester United on the left. It's with Cody Maney now. So Bruno Fernandes trying to get Manchester United back into this game. He takes a shot from distance. It's saved by Donnarumma. Didn't look too convincing. It could have gone anywhere, but Manchester City defend it and get it out for a throw-in, but it just opened up for Bruno Fernandes, and he said, why not?
1: Yeah, Manchester City players backing off. Elliot Anderson backing off towards the goal line. Fernandes too. And Bruno Fernandes takes on the shot. Long way out. Great drive. Donnarumma makes a good save down low to his right.
0: Now it's Ndiaye near his own corner flag, clips it down the line, but it looks like it's going to go out of play. Well, Elliot Anderson and Lissandro Martinez went for it there, and Martinez felt he got clipped there, but the referee, Michael Oliver, said it is a throw-in for Manchester City.
1: Great work by Anderson, chasing a lost cause ball down the touchline and won the throw-in. Martinez has done all right. At times, he's rescued the ball of Ndiaye, who looks a real threat since he's come on. He's got fantastically fast feet, Ndiaye, when he's running, dribbling with the ball. He's got Sesko.
0: Sesko, it opened up, he tried the shot, but it's broken to Mbeumo. He's inside, but he's decided to take the corner, though, instead. He could have kept it alive, but he was actually there. The pass was available, but Sesko decided he was going to take a shot.
1: And his teammates are all looking at him, saying, what were you doing taking on this shot? Because Gallo and Mbeumo were both spared on the right-hand side of the penalty area, and he went for a mad shot from probably 25 yards out. Never looked like he was well-balanced to take the shot on, but it looked like he got a break. He hit it. The City player went for corner.
0: Oh, there's plenty of loft on it from Mbeumo but Maguire, but Donnarumma comes and claims it. He stretched out his left hand, and then he has it now in both arms, and he's just looking for options. He's getting the countdown from Michael Oliver.
1: Yeah, the former PSG man, huge man that he is, makes the goal look very small. Has a big advantage when he goes out to catch balls. Let's see, 6-6 to take them. First summer saw him was in the under 21 match of Marley for against Ireland. I think he was 16 or 17 playing the under 21s a few years ago now. Need to run across the near post here, Manchester United. They're all at the back post.
0: It's in from Dorgu, cleared by Elliot Anderson, headed back by Illiman and Ndiaye to Nunes. He just plays it to Gay. He's under pressure from Rashford. Just kind of leaning over the ball now, Gay, but he gets his side a throw in.
1: He did very well down the corner, Gay, boxed in by Marcus Rashford. Used his strength, leaning into Rashford, screening the ball. Then he plays a cue, he bangs her off, Rashford's out the throw. And I always think that's there's an obstruction on that. I think the rule should be changed. You'll be given an obstruction if you're screening the ball but don't make any attempt to play. You see players doing it near the end line.
0: Anyway. Sheshko's gone up there with Mark Gahey. It was just a hopeful ball up there by Lissandro Martinez, but United have it now with Dorgu, Mainu out to Bruno Fernandes. Dallo in space on the right. Semenya comes towards him. Dallo gets the cross. It gets deflected. Hits the head of Mbeumo and it just goes by the far post.
1: Well, Dallo's cross got a little deflection off Semenya's boot. And Mbeumo went running inside the box and jumped into the ball and got a header on it. He wasn't favourite to get through at all. He jumped above several of the City defenders, including Diaz, got a glancing header at the left side. There was Noggin, but just went wide to the far post. As near as they've come since half time, other than a couple of Mainu who's won out the post, but nothing to make the goalkeeper really walk.
0: And there's Mainu does well to set up the United attack. Rashford down the left just drives at the City defence, but well defended by Nunes, who's had quite the game as a right back. And not for the first time today, Michael Oliver gets involved in the action. Not his best touch, but it hasn't gone down well. But it'll be a Manchester City possession.
1: Yeah, you know, the difficulty with the referee, he's trying to stay up with the play, he's trying to be near the action, which he usually is. So when you're staying up around the action, there's a chance that someone's going to hit you with a bad pass, and that's what happened there. So he hits Michael Oliver with the ball, so he has to give the ball back to Manchester City. They have possession at the time. Manchester United pushing on, taking risks now, pushing on a bit. They've got to, the next one be to take off one of the centre backs and play with three at the back.
0: Now, Manchester City have it. It's with Illiman Ndiaye. The second half substitute came on at half time for Ryan Sherky. Matthias, or it's Fernandez. Enzo Fernandez has gone down. He says he was caught by Cobby Mainu.
1: He's threatening that. There's not much in that. Enzo, I think the wind might have got him there and blew him over. He gets a free kick. Mainu put out his arm. I think it touched the top of his snout and his nose, and he jumped on the ground.
0: He's made a full recovery anyway, Enzo Fernandez, and he's going to take this free kick from the right hand side, and it's a chance for Manchester City to send all the big men forward. Obviously Erling Haaland's in there as well. It's a low cross though, and it goes all the way in, and it just goes by the post. It was Ruben Dias. We all expected the high cross in. I think it was Haaland in the end.
1: Haaland and Gay, the two of them were together. I think Gay got the touch and put it wide of post. It should have been the second goal.
0: Now a chance for United to attack. It's with Rashford. He's just on the edge of the box. Dorgu goes down the left. Gets the cross in, but it's defended well by Mark Gay.
1: Sesko wanted a bit of lift on the cross. Cross is driven across. Low. Not so hard. Rashford did well, waited on Dorku, but great defending by Gay. He crossed the near post. Sesko was never going to get it unless it was hung up at about 8 foot height. He might have had a chance. He had no chance. He was driven across the near post. Manchester United have never got a player across the near post in the match to get onto the edge end of one of those crosses.
0: Yeah, you think back to his goal last week. Luke Shaw just hung it up for the big Slovenian, and then he headed a pass Jordan Pickford. He did get a touch in it, but that's what he was demanding from Dorgu just there. Now Haaland has it, the goal scorer. He turns, he faces the United goal, he plays it out to Semenyo. He's just inside the area, goes up against Dallo. He, a little bit of contact there, but Semenyo stays on his feet and he has it. And he's gone and he's conceded a throw in, and United don't waste any time. It's with Brian Mbeumo, plays it to Cobby Mainu, just on the edge of his own box now. Urged forward by the home fans. As we approach the 77-minute mark here at Old Trafford. Mainu again just shows that he doesn't mind if he's under pressure. But he tries to out-muscle Njai. He does brilliantly there, and Michael Oliver gives him an advantage. But Enzo Fernandez is eventually brought down by Patrick Dorgu. But Bobby Mainu fancied his chances of out-muscling Ilham and Njai, but he wasn't having any of it.
1: Oh, well, both him and Fernandez were brilliant defensively in that situation, where Dorgu and Mainu were involved, and they were trying to pass the ball between each other, make a break out. They couldn't get out. Fernandez was so determined to get there, used his body really well. Then Ndoye did the same and won the free kick. City controlling possession now quite well this little spell. They were knocking about a little bit. Manchester United have increased the tempo since they conceded the goal. They started the second half well. They've increased the tempo. They're moving the ball around quickly when they can. But City are playing very well defensively. They're marking well. They're getting the right touches inside the penalty area when they're caught. And then when they win, they're getting the ball, they're using a lot of cuteness up the pitch to win free kicks and slow the game down, just like they've done now. Semenyo on the far side of the pitch, fouled, takes the tackle from Dallo, just stands still as the ball is coming to him, stops suddenly. Dallo runs into the back of them and he wins a free kick. So what have we got? 12 minutes. At this stage, I'd say we're looking at 6 minutes injury time anyway. Maybe depending on another stoppage or substitutions, we might get more than that, but we're still looking at the guts of 20 yeah. minutes to play in the
0: Michael
1: game.
0: Oliver has just booked Roscoe Guardiol for taking too long, or Ruben Dias it is, sorry, for taking too long with the free kick, but he takes it now and it's gone towards Semenyo, and he has it in the corner flag. At the corner flag, he does well to, oh, Enzo Fernandez went down there, and Harry Maguire comes over.
1: You can't do what Harry Maguire did.
0: No, Enzo Fernandez wanted a penalty. Harry Maguire told them to get up, but
1: you can't go on and pick a player up and shove him on the ground because he went to ground in the first place. I mean, maybe it was a bit of a dive. Maybe there was a bit of contact. Michael Oliver was right over there at the time. I can't tell from here whether it was a foul or wasn't a foul. It looked like he went down quite easy. Taking on Harry Maguire, he didn't be at edge of the box, over on the far side of the pitch, away from us. Fernandez went to ground. No, he plays the ball by Maguire and jumps to the ground. Then Harry Maguire goes back to him and tries to pick him up and then gives him a bit of a shove and shoves him over. Referee gives a free kick at the end. I'm not sure for what.
0: Yeah, Enzo Fernandez doesn't mind.
1: He brings on a bit of annoyance and frustration. There's no doubt about that. So both of them get a yellow card. Yeah. I think that's fair enough.
0: Yeah, he certainly doesn't mind being the pantomime villain, Enzo Fernandez.
1: No.
0: Looks like it's going to be a change for Manchester City. I see Nico O'Reilly stripped and ready to go.
1: I think Fernandez, he gets taken off now because the manager knows he's a risk having him on the pitch. But at the same time, if they win the match today, the supporters will be delighted with him. He's played well. He's been up for the scrap. He's got around the pitch. He's made Manchester United at the time struggle against the 10 men. So I think that will be the outcome. Now they're going to, the referee is not sure whether the blogger whistles restart the game. He's trying to converse to the fourth official. Now they're going to do it. So he said that Maresca says, you're off. Come on, off you go.
0: Yeah.
1: Now he's going to walk around the pitch. He's going to get some stick. He's on the far side. He'll have to walk. The short walk is still 40 there. And it'll be 74 across. That's 108 in. And then he's another 45 to get to the dugout. So where am I at then? 163 yards he has to walk, Phil, right? And most of them he'll be getting stick. When he gets to the City crowd, he'll be alright. He gets in front of them, he'll be getting plenty of nice traps. And at the moment, he's getting abuse.
0: Yeah, United are going to make a change as well. Xerxes is stripped and ready to come on as well. I saw Mason Mount warming up, but I haven't seen him emerge just yet. Now, United on the attack. It's with Cunha, dispossessing Nico O'Reilly, his first touch. He missed the last couple of games. He pulled out of the Coventry game last week with a back problem. Didn't play against Porto, but he's a very useful substitute to be able to bring on for Enzo Maresca.
1: I think he's a starting 11 player if he's fit and well. Pep used to use him as a left back. Pep played a lot of his games at left back. He was a midfield player. He was a centre forward even before that. And you to him, fifth the back, was most elegant. Cultured looking midfield player, tall young player, but a very, very good player.
0: Now City come forward, by the way. Xerxes replaced Marcus Rashford. Here comes Semenyo. He's out on the right hand side, keeps it in towards the corner flag.
1: So the man himself's a corner, did well. Semenyo changed the wrong side of the pitch, over, takes the ball towards the corner, takes it towards the corner and then rattles it off dark as he comes out to stop him and wins the team a corner kick to get Manchester City. Plenty of players up in the penalty area.
0: Cleared by Bruno Fernandes, comes back out to Guardiola onto his right foot, takes a deflection. It's going to go out for another corner. Before that corner, I'm going to tell you, Shane Lowry has won the Irish Open, birdie the last 11 shot win, highest winning margin in the history of the Irish Open. A final round 63, 23 under in total for the now two-time Irish Open champion. He won it as an amateur. This time he gets the prize money. What a day for Shane Lowry. In comes the corner from Elliot Anderson. Xerxes gets his head to it. And now Mbeumo up against Nico O'Reilly. And Benjamin Šeško races onto it, but that man, Mateus Nunes, is there calmly as you like. Just plays it to Elliot Anderson, who now tries to get the ball back off Mainu, and he has done. He got burnt by Mainu earlier in the half, but this time in the battle of the England internationals, it's Elliot Anderson.
1: Well, that's a very telling moment there in the match. Elliot Anderson holding off Mainu. Mainu tried to to hold the ball away from screen it, but he showed his strength and experience. Not much between, only 2 years in between them, but Elliot Anderson certainly looks to benefit, has the benefit, more games under his belt, more regular football in his time at Forest and Newcastle before that big moment there.
0: Good tackle there from Harry Maguire, and Dallow does well to get it to Mbeumo. Now he tries to get an attack going, but Erling Haaland is there making a nuisance of himself. He thought it was a throw-in, but it's a Manchester United throw-in. 84 and a half minutes gone. This second half has absolutely flown by. We'll have plenty of injury time, but it's still Manchester United 0, Manchester City 1. Erling Haaland's goal confirmed after a VAR check on the hour mark. And this is despite having Phil Foden sent off in the first half. If City can see this out, what a statement win it would be for Enzo Maresca in his first Manchester derby. And Mbeumo's just given it away, but Ndiaye couldn't take advantage of it. Martinez did well to recover. Now here is Mbeumo. Back to Kobbie Mainoo. He's in a central position. Plays it to Cunha. Onto his right foot. Gets the shot away. Well blocked by Mark Gay. It's going to go out for a corner for Manchester United on the far side.
1: Good attack by Manchester United. Bit of patience involved in it. Tries to bend the shot around, but Gay gets himself into a very good position to block it, as the two centre-backs have done all day. With great help from Nunes and Gabriel, the back four has been outstanding, particularly since they've been down to 10 men. Chance for Manchester United.
0: In comes the corner from Mbeumo. Plenty of height in it. Maguire gets his head to it. It drops and it just goes past the post. Bruno Fernandes goes to Michael Oliver saying it should be another corner, but the referee points for a goal kick. It just seemed to go past the post in slow motion.
1: Yeah, no Manchester United player reacted quick enough to get a touch on it. It wasn't flying past the post at the far side. Just bounced wide of the post. Goalkeeper threw a big dive, but he wasn't getting near it. Didn't need to anyway.
0: Now Šeško to Xerxes. Just too much on it. Cunha is not going to be able to keep that in. It's a throw-in for Manchester City. And time ticking down for Enzo Maresca. He's pacing up and down his technical area.
1: Crucial few minutes for Manchester United. As I said before, the game, they badly needed something from this match, whether it was a point or 3 points. Looking to get a point. The thing stands at the moment. Manchester City been so comfortable, even though Manchester United, they're dominating possession. Not really showing a massive threat. But here's, I've seen something about the offside laws come up on the screen. I presume it's to try and help us understand the rule. Just can't see the last couple of words and sentences. Anyway.
0: Well, whatever it says, it's not going to change the scoreline, because it's Manchester City that lead 1-0. Erling Haaland, he's had a good battle with Maguire and Martinez today. Now it's with Xerxes. He plays there to Dorgu on the left. Crosses with the left foot. Too much on it, but Maguire keeps it in. He plays it back to, and he gets back to his own header. He does well against Guardiola. And now finds Dallow. He plays it to Bruno Fernandes. First time cross with the right. Headed out though by Ruben Dias. Kobbie Mainoo tries to keep the attack alive. Little slide ball from Xerxes, but Manchester City cut it out, and here comes Haaland. He's just going to run and keep running, and he's up against Bruno Fernandes, who gets a foot in, but Haaland holds on to it, applauded by the City fans away to the right. And now Illiman Ndiaye puts it through the legs of Dorgu, and he's got himself a free kick.
1: And Haaland did brilliantly, wasn't he, charging against four Manchester United players who always looked like they were backing off, afraid he was going to run by them and get a shot away. Eventually Manchester United managed to just get a little touch on the ball, but Elliot Anderson, as he's done all day, backing up quickly, was there to get it, receive it, get it out in the angle, and he won a free kick. And now he's just whipped the ball into the box. Manchester United needed to make a chance somewhere with a referee. Gets ball, touches him again, shows his own frustration.
0: Yeah, three times today now it's hit Michael Oliver. Very good.
1: He knows that himself, that he's just got in. O'Reilly knew he was in the way. O'Reilly trying to feed Anderson with the ball, and he found the referee, so he has to drop the ball and give it back to him. I think Maresca will be very, very pleased with how his team will play today. Even if they only end up getting the point, Manchester United can somehow make a goal in the last few minutes of the game.
0: Illiman and Dye has been a threat all half. We wondered.
1: His magnificent run over with the ball, dribbling, moving the ball, one foot to the other, just moves the ball so quickly, it's very hard for defenders to get a touch on it. He's done his work as well. As I said, he would have learned with David Moyes, you've got to get up and down the right wing. If you're playing the right wing and your own team hasn't got the ball, you've got to help out your full back, and he's done that as required in the second half. They're back in that shape, 4-4-1 now. He's dropping more into it. The five at the back, 5-3-1, because Semenya was doubling up with Guardiola, because Harry Maguire is up in the box.
0: So it's with Martinez.
1: So what have you not? You got, can they come up with something? Can Bruno Fernandes be the one to find something for them? He's the deepest player, and he can't affect the game from there.
0: Now Dorgo on the left gets a cross in, it's blocked, and now Enjoy goes down, he gets a free, and more frustration from the home fans at Old Trafford as we hit the 90 minute mark, and
2: five minutes
0: for Manchester United to try and rescue a point in this game.
1: I can't believe that that's only 5 minutes. I mean, there must have been nearly 5 minutes on the goal one. I can't believe that. And we've had a few substitutions, that's very light. Anyway, so to Manchester United now, they've had plenty of time in the game to rescue the goal, and they haven't been good enough.
0: Haaland up against Martinez, Bruno Fernandes does well just to hook it over the head of Haaland, and now it's loose and it's gone to Mbeumo, flicks it to Šeško. Now he's got a run on here, Benjamin Šeško, plays it to Xerxes on the right hand side, crosses first time, and it's a dreadful cross, it's gone over. Can Mbeumo keep it in? He can, and he plays it to Mateus Cunha. Yeah.
1: Manchester United have got 5 players back. They need the players up in the box.
0: It's Cunha back to Kobbie Mainoo. Hit the post early in the second half when United were on top, but it all changed with that goal from Erling Haaland. In from Bruno Fernandes. Xerxes looked behind him thinking Dallo was coming in, but there was too much on it. It's a goal kick for Manchester City.
1: Yeah, so that was Bruno Fernandes tried to chip a little ball to between the angle of the 6-yard box and the penalty box, but just drifted over Xerxes' head. No sign of Dallo. Bruno Belmo was in the box, it was the position you expect he might be in. Just running out of ideas a bit, Manchester United, and City still looking full of running.
0: Yeah, Nico O'Reilly has it. He looked across, but he just decided to bring it back towards the corner flag. But Semenya has it. He's inside the penalty area. Just bumped off it by Mbeumo, but he nearly got it back. But he concedes a free kick. Michael Oliver says, play on. It's with Xerxes now. Finds Dorgu on the left-hand side, just at the halfway line.
1: But look at how many Manchester United players are back in their own half. They need them in the other half. They're losing at the moment. They're back in defensive positions. They need them in attacking positions.
0: Yeah, Bruno Fernandes is their furthest player back. He's the one that you'd want creating the chance. But it's with Dallo. Cross from the right. Too much on it. It's going to go out for a throw-in on the Manchester City right-hand side. And Michael Carrick looks bemused by it all.
1: Well, a lot of his teammates are as well, what Dallo did. I mean, he's out in the right wing position. They had a few players in the box, and he attempts a cross, but he put so much air and power on it that drifts into touch at the far touchline. There was other balls on. Bruno Fernandes was on the inside. He's ending up far too deep. You're right, what you said. He should be the one nearest the goal. But that's because Maguire is up trying to play in centre-forward, and Martin is up trying to play centre-forward as well, and forcing Bruno Fernandes to defend.
0: Mainoo's giving it away. Haaland has it, but there's nobody with him. So he's just going to try and find a teammate that he does, and it's Illimin Ndiaye, who just has this incredible ability to run with the ball. He's given it away though.
1: So Bruno does his defensive job and takes the ball off him. Can't rely on his defenders to do it. But now he's not in a position to affect the attacking part of the game.
0: It's Sandro Martinez now who's brought the ball forward. Clips one up to Šeško. Gets his head to it, but just too much on it. And Donnarumma decided to keep it in, and he just has the ball in his hands now. He could have let it go out for a goal kick, but
1: it wasn't a bad ball, but it looked like he should have been jumping to try and take it on his chest. Šeško, instead he flicked her on to nobody. time nearly, what are we on, a minute, just a minute to go now, 94.
0: A minute to go, a lot of the fans are starting to make their way towards the exit. We heard the attendance read out there, it was 74,000, but the majority.
1: One loss away for Manchester United.
0: I'm not going to go home happy unless United can rescue a point. We're inside the last minute of injury time. It is Bruno Fernandes. He's come towards the edge of the box. Plays it to Abubo. Gets a shot away. Oh, what a save from Donnarumma. That was the chance. Bruno Fernandes picked out Abubo. He turned and Donnarumma pushes it away for a corner. United aren't done yet, but that was some chance. Lamin's coming up now for the corner, Brian.
1: I thought he was offside, to be honest. It was a great spin, turn, great save by Donnarumma, but he made it easy for them. The shot was at a good height for the goalkeeper, and it was too close to him. He just stretched his hands to the right. Great save.
0: Right-footed effort from Mbeumo. Maybe if it was on his left, he would have buried it. Bit of wrestling going on there in the box. Harry Maguire involved.
1: Elliot Anderson. Harry Maguire.
0: Yeah, the two number fives.
1: Eddie Anderson has had the better of it today, not against Harry Maguire, but against anyone in the middle of the field. His defensive work has been outstanding, but he had to score on Bilmo. Thought he rushed the shot a bit, could have taken another touch.
0: This is it now. As I said, Senna Lammens is in there, so they've got everyone up. In comes the ball, heads go up. Michael Oliver says free kick to Manchester City, and you'd imagine that's going to be it. And Donnarumma getting congratulated by Ruben Dias and Mark Gay. He is two central defenders because they know how big that save was. An unbelievable save from the Italian.
1: Well, I wouldn't say unbelievable. It was unbelievable in the sense of the match that he saved it. But what, I mean, it wasn't too far away from him. He's a huge man when you're facing 1v1. And the shot was too close to him. There's the final whistle for.
0: Yeah, full-time whistle goes at Old Trafford. Enzo Maresca walks down the touchline and salutes the Manchester City fans. The new City boss wins his first derby, just like Pep Guardiola did. And Maresca City have started with four league wins from four. And maybe they are the team that can challenge Arsenal again this season. All those new players have come in and all those players go down towards Donnarumma. Haaland is there.
1: They're down congratulating the goalkeeper, Phil, for the save.
0: They're celebrating that because that was almost as big as a goal, the fact that he saved that. Manchester United, their indifference start of the season continues now as they look dejected with their first home defeat of the season. They beat Ipswich here, but they've lost to Hull. They've drawn with Everton, so it hasn't been the start Michael Carrick would have liked. You think back to January when they beat City 2-0 here and they went on that brilliant run to finish third in the league, but it's not the start that Manchester United would have wanted. Your final thoughts on the derby, Brian?
1: Well, Manchester City were the better team. In the first 20 minutes, they were controlling the game. Then the player put off, and after that, they controlled the game. They controlled the tempo of the match. The midfield was outstanding. The back four were outstanding. And they had the threat of Haaland up front. He didn't touch the ball until about 15 minutes in, but when he does touch the ball, he does things that matter, to change games. Of course, goals change games. He got the vital touch on the goal, and from there to the end, they were quite comfortable until that last chance right at the end. Bruno Fernandes found him, Bowman spun, and he's in position to get a score. Goalkeeper makes a massive save. And I looked at it at the time, I thought it was a bit close to him, and it definitely was, but it was still a vital and crucial save, and it won the match for City. Better team, disappointing day for Manchester United, already 8 points behind City and the other teams that are on 12 points this season.
0: Yeah, it's Arsenal and Manchester City with the perfect 12 so far. It's the Manchester City players make their way towards the fans who don't have far to go to make their way home, but they will be skipping out of Old Trafford because it's finished. Manchester United 0, the 10 men of Manchester City 1. Erling Haaland with the winning goal on the hour mark, and that was after having Phil Foden sent off in the first half. All over here, John, Manchester is blue.
2: It is, Phil. It is, Brian. Thank you so much for the commentary there. Seeing Noel Gallagher in the crowd, very happy man. I've always been a blue. and a cracking result for Manchester City, winning the game, having 10 men for 67 minutes following that dismissal of Phil Foden. Erling Haaland now with 4 goals in 4 Premier League games. City 4 wins from 4. For United, a sobering result, really. Yet to record a clean sheet in the Premier League this season. This is Off the Ball Sunday on News Talk. The top story, Ireland Shane Lowry has soared to an 11-shot win at the Amgen Irish Open at Doonbeg, a 63 today, bringing the Offaly native to a total of 23 under par. Patrick Reed and Joaquin Niemann finished in a tie for second on 12 under. Lowry wins our National Golf Championship 17 years after his first Irish Open victory as an amateur at Baltrae, a record margin as well, surpassing Bernhard Langer's mark of 1987, the year Lowry was born. So don't go away, because after the break we're off to Doonbeg to speak to our reporter Tommy Rooney about everything that's happened there, with obviously the visit of Donald Trump, and we're going to air a segment as well of the Sunday pay-per-view. Shane Hannan recorded that earlier on with Nadine Doherty and Shane McEntee. We're back after this.
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0: It's a goal, it's been given. Erling Haaland has put Manchester City ahead. It's his ninth goal in a Manchester derby. And it's the 10 men of Manchester City that have taken the lead at Old Trafford. And the City fans away to our right-hand side are wild in celebration.
2: The voice of Phil Egan there on Off the Ball Sunday here on News Talk. John Duggan with you here until 7 in the studio. A big derby win for Manchester City. Erling Haaland has done it again. And they did it the hard way in that 1-0 victory over United. Phil Foden sent off midway through the first half. Let's go back to Doonbeg because Shane Lowry has had a magical week. He's won the Irish Open by 11 shots. Just breathtaking stuff on the golf course there in the links of County Clare. A final round 63, 23 under par. An acclamation, really. A second Irish Open 17 years after he won it as an amateur. Our reporter Tommy Rooney has been there all week and is there now. And Tommy, for Lowry, a bit like when he won the Open by 6 shots at Portrush back in 2019, he's just had a glorious week, a magic week.
14: John, a record win, 11 shots, like 23 under. Patrick Reed, the closest to him at 12 under. It was never in doubt today. And Shane Lowry needed this. Shane Lowry really needed it. We're just over a year away from the Ryder Cup, 4 years on from his last solo win. The mishaps that he had earlier this year, they really hurt on the course. You know, he was talking just a couple of minutes ago. I was listening in just before he went onto the 18th green for the trophy presentation that's about to happen. And it looks like Donald Trump is about to hand over the trophy to him in the next couple of moments. But what Shane Lowry did today, with all of the madness and the circus going on around him, how he managed to keep his cool throughout was really, really impressive. And he was just on fire. It was sensational stuff. Some of the golf that he played was brilliant. He was even marshalling the crowd on the 18th as his playing partner, Jakob Skov-Olsen, who I felt so sorry for, was trying to just get his round done today. When things didn't quite happen for him today, he finished up at 9 under with a 73, a 3 over par today. But Lowry, 7 under par today, a 63, having shot a 62 on Friday. Just the level of golf he played was just unbelievable. And interestingly, John, we're going to have him in here in a couple of minutes' time into the media centre for the press conference. He was talking about how difficult this year was, the mishaps he had, all the doubters that are there around Shane Lowry and his mentality. And he said this morning, I had nerves in my stomach and my sleep I had last night, it reminded me of Saturday night in 2019 in Portrush. And that's how he felt. And he set a target today to get into the 20s. He was aggressive. He went for it. He kept swinging. And as he came off and went up the podium out the back over to where the press conference comes, I happened to have a little viewing point there by the green over about 10 security Secret Service in front of me, just off the right of the cabin where Donald Trump was perched throughout. He embraced his coach, Neil Manship, with a roar of Han Mayo. Pretty sure Neil Manship is married to a Mayo woman. So, you know, he bumped into Ryan O'Donoghue and Aidan O'Shea earlier in the week. And you know, we think about what was written on the Mayo dressing room wall with keep swinging, Rory McIlroy's mantra, and he overcame his own demons. Obviously very different with Augusta and how long he had to wait. But his mentality was keep swinging. And Lowry, I feel, brought a bit of that mentality this weekend because he has had a tough year, as you would well know.
2: We talk about the circus there, Tommy, and it has been one, and obviously a lot of news reporters there, the press pool from the United States. It's a big global story that Donald Trump is in Ireland this week. What has been the impact of Trump on the course today?
14: Yeah, but as Lowry said afterwards, it's all been a bit mad, but it is his course and he's been very good to the area here. And the Doonbeg golf course was in unbelievable shape and it reminded him a lot of the Irish Open. And it was as good as Lahinch back in 2019, he said. So how he handled himself on the first tee, Shane Lowry, I don't quite know what he was supposed to do. Donald Trump waiting there to embrace him. There's sniffer dogs going around. As I mentioned earlier on, there's the bulletproof golf cart just to the left. Shane Lowry had to stand up there with a 4-shot lead, with the crowds were only focused on him today. Yes, Rory McIlroy still brings the crowd with him, but McIlroy was well out of contention today. All the crowds followed Lowry. All the pressure was on him. And he stripes his drive after shaking hands with Trump and getting through all of that. He zones in and he stripes his drive straight down the middle. He ends up moving 5 shots clear on that hole with a birdie, which was his 10th one putt, birdie in a row, like one putt green in a row. Like he had 9 1 putts in the back nine yesterday and starts his round with that today. And it just kept going from there. And he was simply unstoppable this week. And what that's going to do for, never mind his career, but the next year is going to be huge. And I managed to capture him embracing his family afterwards too. And the emotion, you could see the relief, John, the relief for someone like Shane Lowry was massive.
2: A great sports story for the country with Shane Lowry following the likes of Harry Bradshaw and John O'Leary and Padraig Harrington and Rory McIlroy and Christy O'Connor Jr. and Larry winning, of course, 17 years ago. He's won it again as a pro just before his 40th birthday. I can't imagine you, just to finish, Tommy, or anyone else there will see such unique scenes, such surreal moments as you maybe had over the last 30 hours. You won't forget this.
14: John, like, as I'm walking back, so I had been up, as I mentioned, I'm perched behind this cabin that I'm sure is impenetrable, right off the side of the 18th green. I was quite surprised that I managed to get so close, to be honest with you, because the Secret Service were ushering us away a little earlier, and it's just off the back of where the press conference is. I had a direct line on Larry's birdie putt on the 18th, and to watch him just, the relief come out of him, like, obviously it's not McIlroy at the Masters, but for Lowry, this was such a monumental win for him. Like, it's hard to not exaggerate just how important it is. And I'm sure we're going to hear that from him in the next little while, especially with the difficulty he had this year, the pressure ahead of the year ahead, the Ryder Cup is in Adair next year. What's he going to do tomorrow? Well, he's going to have a couple of points tonight, I'm sure. But tomorrow morning, there's a practice session for a Ryder Cup team in Adair. He's heading over there. Then he's off to London to go to Wentworth next week. As I was strolling back here, John, I can tell you now that they're expecting Trump and Shannon for 7:30 p.m. I don't know whether he's going to throw a spanner in the works and look to do another flyby over the golf course on the way back. But the Gardaí Armed Support Unit are flanking the whole way down here from the hotel to the cottages, all decked out in their black gear and all of their guns and everything else. It's just a scene you wouldn't quite see anywhere else. The cavalcade, the motor card, are all ready to rock with him as well. The Chinook helicopters just flew in as Larry was being presented with his trophy in the media tent by the head sponsor of Amgen as well. Like the helicopters are flying in over us as that is happening. So I'm just looking up at the big screen here and Trump with his big USA cap and his 45-47 on the left and his flag on the right, just staring on and watching it. So we're about to witness the presentation, the trophy presentation in a couple of minutes. And I'm not going to put words in his mouth, but I'm sure it's difficult. Like, what are the golfers supposed to do in this situation? And Micheál Martin has just finished talking there and he's walking back over to the long line of dignitaries who are waiting behind the trophy right now. And a couple of Emirati members as well. I think that's to do with the European Tour. And Trump is walking over to the mic.
2: Okay.
14: I'm not going to be able to hear what he's saying, John.
2: Okay.
14: I'm not quite sure. Do you want to hear what he has to say either?
2: I think I might let you get to it, Tommy, there and see what's happening. So might get to it. And we'll obviously get them more on the digital channels later on, Tommy.
14: For sure. A huge day for Shane Lowry. And just to mention, Tom McKibben finished 10 under par with a 67 today. Liam Nolan, who I spoke to earlier, brilliant story, was the third of the Irish, 3 under today, or 3 under overall, a 69 today. And McIlroy finished with 1 under, a good bit back. But it's all about Shane Lowry.
2: Tommy, well done. Thanks.
14: Slán, John.
2: Tommy Rooney there, our reporter in Doonbeg for the Irish Open 2026. Earlier on today, we had the Sunday pay-per-view presenter Shane Hannan joined by the ex-Donegal Ladies Gaelic football captain Nadine Doherty and the former Meath Gaelic football skipper Shane McAtee to go through the best sports writing of the day. You can listen to the whole hour by becoming an Off the Ball member. And in this week's chat, there's discussion around Donald Trump's presence at the Irish Open in Doonbeg, a hectic week in Gaelic games and much more. In this section, you're going to hear on your radio now, we're going to pick up the conversation around the story that's taken all of the headlines in the last few days, the GAA, the LGFA and the Camogie Association integration debacle. Have a listen.
15: You know, I know this integration piece, it has everybody down. It's very negative. But I mean, we had Katie Taylor, which I was intending on writing about, Troy Parrott, Shane at the minute has us dreaming and doing big. Leona Maguire in the Solheim Cup. Annalise Murphy back in a boat after 5 or 6 years, you know, with the child. Like, sport is in such a good place in this country. So it is disappointing that the biggest piece this week is a disappointing piece. But yeah, look, from my own personal perspective, obviously I'm absolutely devastated that this has taken a pause. And I do feel it's going to be a major pause, Shane. I think you'd gather that from the piece this week. There's just so much in it that is going to take a long time to figure out. Timelines have been a big one. There's been so much talk around the timeline over the last 4 years and the lack of communication around it. And that's a big piece on why it has broken down. But I just see this as a, not just Mary McAleese stepping down, but just this whole, the talk around it now for the last week. And I suppose the cold hard truth that is coming out of Croke Park, because that's where all the meetings were held, that it's going to take a long, long time. And for me, you know, I did on a personal level, I did not think in April 2027 integration was going to drastically change the landscape of Gaelic games overnight. And I think everybody in the country realised that. But I think it was an important milestone to hit, because it was going to be a sign that everybody was on board, everybody wanted to push this thing on, but it was just going to be the beginning. And for the beginning to be paused indefinitely is just so disappointing. It's on a societal level, a cultural level, just every aspect of it. And I think what this week has done as well, it's probably given voice to a lot of people who aren't as invested in integration as I know we are sitting here, and the people who are the most important being the players and everybody who's involved in GAA around the country. It's given a voice to, you know, people on social media to bring out the negative connotations. You know, a huge amount of negativity has been built up around this. And I think by the GAA stepping away from what was promised in this regard has just given that negative voice a huge, huge amount of volume. And that's the most disappointing part of it for me this week.
16: We'll get into some of the nitty-gritty of your piece, Nadine. There's obviously other brilliant writing on integration in the papers today. Colin O'Rourke is also writing on page 11 of the Sunday Independent. You have in the Sunday Times sports section as well. Michael Foley is writing. There's an interview in the main section with the former Taoiseach Mary Coughlin, who is the only county board chairman in the Republic of Ireland, the female chairwoman, I should say, in giving her views as well. And in the Irish Mail on Sunday, Shane McGrath has a column, and there's plenty of writing on it as well elsewhere in those pages. And Shane, you're immediate views as well, because I know you've been writing in the Independent across the last couple of days as well. We have no right to pass judgment on AFL considering how we treat our female players, while our integration plans have crashed to a halt. They're persisting with the AFLW down under despite it losing more than 30 million a year. So this has been on your mind over the last couple of days as well.
17: Yeah, and I suppose it was maybe on my mind for a few weeks or months, and I thought it was a good opportunity to tie a few pieces together, looking at I suppose how decimated the ladies intercounty game has gone with the AFLW, and you know, there's a lot of talk about trying to stop things, and I thought, well, how do you stop people doing this? But there's one feasible thing that might make staying at home more appealing to our ladies players, and that was the impending potential integration, whereby, you know, we could develop at least a base level. Like, we can't replicate what happens in Australia in terms of a professional contract and the lifestyle and all the rest, but at least given baseline supports to female players that are afforded to the, I don't know, 64 or 65 or 6 male intercounty teams, regardless of their level. And in 2026, I think it's amazing that we can't stretch that level of equality to that. Like, then, and as you said, it's not going to change everything overnight, but the prospect that bringing everyone under the one umbrella, whereby we can at least offer them, you know, supports that don't need them out of pocket to play, which has happened, and I mentioned that in that piece, that happens across the board. So it's been on my mind for a while, and then this week obviously just brought it to light, and kind of the alarming fact that, as you said, there's no clear timeline on this. This could be any length of time, and it just got me thinking since, you know, I realise it's slightly more complex and nuanced because there is an avenue to play the sports, but how many sporting bodies in the world don't have female playing members? Like, just, you know, on a pure technical level, like, you cannot play GAA sports. Okay, Gaelic games, you know, but like, from a governance level, you cannot be a female member of an organisation. I'd say that's almost unheard of. And I appreciate that's slightly nuanced because other organisations feel this, but like, yeah, to see it. And you know, I haven't been privy to the conversations. I'm in no way an expert on the financials as to what, you know, what this would involve. So I'm not challenging their, you know, their statements on this. But we were speaking a bit outside. I could have told you 4 years ago that the finances were going to be a huge issue on this, which it seems to be what the GAA are kind of doubling down on. So why are you 7 months out from the proposed agreed timeline and saying, you know what, maybe these finances aren't working? So that's very frustrating. Yeah. Very frustrating.
16: It's crazy, Nadine, isn't it? Because some of the pieces in the papers are talking about the fact that the Football Review Committee were able to get their very tough to sell changes in Gaelic football over the line, with a lot of pushback. And this one has had so much support. When you look at polls and at grassroots level, everyone seems to be supporting this. So the fact that it's come down to, come to this terrifying.
15: I think it was a Shane McGrath in his piece. He spoke about he put the FRC up against this integration, and a big piece was communication. And a lot, I argued with people.

0: Emblem Black, they are identifying off the record that they haven't been given enough communication about what's happening on the ground. So that's why there's a pushback there. Conor McKeown actually put it brilliantly, you know, in his piece about the finance. You know, he said, it would be a fair point if the most recent integration report had actually asked the GAA to double its inter-county spending, but it didn't. You know, he just spells it out, plain as say as it is. And I think going back to Shane's piece, because this isn't highlighted enough. Shane was able to juxtapose his side of things and his wife's side of things. Maria Shocknessy, who has an all-star, I'd imagine, played for Meath for years, captain Meath. They'd go after training. Their experience of training for their county was completely different in terms of player welfare. And he was just able to highlight that point blank, because so many people come back and say, well, don't they have a pitch and don't they have this and don't they have that? But when it was actually placed right beside each other, the difference is just stark, and that's from a county whereby the women at that time were probably more successful than the men.
1: Certainly, yeah, went on to be.
0: You know, went on to be within that time. But I think the biggest piece on this, and that was part of the misgivings that I have in my own piece, the GPA represent our players. The GPA did not go in to a meeting and ask for the exact same thing that the men get outside of expenses. Baseline, that is it. And that comes in at between, I think, 10 to 12 million. That was going to be the extra spend. So, you know, for Jarlath to put out the doubling of the 45 million, for me, I don't think that's fair. In another way, maybe he is looking at it from a point of view that the GAA do want, if they're doing this, and this is what they're saying, if they want to do this, they do want full equality. Mm. And in order to do that, that's what it's going to take. That was never, ever, ever on the table, I feel, for the LGFA or Camogie or the GPA. So for me, finances isn't the biggest one. And I think in my piece you'll find, you know, I just said it's the structures, it's committees and the change that's going to happen in committees. And when I was at the, I attended the Leinster Roadshow, and that was probably one of the biggest stumbling blocks. And, you know, a lot of questions were coming from the floor as to, so you're telling me my committee is just going to completely change and I have to go back to Donegal or wherever it is and tell Shane that there's a chance he's probably not even going to be able to run for PRO, the next time. So I think that's where the biggest stumbling block is. And how they go about manoeuvring around that, that's going to be really, really hard.
2: Yeah.
0: It's going to be really hard. And that's why I think that this is just going to keep going on and on, and another 4 years, if not longer.
2: Because it feels like one of those reeling in the year stories, doesn't it?
0: It does, Shane. It really, really does. It does.
2: The GAA are getting a lot of the brunt of this. But like, one of the things that you've mentioned in your piece is the LGFA themselves, that they have been... So as you said, LGFA President Trina Murray marked a major shift in the debate with her statement, while also breaking the long-standing alignment between the two women's codes. And she basically said there was no shame to delay the introduction of this if needs be. That was interesting as well, that you go on to say that there's residual gratitude and indebtedness and subservient attitude attached to the relationship the LGFA has with the GAA. Like, none of the associations are covering themselves in glory massively.
0: No, and I do feel that, and maybe I'm wrong here, but again, this is my opinion, I feel that the LGFA in particular were happy enough for the GAA to go front and centre and take the heat on this one. But I also feel that structures within the LGFA themselves, maybe not the top table, the people in that room negotiating, I know Lynn Savage personally, and she's a brilliant, brilliant person, and she has nothing but, you know, the greatest power. That she just wants to use her power to do what's best for the players. But I possibly think below her, the same thing that's happened in the GAA, I think structures within the LGFA also have the same reservations as the structures within the GAA. So the LGFA were happy enough for the GAA to go out and take that heat. And I think they're happy enough for this possibly to be delayed a little bit further down the line. There's a very different statement from Brian Molloy, the Camogie Association president. It was a bit more robust. I feel, and again, it's my own opinion, I feel that Camogie are probably the one association who really, really want the timelines to be aligned and stuck to, and they really want to push this forward as soon as possible. But you know what people forget as well? People automatically think that the LGFA and the Camogie Association, that their structures are all made up of women. They're not. Mm. I don't know the exact figures, but I'm hazarding a very good guess here that more men are on committees within the LGFA than women. So it's not necessarily, I know Mary McAleese said, you know,

0: they don't want women at the top table making decisions. The people who represent women on these committees are in fact men. And there's nothing wrong with that.
1: Yeah,
0: there's absolutely nothing wrong with that. That's a fact. And for me, it's always whoever the best person for the job is, regardless of gender, that's who the person should be. Look at Mary Coughlin on page two of the Times. I interviewed Mary a couple of years ago when she got the gig in Donegal. So she's a powerhouse. Yeah. She's absolutely unbelievable. I was speaking a few times with Grace Boyle. She's the treasurer in Donegal. They just raised €500,000 as a whole county initiative. The girls were on board. The men were on board. The men, the women, everybody was on board for a new gym in their training centre, which the girls have access to, the senior team have access to. They pay for it. They were very open in that, but they paid at a much reduced rate. But the whole initiative to build this new gym was so that both teams can use it simultaneously. So, you know, there's powerful work going on, and it's men and women on those boards. That's why this week I just feel the whole debate has really just pitted men against women without delving deeper into the fact that it's men and women who keep not just the GAA alive, but the LGFA and the Camogie Association. And those men should also be lauded. And that we want them at the table. We want to keep these people at the table because they're doing a brilliant job.
1: That was the segment from the Sunday Paper Review. Shane Hannan joined this week by the ex-Donegal ladies football captain Nadine Doherty and the ex-Meath Gaelic football skipper Shane McEntee. So if you'd like to listen back to the whole conversation from today's Sunday Paper Review, become an Off the Ball member to access all of our on-demand content. To get further details about how to sign up, you can go to offtheball.com/join. If you're just joining us, a reminder, Shane Lowry has won the Irish Open by a record 11 shots, the Offaly native. Carding 63 today, 7 under par round for a total of 23 under par at Doonbeg in County Clare. A magnificent win for the Offaly man 17 years after he won the Irish Open as an amateur. I'm just looking at the front page of the RT website. This is the state service here, and it just says live, Trump going to take the tariffs off Irish whiskey. I mean, my American hero was Rod Serling, the man with the social conscience and the strong moral compass who created the Twilight Zone. And we are living, folks, in the last few days in the Twilight Zone. We hope you enjoyed our two Premier League commentaries and Off the Ball Sunday. A 1-0 win for Manchester City over United in the derby, then a 5-0 victory, which we heard earlier as well, for Brighton away to Coventry City. Don't forget Off the Ball Breakfast, back from 7:30 across the Off the Ball digital and social channels. Reaction to Shane Lowry's win and the Manchester derby. Colin Buhig in the chair as we discuss all the weekend sports. Then we're back on the radio here tomorrow night on News Talk on FM. 7 to 10 as always, with Owen Shane. Talking History's up next. Thank you so much for listening today. Have a great evening. We'll speak soon. Bye-bye.

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11: I'm not worried about it. I can stand over this. 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
13: You're welcome back to Friday's OTBAM. A little bit of a switcheroo here because Adrian is very much moving into the other chair. He's going full pundit because it is the Mount Rushmore of what he will say is the greatest county of all, which is Westmeath. Delighted to say as well that Golf Channel's Conor Moore is with us. How are you, Conor?
14: I'm doing well. How are you, lads?
13: Not too bad. This was an unusual situation, judging the Mount Rushmore of Westmeath all the way from Miami.
14: No, it is, yeah. I've noticed I did an Insta Live there last week with Conor Mortimer and he put up on Twitter, he says, I'll be talking to Westmeath GA legend Conor Sketches this evening. And I kind of thought, how has no one jumped on that? Because I said, Mort, the last time I had any involved in Westmeath, I got dropped from the Westmeath County Minor Panel at Easter before the final cut of the championship, but to have made legendary status now, I've done very well for myself.
13: When you think Westmeath, Mount Rushmore, when you think about Westmeath sporting legends, is there any sort of moment in your life that gets evoked?
14: Oh yeah, 2004, the Leinster Championship was probably the most enjoyable summer I've ever had in my life. It's one of those, like, obviously, you'll never get it back. They can win all the Leinsters, they want to win again. But that was, I remember being, I think I was about 14, 15, but I bought my first pint in a pub. There was no rules that night. Now, when I'm just about 5'6", 5'5.5" I'd say. I'd say I must have been about 4'10" when I was 14, because I was always just really small, and I made a good sprout when I was about 16. But I don't know how it was, but that night there was literally no rules. You could walk up to the bar, pint Heineken please, give your money, and that was it. It was just unbelievable.
13: Yeah, an unbelievable time. I dare say it's going to be mentioned a bit over the course of the next little while. So the vague parameters here, I will say vague because it's up to you guys to really come up with the rules yourselves, is for Adrian to come at us with his Mount Rushmore, his four greatest Westmead sporting legends. Connor, you might give your four then. It doesn't matter how many of a difference you've got, you will only be able to make one change to Adrian's Mount Rushmore at the end. We will also have a final pitch from a special guest very shortly as well. Adrian, I may as well hand this over to you. Take us away in terms of your Westmead Mount Rushmore, your thought process, and who our first face on that mountain might be.
15: I've been so nervous about this one. I have to admit, I haven't been this nervous since halftime against Meath in 2015, but the palms are sweaty. And as you can see, like, I spent a huge amount of time doing the set here behind
11: That's
15: me.
11: Good.
15: It's sort of representative of a lot of the people, the three of the four that I'm going to put up on Mount Rushmore now, so that'll probably give people an indication straight away. And I initially, when I started thinking about it, I thought, it'll probably be pretty straightforward. Like, we don't, when you go through it, have the pick of, like, great counties on, like Kerry, obviously, Dublin, listen to Galway during the week. Like, there isn't that volume of quality necessarily, but there is some serious picks in there. So I'm going to, like, just go straight in with a couple and then some of the people we were thinking about. We might leave GAA for the minute because I think that, like, constitutes the vast majority of the runners and riders. So I'm going to go straight in with the person that I believe is in the running to be the greatest Westmead sport person of all time, John Evan. I think when you boil it down, like, the names that come up in the boxing circles obviously are himself and Joe Ward, but I think that, when you look at the quantity of medals, it probably tips slightly in Joe Ward's favour, like, you know, heading into an exciting time obviously from him on the professional side of things. And a hat full of medals from his amateur game. But really, it's that Olympic silver medal for John Evan. And I watched back actually some of the semi-final and the final over the last couple of days from London in 2012. Like, you forget that he beat the top rank, the world champion from Cuba, the reigning champion from Cuba in the semi-finals. And didn't just beat him either. Like, he was 3 points up with a round to go, like, blitzed this guy in the semi-finals and came up. A lot of people, when I mention the name, Luke Campbell will remember that bantamweight final in London, and Campbell with all the home sport behind him. But John Evan, like, for his, like, his style of fighting that week, for, you know, the smile that he brought to proceedings, like, you're coming into such a pressure zone in the copper box that week, and he's smiling, he's on his toes, the crowd are behind him all the way up to the final when he's taking on a Brit, obviously. But look, when you look at his career, the records that he's had, European gold in Minsk 2013 and the European Championships, two bronze at the world stage, and both times, by the way, losing by a single point, a countback, and 2011 bronze in Baku, so he's become the first Irish male boxer, by the way, to win two world championship medals, and his crown and glory, of course, as well, the silver in London 2012, and at that point becoming the first Irish male, it should be said, because obviously a female had gone before, to medal at European, world and Olympic medal, Olympic level. What a career. Like, you know, 14-0, I think, at professional level, had a big win back in November against Freddie Fonseca. Probably still a bit of work to be done on that end to fully prove himself. He's over 30 now, so obviously time will be running out on him. But what a career. And I think that, you know, as a first pick and arguably the greatest ever Irish sports person, I'm putting John Evan up there straight away.
13: Jeez, that's a pretty convincing case straight off the bat there, Adrian. Connor, we'll come to you in just a moment just to see how much of that actually overlaps with your Mount Rushmore. You might just go straight into your second one there for us, Adrian.
15: Yeah, so, like, I think when you talk about soccer and athlone, like, one name that always gets mentioned and, like, you know, people laugh about it and say he shouldn't be included in this list. But listen, it's where his links are from, and so I'm running with it either way. And we don't have a huge amount of international footballers to pick from. John Aldridge is one of the runners and riders. Not putting him on. I was tempted.
14: I didn't want to be all nationalist.
13: How seriously did you consider Aldo, Connor?
14: I did have a look at it. I didn't consider him, though.
15: That's only because he's from Athlone, though, Connor. Come on.
14: Like, for me, it's like, I don't know. I didn't. There was another soccer man that I really considered, but Aldridge wasn't one of them. I did have him. I wrote him down, but he wasn't on my. He definitely wasn't making my world.
15: Like the thing that goes against him, obviously, largely is that he doesn't have that same. You know, Kevin Kilbane obviously has his roots, and to be fair, more direct roots to Mayo than Aldridge has to Athlone. It was his great grandmother, Mary Mills, was from Athlone, and so there isn't that connection. Like if you gave a John Aldridge a map, would he be able to pinpoint where Athlone is? Like, yeah. You probably doubt it. So,
16: for the middle, John.
15: Probably a key criteria.
14: Never even seen one for the mount.
15: the name that I'm going to go for my second pick on the Mount Rushmore is Turlough O'Connor. So this is a guy, and you know, we talk about. There's been a lot of recency bias, I would say, on the list so far. Like people. Particularly the first list that was done by Nathan, like the fact that he forgot, like the 9-time Olympic medalist was unlucky not to make the cut. Like, you must be effing joking me. Mm. Anyway, we're not exactly going back in the annals of time for Turlough O'Connor, but, you know, it's 1960s. He's a name that any reasonable League of Ireland fan, the name will trip off the tongue. A Bohemians legend, scored like hatfuls of goals at Bowes, hatfuls of goals at Dundalk. Laid at loan as a manager to a couple of league titles, 81 and 83, an FAI Cup as well. Really interesting story from a really interesting family, by the way, as well. His brother, Michael O'Connor, another League of Ireland legend, Padraig O'Connor, played for Athlone. His father, Turlough O'Connor, played basketball for Ireland. His sister, Kathleen McCarth, played basketball, I think, for Ireland as well. Like an incredible Irish sporting family. But it's Turlough really is the standout. He had a big chance to make it in England as well, went to Fulham in 1966 of all years, would you believe. Had a pretty torrid time with injury. Bobby Robson was manager, I think, at the time. Only turned out once for Fulham. Went home, ended up contacting Bobby Robson saying, listen, I ain't going back. It's not for me. But as I said, went on to have an unbelievable... I think he might be still in the top five all-time scorers in the League of Ireland. So that'll give you a bit of a sense of what you're dealing with. And to cap it all off, 7 caps for the Republic of Ireland is the one that, when we talk about the grain of rice that tilts it, that's the grain of rice that tilts it for me. That means that he has to be up on the Westmead Mount Rushmore.
16: Mm. It's interesting that he's in there. I wonder, is that the football person that you were referring to there, Connor, that you considered?
14: Yeah, considered. And now this is definitely from my football ignorance. Going back to that time, I've only learnt a lot about her. Like, I've heard his name before, but only in the last couple of days, and I have been blown away that there was a fella that good. You know, I didn't know we had any really top soccer players, but he really was. Like, and he's fourth in the all-time League of Ireland scoring list, like scored twice for Ireland. You know, he scored in European competitions, scored against Rangers as well. That was a big one we liked. he initially wasn't on my wall, and now he's in the fourth, fifth spot.
16: I see.
14: It's like, it's hard not to see him up on the wall. You know, he like was just so good.
16: The persuasion techniques are working here, Adrian.
15: I think some of it will be like it's a shitty. This is a shitty task, right? That absolutely needs to be said, because like it's such a difficult call. Like, we'll get into some of the GA names in a minute, and like one of the particularly you can't leave off the list, but like you're trying to weigh that up with somebody who obviously achieved at the international level. And that's the difficulty. There's no sort of comparative. Like, it's a shitty task in some ways, but for me, the 7 caps is the thing that tips it over for me.
16: Who is the GAA person, Adrian?
15: I'll just give you a bit of a sense of some of the runners and riders, I think, on. Well, sure. Just in terms of who I was thinking about, and Connor can definitely jump in at any point that he wants. Like, John Keane is not a player that you can disregard in a conversation like this. He's the only, I think... double all-star ever for Westmeath. Obviously won that first one in 2004, a big part of that team. Like, a bit of the Dennis Irwin's about him, I'd say, kind of like, not only from a positional point of view, but certainly sort of was an 8 out of 10 almost every game, like an absolute quality player. Went on to win one again, I think it would have been 2008 after that. But quiet and efficient, and like pushing hard for a conversation like this. Rory O'Connell's another one. The county's first ever football all-star, big part in 2004, himself and David O'Shaughnessy, lording the skies, like when, you know, winning that primary possession around midfield from the kick-out was such a key thing. So Rory has to be in a conversation like this. Willie Lowry, there was a couple of names that would have been in the recesses of your mind, I suppose, coming into this, that Tom Hunt was a guy that knows a thing or two about the history of Westmead football, although he's not from Westmead, or Westmead sport, and was a guy I hopped some of these off. Spoke like very fondly about Willie Lowry. He reckons arguably the best all-around player to have ever come out of the county. Dual player, played off either foot. Bit of an eccentric, which you love about your sports people. Big scoring midfielders in the 80s. And toured, apparently the All-Stars used to pick a dual player at some point. You know, somebody who was of a high enough standard in both goals, and apparently he was that pick in 82. Spike Fagan, I'm sure Connor's going to give him a shout as well. Mullingar Shamrocks, 8 county titles. Like, suffered probably from not being surrounded by anybody really, of any needed players around him. Would have been unbelievable in the Westmead teams that were to come after him after he'd retired. Fergal Murray is one of the few that has that holy trinity, the minor, the under 21 All-Ireland, and then that Leinster in 2004. And on the hurling side, David Kilcoyne, county's first ever All-Star in either code. Brendan Murta, arguably one of the finest hurlers the county's ever seen. And Jobber McGrath is a name that we need to mention as well, that, you know, going back over the years again, played for Westmead for 15 years and widely acclaimed by those who saw him, hurled for Loch Glengale. So I'm sure Connor's been nodding away at some of them that terms of runners and riders, but
14: I'm a big Willie Lowry fan. Had a good session with him there. Well, usually I'm usually at the Westmead New York dinner dance. He's the Mick Jagger of Castletown Gaegan. He's got the long hair, he's walking around, he's one of the coolest men. I'm like him when I'm his age. And I actually was drinking with him in Castletown a couple of months ago and met him at a funeral. But he's good pals. My uncle was telling me about him. He was just supposed to be unbelievable. He's brilliant. Then he went out to New York. He was class. Spike again, man of the match for Ireland against Australia in the second game in 86. He was, the first high profile footballer we had. And then he was a part of that brilliant Shamrocks team that won all those. I definitely think in terms of mentions, I think John Heslin deserves a mention. And I know he's still playing or whatever, but like if Rory's in it and John Keane, and I know they've won the Leinster Championship, but like I'd say, if imagine what Heslin would have been doing if he was back on that team.
15: And people talked about him as like the Michael Murphy, like that sort of quality.
14: He just brilliant, and like just from what, like obviously would have seen him up close, especially in club games. And I remember he was 17 at the first county final, I think. Like I remember the under 21, remember we got to the Leinster final, the Dubs bet us. Awesome. That was the time it was like, like pulling balls out of the sky, but very of that ilk, like a Willie Lowry, you know, 2 feet, all the skills of a smaller man, and he's a big, big dude. And then I thought on the hurling side, David Kilcoyne, definitely. He's our only All-Star on the hurling side. Brendan Murta, I also thought, deserves a shout. Like, he's a freak. He's still going. I'd say Westmead would still love to have him in the team. He's a selector with them now at the minute, like 6 county championships. And he's got 2 with the Downs actually in football. He's actually a very, very good footballer as well. In and around that. But I think we all know who the GA person going up on the wall is.
16: It's going to be Desi Adrian, isn't it?
15: Yeah, it doesn't, as an Athlone club, and doesn't give me any satisfaction at all to be sticking him up there. But Alison, he's got to go. He's got to go up there. Like, inarguably, like when you talk to people, I've been talking to people over the last couple of weeks about all of this, and like, it's just, you can't but put him up there. Like, the record is there. Like, he would have got into any forward six of any county at the time that he played, like in his pomp in the 2000s. The style of the man, like that sort of, like he wasn't particularly tall either, Connor, but he'd be like that low centre of gravity. He'd sort of have the ball in 2 hands and have defenders back in the heels. Like, obviously had the responsibility of the dead ball, which always, didn't always go his way. I was sat behind him against Meath that year when oh, Jesus Christ. Like,
14: you know what? I'd nearly take him off Mount Rushmore for that. I'm in a WhatsApp group when the boys always sending that that he did the ad then, where he missed the free or whatever. But yeah, he just, Desi beyond that wall in 200 or 300 years, or Mount, 200 or 300 years. He's like, I remember the first time I heard of Desi was the under 21s got to the All-Ireland final in 99. The Beck Kerry 112-9, like that Kerry team had, like, I think Tom O'Sullivan was marking him that day. There was Tomás O'Shea, Paul Galvin was playing, and that really kicked it all off for, well, it was the minors kicked it all off for Westmead. But he was, like you said, he wasn't very tall. He wasn't known for having a good, great left foot or anything, and yet he still kicked 6-7 points every game. Like,
15: yeah,
14: he was just unbelievable.
15: Yeah, there's a bit of that, like that Sean Kavanagh type shuffle, and you knew it was coming, and there was still very little you could do about it.
14: Exactly. Yeah, I remember 2014. Like they won a county championship last year. We played them in the final in 2014. And I remember the narrative, definitely from the players, was, oh, Desi's finished. Like, Desi's he's too slow. And there's no, he's no problem. We don't have to worry about him tomorrow. We were very confident getting into the game. And he played at centre forward. And he genuinely ripped us apart. And from centre forward, he wasn't playing in the corner. He wasn't, his usual, corner forward style. It was like he was Pirlo. He was just getting the ball. He was spraying passes here, there and everywhere. They gave us, we were never really within touching distance of them that day. It was a game that just from start to finish, they just grinded out. But he was a part of like a great, great team. I actually picked the best club team for the last 20 years with a few Gary Castle lads. They had such a good team. Like I was thinking, you could only pick three from each club. They could have five or six on it, And they just built that team kind of and around Desi, and he drove it on. And he is he's number one.
15: Really?
14: Yeah, he'd be obviously wouldn't be biased, like it's a GA thing, but for me, just growing up, everybody wanted to be Desi Dolan. Like my last picture of competitive GA action is me holding Desi back by the I must send it to you. It's very, very
15: That's
14: fun.
15: Class.
14: Literally, I'm behind him and I'm literally holding his jersey.
15: Yeah, you wouldn't. Maybe that'll be the sculpture that goes into Mount Rushmore. Right?
16: Like, I think it's such an important. I think the reason why Desi would be number one for a lot of people is just that very simple thing: is that he literally wore the Westmeath jersey. And like, we're going to talk about players who played for Ireland. We've got rugby coming up in just a moment. I dare say they can see that jersey behind you. But the GEA is the embodiment of the county here, and whoever is the number one GEA star tends to be the number one person associated with each county when we're going through these things on a Mount Rushmore basis. And I'm not surprised to hear that at all. Who have you been speaking to, Adrian, that's been giving you this information that Desi was going to be number one? Who have you been scouting with?
15: What do you mean, give me the information?
16: You said you've been picking up the phone and...
15: I rang a few people. I used to have a couple of mates that played around that 2014 to get a sense of what was going on. I know we've John Heslin coming up as well, I think, a little bit later. Mm. Got a couple of good stories about him, but just try to canvass a couple of people who played with him and who would have been around the scene for years, and there isn't an argument. It's the point. Like we've mentioned all the other names. John Keane is a name that definitely pushes him close, I think. But as I mentioned, like there's a bit more of the Dennis Irwins about John Keane that he maybe goes under the radar a small bit.
14: Well, he does, yeah. But he was I know from talking like Alan Brogan to tell you or Colin Parkinson then, like he was the worst guy. You just did not want to mark John Keane. And in 2004, I don't know if he played under Luke Dempsey at senior level, because under Brody in 2004 that he started playing for the senior team. Or he might have played a little bit, but then didn't. There was something there. He didn't play under Luke anyway, 2002-03. But 2004, he was just unbelievable. Like he couldn't, he gets a hand in. Like anytime he got the ball, he just gave it off.
15: Yeah.
14: Someone said, I don't know if this stat was true, but I remember it was widely thrown out there at the time that he only took one solo during Westmead's championship run in 2004.
15: Wow.
14: As soon as he got it, he just gave it away. He wasn't full of great skill or anything, but he just was so tenacious and he timed everything just so well, like didn't dive in, just got the hand in. He was just such a crafty cornerback. Like he's one of the best cornerbacks in my opinion. Like even like when we played Wexford, he was the guy on Matty Ford. He was the guy, he marked everybody.
15: Mm.
14: He definitely is the best defender Westmead have ever had.
16: Mm. Adrian, we should crack on and get the final member of your Mount Rushmore before we allow Connor to make a change.
15: Well, I'll give a couple of others that were in the mixer.
16: Okay.
15: Mark Rowan, definitely can't leave this conversation without mentioning him. Like, big contender for the Final Four as well. Double gold medalist, London 2012. Twice a World Cup winner, silver medalist in Spain. The World Championship was probably the biggest thing that he achieved. Played Leinster, played for SME as well at minor level, and was just into the under-21s before his accident. So, like, absolutely pushing here, sort of 5, 6, 7, you would think in that direction. It's slightly controversial. This, I didn't really know what to do with it, but I went with it anyway, and I put Michael and Eddie O'Leary in the mix. I don't know what to do. Like, there's that great Brian Kerr phrase about horse racing. Like, is it the horse? Is it the trainer? Is it the owner? Is it the jockey? I don't know who to hold responsible for all of it. But I think, like, when it boils down to it, they've flown the maroon and white colours internationally with unbelievable success. You just have to look at the records, what they've achieved over the last few years. So, screw it. I'm putting them in the shortlist anyway, either way. I don't know if it's right or wrong, but on they go. And then after that, the last one that I would put up on the list would be Robbie Henshaw. Like, do you know, again, watching over the last couple of weeks, the list that have come out, like, you get whoever's made the final calls in these things over the last few weeks, they'll say, ah, yeah, but, like, they're a great player, but, you know, like, they're still active. Like, you know, they've loads to run in their career, and it's used as this sort of thing to, like, oh, we would have given it to you, but, like, you're still playing. But I'm not going to shy away from it. I'm putting Robbie Henshaw up there, I think. From a Westmeath perspective, having done what he's done over the last number of years, he's still only, like, I think maybe 26, something like that. Played for Connacht, obviously won the first ever Pro 12 there. But he's won with Leinster back-to-back Pro 14s, won Ireland Cup, beat the All Blacks on his own in Chicago, like, represented the Lions, got cruelly injured, obviously had to come back, will go on to achieve bigger and better things. I'm putting that out there. But regardless of that, deserves to be up there on what he's achieved already. Should have another 12 or 15 caps only for all the injuries. Robbie Henshaw has got to be up there.
16: So Robbie Henshaw, the final member of your current Mount Rushmore at the moment, just to recap, it's Turlough O'Connor, Desi Dolan, John Evan, and Robbie Henshaw. Connor, while you're mulling over who you are going to change, if you're going to change, maybe he's got it perfect and you are absolutely rubber stamped this Mount Rushmore. While you were having
15: you
16: a thing...
15: Tell that great he's not, does not.
16: While you were having a think, I just want to play you a quick clip from OTBAM from back in the summer of 2018. Now, Adrian is prone to changing his mind because this is the Mount Rushmore he picked back then. Quick question for you, Adrian. Who's your four Mount Rushmore in the Westmeath Mount Rushmore?
15: Seeing as you haven't included him, I mean, incredibly, it's a slight on the man, but I will happily take ownership of Paddy O'Shea. I'm not sure there's a mountain high enough. I think the highest mountain in Westmeath is probably about the height of this desk. It's a pretty flat area, but I'm going to put him in there.
16: So one Kerry man on the Westmeath Mount Rushmore.
15: I can do what I want with it. It's my Mount Rushmore, and he's an honorary Westmeath man as far as I'm concerned. John Aldridge, of course, has to be on the Westmeath Mount Rushmore.
16: Okay.
15: Obviously.
16: Okay.
15: Joe Dolan is going to, I mean, he's got to be in there. And after that, it's a kind of a toss-up between, like, Niall Horan, Brezzy, Spike Fagan, Rory O'Connell, Desi, that sort of thing.
16: Robbie Henshaw?
15: Robbie Henshaw. How did I miss Robbie Henshaw?
16: Well, because you were bad at putting together Mount Rushmore, you picked a Kerry man. There you go. That is Adrian's Mount Rushmore from the summer.
15: Not a bad stab off the top of my head.
14: Oh, with the names you mentioned, I was a little bit annoyed I didn't get at least an honor.
15: Oh, my God, no. You were working for Joe at the time. I couldn't mention him.
16: Connor, if you have to change Adrian's 2020 version of Mount Rushmore, what are you doing? What are you thinking of altering?
14: Well, first off, that just made me think of something like when Paddy was mentioned. Obviously, Paddy, in my opinion, is down. He's on the mountain in Kerry. But also, Luke Dempsey deserves a mention for what he kickstarted in Westmeath. I don't think we would have had a Leinster Championship if it was only for Luke. He came around in 95 and what he did. It's my earliest sporting memory, actually, in 95, watching the All-Ireland final.
15: Another import, Connor. That's the difficulty there.
14: Yeah, I know. But he lives in Westmeath. I think he's a Westmeath man at this stage. He teaches in Westmeath. He lives in Mullingar. But anyway, my Mount Rushmore initially was Desi Dolan, Robbie Henshaw, John Evan, and Pamela Greville was my original mountain. I just think no one has had a bigger impact probably in their sport than Pamela Greville has. You know, she kicked it off with an All-Ireland Junior B in 2011, I think it was. Then won the junior, then won the premier junior a couple of years ago, then won the intermediate last year, intermediate player of the year, and then a Leinster junior with Raharney. She literally has been the heartbeat of Westmeath Camogie and dragged it all the way from junior B to now they're playing in senior. I think this would have been her first time ever playing a senior match. And obviously the coronavirus has put a stop to that till next year. But she was staying off another year or two. She's from like a massive hurling family out in Raharney, the Grevilles. Her dad was like a legend in the goals for years. The brothers are making big names in the coaching. Well, Pamela Greville, for me, it's like, and it's by no means like a gender thing or a woman thing. She genuinely is deserving, in my opinion, of being up on that mountain. She just for her sporting achievements alone.
16: Right, so what we seem to have here is a battle between Pamela Greville and Turlough O'Connor. Before you confirm it, am I right in saying that, Connor, it is between those two for the last spot?
14: Yeah, it is.
16: Well, before you commit to it, and I'll give you a little bit of extra time to mull over, because we've started doing this last pitch here on OTBAM's Mount Rushmore. So one last persuasion technique today. It's from Westmead referee Barry Kelly. So he sent us in this video. Have a look at this.
17: My fourth choice, and I suppose my Mount Rushmore definite choice, is a hurler by the name of John Jobber McGrath, who was a Westmead hurler in the late 1940s, throughout the 1950s, and for about the first 5 or 6 years of the 1960s. In fact, we've just gone past the 40th anniversary of his death. No less a figure than Eamon Cregan said that John Jobber McGrath was a boyhood hero of his, and Eamon Cregan recalled seeing him scoring 4 goals and 4 points for Westmeath against Limerick in a National League game in 1956, the same year in which he represented Leinster at Railway Cup level, in which they defeated Munster in the final. He hurled for his club Rickardstown for over 20 years, winning 3 Westmeath senior hurling championships, and he was selected in 1984 on the GAA's team of the century that had never won an All-Ireland senior hurling medal. So he's regarded certainly as a legend in Westmeath hurling circles. So they're my 4 choices. Just on to finish off, Tommy and the other lads, I was thinking of as Mount Rushmore sporting moors in the Moyngair area, and I came up with Connor's uncle Ned, his dad Tom, no mean golfer, his younger brother Dean, and his first cousin Eddie. And in fact, if we went for a second Mount Rushmore for moors, it would include his cousin Keith, his other cousin Gary, his older brother Darren, and his uncle Jimmy Chute. So just in case Conor Moore tries to claim that his football career was put on hold by his career in the world of entertainment, that is not the case. He wouldn't make a second Mount Rushmore sporting moors, and plenty of other lads would tell you that as well. Okay, signing off, Mullingar. Thanks, lads. Bye.
14: the drink finished us all.
16: Other than the very persuasive techniques on the Mount Rushmore of moors, has he persuaded you against your decision here, Connor?
14: With the jobber, has he persuaded me? Yeah, the only thing is, the more I've read about Turlough O'Connor in the last couple of days, the more, like, obviously putting him, to me it's still Pamela Greville.
16: Okay.
14: Number 4, but I am definitely biased towards this time or this generation. Sure. And I'm not appreciating what's gone before me because I wasn't there.
16: Well, you are allowed to make one change. I mean, that these are the rules of the game. Just to confirm, though, the person you were looking to change is Turlough O'Connor. You want to keep Desi Dolan, John Joan Evan, and Robbie Henshaw, and you are looking to replace Turlough O'Connor with Pamela Greville.
14: Yeah, I was thinking about maybe Robbie, just texting him. If you were retired, you'd definitely be on it.
15: But we'll get to you next year.
14: When I started doing this, like, and I was texting a few people and everything. Pam, I don't know if I can take Turlough, because you have a GA person up on the mountain, you have a soccer person, a boxing person, a rugby person. The way it's done, there's a nice blend in it. I don't want to take anyone off the mountain, you know what I mean?
15: Like,
14: what would you think, Adrian?
15: Like, Pamela Greville was definitely sitting there I didn't have her in consideration for the top 4 until I heard your argument about her, and what she's achieved is unbelievable. Like, that Galway game, Westmeath were 7 points down, I think, at halftime. She scored 9 points in the game. Like, and it's not only to do with that, as you said, it's the bigger emphasis. I My top four. If you want to swap one in, we'll swap one in, and we'll come to some. We'll figure something to get one of them out there. But I would leave the top four, my four, as the four.
16: So is that it then? Are we sticking with Adrian's because of the nice democratic the decision to spread it across four sports for Turlough, Desi Dolan, John Evan, and Robbie Henshaw? We've just got to wrap up here. So are you happy,
15: Connor,
16: with that, Connor?
15: You get the shout.
14: Yeah, I'm happy to keep it as it is. Yeah, at this point, just from honestly educating myself over the last couple of days, Turlough is a real sporting legend. Like I couldn't disrespect him by taking him down.
16: Well, it's an exception to Mount Rushmore. Just to confirm, it's Turlough O'Connor, Desi Dolan, John Evan, Robbie Henshaw. Before we let you go, Connor, where is this mountain in Westmeath?
14: Hill of Ushnock.
16: Perfect. You happy with that, Adrian?
15: No, what we need to do is, right, look at the record we have as a county of transporting like brilliant things from West Kerry up to Westmeath. We've not mountain high enough. Let's ship a lot of West Kerry Ventry rock up to Shannon, and we can put it wherever Connor decides he wants to put it after that. Pile it on top of the hill of Ishnock. That's good for me.
16: Lads, great stuff. Enjoyed it. Up Westmeath.
14: Cheers, lad.
15: Bye, Connor. Fair play. Thanks.
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16: Right, Gordon Darcy and Paul Howard are the creative duo in Ireland who simply cannot get enough of one another. They got a brand new book called Let's Play Rugby, illustrated by Ashwin Chacko. And I must say, a visually stunning piece. Is this the sort of thing that you wanted to always put together, Gordon, after working with Paul on Gordon's game for a number of years at this point? Was it time to step it up and say, listen?
25: He said a visually stunning piece. Yeah. I thought he was talking about my jacket, didn't he?
26: 100%. I'm like, listen, it's just a normal Friday evening.
16: For our radio listener, Gordon, you might describe the garb here.
26: It's hard. I'm actually lost for words. Yeah, do you remember like the really bad magicians from like the 70s?
25: Tommy Cooper. I'll have you know, it's a brocade tuxedo.
16: Right.
25: Yeah, so that's that.
26: I don't know what that means.
16: And I presume you'll be finishing it off with a couple of embellishments of it later on.
25: There will be a Dickie Buzz. Yes. There will definitely be.
26: I think he was talking about the awards.
25: Yeah. That would be nice. Yeah. I'm going to the IFTAs tonight, and that's why I'm dressed like this. And that's all I have to say about that. Gordon, let's talk about the book.
26: Let's talk about the book.
25: Indeed.
16: It is, as I say at the start, the first thing that kind of pops up really when you look at it is just the work by Ashwin in this book as well is absolutely unbelievable.
26: Yeah, and like that's always the challenge with a book, like not as many, loads of challenges, but one of the things with this book is getting the visual piece right, because obviously that's what literally jumps out at you. It's not a novel, so when Ashwin kind of got the first kind of drafts, he kind of knew, we knew then he had was getting exactly what we'd hoped, and then you know bringing the what we had put down on paper and kind of marrying it to the pictures was you know probably took more time than it did to write it, but
25: ages.
26: Yeah,
25: we wrote Let's Play Rugby in an hour in Starbucks in Stillorgan. And I went home and Mary said, have you been out? I said, yeah, I just wrote a book with Gordon Darcy in Starbucks in Stillorgan. She said, yeah, I'm sure you did. Anyway, that was just the initial plan we got down on paper. But then as soon as we gave it to Ashwin and Catherine, our editor, the arguments back and forth, because... And they took several months, but with this book, it's Gordon's idea, and it was to put young people between the ages of 4 and 6 in the boots of a rugby player who's playing in a Six Nations match. So it's an interactive book. Every kid who reads it will jump in a line out, will scrummage, will score a try, will kick a conversion, and will hold up the trophy at the end. So. The arguments after we had the initial hour-long session.
26: Words take a different meaning when you put them down beside a picture, and then you're kind of trying to say, like, you know, because it's all, as Paul was saying, you're bringing them through the process of playing a game, and it's from the kickoff to getting ready for a tackle. So the pictures tell an awful lot about what you need to do as well. So then the words have to complement that. So yeah, that took
25: and Ashwin had brilliant ideas, didn't he? Mm. Like, you know, so only one of us knows what it's like to play in a big rugby match, and it definitely isn't me. But Ashwin had all sorts of ideas of how to present it visually, you know, how to present the front row. You're facing down the front row, and then he did a sort of elevation view of a scrum. So it's really exciting for kids. And, you know, the kids I've given it to, some of my friends, kind of read it with their kids multiple times, and they said the excitement actually doesn't go away no matter how many times you read the book, because you feel like you're playing against whoever, Wales or Scotland or France.
0: And have you ever had to be as succinct or as punchy with your language?
25: No, never. No. I usually have a word count. I'm trying to hit it. But no, it's all about distilling. Like somebody said to me years ago about writing, they said writing is rewriting, and it's cutting. And I've been doing some screenwriting the last couple of years, and Roddy Doyle said something to me once that really struck with me. He said, it's really easy when you're writing for screen to fill a page of text, because two men walk into a room, say, hi, how are you? Yeah, not bad. Haven't seen you in ages. Yeah, haven't seen you either. What are you doing? And suddenly you filled a page. And he said, by the time you're on your 25th draft, you're trying to figure out how to get these two lads into the room without saying hello to each other. And that's what writing is. It's about cutting until you distill it down to its essence.
0: Did you find the same challenge writing Let's Play Rugby then as well? Or is that a screenwriting problem?
25: No, exactly the same thing with this. I mean, I think, Gordon and I had, we wrote the words, you know, we had the text of what we wanted to happen in the match, and we actually thought it was quite short, we thought it was quite spare, until we saw the words on the page, and then you realise, oh my God, we can't have 30 words on a page, 40 words on a page, like, how can we say that in 7 words or 8 words?
26: Yeah, and I think as well, the pictures do give, so we were probably giving too much instruction or putting, as you were, exactly what you were saying, too much words, when actually the pictures tell an awful lot. So you almost just have to complement what is there. But it became very much, distilling is probably the best way of putting it, because it became that iterative process where we started with one thing, then we got the pictures, and then we said, okay, we have that. But then you also have to sense check it with people outside of us two, and with Ashwin, because we were so close to it then, that Catherine had to be the kind of mediator, and then Paul, about 3 times we had to bring Paul in as the okay, you need to make the final call on this.
0: Yeah. Right, okay. From your own perspective, obviously this is something that you've got great feedback off immediately, I dare say, with your own kids.
26: Yeah. So they were the first ones to read it. So I was worried when they were, because it was on my laptop. We didn't have anything printed out. In hindsight, I probably should have printed it out. But my 4-year-old had like my laptop over her head, lifting the trophy, and I was like, oh, please don't drop it. Please don't drop it. But they loved it. So like our kids. So my kids are 9, 8, and just about four. And we've gone through the whole spectrum of books with them. I think, like, like I was on the dad's
0: the dad cast
26: in here, and we talked about different things you do with kids, and reading is, you know, predominantly is something that everybody likes to either to aspire to or actually does with their kids. And I've gone through the whole spectrum. So your first books doing, you know, animals, your first colours, things like that. Then you move on to the Gruffalo and the Junie Donald stuff. And then they start reading their own stuff. My kids are starting to read Harry Potter now. But all the way through, even now, they love being read to. They love sitting down and they just love that interaction of being with the parent and with the child and just being read to. This kind of takes that a little bit further. Some of the books are a little bit interactive and it's like, oh, you know, turn the page or whisper something into it. Whereas this is like, get up and we have to put it in there, find some space.
1: Clear the furniture out of the house.
26: Clear the furniture in the garden. So it's not a going to bed book. But my kids absolutely love that. So they're in. They're being read to, and then there's an instruction to get up and say, we're going to do some jumping jacks, we're going to do some high knees, and they're over, and they love it. And then they're straight back in, eager for the next part of the game. And even if it all doesn't make perfect sense, there's a picture for a guide, and they're up, they do it. And then at the end of it, they get to the kick to win, and then they get to lift the trophy. And proud as punch.
0: Yeah.
26: Walking around in the safety of their own sitting room.
0: Sure.
25: It's one of the things that's always puzzled me, but you know, buying books for my godchildren, buying books for nephews and nieces, that there are so few children's books out there about sport.
26: Mm.
25: And sport is unscripted drama, and I've never been able to understand why children's book sections aren't just full of books about kids.
26: It's usually quite binary, isn't it? It's like, not binary, it's a loose generalization. There's usually unicorns, fairies, make-believe for girls, and boys are dinosaurs and astronauts.
0: Right.
26: Give or take. They're generally trying to be kind of split up into that category. So that was also one of the things as well when I texted Paul and said, listen, do you fancy having a chat about this? I have an idea for a picture book. A big laugh when he said, you know, it's a picture book.
25: Gordon, I never laugh. Gordon has all of the good ideas, right? I'm Andrew Ridgely to his George Michael, right? I'm tagging along. Like, I'll bring, you're showing me the world, Gordon, you know?
26: But like, the idea, I think, with it as well, it was that we're saying, going, okay, well, if this works, then there's the possibility to engage, go into other sports and everything. Because really, at that age, you know, you're 4 to 6, I've yet to, like, now, my daughter who is four, she has put her hands up for certain suggestions. They're not always great suggestions, but she's not walking into a bookshop to pick her books yet. Or she's going into a library, she might, you know, in the library, she might, you know, pull at books, but she doesn't actually pick them. It's parents that pick them. And, like, Irish people are sports nuts.
0: Yeah.
26: So that was another part of the rationale for maybe.
0: Definitely. It's a really interesting point that you make about people's introduction to sport through literature. Like, for most people, it's very factual journalism almost via Match magazine or whatever the case may have been. I don't know what it is today for kids, but it is interesting to kind of consider the entry point for kids younger than that, younger than the 442 or Match magazine, whatever it is today, to something like this, because it does seem that previously there has been a bit of a dearth on that front.
25: Yeah. You know, for me growing up, it was Match and Shoot.
0: And Shoot.
25: And I switched between the two, and I still have all my old Match and Shoots from the late 1970s, early 1980s. Like, that's how treasured they were. But I also remember Roy of the Rovers.
0: Yeah.
25: And Roy of the Rovers was the closest thing. I used to go to the library as a kid, and like that, Gordon, I'd read books about space and underwater exploration and dinosaurs, but nothing about football or, you know, rugby or tennis or anything like that. But Roy of the Rovers was probably the closest thing to it, that you could sort of almost like put yourself in his position, you know, score like 2-0 down 3 minutes ago, scoring a hat-trick in the last minute of extra time. And that's kind of what we wanted to do with this, to kind of recreate that kind of energy of, you know, kid being a hero, placing himself in the boots of a rugby hero.
0: Can I ask, what's been the feedback from your own kids to Gordon's game?
26: So they've just started reading it. Now, my son is probably a bit more interested than my daughter. My daughter's very interested to know, is Aoife mum? So,
25: oh yeah, his best friend is called Aoife.
26: And she's taller than me, better looking than me. So, it is your mum. Just, is it true? That's the overriding question. Lennon keeps coming back and he comes down and he goes, did you really do that? And I was like, yes. Did you really do that? It's like, yes.
25: Don't try this at home.
26: Don't try this at home. Yeah, but he is enjoying it. Yeah.
0: Isn't that class though? That I don't think there's too many sports people whose autobiography or semi-autobiographical content is actually fairly consumed by their kids.
26: It's fairly accurate. Because that was the thing when we eventually got the first draft of the book, and he said, "What do you think?" And I said, "Like, oh, I'm actually here with him, like sitting here with like." My cheeks have gone red. I'm actually so embarrassed reading some of this stuff. And he was like, oh, like, do you need to change anything? And I was like, gone, absolutely not. It's perfect. And you just sort of go, because everything in it is based off of some, now, a grain of truth. Some of them, there's more grains than other, but everything comes from some aspect of my life, which is, interesting to say at least.
25: You know, in a lot of ways it wouldn't have worked. A book like Gordon's Game, a series like Gordon's Game wouldn't have worked with another rugby player, because Gordon was one of the first contracted professionals in Ireland. There wasn't a guidebook that, you know, there wasn't a guidebook to how to live your life as a rugby pro. So for about 2 or 3 years, Gordon's on the record of saying it that he made some mistakes, but then learned from them and came back better. And it's perfect. That's so perfect for casting as a children's story, in which there's lessons to be learned about staying true to yourself, keeping your head, being humble, as an Arsenal fan. you know, and
26: said we weren't going to go there.
25: but it's, yeah, and it wouldn't have worked for every player, but Gordon just had such an interesting story. Most of the players of Gordon's generation, I've read all of the autobiographies that have come out. Their career trajectories started here and went straight up.

0: I'm very keen to know what's next. I think for you, Gordon, having read your Irish Times column this week, your next project has to be like the next rough ride or something like that. This sounds like the most extraordinary journey up to Scotland last week.
1: Yeah, it was, I'm going to be completely honest, and either I did it subconsciously or consciously, I don't know which, but I never really went and multiplied out what 750 miles is. I kind of went 900 maybe or so, turned out to be 1200 kilometres. And it was a lot more than I probably had trained for over Christmas.
0: Yeah.
1: So, part of the my name is Doddy Foundation, which is a 750 kilometre cycle to raise awareness for motor neuron disease and to raise some much needed funds to try and find a cure for it. So there's about 350 cyclists in total. They did a relay, and then there was about five or six of us as a core group who did the whole distance. So we set off from the Guinness Storehouse and went up, and we took in a very, very roundabout route around Scotland. Got to see the Highlands, and we passed a place my parents went skiing in the 80s.
0: Right.
1: And there was -6 and there was kids getting skiing lessons on the mountain up in the Highlands. Wow. And we were cycling past it. Had two pairs of gloves on, hand warmers, feet were frozen. It was pretty grim.
0: Right. And what did the training involve? Like, obviously you had to do a bit before that.
1: I know I do. Like, I've a watt bike in my side passage. Right. I'd probably cycled three or four. Like, I'd cycle 4 or 5 days a week.
0: Okay.
1: I would do a fair bit, but I just hadn't done enough miles in the saddle for it.
0: Was there a particularly difficult moment?
1: It came within the first kind of 6 hours. We left, as we were waiting to start in Dublin. For some reason, we were waiting. We thought we had a police escort. Police escort was never coming. So we waited for about 15 minutes. In that 15 minutes, I'd say probably 2 inches of rain fell, and we all got absolutely soaked, and we never really recovered that day. So by the time we arrived at Ballinahinch, I was pretty low at that point, and went in, and I hadn't done too many hard things in the last while. I was kind of going, oh, Paul Wallace, he's getting the 7 o'clock train home from Belfast, he's got work tomorrow, maybe I could just hop on that and say I can't keep going, maybe I've hurt my back or something, or just got to go back to work. And we met two people there with MND, George and Alan, and it was just a real good thump up the arse and a reminder that in a privileged position, in good health, and able to do hard things. So it was a nice timely reminder for me, just to remember that kind of mindset of when you used to do hard things, how much I enjoyed them. It was quite hard to see the guys, and then almost giving out to myself then for letting those kind of negative weak thoughts creep in. So Slung my hook and kept going.
0: Fair play.
2: Do you not have? I think if I'd played in your generation of Irish rugby players, I would have a sort of inner Joe Schmidt voice in my head.
1: I had. So the only time I remember that. Do you remember like in Happy Gilmore?
2: Yeah.
1: Where he had the voice, the head came up at the top right hand of the corner. I can't remember who we were playing. So it's whatever team Yannick Nianga played for. Was it Toulouse? Could have been Toulouse. And I just remember like the whole week Joe was just like, we cannot let, you have to beat him to the breakdown. If he gets if he gets over the ball, you're gonna like, and our whole, he was so good at turnovers. He was averaging like 5 or 6 a game or something. So our whole thing was you had to beat him to the shoulder, beat him to the breakdown. And I've kind of got the ball away and I've just got emptied and I'm the closest person to the, to the rook, and I just vividly remember Joe was just like just going off and just barreled into me hanging just to clear him out, and say, God, I can't take the Monday morning review.
0: Oh God, that is phenomenal. That motivation, the sort of internal motivation of actually being in that position as a rugby player, and then also the semi-external motivation of Joe Schmidt and those famous Monday morning reviews must have been pretty powerful.
1: Yeah, it's like Paulie put it brilliant, when he just said like the zero talent moments. Like, everybody has the voice in their head, hopefully just one voice, but the voice that says stop. And the longer you can keep going when the voice says stop, the stronger you are.
0: I presume being a professional sports person, the voice that says stop gets more and more distant, and it's something you have to come to terms with. It's return.

0: almost when you're retired?
1: Yeah, and it's like, yeah, you've got to be comfortable being uncomfortable. And it's like, you met Paddy Johns up there, and Paddy Johns is a phenomenal player and just an all-round person. And he's one of the toughest mentally, most mentally resilient men I've ever met. So, like, Paddy is 6'6", does triathlons, does marathons, there's no cartilage in his knees, and just keeps going. I was like, how do you keep going? He goes, it's only your mind telling you you're tired. You just keep going. And I always kind of smile, but in some way he is right. He just finds a way. He's just there. All I have to do is put one foot in front of the other. And he said, I'm not going very fast, but I just have to keep putting the foot in front of me. And the cycling I can do, the swimming I can do, running's a little bit hard. But it is all about that, trying to keep that, you know, that voice as distant as possible. But coming into Ballinahinch, it was screaming down the barrel, and I was very, very close to kind of going, I'm going to pack this in. I'll take an easy option.
0: Was that the first time in a while you had that voice in your head?
1: Yeah, it was the first time I've done anything meaningfully tough. Like that, and it's a good reminder to actually go and do some more tough things. So yeah, I'll try and cook up something for a couple of months. Something to challenge.
0: When the weather gets a bit better, maybe it'll get a little bit more.
1: Yeah, same thing. But it's there going. You're finding excuses. Like, and again, you go back to a guy who trained with Eric Elwood, and he was first time when I started in '98, and in Irish squad, and he never wore tracksuit bottoms, never wore wetproof tops, and his simple answer was, we don't play in waterproof bottoms, we don't play in tops, we play in rugby jerseys. And he's there, that's what I train in. And I was always like, that's a fair point.
0: Yeah, it's a good logic, to be fair. Paul, I'd like, not to kind of compare two things, but doing things that terrify you and stepping outside of your comfort zone, is there any bells ringing in terms of the last year in your life?
2: Oh, I thought you were talking about me 9 minutes every day on a stationary bike. That terrifies me.
1: That kind of news.
2: Yeah, I mean, I suppose, like, I finished writing the Ross O'Carroll Kelly books last year, and this is the first January and February in 25 years when I haven't had a Ross O'Carroll Kelly book to write. So yeah, it does feel like I've stepped off a cliff a little bit. I was a little bit apprehensive. Probably a thing about getting older. You get a little bit more frightened, I think, of change. But no, I'm the reason I finished writing Ross, apart from the fact that the series had gone on for 25 years, and I really enjoyed, I loved every minute of writing it. But I was taking on other projects, and I was doing some TV stuff, which I was really enjoying. And so I just really didn't have time to do the two anymore. I'm too old to work 60-hour weeks. So, yeah, I just sort of took a step backwards, and I said, right, I think Ross was coming to the storyline that I was writing in the books was coming to an end anyway. I probably knew 2 books ago that the last book, Don't Look Back in Anger, was going to be the last in the series. And I knew that 2 years ago. But yeah, it's very different. Like, this is like January and February has been totally different for me to what it usually is. So my wife said to me the other morning, like, what are you doing today? And I said, I'm going out to get my shoes healed. Like, and she said, you're like Bertie Wooster going around, like, looking for things to fill your day with. but I'm working on a TV project at the moment, and I'm going to Canada at the end of the month for 6 weeks to work on that. And I'm really excited about it.
1: Don't forget about your DNR.
2: I keep getting mixed up between NDAs and DNRs. I said, I've signed a DNR. No, that's a do not resuscitate poll. That's not a non-disclosure agreement. But no, I'm really loving what I'm doing now.
0: Great.
2: And it's really exciting.
0: Whenever that NDA does expire, I'm sure we'll all be delighted to hear what you do actually have cooking at the moment. So really, really exciting times. Like that, it's, again, to try and draw parallels here, is there almost like a leaving your sports career behind element to it? I mean, I know, like, you've been on the show before talking about getting up at 5 a.m. to write Ross, and that was almost like the part of your regime. Not the same thing, but I presume, Gordon, there was an element of getting up at whatever time you would have got up at as a Leinster and Ireland player, your whole day mapped out for you, and then all of a sudden you jump off that cliff and you're on your own.
1: Yeah, completely. Like, you know what you're doing. Every, like, you're working towards, as you're saying, the deadline every January. rugby, incredibly controlled environment, and you think you're in control of it, but our professional sport, it's heavily controlled. Even so, you actually have more control when you're out of professional rugby than you did in it. But it feels, you feel way more out of control. Yeah. So it's an odd dynamic shift.
2: I thought that you told me that story that time about when you were on the Lions tour and how your socks and underpants and everything for each day is in a bag with the day on it.
1: Oh, that's like Leinster. It's like Leinster it still cracks me up. You get a photograph of the stuff to wear. Some lads still get it wrong.
2: Well, you're giving a photograph.
1: Oh, it's like it's their like gym session. You know, forwards, backs, or whatever the working group is for each thing, the different times. As a picture, like the t-shirt and the shorts you have to wear. Like, we're catering for the lowest common denominator, and people still get it wrong. It's brilliant.
2: That's almost army-like, preparation, isn't it?
1: Yeah, you don't get to do code red though afterwards. If people get it wrong.
0: Yeah. It must be an unbelievable thing to have to pull yourself out of. Like, you were talking earlier about the sort of the Gordon's game narrative being influenced by your real experience and having to learn on the fly and grow into your career as a professional sports person. Is that the case when you look around at a lot of the kids coming through at the moment, or are you looking at somebody like Sam Prendergast who comes into the Ireland setup and is like, geez, that guy absolutely has his head screwed on. There's no way he's making some of the mistakes I made.
1: I'd say there's a fair few players of my era that the system exists today in the way it does because of us.
0: Right.
1: So, you know, how they transition from schools into the academies, if they go straight into the first team, how they're looked after, how they're catered for. You know, it's like in any business. If a process exists, somebody cocked up somewhere along the way and now you have a process for it. So we have a very high performing academy system. Not to say we would think there's the natural evolution and just common sense applies in there, but I can't remember where I read it, but I saw a headline about Sam Prendergast, and they were saying that the patience shown for him over patience shown around him over the last 18 months, we're seeing the benefit of it now.
0: Yeah.
1: And you know, and I look back at that and go, yeah, you know, maybe a bit of patience with me would have been, I could have been better served, or not, or maybe that was the exact same path, that was the exact path that worked for me, and I tend to think maybe it was. But the easy thing would have been to drop him in, you know, 18 months ago, when he was picked on that, on the couple of the tours and the senior squads that he was in. But they've, you know, you got to remember, he is only 21 years of age. He's not the biggest guy. Still has a bit of physical development to go through. So yeah, I think the academies today, I look at it and just go, they're probably gone too far to the other extreme, and they are potentially they're a little bit of group, they have the same profile, I think, rather than having a little bit of characters and things, a little bit of that of expression of individuality, which there was in abundance in my team. Like, you know, my first time, sorry for Shane Byrne, a bit of reminiscing never goes away, but like my first time playing for Leinster, I think it was August, it was probably September, August, late August, and we're playing an away match against Edinburgh. Like, my dad had given me £10 to buy a drink, you know. I had no money, I didn't have a bank card. I still had my book to take money out of the bank. So I didn't even know if I was going to college, none of these things. So playing in the match, my dad's come up to the thing. We're standing on one of these pod tables up against Edinburgh. I think I'd marked Kenny Logan in the match. That's how long this is ago. And I kind of went, Munch, do you want a beer? And he puts down his beer and he sighs and he walks over and he grabs me by the elbow and pulls me aside and he goes, "You'll call me Shane or Mr. Byrne till I tell you otherwise." So you had characters like that, yeah, all the way through my thing. Like Trevor Brennan, one of my really good friends, still from rugby. Paul Watt, like there was so many. Victor Costello, like so. We were only talking about him earlier.
2: Brilliant character,
1: and just so many great characters in the game. Liam Tolan, people like that. And I'd say Sean O'Brien is probably the last. Well, Peter Bani is the last of the big characters that we have. Yeah. And I'm not sure we're as I'm not sure we're as we'll miss them.
0: We definitely will. Like, yeah. I mean, even as somebody who's worked in sports journalism, I mean, like, it definitely makes our job a lot more one-dimensional without these people throwing their curveballs every so often.
1: But it's not even curveballs. It's just it's just having the confidence to be, and it's not to be contentious or to be, but just to speak your mind.
0: How is it important to actually rediscover that to some degree, certainly in the academy setup?
1: I think so. I think players, I think you can get the balance between coach and players wrong if players don't have the confidence to stand up. Mm. And when I say stand up, everybody views that in a negative thing. But at the end of the day, it's the players who are on the pitch are the ones that are actually making the decisions, executing the decisions, doing the things. So they have the best feel for what's actually happening. Everybody else is playing Joan Lomu. Like, they're up there going, oh, maybe if we put him there, and we can maybe create a strike play here, something like that. But it's the players who are on the pitch. So if they're not, I'm working in the corporate world too long, empowered to speak up. If they're not used to doing that from a younger age, challenging. I think challenging is a really healthy, I think there's a healthy tension between coaches and players.
2: Yeah, it's about personality, isn't it? I remember reading Zlatan's autobiography, and he said when he went to Barcelona, when Pep Guardiola was there, he said he couldn't believe that Messi, Xavi, Iniesta were walking around with their heads down. He said it was almost like they'd been turned into automatons by Pep, that he didn't want big personalities. He didn't want people, you know, like Zlatan, essentially, you know, going into the dressing room and sort of throwing their big personalities around, that he wanted players who he could, you know, not dehumanizing them, but just sort of taking that essential essence out of them, of their individuality, that they were sort of cogs in a machine kind of thing.
1: Yeah. I think we got that. We portrayed that very thing very well in the Let's Play Rugby.
2: Yeah. We definitely did.
0: Just one last thing on that. Is Mac Hansen not somebody who's bucking that trend a little bit?
1: He is. Yeah. Massively. And as you said, James Lowe obviously jumps to mind, and at the risk of opening somebody else's cut or wounds, and they haven't come through the Irish system.
0: Yeah.
1: I don't have any problem with that whatsoever, but Irish players that tend to come through, when we're talking about academies, they tend to be of a similar profile.
0: Yeah.
1: Where I think you get players like Tadhg Furlong that come through the club game, they add a different dynamic. You know, big strong farmer like Tadhg going in, and people who've had different experiences. Tadhg Byrne has gone off and played in Scarlets. They just bring a different view. And I think if you have too many players that come through a similar pathway, you get that little bit of groupthink.
0: Any hope or optimism that Liverpool are going to battle the league?
1: I am very optimistic. I've seen far too much of this man recently. But he was like, so as long as we don't butcher the game on Wednesday, was it?
2: Wednesday night.
1: As long as we don't butcher the game on Wednesday. And then they went and butchered it.
2: I'm not worried. I actually enjoyed the game, and I was delighted for Everton at the end. Yeah, I was thrilled for them at the end.
1: But you were also recalculating. You were saying a 7-point lead is worth an 8-point lead.
2: It is an 8-point lead, but the goal difference. I mean, the goal difference is pretty healthy as well.
1: Already scrambling for straws.
2: I mean, I can't see. Arsenal would really have to set out to win every game now from here on in. They're not going to do that. And Liverpool would have to lose 3 matches. I just can't see it. You know,
0: Villa Park next week, Paul.
1: I love that confidence.
0: It's called Let's Play Rugby. It's illustrated by Ashwin Chacko, and it's written by Gordon Darcy and Paul Howard. It comes highly recommended. Gentlemen, very much. Lads, thank you.
1: Thank you.
0: Thanks.
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0: Now, you're welcome back. I'm sure you've seen over the last while, John Giles has been very busy picking his best ever 11s. 2 weeks ago, May 14th, he picked a rest of the world 11. This was to comprise of players John himself had played against. And frankly, it is stellar and ridiculous and amazing, really. So John's team of best players he had played against: in goals, Dino Zoff; across the back four,
5: Bertie Vogts, Daniel Passarella, Franz Beckenbauer, who he was effusive about, and Carlos Alberto as well. Now, the formation is 4-2-4. So we're going to play you here, John, talking about his six attacking players in that 4-2-4 formation. They are as follows: Platini, Rivellino, Maradona, Johan Cruyff, Puskas, and Di Stefano. Have a listen.
6: What is going through your head when you're about to walk onto the pitch and you realise it's not a Argentinian league selection, it's the actual Argentinian national side? And am I right in saying you arrived there the day beforehand?
7: Yes, the night beforehand. Now, going out onto the pitch, when we were going out on the pitch, we knew sort of an hour or two before the match that it was the Argentinian national team, right? But we didn't know what they were like. Now, this was the new Argentinian team, which was one of the best ever. But we knew, probably on the afternoon of the match, but at that stage we couldn't do anything about it, you know, we just had to go out and play. And as I say, it was like going to the Coliseum. You came up through the ground onto the pitch, the place was packed. And we knew we were in for it, you know.
6: And what was Passarella like?
7: Oh, he was brilliant. It was funny before the match, you see, you know, the teams are lined up. And Ray Tracy was playing. Ray wasn't very big, but he was a very, very, really good header of the ball. And he saw Passarella and he said, he was captain, you see. And Ray said, look at your man there. He's centre-half. He said, centre-half. He said, I'll tell you what, he says, as soon as you get the ball, he says, hang it up there, you know, he said. First ball, we hung it up. Passarella was about 4 feet above him in the air, because he was only a little fella.
6: 5'8", yeah.
7: Yeah, and that was about the same size. But Ray said, look, they say centre half. He said, you must be joking. He said, a little fella like that, just hang the ball up there, which we did. Ray couldn't believe it. He was about 4 foot above him, and he was great in the air, this fella, great player. But it was a big joke afterwards, you know, after the match, and you know, we were having a drink, you know, saying to Ray, Ray wasn't very good in the air, that fella, was he? Passarella. See, we didn't know any of them, Nathan, at this stage.
6: And did you spend long in Argentina?
7: Home next day.
6: Sorry, so you went to Argentina for 2.5 days and played the Argentinian national side?
7: Yes. Yeah, it was a League of Ireland team, you know.
6: It's madness.
7: Louis Kilcoyne had organised it, you know. And again, I said, look, we thought, well, it was a trip. It was, oh, we'll play the Argentinian team, you know, like their team, their league team. And we didn't know anything about them. At that time, this team came from nowhere, virtually nowhere, to be on one of the great teams to go on and win the World Cup. And luckily enough, we were lambs to the slaughter. But luckily enough for us, they didn't go all the way.
6: Yeah.
7: 3-1. Couldn't believe it.
6: And Ray Tracy leading the sing-song that night, so it was all good.
7: Well, he'd be leading the sing-song anyway.
6: If it was 3-1 or 8-1.
7: No, Ray tells a funny story himself that night, Nathan. When we were playing for Rovers at the time, we were going out to... because he played the guitar, he brought the guitar with him and that, he played the sing-songs. And... Ray always made the thing afterwards. He said he got 25 caps for playing the guitar. But we were going out anyway, one of the matches, and we're in the taxi, and we're going out, and he said, oh, Ray says to me, I forgot my guitar. And I says, have you got your, no, I've got my boots or something. That's what he said. Yeah, I forgot my boots, John. I said, have you got your guitar with you? He said, yeah. I said, never mind your boots.
6: he took it well anyways. That's the main thing.
7: Ah, Ray, you could have a joke about anything. Yeah.
6: We need to take a very quick break, John, because we have a lot of quality players to get through, and we're going to be tight on time. Right. We'll get back to that in a moment.
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4: 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In Ireland, the recent surge in COVID concern calls to helplines and advice on how to beat breathlessness. I'll be joined by Conor Crichton of the Dublin Boys Club and artist Mazer to discuss healthy masculinity, and Andy Ramage of 1 Year No Beer shares everything he knows about motivation.
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6: Welcome back. John Giles is with us picking his all-time 11 of foreign players he's played against since 1960. So far we've Dino's off in goals, a back four of Carlos Alberto, Bertie Vogts, Franz Beckenbauer and Daniel Passarella. John, as always with these things, we're tight in time, so we'll tear through some of these. You've gone for a two-man midfield.
7: Two-man midfield, Nathan, because we're overloaded up front. So I've gone for Roberto Rivellino from Brazil and Michel Platini from France.
6: You've obviously, over the last few weeks, gone through a whole host of unbelievably talented central midfielders. Where does Platini fit in around that sort of list? Was he more that number 10 role, or could he do a bit more than that?
7: Well, he could score his fair amount of goals, but mostly a deep line player who could be a brilliant distributor of the ball, Nathan. And he was the main influence on the emergence of France at that particular time to become one of the major teams in Europe. He was excellent. He brilliant technique, great distributor of the ball, scored his fair amount of goals from midfield. But he was a midfield player, a midfield schemer, as they used to call it in my day.
6: Yeah. Rivellino, obviously a part of that 1970 team that you went and saw in Mexico as well, and people remember him probably from the moustache as much as anything else. As a central midfielder, why is he in your team?
7: Well, he was a goal scorer. You'd say somebody's a lovely, sweet left foot. He was brilliant on his left side. He could go past players, Nathan, but he had a deadly, deadly left foot for a midfield player if he beat you. And he was getting a shot in. Actually, in the match I played against him in Brazil prior to a World Cup, he scored a goal like that. He beat somebody, got on his left foot and hit it from about 25, 30 yards, giving the goalkeeper no chance. And he like most Brazilians, you know, control, no problem. No, really, really good. Real top-class player.
6: Not too many holding midfielders in this side. Rivellino, Michel Platini as the two midfielders, and you've gone for four attackers. And the short list of players, we'll touch on some of them when you pick your four that you could have gone for in this, is quite frankly ridiculous. Which four have you gone with?
7: I've gone with Johan Cruyff.
6: Yeah.
7: I've gone with Diego Maradona.
6: Not bad.
7: Alfredo Di Stefano.
6: Right.
7: And Ferenc Puskas.
6: Yeah, that's not a bad front four there, John.
7: Oh, it's unbelievable.
6: They do a job.
7: And that's without the ones I couldn't put in, Nathan, you know.
6: Gerd Müller.
7: We've got Uwe Seeler. I've got Francisco Hento. People wouldn't maybe have played in the great...
6: won six European Cups with Madrid,
7: I think he won five of them with him. Johan Cruyff. Mario Kempes. Gerd Müller. Jairzinho from Brazil, the right winger that played in that particular brilliant. It's who to leave out, be honest, Nathan, you know. Yeah. These were all great players.
6: You saw a very, very young Maradona. I think he came on the two times you played Argentina in those late 70s with that League of Ireland selection and a year later in Dublin. He came on for fleeting appearances towards the end of matches. Did you have any sense then that he was going to go on and become arguably the greatest player there's ever been?
7: Well, he came on for a late spell in the match in Argentina. Mm. But in Dublin, he came on at half-time, actually.
6: Right.
7: And you could see then, you know, he was a couple of years older, or whatever it was at that time. Actually, he got a ball on his left foot and hit the crossbar with it. I think we got a no-score draw with him. But you could tell then, at this stage, I mean, this fellow's a genius. Genius. I mean, he was... It's very hard to say it, Nathan, but what he had, I don't know if anybody saw the documentary recently on him. Like, he could, he's well up there with me with being the best ever.
6: And as a sort of...
7: I'm including all the top players in that now, whether it be modern players. Because one thing he had playing, he could really beat players, Nathan. He could dribble, he could go past players. Now, Messi is a great player, and Ronaldo was the great modern players, but they don't beat players the way this fella could beat them. And there's nothing better than somebody who can beat the opposition, Nathan. Do you know what I mean?
6: Now, go on then, talk a bit more about that, about when you talk about beating a player different to what someone like Messi would do.
7: Well, Messi beats them, but he doesn't go past them in a way that this fella did. Then Maradona went past him, Nathan. So when it's in the tight area, he can beat. But I think the first thing that Maradona had when he got the ball, I'm going to take these on.
6: Mm.
7: Now it's hard to describe it without showing it on video. And now these fellas I'm talking about, Messi and Ronaldo and Busquets and stuff, these are the best players in the world. And I probably, and so on to talking personally, probably shouldn't have mentioned that. But that's what I feel with Maradona.
6: Right.
7: That he had something that the others didn't have, which was going past players as well as he did, which, in other words, to make goals on his own. Messi is the next best at it, doing it in a certain way. Because, you know, but he wouldn't be going one-on-one and taking them on and beating them the way Maradona did. But don't get me wrong, I mean, Messi and all these were great players.
6: Yeah,
7: great players.
6: We must come back and we have plenty of time on Thursdays, and we might do an evening on Maradona. Yeah. But I do want to talk about Alfredo Di Stefano and Ferenc Puskas, because I don't think there's many people who could bring together a list like this. And when did you play against the two of them?
7: I played against them at Manchester United. I think it was in 1957. That Manchester United played them in the semi-final of what was then the European Cup, and Madrid beat them. So there was some connection between them. And then in 58, we had the Munich air disaster, and I think it was about 1959 onwards, they had a friendly match every year.
6: Okay.
7: Right? So I played against them at Old Trafford, and then I played against them when we played in Madrid. And actually, we won the two matches. They were only friendly matches, but Di Stefano and Puskas played in the two matches.
6: Their record is obviously incredible, in that Di Stefano scored in each of the five finals for Real Madrid. Puskas scores 4-1, 3 in another. Two of the all-time greats, again, that we probably don't have a huge amount of footage of. What's your memory of them, of actually playing against them? Because I'm sure, growing up, you would have heard so much about them. Did they live up to everything you had heard about and expected?
7: Oh yeah. Actually, looking back on my career, or most lads' career, one of the great things, the most enjoyable things, Nathan, was playing against players like that you'd see in play. I mean, Puskas played at Wembley against England, when England were supposed to be the first foreign team to beat them, apart from us, of course, where they beat England 6-3 at Wembley, and Puskas, I think, was playing in that particular match. That was 1953. Well, I was only about 12 at that time, 13 at that time, and saw a bit of Di Stefano playing as well. But to be on the pitch with him was, like I found in my career, looking back, to be playing against these guys who were idols of mine, to be actually on the same pitch with them, Nathan, was incredible. And they didn't let me down as far as players were concerned. Puskas, stocky guy, scored about 1,000 goals in 1,000 matches. Left foot, I've never seen a left foot like him. Stocky guy, had enough pace, though, to make a space and getting a shot in from 20, 30, 40 yards out, Nathan. He was deadly. Deadly. And Di Stefano would have been running around more, covering the pitch more, But again, he was a right-footed player who combined brilliantly. They combined brilliantly with each other, and they both scored tons of goals, tons of goals. But they were a great combination. Di Stefano played in the first five and scored in every final he played in the first. They won the first five finals ever, Real Madrid at that time, and Di Stefano played in the five of them and scored in all five of the matches.
6: They were brilliant. You were still a very young man when those games were happening. There must have been a real pinch yourself. You're living the dream going up against Puskas and Di Stefano in the same game.
7: Yeah, well, as I said, I idolised them from a distance. You know, it was one of the great things as a footballer, for me anyway, I think most kids, that you're playing against, even apart from those two lads, in league matches. I remember playing against Newcastle and that called Jimmy Schooler. Most lads wouldn't. He was a great Scottish player playing, and Bobby Mitchell, the outside left of Newcastle, who played in three cup finals and that. To be playing against these guys was incredible. It's what I actually did dream about when I was a kid. So playing against Puskas and Di Stefano in particular, Nathan, was huge. They were only friendly matches, but actually we won the two matches. But to be on the same pitch as these guys was a great honour. And they were absolutely... Well, we're still talking about them today.
6: Yeah.
7: I know a lot of people haven't seen them, but I think I said to you today, Nathan, if anybody listening gets a chance to see one of the old matches, particularly the match at Hampden Park in 1960, where they won 7-3 against Eintracht
6: Frankfurt. Yeah.
7: Yeah, if they could watch that. I think one of them scored 4 and the other scored 3 in the match to win 7. So they were great. They were great to watch. They were heroes of mine. And to play against them was a privilege.
6: We're out of time, unfortunately, John, so we don't have time to talk about Johan Cruyff, but I know he was there, and one of the times you went up, it was probably one of the great nights when Leeds beat Barcelona to reach the European Cup final in 1975. So we're going to be chatting about Don Revie over the next few weeks, so we might talk a bit more about Cruyff and that sort of period then, but Johan Cruyff, very much part of that. John, it's some 11. We look forward to talking to you next week. Mind yourself.
7: Thanks, Nathan, and you.
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14: John, I mean, I was curious. It struck me a good week to talk to you, given what we saw with Spurs and City the other night. So much talk about the pitch.
2: Yeah.
14: And I imagined talking to you on the Thursday saying, you should have seen it in my day, pal. It was not pretty.
2: Yeah. Well, I don't like talking about it, Joe, to be honest, you know, because it looks like you're making excuses from people of my generation. But the pitches were dreadful, Joe, you know. But funny enough, you see, I was brought up with that. Like, as a schoolboy, I was playing on bad pitches. So there was no problem. There was no gain in talking about the pitch. Do you know what I mean? Or some of them were particularly bad. Like, we played at Wembley in the Cup semi-final against Chelsea, and they had the horse show beforehand. Now, that was a disappointment, because Wembley was the place that everybody wanted to play. And in those days, to play at Wembley, you had to play for England or somebody else in an international match or cup finals. So it was a big treat, now, every year for players to go to Wembley.
14: Because the pitch was so good, as much as anything.
2: Yes, exactly. Well, it was a lovely grassy pitch, you know, coming off the pitches where at that stage they dried out. So you had three different pitches over the year. You had the pitches were regrassed, as we would say, in the summer. But what happened in those days, Joe, you see, there was no drainage. There was no drainage on the pitches that we have today. So, like, up to September, it was okay. It was fine, you had the pitches. Then you get the rain. Right now the pitches are cutting up, they get muddy, the grass disappears, and then you go into the winter with that, and then you come into the spring where they dry out again, and there's no grass left
14: to bear
2: on the pitches. Yeah. So there was very seldom they were any good. Mostly they'd be level. They could be level, which was okay.
14: You could live with that, yeah.
2: You get away with that, but when it was muddy, Joe, the ball's coming to you. Say you were trying to hit a long pass, and the ball is rolling to you, right, and because you don't know, it's going to...
14: Well, that's what I wanted to ask you about. So, I mean, it certainly affected the game the other night, as it would, of course. Those players are less used to it.
2: Yes.
14: Did you get to a point where the ball's been fed to you from right back and you want to play one around the corner first time? Could you get to a point where you could almost predict the bobbles and you really got into the pitch, or was it always just a bloody nuisance for first time?
2: Well, you could never predict it, Joe, because that's what... I mean, if you could predict it, it wouldn't be a problem.
14: Yeah.
2: But you had to live with it.
15: You know, you had to, you couldn't come off the pitch in those days and say, oh, the pitch was terrible today, because most of them were bad.
5: Yeah.
15: Anyway, so you just had to get on with it. Now, there were a few times that I've got, I was knocking a long pass. You did have to judge as well as best you possibly could. But there were times, obviously, it bubbles at the last second and you can't do it. But funny enough, you got used to that as well.
5: Right.
15: Like, it wasn't good. And when you were playing on a good pitch, it was... we didn't come into that suddenly. Like, when I was playing as a kid in the Phoenix Park and all the grounds, like, you don't suddenly become a professional footballer. You go through the schoolboys, and that's what you lived with.
5: Yeah.
15: You know, like, if the lads were playing on it now, they say, oh, hang on, can't play on that pitch, it's unplayable.
5: Yeah.
15: And that's why they would suffer, as you said, at Wembley. They're not used to it today. Now, Wembley, by the standards of my day and before, wasn't too bad.
5: Mm.
15: I would have settled for that every week.
5: I was just thinking, I mean, it was far from a horror show. And so I wonder, you know what Pep Guardiola has tried to do in recent years and did it at Barcelona? Would that type of football be possible?
15: No. It wouldn't have been possible, Joe. You couldn't play out from the goalkeeper.
5: Too risky.
15: You just couldn't.
5: Yeah.
15: Because, like, the ball's bobbling, it's heavy, and you see, what, again, like in the old days, you know, you talk about the pressing game today. There was pressing games in my day, very much so.
5: Sure.
15: I mean, nobody was allowed to play. And the thing was never changed in football. When you have the ball, you use as well you can. When you have, you've got to get it back.
5: Mm.
15: And the great, I mean, I played in a team, Leeds were absolutely brilliant at it. You wouldn't give a team an inch on it. But you just couldn't do it, Joe. And I must say, as well, it's become a habit in the game now. There's lots of times they're doing it when they shouldn't be doing it.
5: Sure.
15: I don't care about the modern game. All they say, oh, you're an old-timer, modern game. I see the goalkeeper passing out the fullbacks under pressure. That is wrong. I don't care whether it's Guardiola or anybody else and say, oh, you're an old-timer. You could. I think it's wrong. There's times that you got to knock. And actually, there's times that Manchester City knocked it long.
5: Mm.
15: And
5: oh, for sure.
15: And got a goal from it.
5: No, for sure.
15: Now, I'm not saying that I would encourage them. I would encourage them. I always did encourage the team to play out from the back when it was on to play. But I see them now passing the ball to a fullback.
5: Yeah.
15: He's under pressure.
5: Well, isn't it interesting? It's become a game within a game. It's your kick out. We're going to press you. And
15: yeah.
5: You're under big pressure. If you can beat the press, the other team have almost pushed so many men forward. If you can get it through them to your own men, you might be in at their back four quickly.
15: Yeah.
5: And that is the game within the game at the moment.
15: Well, that was always the game, Joe.
5: Sure, it's especially
15: I'm going back to my time.
5: Sure,
15: right?
5: Go ahead, yeah.
15: And we're playing against Arsenal, for example. Arsenal, good team. Peter Story is marking me.
5: Yeah.
15: Right? Peter, a bit of an animal. He's a really good marker, but he was good at it. So I had to beat.
5: Yeah.
15: Didn't let you play.
5: Yeah.
15: You actually, it was very, very, very tight. But you had, actually, I think the technical qualities of the players in my day were better than they are today.
5: Do you really? Because that would not be the consensus at all.
15: No, I know, because, well, the box-to-box players and they're supposed to be fitter now than my time, and the pitches are better and all that. But I see midfield players particularly, Joe, loads of them, and they have a choice, the ball's played into them, between turning it towards, away from their own goal, or towards their own goal. And I'm telling you, 90% turn towards their own goal.
5: Yeah, they're risk averse.
15: Well, it's again, I think the stats come into it. The completed passes, there's this and there's that. There's a lot of stats come into the game now, which I think is a load of nonsense.
5: Mm.
15: And it gives false impressions of a player. See, if I was a midfield player playing today, I could go through a match and have 100% passing accuracy.
5: Yeah.
15: Because I just wouldn't... See, when you're playing in the middle field, first of all, you've got to get turned. The first thing you have to look for, can I put somebody through? That's your first thing. Can I put somebody through? That's the main thing. And sometimes, it's on. But it's a bit dodgy, but it's worth the risk.
5: Yeah.
15: So you give it. So it's knocked away. That's an uncompleted pass.
5: Mm. But it was the right thing to do.
15: It was the right thing to do.
5: Yeah.
15: So there was no stats in mind. And I don't believe in the stats at all. Because the midfield players now, you take Dyer, who's not a fan of Dyer's at Spurs, he could well have 100% passing accuracy.
5: Yeah.
15: Because he never looks forward.
5: Mm.
15: So you pass the fullback, you get it back, you pass the fullback, you get it back. And I think actually the technique of the players in my day, particularly midfield players, was better.
5: Interesting. Who do you like? Who looks forward today?
15: Well, I mean, I think Modric was the player of the tournament,
5: World Cup.
15: He's a master player.
5: Do you know a funny thing about Modric? It was Harry Redknapp who first said it and made me realise it. He said he never uses his left foot.
15: No, well...
5: Ever.
15: No, do you know why though, Joe? He doesn't have to.
5: Yeah.
15: Because he's got time and space to do it.
5: Mm.
15: Like, there was. Do you remember hearing about Puskas?
5: Oh, yeah.
15: Puskas was one of the great Hungarian players. Left-footed, deadly left-foot.
5: Yeah.
15: Actually played against him a couple of times, but he was deadly left-foot, great player. And he was asked one time, he said, he only He says, I can only use one foot at a time.
14: Yeah.
15: But he could make, see, it's time and space, Joe. You see, when I'm listening to the people talking about football, they never mention using space. It's too technical. Time and space is everything. And what the great players do, when you're on the pitch, there's 20 players competing for space, right? And the ball's in motion all the time. Now, what the great players do, they know where to be before the ball is there, right? It's called positional sense. You never hear people talking about positional sense. Mm. They'll talk about box to box, this, that, and the other. They never talk about positional sense. Positional sense is 90% of the game.
14: Because you're making it easy on yourself.
15: Well, you have to get in a position on a pitch that you can receive the ball.
14: Yeah.
15: Now, when you watch Modric play, the ball was always coming back to him.
14: Yeah.
15: Because he was in the position before the ball got there.
14: Mm.
15: Right? And that's the problem, actually, with Pogba. I'm going off the beaten track a bit.
14: See, I refuse to talk about Pogba again in my life.
15: Okay. Well, I'll just mention one thing. He's no positional sense,
14: yeah,
15: though. Right?
14: Yeah.
15: So, therefore, like, even a stop clock is right twice a day.
14: Yeah.
15: The ball will come to him a certain time, but he doesn't make the ball come to him.
14: Yeah.
15: Okay,
14: yeah.
15: That's the end of Pogba.
14: What other midfielders do you like at the moment, along with Modric? Does anyone jump out? Like, because we're kind of past the Xavi Iniesta era.
15: Yeah. I think the best young player I've seen is the lad playing for Wales, Ampadu, is it?
14: Yes.
15: He could have played for us.
14: Yeah.
15: I think he, against us, Joe, a few weeks ago, he couldn't play in the last match.
14: Yeah.
15: He was absolutely outstanding.
14: 17.
15: He was shown in the position. See, it's positional sense, Joe. Mm. Can you get into a position to receive the ball? It's no good having a load of ability if you don't get the ball.
14: Yeah.
15: So it's getting deep to receive it and turn on it. See, there's two things now. A lot of the midfield players are getting ahead of the ball. Mm. So when the ball comes to them, they're facing their own goal and they're going to pass it back.
14: Mm.
15: I see it so many times that turn on the ball. You've got to get turned on the ball. It's only common sense to get at the opposition. He was the best I've seen at it as a young player.
14: Right.
15: Now, I think he's got a real chance to be a top player of what I've seen him that day.
14: Interesting, yeah.
15: But you look at the England team, Joe, they don't have a midfield player.
14: Yeah.
15: They don't have a midfield player. I mean, they played with one recognised midfield player in the World Cup, in Henderson, and he won't turn on the ball at all.
14: And in the game they lost in, that inability to kind of get on the ball, it caught them in the end.
15: I've never seen a successful team without having a good midfield. Because everything goes through them. The midfield connect the back to the front. The fullbacks are defenders and the centre-halves are defenders. They win the ball, then you have to have somebody there.
14: Yeah.
15: You know what I mean? When I played for Leeds, my job, Bremner's job, Norman Hunter got it. He'd done his stuff, now he's got to give it to me.
14: Yeah.
15: And Rev used to say, you see, Rev used to say to Norman, now Norman, when you win it, you give it to the players that can play.
14: Mm.
15: Used to drive Norman.
14: Yeah.
15: That's how you have a team.
14: No, I hear you. And so one last one, because I want to get your thoughts on Spurs and City. What did you make of the game? But so, you know, you're talking about playing against Arsenal and you're being pressed in.
15: Yeah.
14: I'm sure there were lots of occasions where you wanted to get on the ball, but maybe you shouted back to Jack Charlton, do you know what, give it long, it's not on.
15: Didn't have to shout that to Jack Charlton.
14: Okay, don't give it long. But you know what I mean? Were the times where you said, I'm not on, go
15: of
14: long.
15: Course.
14: Yeah, yeah.
15: Well,
14: so you wouldn't take it under any circumstance.
15: No, but you see, when you're playing with good players, Joe, they wouldn't give it to you unless it was on. They'd see the picture.
14: Yeah.
15: But my job, and Bremner's job, well, I'm talking about my job now, was to make the space.
14: Mm.
15: Even in a tough game, I couldn't say, well, Peter Story's going to mark me and I won't be... You just had to do it. But the other thing was having the ability that when it was played in a tight area, to get out of it.
14: Okay.
15: Because sometimes it's a plus when somebody's coming tight on you. Because if you play a little 1-2, he's out of the game.
14: Mm.
15: So that's all. You can use that in your favour. And also, you have to have the mentality, if Peter Story gets the ball, I'm going to make his life hell.
14: Yes, sure.
15: That's not going to be a one-way ticket.
14: Yeah.
15: You know, that's what you had to do. Because if you win the ball, Joe, it's the same as beating a player.
14: Mm.
15: Like, once you win the ball from somebody, it's the same as beating a player. So all that comes into it, you know.
14: And
15: it's an attitude of mind.
14: No, totally. What did you make of Spurs and City then, the game itself? How are they
15: looking? I was disappointed in it, Joe.
14: Even with the pitch?
15: Even with the pitch, yeah. I thought City were poor. I thought Mendy had a nightmare. Walker had a nightmare. Sterling had a nightmare. It wasn't good. They were probably just good enough to win it. But they need to bring De Bruyne back. He's the only... You see, and he's not playing, actually, even with the players that they have.
14: Mm.
15: Fernandinho will not get on the ball. He's regarded as the holding midfield player. He does that job pretty well.
14: Mm.
15: But there's loads of times he should be on the ball. David Silva is a terrific player, but he doesn't play as a midfield player, and Bernard Silva doesn't play as a midfield player. Neither of them get on the ball, so there's a lack of connection.
14: Mm.
15: When De Bruyne plays, he can do it.
14: Okay.
15: He's one of the few players that can really, really do it. Spurs have nobody to do it.
14: Yeah.
15: Spurs have not. Now, Spurs weren't good themselves. I mean, they weren't good enough to beat them. But it wasn't a good... I was disappointed in the match. I know the pitch came into it, but I wouldn't blame the pitch. There was a lot of bad passing, apart from the pitch. I didn't think the pitch was that bad, to be quite honest.
14: Okay.
15: But I was disappointed in the game itself, the actual class and lack of class in the game. I think City haven't come back to their best. I think there's some players still a bit tired from the World Cup and all those various things. And Spurs... You don't know. I mean, Spurs don't have a midfield, right? They've got Dyer. Dembele is okay. He's no discipline about him. Wanyama sometimes plays, and Eriksen doesn't play as a midfield player. He's creative in certain areas of the pitch. But what you want from a midfield player is to link the back to the front. That's the big thing. And they've nobody to do that.
14: I would presume Pochettino is looking at the situation. The stadium is a mess that they couldn't have predicted. Real Madrid are on the lookout for a manager. And he's just made some comments. He says, it's the lowest I felt mood-wise in my 5 years here.
15: Yeah.
14: Madrid looks like it could get into a messy few years there. They have to rebuild a team. But he might think to himself, I mightn't get the offer again in 2-3 years' time.
15: Well, I think he's making noises towards...
14: Do you?
15: Yeah, I do. I mean, he's saying it's the lowest I felt for 5 years.
14: Yeah.
15: It's no coincidence, Joe, that they've just sacked the manager and there's lots of talk about him. Maybe has been approached already.
14: He was in the summer and said no.
15: Yeah.
14: But maybe he didn't see this season going the way it's gone and not signing any players. And
15: I wonder, did he say no, Joe?
14: Apparently he did. It's fairly concrete that he was approached and said, no. I want to stay. You're not so sure?
15: I'm surprised at that because, I mean, they were never going to spend money unless he was promised that Levy was going to spend money.
14: Yeah.
15: But you see, he said at the end of last season, Joe, this is when Madrid, before he signed the contract, I think the chairman... is being very brave. He said, first of all, I think he should get... We've got to spend some money. That's what he was saying. He had a right go, actually, at the chairman.
14: Yeah.
15: We've got to spend money. You've got to be brave. We've got to spend money.
14: Yeah.
15: And then he didn't spend any money. And then he signed a 5-year contract, which was quite a lucrative contract, from what we believe. And then at the start of the season, he said to the press, no, you got me all wrong. I meant the chairman was brave not to buy any players. Now this is total nonsense.
14: Yeah,
15: and I don't know because things are not good there. The stadium is a big problem to them.
14: So that's now pushed back to next season. That's gone for this year.
15: That's the big problem because they won't have the money. They haven't bought any players, and you need a big squad nowadays to do it. So I'd say if I'm only guessing now, if he could go to Madrid now, he'd go. And if I was an advisor, I'd advise him to go.
14: Would you?
15: But, you see, the chairman is a very smart businessman. He's tied him up to a 5-year contract.
14: And he won't let him go easily.
15: You're joking. No way. He'd want blood. But he is making noises now as if he's very disheartened with the whole situation. Now, a while ago, he wasn't disheartened with the situation. But, as you said, Madrid have lost the manager. So it's fairly... concrete now that they would be in for him. I think they will be in for him, and it might not be the end of it, you know.
14: Okay, we're taking a very short break. More with John in just a quick second.
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14: Now you're welcome back. We're here with John Giles. We're live on Facebook. We're obviously on the radio as well. So just looking ahead towards the weekend, Liverpool play Arsenal at the Emirates at 5:30. And you were saying they're City, maybe not quite back to their best. Are you liking what you're seeing from Liverpool? Like they steamrolled Cardiff, no stress at the weekend. Salah's back scoring. They're going to stick around to the end.
15: If City don't do it, I think obviously Liverpool are the next in line.
14: Yeah.
15: But a couple of weeks ago they played Huddersfield, Joe.
14: Yeah.
15: They were terrible in that match. You know, they didn't play all that well. See, the way Liverpool go if they're not go, they don't have much else. Again, they're lacking a midfield.
14: Are they?
15: Oh, definitely. I mean, who's the creator of midfield for them? Milner's good at what he does. Wijnaldum is good.
14: They've Kater, what he does. The new fella Kater.
15: Yeah, but he plays on the left side.
14: Yeah.
15: Joe. He's not going to dictate the game. He's not going to give them that force that De Bruyne gives to City when he is playing. Or the Modric. You know, there's not many Modrics around.
14: Yeah.
15: They don't have, like, Milner's good. I love Milner. He's a great pro. Good at what he does. He's a worker.
14: Yeah.
15: and Henderson, I don't rate Henderson at all.
14: Yeah.
15: And Keita, he's come in, but he's not. So unless the go is working,
14: yes,
15: they're very little to fall back on. Now what they have done, they've strengthened the defence, got a new goalkeeper. They're not conceding goals like they did in the bad days. You know, they concede very few goals, which is the right way to do it.
14: Yeah.
15: But that extra bit in the middle of the field, they don't have.
14: So if they had a De Bruyne,
15: yeah. Then he could link it all together with the lads they have up front. There's certain days they can't link that up.
14: Yes.
15: And actually they can look poor.
14: Yeah.
15: But there's a great attitude about him. I always said he was a one-trick pony with a very good trick.
14: Mm.
15: But now he's got a defence. Oh, he's got a good goalkeeper. Is it Gomez has come into the team now?
14: Alisson and Van Dijk in defence.
15: Van Dijk and Robertson.
14: Yeah.
15: He's got a good defence now. I'm not so sure of the right back.
14: Gomez.
15: No, not Gomez. I think he's
14: Alexander Arnold.
15: Yeah, I wouldn't be too sure. He's good going forward, but I wouldn't be sure. But he has tightened up that defence.
14: Yeah.
15: I mean, this year they've only conceded, I think, three goals.
14: Three or four, yeah.
15: Right now. So they're winning matches now without the other lads doing well.
14: Yes, so they don't need to score two as much anymore, or three.
15: When they were playing last year with Klopp,
14: yeah.
15: When they say, I remember they said we're two up and then they draw 2-2.
14: Mm.
15: Actually, he was concentrating on the chances they missed.
14: Mm.
15: Rather than concentrating on, because all the great teams, Joe, they don't play well every week.
14: Yeah.
15: But they don't concede anything. Like, you can win the match 1-0. There's no problem with that.
14: Mm.
15: If the defence is, you know, the forwards are not taking the chances, you can still win 1-0. That's what all the great teams have done in the past. And that's what they're doing now.
14: Yeah.
15: Which is very, very good. It's very, very good for City. But I think they need that extra thing in the middle of the field a creative force.
14: And on Arsenal, so Unai Emery's in. I know you love stats, so I'll bore you with one.
15: Yeah.
14: They're obviously very good going forward at the moment and scoring lots of goals. One of the interesting thing was, I think they were the third or fourth worst in the league in terms of the number of shots against them in a game. So in their 10 games so far, there's been 141 shots. So you're talking 14, 15 shots a game conceded. And Paul Merson was saying it, different people were saying it. They can't keep going like that. They can't have that many shots against them defensively. They're giving up a bit too much.
15: Yeah.
14: And Merson's point, who was just speaking in the last day or two, is why I bring it up. He was saying they're going to find their comeuppance against a really good team. Liverpool this weekend is the first really good team they've played in a while.
15: Yeah, I obviously he's made a very, very good start,
14: yeah.
15: Joe. I'd want to see them playing a good team.
14: Mm.
15: I mean, I still don't believe in Ozil. I don't believe in Xhaka. I just don't believe in them. I think I saw them against Leicester last week. Leicester could have been three up at half time.
14: That was the point almost, yeah.
15: Well, you're not going to get away with that. I would agree with him there. You don't get away with that every week, Joe.
14: Yeah.
15: Now and again you get away. But I think they've had a good run. I don't think they've really played any team of great quality. So they've got to play against them, yeah. But to give him credit, he has got the results.
14: Because they lost to Chelsea and City, if you remember, in his first two games. And you couldn't judge him too much in his first two games. And then they've had this run, and now it's Liverpool. And so that's going to be very interesting.
15: Yeah, it'll be interesting to see. I mean, obviously their confidence is up. But you saw last week he took Ozil off against Crystal Palace, wasn't it? And he played Xhaka at left back. So, you'd have to say he's done a good job of what he has at this particular stage.
14: Yeah.
15: But I wouldn't be confident of them, Joe.
14: Okay.
15: You know, I really wouldn't. I want to see a lot more of them than we've seen so far.
14: Fair enough. A sort of philosophical question for you. Arsene Wenger was talking in the last few days and he said he's going to make a return to management at the beginning of next year. He's not quite sure where yet, but he's at the beginning of 2019. And I'm wondering, do you expect wherever he goes, and it's difficult without knowing where he's going to go, I appreciate, but do you expect him to do a good job? I suppose what I'm asking is, he was at one stage doing a great job and a great manager, and yet at some stage it seems, I don't know if you agree with this, the game can pass people by. Do you agree with, when people said the game has passed Clough by, or the game has passed someone by, a great manager, has the game passed a Wenger by? Can that happen? Because it never passed Ferguson by, but he brought in people a lot to kind of keep things fresh.
15: You have to go back on the history of Wenger's career.
14: Yeah.
15: You see, he was neck and neck with Ferguson at one stage. He had a great team, right? Now, that doesn't happen by accident, Joe. You don't lose that.
14: You don't think you lose it?
15: No. Circumstances change.
14: Okay.
15: And the circumstances changed in Wenger because he believed in a different philosophy for the club than Ferguson did.
14: Mm.
15: Ferguson believed, I don't care what debt we're in, I'm going to get the best players.
14: Mm.
15: Wenger did the opposite.
14: Mm.
15: Wenger said, we have to have a wage cap, We're building a new stadium. I don't see what he did at Arsenal's phenomenal. Look at Spurs now. He moved to a new stadium, Joe, with hundreds of thousands, millions in the bank.
14: Yeah.
15: If he wasn't buying the best players, Joe, which he wasn't, then he's going to look old-fashioned. Mm. Like, old-fashioned is what? You know what I mean?
14: That's what I'm asking you.
15: Like, I think anybody's philosophy on the game is what it is. But it's down to players. You have to have the players, Joe.
14: Would Clough do well today?
15: I think he would. You see, the management, and they all have different qualities.
14: Yeah.

0: to play and the courage to play. Like when I was under club, and he had this personality, which was amazing. I didn't like him.
1: No, I know.
0: But I wanted to play for him. It's a personality thing with managers as well. You know what I mean? Mm. I remember talking to Peter Broadbent, who was a great Wolves player in their day, about Stan Cullis, who's one of the great managers. And I said, what was Cullis like? He was a great manager. He was the biggest sonso I ever met in my life. So it's like, you can't say the one manager did that, the other manager. They're great in their own way, and their personality comes into it in a big way. They have to dominate. They have to dominate, you know what I mean? You can't be... You see, this is what I can't understand with the Conte thing at Chelsea. They don't like him. He made us do this, he made us do that. He made him win the league and the cup in two seasons. And Conte said, I'm not here to please people, which he wasn't. Now it's gone to Madrid, they don't want him because they've... That's nonsense.
1: It's the way the game's gone, though, which is terrible.
0: No, it's always been like that, Joe. It's always been...
1: But I think players have more power now. Maybe that's the difference.
0: Well, yeah, that could be power, could be thing, or they could be, no, we don't want to do it, or their attitude might be... See, I don't blame Conte for what happened to Chelsea. I blame the players.
1: Sure. Yeah, no, totally.
0: You know, even the press, you see, the press went along with the players. Oh, he has them training too hard. He has them training, hasn't done this, he doesn't like this, and he doesn't like... They won the cup and the league.
1: I know.
0: But that's all that matters.
1: But look who got the sack and look who's still there.
0: Yeah, but doesn't make it right.
1: It doesn't.
0: Now you go back to the director's attitude to the game in relation to you could talk about it all night with the director of football coming into it and all that carry on. So that's a big change to what the old managers were actually in charge.
1: Yeah.
0: That's a big change in the game. But I don't think, like in Martin O'Neill's case, you see, circumstances in different clubs change.
1: Sure.
0: Joe. You know, like you get players, like I remember, what was the lad that went to Villa, won the league? I'll think of his name in a minute. He went to Manchester City, right?
1: Yeah.
0: Didn't last 3 months, 4 months, because he was taken over from Alisson and they had Franny Lee and that. Was got out, sacked.
1: Yeah.
0: And went to Villa and did a great job. So there are different clubs that you can go to in different ways. You know, things do change in football. You know, the manager might have the right ideas for that, but the players won't take to it. Do you know what I mean?
1: No, totally.
0: But I don't think it's the game passing them by.
1: Okay. Interesting. I haven't got to half what I was meant to talk to you about. We've gone on too long already. So Nathan,
0: I've gone on too long.
1: No, it was interesting. I was very curious about that, and do you know, it'll be interesting to see how Wenger gets on actually in his second life.
0: But it depends who he takes over.
1: Of course it does. Yeah.
0: Do you know what I'm saying?
1: Yeah. It's
0: we don't know where he's going to go. But if he goes with a team that has defenders, you see, what he did wasn't a fluke, Joe. Like, he won the cup and he won the league and they won the league without winning. That doesn't just happen to Joe Bloggs.
1: Yeah.
0: Right. The big change was the change that he made in the financial sector. Now, the next club he goes into, because he's only been to one club that we know of, was Arsenal. There could be a lot of good players there that he's just the right man for.
1: Yeah.
0: You know, the right man has to be the right man in any particular situation.
1: I'd quite like to see him do it and do well.
0: I would too.
1: It'd be good for his legacy, wouldn't it?
0: I think as time goes by, he'd be regarded as one of the great managers. Definitely. Mm. And there'll be a statue up to him at Arsenal.
1: Yeah.
0: Quite rightly.
1: Yeah, absolutely. Well, we'll see what he does in 2019. He said himself he's not sure where he's going to pitch up, but we'll see. Listen, pleasure. Thanks a million.
0: Thanks, Joe.
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Better days are coming, if no one told you. I hate to hear you crying over the phone, dear. For 7 years running, you've been a soldier. But better days are coming, better days are coming for you. So when the night feels like forever.

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1: Morris Brosnan, good morning to you. How are you?
2: Morning, gents.
1: What now is the Captain Obvious hindsight 2020 view of the All-Ireland final?
2: The knife has been taken to the zone of defence, I think, seems to be the prevailing trend. I thought it was remarkably interesting that Jim McGuinness referenced, you know, in The Simpsons, doing a homer became an adjective. Doing a cork seems to become an adjective now. Like Jack O'Connor said, literally at halftime, we decided we weren't going to do a cork and didn't want to collapse. And when Jim McGuinness was asked, the only question that was maybe hinted at a tactical criticism, which was why didn't he mark Paddy Clifford, he said, yeah, look, we're going to be in the cork bracket now and we know we're going to face questions about this, our tactical approach. But that's it, Ger. I think there's a lot of people in All-Ireland finals have a long history of setting trends, or the winners typically would set trends and teams would latch on to what they do well and copy them. I think this was probably the most impressionable All-Ireland final in the 21st century, given the new rules, and we all don't really know what works or not. And the takeaway that a lot of people have is that if you defend like this in Croke Park in an All-Ireland final isn't going to work.
1: Sorry, how many other teams have Paddy Clifford though who can be the metronome?
2: I have to say, yeah. I mean, it's a difficult one to square, which is, I completely accept Donegal did something wrong. What is it that they're supposed to do instead? Like, do you go and try and chase down? Are we saying that you man mark Paddy Clifford and David Clifford and the same people not watch how good Sean O'Shea was at the weekend and how he would be as capable of running a game? In which case, do you probably have to come up with a plan for him? Look, the reality is, in Croke Park, Kerry footballers are very good, and it's a very hard thing to stop these forwards. And Kerry came with their ducks in a row. It was a complete tactical masterclass in a bunch of different ways. I mean, not necessarily the way that they played this year, but they just came and tore apart Donegal. But the problem is, you see it on both sides, right? I mean, Donegal go man to man on kickouts. They actually don't. It's not a zonal press. And when they're going man to man on a kickout, Kerry say, yeah, fine, we'll clear out our own 45 and we'll leave former Irish sprinter Jason Foley one-on-one with Michael Murphy, and it's just a foot race to the corner to get to win the kickout. And what he's supposed to do is just a mismatch. It's a one-on-one. And then you go zonal and you see what Kerry are able to do to pick apart his zonal. So Kerry are a very good team. I think that's my takeaway from Sunday anyway.
3: Was it a 10-point game? Was that the perfect justice for the differences in performance?
2: Probably not, no. I think the game state changes when what's happening at the end and the way Donegal are chasing, you know, they have to come out and press. They have to abandon their zonal shape and go chasing the game, and they end up conceding a goal. And it's the last attack. I remember looking down, like, this game is just, you know, Kerry have 13 players back in their own 45 defending that last attack. Like, they only have two up, but the game is over. And it just kind of felt like it was, the whole thing was gone. I was kind of laughing, like, geez, this really has... This fell away kind of drastically. But for me, anyway, like it was always a 4-point game. The reason it was a 4-point game was the way this game started. I think there's 60 odd shots in this game, and 40 something of them are coming from kickouts. So if you think about that, right? If you win a kickout, you're getting a shot off at the end of it, and if you're as accurate as both of these two teams are, you're going to score at the end of it. So that's literally, think about the first Kerry win the throw-in, Kerry score. Sean Patton has an unbelievable kick out to O'Donnell on the wing. He goes up and he scores. Kerry win a kick out, they score. Joe O'Connor wins Sean Patton's kick out, they score. This is a game of kick outs, right? And if you think about that, during that stretch, Kerry win all of their kick outs, Donegal lose two. So now you're 2 points down, because this is the way this game is going. You lose kick outs, you're going to concede, and they lost the throw in. So at all times, you lose both throw ins, you concede from both throw ins, you lose a couple of kick outs, you're 4 points down. So you're, even when, you know, when it felt like there was parity in the game, I don't know if you realize, I remember that, it was always kind of a 4-point margin. It was always 4 points in it when Donegal were coming back because of the nature of that early on. And then the real killer was, so now you're chasing and they have one turnover, and from that turnover, Caelan McCallaghan kick, David Clifford kicks an outrageous two. And from that, Donegal I thought they were in an irrecoverable hole after the first quarter. Just not coming back against a team of that quality in a situation like that is so hard. And to me, the game was done basically from the 18th minute on.
3: There's a finality about finals in the aftermath, in that the temptation is always to ask a big existential question of where the losing team goes. I think this is across sport, and it feels like they're going to break up now and this is the end for them. Is that the case for Donegal, in the sense that, not necessarily break up, but do you think that they're going to be equally capable of providing just as much of a challenge next year as they have done this year?
2: I do, but it is definitely, I appreciate your question in that it's a very interesting juncture for them. I don't know if you heard Jimmy Guinness talking at the homecoming last night. I thought it was interesting that...
3: No, what did he say?
2: Thanking, well, he was thanking the players who were standing... I mean, these homecomings, we talked about this last week, like they are just a borderline crew, like lads who don't want to be there, and Daniel Donald singing in front of them, and it's absolutely lashing rain, and people in the crowd are fighting with umbrellas to try and, you know, it looks tough going now, and it's a kind of a credit to everybody there that they grinned and bared and got their way through it. But one thing I thought was interesting, Jimmy Guinness was thanking the players behind him for their effort for 24 months. He kept referencing the 2 years, that what they've achieved over the last 2 years and what this group have given, and he knows for a fact that Sam Maguire will eventually come back to Donegal, and he hopes that it's this group that it's every player who was on the stage that day would be part of that. But he there was I think an interesting point in that what they've done over the last 2 years has been excellent. It's not good enough for where they want to get to. So what do you do next, right? How do you kick that on again? Is he actually going to reconsider his defensive system? Or I know that, you know, Jimmy Guinness was not shy about bringing young players into his panel. He's brought Fimbar Ruarty famously this year, but he brings minors in a lot. They had a damn good 20s team who went toe for toe with Tyrone this year, brought them extra time and lost the final, could have easily won that game. Do we see a whole import of them into the group as well? So I think something will have to change, whether that's tactically or I think a bit of both, maybe tactically and in terms of the squad. But they're, I mean, Donegal are a formidable force. Like, they will be back, and there's a few teams that are going to like to see them coming down the tracks next year.
3: It's funny because their progress has been real positive. Semi-final last year, final this year. So the logic of the trend would tell you they'll reach the ultimate next year. But of course, it's not going to work out that seamlessly. And like, there's loads of areas that they unfortunately will have to reflect on for so long now before they can go out and do it again. Like the whole Paddy Clifford stuff, why wasn't he marked? But even the late switch with Caelan McColgan starting and Hugh McFadden dropping out, and then they reversed that change at half time.
2: Yeah.
3: And I don't know if that speaks of either a decisive call to say correct the wrong, or is it indecision in the first place about really what you wanted to do?
2: I think it was, that was, you were taking away an aerial threat in favour of your zonal defence. Caelan McConnell is the organiser in chief of what they do defensively, and they wanted him on the pitch, and they were willing to sacrifice a physical force on kickouts, which Hugh McFadden is, and then they very quickly realised, no, that's not the game. And in my opinion, the way Gaelic football has gone now, it's actually more important that you're able to win kickouts than have a good or bad defensive system. I don't even know what a good or bad defensive system is at the minute. So they got burned by that. I think that, you know, one of the things that, again, McGuinness said afterwards is that Hugh McFadden hasn't necessarily finished games. This is the stuff that happens after a defeat. You're going to reflect on everything that they did. And that means what they did psychologically. That means the conversation that's going on now about breaking from the parade, or what they did for their warm-up. Like, everything goes under the microscope after a loss like this. I'd say it's a very hard loss to deal with, arguably harder than 2014. If you were thinking about the hurt that you heard about 2014, it was all about, there was something off. Like, we didn't necessarily show up and we still had our chance. And that was a lot of it, the one that kind of got away elements. This is nothing like that. And to be honest, I would question that too. I do think Kerry were... It was close, but Kerry were a better team in 2014. But this game was, your system has been completely questioned. Like, the way that you played, everything that you did is now under the microscope. And that's a tough place to be. Like, that's the thing that got you to this stage. You're now coming to terms with what looks like the reality that is not enough to win in Ireland. And where does that leave you? I'd say it'd be a kind of a torturous enough winter, really.
1: What if they played well? Like, if Donegal had actually played well, is there a possibility that you can get away with Paddy having 70 touches and David kicking 9 points? Like,
2: that's a good question. So, and tactically played the same way, you mean?
1: I mean, obviously, definition of insanity, do the same thing again, expect a different result. But is there a world in which, I mean, it just feels like Kerry are too good, right?
2: I mean, this is a sincere question. In your lifetime, would you ever expect to watch an Ireland final where the starting Kerry midfielders didn't kick past the ball once?
1: I mean, like, maybe at the end of the 90s when the hand passing thing was like the be all and end all, but not really, no.
2: I think it's when Kerry came to play a certain way. Kerry, they're traditionists, but above all else, they're rogues and they're smart as hell and they know exactly what to do on the big stage and what it takes. And Kerry decided, came into this game and said, we can't play the way that we want to play. We can't kick into a retreating defence. So we're going to go through the hands, control ball as much as we can here. If we have 43 attacks, 33 of them are going to be through the hands. Joe Connor is not going to kick past the ball. Sean O'Brien is not going to kick past the ball. Mark O'Shea is not going to kick past the ball. We're going to be uber efficient in possession. And I don't think it's such a hard thing to beat when Kerry decide to play it like that. Why did the blanket defence come into fashion, right? The blanket defence come into fashion because underdogs had to find a way of doing things that weren't conventional. They were, and I mean, this is true of sport across the world, lads. Like, look at Mourinho in soccer or the NBA or the NFL. The starting point for any major tactical evolution is we can't compete on conventional terms. That's true. There's your starting point. And now you can sell that whatever you want. You don't tell the players that, but where you're starting at is that we can't compete on conventional terms. So the reason teams defended the way they did was because they couldn't play kicking football the same level as the Kerry or Dublin did. That's why we saw the way the game that went. Now the game has changed again, and now Kerry are willing to play a way that makes them uber efficient and much less likely to give you the ball back and very slick through the hands, and they still have the best players. And I don't know yet, have everybody else found a way to compete with that sort of football? So it's really hard. Like when Kerry come in and play the way they did, and they do the smart things that they do with the kickouts to Jason Foley or Paul Murphy, or with Mark O'Shea or Sean O'Brien punching to the end line and stretching that zone of defence, or with David Clifford in the 10 channel, like, they're not just better footballers, they're very smart footballers as well. And it's a devastating combination. It's a very hard thing to beat.
4: It's very, very interesting, because what I'm fascinated by is that thing of tradition again, right? So we were talking about it earlier. So that's 39 All-Irelands. So there's an inevitability that Kerry will always come and win All-Ireland. And I suppose, not to bring it up again, but the counterpoint in Cork, I suppose, up until 20 years ago, was that the same thing happened. Cork always came and win All-Irelands. But it's very interesting, Maurice. Like, are you then, it's kind of what I don't know if it's ever kind of thought of, is that, like, there's almost an automatic notion to that. But, like, from what I'm getting from your saying, it's not even just that they have the best footballers, but it's a part of a constant willingness to tweak and think and develop in that aspect as well, where I don't think, and it probably is the case with Jack Connor, and this is the same thing David Clifford was talking about beforehand. Why is Jim McGuinness getting all the credit? Look what this guy's done. Because there's probably a degree of taking it for granted. It's like, you're Kerry, you always come back and win, and maybe the further removed you get from all of those, it's like it's just another notch on the thing. But I mean, from your point of view here, it's not just a kind of football thing, it's a thinking thing, it's an intellectual thing.
2: It is now, yeah. It is now. You could have accused, I think it would have been a fair accusation of Kerry 2012 of playing straight into Donegal's hands, in terms of, you know, they were kicking ball into, no more than what Cork did to Tipperary, I suppose. It's kind of you're playing into the way that the opposition wants you to play. But Kerry have evolved, they've learned from that. They've got an exceptionally intelligent coaching ticket, a brilliant analyst, and they just saw that, as well as the talent that they have on the pitch, they need to be able to think too, and they married them both very effectively. So they're and that's why it's so hard, lads. It's so hard to remember, to the very end of the game, it actually didn't end in a point, but when Donegal were chasing, Fimba Ruarty was in Paddy Clifford's face, and he did like a basketball hop step where bounced the ball back into himself and just slipped inside Ruarty. Like, Jim McGuinness used the word press resistance. Paddy Clifford is press resistance in his post-match press conference. That clip was one that was in my head. Like, what are you supposed to? I think his name on social media is Can't Guard Pod, and I get it. Like, it's a very hard thing to even the, you know, the Conor Moyder example, which is often the one that's hurled as the template to stop Paddy Clifford. I mean, Paddy Clifford was still very good in 2021, and the borderline devastating in 2023 on Conor Moyler. It was just the fact that it was still kind of marginalised. It's a very hard thing to take a guy like that out of a team. Jim Gavin's Dublin team lost 11 games ever, I'm pretty sure. In those 11 games, One player was missing for 7 or 8 of them. It wasn't that he was man-marked. It was that Kieran Kilkenny was injured. He was missing for 7 or 8. I think it's 7 or 8 of those 11. But that's, he was their conductor. He was the guy who was able to pick the way through. Is there a way that you don't get Paddy Clifford onto the pitch for a carry and maybe then you stop him? But other than that, I'm not seeing a template to be able to hold a guy like this.
3: Yeah, like, can you be a side's most important player but also not their best player?
2: Yeah, I think you probably can. It's absolutely borderline terrifying thought, but this version of David Clifford is not the same version of 2022 All-Ireland winner David Clifford. And it's because he's evolving, and that is just an unbelievably scary thought. Like, he's a lot more efficient in terms of when he's actually in possession. He's not this kind of freewheeling shoot on sight player that was lighting it up and, just a joy to watch then. Now he's kind of married that with an understanding that if he needs to, for 8 minutes, if he needs to do the messy thing and stand out the wing and just create space inside, he's going to do that. And then when he comes on the loopy way he does, it's borderline impossible. I don't know if Kevin Cassidy wrote a column last week. I was thinking about this during the week because the only person I saw make this case all week that if he was playing against Kerry, Donegal should accept David Clifford's going to score 110. Just accept it. That's the reality. Because even when you do try and stop him, nobody can. And would it be better off focusing on Sean O'Shea and Paddy Clifford? Just let McCall on that island and double up elsewhere. And to say that, okay, we can't let, he's going to do what he does, it's the other ones that we can't let hurt us. It was kind of the opposite argument the one that I heard elsewhere. But again, like, this is where we're at, lads. We're having these conversations about, do you just let him cut loose? Because it is proving so difficult to stop him. And as it turns out, he's got some very formidable players alongside him. I'd say that's probably the sweetest element of all of this for Kerry, is the fact that when people will do winter exercise and they'll pick the best Kerry team of the 21st century, all of these All-Ireland teams would have 3 or 4 players in it from 2004 to 6, 7, 9. I think the 2022 team, there was probably, the two Cliffords were probably in that bracket. But after that, there would have been maybe, what was the regard for the other players? And now, sure, we're sitting here today and Sean O'Shea and Gavin White and Jason Foley and Shane Ryan are able to say, categorically, I know that I belong in that conversation, that they've proven themselves as Kerry greats, I guess. So for them, I think it's a seismic win.
1: And Joe O'Connor.
2: And Joe O'Connor, yeah. I mean, what a story. And again, I think the Joe O'Connor thing is, go back to that point I made earlier about how vital it is winning kickouts. I mean, you could make a case the kickouts that he's winning are effectively points, right? Like, once you need to get hands on ball, and once you do, Kerry are going to score from that. And some of his, the one he caught from, he was standing like 5 yards behind Michael Langan, and he came around him and up into the air. And I mean, that got a cheer like a score did. I think it's a wreck. So he has the, Gaelic football is obviously, I noticed it's a funny conversation with the man of the match stuff. Like, Gaelic football is obviously kicking scores and that's the spectacular stuff, but it is also the Gavin White winning breaking ball and Joe O'Connor just absolutely ruling centre field the way that he did. And that's the problem for Donegal is that, I mean, Joe O'Connor was still going to have the influence that he had. So do you go and try and box off man on man with them everywhere? In which case you're leaving yourself primed to be overrun by mismatches. So it's just, Kerry are very good. What can you do?
3: Is there a score in this game that will be remembered forever?
2: David Clifford's second two-pointer live was insane. The one where he came back out around Michael Breen and into the Davin ends. He's running away from goal. He's on his back step. He's got a man on his boot. And the ball clears the crossbar by 10 metres. Like, he's got a cannon of a foot, which, typically he's running towards goal, he's coming off a shoulder, and he's able to kind of use that momentum to swing a ball over. And don't get me wrong, it's spectacular. But that score was one where your brain kind of has to work out, how do you generate that sort of power from that sort of angle? Like, when your body is, your standing foot is coming away from goal, you're leaning back, there's a man coming on your foot, you're actually coming, it's a loop away from your own goal. So that one for me was kind of, but then, I say that the kick pass, Paddy Clifford's little kick pass to him in the second half was, that's the capability that this Kerry team have. Like, that was absolute genius. I mean, what an extraordinary pass.
3: To David, because there was another one in the second half too where it's like tiki-taka, if I want to bring Messi into the equation, of Sean O'Brien, quick hand pass to Pardy. That's amazing. Yeah. It's like, that's part of your great series, the great score after a great score that no one remembers. Yeah. That's that one. But I do wonder about Clifford's two-point hat-trick, the last kick of the first half. And it's an amazing build-up in that Pardy Clifford is essentially holding possession at walking pace for the bones of a minute and a half, 2 minutes. And it's funny because that is the look of the old football. So we would have seen that a lot last year. But I wonder, could that point only have happened in the new rules because of the hooter? So the hooter sounds and then suddenly you start going.
2: That's a great question. I actually meant to text you this. It was Jero I was thinking of during that. Your idea a couple of weeks ago about the foul and everybody boxing off man and man. That, there's definitely, just, as soon as Kerry start controlling the ball, is your way to make sure they kick it through a contest. Just foul Paddy Clifford in midfield and let everybody press up man and man ever and force them to kick it to a contest rather than let them milk the clock. And you know what's going to, we all know what's coming there, but how do you stop it? Like, is there a way to manufacture another contest and just make them have to try and, you know, like it's a basketball, like a hard foul in the middle and let them get everybody gets a man and see if they have to kick it to a contest as opposed to be able to play the whole thing under their own terms.
1: Yeah, and sorry, just on that, right? Like, if you're Armagh and you're losing all your kickouts the way they had that 15 minutes, kick the ball to touch, Kerry have a man off the pitch, and you have an extra man on the field. Like, there's a lot of these little bits where it's like, we're in crisis, do something that, everybody's like, well, what are you doing there? Because, like, there's actually a disadvantage sometimes when you have a free, it's like, oh, actually, I have no free man here now, I'm down a man.
2: Exactly, yeah. So I think there's teams will have evolved that. That passage to me is so interesting, Cullum. Like, when that started happening, there's a sandbox game on tomorrow, and there's a couple of different things they're trialing. One of which apparently is a half court rule where you can't bring the ball back once you cross the halfway line. There's a lot of people talking about I don't want to say a journalist in case I get his name wrong, but I saw a journalist online talk that we need a shot clock because of that Kerry, passage. For me, there's like a philosophical thing in life in general where, like, we always want to change the world and we never really want to change ourselves. Like, the onus in a situation like that is not on Kerry to bash their head off the rocks and run into the Donegal set defence. Like,
3: yeah.
2: The onus is on, and the greatest lesson for Donegal isn't, we don't need a rule change to force that situation differently, because you're burned by the experience. Like, the harshest lesson you're going to learn is a loss, and Donegal lost the game by sitting and waiting, letting Kerry dictate the terms the way they did there. So don't do it again. You're going to be burned by this. This sounds like parenting advice more than it does the football, but you should learn from the experience of what happened in front of you. And I for me, that situation, all it is a football lesson that Donegal will realise, us letting Kerry with 90 seconds left here when we're 5 points down control this clock and then get a shot off isn't the play.
1: Everybody knew what was happening. Like, everybody in the stadium knew there was a mild booing coming. But I don't know if they were booing Paddy so much as like, why aren't you doing something about this? So Eamon McGee was like, why didn't they do something?
4: Well, if you do something, you just get opened up, don't you? If you move out, we've just talked about like how difficult it is to catch him and to kind of get the ball off him. So you're going to foul him. And I know what you're saying about the thing, but they can just, they'll just take a short pass and go again. Like,
3: are we naive enough to think that Donegal were looking at this, Maris, with Paddy having possession and essentially nearly standing still, and they thought, thank God, a reprieve for once. And he's just going to wait for the hooter here and we're all going to go into the break. But they, surely not, like.
2: And also, I mean, on your point there about the, you know, a lot of teams now use this concept, like you hear, like fake space, where like they set a wing open, a team comes down there, and then they just close it and try and trap them. That's what happened for that Paddy Clifford point. Like, I think Donegal wanted Joe O'Connor to go down that side and try to double up, and his hands are just too quick that he was able to get it away. But if you were to press, like, your idea, Arthur, worst case scenario, you get opened up when you press out. It means what?
1: At 1 point.
2: You know, Paddy Clifford is racing towards goal. You've got a man racing behind him. All you're saying then is our bottom resort here is everybody else breaks away, cover the goal and take the 1-pointer. Let them break in and tap it over. And we hopefully win a kick out and get a chance to go up the other end and make up for it. But you don't sit and wait for them to come the way they do. But again, like, your overarching point is valid. Defending against Kerry is an incredibly difficult thing. The history of Gaelic football has taught us that. So that was again more about them understanding game state. As soon as I mean, it was close to 2 minutes, I think, when Kerry actually originally got possession, and Keane O'Neill was up on the sideline with his hand up in the air, like the raised fist. It was clearly that they practiced for a scenario like this, and that's just, again, is the intelligence that you see across this Kerry team and coaching ticket.
3: When did you think it was over?
2: It's easy to say in hindsight. Like, genuinely, when it was 13-4, they're not coming back from this.
3: You're not getting
2: out of this hole. Maybe if things were differently and they were able to kick, but it's just 2 points. It's funny the way these things happen. Like, one thing goes wrong, everything goes wrong. Kieran Thompson, who was an unbelievable 2-point kick, that Monaghan game when they came back, I mean, he was brilliant that day, and he goes off and you can see the devastation on his face. And Kerry clearly understood in the second half that the thing that Donegal needed to get back into the game was 2 pointers, so we're a bit more aggressive with their defending on the arc, and it just meant it was very, very difficult for Donegal to get out of that hole. I heard you talking on Monday about that stretch where Paddy McBrearty came off the bench, and if he'd kicked that, the one that on TV looked over, but he actually hooked it on the near side, maybe at that. But even still, you're still talking about needing to get a stretch of dominance like Kerry got in the first half, which is a very hard thing because you're playing Kerry, who are just so comfortable on the ball, they're not going to cough it up the way they do. Shane Ryan is unerringly calm with his kickouts, and the way they were able to work them to get them short are like, it's the way these things happen is you do it in hindsight and you say, oh, Donegal, why were they going man on man on kickouts? They need to go zone, and why did they go zone on defence? They need to go man on man. Like, you do the thing that you didn't do because you lost. So for me, after that first quarter, I thought, oh, this is a massive, massive hole to come out of. You were still kind of relatively entertained by what you were watching, especially how good Kerry were, but that kind of sense of actual competitiveness filtered out of the game for me, I have to say.
1: Yeah, I thought so too. Exactly the same period of it. And it's a very different experience. I was saying this earlier on, I don't know if it was on air or not, but the experience of watching the game on TV is totally different from being there. The game looked, watching it back yesterday, slightly more even on the telly. But there you can just see the shape of the whole thing is like, it's a total dominance from Kerry. Even when Donegal scored 3 or 4 points in a row, you realise that, like, if Kerry get one kick out away, then they're going to have about at bat, essentially, and Donegal can't get out of that.
4: Could I just ask, just for devil's advocate for that, right? So we now, and I know Colin's making the point, but like, they did get it down to 4 points, and they did miss some fairly kind of gilt-edged chances, right? So for all the dominance that you're saying, and there's no doubt who the better team was, but like, realistically, that could have all of a sudden been a 2-point game. It's not. That's not beyond the realms of possibility. Like. No, so, no. But what does that tell us then?
1: Just before half time, before they get it to 7 points, a goal and a 2-pointer would have leveled the game, and it would have been the greatest smash and grab 35 minutes.
4: Yeah,
1: but you've ever seen. But it would have been smash and grab.
4: But that requires. My point is that isn't happening. It wasn't something sudden. This was a gradual thing that built over. That they got it back down to 4 points, and a position where they missed some uncharacteristic. There was some uncharacteristic misses. So I'm just wondering what that tells us, because it's not a million miles away from all of a sudden being a 2-point game. Kerry get a bit jittery. It didn't happen. None of this happened, but it's not crazy. It's not like this is, they kind of constantly had them, like Tyrone in that second half, where it was like, you're always, even though I would suggest, I'm of the opinion that it was actually the same kind of dominance, but the score wasn't reflective of that.
1: I think that what they were doing was they were controlling the game, and there was, if they wanted to, if they needed to, they would have ejected. It's the way they did at the end of the first half to score the 2 points.
4: It's a risky enough control, like 4 points.
2: Is there an element too, Arthur, the idea of the uncharacteristic Donegal wides, game state matters, right? So when is the last time we were talking about uncharacteristic wides? I actually heard Tommy talking about this last week, and it's the semi-final last year where Galway got a couple of points ahead and Donegal started chasing and they missed 8 or 9 last attacks. That once you're Paddy McBrearty coming into a game where they're 5 points down and is chasing is a completely different thing to Paddy McBrearty coming into a game where it's nip and tuck and you're not having to get yourself out of that hole. And then maybe the psychological pressure that comes with a situation like that. It's a much harder thing for anyone. Like, it's a much harder thing for Hugh McFadden to come on at halftime and to know in his head that we're 7 points down, as opposed to if he was starting in the first half. Like, the game state is a big part of this. And the way the game was going was, typically, when these teams get their hands on ball, they're going to get a shot off at the end of it. So every single possession is weighted with that. And Donegal, of all teams, know that. That's been drilled into them. So they know precisely how costly it is when they lose a kick out. And they know precisely how bad it is when they're 9 points down. And it just makes it, it's such a devastating thing. And you're straight away you're thinking, can they get a goal? Can they get a couple of 2 pointers to get back into this game? And Kerry are so capable of making sure that that doesn't happen. Was probably Clifford's greatest trick of all. At the very end of the game, when it was very clear Donegal all needed a goal, he's literally standing on his own goal mouth. Shane Ryan catches the ball under the crossbar and he's the one standing beside him saying, come on, give me the ball on my own goal line here and I'll get us out of here. Kerry just understood this game state throughout that, and I think that was why, even during that stretch, as it looked like they might be coming back, it was predominantly down to the fact that Kerry were still comfortable.
1: What stops this team becoming a dynasty?
2: The fact that getting to this summit is just such a ridiculously hard thing, and you can do a lot of things right, and I do think Kerry did a lot of things right over the last 2 years, but you're one sickening injury away from things turning, or you're one result. The moment for me for this year was if Kerry had gotten a more difficult preliminary quarterfinal draw, coming off that Meath game, dealing with all the injuries they were dealing with, if they'd gotten Galway in that preliminary quarterfinal, I think it would have been a bit more interesting. But they got, I think, a draw that they would have been relatively happy with in Cavan. But that's when your jaw was out and you're vulnerable. So it's so hard to get to this summit, and so many things have to go right. But they're as primed as anyone in the country are to go on and to do that in terms of everything, really. Like age profile, the group that's there, the fact that I don't think you would have any sort of fear that the hunger will go, despite how clearly, there was a chip in the shoulder this year and they played into that. But Kerry teams in the past have done that too, and they still managed to sustain it as well. So the only thing that stops it, Ger, is the reality that in high performance sport, it's just such a hard thing to string this stuff together. But they have the draw materials to do it as well.
3: I remember chatting with you at the very start of the year, Maurice, on this show, asking you, will the All-Ireland champions and the All-Star selected and the Footballer of the Year, will they all have an asterisk beside them because it's the first year of the new rules? And we had a serious conversation about that, and it seemed very legitimate at the time. And now it all seems nonsensical because it was such a fruitful year in the end. Has it been a good championship was a question that I asked at the start of the show and got the audience involved, and there was mixed responses because of the last three games of the championship.
2: The knockout stages as a whole, to be honest, for me, were like if you take it as a bracket of 11 games, you had one epic preliminary game in Galway Down. I thought that was brilliant. Yeah. You had three watchable qualifiers, I would say. Like, I'm not saying they were blockbusters, but the Kerry Armagh, despite everything, was unbelievably entertaining. Like, you got what you wanted out of it. I think I would say Galway Meath was a very poor quality game, but it was still watchable. And the Donegal Monaghan game, for a similar reason, semi-finals were washouts for me, and the final even. So yeah, look, it didn't finish on the note we wanted to. It's a small sample size in the grand scheme of things about I do think it was a good championship. The provincials was absolutely epic. Some Sam Maguire series games we got were brilliant. In the context of the caveat thing, I suppose I meant that. I mean, you're right to bring it up, and I meant it in the regard of I think that would only apply if there was an off the ball winner, if there was an outsider that people didn't see coming, and then people say, actually, the only reason they won is because of the new rules. That would have been part of it. But look, and I do think it's far for me to say, but I do think there's probably, we're at a very crucial time here for the FRC, and there probably is a conversation, but amidst this trial of stuff that's happening tomorrow night in Abbottstown, are there other things that we would still, yeah, like the game has been much improved, can it get better, can we perfect this more? And for me, there are definitely elements of that need to be, I'd say they might dress up some of the stuff that people haven't been majorly fan of, like will they hand in the ball back, or the captains only talk to that kind of stuff. But I mean more so the core enhancements, the ones that deal with the game. And this is me personally, Raz, people are surveyed on this countlessly and they're all giving their feedback, and it doesn't seem to be an idea that takes hold anywhere else. But I still would love to see less of a safety of possession once gained in Gaelic football. Like, is there an easier way to get the ball back? We're all talking about defensive systems. Is there a way there you could reward teams who want to press out and have a bit more of a robust tackle, or a way that teams can get the ball back? Because all we've done is introduce this new dynamic, which means it's much harder to secure kickouts. But ultimately, when teams do secure kickouts, they're still scoring at the end of it. So would there be a way for us to have, like the All-Ireland final last year, 20 turnovers, it was maligned as the, as what it was, and I think it was the lowest turnovers ever in All-Ireland final. This year's one had 29. And I don't know, maybe I'm living in cuckoo land. I thought there was a world where we were going to get to a stage where we'd get a bit more of that.
1: How?
2: For me, it's having a more robust tackle. You have to police steps or give defenders a chance to reward the teams who want to come and to press hard and chase the team down. And I often give this example, and I don't look at it, I'm not saying this is an extreme, right? Let's say if I introduce an AFL tackle into Gaelic football tomorrow. Immediately, right? Immediately, if Cullen, if you have the ball, I'm chasing you everywhere, because I knew as soon as I get you, and that means that you know, as soon as you have the ball, there's someone up behind you, like, and you know you've got to move that ball. It becomes a way more vertical game, and you've got to get very, very good at kicking the ball up the pitch or at beating a man. So that's the added incentive, right? And where we're at right now is that teams are. I thought when I was talking to you at the end of July 2025. Some team would come along and show us a way, what's the successful format to defend in Gaelic football? And it doesn't exist. I'm not saying a team won't come along and do it, but right now we haven't seen a successful defensive format in my mind. What we're seeing is the kickouts are dictating a huge amount, but when you get hands on ball. So that was just I feel like I'm in my own little island here, like talking about the safety possession once gained, but it's just the one thing I thought maybe that we would have had more of a conversation about. And if we're going to trial 4-point goals and half court rules and shot clocks, why not just throw it into one of the sandbox games this weekend to say, let's have a more robust tackle, let's just see, let's just try it.
4: The recruiters would love it. These guys are so well primed.
3: I think your argument is very justifiable, because with all the new rules and changes in the game, it's still eminently possible and has happened that a team in a winning position can retain possession in the middle third by hand passing their way to victory, and the opposition can't get the ball back, and it looks no different to any previous years. That's still a fundamental problem. Is the Paddyclifford, for example, for 2 minutes before the Hooter point by his brother, is that he's nearly at a standstill, and there's nothing about the new rules that will change that.
2: There's not, and I mean, like a lot of this. Sport is governed as much as it is by the theory of sport, by the theory of economics, right? So if you, why did Donegal defend the way they do? Defend they do because the vast majority of scores come from a certain zone. So they decide to clog up that zone and not concede scores from there, right? You're playing the percentages. Is there a way where a team like that could be incentivized to know that there's a high probability if you go and press out a team and try and get the ball back, you have a chance to do it? But right now, we don't see that as being a successful avenue. So to me, as I said to you earlier, that example, it says more about Donegal than it does about Kerry. Like, the Kerry were entitled to do what they did, and what they did was very clever. But I just would love to see if there was a scope for us to see a bit more of that. To me, like, as much as I love high scoring games, don't get me wrong, there's been games this year that have been brilliant, but physicality is as important as scores in Gaelic football to me personally. Like, the chaos contests, that's as the Kerry Tyrone is my favourite Ireland final of all time, for that simple reason that you, as well as you saw like phenomenal scores, you saw the way that Tyrone were harrying that Kerry team, and it just made for a very entertaining spectacle. So if there's a North Star that we're working towards, I thought it might be a bit more about that, but that to have that sort of physicality in the game.
1: Can I go back to something we were talking about, the aftermath of Tip and the value of tradition? Jim McGuinness was speaking in the build up about it's Kerry players' birthright to win All-Irelands, and this isn't after time, because we were like, well, what is the point of him talking about that stuff and bringing up the Clifford is the best footballer in the country? Clifford seems to have taken that personally.
4: How dare he?
1: I know, it's like, and I understand exactly why they're doing it, and it's like a slightly manufactured, but that tradition thing, I was listening to Owen talking to Brian Sheehan, and Brian Sheehan was like a ball boy for Jacko. And, you know, these stories are kind of legion across Kerry, forgive the pun. And I just, like, there's an endlessness to this Kerry thing. But what you're saying earlier on is allied to the tradition, the quality of the footballers they have. This time, there's a humility around, well, what are they doing up there and everywhere else? And when you marry these two things together, that's the thing that gives me the sense that we're on the precipice of a dynasty here, is that, like, there's an injection of a throughput of players who had pedigree of minor All-Ireland's greatest footballer of all time and his brother, who is Xavi to whatever, to Messi.
2: You have to remind me of something there. I, a couple of weeks ago, and the idea of Kerry with their chip in their shoulder and the way that David Clifford and Paddy have taken some of the conversation around them recently, when we were talking about criticism, I think I told you on here about some of the interactions that I got after the Kerry Armagh game, where a member of the backroom team was of the view that I'd written him off and was kind of relishing what was an absolutely superb performance. I actually met him again after the game at the weekend, and I know who to blame. I got a bit of an olive branch. So he explained, you know, if you're a parent of a kid and one of your kids acts up, every child gets it. Like, no matter who comes in, they're all just getting given out to. He went downstairs after that game and told me, I knew someone was getting it and I was waiting for Rooney. And then you came along and said, he's getting it first. So I took the bullet from him. I stood in front of the, you know, like the soldier meme where you're protecting the guy, Stephen. I stood in front of him for him. To answer your second question, I tend to agree with you, to be honest. Like, it's all of the things that come together for it to be perfectly. The only fear for Kerry now is, are they able to manage this next period well? And that's, I mean, like, one of the amazing things about Bo Clifford's really is, until Paddy this year, they're hardly ever injured. Like, they're consistently there, and it's despite the fact they play a ridiculous amount of football. And that needs to be managed, right? Like, you know, for David Clifford playing 40 odd games, and is he going to be as involved with Fossa and East Kerry this year as he has been in previous years? I think there's a tricky balancing act to that. But as I, like, again, this is what we're talking about here, is the fact that they have the raw materials to do this. They just need to manage it correctly. And I can see your point for sure, that in terms of teams who are coming, I suppose I think the levels of football have gone up. I said that to you before. I think Kerry now this Kerry team are a much better team than they were in 2022 even, which is a great thing for the game. But I still think that there's enough challengers there to say that they would back themselves, if things come right, to beat this Kerry team. So I'm not fearful of that coming down the stretch. I can see the scope for it though.
4: Is the sameness of it a threat at all, just in terms of that it's like, I was looking at it afterwards and it's like, Dublin are doing a lot of the heavy lifting, but like, even in the last 15 years, the two most successful counties have won 12 of 15 All-Irelands. And it's like, I do appreciate that it's like, in the moment, that's not such a problem, because it's like, you kind of take it, you're not always thinking in historical terms, but like, at the same time, so that's 39 for Kerry, Dublin are up over 30 as well. So like, it's a course of kind of one every 2 years, one of them on average wins.
2: Yeah.
4: More or less. And that to me, like, it's funny, because when you look back, I don't know over what period it was, but like, hurling, despite the fact that there's a relatively limited, or relatively smaller number of teams that can compete, still has about the same number of different winners as football does. So like, football, for all the kind of openness, is still such a closed shop. And I don't know if that's like, do we really want, after like the era in which Dublin established themselves as being the best team of all time, to head into an era where Kerry challenged the thing to be the best team of all time? Before, at which point, I presume Dublin will be back then.
1: Well, it's
3: mentality, isn't it?
4: It's a bit dull.
1: You need Tyrone.
3: It's not rules, though. It's mentality, isn't it?
1: And you need...
4: It might be mentality, or it might be something like, if it, mentality is stretched like over a century and a half or whatever, not over a century and a half, but a century and a bit, like, it's like, is DNA. That all it is?
1: And yeah. I think, if you look back at the Dublin era, there's the Donegal game, which obviously inspires them to develop the sweeper system that Keane, the centre-back, ended up being...
3: O'Sullivan,
1: one of the best proponents of. And so the style for the second period where they do the five in a row is less swashbuckling, but the rivalry with Mayo made that narrative incredible, and then the fact that they were chasing history and they made it. There's a couple of dud All-Ireland finals in there where they it was too easy for them, and a lot of teams were already beaten before they went out to play them. That would be the bit you'd be concerned about, is that Kerry have it fairly handy in Munster, and now there's not going to be a group stage next year, so it's like fewer games for us to actually get them to the pitch.
4: That's like, the only thing I'd be worried about.
1: The Dubs to come back. It's going to be interesting to see who gets the Dublin job, and because the rumours are they're putting together a dream team ticket like the Sligo one.
4: Well, better than good luck.
2: I actually accept your point, Arthur, and I my I think this is more tied to the focus for Jarlett Burns and whatever is going to come of the Football Review Committee. But is there a way for us to, in the same way that we've had a conversation about hurling, and Ger, we spoke about this recently, like, for argument's sake, is there a way to look at host raids of Munster and Leinster and say these teams need support to get to a certain level? And it, like, the example I gave was the Limerick footballers, but I mean, it doesn't necessarily have to be them. But is there Waterford or a lot of the same teams who are locked in Division 4? What do we need for them to get more competitive and just a rising tide to lift all boats? And definitely, from my perspective, there has to be a way that you can break this stranglehold, right? That these teams have to have to, is there, because right now what happens is the same old teams are in Division 1, and more often than not, same teams are in Division 2. And especially since they've got rid of the 1A, 1B structure, it seems like an unbelievably difficult thing to rise through the ranks. All that said, I think Kerry this year are worthy winners, and I think they're rightful winners in that they demonstrated the ability to mix it up depending on what they played against. Like if they had to play it the way they played, which is that through the hands attack, they did that very effectively. If they need to kick the ball, they did that. They evolved as they went through the year. There's a point that Sean McDonald set up a point for in the Kerry Cork game, a two-pointer just before half time, which is an identical move to what Sean O'Shea did with Dylan Gainey. Dylan Gainey actually skied it, but just, you know, it's a basketball move, like a hard run across the arc, and then you give a ball on the outside, and as you're giving it, you make sure to screen whoever the defender is who's coming across, and you create a free shot for your player. And Kerry very clearly were evolving as they went through the year. So they showed different tactical strategies, they showed a way to play different

0: an heir apparent. They are, as you rightly say, as primed for a dynasty as anybody has. He's one All-Ireland away from matching Jim Gavin, I'd say. Is that right? Yeah, five. So that would be a six. There's a hell of a lot of reason there to stay. So I was almost certain that this was going to be it, and now I'm less sure. I can see the case to go for one more, and just keep what they have there together for one more go.
1: All right, great stuff. Thanks a million.
0: Thanks, boys.
2: See you.
1: Marsh Brosnan from the Irish Examiner there, giving some thoughts. Morning, 9:59.
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4: Delighted to say it's a great pleasure to be joined in studio by the Liverpool legend Bruce Grobler.
5: Thank you very much indeed.
4: Morning, Bruce. Thanks a million for coming into us. You're here with, you're at a lunch this afternoon in Harry's on the Green for a Champions League preview lunch and encouraging people to come down and say hello. I'm sure there'll be no shortage of takers.
5: Listen, since Harry's on the Green has been open, that's the only place that I usually go down to.
4: Yeah,
5: fabulous place to eat.
4: Good. Are you in Dublin much?
5: I have been, 3-4 years ago I came over for the rugby. 3 years ago I came over for the rugby. Harry's just opened 3 years ago, so that's where we went and I've never looked back.
4: Good. You get a good reception over here, I'm sure.
5: Yeah.
4: You Liverpool fans. You're a bit lukewarm.
5: Walking through the airport today. Yeah, sure we are.
4: Full on. People are pumped.
5: Well, there were people on the plane that, wondering why I was coming to Dublin
4: and
5: not, Kiev.
4: Yeah. Not tempted to head over?
5: No. I've been asked to come over here. Mm-hmm. It's an honour to come over to Ireland, especially when they don't want to have Ronnie Whelan here.
4: We love Ronnie over here, Bruce.
5: I know, but you see, the thing is they've asked for me.
4: Get the main man in,
5: Yeah, and actually, I had a trip going out to Kiev, but I'd already made my decision to come to Ireland. And they came on too late.
4: Yeah, well, we're happy to have you.
5: You snooze, you lose.
4: Yeah.
5: And there we go.
4: We're happy to have you. Let's get straight into it. We don't have a huge amount of time. 1984, we wanted to discuss with you in the context, obviously, of what's coming up this weekend. You've described it as the best moment of your career. It was a standout night. I mean, it had everything.
5: Yeah, it certainly did. We were stoned before we got into the stadium. All the players.
4: Wow.
5: The bus driver and the...
4: I presume we're talking about being pelted by stone.
5: Correct. Yes. None of the others.
4: I could have gone either way.
5: So that set the precedent of the game. And we took it as right.
4: And Roma were favourites on the night.
5: Yeah, we were going into the lion's den. Mm. It was like, those gladiators that go into the Colosseum.
4: Yeah.
5: They are hiding to nothing. And if they do win... They either get the thumbs up or the thumbs down. So we went in there and we have managed to come away with a victory.
4: And Liverpool had such an impressive record in European finals up to that point, played 3, won 3. Does that in some ways increase the pressure or does it take it off a little bit? Or did that feed into the night at all?
5: Well, because of what happened when we initially went into the stadium, that really fired us up.
4: Did it?
5: And then in the tunnel when we were coming out, coming onto the field, the Roma people never came out of the dressing room. So we started singing a song, for Chris Rea.
4: Chris Rea song, yeah.
5: I don't know what it is, but I love it. And so we were warming up to this. And as soon as they came out of the dressing room, soon they said, carry on singing and just look them in the eye. So you can imagine these Italians when they came out there and we were saying, I don't know what it is, but I love it. I don't know what it is, but I love it. They must have thought, these boys are crazy.
6: They must have, they must be really scared then when it gets down to a penalty shootout because they're like, look how relaxed those people were before the game.
5: Well, I don't know if that had anything to do with it, but when we came down to the shootout, we looked over to the Roma side and they were all lying on their floor, with their masseuse on their legs and, rubbing. And all of us were standing around having a chat and with Joe Fagan telling us, what to do and how to do it. But it never worked out how Joe Fagan wanted it because Stevie Nicol got
4: into the first penalty.

0: Well, he took the ball because Phil Neal was tying his bootlaces.
1: Right.
0: So he ran into the box, and Phil Neal said, "Excuse me, it should be me." And he just took a puff of his cigarette. Let's run with it. And that was it.
1: Wow.
0: And he put the ball over the bar. And I got past him. I said, "Thanks for that." And he told me, "You know, fly away and do your own job."
1: Yeah.
0: It wasn't fly away, you know.
1: Yeah. It's like, because the commentator in the clip, when you're when he's walking back, he goes, "Oh, and Bruce Grabler's walking towards Steve Nicol now, you know." And the assumption is there's going to be some words of encouragement here, but like, you don't hear what's said. You just slide past each other.
0: "Thanks for that." And he said, "Fly away and do your own job."
1: Yeah, and Joe Fagan has a word with you as well at that point.
0: Well, Joe Fagan had his arm around me, and I couldn't, you know, I didn't have to look up. I could smell the cigarettes.
1: Right.
0: And he just said, "Listen, myself and the coaches and the chairman and the directors and, you know, the captain and the team." And I'm thinking, where is he going with this? And he said, and the wives and the girlfriends and the 10,000 fans that came, I'm not going to blame you. What is he talking about blaming for?
1: Yeah. Mm.
0: If they can't stop a ball from 12 yards.
1: Mm.
0: And I went, "Oh, okay, thanks." I said, "Thanks for that." And he says, "But try and put them off."
1: Right.
0: And I only put off the two players that I thought might have the bottle to actually, you know, okay, I'll see how this goes against an international.
1: Mm.
0: So the first one was Bruno Conti. And I put my hands on my knees and crossed them over with my hands in a 60s dance.
1: Mm.
0: And he shot the ball over the bar, and I thought, "Oh, yeah, might work." Then Graziani putting his arm around the referee, which I didn't like, and ran into the back of the net, bit the net, into the other side, bit the net. He crossed himself, and I came in like I did.
1: You ever watch it back?
0: I watch it back, yeah, but, and I, you know, I can still do exactly the same move, but because... It was one of those things, in the letter of the law, I couldn't move my feet until the ball was kicked.
1: Mm.
0: So both times I never. My feet were firmly on the ground, and I just did that. And then this way I was, yeah, spaghetti legs. Feet was blunted, and he just...
1: Skied it
0: over the top of the... Well, he clipped the bar and went over.
1: Do you think you were directly responsible for the two lads missing?
0: I certainly got into their brain. That's into their head. They couldn't hit the target. They were worrying about me too much. So I certainly got them, you know, into their heads for sure.
2: Have you spoken to Graziani since then?
0: Well, Graziani asked me to, on the semi-final to go to Rome. And because I'd already seen the game at Liverpool, and which we thumped them, so he asked a reporter, "Tell Bruce Grobler I'd like to do the penalty shootout." So we beat Roma in Rome, and we hammered them in Rome. So on the second leg, which was back at Anfield, he asked me to go over to Rome because he wants to take a penalty. You know, redo that penalty, because now I think I can score. So I said to him, "No, well, you've got 2 days. You write to Liverpool Football Club, and I came to you last time, so you must come to me this time, and we'll do it at halftime on the pitch when we play Roma at Anfield." And he declined, so bad luck.
1: The mind game's still...
0: If he doesn't... He didn't want to travel to Liverpool to do it in the middle of the... at halftime. Liverpool and... UEFA would have agreed for sure.
1: Mm.
0: But because he didn't come, he lost the opportunity.
2: That initial invitation suggests that Graziani still thinks about this quite a bit and still thinks you are responsible for him missing that penalty.
0: Correct, and he's going to miss again.
1: Was he doing it as part of a TV stunt, or was this just...
0: I don't know. Yeah. I don't know. He asked me, and I said, "I'm not coming over there when the game is going to be played in Liverpool.
1: Mm.
0: You come to Liverpool. And we'll do it at halftime." Never heard anything more. So.
1: We should set that up.
0: Only when Liverpool play Roma.
1: Right.
0: In Liverpool. So if there's a next time,
1: who knows?
0: You know what to do.
1: Who knows? Yeah, we'll be on it.
0: You'll be on it. There we go.
1: You played under. We were just saying before you came in, you played under essentially 75% of Liverpool's most sort of legendary managers at all time. It was such an unbelievably interesting time at the club. And Paisley was the player that signed you, and he had seen you maybe a year or 18 months playing in Division 4, I think. And he had, what I read was that he had seen you in the warm up and turned to one of his coaches and went, I don't know, let's go, I don't need to see the game, we're going to sign that guy. Is that right?
0: Well, that is the story. Because I was told by Crewe Alexander manager, Tony Waddington, he said, oh, this is the last game of the season, 3rd of May 1980, playing against York City at home, Cresty Road. And he came to me before the game, because he was a manager like that. He told all the players, excuse me, there's a team watching you today, please, you know. So he said to me, there's two very important people coming to watch it today, Tom Saunders and Bob Paisley from Liverpool. Please don't do something stupid.
1: They were asking the wrong man.
0: Yeah, well, so I did my warm-up, and I did run out with an umbrella because it was raining.
1: Right.
0: For the warm-ups.
1: So, okay.
0: Yeah.
1: Just so they knew who you were, that was...
0: I didn't want to get wet. So I went into the box with my umbrella, and then I did my warm-ups, and so he came, when I ran in, the manager was shaking his head like this, and I said, what's the matter? He says, what's the matter? I thought I told you not to do something stupid. I said, why? He says, well, you know those two people that came to watch you play? I said, what do you mean came? Aren't they here? He says, no, they've gone to see Stoke City play Port Vale.
1: And it took them a while to snare you after that.
0: Well, they had to. Yeah. It took them a while because they thought I was a Crewe player. And Crewe told them that I'm a Vancouver player. So they had to come out to Vancouver.
1: Mm.
0: And they only asked me one question. Do you want to play for Liverpool? I said, yes. And then they said, okay, Tom, let's go. And they walked out the door again. Yeah. Never saw them for another 6 weeks. And then 6 weeks later, manager comes to me and says, oh, I've just sold you to Liverpool for £250,000. Here's your ticket, you're going tonight.
1: Wow.
0: That was it.
1: And you pretty much straight into the first team?
0: Well, I got you in March. I played three games for the reserves, all away from home. Everton away, Bolton Wanderers away, and Leeds United away. Let in one goal. And two wins and a draw.
1: All right, pretty good start. Bruce, pleasure chatting to you. Thanks, William. Wish we had another half hour, but that's got to wrap it. Thanks, William, for coming into us.
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4: One of the themes of The Sopranos is, as it goes on, is the relationship between the daughter and Meadow and the mother, Carmela, and how fractious this is the whole way through, and how Tony's a little bit of the glue that binds them all together, and also occasionally uses it to his own ends. And that thought did strike me that at some point the sibling issue becomes a parental child issue. They turn around and go, I'm not talking to you, screw you, you're not the boss of me. And we're like, well, of course we're not the boss of you.
1: Yeah.
4: We've never actually been the boss of you. We've just been lying the whole time. Mm. You didn't work it out until now. And now that you've worked it out, we got nothing.
1: Mm. So what happens then? What age is it?
5: Your scene, concern is that something scene, happens when they're 14 or 15, there's a breakdown that lasts forever?
4: Or
5: for years.
4: Or how do you prepare for it? Or what do you do in that? There's a brilliant scene in The Sopranos in particular where they turn around and they go, something bad has happened. There's been a party in the house or something, and both the two kids, who might be at that stage 14 and 12 or 15 and 13, have done something bad. And the two parents are there talking to each other going, and remember, one is the boss of a mob family who's like been personally responsible for the murder of many, many people. And they're terrified because they've got no control over their kids. And it's like, what are we going to do when they actually realize that we have no power over them at all? And then they come around and they're like, you're grounded for a week, and I'm not putting any more money on your card except enough money to get you petrol for school. And it's like, so ineffective and inarticulate. And I was like, that's exactly how we parent. If you don't do this, you're not going to get this nice thing. Here's this nice thing. you didn't do that thing, but, you know, next time maybe you will. I don't know. We're definitely working towards a change of behaviour here, aren't we? I mean, I certainly feel like we are.
1: Do you understand that? No, okay, let's get on with it.
6: Yeah. I don't either. That's about everyone's happy right now.
4: We're all chatting.
6: For the next 5 minutes, everyone's good? Yeah. Great.
4: Yeah.
6: Well done.
4: The other thing that happened was the... there's not really any homework happening anymore, which is like a massive release of pressure. There was a recent PTA meeting where it came up, like, and it wasn't us who brought it up, but somebody else, just about the homework issue. And then I think my wife was straight in, yeah, about the homework issue. Glad you brought that up. Because it takes like about an hour and 20 minutes every night.
1: Oh.
4: It's like...
6: Yeah, first class definitely is far greater... length of time than I would have expected. Like the reading.
4: It's supposed to take half an hour.
6: Reading a bloody book about the Titanic that seems to take some, but an hour every night.
4: For like a page.
6: Well, it's just like the words are small. The words are getting smaller on these books. So we didn't do more pages expected.
4: We didn't do reading at home for from that. Like, is there reading sent home every night?
6: Yeah.
4: All right. We get sentences and maths and spellings.
6: No, they get maths and
4: put
6: spellings.
4: Put that sack and crack into a sentence.
1: Oh, yeah. And that seems like a ridiculously long period of time to be doing homework, doesn't it?
4: Yeah, part of its attention span. Like, yeah. I would rather be doing anything else than this. But anyway, the homework finishes because they did exams.
6: Oh, they're doing them around about now, aren't they?
1: What age are they?
6: They're standardisation tests, is that what they
4: are? Yeah, but for the schools, for the school only.
6: Yeah.
4: Do you know anything about this? You're the PTA.
6: Oh, but nothing to do with us.
4: No, but you'd ask, no? What are these tests that you're putting our children through?
1: Nathan's just trying to make money. He's like, I don't get what's happening there.
6: Cash is king.
1: If we could sell two kinds of gold.
6: I like to go, my wife is the teacher in the school, you know? She'll figure it out.
1: I find there's a lot of that stuff.
6: What?
1: I think my wife will probably know better about that. It's really not my business.
6: Is this what, did you read that piece Jennifer O'Connell had in the Irish Times last week?
4: Well, that was about housework.
6: Yeah.
1: What was that?
4: Men don't do housework.
6: But part of it was, I heard her doing an interview on this of, that kind of thing of, say, remembering to bring your kids swimming and the mental toll it takes on
4: emotional load, I think is the phrase. Mm. Phrase du jour.
6: Yes.
1: Were you looking at me to say, oh, you don't do housework?
4: No, you went quiet. It's not like you to go quiet.
1: No, anyway. I was listening intently to what my colleague to my right here.
6: But that's what that is on our wives. Like, they'll know what that's all about. Mm-hmm. I don't need to use up a little tiny bit of my brain worrying about
1: it. Conversely, I think that there's a lot of stuff that I have. I've got that.
4: Yeah, knowledge of like the Liverpool back four and the assistant manager at Leeds, you know, all the important stuff.
1: We were discussing last night what we're going to do with the back garden of the house, so we were like, it's like a...
4: manly stuff.
1: Meadow at the minute, exactly. It's like a meadow at the minute, right?
4: So cut it.
1: No, but wait, I'll tell you, so like, this is, you know, speaking against myself, but sure, look at why change the habit of a lifetime in this bloody podcast. So we were like, there was some sort of one of these design programs on. And actually, it does strike me when you're doing this stuff. I know this is for a slightly different podcast, but you're looking, we're down the road now, let's keep going. You see these things like, you know, one of these design houses, right? And it's like, oh, they've put all this effort into doing this thing to a very high quality. But like, frequently, you can just rip that idea, do it slightly less quality, do it yourself, and it'll look just as good. And everyone's happy.
4: Everybody watches them, yeah.
1: Yeah. So anyway, sorry, I didn't quite get that until I was 42, 41. I was like, I said, oh, we could have that in the background. It was a lovely little thing, sort of little summer house with a little canopy over it. Looked beautiful thing. I thought, Jesus, because I've been doing the front garden, and I'm like, poof, I'll do that. Straight away, like, obviously, sort of.
6: Well, considering I was over in your house there last week and saw that front garden, Adrian, I wouldn't hold that much hope.
1: You should have seen that front garden before I started at it.
6: Well, dear God.
1: Honestly, there's literally a skip full of
4: shit. Hey, man, you can't be raining on someone's
1: anyway,
4: DIY work.
1: Anyway, like, so I said...
4: You can insult his wife and his children.
1: Don't rain on my DIY work. So I said, I'll do that. And she just started laughing. She was like, yeah, no, we'll get someone to do that. And I was like, no. This is not my dreams here. This is, I can do this. Anyway, it was my reference to, I've got that. It turns out my wife is like, nah.
4: You don't have that.
1: Really don't. I think I am going to do it though. But anyway, we'll make a new podcast on that.
4: She'd prefer if you did the ironing, apparently.
1: Yeah, neither of us really do too much ironing, to be honest.
5: No, we don't do much ironing. Waste of time.
1: What do you iron?
5: Who irons
1: a shirt? That's the only thing I'd iron.
5: Iron a shirt as I need it. On we go with life.
1: I would agree, but I'm whispering that. What do you do?
4: Well,
1: at home.
4: I do all the cooking.
1: Chore-wise.
5: All the cooking.
1: What's the division?
5: You do all the cooking.
4: I do all the cooking.
5: Every bit of cooking, 7 days a week.
4: Probably two nights a week when I don't. So
5: Friday not all
4: nights.
5: The cooking.
4: Friday nights I wouldn't because I'm not home. But generally,
5: what do you do Friday nights?
4: I present the show, Nathan.
5: That's fine. I'm worried I've stumbled on today. Oh yeah, I won't be up late Friday night. I'll be live on the radio until 9 o'clock.
1: Lots of invites.
4: Shut the fuck up.
1: What's the division of labour is what I'm asking.
4: So I do the cooking and I do the shopping.
5: I think previously
1: we've already established that's not labour, though. That's what I mean. That was your point.
4: That is it. So
5: well, actually,
4: it turns out
1: just because you enjoy it should
5: so
1: that's, moved out of the labour.
5: That's what I was interested in with Jennifer when I was listening to. She was almost, you know, pack any or maybe it was another station, and I was just thinking, they haven't fully copped on to the whole shopping trick, because she felt that the shopping was a chore that the mother had to do, and
4: people
5: I was like,
4: hate shopping.
1: But she was probably saying that.
4: No,
1: she was saying, that's an awful chore because she does the shopping. And she's like, this chore. But well, she's actually loving it.
4: It turns out loads of people hate shopping. They can't abide going into the supermarket, pushing the trolley around, and listening to a podcast.
5: And just going, horrible.
1: On your and own. Eating Yorkies on the way around, eating croissants on the way around. Free.
4: So I do bedtimes, but bedtimes are shared. Mine is the long bit where I've got to read two stories and come up with two stories in my
1: head. Do you
4: house.
1: Change kids around? Do you
4: No. It's
1: stick with the. Oh, you've got this one.
4: I get
1: stick
4: the girls. Yeah.
1: Right.
4: Yeah. And the boys now, like, one quick story. We'll check on you when you're asleep. And off you go. It's great. And then, bits and pieces.
1: Sounds like you do. Are you in the...
4: I do. Not enough.
1: Is it 50-50?
4: I'd empty the dishwasher. I don't stack it. I stack it and then I get pushed out of the way. I tidy the kitchen after dinner. I do a bit. I don't feel like it's perfect, but it's not bad. I don't do any of the washing up the laundry. I do all the, but I don't do the laundry, and I probably could do a bit more of that. What do you do?
5: What do I do? I definitely don't, I do tidy up after dinner, but my wife arrives in for the deep clean of the...
4: The bit where you've already wiped it and it needs wiped again because it hasn't been wiped by... I'm like, that...
5: Well, you can see, say if this is the surface, I've wiped it like this, but then you can see where I've wiped it, so she wants to make sure it looks absolutely perfect.
4: No, that's just repeating work.
1: Yeah. No, but if the work isn't done to a standard...
4: It's done grand!
5: She could argue when it comes to stacking the dishwasher that I restack the dishwasher and my anger levels because rising. I'm like, clearly... You could fit twice as much stuff in here you just stacked it properly.
1: Absolutely. That's me, 100%.
4: That's my wife.
1: I'm like, what are you doing? You can't put a glass on the bottom shelf. What are you doing?
5: This is what I'm saying.
1: Oh, there wasn't any room. It doesn't matter. Don't put it in. It just get more dirty when it's coming out.
4: She's just done a bad job on purpose, so you guys will take over. It's the old trick.
1: Yeah. What's the percentage division of labour?
5: Oh, no, my wife does a lot more, definitely. I would... make dinner when I'm at home, Monday, Tuesday, and then probably make enough for Wednesday, Thursday.
4: Oh, I make lunches, right? I don't know if you've started to make, you haven't had to, but there's nothing more painful than getting home, the day is finished, and you're like, fuck's sake!
1: Lunches!
4: No fucking lunch for the chat!
5: I don't mind making lunches, but I don't do it that often, so maybe that's... My wife's like, no! Like last night, 11 o'clock, she's like, I haven't made the bloody lunches! I was like, just make them in the morning! She's like, no, because if you make them in the morning, a discussion starts about what's in the lunch. I don't like cheese wraps that I've had every day for the last 6 years.
4: Well, I mean, in fairness, that might be true. It's like, there is definitely you're sending them out. These might be getting thrown in the bin. I don't know. I certainly remember throwing my lunch in for a couple of years there in school.
5: Oh, the worst case one.
4: Sandwiches. It's like, no, they're fine, they're fine.
5: Stick it down the bottom of your school bag.
4: Weeks
5: and
4: later.
5: And then forget about it. And weeks later, it's like, oh no.
4: What is this new color?
1: I never had that. I used to love my cheese sandwiches. Mm. I had a cheese roll every day for about 18 years.
6: I had a ham sandwich every day in secondary school.
1: And my brother had them too. Oh, my God.
6: What else do I do? See, it's... I don't know. I bring the kids to school every morning.
4: Oh, yeah.
6: Is that it?
4: Absolutely, yeah.
6: My wife desperately doesn't want to do that, so I guess that's something.
4: Yeah.
6: I pick them up whenever I can, bring them to football. I could definitely do a lot more, though. When it comes to tidying and cleaning, I have such a bad rep for doing that. I'm like, it's just going to cause more hassle.
1: It's not like an impossible... I mean, yeah.
4: There's just a different level of what's acceptable and what's not. Mm. And there needs to, at some point, an accommodation needs to happen where...
1: At some point, when you're about 70.
4: Where I'm relatively happy in a medium amount of filth. It doesn't have to be perfect.
1: Sometimes a large amount of filth.
4: I've got better.
6: Maybe I don't give myself enough credit there. See, I like bringing the kids to school, whereas my wife's like, oh, I'd have to be up and out and ready. And doesn't want that stress in the morning, whereas I'm happy enough to get up and go out. And then she does not keen on going to, like, she'd do anything not to do the shopping.
4: Yeah.
6: Whereas obviously, I'm very keen to
1: do the
6: We're all very keen to do the shopping. No, she's kind of copped on to that, so.
4: You get less credit for it.
6: So I get, which is frustrating.
4: Well, off you go.
6: It's like people who say they like ironing.
1: What's the market value for this job? Like, high market value from your wife's point of view. And that's really all the conversation you need.
4: What do you do?
1: I would say I'm also in the same category of probably need to do more, and my wife probably definitely does more than I do, but we're in the slightly skewed position. I know I'm explaining now again, but in the slightly skewed position where my wife is still on maternity leave.
6: Oh, so is mine. That's a good point.
1: By the nature of things.
6: I should be getting sleep in.
1: More, so there's more. She will do more. I couldn't possibly do the same amount of work that she's doing.
4: Do you remember the chaos of going back to work after the first one?
1: I don't remember much of anything. But I do remember at some point in my having...
4: the back to work after maternity leave is like... Ooh!
1: I definitely...
4: This is what they talk about.
1: I got comfortable at some point that we were... After that, where I thought, oh, there's a fairly equal division of labour here. But obviously, since the arrival of the second child, and she's been at home, and there's just, she has much more to do with that child, and she's at home all the time. So it's probably, she'll be back to work in a few months. I'll come back to you then.
6: Yeah, I definitely do a lot less now that she's on maternity leave. When she went back to work and I'd be off on a Monday and Tuesday, there was almost, as I said to her at one stage, I think when we'd had a row about this, I was like, literally make a list of things you want me to do. It's like, you know.
1: Would you do that? Jesus,
6: I would be more than happy. I'm like, don't be coming home going, why didn't you do this? Why didn't you do this? I'm like, I would prefer you to make a list and say, will you do this, this, this, and this?
4: You know, that's the very definition of emotional load, right?
6: She's putting an emotional load on me. I know, it's fucking terrible. Now I have this list staring me down, and I've just spent an hour watching
1: Stop
6: the West Wing,
1: and
6: I've only
1: load.
6: Half an hour to do it.
1: Bloody hell. Loading your emotions.
6: It's like, I don't know. Maybe, like, my wife has more time on her hands because she doesn't watch Sky Sports News. You know?
1: Do you watch Sky Sports News?
6: Well, if you switch it on in the morning, you end up watching more of it than you think you are.
1: 4 hours later.
6: Jesus Christ, this refereeing thing is going on for an hour and a half.
4: Yeah.
6: Analyzing every insult that we get. Yeah. So what you're saying, me telling my wife to make a list is...
4: You're supposed to just take charge of that, or at least half it, and go, I've done these things, this is what's left to do. It's the... So... If my wife is listening to this, she's going, you are a hypocritical prick. Right?
6: I think we can all agree on that for everything. Hey. But it's our podcast, so we can say what we want. Yeah, right.
1: As long as we're in this room, we can jolly well say what we want.
4: You know, other people might hear this. That you're just supposed to know what to do because it's a shared responsibility, and if you need a list, you're a child.
1: Well,
4: stop being a fucking
1: child.
4: I
1: think there's a parent and child aspect to that.
4: Yeah. Well,
6: I remember for our pre-marriage course, which was they didn't
1: priest go, said
6: no it wasn't a priest it was so they
1: oh yeah
6: he recommended we go to an actual marriage counsellor
4: one-on-one
6: two of us together
4: was
1: he recommended that to
6: this
1: everybody
6: was,
1: that-
6: but I told you about this where they gave us a questionnaire to fill out beforehand of about each other and so things we knew,
4: sexual preferences,
6: all of that. It was like pretty much.
4: Was there, yeah?
6: It was.
1: Right.
6: It was extremely detailed.
4: Wow.
6: What about what your thoughts on your partner's family and money and how much money they earn and
4: colleagues.
6: You know what your plans for that money are and all this sort of stuff.
4: Very efficient, aren't they?
6: So I'm about halfway through and I'm like, something not right about this.
5: this is going to come back to haunt me. So I'm like, fuck this. I'm not giving any correct answers. I'm giving what she wants to hear as the answers, rather than,
6: I love spending time with her family. Yeah. Really great.
1: Well, my mother-in-law, I love her.
5: Literally. And my mother-in-law is a lovely woman.
1: You see the way he stumbled all over that?
5: Well, she is. And so I was like, as much as everyone likes their mother-in-law, you know, if you're like, the question would literally the question was something, it was loaded as, you know, pick one thing about your in-laws that annoy you or something like that. Like, those were the type of questions that I'm like,
1: can't think of anything.
5: This is totally private. You'll never see the light of that. I'm like, nah. No. Sometimes she cooks me too much food. That was a legitimate complaint for a while.
1: Come on.
5: So, anyways, we rock up into
6: we know you. Never too much.
5: Yeah. Well, that was true. So, anyways, we rock in on the day and we hand her the forms and she goes, swap them over there.
4: To each other?
5: To each other.
4: Oh, yeah. But you knew that was happening, right?
5: No, my wife didn't. So right. She's like,
1: oh, true bombs.
5: As can be.
1: Oh.
5: But anyways, during that, there was a...
1: No, come on. Do you still have those forms? Could you bring one in?
5: Think so.
1: I'd love to see that.
5: Yeah. I think it was best burned.
4: He could be better at organising his schedule.
5: Yeah.
1: Send out more invites. Longer appointments. You can't get it done in 15 minutes. It's no good.
5: You'll be surprised. Anyway. Part of that went off some slight tangent there. Part of that was something about household chores or something, and we were having this very conversation of, I was like, well, we didn't have kids at this stage. I was like, I didn't know it needed to be done. And the recommendation was, well, if you didn't know it needed to be done and you wanted him to do it, why don't you just make a list of things that you would like done? Then it's up to me whether I do them or not. I can squeeze it in between that Sky Sports News watching.
1: Mostly I choose not to do it.
4: Well, then maybe that's fair enough. Maybe that emotional load argument is bollocks. I mean, there's a possibility of that too.
5: Absolutely.
4: Yeah.
5: So the emotional load is on her having to make the list because she feels guilty.
4: No, you just have a conversation. This is the stuff that needs to be done every week. Here's your jobs. These are my jobs.
5: Mm.
4: I'll do them, you do them. Which is kind of what happens anyway.
1: Yeah, you generally fall into it, doesn't
4: it? It defaults too, but there's less conversation about it. There's more, okay, your job is this.
5: That's what I mean. What counts as a job? Is dropping the kids to school a job? Is putting the bins out a job?
4: Yeah. Yeah, they're jobs.
5: Great.
4: If it doesn't happen, will society break down? Yes. Like,
1: If I sometimes I feel if I've had a pretty good day of chores, I'll go, oh, just, I got that done, and that done, and that done. And she will go,
4: I'm scheduling an appointment.
1: She will go, would you like me to make a list of everything I've done today? Yeah. I'm like, no, I'm just so you know, just for information.
5: You can make one, but I'd say mine would be a bit longer.
1: Yeah, well, I wouldn't want to get into that game, but... We must be done here, are we? We've awful juvenile levels.
4: That is the end of the show.
1: I mean, forever.
4: Spiritually, metaphorically, and literally, that is
1: could
4: the
1: you,
4: end.
1: If you could find that list and bring it in, about what your wife said about you,
5: I'm not looking to see, is there even the original email of what the questionnaire was?
4: Do you remember anything that she said about you? And your family?
5: No, it was all fine. It was all fine. Oh. I'm not going down. I'm not as.
1: I think you have.
5: I've learned all the lessons from Adrian Barry. You know,
4: just a little bit.
5: Oof. So it was fine. It was all fine. Anyways, am I going to survive these holidays with my children?
4: You will, won't you?
5: Well, don't put this up till I come back so that nobody robs me house.
1: Are you Skyping in next week? Oh yeah. Are you Skyping in next week?
5: Nah.
4: I'm not sure.
1: You
4: that,
1: could live Skype parenting.
4: I'm not sure. Dave's.
5: Oh, I'll go for it.
4: Sorry, huh? Dave. Topic for next pod. If it wasn't for screens, I'd have killed my kids by now. This is Dave. It turns out he's on holidays. I was just like, what is
1: screens? Oh, okay.
4: Holidays? Yeah, we thought he was going to.
1: Well, Dave's holidays versus his working life, there's very little difference.
4: We got a message at 10 this morning, our time, which is 9 in Spanish time. Serious clock management today, pissing rain. So, what are you going to do if it rains on holidays?
1: Again, in terms of burglaries, this has all been recorded in October.
5: Yeah.
6: it's done. I'm back. I'm enjoying my house.
1: Good holiday?
6: Right now, great.
1: Yeah.
6: Great right. time was had by all.
1: Enjoying my house right now. Yeah.
6: Well, actually, so as it turned out, friends of ours are in the exact same hotel as us this week, which is perfect because they could give us, but they're coming back the day we're going, right. So they can give us all the tips, and so does the kids' club. They said, oh, kids' club is good, except they've computers at the kids' club.
4: Oh, balls.
6: So they're like, there's kids' club twice a day, so they've had to restrict their kids to only going once a day. Because
4: just screen time.
6: Because they're just mad keen to go in and... I was like, if we're going to let...
1: kind of counterproductive.
6: If we're going to give them... we can just give them a bloody iPad and have them sitting beside us.
1: Just go to term if I can give them the... You know what I mean?
6: Yeah.
4: I mean, you know.
6: Yeah, I clearly am saying this now.
4: Yeah.
6: How's holiday going? Great. They sit in that computer for 4 hours a day and I've got my feet
1: Everyone's
6: up.
1: Happy. Yeah. I watch Sky Sports News.
6: I'm relaxed.
4: Yeah. Nice to luck.
6: Thanks.
1: Enjoy, Nathan. We'll see you in a couple of weeks.
6: Thanks.
4: That's the end of this week's Dadcast. Dadcast at offtheball.com. You can just use the hashtag Dadcast or at DadcastPod on Twitter if you've got anything that you want to get off your chest. We'll get to some of your emails and comments on next week's show. Thanks for being around. Rate us on iTunes. It's really helpful for us. It's really helpful to get the word out there in terms of spreading this. And leave a comment if you can. We read them all and we're very grateful for them. Thanks very much. See you next week.
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1: Settle in on Off the Ball. 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
2: Welcome along to another edition of Settle In. Kevin Hanley is a man who simply would not come into studio until he was done celebrating Tips All Ireland over the course of the summer. Kevin, you're very welcome. How are you keeping?
3: Cheers, thanks, Owen. Yeah, it's been a good summer, as I said. And we made the most of it this summer, that's for sure.
2: What a way to win in All Ireland. That was absolutely stunning, from the Munster Championship, the lows of the Munster Championship in some places, to the madness of the end of that semi-final. Yeah. You had it easy in the final at the end.
3: Well, I wouldn't say that now. My heart wasn't feeling that, even though it might have been a bit one-sided in the second half. But, it was some journey, and it was what dreams are made of, and as you say, the Munster Championship, there was not backs, there was sending offs, there was, we got well bet in one or two games this year, but it showed resilience, and I guess it showed character that, you should never give up, and you should always keep going, because and have that belief, because it's just to keep going, I guess. And I guess that's something that Tip had really this year.
2: Yeah, you were flat out, obviously, around Tip's run to the All-Ireland. You were involved in the homecoming down in Thurles. And I guess, Kevin, at this stage, you're really flying the flag for somebody with autism in the GAA. I often wonder, is that a fair thing to say? Like, I mean, flying the flag can often come with a lot of responsibility.
3: Yeah.
2: How does that sit with you?
3: It's an honor, and it's a privilege as well, that being autistic, and I'm lucky to have my voice, because there's a lot of autistic people who are non-verbal either, and they can't find it hard to communicate and different things, but I'm able to share my stories and share my opinions. But I guess it's just I don't think about it too much. I just kind of express what I'm thinking, what I'm feeling, and I've been lucky that there's been a lot of great people that have given me a chance as well to share my story and to be involved in such big occasions.
2: This is something that you were aware of pretty early in life. This is something you've lived with autism your entire life.
3: Yeah,
2: and
3: yeah.
2: From a very early age, from like the age of 3 or 4, you're aware of this, and I guess it informs everything that you do in your life up until this point. You've known no different, basically.
3: That's a good way to say, I guess, because, for autism, I guess, there's different... is a spectrum, there's not, you won't meet the same two people who are identical, when you meet one person with autism, you meet one person with autism, that's kind of a saying that a lot of people say stick with, and it is true, because there's no two human beings the same, we're all different, all have unique differences, so I guess, with autism, you find ways of coping mechanisms when you're a kid and then becoming a teenager, sometimes it can be challenges and different things, but I guess you just kind of do things in your own way, and you don't want to be pushed either, because that can set you back and knock your confidence, socializing, meeting, making friends, expressing how you're feeling, having interactions, being in a social setting, that all can be overwhelming, and you could get overloaded, and you have to kind of have ways of dealing with certain things when you're in new situations, and and it's all about learning, and I've been lucky enough to have a good family, good friends, and my club as well, Solihull and Tip Football, they've really had my back, it was kind of later on when I was like a teenager when I started being helping and involved and going to matches, you know, because before that I was just kind of shy and quiet, and I didn't really express, and you know, I was happy to be by myself, you know, and you know, in school, and I was shy, I was quiet, I wouldn't have done any interviews, and you know, everything that I've done now with Tip FM or Super Value, being an ambassador for the last couple of years, and I've been, you know, fortunate to have all those opportunities, but it's been a stepping stone, I guess.
2: Yeah, it feels that in your adult life, you've really come into your own. Is that fair to say?
3: Yeah, Kevin? I'd say so. And, you know, because, like, you know, be one thing I've always find being autistic, like, you'd be overthinking things as well, and right. You'd be, you know, oh, I should have done that better, or I should have done this, and, you know, like, you want to...
2: How does that manifest itself? Like, what are the things that you might overthink on a day-to-day basis now?
3: Just like when, if you meet someone new for the first time, you're like, oh, you know, Hopefully I kind of showed myself right, you know, like, and I wasn't, you know, I didn't say something silly or stupid, you know, because your brain would be thinking in overload that, you know, to make a good impression, I guess. Just small little things, I guess. You just have to take it handy, like.
2: Yeah. As you've kind of grown and developed and maybe understood the world a little bit more, is that something that you just kind of accept after a while? That listen, that's always going to be a part of the way that I think after a new social interaction or whatever, and you just learn to live with it, or does it actually lessen in your mind a little bit?
3: Yeah, no, I guess I do. I just live with it. Like, you know, an autistic brain, you know, it is wired different to someone who's not autistic. Like, you know, you think logically, you might see things kind of black and white or whatever. Like, say someone tells a joke and, you know, you can't understand it because, you know, you take it literally rather than, you know, finding the funny side of things or whatever. But, you know, it's just, you know, the autistic mind as well, like, it is good, you know, it can think outside the box, and it can, you know, see things differently if you're, like, I've been lucky enough as well helping with Tip Camogie, and, you know, and you know, I might do something different as someone on, you know, that didn't think to do it that way or whatever, like, you know, like with the PR, social media, making videos and, you know, putting things together, promoting the game and stuff like that as well. Like, so it's just the way I've always been, and I've, you know, that's my brain, like.
2: Yeah, it's fascinating because I guess when we're all kids, we all kind of have to go through the same sort of structure, through school, and things are quite, you know, black and white, or everything is kind of told to you that things are right, things are wrong, whatever the case may be. But actually, in your adult life, there's a greater room for growth, there's greater room for outside the box thinking. And it does seem that from, like, reading a bit about you and getting to know your story, and even from what you've said today, that, you know, the getting to adulthood and working and being involved with the GAA is something that's allowed you to thrive.
3: Yeah, no, exactly. As a kid, and I talked about this on local media and Tip FM and different things that I did growing up. You know, for me, the education system, you know, I was lucky. Like, I did, I went to mainstream school, I went to Oola Primary School, and then I went to Cashman Community School, and then they had an autistic unit as well, connected to the school. So, like, I did have, you know, mainstream school, and it did help me to grow and develop as a teenager, then going into adulthood. But, like, school was very structured, like, teachers and back then, you know, and it has moved on a bit, and things are better. You know, like, there were some teachers 15 years ago didn't understand really what autism, or, you know, how to really, you know, how I've explained this to you, how come you don't understand it? Like, you know, like, it was very rigid back then, you know, 15 years ago. But now it has, you know, there's teachers are more alert, more accepting as well. But it was, you know, it was just back then, the education system for me, like I left halfway through fifth year, and it was just at that point I just kind of had, and you know, I just reached the limit, you know, when you know something's coming to an end. And I just, I, you know, mentally as well, like my mental health started to suffer as well. And I, you know, I wasn't in a great place back then. And I just needed to get out of it, because I know that this wasn't the path like that was going to develop me and grow me as an adult.
2: Right.
3: Back then.
2: That's a great deal of self-awareness, that last piece that you say there, that this isn't the path that is going to grow and develop me as an adult.
3: Yeah.
2: How do you find out or discover the path that will develop you as an adult?
3: It's a good question, because like I was 17 years ago, and I can remember it vividly. Like I'm 30 now, which I still believe I'm young. It's still young, like.
2: Yeah, yeah, that's what I keep telling myself as well.
3: yeah, like, you know, it's just, you're as young as you think you are, isn't you? Like, so, but like I was 17 going on, and it was going at the end of the year. It was like around Christmas time. It was the early December, and I was going to be 18 at the end of the year. My birthday was at the 27th of December. So before the Christmas holidays, I remember I just came home one day and, from school back then, and there was a bit of disagreement. Well, I had a teacher, I can't really remember, but there was a thing about I didn't do the homework back then, and, you know, and I was just not able, and this teacher said something in the lungs of, you know, other students are able to do 2.5 hours of homework, why aren't you? And I remember that vividly, and I came home, and there was different things building up, and I just said to my parents when I came home, that was me, I was done, I wasn't going back. And my parents, you know, said, that's your decision, you're nearly 18. And I remember just crying and bawling, and, you know, and I didn't feel like I was kind of in the right space either, and I just needed to get out of that whole education system and just breathe again, because I felt like I was just hemmed in, I guess.
2: Finding that opportunity to breathe then, what does 17 or 18 year old Kevin discover to actually give you that new lease of life?
3: So my parents were quite good, so I remember just taking a week or two and leading up to Christmas. Then in January, we had my father managed to get me meeting with the Limerick College of Further Education in Limerick. And, you know, because they had a lot of dropouts and people that left school, and I went and had a meeting with them, and I was lucky they had a place for me. And I was there for a couple of years, and it was just, there wasn't a pressure of homework or none of that. It was, you know, helping you develop as an adult, you know, reading, writing, and just socializing and finding yourself, which, you know, I just kind of grew massively then. And, you know, and that was a real turning point for me. And I managed then to have not been in the whole education and bubble, and I just, you know, that I was able to concentrate on myself. And, you know, and I felt that at that time was what was right for me. And, you know, I don't regret it. I don't look back and say, oh, I wish I probably stayed on or done different things, because like, we don't know where the path is and what opportunities come, because from that led on to different things. And, you know, we just don't know what life, you know, what comes at us.
2: Yeah. Because you mentioned there, and it's important for everybody to realize that at the start, that you know, just because you know one person with autism doesn't mean you know literally anybody else with autism, because of the spectrum and how different it can come across and how different an experience it can be for every single person. Do you think you are the type of person who actually would thrive outside of the structures that say come with education or whatever the case may be? Because it seems obviously like your end to your school life obviously was obviously not an easy one.
3: No.
2: But post that, things have, it's been onwards and upwards from your perspective. So I do wonder if like the lack of the shackles, the lack of a structure around you has actually benefited you massively.
3: Yeah, no, it has. Like, it has really brought me out of my shell. It really has. Like, I was in National Learning Network for 3 or 4 years, and then I went on and went to Limerick College of First Education doing TV and film studies.
2: Right.
3: And I did level 5 and level 6, and I passed all that. And then that led me on then to helping and working with Tip FM and Stephen Gleeson and Paul Carroll and then SuperValue as well, kind of seeing the work that I was doing with autism, with As I Am. So, you know, I kind of started writing blogs and speaking at different events with Adam Harris. He back then he set up As I Am, so I just emailed him and he got me involved. And I remember going up and doing one or two events and speaking at different things. And it was, you know, there was just one thing after led to another, like, which, you know, it's mad to think of all the things that can come once you, as you say, you have the freedom to be yourself.
2: What sort of feedback are you getting to that sort of ambassadorial role?
3: Great feedback. Like, in fairness, like people online, people you ever meet as well. Like, I'd be biased, but I find Tipperary people the best. Like, you know,
2: they're not the worst, to be fair.
3: You know, so like they've really had my back, and especially the Tip football public and the players and management and everything, that they've really had great belief in me. Like, I remember in 2016, obviously, the footballers went on that crazy run and we got to the All-Ireland semi-final. And it was that year I kind of just started going to more and more football games, and was on the Tipperary football supporters bus. We went to Cavan, I remember, and then we went to the All-Ireland football final in a quarter final against Galway and beating them. That was one of the best days I've ever had. That, you know, just because it was a small crowd of us.
2: Yes.
3: And that feeling, sense of unity and, you know, people all there for what you believe in as well. And, you know, it's a great sense of community and a great sense of pride. And, you know, that it just shows you, like, Tip football mightn't had massive support and no one believed it, but they had a lot of good players back then, and they were able to go, you know, where a lot of Tip teams, football teams, struggled in the past. And, you know, it just shows you that, you know, if you believe in yourself, and I always have the mantra, like, you know, anything is possible. You know, like, you don't need, you know, you just need to have the confidence, have the belief, and you know, anything, you know, because, like, if I was going back to 15 or 16 year old me, like, I would never said I'd be on a national campaign with SuperValue, being an ambassador. I'd never have been helping out with Tip FM, Tip Camogie, Tip Football. Like, you know, that would have been, I just wouldn't have had the belief or confidence whatsoever.
2: And when I ask you about the feedback that you've got as an ambassador on that front, like, it's that sort of leading the way that I'm sure has inspired people. Like, do you get that sense from?
3: I really do, because, you know, I have been fortunate, you know, and I know there's a lot still into this day. Like, I've heard a lot of stories that families, you know, they're still fighting for resources, and you know, like, you know, it has improved, but there's still, like, you know, for people with autism or any disabilities, you know, you have to get early intervention, and that's very, very important because if, you know, I was lucky, my parents, and they had to fight for everything, speech therapy, you know, you just, because if you don't get that early intervention, you lose out in a window, you know, of, say, 3 to 4, 5, 6, you know, those couple
2: really?
3: Of years. Yeah, yeah.
2: So you've been doing speech therapy as early as you can remember?
3: Yeah, because, like, I was late, you know, for us talking, like, because they were worried that maybe I wasn't going to talk. You know, and I was 5 maybe when I started.

0: you know, to be able to adjust with and be involved in society, I guess, because you know, you have to be given the, you know, the tools, and then you kind of, your brain then builds on that, if you know what I mean.
1: Yeah. Like, and to go from that point to being a broadcaster with Tip FM is probably part of the inspirational aspect of it all, and something I'm sure gives you great pride and your family great pride. Like, I presume, Kevin, not everybody is lucky enough to have those resources, that there is a strain on the system here in this country, that, you know, your story should be one that is held up as a reason why more investment is needed and more support is required, because I presume most speech and language therapists are absolutely flat to the mat. There isn't enough of them, and there isn't enough money coming down from governments to ensure that everybody gets looked after to the extent that maybe somebody like you did.
0: Yeah, no, like, that's it. Like, there's, you know, because, and nowadays, like, there's better ways of, teachers are more alert that they can see when children are struggling, and they go to try and get an assessment. And, you know, there is more people now being, you know, having, say, being diagnosed with autism, and, you know, I have dyslexia as well, and, you know, that, so the pressure on the system is probably greater, because people are more alert to seeing signs.
1: Yes.
0: Because, you know, I was lucky. I was 2-3 when I went and got assessed and had that early intervention. But, like, there's people who go through school, and then, you know, there's even people nowadays and adults that are being diagnosed as autism, have autism, and it's, they've always had it, but they've just never got picked up on, and they just kind of got through life, you know, thinking they're a bit weird, or thinking they're, you know, like, strange or whatever, but they're not, like, you know, that people, you know, people are unique and different, but the strain on it, you know, there is huge, and it's all about, you know, money and finance, and you know, because I guess if you give someone with autism belief and confidence, like, anything is possible, like, because you have to have belief in yourself, and you know, it's not something I guess to be ashamed of, or to be hiding it, because, you know, in this day and age, we're all unique and different, and we, that should be embraced.
1: Definitely. Did the GEA help you to embrace that?
0: When I was nervous, like, to open that door, because, you know, I had setbacks, as I mentioned, you know, with different things in school, and not maybe having that connection with friends and stuff. And Tip Footballers really gave me that. And so, like, I would have followed, like, say, Tip Football and then Tipperary Hurling, maybe before my own club, because, you know, it was just, I didn't have a connection with my club growing up.
1: Yes.
0: And some people, you know, might find that strange, but I just didn't have the confidence. And then, like, for the last 5 or 6 years, you know, they came to me because they seen the work I was doing with Tip FM and Tip Camogie, or and different things that I'd done with As I Am and stuff. And so, like, they brought me in.
1: Was this the Tip Footballers initially, was it?
0: Initially it was, like, the Tip Footballers. So, like, as I mentioned, in 2016, Liam Kearns, like, he was a lovely, great man. And he would have been very enclosed in his camp, and he didn't like any, like, media or different ones, you know, intruding, because, you know, he wanted everything to be secret, and, you know, because they had tactics and stuff like that. But in 2016, after beating Galway in the All-Ireland quarterfinal, Peter Atchison gave me his jersey, and then he texted me to come down.

0: and get all signed by the players the week before the All-Ireland semi-final.
1: Class.
0: So I came down, went in, seen training, went to dressing room with all the lads. Like, this was Thursday or Friday before the All-Ireland semi-final.
1: So Liam Kearns opened the doors for you,
0: else. I know, this shows you that he
1: trusted you.
0: yeah. Listen, I back then I wouldn't have trust, you know, I'd myself or confidence in myself, but you know, when you've seen some a big figure like that, that you know, that he's seen something in me as well, like, and then the following year I was able to, you know, he didn't mind me coming down and helping out with training and you know, just helping out, and then the kit man as well, like Mert Kennedy then was there in 2000 and it would have been 17, and I was just helping him out as well, and we just all kind of gelled and clicked, and when you think back, I didn't really think it was a, you know, like a big honor or whatever, like, because but I now you realize how precious those times were and stuff like that, because I remember, I think it was 2017, I remember, like, back then the league and then championship, there was a few weeks of a window, like, you know, it wasn't just now as a split season, like one the league finished and then going straight in championship. So I remember I was going down and helping out and doing stuff with the lads at training, and then I wasn't there for like 2 or 3 weeks, and I went back down just before championship, and I remember Liam Curran saying, oh, look, Kevin, now have you lost your place, you haven't seen you for 2 or 3 weeks, you know. So I was just laughing, yeah. You know, and you know, it's that bit of fun and that bit of crack as well, like that that we had, and it was just a special group. We had players, you know, Mikey Quinn-Levin, Peter Atchison, Colin O'Riordan, Liam Casey. You know,
1: what a team!
0: Yeah, like, and there were kind of a lot of them were similar to my age and
1: Conor Sweeney.
0: Yeah.
1: Unbelievable players.
0: Yeah.
1: Delighted they got their Munster medal in 2020. Yeah. I know. You would have all loved it to have been the scenes that you had with the hurlers this year if it wasn't COVID, but at least they have their medals. Geez, Liam Kearns was a great man, wasn't he?
0: Yeah, no, he was fantastic, you know, and it's like 2 years now since he passed as well, so it's, you know, I really think of the times that we had and the different things that he was such a lovely man, and what he did with Tip Football, like, it'll go down in history, really, because, you know, to get a group of lads and to get, you know, up the league to Division 2 or whatever, and then get into an All-Ireland semi-final, and, you know, another day we would have possibly beaten Mayo at that time, and, yeah. You know, could have gotten to an All-Ireland, but, like, those lads and all that gave me that confidence that, because there was a lot of outside noise, I remember, you know, that, oh, Tip Football, they're no good, and, you know, and they showed that what was possible, and I remember, I said, like, if they can do it, you know, I can be a success as well in life, and, you know, I got to know a lot of them, even Colm O'Shaughnessy and myself were very good friends, and, you know, and having that bond gave me the confidence that to go and say yes for things, you know, because otherwise I would have hid it away and wouldn't have really, you know, give things a go in life. And so that really, you know, led on to as I am, and even my own club in recent times as well, like solid, like we're a small little parish in Tipperary in West Tip, and, you know, a small club, but like, I find that, you know, being involved and helping, you know, you get a different sense of being involved and helping with an inter-county football team to your own club. You know, I love helping out with Tip Football as well, but with your club, it's like, you know, you realise it's an identity. It's like where my father's from, where his grandparents were from. So, like, there's history, the, you know, and it's an honour to be able to help, because like small clubs nowadays are struggling with numbers as well, and you know, it's in 5 to 10 years a lot of small clubs like Solihull, you know, mightn't be there, and hopefully that's not the case, but it's to keep numbers and to keep guys playing, because young guys are going, travelling, you know, working away, going to bigger cities, And, you know, I'd like to, you know, that for me, what the club has given to me, I'd like to see, you know, that always being there, but you just don't know what the future holds.
1: Yeah, it's an amazing story and one that really kind of underlines the power of the GAA if it can be correctly harnessed. That story you tell about the footballers is just phenomenal. On the hurling side of things, talk to us about the last couple of months. Has the party stopped down there?
0: No, I think we'll probably keep going till maybe Christmas and then pack it all in and then worry about next year because it was crazy. Like, and I was like very honoured and fortunate to be involved with TIB FM and getting to a lot of the big games, even the Munster Championship games. I know our Munster Championship was up and down, but we managed to get out at third place in Munster, and I think that was key for the young lads as well, that it gave them more games, and it was crazy when you think about it. Like, you know, I still vividly remember the game against Cork and Páirc Uíomh, and, you know, that seconds when Darragh McCarty got sent off and Noel McGrath dragging him off the field, and I was with TIB FM and all the media, they didn't know what to think, you know.
1: Yeah.
0: We stayed going and we tried, and, you know, but, like, it just shows you that... what a few young lads can do, because, you know, it's hard to believe where we were the following last year.
1: Yeah.
0: And we were getting better out the gate by teams, and, you know, so it just shows you that we had underage minor success and under 20 success, and that I think that has really gave the seniors a great platform to have done what they did this year, I think.
1: Definitely. It was a hell of a way to win it. Kevin, just as a final point, what is the one message you'd love to get out there to the Irish public that you feel perhaps hasn't been appreciated just yet? You've obviously done a lot of work in terms of campaigning, as I say, as an ambassador for yourself, for Tipperary GAA. You've been an absolutely amazing ambassador as well, but I often find not always the messages get through to the people quite how you'd like it. So what is the kind of the final message you'd like the people to hear?
0: I'd like, you know, people to hear that, give people chances, you know, don't write off people, you know, that it might take time, it might, you know, because everyone, club or county, have something to offer. It mightn't just be playing, it might be helping with social media, it might be promoting games, looking after jerseys, water bottles, whatever, that, you know, that there's a place for everyone in the community. And, you know, if you take it step by step, I guess anything is possible. Because everyone's path is different and everyone's journey is different. But I feel that if you just take it step by step, and you have good people around you, good friends, you know, that I have Tipperary, my family, you know, Solihull, you know, even the Camogie Association in Tipperary as well, that they've really, you know, have put great belief and time and just, you know, I'd love to see more, you know, people with disabilities, involved and helping out, you know, because it can transform a club, it can transform a county setup as well, because, you know, that it's just that they you can bring something different or something unique as well that maybe other people don't see, I guess.
1: For sure. Kevin, it's been brilliant spending some time in your company. Thanks a million for coming up the road to speak to us today. Best of luck with what's next, and maybe Tip will do back to back next year. You'll be an even happier man then.
0: Yeah, we'll see. I've never seen that now. People still love to remind us it was in 1965, 1966,
1: yes,
0: back then. Like, so it's been a long time, but we'll stop and enjoy this this year, and we'll worry about next year in January, I guess.
1: Definitely. Kevin Hanley, a pleasure. Thank you.
0: Sound on.
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4: Just a couple of things and all that. The selection committee, which I know you've spoken about before, who gave the team talks when the selection committee was picking the team?
5: Well, the manager. You see, they had a manager in name, like Jackie Carty, who was a great Irish player in my time when I was a kid, one of my idols. He was the manager when I first got into team.
4: So was he just one voice on that selection committee?
5: I don't think he had any voice on it.
4: Right.
5: They used to call it the Big Five.
4: So he was essentially just a coach?
5: Yeah. Yeah. Yeah, I don't think they would have even. The five, you see, for example, in those days, say you put a few bob into Limerick, you could become president of Limerick. You could be on the selection committee next year.
4: And how long did the selection committee remain in place? Was it the same five for a full season, or would it change every game?
5: At least for a year.
4: Okay.
5: At least you'd then be a vote for the selection committee.
4: And would they travel over to England and scout players?
5: Well, they did sometimes. So they wouldn't know a player if he kicked them. That's what that is. But that was the way it was, and it would go on. Well, they didn't know anything about football. I mean, they weren't football people.
4: Yeah,
5: you know, they could be businessmen and be in the game for 2 minutes, and next thing you're on the selection committee.
4: So did that mean you'd be turning up for internationals, and you'd have been playing against players in the English league, and they wouldn't be in the squad, and you'd be wondering where they are, and wouldn't have even heard of them?
5: What they did a lot was a team like Everton had a few Irish players playing for them in over the years. If they were going well, they're more likely to be picked. You know?
4: Yeah.
5: Like, they'd go on where they were in the league, and they'd no idea about it.
4: So it wasn't on personal performance, it was how your team was doing, and what the name was.
5: Yeah.
4: And when you were in, probably?
5: Yeah. No, the next match you could change.
4: Oh, right.
5: Oh, there was no continuity in it. You know, you could play 11 this and the next match, there could be six changes, depending, because there weren't that many matches together at that time. There'd be a gap in me. Oh, there was total inconsistency.
4: And did our results suffer massively because of that?
5: Oh, yeah. So you couldn't do anything. We had occasional wins.
4: Yeah.
5: Do you know what I mean? You'd win occasionally in Daly Mount, where it'd be Daly Mount playing on a Sunday and that. But generally speaking, away from home, it was awful. It was awful.
4: You obviously came in to that system as a player, so it's all you ever knew. But would the players be talking amongst themselves that
5: Yeah, but you see, you wouldn't be together that often.
4: You're looking at England and Alf Ramsey and what they're doing.
5: That's what we did. We got together in the main part of that was in 1969. I was playing for Leeds at the time. We just won the league. And they picked a squad of 16 to go to, I think it was Denmark, and I wasn't in it. I wasn't in the 16. This was with the selection committee, and the what came back to me was, he doesn't play as well for Ireland as he does for Leeds. Now, that was my fault, not their fault, where the team changed all the time. Yeah. We'd no continuity, we'd no practicing, we'd no nothing. It was my fault, because I wasn't putting it in. It was an easy way of doing it. And then he picked it. Then there was a squad pick then for the last, I think it was Denmark. They lost in that match. There was another match coming up, and I said, "No, I was picked for the second match." And I said, "No, I'm not fit. I haven't been training. If I wasn't in the 16 to play in Denmark, I didn't think I'd going to be in the 16 to play in the next match." It was a bit of an excuse. But after that, we got together as a group. Eamon O'Dunphy was involved in it, a few was involved, Alan Kelly, senior players, Tony Dunn, and we actually went to the selection committee and got rid of them.
4: And it worked?
5: Yeah, of course. Mick Meegan took over as the first manager, Liam Toohey took over, so they were able to pick the now what happened was that they weren't taking it lightly, they didn't want it. So what we said was, look, you can keep the selection committee and you can go on the trips. It was all about trips, going on the trips, the free trips and that. You keep your selection committee, you can go on your free trips, but you're not picking the team. And they agreed to that.
4: So what, they picked the squad?
5: No, they picked nothing.
4: Okay. So nothing. There was a selection committee in name that got to go on a junket and got to go and enjoy the
5: foreign but the manager picked,
4: cities
5: manager
4: and
5: picked
4: that was
5: the
4: it.
5: Team, picked the squad and team after that. And then we picked up, obviously, well, there was more continuity. It was run in a professional way.
4: Mm.
5: After that,
4: when you would link up, would that be for 3-4 days at a time? Would it be Mick Meegan and a team of coaches? What sort of backroom staff had you?
5: Well, if you were playing friendly matches would be on a Sunday, so you'd play on a Saturday, you play on a Sunday.
4: So you play yes. for your club on the Saturday and then over and play international on Sunday.
5: Wherever you were, you made your way over. And then it got a bit better for the competitive matches because we started having the competitive matches on the Wednesday. So there weren't as many competitive. See, when I was playing in the team and I actually took over the team, there was only a group of four, Nathan. But you had to win the group.
4: Mm.
5: You know, people say to me, or could criticise me, well, you never qualified for the Champions or the World Cup, which I didn't. But we finished in third, second and third in some. You had to win it.
4: Like that group in 76 where you had Turkey and the Soviet Union.
5: Yeah.
4: You beat the Soviet Union, but they won the group.
5: We lost it, yeah. But we had to win that group. There was no playoffs in third place, or even in second place. You had to win it, because there was less teams. There was only about, if you go back on, there was only about 8 to 10 teams qualified for the Euros.
4: Yeah, was it?
5: 8 teams. So you had little or no chance of qualifying. But at least we were making it. We were making a stab at it. You know, we were actually beating teams. I think before I took over the team, I'm not patting myself on the back, I think we'd won 3 matches in 5 years. We were a joke, you know. Like, we had a selection. We held, like, England had Ramsey in 1963, I think, as their manager.
4: Yeah.
5: And a lot of other teams. We were 1970. By the time we got a manager.
4: And did you enjoy it? Did you still, when you're going through such a horrible spell, and clearly you're playing brilliantly with your club and you're winning league titles and you're at the top of the game in England, and you're coming back here to what it sounds like is essentially amateur football.
5: It was awful. And I say, I was left out of the squad of 16, having just won the league at Leeds, because I was getting the blame. He's not playing as well for Ireland as he is for, nothing about them making a mess of it and picking off and the conditions and the hotel bookings and all the various things was a mess. So in other words, nothing was their fault. If I wasn't playing well for Ireland, as I was for Leeds, it was my fault. So I'm leaving them out.
4: Yeah, it wasn't that things were done right in Leeds so you could perform to
5: exactly,
4: your best.
5: Exactly. Very, very professional team, as you can imagine. And I'm coming back to this shambles of it. You used to have to bring your own gear for training and that.
4: So you had no training kit?
5: No.
4: Nothing. And when you're going back to Leeds and you're telling players who've just won a World Cup what you're having to put up with, are you laughing stock?
5: They wouldn't believe. Of course, it was always a laughing stock. They wouldn't believe you, you know, because they got it. Now, to be fair, England had similar situation before Ramsey took over. Like, they had Winterbottom, who was the coach for England for years, but they could pick the team. They had no continuity in the team because they had the selection committee the same as we did, and then they got a grip of themselves. Ramsey was appointed in 1963, I think. It took 3 years before the winning the World Cup. So it was professionally run. They were very... Ramsey was brilliant at what he did. No, they wouldn't take any nonsense from the selection, or it was the old selection committee, and got on with the job. Like we did eventually. Like, we were in 1969-70 by the time we did that.
4: So you didn't go to Denmark and then you didn't come in for the second game of that. Was that the only time where you didn't fancy coming in with Ireland, or were there other areas?
5: I always played after that. I missed a few matches because Don Revie didn't want any of the lads gone. No manager ever wants to play.
4: Well, especially if you're playing on a Saturday, yeah, and you're due to play again for the international side.
5: He never wanted any of the players to go with the international team, even the English players, right? And in my situation, I missed quite a few matches because of all this nonsense. Mm. So we did make the final protest to get rid of them. And then we were okay. I mean, McMeagan took over, Liam Toohey took over. At least they were in charge of it was being professionally run.
4: Yeah.
5: I mean,
4: did you still feel you were playing catch up when you took over?
5: There was a couple of things happened. Liam Toohey, I got on well with Leanne McMeagan. Liam was good, and Liam resigned. I thought he'd go on. So we had nobody. I didn't look for the job. I was playing for Leeds,
4: yeah,
5: at the time, a top team. And Des Casey and Fran Fields came to see me and said, would I take over as player manager? And I thought, well, I don't know anything about that. I mean, I'd have to ask Don Revie, and he said, yeah, but Leeds would have to take preference. Now, this is a time when the FAI was skint. They hadn't got two bob to rub together. And it was, I took it, I was 33 at the time. And the reason I took it, because, well, I didn't want anybody, I was a senior professional at that time, I didn't want anybody taken over. The Irish team that I didn't get on with.
4: Mm.
5: So I said, I can do it, but it'll be under certain conditions. Leeds will have priority in what I was doing. But at least we got it going from that.
4: How did that conversation go with Don Revie when you tell him he doesn't even want you going friendlies and suddenly you're going to manage the team?
5: Yeah, I wouldn't have been doing any more, really, okay. You know. I would have been gone with the Irish team anyway. And no, he was quite good. He was quite good about it. He said, as long as it doesn't interfere with, like, Leeds obviously had priority on it.
4: Yeah.
5: You know? Like, I was criticised after a few years when I was doing that for not going looking at players. But that was the criticism I took the job under, you know?
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1: Now then, I think it's fair to say it's one of the sports books of the year. It's Sacrifice, A Year in the Life of a Champion Jockey by Oisin Murphy. Once again, champion jockey. How are you getting on? Congratulations. You're welcome to the studio.
7: Thanks very much, Sean. It's great to be here.
1: I must say, I was thinking to myself, you know, and I think this is a bit of a dangerous question to start off with. I could almost start by saying this is a quiet time in your life. Things kind of die down in November, December for a flat jockey, but I think that'd be a stupid thing to say to you. There's always something going on.
7: Yeah, it's still a busy time, but I don't have to ride every day. I have trips to Saudi Arabia, Hong Kong and India coming up before Christmas, but it's definitely an enjoyable time of year from the point of view. I can go to a few soccer matches and go show jumping and feel like I have some free time.
1: Your team is Chelsea.
7: Yeah.
1: So you get to the bridge a bit.
7: I won't travel up to Burnley to watch them on Saturday, but I think the following week I'll get to a home game.
1: And where would you take in the show jumping then?
7: So the show jumping... I've always had horses with Irish riders, and there's a tour down in Spain at the moment in Oliva. It's hard because they tend to jump Thursday, Friday, Saturday, Sunday, and I can never get away for 4 days. But I was just talking before I got on air, I'm hoping to get down a weekend or two before those foreign trips in the Middle East from Saudi, India and Hong Kong or the other way around. But I'm trying to juggle all these balls so I don't feel like I'm missing out.
1: Yeah. When was the last day off you had?
7: With like a chill day.
1: Yeah, a chill day where the world of horses doesn't enter your sphere.
7: Yeah, that's a good question. I'm not quite sure.
1: Because you describe some of your days off in the book. And then they just become these explorations of what are you going to do next? Like you might ride out a small bit, or you might go and watch a horse race, or as you say, go and take in some show jumping. You're always thinking about the future, if not today.
7: Yeah, I love horses genuinely. I was hunting this week. I tend to spend a lot of time on top of horses, you can imagine, for a jockey. But I do have other things going on as well. I do love the football. I obviously, like you, follow the GAA, and yeah. We're very proud of the exploits of Kerry. And I try and balance the life, but I ride in like so many countries every year, and 1,000 horses a year. It's hard to get that work-life balance.
1: Not to put a quote back to you from the book, but on page 222, you say the following: I can officially confirm that 2024 will be my last championship, at least for a few years, but probably forever. What happened?
7: Right. So I was suspended in 2022, and I came back, and in 2023, I tried very hard to win the championship, but I had some whip suspensions and careless riding suspensions, so I missed 40 days of the season. So anyway, I damaged my chances of winning the championship in 23. I finished second. In 24, I had a point to prove, because I'd won it 3 times before, but not since 2021. And we got through 2024, and it took so much out of me. I really didn't enjoy the process, most days anyway. For all I might have days where I ride winners, I'm not always, or don't always feel like I've ridden that well. That kind of self-critical side of me is at an all-time high. And in 2025, I promised that I'd enjoy it a bit more. But of course... as is well publicised, I dug a huge hole for myself towards the end of April this year, before the season got going. I crashed the car drunk, and fortunately for me and my passenger, we were both absolutely fine. There could have been grave consequences. I could have killed both of us, and I felt the season was beginning the very next weekend. So I crashed the car on the Saturday night. The following Saturday, the season began, and I just felt like I had to try and win the championship again, because people will expect, Oisin Murphy's finished. He won't come back from this. So I put a lot of pressure on myself to achieve again this year. And fortunately, it's the best I ever rode at statistically. Again, it's a roller coaster ride. There were plenty of days where I feel like I'm not riding well. Why didn't I win on that horse? But there were some good days as well.
1: Wow. So the events of earlier this year inspired you on to actually winning this year's championship, and you almost realigned your goals for 2025 as a result of that.
7: Yeah, they certainly did. You know, I probably... And I'll tell you, I have battled alcohol not in my teens, but since probably 2017, so from my early 20s until now. And I've had periods of sobriety and periods where I've tried to drink like a normal fella or a gentleman, or just have a few drinks. And for all there was some success at that, I caused huge problems as well, and I'm solely responsible for them. And it wasn't until the end of April this year that I finally realized that I've this tried and tested thing of me thinking I can drink responsibly has failed, and I just had to realize that my life with alcohol in it is unmanageable, and the fallout of me drinking is unbearable to deal with. And I think the reason I rode better than ever this year was because I was sober.
1: Wow. How used you drink? What would be a standard evening of alcohol consumption?
7: From the time I got in the car, so I'm always driven round because I'm at so many meetings and riding so many horses. So I've had a full-time driver since 2015. I would text my driver asking, can I have a bottle of vodka for the drive home? And then whatever that journey would be, whether it's an hour or five, I would get home alone and drink more on the sofa, and that was a daily thing. And yes, there were periods of sobriety. One went on for 18 months, but I held on to that idea that one day I'm going to learn to drink responsibly, or learn to drink like a normal fella and have a few pints. I even changed my drinking habits. I basically tried and almost succeeded and stopped drinking vodka, and I started drinking bottles of beer. The end result was the same, and it brought me a lot of bad press, a lot of stress, but I was the author of that book,
1: because in the book you're sober, and you're talking about being very self-aware about what would happen if you were to take a drink. When do you make it's not a decision, it's just something that happens, I'd imagine. When does that finish for you, and when do you get back on to drink for this book?
7: I remember Christmas last year into New Year's, February, periods of March. I remember blacking out numerous times, and it just escalated very quickly. With the best intention in the world, I thought I was going to have one or two drinks, and I wake up the next morning not knowing how I got to bed, and that scared me a little bit, but it clearly didn't do enough, because I found myself behind the wheel of a car, drunk, on April 26th.
1: One thing that's very clear about you is that you're an unbelievably self-aware person, and I'm not sure, is it because of those brushes with, near tragedy, or whatever the case may be? Maybe it's the therapy that you're very open about in the book as well, and talk about some of the messages that your therapist has given you. Were you always that way, or is it really just a consequence of some of the life events that you've gone through? Or were you always that self-critical and self-analytical?
7: Perhaps, because I knew in order for me to to live my dream and become a jockey and hopefully do it as a job, that I was going to have to be A, very lucky, B, work very hard, and C, you know, I was going to need some luck.
1: Yeah.
7: And you know, I never ever thought as a child or a young adult that I was any better than anyone else. In fact, I knew when I went to Andrew Boulding's, there were 9 other apprentices. So there are 10 young boys ranging in age from 16 to 20 that want to be future jockeys competing for the same rides. And on the mechanical horse, I looked the worst on them. You know, right. Although I might ride nice out on the gallops or whatever, the pushing and the use of the whip and whatever, I wasn't any good, and it just took a lot of hard work to get going, and fortunately it kind of, my career did take off. But even now, you know, people might think well, that guy's flying and he's had so many winners this week, but I'm quick to remind them, well, I got beat on, you know, 5 favourites yesterday, and on a good day I might have won on a few of them. Do you know what I mean?
1: There's a balance there between staying humble, and I've no doubt that you're naturally a very humble person, but balancing that between, and then also the fact that you need to lower your expectations in the world of flat racing, because I presume the percentage of what you win versus what you lose, the losing far outweighs the winning. So it's a balancing of those two things. But you refer obviously to your self-destruct button in the book. You talk about guilt being quite a damaging emotion for you. And then you say you're often affected by pangs of self-doubt. Mm. And the self-doubt for me is almost the most interesting of that list of characteristics that you identified there because of the success that you've had. Do you still have those pangs of self-doubt?
7: Sure, sure. Because we have short memories as humans, or certainly I do. You know, my memory was so short that I convinced myself for years and years that the incidents I caused drinking weren't going to reoccur. And you know, I obviously have periods in the saddle where things are going very well. I'm leading rider at this meeting or that meeting. I win a big race. But you know, 3 days later, that's all forgotten about, and I'm looking towards the next weekend and what group ones I have coming up. And you know, I tell you what the main thing is as well. There are times in the year in the saddle that I feel like I am riding very well. It's like I'm instinct driven. I have a connection with the horse. I didn't leave any races behind me. But I never know when those periods are going to come. And sometimes, you know, they're few and far between. And, you know, the last 6 weeks of the championship season this year, I had 3 4 timers at Kempton, Salisbury and Doncaster, and my routine hadn't changed, but you know, those periods are what I kind of yearn for, and that's probably what I get most enjoyment out of. It doesn't matter if I get, you know, some praise on social media or television, or really what big races I win. I only get praise from within, and you know, that's when things go kind of perfectly.
1: That's really interesting, because I understand that when it comes to you being crowned champion jockey and the whole pomp and ceremony around that, when you get presented with the trophy and everybody's there to celebrate you, those moments don't give you the same level of enjoyment.
7: No, none. In fact, I feel uncomfortable, and you know, there's a lot going on that day as well on Kipchoge's Champions Day, because you have 5 group ones or 6 group ones on the day. So I don't want it to detract from my racing day and trying to perform in the saddle. You know, the proof is in the pudding, really. This season I rode the highest ever strike rate I've done, so like 24%, you know, I'm still losing 3 out of every 4 races, but I believe the reason this year was better than the others statistically is because I was sober, you know. And I've spoken about it recently, but my memory has recovered. You know, if you and I had a chat in the street about something of no consequence within the last week, it's likely I'd remember it. I had done such damage to my brain in the past, I couldn't tell you what I did yesterday, you know. And that's a motivating factor as well in staying sober. You know, I only have to walk into an AA meeting and you see people coming back from relapses like I've had to do in the past. And it's frightening, and no one is safe from an addiction. If they stop working at it, that devil on their shoulder will drive them back down the path they don't want to be.
1: It's worth understanding why that is. And I know there's a family story there, but there's also the story of what you do for a living, which I think explains a part of it. I'm not sure what your theory is, but you cite a 2021 British Medical Journal study into the mental health difficulties of pro jockeys. So the results of that, jockeys reported higher levels of depressive and anxiety symptoms compared with other athletes. I might actually just read the page out, because it's really, really interesting stuff which I actually hadn't read before. So higher levels of depressive and anxiety symptoms compared with other elite athletes, substance misuse, and in particular excessive alcohol use, also appeared greater among jockeys than other elite athletes. It went on to say that risk factors for mental health difficulties include injury, perceived stress, athlete burnout, career dissatisfaction, and the contemplation of retirement, and that weight making negatively impacts jockeys' mood and attitudes towards eating, with lower competitive riding weights associated with more disordered eating attitudes. Moreover, help seeking from mental health professionals appears low. When you read that, does that all ring true to you?
7: Yeah, it does. It does, and yes, it probably contributes to, it contributed to my relationship with alcohol, but I can't blame it. You know, I drank because I liked the feeling it gave me. I liked the escape that it allowed me, and, yeah, and, you know, to say that I drank because I'm have to waste every day would be lies. You know, the very beginning of my career in 2013, 2014, I didn't drink at all. And I was killing myself with weights. I was taking off like 7 pounds some mornings, and working very hard, riding out and, you know, doing all the usual duties that people can read about in the book. The roller coaster ride of being a jockey certainly will contribute to someone's mental health, you know, because one day when you have good horses to ride, you're achieving and doing well. And the next day when you don't have good horses to ride, it doesn't matter how talented you are, you can't achieve. And I suppose there are a lot of knockbacks in racing. You know, of course you dream and yearn to ride the best horses, but only one person can. And yeah, we have a great support system there, but as you well know, support is only useful to people that want it.
1: You do cite a couple of tragic instances as well in terms of suicide and it being a huge issue really in the jockey community. You mention Michael Byrne, who died at the age of 36, and then a couple of his close friends took their own lives a couple of years before Michael Byrne, Liam Treadwell and James Banks, who died by suicide in 2020. And the commonality between them is that they were recently retired, and that transition in your career, it's very evidently an unbelievably difficult job. But then that transition to retirement seems to be even more difficult.
7: Yeah, and a young jockey called Tommy Jakes is being buried today. He took his own life a fortnight ago or 3 weeks ago. You know, I knew him quite well, and I would have never guessed that he was struggling. And you just never know what people are going through. It's very, very sad. It's one of the saddest things, I must say. You know, a young life with so much more to give, the family that person leaves behind and how they cope with it. You know, I genuinely don't know the answers. I didn't think Tommy Jakes was going to take his own life, and here we are.
1: That last piece of the passage that I read out a moment ago talks about there being a lower case of people seeking help from professionals. What persuaded you to seek help?
7: Oh, I knew that I knew I couldn't do it alone, and I needed specific services. I had a great therapist or counsellor, and they helped, but it didn't distinguish the feeling of feeling alone in the way that my drinking I thought I was the only person who drank the way I did, you know. I couldn't find a I couldn't find anyone around me that I felt could understand my drinking. And it wasn't until I went to AA and actually listened to what people had to say that I realized there's a whole room full of people like me. And, you know, the meetings are key. No one is safe from relapse. It doesn't matter how many, what their length of sobriety is. You know, if you stop going to meetings and stop working at the program, chances are you're an open goal for relapse. And I was in a meeting in London recently, and an Irish fella was chairing, and he was like a movie star, like someone you'd see straight off the television. And one line really stood out for me. He spoke for about 10 minutes, and he said, "Life is still shit, but if I pick up a drink, it'll be a lot shitter." And that resonated with me, because obviously people see me riding on television and flying all over the world to ride, and it appears, the outsider looking in, that I have a great life. And yes, it's the life I dreamed about, but there are still some bad moments and bad days. And, you know, the key is, if I go back on the drink, however bad I'm feeling today or yesterday or next week, it'll be 10 times worse. And that's not an exaggeration.
1: This is not the most important question about alcoholism, but one thing that came into my mind is, how did you maintain the weight? Especially if you switched to the bottles of beer.
7: Yeah. Do you know what? I was heavier this year than I had been in previous seasons, and I think it's because I have more of an appetite now sober than I had done on the drink. And when I had done the long period sober before, I hadn't been race riding all the way through, so like from the end of 2021 all the way through to early 2023 and longer, but I didn't have to get on the scales every day, so I don't quite know what weight I got to.
1: Right.
7: But like when I was drinking on the way home from the races every day, I just didn't have dinner. I just kept drinking the vodka, you know. So.
1: Right. That probably is less fewer calories in vodka than there is in your steamed fish or whatever it was. How many calories on average do you consume a day?
7: I reckon about 1,200.
1: How many calories should a normal person of your height be?
7: I'm not that big.
1: I presume 2,000 at least, though.
7: Yeah, I am a leprechaun, so maybe 1,800.
1: One of the passages, again, like this is 25th of April 2024, on the way to Beverly Races. "I probably won't eat now before this evening, and all I've had today so far is 300 millilitres of water and no coffee. I'll probably drink another 200 millilitres before I get to Beverly. I know it must sound bonkers, us having to measure out what we drink, but water is weight at the end of the day. My meal this evening, by the way, will consist of some oranges and a few grapes."
7: Mm.
1: That is bleak.
7: Yeah. Yeah, and like that trip to Beverly is a long way. It's at least 4.5 hours each way. But yeah, that's what some days are like. You know, and they're not the days where you get lots of plaudits on television or social media. But if you do want to win the Jockeys Championship, they are the most important days, because they build up, you know. And if I can ride two winners at Beverly that day and two at Salisbury the next and two at Newcastle the day after, they make a huge difference when it comes to the jockey's title race.
1: Because there's another meeting in Florida that you mentioned, which occurs in December, which I presume you have your hair down a little bit more season-wise around that, where you have to drop 10 pounds in the space of 36 hours, going from 9 stone 2 yeah. pounds to 8 stone 6 pounds.
7: Yeah, I had been in New York for Christmas with my ex-girlfriend, sober, and thought it was lovely. Didn't feel that heavy, you know. I had been in the gym a little bit, not killing myself, but exercising, and cautious enough of what I was eating. And I got to Florida, and I think I was about 9 stone 2, and it was either the next day or the day after I had 8 stone 6. So I had 10 pounds to lose, and yeah, I did it, but I didn't feel great, I must say.
1: How would you have gone about doing that now?
7: I had to run sweatsuit, and I broke it up, but like running sweatsuit on into the beach to feel normal again. I stayed in an apartment in a in an apartment beside the sea, hot tub for a while, read a book in the hot tub. Don't try and sweat too quickly because mind over matter, you'll just die and cave in. Bath, walk to the races, sauna, out, just loads of blankets and towels. Back into the sauna, and yeah, I just broke it up.
1: The first time you had to go through something like that, I'd imagine it's a bit of a shock to the system.
7: Yeah, it was. The first time I had to do that was my first race ride in England, which would have been like April, May 2013. And I remember when the ride came through, I was like 8 stone 7, and it had 8 stone. So I actually lost 7 pounds for my first ever ride. And yeah, that was torture. And I had to do those sort of lightweights kind of all throughout that first season or two, race riding. And I wanted to do those lightweights because I was so keen to ride and get experience and get my career going. You know, this is everything I'd worked towards. Even the subjects I picked at school were to help me be a jockey later on.
1: Really?
7: Yeah.
1: What subject?
7: Well, German, French, biology, geography, business.
1: Because you wanted to be a show jumper.
7: Exactly.
1: You still do.
7: Well, I want to be a good amateur.
1: And what about National Hunt?
7: No, I have decided I'm not going to be the next Ruby Walsh or Davy Russell.
1: More money in the flat, says they.
7: Well, that's what they'd say, but I can tell you now, they had very good careers.
1: Yeah, oh, absolute legends of the game. Sorry, not to go back to the weighting again, but it is fascinating because, like, we and you refer to it as wasting. It does strike me that at this stage of your career, certainly when you're in season, that you have, especially now that you've kicked the bottle, that you have a good control over it. That so, like, not to, it sounds like an awful phrase to use, but it kind of sounds like you're wasted. That yeah. You're in a constant state of being under your actual
7: and maybe
1: weight.
7: A bit dehydrated and things.
1: Do you get used to that?
7: Yeah,
1: being
7: you
1: wasted
7: do.
1: Is that a state of mind?
7: Yeah,
1: state of
7: no,
1: being?
7: No, you do. You get used to just being dehydrated every day, and the hunger pangs disappear. You know, I haven't eaten today. I don't feel hungry. You know, it hasn't entered my mind, and that's kind of the process. I didn't have to get up this morning and, you know, hold my breath when I got on the scales, you know, which
1: you
7: is
1: hold the breath going on the scales.
7: Sometimes you would be, as you're thinking, God, you know, I ate too much yesterday and I was already heavy yesterday, and today I've got 8.8. This is going to be torture, you know what I mean?
1: Are you worried about your relationship with food?
7: Not really, because obviously I've been suspended a lot in my career, but during those suspension periods, I have tried to, you know, have eating habits like a normal person.
1: Yeah.
7: Okay, I got a bit heavier and I couldn't fit in some of my clothes, but I didn't become a complete Oompa Loompa. I think I'll be okay.
1: So we'll pull the curtain back on this. So it is 12:40 PM on a Friday afternoon. You'll be hearing this probably a week later. You're on the Late Late Show tonight. You haven't eaten today. So what will your consumption look like? Because you've got a late one tonight as well. I presume you won't be going to bed any time before midnight.
7: No, I don't actually. I struggle to sleep early in the evening. But yeah, I'll have some lunch this afternoon, like some grapes and oranges. And then
1: that's your lunch.
7: Yeah. But I quite like that. And
1: they are nice, but as a full meal.
7: Yeah, and we might have some steak later. You know, I love, you know, around here there's lots of restaurants and just comes out a big lump of beef.
1: Just beef? Do we have sides?
7: Probably not. You know, you have to remember as well, in Ireland we're very generous with portion sizes.
1: Yes.
7: So it could end up being quite plentiful.
1: It's absolutely fascinating. Not to kind of like bring it back down like a grim path again, but when you're talking about your alcoholism there and you speak about it so honestly and brilliantly, and then you speak about maybe the underwhelming moment of Champion Jockey Day and all that sort of stuff, what's the thing that gives you most happiness at this stage in your life?
7: Oh, that's a good one. I think I've been in a pretty good mood for the last few weeks. I got a great kick out of winning the Breeders' Cup Juvenile Fillies Turf for Donegal O'Brien, and it felt like an Irish winner, although she's owned by American people. Those sort of moments, and being able to have a laugh with some friends or family, and being able to remember them, you know, because when I was drinking, I didn't remember a lot. And I snigger as I say that, but you know, I really damaged my brain. I enjoy watching the football.
1: Yeah.
7: I was, and the rugby, and the soccer, yeah, it's a different life, you know, because in the past, I just couldn't imagine doing those sort of things without drinking. You know, I haven't told this story before, but James Doyle is a very good friend of mine, really, really good jockey, was retained by Judd Monk, Godolphin, and now Watnan, has had every big job in racing. He's a few years older. And I remember during the COVID pandemic, he told me he was giving up drink during COVID. And I couldn't comprehend why anyone who's now out of work wouldn't find this opportunity to go really hard on the drink. And of course he stopped drinking and I upped my drinking, and I, you know, cemented an already compounding relationship with alcohol, and he's maintained a friendly relationship with alcohol. And and yeah, it just goes to show how sick I was, you know. I really struggled to understand why someone wouldn't use that time to drink daily.
1: Would you, if you ever had kids, advise them to get into racing?
7: Oh, good question. I think it depends completely on them. You know, I was never pushed towards it. I would have been...
1: You were shown your uncle winning Grand Nationals, Gold Cups.
7: Yeah, but I think I'd have been supporting whatever I wanted to do.
1: Yeah.
7: I'd like to think if I was a father, I'd be the same. Of course, it'd be nice if they rode ponies and things. It would give me a purpose. I'd be very happy if they wanted to play rugby for Ireland as well, yeah. You know?
1: I mean, we established this before you came into studio. You're from the same part of the world as I am. In fact, you would have played for the... If you were to play Gaelic Games, you'd have played for the same club as me.
7: Yes.
1: You're 1 year younger than me, so we would have literally been on the same team. If you just got your act together and laced up a pair of boots, where were you? We were playing 13 a side.
7: Yeah, of course. We couldn't fill a team.
1: We couldn't fill a team. Well, I mean, the first I'd ever heard of Usheed Murphy was the guy's gone away and been an unbelievably successful jockey. So yeah, did we lose out in a good one?
7: No, I doubt it. I actually played... I went to secondary school in Cork and I played for Buttevant. And they were great times, but I'm not a skilled footballer. My hand-eye coordination isn't great.
1: When it comes to what's next for you, then, you mentioned in the book that the Prix de l'Arc is the one that you really want. Mm. You mentioned the enjoyment you get there out of the Breeders' Cup experience as well. I get the sense that actually the travel that comes with being a jockey and the opportunities that you have, especially on the flat, is something that is a scratch you'd like to itch a little bit more.
7: Yeah, I mean, I've been very lucky on international travels already, but the Arc is the one race. I mean, the Sunday in Paris, full of Irish, Japanese, all over the world, racing fans are tuning in. There was a special moment when Kieran Fallon won the Arc on Dylan Thomas, and he's being led back in. That ingrained in my memory as a child, and I don't know, I just found it hugely energizing, and I got an adrenaline rush, and even now thinking about it, it brings back those feelings, and I'd love to achieve a victory in that race one day.
1: Well, Usheen, you've achieved so much already. I'm sure it gets said to you every single day, but you're an unbelievable Irish success story, and your success as a human being as you continue this journey through alcoholism is inspirational as well. And I'm sure there are plenty of people who read the book, who listen to these interviews and gain a whole pile from it. So very best of luck with what's next in that journey. And it's been a real privilege having you in here, Oisin. Thank you very much.
7: Thanks very much, Sean.
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3: Chris Bond.
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9: Lads, if that's the way it's going to go now, there's no point in us being here, really. 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
10: Oh, welcome, welcome, welcome. Welcome along to the Shouty segment on a multitude of platforms. It's a scintillating, stupefying, splendido, once again, crappy quiz. Every week, almost. This is the first quiz in 3 weeks. We pit three OTV cranks off the scrap heap of trivia to pit them against each other in a quiz of sporting factoids at the end of the week. And we even have an appropriate new sponsor this week, given the start of the NFL season last night in Philadelphia, when the Eagles just about beat the Cowboys. The Crappy Quiz and Off the Ball is brought to you by Visit Pennsylvania, the home of incredible sport and scenery, your next must-visit destination in 2026. Can vouch for that. Been to Penn State, which is in the middle of Pennsylvania. It's unbelievable. Anyway, let me introduce you to today's purveyors of sporting imagery. We scoured high and low this week for quiz contestants, and after an exhaustive search with spreadsheets, an overcomplicated point system, and some very bad feelings, we finally came up with these three. Nothing to do with the fact that they all just finished broadcasting Off the Ball Breakfast and happened to already be in studio. First up, it's a man that needs no introduction for regular quiz-a-nights. Whoa. He likes good, clean sports trivia. His dislikes include nonsense, waffle, and questions that don't suit him. Please welcome the good doctor, Arthur, a PhD.
11: Hi, how are you? It's all fair.
10: Up next, it's a man who's taken on a new posture around the place since the latest Jay and Laura radio listenership figures were released. He's taken to wearing a Fonzie-style leather jacket and aviator sunglasses indoors. He's also taken up to hanging around the Marconi House kitchen looking for interns to berate. Do you know who I am? I'm the man with 313,000 listeners on the weekend, kid. Now put the plate in the dishwasher. Put some respect on my name. It's Shane and Monaghan, Machete, Hannon.
12: Yeah, no, I wasn't going to bring it up. All-time highs, yeah. But you're only as good as your last book, Jerry, you know. We don't get too ahead of ourselves. It's every 3 months, so it's on to the next one.
10: It is, yeah, but like you're stacking up the record after record after record.
12: It's true. It's essentially, we thought the last book was excellent, but we went and did it again. But it's all thanks to all of the people, those 313,000 people, Jerry, that do tune in on Saturdays and Sundays. Not to sound like I'm taking the piss out of it, but yes, much appreciative of everyone who listens.
10: No, the bit is that you're a bit of a dickhead. Not like.
12: Well, I did ask someone to get me a coffee this morning, and it came back cold. So there was that. So
10: you threw it at them.
12: I threw it at them. Essentially, yeah. Luckily, it was cold, so no pain was.
13: They
12: don't work anymore.
10: Well, they've gone. Been thrown off the fifth floor balcony.
12: Essentially.
10: And finally, we have a quiz debutant here today. A man who's played for Ireland at every level, making his debut against Messi, Higuain, and Di Maria at Lansdowne Road. He's played in the League of Ireland, the Championship, and the Premier League. He's done it all, and is enjoying a thriving media career. Top of it all, but never, never has he known the pressure like he faces now. A debut crappy quiz is something all the preparation and training in the world simply cannot prepare you for. Please welcome a nervous Keith, the Burnley Bullets, Tracy.
14: The Burnley Bullet, I like that.
10: Is there a story about that?
14: Was it, well, I had a nickname at Burnley, but it was Keith the Tongue Tracy. I do me weight and playing darts an awful lot before training.
10: All right, we'll leave that there, because the Bullet obviously is like, you know, famously, it's a
12: quick.
10: No, it's a. It's. No.
12: Is he explaining the joke to us?
13: It's 10 o'clock in the morning.
10: It is 10 o'clock in the morning. We're recording this. Yeah. I know, but he knows what it is. Yeah, and then you said the tongue. I was like, what's going on here?
14: I actually had another nickname at Blackburn. It was called Treacle Tracy. Because they said I used to look like I was running in treacle.
12: Could have been the Blackburn Bullet either, yeah.
14: The Blackburn Bullet.
10: Yeah. Please send any questions you have or complaints. They don't deal with complaints about the crappy quiz that comes shooting them on anymore. They just go straight into the bin. crappyquiz@offtheball.com. If you don't think it's time to let the old ways die, send us some posts via postcard. Quizmaster, Off the Ball Towers, Marconi House, Diggs Lane, Dublin 2. Let's get to it before we get cancelled again. Round one is the audio round. This week, I want to know who's Roy Keane giving out about here. I mean, everybody is also
12: who's
10: a correct answer, but we're not specifically...
12: Fastest fingers first?
10: I'll read the next bit next. Round one, question one. Arthur is up first. Okay. Have a listen. Which two players?
2: I wouldn't even let him on the bus after the match. Get a taxi back to Manchester.
5: These are established international players, and we're all sitting here, and I know we have to analyse the game. Analyse it till the cows come home. You do your job. We're trying to get in the top four. Not win leagues, by the way. We're just on about getting the top four. God forbid about winning trophies. Shocking. I am disgusted with it. You should hang your heads in shame. Represent Man United and let people run past you.
10: Was he being in the character of the players, or was he slipping into Man United fandom? I couldn't tell. What two players, I need both names, who's he talking about?
13: Harry Maguire and David De Gea.
10: Correct.
12: That's a tapping.
10: For the Manchester United fans, it is. You're entitled to give out about this stuff, Keith, if it's too easy for the Manchester United fans on the, you know, to have questions about Roy Keane talking about Manchester United. If you think, Keith, that that's unfair, ridiculous, you know, far be it from me to tell you to chirp, but you're allowed to call out the bullshit that just was. Anyway, sorry.
14: I did think that was a bit easy, to be honest.
10: Yeah. Question two, for you, Shane. Have a listen.
2: Somebody towards the end of my time, John, I found him really disrespectful towards me, so we had a bit of a fallout. You know, he questioned my loyalty, and I told him where to go. And one of my big regrets, really, I probably should have ripped his head off, but excellent coach.
10: He didn't tell him where to go. He asked him if he has sex with his wife the same way every night. Isn't that what he asked?
13: Something very specific.
10: Yeah.
13: He wants something like that.
10: That's like, you know, Roy's like a... Now you feel like he's an unreliable witness. Maybe he's not giving you the facts of it. Come on.
12: Carlos Queiroz?
10: Correct. Again, pretty easy.
12: Yeah.
10: Especially when I kind of gave the extra bit away there, sorry.
12: I would have had it before then. Yeah. Don't worry.
10: Keith, here's yours. This one's straightforward, I think.
2: I wouldn't believe a word he says.
12: Why?
2: No meaning behind it. I don't even think he believed what he was saying there. He's not about being a teammate. What if you're going to be a good teammate, then you got to run back. Got to run back when you're defending. He said it got a bit heated after the game, I think, against Everton. I heard they're actually throwing their hair gel at each other. They got that heated. So, the guy's a talented boy. We're saying the same things over and over again, but the number of times I've seen him in games where he's not sprinting back or running back, he's talking about body language, throwing his arms up in the air, and I don't think he leads by example.
10: It's tricky enough, actually.
13: It's the hardest.
12: That's a harder one.
14: Got to be Bruno, wasn't it? Bruno Fernandes?
10: No, he loved Bruno.
14: Isn't it? Don't be with the body language towards the hands.
10: You all thought it was Bruno, no?
12: Well, I wasn't sure. I'm still not sure.
13: The hands in the air.
10: If it had been a Scottish former senior analyst, Graeme Souness, saying this, you all would have got it. But he's exactly saying the same thing. It's Paul Pogba.
14: So two tap-ins and a difficult one.
12: You're getting the quiz now. You're getting it.
10: Yeah, that's a stitch-off.
12: That was very tough. That's a tough one, yeah.
10: Pogba. Round two is the fastest finger first round. It's an old favourite, the Wikipedia round. I'm going to give you five players and list the clubs they've played for in order according to their Wikipedia page. To guess, you must shout your crappy quiz nickname. Do you remember yours, Keith?
14: The Borley Bully.
10: Yeah. A PhD.
12: You don't get a point for that, by the way.
10: Monaghan Machete, or it's just as blank here. Mick forgot to fill in the Burnley Bullet, but it is the Burnley Bullet. Remember, you can only guess one time per club mentioned. So I'll give you a club, you can guess. I'll give you another club, you can guess again. Are you all ready?
13: Is this the career one?
10: Yeah.
13: All right.
12: This is the one you get like four or five.
10: This player started his professional career with Manchester City.
13: Or PhD. Glenn Whelan?
10: Nope. He then moved to Burnley.
13: Oh, PhD. Kieran Trippier.
10: Oh, come on, Keith, it was right there for you.
14: Jesus, I played with that fella.
12: Trips.
10: His next move was to Tottenham Hotspur, Atletico Madrid, Newcastle United, and the bench. is he starting games at the minute?
14: Hey, he's played a couple for Newcastle, yeah, at the start, yeah.
10: They keep trying to get rid of him. He must be on massive wages.
13: Yeah. He was the first man in, wasn't he?
14: 12 million, I think
13: it was. With the money. Brilliant signing. I think they brought him in back from Atletico.
10: Round two, question two. This player started his senior professional career with Millwall.
12: Bono Bichetti.
10: Yeah.
12: Dennis Wise.
10: Nope.
13: A PhD. Tony Cascarino.
10: Nope. He was in Chillingham. Chillingham signed him for a set of tracksuits. Any guesses?
14: No. I'm struggling.
10: He then moved to Blackburn Rovers.
12: Bono Bichetti. Mick McCarthy?
10: No.
14: Sorry.
13: Millwall to Blackburn.
14: Don't tell me I played one as well.
10: I'd say you did.
14: Millwall and Blackburn.
10: Oh, no, sorry. He's just before your time. I'm trying to get my... Maybe not. Okay, nothing for Blackburn. He then moved to West Brom.
12: Mono Machete.
10: Yeah.
12: Kevin Phillips.
10: No.
12: No.
10: I'm going to... Everybody gets a new guest again. He's a Republic of Ireland international.
12: Bono Machete.
10: Yeah.
12: Stephen Reid.
10: Hey.
13: Okay, yeah.
10: Did you play with Reid at any point?
14: Yeah. You get a point if you play with the answer. Yeah, if you play with the answer, you get a point.
10: He finished his career with Burnley. Did you play with Matt Burnley?
14: No, Blackburn.
10: All right.
14: Yeah,
10: right.
14: Yeah.
10: Okay. Round two, question three. This player started his senior professional career with 7 stars. He then moved to Ajax. He played for 3 clubs on loan before moving to Celta Vigo.
12: Mono Machete.
10: Yeah.
12: Anthony. No.
10: He then signed for Porto. Next move was to Blackburn Rovers.
13: Oh, PhD. Benny McCarthy.
12: He's just quick.
10: Played for West Ham before finishing his career with the Orlando Pirates.
14: Played with Benny as well.
12: Did you?
13: Noticing a trend already.
12: Yeah, there's a trend here.
14: I think early doors, I'm just trying to avoid relegation here, aren't I?
10: just shout names. That's it. Okay, so round two, question four. This player started his career with Peterborough United.
14: The Burnley Bullet, Sean St. Ledger.
10: Oh! Straight in off the bat.
12: Jesus.
10: He next signed for Leicester. He played for Ipswich, went to Orlando City, Colorado Rapids, Solihull Moors, and he finished his career with Guiseley? I don't know. Before bumping into Owen Shea in Colombia when he was scouting somebody for... Is it Leicester he's working for? Or Brighton?
14: I think it was Leicester.
12: Yeah, one of the two. Bizarre, though. Yeah. Did you know he was from Peterborough? How did you...
14: I knew he started at Peterborough. I played with Ledger, Preston. That's the only reason I have a little bit into his background. But
10: There's a theme here, Keith.
14: Yeah, I'm starting to think. I'm just going to start naming players I played with.
10: Round two, question five. This player started his career with AFC Bournemouth. He then moved to Burnley.
14: The Burnley Bully.
10: Yeah.
14: Junior Stanislas.
10: No. You can only guess once per club.
13: Jesus.
10: Wow. Anybody else? He then signed for Liverpool.
14: The Burnley Bullet, Danny Ings.
10: Boom.
12: Yeah.
10: Next move was to Southampton, then went to Villa, then went to West Ham. Now plays for Sheffield United.
13: Yeah.
10: Was that just this transfer window?
14: Yeah, only just gone, yeah.
10: All right, bonus point. I'm sorry, I've already given this away. Bonus point, fastest finger. What do all 5 players have in common?
12: No, I played for Keith Tracy. With Keith Tracy.
14: Not 4.
10: I'm not giving you a point for that because I told you that already. The score is Arthur 3, Shane 2, Keith 2. We're going to take a quick break back after this.

0: Right, the score is Arthur 3, Shane 2, Keith 2. Round 3 is the Pass the Parcel of Doom round, and this is always where things take a little bit of time, so I'm getting it in my ear that we're going a bit too fast here. Yeah. You guys are...
1: a bit of organic banter.
0: You're performing at the high end of this.
2: I guess that Junior Stanislas was a good shout. Yeah, Junior Stanislas, not a name I've heard.
0: Yeah, where is he now?
2: Where is Junior Stanislas now?
3: I think he went back to Bournemouth, didn't he, eventually? I'm not sure where he ended up, though.
2: Yeah, Jesus. Interesting. A number of players that Keith have played with. Benny McCarthy, I forgot you played with Benny.
3: Benny, great player.
2: Yeah.
3: Unbelievable player.
2: He was at United last couple of years.
1: He was coach, yeah.
2: Oh, coach.
3: Yeah, he was given the plaudits for getting Rashford back on track, wasn't he?
2: Until that
3: didn't last too long.
2: Poor Benny.
0: Round 3 is the Pass the Parcel of Doom round. In this round, all you got to do is give me a name that's on my list. And then the Parcel of Doom passes on to the next contestant, who also has to give me a name. We keep moving through the list until one of you gives me an incorrect answer, at which point the parcel explodes and you are eliminated and shamed, and we're soaking that shit up in the back seat, just like they did in Pulp Fiction. Round 3, question 1. Irish goal scorers in the Hamer Hallgrimsson era.
1: Right.
0: And there are 7 of them.
2: Just 7.
0: 7 goals. Free scoring. The order is Arthur, Shane.
1: God for that.
0: And Keith.
1: Evan Ferguson.
0: Evan Ferguson has indeed scored.
2: Me next. That wasn't. That was just before, but did he get one? Oh, that's Adam Eder.
0: Adam Eder is correct.
3: Troy Parra?
0: No.
2: Yeah, he scored in that Hungary game, but it was O'Shea's last interim game, wasn't it?
0: It turns out it was. Yeah. So there are 5 names left.
3: Oh, no.
2: That was the name I had written down.
1: Robbie
2: first.
1: Brady.
0: Robbie Brady, yeah.
2: Casey McAteer.
0: Correct.
1: When did he score?
2: I remember that goal. It was at the Aviva. Was it Bulgaria?
3: Yeah.
2: Yeah.
3: Bundled it in, didn't he, on the line, yeah.
0: Stole it from somebody, did he? They all count. You're gone, Keith.
3: Yeah, I'm.
1: Right.
0: The parcel has exploded and it's about to blow up in Arthur's face.
1: There's 3 left, is there?
0: Tick-tock. Yeah, there's 3 left. I nearly said the names. It's been a while since I hosted this.
1: Oh, God. Who have we played? I have one in my head, but I don't think he was scored. I think he was just sent off.
0: I won't cancel you for naming a name. Who are you talking about?
1: He could be on the list. He could be on the list.
0: Well, I won't indicate either way.
1: I'm going to go for him because I think he did score. Liam Scales.
0: He did?
1: Yes.
2: Sure.
1: But he was also sent off.
2: Did he score against Finland, was it?
0: Oh, in Helsinki.
2: Maybe.
0: It's only 2 left. I was at that game, but the goals were all on the far end. Yeah. And it was very late, in fairness to us.
1: It was very late.
0: Even later Helsinki time. They don't water down the beer like they do in this part of the world, because over there they can take their drink.
2: Ooh.
0: There's 2 left.
2: Oh, did he
1: get
2: one?
1: Get this, you're guaranteed a point.
2: Did he get one? Finizaz?
0: He did.
1: Wow. Shit. Right.
0: We did relatively well here, considering it's a very short list of stuff that you're supposed to know.
2: Wasn't Brady the last one? No. Who was the last one? Brady in my head for some reason, but I don't think he did.
1: I've already said Brady.
2: Did we say Brady? Yeah.
1: Are you just trying
0: to put him off?
1: Do you want to guess any more?
2: No, don't. Sorry, I forgot. I forgot we're still alive.
0: Oh.
2: I was doing my lap of honour essentially there. Just trying to help.
1: Yeah.
2: Trying to help you.
0: Premature.
1: I'd be astonished now, to be honest with you. So it's not going to be. Ogbeni would have been injured for too long. Good grief. I can't even remember the games. Was it the Senegal game? Didn't really watch that. We'll just go Nathan Collins.
0: No, but you were in the right area of the pitch. The Casey McAteer goal was against Senegal. It was actually Matt Doherty.
2: Doherty.
1: When did he score?
0: Matt Doherty. I actually don't have it written down in front of me.
2: That was one of the Bulgaria games, maybe.
0: So, and stupidly have managed to lose my script. There we go. Okay. Yeah, yeah. So that was it. The only one you didn't get with Matt Doherty. So that's a point to Shane. The order for this one is Shane, Keith and Arthur. And it's one that definitely doesn't suit one contestant over our others. We're being very kind to you here. This is, we want any Premier League or Football League club from Lancashire or Greater Manchester this century. They have to have played in the league at some point since the year 2000. You've probably played for all of these, Keith.
2: Football League or Greater Manchester.
0: Lancashire, Greater Manchester or the Premier League since the year 2000. It's a very short list.
4: Is it? How short?
0: Let me just scroll down.
4: Oh, it's only Premier League. All right.
0: No, it's Premier League or league. Oh, hang on. Whoa, whoa, whoa. It's not that short list. 16. Sorry, the scroll button isn't working.
4: So it's just the Football League?
0: Yeah, Football League, Premier League. So no non-league teams since the year 2000 from Lancashire. Lancashire. Lancashire. Lanks.
2: Since the year 2000.
0: Or Greater Manchester. So everybody's walking around. And the order, sorry. Yep. Otherwise, we'll never go. So the order is Shane, Keith, Arthur.
2: I'll start with Manchester United.
0: I will take Manchester United because it is correct answer and they are on my list.
3: Is it me?
0: Yeah.
3: Man City.
0: Correct. Also on the list.
4: Wigan Athletic.
0: Wigan Athletic on the list. Now, I don't know what the border of Greater Manchester is, so Mick's not here to defend the quiz he's written.
4: Yeah, no, I don't.
2: It's pretty big, isn't it?
0: Also, English geography, there's a motorway, everything is on it, one side or the other.
2: Yeah.
0: There's a mountain range, everything is on it, one side or the other. There's a north, which is like just below Scotland. Mm. There's a west, which is close to Wales, practically Welsh. And after that, there's the beach down south. I don't know anything else. Yeah. Oh, there's a big gloop of London throbbing. That's the summation of UK geography, right?
2: English people don't know English geography either.
0: Of course they don't. It's a very badly educated country. Yeah. It's Margaret Thatcher's fault, by the way.
2: It's true. Everything's her fault.
0: It is, actually. Yeah. There's no point in not. If it wasn't a joke.
2: Reading a great book at the moment, by the way. Killing Thatcher, I don't know if you've read it.
4: It's brilliant, isn't it?
2: Really, really good read.
0: Oh.
2: Really
0: good. Astonishingly good book.
2: Yeah.
0: I was about to say, you can't get back to the thing, but I will absolutely happily spend 15 minutes. Read the book, buy the book. It is amazing.
2: Yeah, insane. Has it on the edge of your seat, even though you know what happens?
0: Exactly. They're unbelievably well written.
2: Yeah.
0: It was Killing Thatcher, if you missed it.
2: Yeah.
0: About the Brighton bomb.
2: Yeah. I can't remember the author, so apologies. Oh.
0: Written by Guardian journalist.
2: Yeah.
4: What's the name?
0: Ed something or other.
4: Rory something.
0: Oh, Rory, yeah. We wouldn't be going to a quiz, would we?
2: No.
4: Rory something.
0: If only we had a producer who could look it up.
4: Rory Carroll.
0: Rory Carroll, good shot.
2: That's it, correct.
0: Rory's cousin.
2: I'm going to go for... Sorry, stalled along enough there. Burnley.
0: Burnley is correct. Keith, you're next.
3: Accrington Stanley.
0: Correct.
4: Preston North End.
0: Preston North End. Basically Irish at this stage.
2: Stockport County.
0: Correct.
4: What a shoot.
0: Keith.
3: Oldham.
4: Oh, good shot.
0: Yeah.
4: I will go for Bolton Wanderers.
0: Correct.
2: Ooh. Nice. I'll take Berry.
0: Yeah. Who's the first person that comes to mind when you say Bolton Wanderers?
2: Sam Allardyce.
3: Big Sam.
0: Is it?
2: Or JJ O'Connor.
0: JJ. JJ's for me.
2: Yeah. Or Elhaji Diouf for some reason.
0: Bit of Kevin Nolan.
2: Yeah. Stelios. Giannakopoulos.
0: Whose goal is it? Arthur's?
2: I said Berry, so it's Keith next.
3: Blackpool.
0: Correct.
4: Jesus.
2: Lads, we're doing well here.
4: Yeah.
3: Only because I lived in Lancashire for 14 years.
2: Yeah, you should be doing well. I meant me and Arthur are doing well here.
4: I will say Salford City.
0: Correct.
3: Ooh.
2: What they've played.
0: How many have we got left? Three?
2: Is it, Joe?
4: Oh.
0: Four.
2: I have a couple, but is it. What did they play? Sale.
0: it's a rugby team.
2: They say it's a soccer team as well.
4: They're not in the Football League.
0: They're not in the league.
2: Yeah, but they could have not get to League 2 at some stage since 2000. I know they're a rugby team as well.
0: No,
2: you might as well have said Saracens.
0: London Irish.
2: They are in Greater Manchester, though, so it was, you know.
0: I know, look, geographically you're in the right area. Yeah, just like, the rugby ball is kind of long, oblong, it's yeah. slightly different. Ah. Keith?
3: Did we say Blackburn Rovers?
0: We did not.
1: Oh.
0: But it is correct.
1: So how many do we have left?
0: Three left.
1: Right. I have one guess, which I think are geographically there, but I don't think they've ever been in the league. But I don't know if I've anything else left. Unless there's some of those strange ones, like not where they fit in.
0: Do you want to run through some of the options in your head?
1: I only have one option at the minute.
0: You may as well just shout it out there. Lean into it.
1: Yeah. There's no one. I'm just trying to think of the guys who go on loan.
0: Mm. Where do they go? Somewhere local so I can have an eye kept on them. Don't have to move house.
1: Like what, so Lancashire is what? It's like a province effectively, is it?
0: And I don't be giving any. Don't be giving any.
3: I don't know.
2: It's a county. I think it's a county.
1: But for all those places in it. But then, yeah, because I'm trying to think. Because
2: and that's a region. Greater Manchester's a region within the county. I think.
1: Yeah, I'll go with it, and I think maybe in the last 20 odd years, Altrincham.
2: I was going to say that. It is geographically correct, though.
0: Do you know any more, Keith? You've won the point.
3: Fleetwood
0: Town.
1: I've gone anywhere.
3: Chesterfield,
0: it didn't make it, but
2: no. I mean, Tranmere Rovers won, no.
0: Tranmere Rovers, Liverpool.
2: That's Liverpool.
0: Mm. Morecambe, I would have taken.
1: Okay.
3: Morecambe, I played me reserve games there.
0: Did you?
3: Should have known that, yeah.
0: And Rochdale.
2: Oh, yeah.
0: Good question, Mick. Yeah. So the NFL returns last night. There is excitement abound. New quarterbacks, big trades, new fantasy teams and unknowns like, will there be outbreaks in Red Zone? Yes is the answer. Not to mention the small matter of an Irish game for the first time ever coming in week 4. To celebrate, simply name any NFL franchise who have competed in a Super Bowl. Change of location is irrelevant. We'll accept a franchise name. So what used to be, say, one team move city, they're now something else. We'll take the name. We'll take it, even if you get the city wrong. So we need any team who have competed in a Super Bowl. And this is going all the way back to the start of the Super Bowl.
5: Wow.
0: So there are basically 28 of the 32 existing teams. And maybe some teams who no longer exist. No, they all exist.
2: What's the order here, Chair?
0: The order is Keith, Arthur, Shane.
3: I am struggling.
2: Yeah, it's one of those that there are too many answers and it's you don't know what direction to go in.
0: If you know any NFL teams.
3: The Raiders?
0: I will take the Raiders. Mm. They are now the Las Vegas Raiders. They have been the Los Angeles Raiders. They have also been the Oakland Raiders. But the Raiders have been in Super Bowls. Led by Boom, he's on his back. Kansas City Chiefs.
2: New England Patriots.
0: Patriots. Hopefully, Mick did not do this in any specific order, not chronologically, not alphabetically. But sure, what can you do? He's not here to. Any other NFL teams?
3: I think I'm leaking into basketball and all here. The 49ers, are that
0: basketball? Yeah. No, they're not basketball. It's San Francisco 49ers.
3: From the back of the head, that one.
0: The third most storied franchise, but obviously the best.
1: The Dallas Cowboys.
0: The Dallas Cowboys. Nearly won last night despite having traded away their best player.
2: The Philadelphia Eagles.
0: Yeah, who were playing last night and the reigning Super Bowl champions. Do you know any more NFL teams, Keith?
3: Buffalo Bills?
0: Yes, we'll take the Buffalo Bills. Beaten in 4 finals in a row? Mm. The 4 falls of Buffalo, that was it.
2: 90s, yeah.
1: The New York Giants.
0: The Giants, yeah. Phil Simms' team and then Eli's team.
2: Pittsburgh Steelers.
0: The Pittsburgh Steelers coming to town.
3: Boston, I don't know the name.
0: The Boston team are the Patriots, which we've already had. So,
3: right,
0: you out, sucker.
3: To be fair, I was only kicking down the can, kicking the can down the road.
0: You're just hoping somebody makes a mistake to keep you in it, and then there's a row, yeah. And everybody gets a point. That's like,
2: what you hope for, yeah.
0: Exactly. When you don't know the answer, all you can do is disrupt.
3: Start a fight.
0: Exactly.
4: Says my go again.
0: We're giving too much away here.
1: The Miami Dolphins.
0: The Miami Dolphins, unbeaten team. The only ones in Super Bowl history. They only played 12 games. That's not that big a deal. It was the 70s. Everybody was fat.
2: The original Super Bowl champions, the Green Bay Packers.
0: The Green Bay Packers. With their Irish punter.
1: The New York Jets.
0: The New York Jets.
2: The New Orleans Saints.
0: Correct. They won after Katrina.
2: Drew Brees.
1: Are there any of these that are the Seattle Seahawks?
0: Correct.
2: Boo.
0: Agent of Boom. Filling time here.
1: Jazz. You got the Jazz.
2: Chargers.
0: Yeah. The formerly San Diego, now LA Chargers.
1: San Diego Superchargers. The Rams.
0: Yeah. Also, now LA. Where were the Rams? St. Louis. Owned by the Cronkies who won Arsenal.
1: And very tight now. You wouldn't want to make a mistake.
2: No, I wouldn't.
0: You wouldn't. Am I allowed to give hints?
1: There's no need.
2: Because I know teams.
1: I have loads here. I have loads. There's no need to give hints.
0: There are plenty left, actually.
2: Good math. I have plenty here.
0: One, two, three, four, five, six, seven, eight,
1: don't just
0: nine.
1: Just take a point each and go home.
2: I'd take that at the moment.
1: Yeah.
2: Let's go.
1: Gentleman's agreement.
0: 11, 12.
2: I try them.
0: Yeah.
2: Carolina Panthers.
0: Carolina Panthers, yes. Cam Newton spills the ball in the opening play and they get absolutely annihilated. But they made it. They made it to the Super Bowl. And they've got one of those rich owners as well who's like, I made all my money in the stock market and stuff. It's like, yeah, it's not the same, buddy. Mm-hmm. Not the same. Now you're just another schmuck.
1: The team, I particularly want to say their name, but the Commanders previous entry.
0: Yeah. We'll take the Washington Commanders.
2: Denver Broncos.
0: The Denver Broncos.
3: The Denver Broncos.
0: I mean, this is basically just listing the teams in the NFL, and there's, you know.
1: I think they got the Browns.
0: I don't think they're Browns. I think I was going to say, it'd be a miracle if you were able to name one of the teams who didn't make it. And I think, from the depths of hell, Arthur has reached back into his arse pocket and picked one of the four teams who've never made it.
1: Never make it.
0: Famously, never made it. Like one of the most, you know.
1: I was thinking of the Bengals.
0: Born under a bad sign.
1: Yeah, the Bengals. The Bengals is who I was thinking of.
2: Yeah, you're right.
0: Yeah, so the ones you didn't get. The
1: orangey hats.
2: You were confident a couple of seconds ago.
1: I was all bluster. I had a few more, but I made a mistake.
2: I had a few more myself.
0: The ones you didn't get. The Baltimore/Indianapolis Colts. That's, you know, the band played on. That's awful documentary. Minnesota Vikings were coming to Dublin. The Cincinnati Bengals, who you obviously did know the name of.
2: Ravens were in there too.
1: I couldn't think of the word Cincinnati. Little thing in Connecticut.
0: Yeah. If you'd said Bengals, I would have given it to you.
1: I'd forgotten that. I was like, all sorts.
0: The Chicago Bears, have you heard of them?
1: Jesus.
0: The Atlanta Falcons, the Tennessee Titans, the Baltimore Ravens. I mean, I thought you would have got the Glazers team.
1: Of course, Tampa Bay
0: Buccaneers.
1: It's funny.
0: When I said the Cronkies, I was like, oh, of course, they're not the only ones who... just shut up now. And that was good. And then the Arizona Cardinals.
1: Had the Jaguars down.
2: Texans, Oilers, all that much.
0: Yeah. The Texans, were they not beaten enough? So the Texans obviously weren't.
2: Lions?
0: The Jags famously haven't been. The Lions were just there last year.
2: Were they?
0: Oh, they haven't made it. Sorry, they didn't make it.
2: Okay.
0: All right, so the Lions are the other ones. Right. The score. Arthur on 3, Keith on 3, and Shane, we have a new leader on 4.
2: Tense.
3: Doing a lot better than I thought I would.
2: Tell you what, yeah, not bad.
0: Tension is ratcheting up.
1: No, I'd love it. I'd love if they asked for places I've worked as well.
2: We've had some horrible debutants, I have to say, Keith. Some horrendous debuts. Wooden spoons, 0 points. We've seen it all here.
3: Happy just to get off the mark.
2: Yeah.
0: Round 4 is the fun-free magic numbers round. You know the rules. 3 points if one player gets a correct bang on the number. If nobody does, it's 2 points for the closest, but you can't go bust. So, obviously, the degenerate nature of our lives means that we do this in the style of 21. That's where this came from. Can't go bust. You can hit, but don't go bust. 1 point for second closest, 2 for the one who goes closest. Pens down when the music ends. I need you to give me the following number in total. How many goals has Evan Ferguson scored for Ireland at senior level? Plus the number of Heineken / Champions Cup finals that Munster have played in. Going back a long way there, aren't we? Plus the number of All-Ireland men's senior titles won by Dublin this century without Jim Gavin as their manager. Plus the number of consecutive WSL titles that Chelsea have just completed to this point. Your 30 seconds expires when Frank Sinatra sings Bright Shiny Beads. That's tricky.
2: What's the first one again, sir? Sorry.
0: Evan Ferguson, how many goals for the Republic of Ireland at senior level? The number of Heineken Champions Cup finals that Munster have played in, wins and losses. How many times have Dublin won the All-Ireland this century without Jim Gavin being the manager? And how many titles in a row have Chelsea won at this point? It's hard to tell the difference there, isn't it? Me and Frank.
2: Yeah, it's very close. Yeah.
0: Voice twins, people
2: uncanny.
0: Say sometimes. Mm. Right. Keith, what's your number?
3: 15.
0: Arthur, what's your number?
1: 17.
0: Ooh. What's your number?
2: 12.
0: 18 is the correct answer.
2: Wow.
0: 2 points for Arthur. 1 for Keith. None for Shane. Mm. How did you get 12, Shane?
2: Do you know what? I went 3 dubs. Pat Gilroy's 1 and Desi's 2.
0: Yeah.
2: I went 3 for Chelsea.
1: 6. I think
0: 6 in a row.
2: Yeah, that's where I went. Yeah. Mm. What's Evan and Munster?
0: Evan
3: is 5, isn't it?
0: Evan has 5 goals. Yeah.
1: 4. Right. Should have been listening to you this morning.
0: And how many times have Munster played?
1: 4, isn't it?
0: 4, yeah. 2 wins, 2 losses.
3: Hey, I put 5 down there and it was a complete shot in the dark.
0: Well, yeah, you got you a point.
2: Chelsea killed me.
0: Nobody went bust. Cowards. Mm. Right, we're on to the final round now. The rapid fire rounds.
2: It's yours to lose now, Mark.
1: I hate this.
2: Yeah, yours to lose now.
1: I was trying to manoeuvre myself in. Yeah. I was hoping you'd have a bit better knowledge there.
2: You'd prefer to be one behind, wouldn't you?
1: Absolutely.
2: It's
1: really the pressure on you.
0: Hoping you'd have a bit better knowledge there. Our winner tonight's going to be decided in the round that separates the wheat from the chaff, the Michael D. Higginses from the Victor Orbanses. It's the never unfair, egalitarian rapid fire round.
2: Some crack already, the presidential election.
0: I just read it out. I'm like, I'm the ultimate Ron Burgundy here.
2: We've had some shocking interviews already, the presidential elections are all about car crash interviews.
0: 2 weeks ago, I went on the radio and complained that the presidential election was lacking a bit of something. And since then, it's been
2: it's
0: all show,
2: up.
0: All dough,
2: yeah.
0: No filler.
2: Love it.
0: Right, we're going to start with the player on the lowest score, which is a tie. So Shane's on 4, Keith's on 4, and Art's on 5. Is that, am I correct?
1: Yeah,
0: correct.
1: Yeah.
0: So we did a toss beforehand, and Keith won the toss, which means you get to pick if you want to go first or second, because Arthur's going last. So do you want to go first?
3: No, I go second. All right. I get a flavour of what's going on here.
2: Good idea. Good tactic.
1: Oh, man.
0: Well, this is going to be a opportunity for Shane to, you know, get the clubhouse lead, Arthur.
2: Potentially.
1: Oh, very much so. He has to sort of
2: 2 for a clubhouse lead.
0: Okay, is everybody ready?
2: Yeah.
0: Shane, are you ready?
2: Tommy Ray.
5: Hit the back.
0: Your 20 seconds starts now. Hank Traynor played Gaelic football for what county?
2: Armagh.
0: Meath. In tennis, who's the defending US Open men's champion?
2: Agras.
0: Sinner. Well, who scored both goals for the Ireland under-21s in their winner? Mason Mount. Mason Mealy's correct. Nottingham Forest signed James McAtee for what club?
2: Pass.
0: Man City. Who is the new Cork hurling manager?
2: It is Bell Connor.
0: David O'Leary. I started that one, so I'll finish it. And I'm going to give you one more because I totally screwed up the Mason Mealy and Mason Mount thing. It just says Mason Mount. I'm going to screen grab this. Mick wrote the question and said Mason Mount scored twice for the Republic of Ireland underage this week.
1: Man United. Brian.
2: 2 more quick questions.
0: David O'Leary spent most of his career at what club?
2: Arsenal.
0: Barry Hall is associated with what sport?
2: Barry what? Who?
0: Barry Hall.
2: Boxing.
0: No. Aussie rules. That was a shit show. A shit show at the Fuck Factory.
2: In every way, I think.
3: You think that was a shit show way for this?
2: How many did I get?
1: 3. It was three. Clubhouse lead.
0: Clubhouse lead on 7.
2: Nowhere near enough.
0: Keith, are you ready?
3: As ready as I'll ever be.
0: Damien Hayes played hurling for what county?
3: Kilkenny.
0: Galway. How many times has Naomi Osaka won the US Open?
3: Twice.
0: Correct. Northern Ireland began their World Cup campaign with a win over who yesterday?
3: Luxembourg.
0: Correct. Manchester City signed Ait Nouri from what club?
3: Wolves.
0: Correct. Who is the New Roscommon football manager?
3: Dave O'Leary.
0: Kevin Sheedy spent most of his career at what club?
3: Sheedy? You say that name again?
0: Kevin Sheedy.
3: Leicester, I know.
0: Everton. Signed for Everton from Liverpool. Well. Got three as well, so we are tied.
2: Joint clubhouse lead.
3: Set off like a house on fire.
2: So you didn't finish last, you know, joint second, we can call this when Arthur wins.
3: Yeah.
2: So we'll take that.
1: Two to level it up for an unprecedented tiebreaker.
0: Look at that lap of honour he's already taken. Look at this.
2: Game over.
1: No, tie it up. That's all I'm concerned about.
0: Look at this.
1: And into the next round.
2: No,
1: that's it.
2: No, it's game over.
0: Arthur, it sounds like you're ready. Are you ready?
1: Yeah, as it'll ever be.
0: Your 20 seconds starts now. Emmett Bolton played football for what county?
1: Dublin.
0: Kildare. Who will Carlos Alcaraz face in tonight's US Open semi-final?
1: Oh, no, pass it on another
0: Novak Djokovic. Who will England play in their first World Cup qualifier on Saturday?
1: No idea.
0: Andorra. Liverpool signed Milos Kerkez from what club?
1: Bournemouth.
0: Who was the Waterford hurling manager?
1: No, pass it.
0: Peter Queeley. Yeah. Chris Hughton spent most of his career at what
1: Spurs.
0: Club? Oh, he got two to level it.
1: That's
0: a three-way tie. Never seen three-way tie.
1: England was a far harder question than saying who played last night than who Mason Mee.
2: That wasn't me.
1: No, but that's for both. Like, that was a crazier question.
0: Who's Who watched Northern Ireland beat Luxembourg?
1: You checked the results.
0: Yeah. I mean, I saw them celebrating and then I was like, oh, they beat Luxembourg.
1: It was on the telly. Like,
2: I mean, that's an unprecedented bottle job for a tie. It has to be said.
0: In fairness, it is like a Devon Locke style.
1: I said from the outset what I was going for. That's what I got. Job done.
0: the tyranny of low expectations. Honestly, I've no clue what happens when there's three people that tie. This has never happened.
2: Yeah, what goes on
3: so
2: here?
3: This is the first time a Debbie Nunt has won.
1: Because I've not won yet.
2: There's going to be a tiebreaker. Yeah,
0: okay. Then we'll just give the same question to everybody, and you write it down. Right?
1: Okay. Right. Can we not do the bust? Is it a cap question?
2: I don't like that.
1: The
2: bust.
1: Yeah, but can it just be like?
2: Or just ask us the same question.
1: The closest to it.
2: Closest to is fair.
1: I hate bust.
0: But bust is a brilliant thing because it just ratchets up the tension a bit.
2: So if the answer's 68 and you write 40, but someone says 69,
1: you're just encouraged to go low.
2: Bust, but the person on 40 wins. Wow, that's a joke.
0: There's a bit of strategy involved.
2: No, that's ridiculous.
1: The strategy is just go low.
2: It can't be bust,
1: And it may as well just be higher or lower.
2: Or it doesn't have to be a numbers question.
0: It is a numbers question. It's how many Irish caps tiebreaker is.
1: All right.
0: The closest wins, it says.
2: Yeah, fair.
0: We've bottled that.
1: Fair play, Mick. You're going to be on the grave.
0: Not actually dead.
1: No,
0: to the best of our knowledge.
1: Not.
0: Just in case
1: he's fine.
0: He's not actually dead.
1: He's fine, as far as we know.
0: Yes, and last we checked, he was messing about 2 hours ago. But who knows?
1: He's flying.
0: Life is long.
2: Yeah. And short.
0: How many caps? this is a farce. How many caps for the Republic of Ireland?
2: Don't say Keith Tracy.
1: Does Keith Tracy have?
0: Does Andy Keogh have?
2: Oh, lads. Ooh.
1: Andy Keogh.
0: Andy Keogh says hello.
1: Is that Andrew Keogh who played in Australia? That's the same fella.
3: Okay.
0: He should get a flag for himself now and just steal Davy Keogh's idea and go to all the games.
1: Andy Keogh.
0: All right, come on.
3: You can't bust in this, can you?
0: You can't bust now. We've bottled that.
1: Right. Too much sugar.
2: Well, finished writing yet?
1: You know you normally have some idea.
2: I know, not a clue.
1: He scored in the game against Germany, didn't he?
2: I think you're right.
1: We lost 6-1.
2: Yeah.
0: Oof, I had forgotten that.
1: I remember that.
0: Did we at least have the joy of having somebody sent off in that game like we did against
1: England? No, I don't think so. It was just a bad old...
0: That was Stan.
1: That was Trapp, I think. It was the end of Trapp. Or it, was it? Oh. Maybe I'm wrong.
0: Anyway.
1: I think it was.
0: What's your number, Arthur?
1: 16.
0: What's your number?
2: 12.
0: What's your number?
3: 12.
0: Oh, 30 is the correct answer.
1: Jesus.
0: Look at you lots.
1: 40.
0: Absolutely. Yeah, look at it.
3: No, because we eat some
2: 30 caps for Andy Keogh.
3: Yeah.
2: 30 caps.
0: Can we just check that there? Yeah. Look, shock. Andy Keogh. Of course there are 30 caps. I was around, I showed up.
2: There's no way.
1: All the way back from Australia.
2: Yeah. I thought I was doing about credit at 12. I thought I was over egging it.
3: I thought he had about 15, so I thought I'd go 12 to just not bust myself. 40. Done very well.
0: We decided you couldn't go bust, but we bottled that bit. Anyway, 15, one lower than 60. Look at that. That is the smallest Arthur's looked.
1: That's how we do it.
2: Is it possible to bottle a win?
0: Rory McIlroy winning the Masters.
1: Ease in. Yeah. Ease into where the crucial.
2: Yes. Yeah.
1: You know, the whatever off with Justin
2: Rose.
1: There's
2: an asterisk beside that one a little bit.
0: Well,
2: Andy Keogh for starters has 30 caps, which is a joke, but
1: he
2: could be like, no offence, Andy, but like,
1: some offence. Yeah. Some offence.
2: 30 more than I do, but
0: it is a lot of offence.
2: That's
1: actually accusing him of robbing.
0: Right. Thanks for being part of our journey today. Thanks to our friends in Visit Pennsylvania. You really should visit Pennsylvania. It's an incredible place. We'll see you next week, folks. Take care.
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1: All right, I'm not sure we could have better guests for our You Had to Be There this week. We have in studio with us today Fitz, Owen Fitzgibbon, a good Corkman from Actual Killer. Owen McGrath, known as Magoo, a good tip man, the week that's in it. He's the one doing tricks in the video for Killer, I think. Are you the one flicking the ball off the top of the hurl in the...
2: Oh, I haven't seen it. yeah, that's me. Yeah.
1: Also with us, Eddie Keogh, the honest broker from Enniscorthy in Wexford. Were you a hurler as well?
3: No, wasn't. To be honest, I played a good bit of rugby, and I rowed locally close to Rowan, but the GAA seemed to escape me somehow. Whether that's a good thing or a bad thing, I don't know.
1: And yet, I see you bring hurls where you're going these days. Is that
4: I try to sneak them in. We've got these big guitar cases, and if you can sneak one into the side of it, I try my best. We had them for we did a UK tour there and a lot of big fields last year, and I had them. We were putting the ball around, and we did Musgrave Park, I think we had it, or at least we were.
1: That was it, the Musgrave Park one I saw.
4: That was fun. It's kind of fun. I think I might start doing that again.
1: So we just need to get this out of the way very quickly. The game is on Sunday afternoon. You're in Nottingham the night before.
4: Yes.
1: And Galway on that night.
4: Yes.
1: What the hell are you going to do?
3: We've been planning.
4: Look, there are many options. We've priced up helicopters. We've looked at motorbikes. We've skateboards.
5: We have to
6: get a couple of Mini Coopers and have them kitted out so that we can dodge through lanes of traffic or whatever, and then
4: we're going to get there.
6: Actually, Mini Coopers are probably bad. It's probably not the right.
4: Many options. We're going to have many options. Yeah. Backup plans.
3: Well, I think we might be able to push the gig by a couple of minutes. And I'm sure people might be accommodating given the circumstances.
4: Yeah.
3: For 10 or 15
1: and
3: minutes.
1: And so if it goes extra time and penalties, you're totally fucked.
2: Just go live on TikTok or something.
7: That's where the helicopter comes in, isn't it?
6: Lands directly in the middle of the pitch.
4: Get out of the way.
7: Is the helicopter more plausible than people might think?
4: I think it's less plausible.
3: I think it's very plausible. Unbelievably plausible.
4: It's not that fast.
3: It's very fast.
4: It's a 2-hour drive. It's 1 hour and 15 minutes in helicopter.
3: No, well, it's actually
7: a Google Maps option that it would tell you.
4: I did it. There's a website you can do a quick quote, and it's the distance from here to here, it'll take this long.
3: Yeah, we must look into it because
2: For the story.
3: For the crack, it would be so, so funny.
1: And the other thing I need to ask is, are you not playing?

0: In Croker on Sunday, like this is like the most zeitgeisty GAA song ever.
1: Yeah, I suppose that's probably a question for the GAA.
0: Was there ever any talks of it? Any ever hint of it?
2: Didn't come to us anyway. Didn't come our
1: length up the tree.
0: We'll stick the clip out here and start calling
3: it
0: again.
3: This is a call to action, yeah, for sure. But it seems like a missed opportunity. Do you think this could be unbelievable? Like this.
1: Yeah. Yeah, I guess I'm sure the conversation.
2: When Tip win, it'll be unfair. Killers play it,
3: The ascension's been ridiculous. You were talking, what's it, the summer of 2021, you boys are playing and messing around. And was it the affirmation of your housemates to tell you that you could actually do something here?
1: Yeah, well, like that, I think that's always the crack. Like, you'd be an awful idiot if you thought that it was going to be you, do you know? But then it was literally the boys in the house. The very first thing that happened was we wrote a song called Eyes Don't Lie together. The lads in the house were like, you didn't write that. Do you know? And immediately taking the piss, being like, yeah, good luck, you wrote that. And we were kind of looking at each other, being like, oh, right, this is, feels like something special or something is happening. And then from there, it just snowballed. Like, an awful lot of people talk about, like, in any field, whether it be sport or any kind of, anything mad like this, luck plays such a massive role in it. Like, and like if we had tried this 10 years ago, like banjos weren't nearly as popular as they're becoming now, and Irish traditional music is the same thing. I think it's like people talk about, oh no, it's great, blah blah blah. And I do think the songs obviously are resonating with people, but ultimately I think right time, right place plays an awful massive element.
4: Yeah, part of it, yeah, definitely.
1: So the ascent has been amazing. We're drinking it in, as the boys would say.
4: Yeah. So we're doing stuff daily now that. Last year would have been the biggest day of our lives.
3: What would be the change there?
4: We're coming up to Dublin for 2 days to do a load of radio interviews. That, like, if we had gotten one last year, it'd be like, oh my god, this is it. Or like, we're like making plans for next year.
1: They're scandalous
4: beyond any of our wildest dreams.
1: Just the noise at the gigs. Like, we had a fella go out with a decibel meter. Yeah. And it was it was 127 decibels. I don't know if that means anything.
0: Here's the science bit from the three engineers.
1: There you go. But it's somewhere around a
4: 120 is dangerous.
1: Yeah, 127 I think is a 737 or 747 taking off or something. I don't know if it's that. It's from a near unsafe distance anyway. It's very loud.
3: So you say luck starts it, but then how do you explain the decibel levels that are potentially dangerous? Like, you have 70 million streams, 800,000 monthly Spotify listeners. That's certainly not luck. So what's happened? It's hard, I suppose, for yourselves to analyse it being in it.
1: Yeah, 100%. Like, you'd go mad. I think we're enjoying it, and I think people feed off that.
2: Yeah.
1: And we're not trying to be the big men if we can help it. I think that anyone that we saw coming up, the more they were able to show of themselves, I felt like the more connected I was to them and the more I kind of could understand them as people rather than this big lad up in a high horse. And I think the...
2: Rockstar.
1: Yeah. I think that the age of that kind of celebrity is gone, really. I know, and I kind of love it at the same time. Lewis Capaldi, for me, blew the lid clean off that.
4: Mm.
1: This was like, he'd no right to be the biggest pop star in the world, considering he's self-described, he just wants to sit around and drink pints and eat chips and he doesn't really care about anything.
4: Awards in his underwear.
1: Yeah, literally. So like, analysing it is impossible. I think maybe you get a good start and then the career is based on being a real person as much as you can be and trying to have a bit of a laugh. Other than that, I don't think there's much point in trying to analyse it.
0: The authenticity is real, and that comes across. I think, like, obviously this is a sports show, so we should talk about the song. We were talking about it off air, how quickly it came together and how maybe it's better if you explain it and I try and put words on it afterwards, but so start at the start.
4: Yeah.
0: Tell us about Yank.
4: Summer last year.
1: He must be loving
4: a friend
1: this.
4: Of mine, yeah, a friend of mine, Yank. Who happened to get a red card yesterday in a game, actually. He came to me last summer and we had kind of a good junior team at the time and like it looked like we might go kind of far and win something. And he was like, oh, we've no song to sing or anything, and I always wanted a club song and stuff. You hardly write one, would you? And after we had been doing some kind of big gigs and stuff at the time, and I was like, yeah, you'll help me with it. And he's like, no, I won't help you. You'll write it on your own. So then we were in studio in October, I think.
1: Yeah.
4: And Sam Magoo was in the room doing like real moody